0: what they can do with that amazing nose. I often think I would love to have a dog's sense of smell just for a day, just to know what it's like to have that much information about the world around you in such a unique, different way that we can't really comprehend as people. So that's the big difference, I guess. And then if we compare a dog's vision to a human vision, theirs is less sensitive in several ways. So they're actually red-green colorblind, which I think is funny because all the men in my family are red-green colorblind as well.
1: So you're like, hey, you guys can all relate.
0: Yes. But yeah, it does kind of come up sometimes where people will buy like dog toys that really appeal to us as humans. They're like, oh, it's so brightly colored and it looks so obvious in the green grass, this bright red toy. And the dog literally cannot see it because it's exactly the same color to them, the red toy and the green grass. So yeah, less color vision. They are pretty bad at depth perception compared to us. And you'll see that if you have ever thrown a toy or a treat or something in front of your dog and they've seen it land and they still have no idea where that is, and they'll spend like a few seconds actually looking around and having to actually sniff it out because their depth perception is just shockingly poor. But they are really, really good at tracking movement and seeing in the dark. So that's kind of like thinking back to when dogs were early predators, before they were dogs. They would be in twilight hours hunting little critters. So they're very much attuned to like really quick little movements and tracking little creature movements in those darker hours. So that's kind of the big differences. In terms of hearing, their hearing's a little bit more sensitive than ours. And they can hear much higher pitched noises as well. So sometimes dogs get really irritated, annoyed, worried by things like vacuum cleaners. Why is it so scary to them? It's because they can hear this incredibly annoying high pitched noise from the machine, and it just drives them nuts. In terms of their taste, they don't really pay much attention, and anyone who's had a Labrador will know it doesn't really matter if it tastes
1: that makes sense
0: great at all. It just goes in their mouth. But they do have a couple of like where people can taste umami and sour and salty and sweet and stuff. Dogs have those, but they can also taste specifically meat and water, and humans don't have those. So I think that's just interesting. I've never thought about the fact that I can't taste water.
1: But then if you go to other countries and you say the water tastes different, but it's not the water that you're tasting, it's something else in the water or lack correct. Thereof, I suppose that's what you're tasting.
0: Yeah.
1: Fascinating. Absolutely.
0: Yeah. Yeah. And dogs have an additional sense of magnetoreception where they can actually tell where the magnetic North Pole is. So they have a better sense of being able to orient themselves if you just plonk them in the middle of nowhere. And I have a really shockingly bad sense of direction, so I am a bit jealous, I'll be honest.
1: Having a built-in compass is not a bad skill to have.
0: Yeah, it's cool. And yeah, when we talk about senses, we think about five senses, like touch and taste and smell. But if you look at how your body is built, you've actually got a lot of different types of nerve receptors that collect information about the world. And so if we clump everything together under one banner of being touch, we can get a little bit tangled and confused trying to work out, oh, why does my dog hate having his harness or jacket put on? But he loves and like actively seeks out being touched and cuddled. Like you would think if a dog is touch sensitive, they'd hate all touch or love all touch or whatever. But you can actually tease it apart into being a sense of pressure, a sense of feeling temperature, feeling pain, feeling itch, feeling light tickly sensations. So, you know, there's a lot, and I won't go into too much detail because we're a bit time pressured, but it's a little bit more nuanced once you really dive into it. And that can be really, really helpful to know, because I guess it gives us a really good understanding that you can break apart a problem. So if you have a dog that's, say, scared to get into the car, it may be a sensitivity to something really, really specific. So it might be they just have a really poor sense of where their body is in space, which some people won't even think of that as a sense, but it is. We have this like vestibular system as well. So your sense of balance, people who get car sick, we have dogs that get car sick as well. So it could be any number of little things that a dog is sensitive to. And you might go, oh, the dog hates getting in a car because it gets car sick. But it may or may not be true. It may just be that they're really sound sensitive and hate having a door slammed beside their ear or something like that. So, yeah, it's really interesting to think about and sort of tease those things out a little bit when you're doing a bit of problem solving with a dog that has some concerns about the world.
1: And I guess that's really helpful, because if you're addressing the wrong thing, then you may as well not really be addressing anything sometimes, depending on how you're doing it. Like if you're ignoring completely the main thing, you're not going to make any progress, I assume.
0: Absolutely. And interestingly, you can even set yourself back a little bit. If you overly focus on problem solving, you can actually draw awareness to something that the dog hadn't really been paying that much attention to. Like maybe the dog was just like a little bit uncomfortable, but it'd get through it. But then we kind of slow everything down and we're like, yes, but pay attention to this slamming door, slamming door, slamming door, slamming door. And we can actually sensitize them to that. So I guess if you've been in a situation where you're just having a really uncomfortable experience and you just really want to get away, but you can't, you would know. It's like there's some level of discomfort where you can't tune it out. And that's where, rather than desensitizing and helping them to relax and ease them into stuff, we can actually stack it and they kind of go like, I never want to be in that situation again because that was a terrible experience. So it's important to be thoughtful about finding a level where we're taking the pressure off, we're making everything doable, we're staying on the edge of that comfort zone where they go, I'm not sure, but oh, I could do it. It's not that bad. Yeah, okay, this is fine. So, yeah, we really want to be sticking not too far out of that comfort zone so that we're not making more issues than we're solving.
1: And when it comes to sensitization and desensitization, what is the difference and how would you know which one you're doing?
0: Yeah, sure. So there's, I guess, a couple of different ways that we can create more comfort with a stimulus. So let's say you had a dog that was terrified of fireworks, say. So one way that you could solve it is with counter conditioning. And what that is if you have some trigger in the environment that maybe it currently causes feelings of nervousness or fear or discomfort or whatever, you can pair that with something that the dog has a really positive association with, like food or squeaky toys or cuddles or whatever. And so you have this big fireworky noise and then they're getting this really, really, really good stuff, and that kind of happens over and over and over and over again until they hear this big noise and their anticipation is now, oh, I've heard a big noise, oh my god, I'm about to get my squeaky toy and sacks, yay. We're kind of changing the emotional association with that trigger. So that's counter conditioning. We've got habituation, which is just when there's something present in the environment and it's just neutral. Like, there's no significance to it to the animal. They will probably notice something in the environment if it's something new, but if nothing comes out of it, they quickly lose interest. So let's say books on a bookshelf. If you've ever raised an 8-week-old puppy or a human toddler, you will know the first time they see something, anything new, they want to explore it. They want to go and look at it, touch it, put it in their mouths. But, you know, if it's like, okay, the books are there, they're out of reach, you've looked at them, they're really, really boring. Nothing happens, they never move, whatever. They just become this background thing that you stop noticing at all, really. And so most things in the environment, we are actually habituated to, and it's the main way that we do socialization with our puppies and human people as well. But it's just something we don't really think about a lot. But yeah, that's an important part of our learning as well. And then we've got desensitization, which is, I guess, along with counter conditioning, desensitization is really a core concept in dog training, and it's where we take this stimulus that the dog is sensitive to, so say having their jacket put on, and we work out how do we break that down into a much smaller version of that stimulus where we are staying in that comfort zone. So if the jacket going on over the head, if the dog's was actually sensitive to when things pass over the top of their head, say, and that was the thing that was really concerning to them, we could go, oh, well, what if we put the jacket like near your face? Great. Okay. You can tolerate that. And usually we'll do both at the same time, the counter conditioning and desensitization. So we'd put something near them where they notice it, but they're not concerned, and give them a treat. Great. And then you'd put it a little bit closer, a little bit closer, a little bit closer. And you're always staying in the comfort zone, but you keep on pushing it until you kind of reach a point where they're tolerating stuff where previously they would have like ducked and avoided and gone, oh, no, I don't want you to do that. Now they're kind of going, okay, yeah, I know exactly what's going to happen. This is really routine. I know exactly what's going to happen and when and how, and I'm going to get a treat out of it. Great, yeah, go for your life. This is fine. So, yeah, those are the core concepts.
1: So when we're talking about some of these sensory things and wanting to alter behaviors or alter responses to things, how can knowing about our dog's senses be applied in these ways? Do you know what I mean?
0: So I guess if we had a dog that was nervous of something, say, and we want them to be less nervous about it, I guess understanding the way your dog is perceiving the world will help you figure out how to help them. So like we were saying, dogs are not very sensitive to colors or things like that. So if you had a dog and you walk them into a room and they just seem really on edge and they're a bit nervous, we know, okay, it's probably not the fact that the carpet is red. That's probably not what they're sensitive to, because that stimulus means very little. They can't really see that. They're not really perceiving it. So they might be reacting to the smell of a cat that walked in there 2 hours ago. Yeah, and we would have no idea. We don't perceive that. So understanding a dog's perception of the world can help us figure out what the actual issue is and what we need to work on to actually help them through these things. And then I guess if we're wanting to expand a dog's comfort zone and make them less sensitive, less reactive, whatever, what we want to do first and foremost is make sure that they are as comfortable as possible in every other way. Yeah. So we have this capacity threshold to just tolerate an amount of sensory discomfort. Like, there's always going to be something, right? We're never in this perfect ideal situation where everything is amazing. There's always going to be something, but most of the time we just filter it out. So what we want to do is understand, for whatever dog, what's their happy face, you know, what makes them really comfortable in general. And some of those are going to be very broad and general, like they need to be well-fed, good nutrition, healthy, good sleep, all of that sort of stuff. And then some of it might be a little bit more personal, a little bit more specific. So I know people who love having loud music on all the time, and that's their comfort, is having noise. And other people who can't stand it, and that would drive them insane. But yeah, if we try and understand what makes our dogs comfortable, and then we can introduce those things where maybe they're a little bit less comfortable, but it's a necessary part of their life. So a common example for dogs would be like being groomed, or having their nails trimmed, or eardrops, or something like that, where it's very necessary to keep them healthy. Some dogs just really struggle with that. It makes them really uncomfortable. So we don't want to be putting them in a situation where it's a new place, maybe a vet clinic that smells like sick animals, and there's barking dogs, and it's someone they don't know and trust, and all of these things happening that put them in a really tense, uncomfortable mood. And then we're also doing these uncomfortable things to them. We're probably going to get a much bigger reaction then than we would if they've just woken up from a nap, they're in a nice sunbeam, we're giving them cuddles, and then, oh, could I give you a little brush as well? Oh, great. That might be completely fine. Yeah, so I guess we're trying to set the scene for our dogs, make everything else a little bit easier to just get ourselves on the right foot. And we want to be understanding what are the signs that our dog is comfortable. So if we're looking for a relaxed type reaction to a stimulus, we want to be looking for soft muscles, slow movements, just kind of like loosey-goosey, floppy puppy. And we want to be using reinforcements and setups and stuff that help them ease into that comfort zone of being relaxed. So we wouldn't be asking a dog to, okay, just relax while I brush you. Yeah, you did a great job. Have a squeaky toy. Go and run. Because then we might be setting up a situation where we give them a brush and they're almost like tense and vibrating and waiting for us to stop because they want to go chase their toy. Compared to, say, if we're doing a little bit of a calm brush and their reward is maybe like an ear rub, or handing them a favorite chewy thing that they love to chew on that is really relaxing for them, even though they're both reinforcements maybe for that dog, but the effect on the mood and the vibe and the setup is quite different. So we're trying to set the scene, set them up so they're comfortable. We're trying to reinforce them in a way that helps them to match whatever emotion we're trying to create for them. We're making sure that they are nice and comfortable. Sometimes you're looking for relaxed. Sometimes you're looking for maybe upbeat but happy. So one thing I love doing with puppies is the jolly routine. So it's really, really common if you go for a walk with a new puppy somewhere new. Everything in the world is new to them, and some puppies are really robust and resilient, and every single thing they see they're like, oh my god, it's a movie. Oh, is that a leaf? Oh my god, I've never seen a leaf. This is the most exciting day. I love it. Yeah, some puppies are a little bit more cautious and reserved, so yeah, they might step on a leaf and it crinkles, and they go, oh my god, oh, what just happened, I'm not sure. And they really take a lot of feedback, and they look to us you know, as their parent figure when we're looking after a baby dog. They do. They kind of look up to us in the same way that a human child might look up to a parent, and they kind of check in and go, how am I meant to handle this situation? And if we do this jolly routine and we go, oh my gosh, it's a crinkly leaky step down, isn't that fun? Almost all puppies will go, oh yeah, a crinkly leaf. I love crinkly leaves. Great. Because among any social creature, there is so much learning that goes on just from that social bond

0: emotional support and feedback. And yeah, we can really set the tone with our body language, our voice, our reactions to stuff. And sometimes we do it without thinking about it. One of the really interesting things that I noticed when I started working with puppy carers who were raising our seeing eye dog puppies, like when I learned about dog training, there's so much emphasis on timing of reinforcements and treat placement and shaping behaviors and stuff. And I could put a puppy out with a carer and all of that sort of stuff was really on point, but the puppy just seemed really like wired, for want of a better word, like really alert to the environment, a little bit almost like scanning, waiting for the next thing to happen. I could put another puppy with a different carer, and even if the puppy started out really similar reactions to the world, I put this other puppy out with a carer and maybe they don't have great timing. The human has a very relaxed attitude to the world, so they don't think about it.
1: Nonchalant, as the kids would say.
0: Nonchalant, yeah, right? And even if all of the technical details of the treat timing and placement and whatever, even if all of that was wrong, those puppies just look so much more put together and relaxed and sensible. It took me a while to figure out what was happening because, yeah, in theory, the dogs who were getting all of this perfectly timed textbook training should be just as well put together, maybe like better behaved, right? But actually the puppies who were receiving all of that social feedback of I'm completely fine, I'm relaxed, I'm not worried about anything that you're doing or anything in the environment, we're just chill, we're just hanging out here, they were getting so much learning on a really like physiological level from that emotional support from their caregiver. Yeah, it kind of cancelled out a lot of those technical mistimed treats or lack of feedback or whatever. It's something we don't talk about a lot with our dog training, to be honest with you, but it really matters. So yeah, I think that's one of the biggest considerations when we're dealing with sensory issues and emotional issues is how much feedback the animals are taking from us. So if you've got a dog that hates having its nails trimmed and you're really, really nervous about trimming the dog's nails, we need to set the scene and maybe we're wanting to do it in a calm environment at home. But if you're really nervous about trimming their nails, you might actually be better off breaking that rule and going and getting a professional to do it, because the fact that that person is really calm, they've done it a billion times before, that may actually be a better setup and situation for the dog. So there's no hard and fast rules. And sometimes you just try different things. And the key thing is just be aware of what your dog is doing. You try something and then you see, what does my dog do next? We've done this a couple of times. Is the behavior I'm looking at improving, or is it getting worse, or is it staying the same? If I'm doing this, does my dog look more relaxed the next time it happens, or do they look more activated and excited next time it happens? And then you just reflect on it and you go, oh, I really thought that being at home with the dim lighting and the music on in the background would be a more calming situation for the dog, but in reality, they're much better behaved for the groomer. So yeah, it's just one example, but I guess my point is no hard and fast rules with anything, and the just being aware and in the moment and paying attention to what your dog, what your learner is doing will give you the best information about how to proceed or what to change in the future.
1: Well, thank you so much, Steph, for coming on the show and talking about sensory sensitivities.
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0: on Vision Australia Radio. Welcome to selected readings from the Australian and Financial Review for Thursday, 27th of August. I'm Liz Matheson, and reading with me today is John Wilson. We're coming to you live from our Adelaide studios across the Vision Australia Radio Network. Today's program includes items on the Royal Commission, immigration, and Dolly Parton. We start first with an article titled, Study Breaks Are Over, ALP's Migration Plan. This is quite long, so it will be read in two parts. Starting on page one, it is an exclusive by Jeff Chambers and Noah Yim. Anthony Albanese is close to finalising an immigration crackdown, headlined by new restrictions on international students and their family members. A six-month limit on visitor visas, moves to stop students shifting courses, and a clamp on onshore visa applications. Amid pressure from One Nation for the Albanese government to slash record post-pandemic migration levels by reducing international students and removing overstayers, the Prime Minister and Home Affairs Minister Tony Burke are expected to unveil Labor's immigration haul within weeks. The government's plan to achieve its net overseas migration, which is also known as NOM, forecasts, is understood to include detailed quarterly cabinet updates explaining how new measures are driving down the NOM and assessments of impacts they may have on the economy or relationships with international partners. The Australian can reveal the immigration package paused by Mr Albanese last month following internal concerns about the severity of some proposed measures, will be folded into one major announcement next month, coinciding with the commencement of new visa enforcement measures. Mr Burke on Wednesday declined to comment when contacted by The Australian about the government's plan to reduce net overseas migration. While senior ALP figures have sought to distance the immigration overhaul from One Nation's rise, it is widely accepted in government ranks that a move was required to show voters that Labor could at least achieve its own NOM forecasts. Some Labor MPs are worried about the party's left-wing base railing against measures deemed too tough. After 4 months of devising stronger visa requirements and enforcement tools to help the government meet its NOM forecast, Mr Burke is expected to apply new rules around student visas, including restricting onshore lodgement, limiting family members of international students applying for visas, cracking down on foreigners, shifting university courses, and blocking movement from higher education to the vocational education and training sector. The student visa crackdown is likely to be brought forward to September this year. Exceptions for student visas for family members are likely to apply for postgraduate research students, students sponsored by the Department of Foreign Affairs and Trade and Department of Defence, those from Pacific and East Timor nations, foreign government scholarship recipients, and students seeking new short-term visas due to deferrals outside their control, such as illness. The Albanese government is focused on amending migration regulations, including limiting onshore pathways and visa hopping by strengthening visa conditions. Valid visa periods will be reduced from 12 months to 6 from November for tourists, family members and business people on an e-visitor subclass 651 visa and tourists, including those from countries such as Canada, the United States and Japan, travelling in and out of Australia after a long period via the Electronic Travel Authority, subclass 601. Some exclusions will apply in relation to bilateral sensitivities and international obligations, and waivers of conditions may still apply in individual cases. After Mr. Burke postponed his unveiling of the government's immigration crackdown in a national press club last month, following discussions with ministerial colleagues, Mr. Albanese requested all measures be released in one major announcement. The government is looking at using existing quarterly migration data updates to ensure full cabinet visibility of measures enforced to cut the NOM, provide detailed briefings on various measures, and assess impacts across the economy and with international partners. I'm now reading from page 4. Net overseas migration, the difference between the number of people who entered and left the country, peaked at 538,340 in 2022-23, once international borders opened after the COVID pandemic. The pandemic was a shock to the system. The NOM bounced between 180,000 and 270,000 for 10 years prior, but then went negative once international borders closed. Pent-up demand sent it shooting up in 2022, and it's remained high since, with the Australian Bureau of Statistics estimating 305,570 in 2024 and 25.
1: Labor's May budget forecast a gradual slide down from 225,000 by 2027-28. One Nation has pledged to slash the NOM to 130,000. Angus Taylor has set an upper limit of 173,000 under a coalition government and has maintained the target would be set by additional housing supply. A significant share of student visa applications are lodged from within Australia. In 2024-25, these made up 37% of successful applicants. The lion's share were already on student visas. Of the 137,500 student visas granted to migrants who were already in Australia in 2024-25, 70%, or 96,000, were already on student visas, latest figures from the Department of Home Affairs show. About 18% were temporary residents under large visa types, including the Pacific Labour Mobility Scheme, graduate work, and post-study work. Working holiday makers and visitors made up 5% apiece. Mr. Burke, who met Five Eyes counterparts in Sydney on Wednesday, including US Homeland Security Secretary Mark Wayne Mullen, said that on migration reform, he was, quote, working through collegiately with my colleagues. When we're in a position to announce it, I promise it'll be a very, very public announcement, he said. Asked about any changes to British visas or backpacker arrangements, Mr. Burke said the migration overhaul would be, quote, be made by the Australian Cabinet. As soon as I'm in a position to announce them, I will, he said. With the government considering limiting the types of students who can bring partners and dependent children, figures show the average number of partners and dependents per higher education student had risen from 1 in 12 in 2005-06 to 1 in 8 in 2024-25. This trend has been most pronounced for vet students, just under one family member per 10 international students in 2005-06, peaked at almost 1 in 3 in 2011-12 and was still high in 2024-25 at about 1 in 4. In its statement on monetary policy released this month, the Reserve Bank said, relative to the May forecast, a stronger population growth assumption has led to slightly higher GDP growth over most of the forecast period, all other things equal. Estimated population growth in the December quarter will be 1.4%, up from 1.2% in the previous forecast. By June next year, the population will also grow at a higher rate than previously thought. asked whether Treasury had modelled the impact of a reduction in net overseas migration, Jim Chalmers said his department provided him with figures in the budget which show net overseas migration is down 45% since the peak, and we expect it to go further. What those forecasts show is that Treasury expects net overseas migration to moderate further in addition to the very, very substantial moderation that we've already seen, the Treasurer said. The government is considering a further tightening of people seeking to renew their stay in Australia by applying for a student visa for lower level courses, such as moving from a student visa for a university degree to a student visa for a vocational course. The government has previously identified the vocational education and training sector as one where dodgy providers were exploiting the visa scheme to aid migration. Labor's crackdown, which began in 2023, has been effective. The number of student visa holders moving from higher education to student visas for the vet sector bounced around 5,000 for about 10 years and then shot up to 14,207 in 2022-23. Following the government's crackdown, visa hopping fell to 2,114 in 2024-25. And that article was headed, Study Breaks Are Over, Migration Plan.
0: From pages 1 and 5, Job Not Done, Bondi Families Lead RC Cry. And this is from pages 1 and 5, exclusived by James Dowling and Elizabeth Pike. The families of Bondi terror victims, Holocaust survivors and former prime ministers have demanded the Anti-Semitism Royal Commission be drastically expanded to better interrogate government shortfalls and the rise of extremist Islam, expressing concern over the inquiry's tight deadline and its failure to publicly call vital witnesses. As Royal Commissioner Virginia Bell wrapped public hearings on Wednesday, without heeding calls to significantly extend her inquiry, Anthony Albanese and Home Affairs Minister Tony Burke evaded questions on whether they should be given evidence and were adamant the probe should stay independent. Senior counsel assisting the Royal Commission, Richard Lancaster, hit back at the critics who, he claimed, failed to appreciate the scope of evidence the commission had canvassed. Echoing the calls of 30 national security experts, including former Governor-General David Hurley, a chorus of prominent concerned Australians suggested the Royal Commission had fallen far short of expectations. Holocaust survivor Eddie Boas said the short deadline and omission of key figures was what Albanese wanted. The commission should have been extended. They have not given one good reason why it should not be extended to ask more questions. Mr. Boas, who survived the Bergen-Belsen concentration camp as a child, said Peter Hallas, an Australian entrepreneur who left Hungary after surviving the Holocaust, said the country's highest-ranking Jewish Australian government minister, Josh Frydenberg, should be called to give evidence after he first urged a royal commission. I'm worried they will come out with a report that says and does nothing, Mr. Halas said. His son Anthony Halas said he was hopeful at the outset, as one of the first witnesses, that the inquiry would grapple with the real issues facing our community. But as the Royal Commission went on, he became disappointed with the light-touch approach that skimmed the surface of a crisis that has torn through this country for 3 years. The people who actually shaped this issue were not brought before the Commission. Protest organisers who took to our streets were not called. Sitting MPs were not called. The Prime Minister was not called, he said.
1: Josh Frydenberg was not called. The social media commentators who have spent years vilifying our community were not called. If you leave out the people at the centre of the problem, you cannot claim to have properly examined the problem. Ernie Friedlander, who also left Europe after the Holocaust, said he was sceptical the hearings would produce a final report that would be followed up properly by the government. The families of Bondi victims Tibor Weitzen, Boris Tettelroyd and Alex Clateman said the commission had been rushed and failed to answer questions raised in the aftermath of the attack. Weitzen's widow, Eva, said she was very disappointed in the commission and believed it would not get to the bottom of the terror attack that claimed her husband's life. Ms. Weitzen said her family was yet to hear from the Albanese government. Jenny Reuter, niece of Tettelroyd, was among the most vocal of Bondi victims' family members who called for the Royal Commission in December, believing it would deliver answers and accountability. Now, she said she was not asked to give evidence, despite making two submissions, and the inquiry fell well short of her expectations. Ending the public hearings early, while significant witnesses remain unheard and major questions remain unanswered, sends the wrong message, Ms. Reuter said. We are reaching the end of public hearings with significant witnesses unheard and fundamental questions unresolved. Clateman's daughter, Sabina Clateman, raised concerns last week about the omission of key Labour ministers, Mr. Frydenberg, and religious leaders. Former Liberal Prime Ministers, John Howard and Tony Abbott, backed expert calls for the commission to be extended. Mr. Abbott said the leaders, who didn't take anti-Semitism seriously, security agencies and Islamist preachers should all give evidence. It follows calls from former Labour MPs, including Jenny George, Peter Baldwin and Mike Kelly. Before our eyes, we've seen what a waste this Royal Commission has been, former Labour Senator Nova Peris said. The Royal Commission the nation called for is not doing the job the nation called for. The country's peak Jewish groups said they understood these views but supported the work of the Commission, including its 12-month deadline. Executive Council of Australian Jewry President Daniel Agion and Co-Chief Alex Reichen said the Commission had done well in shining a light on the lived experiences of Jewish Australians, arguing there would be no benefit in hearing hate preachers and protesters give evidence as the country already knew who they were. Mr. Rivkin said the Royal Commission format, which is not as rigorous as a criminal court proceeding, would be exploited to pontificate and cite and do profound harm to this country. The actions of the protest organisers, hate preachers and people like the Australian Greens had been submitted in extensive written evidence. Jewish leaders, along with Jewish Board of Deputies Chief Michelle Goldman, said there would never be enough time to get to the bottom of Jewish hatred. The cross-examination of former President David Ossip by lawyers for the pro-Palestinian movement was an uncomfortable chapter for the inquiry, but Ms. Goldman said it was important for the credibility of the Commission to explore difficult issues. Holocaust survivor Nina Bassat and Chabad of Bondi Chief Rabbi Yehoram Ullman were the final witnesses of the commission. Rabbi Ullman reflected on the loss of his son-in-law Eli Schlanger, while Mrs. Bassat said Jewish Australians had expected better than a great silence among political leaders on anti-Semitism. In an interview with The Australian after her testimony, Ms. Bassat said she wished these senior figures had been called to give evidence. It would have been productive to have heard from members of government at certain levels, she said. I'm not suggesting that leaders are complicit, but they are certainly enabling hate speech. The Commission called 346 witnesses over 4 months in 9 hearing blocks spanning 62 hearing days. It received more than 20,000 public submissions and through this had heard from 14,000, or about 12%, of the 120,000 Jewish Australians. It received more public engagement than any inquiry before it, and almost doubled the number of submissions given in the Aged Care Royal Commission. Among the 10 most recent federal royal commissions, it had the fourth lowest number of hearing days and was equal fifth in number of witnesses. Ms. Bell said the one-year anniversary of the Bondi massacre should be an occasion for commemorations and not be overshadowed by her report. She had decided to hold her report until December the 18th. I fully understand that the concern, and to avoid that distraction, I have asked for a short extension, she said. Ms. Bell said the commission was still trying to hear evidence from ASIO whistleblower, quote, Marcus, but faced difficulties due to a visa dispute. Marcus says he met the alleged perpetrators of the Bondi massacre, Sajid and Naveed Akram, in 2019 as an undercover agent within Sydney's Salafi jihadist movement. Information Rights Project founder Gabriel Shipton, the brother of WikiLeaks whistleblower Julian Assange, is acting as an intermediary for Marcus and told The Australian the whistleblower had a new visa application pending and he would be reluctant to give evidence outside Australia for fear he would lose certain legal protections. Ms. Bell said she would push for confidential sections of her report relating to the December 14 attack to be released publicly at the end of Naveed Akram's criminal trial. On Tuesday, 30 military and national security leaders penned an open letter saying the commission risked being a, quote, lost opportunity, quote, without further hearings. Mr. Lancaster, however, said critics did not understand the extent of the commission's work. There has been and continues to be a high level of public interest in the work of the Commission, appropriately, and there are many commentators upon, and indeed occasional critics of, the work of the Commission, he said in his closing address. Such commentary is necessarily made without an appreciation of the full scope of evidence and material that is available to you, Commissioner. Mr. Albanese, on Wednesday, battered off calls for an extension. The Royal Commission is independent. I support it conducting its really important work. And that article was headed, Job Not Done, Victim Families Lead RC or Royal Commission Cry.
0: From page 3, call for freeze on PBS medicine costs. This is an exclusive by Elizabeth Pike. The peak body for more than 6,000 pharmacies across the country says Labor must freeze the cost of medicines on the pharmaceutical benefits scheme until 2030, arguing that the measure will keep downward pressure on inflation by capping consumer payments at $25. As households face the prospect of more interest rate hikes, this year, the Pharmacy Guild of Australia, which waged a ruthless campaign against the Albanese government in 2023 over 60-day dispensing before successfully landing a mammoth community pharmacy agreement, is pushing Labor to freeze general co-payments for hundreds of essential prescriptions. Payment prices are set to rise on January the 1st, 2027, in line with inflation, following successive cuts that have kept medicines at their most affordable level since 2004. The peak body says Labor must stick to its election promise to keep costs down by freezing the $25 payment over 4 years, ensuring the price is not subjected to yearly adjustments that would put medicines back out of reach for millions of Australians. At the start of the year, the maximum cost per prescription was lowered to $25 from $31.60. The government covers the remaining cost of the medication under the co-payment model. Canberra resident Jess McGowan, 39, said before this year's cut, she would spend more than $700 a year on prescriptions for multiple chronic health conditions, including endometriosis, osteoarthritis and bulging discs in her back. The measure was kept her out of hospital, working at a casual job and off welfare schemes, which she said was good for productivity, good for the country. I know for a lot of people they think it's only $6, but when you're on 9 or 10 different medications, it's a huge help every month, Ms. McGowan said. She said rising cost of living pressures, driven by the higher cost of fuel amid the conflict in the Middle East, meant people would be hit harder by price hikes. Many would fall back into a vicious cycle of skipping and rationing medications, leading a flow-on effects through the health system if co-payments were not frozen. Payments for concession card holders have already been capped at $7.70 until 2030, fueling calls to extend the measure to general Medicare card holders. The PGA predicted an increase to PBS medicines would place a greater burden on states already struggling hospital systems. PGA National President Trent Twomey said analysis showed cheaper subsidised medicines had a deflationary effect. Rising inflation helps drive higher medicine prices, which can then feed back into future inflation calculations. Freezing the co-payment breaks that cycle and removes an unnecessary pressure point from household budgets, he said. When medicines are affordable, people are more likely to fill their prescriptions and take them as directed. Better adherence leads to better health outcomes. It reduces complications from chronic disease, prevents avoidable hospitalizations, and helps relieve pressure on primary care and emergency departments already operating under significant strain. Headline inflation in the year to July landed at 3.5% on Wednesday, down from 3.8%, but still above the 3.3% level expected by economists. ANZ predicted the Reserve Bank may have to raise rates in November, while Deutsche Bank predicted this hike would come as early as September, jeopardising the government's bid to lower cost of living pressures. The PBS scheme costs 0.7% of GDP, and co-payments have saved Australians $1.4 billion since cuts were first made in 2023. Professor Twomey argued it was a suitable budget measure, and without it, the current costs of a prescription would be $51.10. According to Guild estimates using PBS data, more than $14 million was saved on the base medications for ADHD in the first 6 months of the year, with $5.7 million saved on the core component for diabetes. In line with its election promises, the government cut the co-payment rate in 2023 from $42.50 to $30, making a further reduction on January this year. And that article from page 3 was titled Call for Freeze on PBS Medicine Costs. It was an exclusive by Elizabeth Pike.
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0: Thank you for joining us in Adelaide Studios as we bring you readings from the Australian and Financial Review for Thursday, 27th of August, across the Vision Australia Radio Network. We turn now to the weather. Melbourne is expecting a maximum of 16 and partly cloudy. Hobart, a late shower, 17. Canberra, cloud clearing, 18. Sydney, a cloudy day of 19. Brisbane, a partly cloudy day, but 25. Darwin, sunny, 34. Perth is expecting showers with a maximum of 18. And Adelaide, mostly sunny with 19. From page 3, in Dolly's country, her music crossed all borders. And this is by Cameron Stewart, Chief International Correspondent. No, please, not Dolly. The news hit like a thunderclap, echoing from her beloved mountains of Tennessee to the White House to the world. The loss of Dolly Parton at 80 was all the more shocking because it was unexpected. She had hoped to do another residency in Las Vegas, but cancelled it in May for health reasons, telling her fans who had already bought tickets, get on to Vegas and have a big time, and I'll see you somewhere down the line, when she was well enough to carry around banjos and guitars on 5-inch heels. It wasn't to be. After the news that the country singer superstar who helped write the soundtrack of our lives with songs such as Jolene, I Will Always Love You, Here You Come Again and 9 to 5 had died after a brief battle with cancer. In a deeply divided America, Dolly was a bridge who spoke to all. Beloved by conservatives and liberals, rich and poor, black and white, from the cities to the hillbilly home in Tennessee, she was like the Nelson Mandela of music. It was almost impossible to find anyone who did not like and admire her. It says something that upon hearing of her death, every living American president rushed to post a tribute. Donald Trump wrote, "Very sad to report that Dolly Parton, one of the greatest country singers and far beyond, ever has just passed away. This is a true loss for millions of people. There has never been anyone like her and never will." He ordered every American flag in the country to be lowered for a week in honour of her memory. Trump's arch nemesis, Barack Obama, wrote, "It's hard to imagine many people having a bigger impact than Dolly Parton. Born in a one-room cabin, she earned 11 Grammys and an Emmy, built a business empire, helped millions of kids learn to read. What a life." Australian country music star Keith Urban, among a plethora of tributes from musicians and actors, wrote simply, "Heartbroken today. Honestly, I have no words right now." Anthony Anthony Albanese, who bent the rules as Transport Minister in 2011 to allow Dolly's oversized tour bus travel around the country, said, "It's hard to imagine the world without her. The big, radiant heart of the Dolly universe was a personality as strong as it was compassionate. A vivacious woman of great humour and a sense of humanity sustained in no small part by the humble strength of her roots. The power of Parton was more than her incredible music. Her life story read like the original log cabin American dream. The fourth of 12 children born to an illiterate farmer, she was raised in a two-room log cabin in the foothills of Tennessee's Great Smoky Mountains. As she rose to fame as a country singer in the late 1960s, she remained proud of her family, who she described as redneck, roughneck, hillbilly people, saying her background kept her humble. Parodied by many in her youth for her buxom looks, huge hair and southern drawl, she turned the joke back on them through her talent, personality, hard work and grit. I'm not offended by the dumb blonde joke, she said, because I know I'm not dumb and I'm not blonde either. She laughed at herself and the image she cultivated, joking that it costs a lot of money to look this cheap. The singer and actor went on to sell hundreds of millions of records, winning 11 Grammys and an Emmy, with a hit in almost every decade of her career, winning a new generation of fans. Many did not know when Whitney Houston in 1992 recorded I Will Always Love You for the film The Bodyguard, making it a number one hit around the globe, that Parton had written the song. In 2014, at the age of 68, she performed in a white rhinestone-studded trouser suit to 180,000 people at the Glastonbury Festival, stamping her mark on fans more than half a century younger. Behind the big hair and rhinestone-wrapped outfits was a shrewd businesswoman with a heart of gold. Worth an estimated $500 million, she wisely maintained ownership of her musical catalogue rather than cede it to a record company, and spread her business interests far from a pet apparel business called Doggy Parton to fragrance brands to baking kits. If you travel to her birthplace in the Smoky Mountains of Tennessee, you will see a conga line of cars queuing up to visit her own theme park, Dolly World. She also gave away much of her wealth through philanthropic ventures, including childhood literacy, in honour of her illiterate father, as well as for causes linked to education, medical research and disaster relief. The singer, whose cancer had not been disclosed publicly, was admitted to the Vanderbilt Ingram Cancer Center in Nashville last Friday. Her nephew, Brian Seaver, who announced her death on video, said that even in her last days, she was making quips about herself. Dolly called me and said she wants to rest in a beautiful bed of plush cotton because after a life of wearing heavy rhinestones, she finally deserves to be comfortable and have some rest, he said. Seaver finished the video with the words, "We will always love you." He was speaking not just for himself, but the rest of America and indeed for much of the world. And from page 3, that was titled, "In Dolly's Country, Her Music Crossed All Borders."
1: And back to page 1, this article is headed, "Labor Super Tax Rethink Vital," and was written by Matthew Cranston, the Financial Review's, the Australian's economics correspondent, and it's an exclusive article. One of Australia's largest industry superannuation funds has warned Jim Chalmers to reconsider Labor's stealth tax on super, in the first sign of dissent to the Treasurer's plan from a union-backed retirement savings manager. The alert by the $150 billion super fund HostPlus follows one of the world's largest exchange-traded fund managers, Vanguard, raising similar concerns about the new tax changes. While the Future Fund has reminded policymakers of the impact on tax changes on attracting global investment. Labor's new rules in the May budget restrict the order in which managed investment trusts can offset capital gains and losses, effectively meaning that a super fund that invests through one of these trusts will now pay more tax than if it were to hold the same asset directly. The Financial Services Council expects super funds that have investments in such vehicles to be hit with an extra $500 in tax for every $10,000 in capital gains affected by the new restriction. HostPlus Chief Executive David Elia, who oversees more than 2 million members' accounts, said his fund was assessing the changes and urged the Treasurer to address the issue before it was too late. At a policy level, our position is straightforward. Superannuation members should not face a higher tax burden simply because an investment is made collectively through a managed fund rather than held directly, Mr. Elia said. If the proposed capital loss ordering rules produce that outcome, we would regard it as an unintended consequence that should be addressed before the legislation is finalised. APRA-regulated super funds hold some $1.28 trillion indirectly through investment vehicles, including about $827 billion through wholesale, listed, retail and unlisted retail trusts. Mr. Elia said because so much superannuation was at stake, Treasury had to sort out the issue. Given the scale of investment by Australian superannuation funds through MIT and AMIT structures, it is important that Treasury works through these issues carefully and ensures the final rules are tax neutral as between economically equivalent investment structures, Mr. Elia said. We are working through the potential implications for HostPlus and our members, and we will engage with Treasury and the industry as part of that process if need be. While the self-managed super fund industry has implored the Treasurer to rethink, managed investment trusts and exchange traded funds are also urging Dr. Chalmers to reconsider. Vanguard Australia Managing Director Daniel Shrimpsky said he was waiting on Treasury's consultation on the laws to be finalised. We are aware of the issues that have been raised and note that consultation on these measures is still underway, Mr. Shrimpsky said. What's most important is that Australians have clarity about how any proposed changes could affect their investments and retirement savings, and that the impacts are clearly understood before the legislation is finalised. Earlier this week, Colonial First State Superannuation Chief Executive Kelly Power said the effective tax hit went against the government's message on protecting super. The $356 billion Future Fund, which reported a 14.8% return for the year to June, said tax policies were important for attracting global capital. We have seen changes in tax policy around the world, most notably in the US, Future Fund Chief Raphael Arndt said. There is a strong global competition for capital going on. I have met a number of heads of state over the last couple of years looking to attract investors into their jurisdictions. I know from conversations with policymakers in Canberra, they're across these issues. It's up to them to set policy. And that was from page one and headed Labor Super Tax Rethink Vital.
0: We turn now to world news in the Australian today. Next article is quite long, so it will be read in two parts. Violence rises as Israeli settlers spread in West Bank. This is by Cameron Stewart, Chief International Correspondent. The far-right Israeli settlers who laying siege to Palestinian households in the West Bank village of Qusa picked the wrong target when they camped in the yard of a house owned by Palestinian Lua Ridi. Mr. Ridi, it turns out, was a Palestinian American with US citizenship. When he shared vision of the settlers earlier this month laying siege to his property, the simmering story of the harassment campaign by Israeli settlers in the West Bank went global. The result was that the US, one of the few nations to support or at least tolerate the proliferation of Israeli settlements in the West Bank, turned against the settlers. Yet it has not changed its support for the settlements themselves. US Ambassador to Israel Mike Huckabee, a longtime supporter of settlements, lashed out at the settlers, calling them Israeli terrorists, whose behaviour was thuggish and criminal. Once it involves an American citizen, it's significant, he said. If you want to help the Jewish cause, the Israeli cause, don't do anything even your friends can condemn as an act of crime or terror. Stop it. News of the siege of the Ridi home has thrust the increasingly violent events in the West Bank into international spotlight. Developments in the West Bank have been largely overshadowed by the war in Gaza and more recently by the conflict against Iran. But this month, far-right Israeli settlers in the territory have taken their campaign of harassment of Palestinians to a new level by attacking Palestinian homes around Qusra, about 50 kilometres north of Jerusalem, to try to intimidate families to abandon them. This has included physical violence, torching fields and livestock, cutting off water and electricity, and camping on the properties. Their stated aims include forcing Palestinians from their homes to clear the land for more Israeli settlements. Former Israeli Prime Minister Ehud Olmert describes the settlers' campaign as an effort to ethnically cleanse territories in the West Bank. According to UN figures, 76 Palestinians, including 18 children, have been killed in the West Bank this year by Israeli forces or settlers. At the same time, three Israelis, including one civilian, were killed in confrontations with Palestinians. The Israel Defense Forces say attacks on Palestinians by Jewish settlers rose by 27% from 2024 to 2025, while the number of severe incidents of nationalistic crime by settler extremists classified by Israeli security bodies as terrorism rose by over 50%. The campaign by the settlers has been condemned internationally, with Australia in June joining with the UK, Canada and others to implement coordinated sanctions against what is called extremist settlers. While most of the international community agrees with the International Court of Justice, the EU and the UN that Israeli settlements in the West Bank are illegal under international law. The view within Israel is very different. There is little support for the violent actions of the far-right settlers amongst mainstream Israelis, but overall support for settlements in the West Bank remains solid. The current escalation in violence by settlers is not an overnight phenomenon. It has accelerated ahead of the October 27 election in Israel, but it can be traced largely to the influence of far-right ministers in Benjamin Netanyahu's coalition since they gained power in 2022, and especially since the Hamas massacre of Israelis on October 7, 2023. Mr. Netanyahu's government views the West Bank as the biblical and historical homeland of the Jewish people and is opposed to the creation of a Palestinian state. Israel's longest-serving Prime Minister, Mr. Netanyahu, has traditionally been pro-settlement, while stopping short of calling for the wholesale annexation of the West Bank. Ever since Israel occupied the West Bank after the 1967 war, Israeli settlements have been progressively growing. But the pace under Mr. Netanyahu since 2022 has exceeded any previous period. Israel now controls 18% of the occupied territories, compared with 7% before the war in Gaza, according to non-profit organisation Peace Now. More than 500,000 Israeli settlers now live in the West Bank in 146 official Israeli settlements, 163 unauthorised outposts, and 237 unauthorised settler farms. Some 2.8 million Palestinians also live under Israeli military rule in the territory, with its Palestinian Authority exercising limited autonomy in population centres. Since 1967, successive Israeli governments have supported settlements in the West Bank to varying degrees and traditionally on the ground of security, believing the presence of settlers provided a security buffer for Israel. More recently, messianic religious Zionist ideology has become a significant driver of the settlement movement, based on the notion of a religious imperative for Jews to settle the entire land of Israel. The Israel Policy Forum think tank estimates that more than one-third of Jewish settlers in the West Bank are motivated primarily by religious ideology. These settlers especially have been encouraged by right-wing nationalists in Netanyahu's government to challenge Palestinians in the territory in the hope of forcing them out. Through their presence and

0: Palestinian state. These include its pursuit of the so-called EI settlement project, which would cut across the heart of Palestinian territory and risk separating the West Bank from East Jerusalem. Far-right Finance Minister Bezalel Smotrich says bluntly that the goal of Israeli settlements is to kill the idea of a Palestinian state, while Defence Minister Israel Katz declared the settlers the pioneers of our day because they are weakening the Palestinians' efforts to establish themselves in the region. National Security Minister Itamar Ben-Gvir supports annexation of the West Bank and has even helped distribute weapons to the settlers. These ministers have collectively controlled the government's institutional response to settler violence, which has seen the IDF and police largely ignore the actions of the settlers, with few arrests and even fewer prosecutions. Police and soldiers have been filmed shaking hands with the settlers, while Major General Avi Bluth, who commands Israeli forces in the West Bank, has told residents of extreme outposts that he appreciates their work and considered them as partners in security with the military. Not all elements of Israeli society are comfortable with Israeli authorities effectively turning a blind eye to the action of the settlers.
1: In June, a letter sent to Mr. Netanyahu and signed by two former prime ministers, Mr. Olmert and Ehud Barak, four former ministers and more than 30 former security commanders, accused the government of support for Jewish terrorism and a, quote, ideology of ethnic cleansing, quote, in the West Bank. The IDF has a clear policy of ignoring the crimes of Jewish terrorism, and in many incidents, soldiers from the regional defence units and settlement security squads are themselves involved in crimes of Jewish terrorism, it said. The letter said the attacks undermined Israeli security because they risked spurring Palestinian revenge attacks or even an uprising or intifada against Israel occupation. This horrendous phenomenon of settler violence serves well the current government's ideology of carrying out ethnic cleansing in the territories of Judea and Samaria to facilitate their future annexation, it said. The letter also drew parallels with historic attacks on Jewish communities in Europe. The crimes of Jewish terrorism in the territories are reminiscent of similar crimes and pogroms committed against our people by other nations in Eastern Europe in the 19th and 20th centuries. Mr. Netanyahu, who is trailing in the polls, needs to court the right wing if he is to form a new government. Given this, he will do nothing substantial to crack down on settlers before the election, despite having angered the US with the attacks on the American citizen Reedy. The issue of the settlements is not likely to be a major issue in the coming elections, with polls showing majority support for their existence and for continuance. A poll this month by the Jewish People Policy Institute found that 55% of Israeli Jews wanted the country to maintain authority over Jewish settlements in the West Bank in any future agreement with the Palestinians. Just one in three voters believed the settlements were a security liability or a burden. Around 37% of all Israelis support the full annexation of the West Bank, while 30% said the territory should be divided. Only 10% supported the full transfer of sovereignty in the West Bank to the Palestinians. In part, this reflects the collapse in support in Israel for a two-state solution, with the latest polls showing 63% opposition to a two-state solution and just 27% support. Mr. Netanyahu has said a Palestinian state will never be allowed under his leadership. Mr. Netanyahu's main opponent in the poll, former IDF chief Gadi

0: Eisenkot, is also a supporter of Israeli settlements, although he has criticised settler violence and accused the government of losing control in the territory. If he wins, Mr. Eisenkot is likely to have to form a coalition with some members of the far right, making it unlikely his approach to settlement will differ much from that of Mr. Netanyahu. One side effect of the drive to increase the number of Jewish settlers in the West Bank is that it further weakens the power of the Palestinian Authority in the territory. The Palestinian Authority, run by 90-year-old Mahmoud Abbas, is bloated, brittle, corrupt, and in desperate need of reform. It is also central to Donald Trump's pleas that a reformed PA will eventually retake authority over Gaza. Shira Ephron, RAND Corporation's distinguished Israel policy chair, has said the aggressive expansion of settlements is ultimately self-defeating for Israel. Many of the past 2 years' changes are irreversible, especially as the Israeli opposition presented no clear alternative to the annexation's vision, Ephron wrote in the magazine Foreign Affairs. If the annexationists' movement is not checked very soon, their cumulative acts will increase the odds of renewed unrest, necessitate sustained IDF mobilizations, deepen Israel's diplomatic isolation, and force Israel to shoulder the burdens of civil governance in the West Bank, no matter how much Mr. Netanyahu claims he wants otherwise. It would also fatally undermine implementation of President Trump's 20-point peace plan for Gaza, which depends on a reformed Palestinian Authority returning to govern that territory. Already, conditions on the ground are rendering stabilization of the territory impossible and creating conditions for it to become an irrevocably permanent insurgency zone. Despite Mr. Huckabee's anger at the targeting of an American citizen, Mr. Trump is pro-settlement and unlikely to pressure the Netanyahu government on the issue beyond a call to better police the settlers. No matter who wins the election, the best opponents of settlements can hope for is that the next leader will do more to rein in the more extreme Israeli settlers. And that article was headed "Violence Rises as Israeli Settlers Spread in West Bank."
1: Census night was Tuesday, the 11th of August. 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
0: Thank you for joining us in our Adelaide studios as we bring you readings from the Australian and Financial Review for today, the 27th of August, across the Vision Australia Radio Network. This next article starts at page 1, goes to page 4, and is headed "Defiant Inflation Increases the Chance of Fourth Rate Rise," and was written by Grace Lagan. The government's failure to temper persistently high inflation will force the Reserve Bank of Australia to consider lifting interest rates as soon as September, a fourth rise this year that would take borrowing costs to their highest level in nearly 15 years. Headline inflation slowed to 3.5% for the year to July from 3.8% in June, to its lowest annual rate since November. However, it was still above the 3.3% anticipated by economists before the data was released on Wednesday morning. The trimmed mean inflation, the RBA's preferred underlying measure that strips out volatile price increases, was 3.6% over the 12 months to July. That was the same rate as it was in June report, but above a forecast 3.5%. The government attempted to downplay the overshoot, with Treasurer Jim Chalmers noting inflation had declined for the fourth month in a row and was below the May budget forecast of 5% in June as a result of the Iran war. But we know that people are still under pressure, and that's why we're cutting their income taxes and providing help with the cost of living and delivering real change in the tax system to make it easier for people to buy their first home, he said in Brisbane. Prime Minister Anthony Albanese had previously declared the worst is behind us on inflation before a resurgence in domestic prices late last year, followed by the Iran war in February, forced the RBA to rapidly unwind the policy easing it had begun. Wednesday's inflation reading forced another recalibration of bets on whether the Reserve Bank will lift interest rates at its September or November meetings, given Governor Michelle Bullock and her deputy Andrew Houser had emphasised that any indication that price rises are running hotter than expected could trigger more policy tightening. Economists from Deutsche Bank, Goldman Sachs, Bank of America and ANZ have all changed their forecasts to tip a rate rise by November, while NAB has put it under review. Deutsche Bank Chief Economist for Australia, Phil O'Donoghue, borrowing the language of the RBA board minutes, said upside risks to the central bank's trimmed mean inflation forecast of 3.3% by December had crystallised. Mathematically, it is very difficult for the RBA's quarterly trimmed mean inflation forecast now to be achieved, he said. We've got enough information, and so a September hike is more likely than not now. Bond traders reacted swiftly to the inflation data. Markets are now pricing in a 38% chance of an increase in borrowing costs at next month's Monetary Policy Board meeting, up from 18% before the inflation report. That probability rises to 92% by year-end, up from 58% before the data. Board minutes from the August meeting released on Tuesday noted that several members judged that it was quite possible that the upside risks to the inflation forecast would crystallise, requiring some further tightening for price rises to return to the central bank's target band of 2% to 3%. Does today's data increase the risk that they go in November? Yes. Does it make a November hike the base case? Not yet, said Westpac Chief Economist Lucy Ellis, who was the last of the big four bank economists to forecast the central bank staying on hold for the rest of the year after a muted June inflation report. Another rate rise would see the cash rate hit 4.6%, a level it has not touched since October 2011. For a borrower with an $800,000 loan currently paying the average variable mortgage interest rate of 6.9%, that would add an extra $128 to monthly repayments on top of the $376 increase wrought by three previous rate rises. The largest inflation contributors over the year to July, according to the Australian Bureau of Statistics, were housing and food and non-alcoholic beverages, which rose 5% and 3.2% respectively. Economists also remained concerned about services inflation, which includes the cost of activities such as dental work and haircuts. Those price increases are tied to wage and labour costs, making them more stubborn to drive down. They also serve as evidence that domestic inflation, rather than the Iran war, was a key source of the price pressures, with non-tradable items also rising 4.4%. We're an importing country, so when you've got services inflation still running at 3.7%, that means if we want to hit an inflation rate of 2.5%, the inflation in goods have to be well below that, and that's just really not the world as we're in, said Harry Murphy Cruz, Oxford economist, Economics Australia's head of economic research and global trade. And that article was headed Defiant Inflation Increases Chance of Fourth Rate Rise.
2: From page 2 of the Australian Financial Review, a next article is titled Reynolds to Fight on After Mediation Delay. And this article makes reference to HWLE, which stands for HWLE Ebsworth, which is a law firm. And it's by Jacinta Burton. Former Defence Minister Linda Reynolds has accused the Albanese government of using technical legal manoeuvres to increase costs and delay justice after mediation over the handling of Brittany Higgins' multi-million dollar settlement was abandoned at the 11th hour. The former Western Australian Liberal Senator had travelled to Sydney alongside lawyer Martin Bennett this week ahead of a planned mediation with Australian government solicitors and HWLE on Thursday. But the mediation, which has been planned for almost 6 months, was adjourned late on Tuesday afternoon until a date that is yet to be determined for reasons the court did not divulge. Reynolds on Wednesday told the Australian Financial Review she was disappointed by the last-minute adjournment and vowed to continue the legal action. In my view, after 5.5 years, the mediation was an opportunity for the Commonwealth and HWLE to finally resolve the damage caused to the last outstanding victim of Brittany Higgins' lies, she said. Sadly, it is clear to me that Labor will continue to use its access to taxpayer-funded resources and expensive counsel to bog me down in technical legal arguments and further drive up my costs. No matter how much Labor and HWLE try to duck and weave, the facts of this case are inescapable. I was entering the mediation ready to resolve it on fair terms. I will continue my fight for transparency, the truth and justice. I will never give up. The Department of Finance spokeswoman said it would be inappropriate to comment while the matter was before the federal court. HWLE did not immediately respond for requests for comments. Reynolds sued the Commonwealth and HWLE in May 2025 for compensation and damages, accusing the pair of breaching their duty of care in the handling of the former staffer Higgins' 2021 compensation claim for her alleged rape in Parliament. She claims she engaged Clayton Utz in March 2022 to act on her behalf with the approval of then-Minister Simon Birmingham. But Reynolds claims Labor backflipped on its promise to cooperate shortly after being elected, taking control of the case and excluding her from the mediation. By exercising that power, Reynolds claims the Commonwealth breached the duty of care it owed her and acted adversely to her interests, and her attempts to flag concerns about the validity of the claim and contrary evidence were met with silence. The Commonwealth later settled the claim without her knowledge, the details of which she learnt through accused rapist Bruce Lehman's defamation action against Network 10. Justice Michael Lee later found several claims in the deed of settlement to be untrue, including those related to the conduct of Reynolds and her former staff, Chief of Staff Fiona Brown, which Reynolds has sought to rely upon. Reynolds' lawyers now argue the Commonwealth should have known that Higgins' allegations would impact her reputation and mental health. But the federal government and HWLE have so far maintained it acted in accordance with parliamentary regulations, rejecting they owed a duty of care to Reynolds or had an obligation to protect her reputation. It also rejected attempts by Reynolds' lawyers to rely on 9 of Lee's findings concerning the former minister's conduct in the aftermath of the alleged rape, while the Commonwealth argues is inadmissible because they were issued post-settlement. The National Anti-Corruption Commission last year cleared the Commonwealth of any wrongdoing over the settlement. The development comes just weeks after the Commonwealth reached a $1.48 million settlement with Reynolds' former staff, Chief of Staff Fiona Brown. Reynolds was awarded more than $300,000 in damages and legal costs after the Supreme Court of Western Australia found Higgins and Shiraz defamed the former senator in a string of social media posts, ultimately resulting in the pair's bankruptcy. And that article from page 2 was titled Reynolds to Fight On After Mediation Delay.
0: From page 3 of the Financial Review, we have an article headed 3 presidents and 22 directors would go if clubs emulated the AFL. And it's written by Luke Kinsella. If new AFL chairman Craig Drummond has concerns about not letting the leadership overseeing the country's biggest sporting code get stale, he should look no further than the directors at some of its 18 clubs. If the strict new term limits Drummond introduced in June for the AFL Commission were applied to AFL club boards, 22 directors and 3 club presidents, Sydney Swans' Andrew Pridham, Port Adelaide Power's David Kosh and Gold Coast Suns' Bob East would have to make way. Western Bulldogs' boss, Kylie Watson-Wheeler, would only have a few more months. And about half the board at some clubs would be in breach. An analysis by the Australian Financial Review of directors' tenure at all clubs shows. At the Swans and the Brisbane Lions, 5 board members would be over the limit, while 4 would exceed the rule at Port Adelaide. One of Drummond's priorities upon becoming AFL Commission Chairman in March was to address criticism that the 10-person board governing the AFL needed an injection of fresh thinking. Boardroom turnover is considered good governance as it prevents complacency and groupthink. In June, Drummond introduced a 9-year limit, which made up of 3 terms of 3 years for commissioners and 13 years for the chair in the biggest shake-up in its history. The move was unanimously supported by club presidents, even if 3 or almost 4 of them would have fallen foul of the rules if they were applied to the clubs. The Swans are engulfed in a scandal involving 5 players and a night of undisciplined partying that resulted in a sexual assault allegation that has triggered scrutiny over a culture once lauded as the AFL's gold standard for governance, diversity and club values. The Swans have the equal lowest share of female directors of all club boards, making 2 of their 10 directors, and the longest average tenure at 12 years. But women joining boardrooms across the AFL has also slowed more broadly in recent years, and they make up just 5 of the 28 new club directors who started in 2025 and 2026. Swans chairman Andrew Pridham is the longest serving director at any AFL club with 24.4 years under his belt. The Swans also have the 2nd and 3rd longest serving directors, Clemenger Executive Director Robert Morgan, who's been there 22.4 years, and Charter Hall Director Greg Paramore, who's been there 18.5 years. Overall, the average board tenure at the Swans is 12 years. The next longest, is 8.9 years on average at the Brisbane Lions. Kosh has been chairman of Port since October 2, 2012. East joined the inaugural board at Gold Coast before becoming chairman in 2023. Collingwood's former president, Eddie Maguire, served for 22 years until stepping down in 2021. Drummond has not said whether he would like clubs to introduce similar board tenure limits to the commission, and clubs do not like taking orders from the AFL. Term limits exist at clubs including Geelong, Carlton and North Melbourne, but they are a patchwork of lengths, usually 9 years or 12 years, and often can be circumvented by getting approval from club members. It doesn't always go to plan, however. North Melbourne's bid to let club president Sonia Hood stay beyond her third term was narrowly voted down by members in 2025, meaning she will step down in 2028. It is common for directors to stick around for long stints in these voluntary, unpaid roles, which offer high-profile boardroom experience, networking opportunities, and the personal satisfaction of helping steer a club most support as fans. The Financial Review's analysis of ASIC records shows that of the 667 directors appointed to club boards since 1995, 151, or 22.6%, have served for 9 years or more. AFL club directors are appointed through either election by members or directly by the rest of the board. They are responsible for managing club governance issues, setting strategic directions, appointing the chief executive, and financial oversight. Proper governance should always demand you do a thorough search to identify the skills that are required for the board, based on the likely needs of the business, rather than feeling, as a result of rushed departures, that you're ever forced to make rushed appointments, Drummond sent in June. Every AFL club now manages both a men's and women's team. 6 club boards fall short of the 40% female target recommended by the Australian Institute of Company Directors. 3 clubs reach it, and 9 effectively reach it, with 37.4% women, or 3 out of 8. After 10 seasons of AFLW, 35% of board directors across all clubs were women in August 2026, not including new directors who have been announced but have not yet commenced. And that article was headed, 3 presidents and 22 directors would go if clubs emulated the AFL.
2: From page 5 of the Australian Financial Review, Gas Reserve Risks Japan Alliance, says Morrison, by Angela MacDonald-Smith. Former Prime Minister Scott Morrison says Labor's plan for a domestic gas reservation scheme poses a threat to the country's long-standing and close energy supply partnership with Japan. Morrison, who is vice chairman at American Global Strategies and a strategic advisor to international and domestic firms, named the gas reservation scheme the revised safeguard mechanism and royalties on gas in Queensland as 3 central issues causing consternation for Australia's biggest LNG customer. He warned at how the gas reservation scheme lands and how it affects multi-million dollar investments made by Japan in Australia's gas sector would be critical to the level of trust between the close allies. Japan Inc. has been unusually vocal in its worries over how Labor's plan to force LNG exporters to supply 20% of their shipments to the domestic market will affect the reliability of exports from Australia and therefore Japan's national security. The influential Institute of Energy Economics, Japan, which has backed by giant traders such as Mitsubishi and LNG buyers such as Tokyo Gas, has told the federal government that the proposed scheme would damage Australia's standing as an investment destination for gas and shrink the overall supply of the fuel. INPEX, whose $45 billion, which is 62.6 billion Australian, Ikki's project in Darwin supplies one-tenth of Japan's LNG, has warned the scheme risks driving a sustained period of underinvestment in new gas developments, which would reduce future supply and undermine domestic energy security, as well as erode Australia's reputation as a reliable supplier. Japan's worries are particularly relevant for Australia because of the way the Albanese government used its commitment to mutual energy security to help lock in guarantees from Japan and other Asian nations over petrol and diesel shipments and global fuel disruptions caused by the Iran war. Consultation by the reserve scheme is still underway, with an exposure draft of legislation nervously anticipated in mid-September ahead of its coming into effect on July 1st. The plan is widely supported by manufacturers that have been battling to secure affordable gas. Speaking at a Nike business forum in Sydney on Wednesday, Morrison said the uncertainty over the gas reservation needed to be resolved before Japanese parties could make decisions on future investments, not only in gas but also in clean energy sectors. There needs to be stability and certainty, and landing on that position has to take into account to what extent those things are going to impact on the viability of long-term investments that have been made by our partners in this country, he said, pointing to Ikki's LNG and people who put their careers, reputation and credibility on the line when they decided to build the project. And that goes to the trust in the relationship going forward, and we can't pretend it doesn't and just gloss over it. Morrison said Western Australia's successful reservation scheme showed such a system would be introduced in a way that did not hit investment. That article from page 5 was titled Gas Reserve Risks Japan Alliance, says Morrison.
0: And again from page 3, article headed New Sydney Airport Slips Investigated, written by Ayesha De Kretzer. The Australian Transport Safety Bureau, or ATSB, has started two new investigations into incidents involving planes at Sydney Airport, bringing to 6 the number of inquiries into mascot air traffic control in just over a month. The two latest taxiing conflicts were on August the 16th and Tuesday this week, involving Virgin Australia, Qantas, QantasLink and Jetstar aircraft. The ATSB has classified the latest conflicts as safety incidents rather than serious incidents. But they increase pressure on the government-owned body responsible for air traffic control, Air Services Australia. Air Services has previously apologised for being slow to hire new air traffic controllers and relying too heavily on overtime to fill its rosters. A Jetstar crew member was injured in the most serious recent incident on August the 9th, when the pilot slammed on the brakes to avoid colliding with a Qantas Airways Boeing 777. Just hours later, when the airport was operating at reduced capacity to improve safety, two planes were cleared to move at the same time. Transport Minister Catherine King asked Air Services to, quote, ramp up training, quote, and has convened a working group of industry stakeholders to improve performance. The ATSB said its investigations will seek to provide assurances around the safety defences in place and to establish or rule out any underlying safety issues and contributing factors common across the other incidents at Sydney Airport currently under investigation. On August the 16th, a Virgin flight from Melbourne to Newcastle that had diverted to Sydney landed when it was told to give way to a Qantas flight from Melbourne that had also landed. The Virgin crew did not acknowledge and the Qantas crew had to brake, the ATSB said. On Tuesday, a Jetstar plane was given incomplete traffic information before pushing back from its parking bay, resulting in a conflict with a Qantas Link turboprop that was taxiing behind it. And that article was headed, New Sydney Airport Slips Investigated.
2: Let's just have one more look at the weather. So Darwin will expect a maximum of 34 and be sunny today. Brisbane, partly cloudy, 25. And Sydney is expecting also a cloudy day of 19. Canberra, the cloud is clearing and expecting 18 degrees. Hobart, a late shower and expected maximum of 17. Melbourne expected 16, partly cloudy. Adelaide, mostly sunny, expecting a maximum of 19. And Perth is expecting showers with 18. And that completes our readings from the Australian and Financial Review for Thursday, the 27th of August. I'm Liz Matheson, and reading with me today was John Wilson. I was the panel operator, and John and I were the editors. This program is produced in our Adelaide studios and can be heard regularly, this time here on Vision Australia Radio, at VA Radio on digital, and online at varadio.org. Good morning, Australia.

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0: And hello and welcome to the program. This program is Upfront. I'm Sally Pierce, and coming up we have The Women of Windsor. Hallie's next chapter, 60s, The New Sexy. I Live at the Bottom of the Ocean. We're beginning with The Women of Windsor. A fascinating new book reveals the influence, rivalries and remarkable power of the royal wives who have transformed the British monarchy. They are the women who married into the House of Windsor and arguably became more compelling to royal watchers than the princes they married. The Queen, the Princess of Wales, the Duchess of Sussex and Diana. Princess of Wales have all made their mark in a monarchy that dates back more than 1,000 years. Now a new book explores how they helped to reshape the institution, whether through duty, influence, emotional intelligence, or their approach to parenting. They have all had a big impact, says Simon Vega, the author of The Four Wives of Windsor, Rivalries, Influence, and the Real Power Behind the Crown. I've always thought that it's the outsiders who come in and who see it in a more clear-eyed way. And how they adapt, change it, deal with it, or don't deal with it is fascinating. The broadcaster has spent almost 3 decades covering the royal family, beginning with Diana. She had genuine star quality, he tells Hello, explaining how her emotional openness and desire for her sons to understand life beyond palace walls changed the royal family forever. Diana was the first person to make sure that her boys had some sort of normal lifestyle. Following her death, the country definitely changed, says Simon. How British people grieve is much more public now than it was before 1997. How the royal family behaves is very different now because of that strange, terrible week. By contrast, Camilla had to overcome considerable negativity from the public in the aftermath of the breakdown of Charles and Diana's marriage, but has gradually won hearts and acquired influence by being herself. She's done it by being Camilla, Simon says. She is completely authentic, through and through. She hasn't changed. The rest of us have. Pivotal to her transformation in the public's mind has been the happiness she has brought to Charles throughout their 21 years of marriage. They make each other laugh, Simon says. As for the Princess of Wales, she has benefited from the lessons taken on board by the royal family following Diana's experience. They learnt from Diana being rushed in, Simon says. Catherine was given several years to decide whether she was going to join the royal family or not, and once she had made that decision, she was all in. Now her children, Prince George 13, Princess Charlotte 11, and Prince Louis 8, are having a similar childhood to the one that Catherine had and her siblings Pippa and James. The Middleton family will have a huge impact on the future of the monarchy. Catherine is married to the next king, and she is the mother of the one after that. In his book, Simon argues that Meghan will have an influence in the way the royal family thinks of Spears. Reflecting on the Sandringham summit in January 2020, when Prince Harry was told that he couldn't be half in, half out as a working member of the royal family and decided to step down, he says the Sussexes clearly believed, or Harry believed, that there could be a third way. At the summit, he was told by the late Queen Elizabeth and Charles and William, you're either in or you're out, at which point he said, okay, we're out. He saw the door and he went for it. But there has to be a better way of doing this. There must be a way in which Charlotte and Louis can support their brother in the decades to come and still have their own lives. I think the Sussexes are very important and will be very important as well. Let's see what their children, Prince Archie and Princess Lilibet, do. Between them, Camilla, Kate, Meghan and Diana have challenged, strengthened and transformed the monarchy in very different ways, showing that its future may depend as much on the women who marry into the royal family as the men who are born to it. And Hallie's next chapter, 60s, The New Sexy. The Oscar winner is embracing her latest milestone. Most Hollywood actresses are reticent, to say the least, to embrace the aging process. Then again, most actresses aren't Halle Berry. Turning the big 6-0 in August 14, the star is welcoming the milestone with open arms, though she admits she doesn't want to be defined by a number. Don't say it, I know it's coming, but I just want it to come and go as fast as it can, Halle tells New Idea with a laugh. No, I actually feel really good about it. I feel like I'm at the very best time of my life. I have called this period as my greatest act, and I really do believe that. Being an actor, an entrepreneur and a woman at this age and getting to do what I am truly passionate about is incredibly fulfilling. So, I'm not afraid about getting older. I'm just excited about what comes next. The mother of two, she shares daughter Nala, 18, with ex-boyfriend Gabriel Aubrey, and son Machia Robert, 12, with ex-husband Olivia Martinez, has plenty to be excited about. In February, Hallie announced her engagement to musician Van Hunt, 56, with whom she's been in a relationship since 2020. 24 years after Monsters Ball won her a Best Actress Oscar, the star is busier than ever on the professional front as well. She currently has more than half a dozen films in the pipeline, all but one she's also producing. While she joked that stepping behind the camera adds a lot more work to her already full plate, Hallie wouldn't have it any other way. The fun of directing and producing is I get to have a voice. I get to have a say, she explains. As an artist, that makes me really happy. It's okay to just act and be an actor, but it's nice to have some input in what you're doing. Widely regarded as one of the sexiest women in the world, Hallie says the pressure to live up to beauty standards has increased as she's got older. I never used to, but now it feels like there's an added pressure. When you just want to go out and be a normal person, you get put on that bad clothes list, she says. Or it's like, look, she's got cellulite, and they zero in on that. Still, the key to looking and feeling great for the star is simple, and it comes from within, happiness. I have two children, and they make me happy, she says with a smile. I love being a mum, I had two kids in my 40s, and it's the best thing I think I ever did in my life. Being a mother has honestly given me a renewed interest in my career, because I have another reason to do it other than myself. And there are photographs of her two children when they were younger, looking very sweet, and one when they're older now. Nala is much taller than her mother. It's very interesting. Another one when she's got bathers on and she's just come out from the pool. And another big one of her smiling at the camera and looking just as happy as anything. And I live at the bottom of the ocean. Tiff spends a month at a time 300 metres under the sea. Tiff Allen was in the middle of the North Sea. It was 3 a.m. and freezing cold. Huge waves crashed against the boat she was in, and the sea and sky were both the same shade of inky black. Looking over the side, I was thinking, holy shit, Tiff says, to Woman's Day. As if simply being out there wasn't bad enough, her job was to jump into the water. As a saturation diver, Tiff goes where very few others dare, up to 300 metres deep in the ocean, where she fixes, maintains and assesses underwater structures. It was my first offshore dive. I'd never dived at night and I had no real idea what I was doing, she remembers. Once I was underwater, it was pitch black. An underwater robot lit up where I had to go and, swimming towards it, I couldn't tell if I was swimming up or down. Attached to the boat with what's called an umbilical, she was told what she needed to do, but the huge swell meant she couldn't attach to the structure she was meant to. The water was too rough, and then her communication feed cut out. I was thinking, what have I done, she says. The mission needed to be aborted in the end, but Tiff still felt like she'd failed. I wanted to cry when I got back to the boat, but I couldn't in front of the team. Being a female diver, and one of only a handful in the world, and now the only one in Australasia, meant Tiff felt she couldn't show any sign of weakness. Early in her career, she'd been told that even if she got a job offshore, they wouldn't let her dive. They said, I'd be the token woman and I should get good at making tea, Tiff says. As it turned out, her male colleagues were mainly supportive, and the way she handled that first disaster dive gained her a lot of respect. Tiff now spends about 4 months a year at sea, earning enough in this time to fund travelling for 4 months and then the rest of the year at home in Perth, Western Australia. I always wanted to do something challenging and stimulating, and when I decided I wanted to be a saturation diver, I was a broke backpacker and wanted to work as little as possible, but make as much money as possible, she says. She lives in a pressurized chamber on the ship for up to 4 weeks at a time, meaning she can dive every day without having to decompress. You're in a dive team of three and you tend to live in a six-man chamber, breathing a mix of helium and oxygen. Living with five men can be interesting, but none of the downsides are enough to put her off. Tiff loves the challenge. Most of my friends are divers, so they think it's awesome, she says. And my dad's so proud of me, I don't think he really understands the risks. And Travis' country album, Taylor's, inspired me. Travis Kelce's surprise performance at his wedding to Taylor Swift has reportedly ignited a flame inside of him, with rumours swirling the NFL superstar is seriously considering swapping the football field for a cowboy hat. Travis has been taking and talking about making a country album for months, an insider reveals to Naughty But Nice with Rob Shooter. The wedding performance wasn't just a fun moment, it was a test run. He was singing in front of the biggest names in music and wanted to see how it felt. While Taylor 36 is happy to see her new husband venture into anything that makes him happy, her pals are far less convinced he'll be able to make it work. You still have to earn the respect of Nashville, says the source. Well, and on that note, we have some music, although not from Nashville, I'm afraid, and I'll be straight back afterwards.
1: It ain't no use to sit and wonder why, babe. It don't matter anyhow.

don't think twice, it's alright. I'm walking down that long, lonesome road, babe, where I'm bound, I can't tell.

And that was Peter, Paul and Mary singing Don't Think Twice, It's All Right. Welcome back to Upfront. I'm Sally Pierce, and we're looking at Hollywood's great escapes. At the height of their fame, these actors chose to flee the limelight. Ian Somerhalder. He attained heartthrob status with his 2000 TV roles in Lost and The Vampire Diaries, also meeting his Twilight star wife, Nikki Reed, during the height of his career. But Somerhalder's acting career came to an abrupt halt in 2020 when Netflix sci-fi series V-Wars was cancelled after just one season. The actor 47 told the Haley and the Go podcast the show was plagued by behind-the-scenes production issues. As a result, he walked away from acting altogether because he no longer wanted his career to be dictated by Hollywood executives. The star has since been involved in several business adventures, including a bourbon brand and a wellness supplement, and is an advocate for environmental initiatives such as green energy. Mara Wilson. The child star became a household name after playing Matilda in the 1996 film adaptation of Roald Dahl's beloved novel of the same name. It followed memorable performances in Mrs. Doubtfire, 1993, and the 1994 remake of Miracle on 34th Street. Wilson was just 9 years old when Matilda launched her to superstardom, with Hollywood seemingly at her feet. But just a few years later, she chose a different path. In 2000, she left acting to concentrate on school and graduated from New York University. Today, the 39-year-old is an author, playwright, and audiobook narrator. "All I ever wanted to do was tell stories, write stories, and perform stories," she told People earlier this year. "It makes sense to me that my job now is storytelling." And Jonathan Taylor Thomas. Affectionately known as JTT to his legions of 90s fans, Thomas became a teen idol thanks to his role in Home Improvement. He starred as the Taylor family's fast-talking middle son, Randy, for almost 200 episodes, while also landing several film roles, most notably voicing the young Simba in The Lion King. But by the early 2000s, he had walked away from the spotlight to go to school, to travel, and to have a bit of a break, he told People in 2013. Thomas went on to study at Harvard, Columbia, and St. Andrews University in Scotland. Now 44, he hasn't abandoned Hollywood entirely, working behind the camera as a director and writer. Eric Persullivan. He stole the show as cheeky younger brother Dewey in 2000 sitcom Malcolm in the Middle, also appearing in a string of hit movies during this period. But when the show's seven-season run ended in 2006, Sullivan stepped away from the spotlight, with his final acting credit coming for 2010 film 12. Since then, he has pursued academia, although details of his literature studies have emerged only through former co-stars. Even when offered a role in this year's Disney four-episode revival series Malcolm in the Middle, Life's Still Unfair, the 35-year-old declined. Jane Kaczmarek, who plays family matriarch Lois, confirmed to Variety. They offered him buckets of money to come back, and he just said, "No, thank you." And Eva Mendes. She might be married to one of Hollywood's biggest stars, Ryan Gosling, but when it comes to her own career, the Hitch actress has made it clear she has little desire to return to the profession. After her final film, Lost River, in 2014, Mendes stepped away from Hollywood to raise the couple's two daughters, Esmeralda and Amada. "My most important role is to be a mum now. If I were to return to acting, it would have to be a very special project," Mendes, 52, told Elle Spain in 2025. She has intermittently pursued other passions, including writing kids' book and launching a range of cleaning products. And Shirley Temple. Temple starred in more than 40 films, including classics like Bright Eyes, 1934, and Curly Top, 1935, from the age of 3 to 21. But once she outgrew child stardom, she retired from acting and embarked on a remarkable second act in politics. She served as a delegate to the United Nations and was the first female chief of protocol and U.S. ambassador to Ghana. Temple, who died in 2014, later served as ambassador to Czechoslovakia during the fall of communist rule in 1989. Peter Ostrom. His on-screen character Charlie Bucket famously found the golden ticket in 1971, Roald Dahl's adaptation, Willy Wonka and the Chocolate Factory. In real life, however, the 12-year-old child star turned down a golden opportunity to pursue a Hollywood career. After his breakout role opposite Gene Wilder, Ostrom, now 68, was offered a three-film contract. He didn't accept and instead followed his love of animals to become a vet.
I had a great experience, but I don't know that I felt in love with acting, he reflected, in 2023. And Phoebe Cates? The teen star featured in a steady string of blockbusters during the late 1980s and early 90s, including Paradise Gremlins and Fast Times at Ridgemont High. Although Cates, now 63, never announced her retirement, her final credit was 2001's The Anniversary Party. She quietly stepped away from the spotlight to raise two children she shares with actor husband Kevin Klein and opened a Madison and Avenue boutique. And Eliza Dushku. Even though viewers loved her as Faith in Buffy the Vampire Slayer and Missy in Bring It On, Dushku stepped away from acting after a 25-year career. The star stumbled into showbiz at age 9 when she accompanied her brother to an audition and quickly built up an impressive film and TV resume. During the Me Too movement, she revealed she'd been sexually assaulted on the set of True Lies when she was 12. What followed was intensive therapy and a growing interest in psychedelic therapy for trauma patients. That journey led Dushku, now 45, to pursue a master's degree in mental health counselling, specialising in addiction, recovery and trauma. She is now a certified mental health therapist and gained her master's in June 2025. Maybe part of the reason I had my career during the first part of my life was that I'm now able to spread a message and shine a light on this important work, Dushku told The Hollywood Reporter last year. As an actor, there was an intimacy in the work, but with this, I really get to remove myself and just fully be there for someone else who is taking the elevator down to explore and heal. Fills me with such a passion and purpose. Well, we have some music. I'm straight back afterwards.

And that was the Beach Boys singing I Can Hear Music. Welcome back to Upfront. I'm Sally Pierce and we're looking at the hit list. My Brilliant Career. Set in 1900, this latest adaptation of Miles Franklin's classic Australian novel follows Sybilla, a country girl determined to become a writer rather than settle into the life expected of her. But when a charming man enters the picture, her fight for independence becomes more complicated. A fresh take on exploring love, ambition, and courage required to

McGregor, Maisie Stella. The residents of Oak Street never expected their sleepy suburban neighbourhood to be overrun by prehistoric creatures. After an unknown force causes their street to be transported back in time, the Platt family, comprised of parents Denise and Greg, and kids Audrey and Brian, realise there's no way out of this situation as bloodthirsty dinosaurs and mysterious beings roam outside their home in search of their next meal. With their formerly family-friendly street becoming the location for a fight for survival, with no water, electricity, access to supplies, or the outside world, the family of four must think resourcefully and band together with their neighbours to uncover what sent them back in time from the 1980s to millions of years in the past and keep themselves alive before they come dinner for something else. In cinemas Wednesday, August the 13th. And staff picks what we're watching this week. Movie, The Invite. I absolutely love this film. A funny and honest look at relationships, marriage and sex. All the performances and direction were amazing. It was refreshing to watch something with great acting and dialogue. It's based on Spanish film The People Upstairs and it's in cinemas. TV, maximum pleasure guaranteed. This is a fun thrill of a ride of a show. Newly divorced mum, Paula, gets caught up in an online sex camboy chat scam, and things get seriously out of control from there. A fun binge that's on Apple TV. TV Alice and Steve. Best friends are tested when Steve falls for Alice's daughter. Needless to say, Alice doesn't take it too well. A funny and somewhat heartbreaking look at friends drifting apart and what it will take for them to come back to each other. The Great Australian Bake Off. Series 9 TV. Have your whisks at the ready. The popular baking competition show is back for another delicious season. Over the course of 10 weeks, 12 diverse home baking enthusiasts, including a retired alpaca farmer and an MRI scientist, will battle it out in a variety of different creative challenges to see who will take home the ultimate title of Australia's Best Amateur Baker. Premiered Tuesday, August the 11th. TV Reacher Series 4. In a story based on Lee Child's novel Gone Tomorrow, Jack Reacher has plenty more action-packed drama ahead in the new season. It all begins when he witnesses a suspicious woman taking her own life in a New York subway in the early hours of the morning. Convinced there's more to her death than meets the eye, he sets out to uncover who she was and what drove her to it. In doing so, he's pulled into a shadowy world of secrets, conspiracies, and powerful figures. And that premiered Wednesday, August the 12th on Prime Video. TV Matt Preston's Plating Locally. Renowned food critic Preston ventures beyond the city limits to discover some of Australia's best-kept culinary secrets. Travelling through regional communities, he meets the growers, foragers, winemakers, fishers and artisans behind incredible produce rarely found in supermarket shelves. Along the way, he'll uncover stories of passionate people who make each region and its food so special. And that premiered Wednesday, August the 12th at 8:30 on SBS Food. And movie One Light Only. Following a similar premise to The Purge, albeit with far less gore, in an alternate universe where premarital sex is legal for just one 12-hour window each year. While the majority of people dust off their most revealing outfits and hit the town in search of a quick hookup, Owen had other plans, initially hoping to propose to his girlfriend. However, following the ending of that relationship, he finds a sense of comfort in fellow love-starved single, Ellie. But will a series of missteps throughout the night dim their spark? But a look at the time tells me it's time for me to leave you. I'm Sally Pierce, and you've been listening to Upfront.

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10: 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Sharing in-depth human interest articles of discovery and news backgrounds, and learning as well about culture, lifestyle, and sometimes we even have some good news. I'm Mike Cannon, reading with me today is Desley Reed. In the first half hour of the program, we're going to have a look at revisiting the death of Zomi Frankum, Israel cementing control over the West Bank. What's the story behind the day the music died? And we're going to have some good news about toilets. With the first article, here's Desley.
11: Thank you, Mike. Good morning, listeners. The first item comes from the New Daily with AP and Reuters on August the 26th. Canadians clap back after Trump floats Lake Ontario name change. Canadians have clapped back after US President Donald Trump threatened to change the name of Lake Ontario to Lake America amid an escalating trade war between the two countries. Trump declared on social media on Tuesday, "The United States is giving serious consideration to changing the name of Lake Ontario to Lake America, in that we don't expect to do much business with Ontario any longer." The White House Instagram account also shared a photo of a map of the United States that appeared to have been created using Lego bricks, with the words Lake America shown above the Great Lakes region and the Gulf of Mexico labelled Gulf of America. Trump's wild threat has been likened to his previous unilateral action in 2025, when he signed an executive order to rename the Gulf of Mexico the Gulf of America. The president's new post comes as the US and Canada are locked in a bitter trade dispute, with the Trump administration enacting 50% tariffs on $28 billion of Canadian goods at the weekend, after talks between the countries broke down. Asked by reporters if there was anything Canada could do to stop Trump renaming Lake Ontario, Canadian Industry Minister Melanie Joly replied, "We'll always call it Lake Ontario." After giving a bemused shrug as people at the press conference applauded, Joly added that Canada was proud of its Great Lakes. "We have navigated the St. Lawrence River, the Great Lakes, for thousands of years, and it was part of a foundation of our country, and we'll just stand up for what we have." The minister then made reference to the trade dispute. "Meanwhile, I think while all these shenanigans are happening, We'll just be smart and we'll be strategic and we'll fight back. We're strong believers in being a sovereign country, and when President Trump wants to attack our sovereignty and attack our businesses and people in Ontario, I can't roll over. My job is to protect Ontario and Canada and, ironically, protect the American people. Canadian residents and social media users also bit back, with one quipping, "I'm thinking to rename USA as Old Mexico," while another commented on the Lego map, "Sure as hell it isn't my America. DC ain't even in the right place." The official US-Canada border stretches across the water between Lake Ontario's northern and southern shores. The body of water forms much of New York State's coastline and separates Buffalo from Toronto, the capital of the province of Ontario. The lake's name comes from the Huron Indigenous people's word Oniatari Io, which means Lake of Shining Waters, and it predates European settlement in the region. The province, founded in 1867, took its name from the lake. Although Trump has wide latitude over how the US government recognises geographic placemarks and landmarks, he can't actually force Canada to follow his preferred naming conventions. However, his threat, made just hours before Canadian Prime Minister Mark Carney's scheduled announcement of reciprocal tariffs on US imports into his country, shows how much the previously warm relationship between Washington and Ottawa has deteriorated. Canada hit back on Wednesday with retaliatory tariffs on US annual imports and rolled out aid for businesses and workers, matching Washington's latest duties dollar for dollar. The counter tariffs on US goods worth about $28 billion take effect on September 8 and impose duties of 15%, 25% and 50% across around 700 products imported from south of the border, a government statement said. Canada's Finance Minister, François-Philippe Champagne, said our dollar-for-dollar, rate-for-rate counter-tariffs, as well as a multi-billion dollar support package, will protect workers, farmers, families and businesses. Canada levied 50% tariffs on steel, aluminium, furniture and clothing, set 25% tariffs on cheese, appliances and some seafood, and placed 15% tariffs on electronics and tools, a Canadian government official said. And that was an item from the New Daily with AP and Reuters on August the 25th. Canadians clap back after Trump floats Lake Ontario name change.
10: Jeffrey Robertson, AO, KC, is a former UN war crimes judge and author of World of War Crimes, Eyeless in Gaza and Beyond. On August the 21st, he declared in Guardian Australia, "Zomi Frankum did not deserve to die. Israel's refusal to investigate her death and its failure to apologise is despicable." Zomi Frankum did not deserve to die. She and her six colleagues were travelling in a clearly marked humanitarian convoy to distribute food to starving Palestinians on a route that had been communicated well in advance to the Israel Defence Forces, the IDF, which bombed them deliberately and repeatedly. Israel's Prime Minister, Benjamin Netanyahu, announced the next day that the attack was a mistake, and a few days later its two commanders were forced to retire, and three others were disciplined. An internal inquiry followed, but this week, well over 2 years later, the IDF announced that there would be no further investigation because there could be no suspicion that any crime had been committed. It was merely a mistake. This is a serious misunderstanding of the law of war. Mistakes may have fatal consequences, and if they are the result of gross negligence or reckless or irresponsible conduct, they are culpable and deserving of punishment. The crime of manslaughter in Australian and English law reflects this grave level of criminality. In war law, under Article 8 of the Statute of the International Criminal Court, the ICC, quote, intentionally launching an attack in the knowledge that such an attack will cause loss of life to civilians and directing attacks against personnel or vehicles involved in humanitarian assistance are serious war crimes, which may be committed by mistakes made through negligence or blind eyes turned to their foreseeable consequences. The IDF decision not to investigate Zomi's killing on the grounds that it was merely a mistake is not a legitimate reason, and the Israeli government's refusal even now to apologize is despicable. Not that an investigation by the IDF is likely to lead to an indictment of those who ordered the attack. According to statistics provided by a UN inquiry into Operation Cast Lead, the 22-day war in 2009, more than 1,000 Palestinians were killed, but no indictments were brought against those responsible for this exercise in urban military aggression, provoked by Hamas rocket attacks. There were many war crime allegations, including attacks on hospitals and mosques, and the IDF commenced 400 investigations against individual soldiers, but only two were ever brought to trial, and the only prison sentence of 7 months was imposed on a soldier for stealing a credit card. The refusal to act over Zomi's case and on two other atrocities involving the killing of workers for Médecins Sans Frontières was seemingly balanced by the decision to allow investigation into two other killings to go ahead. The murder of two doctors in a Red Crescent ambulance while they were tending to victims of an IDF strike, including 5-year-old Hind Rajab, and another attack on ambulances that killed 15 medics. What was the difference that required an investigation in these two cases but not in the others? There is one simple explanation. The lies told by the IDF that the ambulances were advancing without lights or markings had been authoritatively refuted by phone footage and the evidence of survivors. Since there was unequivocal evidence that these were war crimes, the IDF was forced to agree that the inquiries would continue, but not necessarily to a court. So what can Australia do to vindicate the memory of the murder of a good citizen? It could fund her family to hire lawyers in Israel to sue the IDF, in courts with judges who are not biased in favour of the Israeli government, but they are likely to find that access to justice against the IDF is too difficult because of time bars, hence the delays, and immunities. It could ask the ICC to investigate. Although Israel is not a member, Palestine is, and this court has held that it has jurisdiction over war crimes committed in Gaza. Hence, the current proceedings against Netanyahu and his war minister for actions that have led to starvation and attacks on civilian residences. But invoking international justice for Zomi and her colleagues will be opposed by our major ally, the United States. Only last month, the State Department announced a campaign to disable the court's ability to operate by putting pressure on its 125 national members to withdraw. Marco Rubio has falsely accused it of maliciously abusing its authority and has authorized sanctions against its Chief Justice and those of its judges to have ruled on Netanyahu's case. Australia, like many other decent democracies, has been a stalwart supporter of the ICC but has vulnerabilities, especially over AUKUS, if these irresponsible threats were carried out. The government has called for disclosure by Israel of the evidence on which the IDF has decided not to proceed, but this is unlikely to be forthcoming. The Israeli ambassador has been quoted as claiming that a court came to a decision that there's no criminal liability. But there is no evidence that any court, certainly not a court that is open and independent, has ever been involved. The secretly and illegally mistaken way in which her arbitrary killing has been covered up will have to be commemorated here in a tribute to her compassion and her work for a better world. That was Geoffrey Robertson, AOKC, declaring in Guardian Australia, Zomi Frankum did not deserve to die. Israel's refusal to investigate her death and its failure to apologise is despicable.
11: Martin Keir, lecturer, Department of Government and International Relations at the University of Sydney, wrote in The Conversation on the 26th of August, Israel is cementing its control over the West Bank and East Jerusalem while the world is distracted. With the world's attention focused on the ongoing US-Iran conflict and the delicate negotiations over the fate of Gaza, it's easier to overlook what's happening in the other occupied Palestinian territories. In recent days, the Israeli government has given final approval to a plan to build a new settlement in an area of the West Bank known as E1, east of Jerusalem. The government has opened up tenders for the construction of some 1,200 housing units. Settlements in E1 would effectively split the West Bank in two, cutting off the Palestinian city of Ramallah in the north from Bethlehem in the south. It would also separate East Jerusalem from the rest of the West Bank. Palestinians consider East Jerusalem an indispensable part of any future Palestinian state. Israel's far-right finance minister, Bezalel Smotrich, indicated that this was precisely the point. He said every new settlement in the West Bank puts another nail in the coffin of a Palestinian state. Israel has held off approving settlements in E1 for decades due to international pressure, particularly from previous US administrations that have tried to maintain the possibility of a future Palestinian state, however remote. A joint statement by nearly two dozen Western nations condemned the move to develop E1 last week and called for its immediate reversal in the strongest terms. However, with Prime Minister Benjamin Netanyahu's political fortunes waning in the lead-up to elections in October, it appears he is willing to risk international opposition to shore up votes at home, with the belief that the Trump administration will shield Israel diplomatically. The move comes amid rising violence from Israeli settlers against Palestinians in the West Bank, which has led to at least 80 deaths this year. Earlier this month, settlers laid siege to the homes of Palestinian families in the village of Kuzra. They cut off water and electricity supplies, damaged orchards, and prevented the families from leaving their homes. The international reaction was swift. Even the US ambassador to Israel, Mark Huckabee, a longtime supporter of Israeli settlements, denounced what he called the inexcusable and repugnant actions of the settlers in Kuzra. The Israeli police, however, didn't make any arrests, and the Israeli soldiers sent to the area threw clothing belonging to families out of the windows of their homes. The situation in Kuzra is emblematic of a rapidly deteriorating security situation for Palestinians across the West Bank since the October 2023 attacks by Hamas and Israel's invasion of Gaza. The United Nations estimate thousands of Palestinian homes have been demolished, seized or sealed by Israeli soldiers or settlers. Tens of thousands of people have been displaced. In June, Amnesty International published a report arguing settler attacks are not being conducted by rogue extremists, but are instead an integral part of an organised state policy. The report concludes the Israeli government is actively engaged in the ethnic cleansing of Palestinians in the West Bank. Since October 2023, Israel has also expropriated more Palestinian land and expanded the construction of settlements that are considered illegal by many states under international law. In 2024, Peace Now, an Israeli activist group that tracks settlement expansion, revealed that Israel had declared 23 square metres of the West Bank as state land. This was the largest transfer of land to Israeli control in decades. Such declarations mean Palestinians cannot own the land. Instead, the government can release it to Israelis. And earlier this year, the Israeli Security Cabinet approved 34 new settlements in the West Bank. This brings the total number of settlements established since Netanyahu's right-wing government came to power in 2022 to more than 100. In addition to the proposed building of settlements in the E1 area, Israel is also seeking to assert its sovereignty over Haram al-Sharif, Temple Mount, the site of the Al-Aqsa Mosque compound and Western Wall. The site in the Old City of Jerusalem is sacred for Jews, Muslims, and Christians. Israel captured East Jerusalem from Jordan in 1967. In their 1994 peace agreement, Israel agreed that Jordan would retain custodianship of the site. Under the agreement, only Muslims have the right to pray in the compound that contains the Al-Aqsa Mosque. Jews are permitted to pray at the Western Wall. The issue of access to the compound is so sensitive that Palestinians consider any entry by Israelis to be extremely provocative. It's seen as an assertion of Israeli sovereignty over the third holiest site in Islam and an essential part of any future Palestinian state. For example, when then-opposition leader Ariel Sharon visited the compound in 2000, accompanied by hundreds of police, it was considered one of the sparks of the Second Intifada. In 2021, when Israeli security forces prevented thousands of Palestinians from praying at the compound during Ramadan, it triggered a brief, deadly conflict between Israel and Hamas in Gaza. And last month, Israeli National Security Minister Itamar Ben-Gvir, accompanied by armed police and more than 4,000 supporters, entered the Temple Mount site to pray and wave Israeli flags. Ben-Gvir said, "Everywhere, people understand that the State of Israel is the sovereign authority at the site." Jordan has been very concerned by these persistent Israeli incursions. On August the 5th, it convened an emergency meeting of Arab and Muslim foreign ministers to discuss what it called the imminent threat of an Israeli takeover of the site. Jordan's foreign minister also warned that any attempt by Israel to alter the status quo at the site could trigger a religious conflict that could reverberate beyond Palestine and Jordan into the whole Muslim world. This pattern of events shows the Israeli government is trying to change the facts on the ground in the West Bank and East Jerusalem. It is doing this by expelling Palestinians from what little territory they still inhabit and asserting sovereignty over Palestinian lands and religious sites. This would make any future Palestinian state impossible. If these actions continue, they will be the death knell for any chance at peace between Israel and the broader Muslim world. And that item came from Martin Keir, lecturer in International Relations, University of Sydney, who wrote in The Conversation, "Israel is cementing its control over the West Bank and East Jerusalem while the world is distracted."
10: If you're into the music of the 60s and 70s, the question asked in Quora.com on August the 7th might be interesting. What's the story behind the phrase, "the day the music died," in American Pie? Possibly the most famous phrase in rock history was born in a freezing morning in 1959 when a 13-year-old paperboy named Don McLean cut open a bundle of newspapers and stared at a tragic headline. The news he delivered that day, the sudden deaths of rock pioneers Buddy Holly, Richie Valens and J.P. Richardson, the Big Bopper, would later be enshrined in his 1971 hit, American Pie, as "the day the music died." The crash was a result of a grueling, poorly planned Midwestern tour called the Winter Dance Party. In early 1959, the musicians were travelling across frozen highways in repurposed school buses with malfunctioning heating systems. The conditions were so severe that Buddy Holly's drummer, Carl Bunch, was hospitalised with frostbitten feet. Exhausted and desperate to do laundry before their next gig in Moorhead, Minnesota, Holly chartered a four-seat Beechcraft Bonanza to fly out of Clear Lake, Iowa. The final passenger list was determined by chance and charity. Waylon Jennings, then playing bass for Holly, gave his seat to Richardson, who was suffering from the flu. When Holly jokingly told Jennings, "I hope your old bus freezes up," Jennings replied, "Well, I hope your old plane crashes," a remark that haunted him for the rest of his life. The last seat was decided by a coin toss, which 17-year-old Richie Valens won against guitarist Tommy Allsup. Shortly after takeoff, the plane flew into blinding snow and freezing conditions. The young pilot, Roger Peterson, was not fully certified for instrument flying and became disoriented. The aircraft crashed into a cornfield, killing all four men instantly. For McLean, the sudden loss of three of rock's brightest rising stars represented more than an aviation disaster. The crash became a dividing line in American cultural history, symbolizing the abrupt end of the 1950s optimistic era. McLean directly immortalized his own experience, discovering the tragedy in the song's opening verse, noting that February made me shiver with every paper I'd deliver, before the music finally died. Quora.com answered the question, what's the story behind the phrase, the day the music died, in American Pie?
11: Andy Corbley reported on the 24th of August in the Good News Network, inventor envisioned a waterless toilet for astronauts, realised it could solve a global sanitation crisis instead. An inventor and serial entrepreneur has created a non-flushing waterless toilet that's already making sanitation safer and accessible for some 20,000 households. Deployed in Uganda, Panama and the United States, the iThrone was created when Diana Youssef was working at NASA on spaceborne sanitation. While brainstorming bathrooms on board space stations, Youssef realised that the requisites for a toilet that works in space were the same for those who live beyond the reach of plumbing and sewage on Earth, the fate of some 1 billion people worldwide. Like astronauts, they cannot simply flush away their waste with watered-down pipes into a sewage system, and so Youssef created a toilet that doesn't require any. iThrone rapidly evaporates 95% of the water content of urine and excrement, making human waste disposal in rural areas of low-income countries possible and much safer. The technology is simple, the design straightforward and replicable, and as standalone units they can be dropped or trucked into any environment to improve sanitary conditions. Youssef, who holds degrees at Cornell, Columbia and Harvard, received this year's Global Citizen Weislitz Award for advancing innovative solutions to some of the world's biggest challenges. It comes with $100,000 to help Diana and her team expand their work and bring the technology to more countries that need it. Youssef wrote that winning this award will help her startup, Change Equals Water, to scale iThrone distribution to millions more by next year, amplifying its mission to make safe, sustainable sanitation possible for everyone, everywhere. That was Andy Corbley reporting in the Good News Network. Inventor envisioned a waterless toilet for astronauts, realised it could solve a global sanitation crisis instead.
10: 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Coming up in the next half an hour, we're going to hear about sanctions or missiles in the Gulf, a little bit about Pauline Hanson, secret transport fares for the SRL, and Stevie Nicks, a little story about her. And right now, there's important messages from our sponsors.
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10: Welcome back. I'm Mike Cannon. Reading with me today is Desley Reid. This analysis piece was by Keelan McGee in Al Jazeera on 25th of August. Sanctions or missiles? How the Gulf will view Trump's new Iran approach. Nearly 6 months since the United States and Israel launched the first missiles in their war on Iran, Washington is pivoting to a strategy of tougher sanctions and economic isolation in a bid to force Tehran to accept its terms for a peace deal. On Monday, U.S. Secretary of the Treasury Scott Bessent announced Operation Economic Outcast, targeting Tehran's remaining sources of revenue while also threatening penalties against those who continue doing business with Iran. Bessent described the latest wave of sanctions as the single greatest financial offensive ever against Iran and warned that banks and businesses would share in Iran's isolation if they refused to cooperate, telling reporters, "No one is above the reach of U.S. sanctions." Gulf states have repeatedly found themselves caught in the crosshairs during the U.S.-Iran war, as Iran has targeted U.S. military assets and infrastructure in neighboring countries. Economic pressure may appear preferable to another round of U.S. and Israeli missile strikes, but analysts warn the strategy carries its own risks, with Iran potentially responding to mounting economic pressure by targeting more U.S. assets and energy infrastructure across the region. Iran's Secretary of the Supreme National Security Council, Mohsen Rezaei, said last week that if any countries surrounding Iran join the Americans in their economic war, not a drop of oil will leave the Persian Gulf and the Strait of Hormuz. In peacetime, one-fifth of the world's oil and natural gas is shipped by Gulf producers through the critical waterway, which has become the main bone of contention in the war since Iran effectively closed it to shipping at the start of the war. Iran's stance leaves Washington's Gulf allies facing an uncomfortable paradox. The U.S. military presence helps protect them from Iranian missiles and drones, but also makes their territories potential targets. Now, because of their security relationship with the United States, they are under increasing pressure to cut economic ties with Iran, which could provoke further Iranian retaliation and risk drawing them deeper into the conflict. While the United Arab Emirates, the UAE, moved last week to decisively cut economic ties with Iran, other Gulf countries such as Saudi Arabia, Qatar, and Oman may have different strategic calculations to make. Analysts say they have strong incentives to preserve diplomatic channels with Tehran and to push for a deal that could reopen the Strait of Hormuz. Bessent described the U.S. measures economic D-Day. While the U.S. and other countries have sanctioned Iran's oil and financial sectors for decades, the latest wave will target five of Iran's most important remaining economic lifelines: digital assets, technology, gold, aviation, and shipping. Bessent said Tehran's trading partners are at risk of secondary sanctions if they continue turning Iranian oil into revenue. Treasury imposed specific sanctions on 60 entities, vessels, and individuals across the UAE, Hong Kong, China, Singapore, and Switzerland, accusing them of facilitating Iranian trade. But Iranian political analyst Mostafa Koshizm dismissed the announcement as a political show intended to intimidate Iran's neighbors. He compared the campaign with Trump's maximum pressure policy during his first term, which was aimed at forcing Iran to renegotiate the Obama-era Joint Comprehensive Plan of Action on its nuclear program. That failed, ending with Trump withdrawing the U.S. from the agreement instead in 2018. The latest measures, the analyst argued, are even weaker than that. The ramped-up emphasis on economic pressure comes as months of war have failed to produce a decisive outcome for the U.S., contrary to Trump's indications at the start of the war that it would last for a matter of weeks. Meanwhile, U.S. media reports that supplies of missiles and air defense interceptors in the Middle East may be running low, vehemently denied by the Trump administration, have incentivized Washington to pursue other means of pressuring Tehran, observers say. The disruption to energy exports in the Strait of Hormuz has sent gas prices soaring in the U.S., making the war even more unpopular at home, even though efforts to establish alternative shipping routes have helped mitigate some of the economic fallout, experts say. Despite this, Washington appears to believe the economic balance is in its favor. Trita Parsi, executive vice president of the U.S.-based Quincy Institute for Responsible Statecraft, said Washington calculates that rerouting maritime traffic through Oman, combined with a wider shift away from Gulf oil, has reduced the effectiveness of Iran's closure of the Strait of Hormuz, while the U.S. blockade has sharply constrained Tehran's ability to sell its oil. Parsi told Al Jazeera, "The result, in Washington's view, is a status quo that imposes greater costs on Iran than on the United States." That calculation, he said, has led Trump to believe Washington can afford to wait Tehran out and that, for the first time since the war began, time is working in America's favor. But the effectiveness of this strategy may ultimately depend on whether major economies such as China, India, and Russia believe Washington is prepared to impose meaningful penalties on them for continuing to trade with Iran. Washington's calculation may also be less comfortable for its Gulf allies. If the U.S. believes it can withstand a prolonged economic war with Iran, it may be more willing to tolerate continued disruption in the Strait of Hormuz, a far more damaging prospect for Gulf economies heavily dependent on energy exports through the waterway. That leaves Gulf states to calculate just how far they are willing to follow Washington's economic campaign, particularly if doing so risks prolonging the confrontation with Tehran. The UAE has already moved further than its Gulf neighbors, with Abu Dhabi saying last week it was ending trade with Iran. Miad Maliki, an Iran analyst at the pro-Israel think tank, the Foundation for Defense of Democracies, said a comprehensive UAE financial and trade cutoff, if enforced, may be the most consequential economic action of this war for Iran, potentially exceeding the impact of the U.S. embargo. That's because Dubai has long played an important role in Iran's access to foreign currency, while the UAE has been Iran's greatest source of imports, even during the war. Ultimately, though, the UAE has been hardest hit by Iran during the war with the U.S. It is also one of the few signatories to the U.S.-led Abraham Accords, which seeks to normalize relationships between Israel and Arab states. Simon Mabon, professor of international relations at Lancaster University, told Al Jazeera, "The UAE's position, therefore, reflects both its experience of Iranian attacks during the conflict and its increasingly close security relationship with Washington and Israel." He said, "The Emiratis are furious with Iran, and they have taken a beating from Iran over the last few months." But he described the UAE as an outlier in the Gulf, adding he does not expect Saudi Arabia, Qatar, or Oman to follow its lead. Then there is the likely response from Iran. Additional economic pressure may not produce the outcome Washington wants, analysts say. And now, Disley will continue with some more of the analysis.
11: Thank you, Mike. Trita Parsi said, "The pattern that we have seen so far is that when faced with either surrender or escalation, the Iranians escalate." With Besant's campaign aimed at forcing Tehran to capitulate or risk economic collapse, Parsi said escalation is the most likely response if the sanctions begin seriously hurting Iran, which retains formidable escalatory options. That prospect is concerning for neighbours such as Qatar, where continued disruption to the Strait of Hormuz, as well as strikes on its LNG operations, have already inflicted economic pain. While alternative routes have allowed some oil exports to bypass the waterway, liquefied natural gas and many petrochemical products are harder to reroute. Qatar has also supported mediation of efforts and shares a vast gas field with Iran, giving Doha further incentive to preserve a functioning relationship with its neighbour. Oman has its own reasons for resisting pressure to isolate Iran. Its long-standing role as an intermediary between Tehran and Washington depends on maintaining diplomatic channels with both sides. For one, it is locked in direct talks with Iran over the future management of the Strait of Hormuz. Rashid Al-Mohannad, vice president of the Doha-based Center for International Policy Research, said recent diplomatic activity, including a visit to Tehran by Oman's foreign minister, shows that there is a willingness from the mediating parties to try to pull both the US and Iran back to a diplomatic track. Meanwhile, Saudi Arabia has taken a different approach, staying out of the recent mediation efforts while also showing little appetite for ramping up economic pressure on Tehran. Mabon said that a decade ago, Riyadh might have been expected to follow Washington and Abu Dhabi in imposing tougher measures against Iran. Indeed, at one point, the US seemed hopeful that it could be persuaded to sign the Abraham Accords. These days, Saudi has made a credible path towards the formalisation of a Palestinian state, a condition for signing, which Israel refuses to accept. Furthermore, the kingdom has indicated an appetite for diversifying its security away from reliance on the United States. To this end, it signed the Mecca Pact on mutual defence with Pakistan and Turkey earlier this month. Saudi Crown Prince Mohammed bin Salman has also adopted a more pragmatic approach towards Tehran in recent years, culminating in the restoration of diplomatic relations under a China-brokered agreement in 2023. Furthermore, while Riyadh may desire a weakened Iran, Mabon said it is wary of the instability that could accompany the collapse of its government. Joining Washington's economic campaign could also further expose Saudi Arabia to attacks from Iran or the Iran-backed Houthis, which it has been fighting in Yemen and which are currently targeting Saudi-linked ships in the Red Sea. Restoring diplomacy between Tehran and Washington, something neither side seems able to do, has become increasingly essential for regional security. That leaves Gulf capitals with a dilemma they cannot easily escape. Going along with the US plan for economic pressure may appear preferable to another barrage of missiles, but joining Washington's campaign could well provoke an Iranian response, raising the prospect of renewed attacks across the Gulf. Gulf countries will likely continue to push hard for dialogue and diplomacy over renewed hostilities or tougher sanctions, which may ultimately be little more than yet another gateway to further instability from Iran. And that analysis piece was by Keelan McGee, who wrote in Al Jazeera on the 25th of August, "Sanctions or Missiles? How Gulf Will View Trump's New Iran Approach."
10: Paul Daly on the 26th of August declared in his Guardian Australian column, "I'm not usually patriotic, but Pauline Hanson's cheap nationalism has me rooting for multicultural Australia." Patriotism is always stubbornly absent in me on days of official national commemoration. Australia Day, Invasion Day, has always left me cold for its divisiveness, historical asymmetry and exclusivity. Anzac Day, an unofficial national day for many, has never raised a patriotic shiver in me. I admit to feeling more than a little buoyant on particular international sporting occasions. Australia flogging England, here or there, in an Ashes test, gives me an anti-colonial glow, but not exactly a patriotic high. But true stories of Australian multi-ethnicity that play out on sporting fields, or in so many cultural spheres, stories that reinforce my faith in an Australia that would be altered irrevocably by those advocating monoculturalism, or who at best supinely equivocate about it, do make me feel patriotic. Take the Socceroos and the Football World Cup. They represented a modern nation that is built on an overwhelming rejection of the abhorrent White Australia policy. The blind racism and profound illogicality that underpins so much of one nation's so-called policies on economics, immigration, and social cohesion were exposed by Pauline Hanson's absurd proposition that the Socceroos, for all their racial diversity, represent an Australian monoculture. Get her a dictionary, please. The Socceroos embody and embrace a repudiation of the cheap, nationalistic, racial and religious prejudice that some One Nation officials, and others, blithely parrot. It was reassuring to see a senior federal government figure, Penny Wong, robustly debunk such fever-dream jingoistic bunkum. Australia's cultural institutions are replete with, again true, stories that celebrate an enduring multicultural Australia. While recently meandering through Sydney's wonderful Australian National Maritime Museum, so much of which is dedicated to telling Australia's multicultural migration story, a small exhibit stopped me in my tracks. It was a small, battered, blackened metal fry pan with a plastic handle that was brought to Australia by a Vietnamese boat person, Toyet Liu, who made the perilous journey to Darwin on a small fishing boat with her husband, former store owner Tan Than Lu, who fought for South Vietnam, and their children. They arrived in Darwin in November 1977 with few personal possessions, the pan among them. She cooked with the pan in South Vietnam. She cooked with it on the boat for her family and other refugees. After arriving in Darwin and during 6 months living in Brisbane's Wacol migrant hostel, she used the pan to cook Vietnamese food in Australia. 6 months later, they were granted Australian asylum. Some of us will remember the heated debate around the influx of thousands of Vietnamese asylum seekers arriving by boat from South Vietnam after the fall of Saigon. The last vestiges of the White Australia policy, the first act of the Australia's Commonwealth Parliament in the White Federation of 1901, had only recently been removed. The Vietnamese, like many others, were viewed by some as a threat to some nebulous Australian cohesion, despite the early Federation's bitter social and political divisions over, among other things, sectarianism, conscription, women's suffrage, racial equality, and later the appeasement of European fascism. Those opposing the settlement of boat people from Asia in the late 1970s could not have foreseen today's proliferation of Vietnamese restaurants in just about every suburban shopping district and country high street across the land. Vietnamese cuisine is now Australian. But that is the defiant reality. The strength against occasional odds and, yes, enduring racism in some social quarters of the Australian social and migration amalgam. It is a fitting postscript that Toyet Liu used her battered and blackened pan in restaurants that she and her husband came to own and run in Australia. A melting pot, indeed. Patriotism can be angry and stridently militaristic. It can also take the form of a gentle pride in the success of an experiment like multiculturalism. It is no coincidence that those now advocating the impossibility of an Australian monoculture began political life 3 decades ago attacking First Nations people, promoting the fanciful fallacy that Aboriginal and Torres Strait Islander people, among the Earth's most disadvantaged, had it too good. Indigenous antiquity on this continent, 60,000 years and counting, of human civilization's unbroken connection with the land, seas, and skies, and its wondrous manifestations today, has long been a bedrock of my quiet, reflective form of Australian patriotism. This all resonates for me, hands down, far more meaningfully than militarism or boisterous "we grew here, you flew here" brands of jingoistic, exclusionary nationalism. That was Paul Daly declaring in Guardian Australia in his column, "I'm not usually patriotic, but Pauline Hanson's cheap nationalism has me rooting for multicultural Australia."
11: Benita Kolovos, the Victorian state correspondent for The Guardian Australia, wrote on the 26th of August, "Victorian government secretly increased public transport fares to help pay for the controversial suburban rail loop. The Victorian government secretly increased public transport fares to raise money to help pay for the suburban rail loop and other big build projects," the state's Auditor General has revealed. The Auditor General's report, tabled in Parliament on Wednesday, also questioned whether the first stage of the multi-billion dollar project, a 26-kilometre stretch of twin tunnels from Cheltenham to Box Hill, dubbed SRL East, can be delivered on time or within budget. The Auditor General found the plan to fund SRL East via $11.5 billion from both the Commonwealth and state governments and $11.5 billion through so-called value capture methods is not transparent and some funding sources are uncertain. It said in December the government announced value capture measures using existing land tax and windfall gains tax revenue in SRL East precincts, infrastructure contributions from property developers, revenue from state-initiated property development, and a car parking levy. But the Auditor General said the government did not reveal it had already introduced a levy on all public transport fares in metropolitan Melbourne and regional Victoria on the 1st of January 2025. The levy involves a 1% annual increase on all public transport fares for nearly 40 years, on top of existing adjustments in line with inflation. The report reads, "The government plans to allocate 60% of the revenue it collects through the levy, estimated at $4.8 billion in net present value, that's NPV, terms to 2062, to fund SRL East. This levy will be the project's largest source of value capture revenue. The government and Transport Victoria did not acknowledge the levy in their public communications about the 2025 and 2026 annual fare increases. As at June 2026, they still have not announced it." In a statement following the report's release, the opposition leader, Jess Wilson, described the levy as a secret public transport tax and a scandal of the highest order. "The independent Auditor General has exposed that Labor has taxed every single public transport fare since January 25 and they never told the public about it. What other secret taxes are Labor levying on Victorians without telling them?" she said. Wilson laid the blame on the new Premier, Ben Carroll, who was Public Transport Minister at the time the levy was approved in 2021. The Auditor General's report said the work to find ways to generate $11.5 billion through value capture began in April 2021 with support from the Department of Treasury and Finance, or DTF. By August, DTF came back with a proposal that would raise about $6.5 billion to 2062, which the report said fell significantly short. It reads, "To address the funding shortfall, the government agreed to

0: concessions, free travel during the fuel crisis, and half-price fares until the end of the year. The Auditor General said in April it received advice from DTF that public transport fare revenue for metropolitan Melbourne was about 20% under budget in the 6 months to the 31st of December 2025, and total revenue collected from the levy between January 2025 and the end of February 2026 was $6.2 million, which was significantly below the forecast revenue from this value capture measure over this period. The report also revealed the state government has approved budget funding of $23.3 billion for the project, but only publicly announced $11.8 billion. A funding gap of $5.5 billion also remains because the federal government has committed less to the project than has been assumed and requested by the state. The gap means the state does not have sufficient funding approved to sign the contract for the second station's package, the report said, which is contributing to significant delays, putting at risk SRL East's promised 2035 completion date. It said the project is more likely than not to exceed its publicly disclosed cost of up to $34.5 billion due to costs related to unexpected ground conditions and contamination, higher than expected market pricing for the online wide and station contracts, and added project costs and delays because of government decisions to slow down spending on the project to manage the state's debt levels. In written responses to the Auditor General report, the Secretary of the Department of Transport and Planning, Jerome Wymer, and Chris Barrett, the new Department of Premier and Cabinet Secretary appointed by Carroll, denied the levy was a funding mechanism for the SRL. They both also maintained the project would be delivered on time and within budget. The report comes a day after Carroll pledged to deliver $2 billion in savings for SRL East. And that was Benita Kolovos, who is the state correspondent for The Guardian Australia, who wrote on August the 26th, Victorian government secretly increased public transport fares to help pay for the controversial suburban rail loop.
1: And another in our occasional trips down music memory lane from Quora.com on the 7th of August. In late 1974, Stevie Nicks had almost reached the end of the music road. She was a waitress in Beverly Hills, cleaning houses for extra money, sharing apartment with Lindsay Buckingham and wondering whether the dream had quietly died. After years of rejection, a failed band, an album that barely sold, she made a promise to her father, 3 more months. If nothing changed, she would leave Los Angeles, return to college, and music would become nothing more than a story she once told. She never knew that someone was already listening to the record. Producer Keith Olsen played a track called Frozen Love from the forgotten Buckingham Nicks album for Fleetwood Mac drummer Mick Fleetwood. Fleetwood wasn't searching for a female singer, he wanted a guitarist. Buckingham's guitar playing interested him, but there was a complication. He wouldn't join without Stevie. That single decision changed the future of one of the greatest bands in rock history. Even after accepting the offer, Stevie didn't celebrate it. She kept waiting tables for a while longer, thinking it might disappear. Within months, Fleetwood Mac's self-titled 1975 album became a massive success. Songs like Rhiannon and Landslide introduced Stevie to the world, and only 2 years later, Rumours became one of the best-selling albums ever recorded. Her song, Dreams, would become Fleetwood Mac's only number one single in America. Looking back, it's astonishing how close it all came to never happening. If that phone call had arrived a week later, she would have already fulfilled her promise to her father, who was recovering from open-heart surgery. If Lindsay had agreed to join alone, not taking her with him. Such a big word. That was from Quora.com on 7th of August. In late 1974, Stevie Nicks had almost reached the end of her music road.

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For our Melbourne, Perth, Adelaide and Darwin listeners, we'll be back with more. 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
4: Welcome back. I'm Mike Cannon. Reading with me today is Desley Reed. In the last half an hour of the program, we're going to be looking at It shouldn't be a secret who the PM has dinner with, internet janitors, some short pieces about the use of AI, and some more good news. Here's Desley.
5: Thank you, Mike. Eve Hogevorst is a professor of biological psychology at Loughborough University. Her 25th of August article in the New Daily says the physical activity paradox: not all forms of exercise lower your dementia risk. This type raises it. Not all physical activity is equal when it comes to protecting the brain from dementia. Where and why we move may matter more than most people realise. A large new review of studies published in The Lancet Public Health found that leisure time physical activity, such as sport, dancing or going to the gym, was linked to a 24% lower risk of dementia. Housework was linked to a 15% lower risk, although this finding came from just one study. Occupational physical activity, on the other hand, was linked to a 20% increased risk of dementia. The study compiled data from 74 studies involving more than 4.2 million people in 30 countries, making it one of the largest studies of its kind. Physical activity may protect the brain in several ways. It improves blood flow, helps to deliver oxygen and nutrients to the brain. It also causes muscles to release molecules that can reduce inflammation, help the brain use energy, and encourage the growth of new brain cells. That is one reason why reducing physical inactivity is a key part of the World Health Organization's recently updated dementia prevention guidelines. There is plenty of evidence that being active can help protect against dementia. A UK Biobank study tracked people's activity using wearable devices for 4 years. Even less than 35 minutes of moderate to vigorous activity a week was linked to a 41% lower risk of dementia compared with no such activity. More vigorous exercise, the kind that leaves you too breathless to talk, was linked to a 63% lower risk of dementia compared with being inactive. Meanwhile, the English longitudinal study of ageing followed people for 17 years and found that the more active people were, the lower their risk of dementia. The most active group had about half the risk of the least active group. Walking outdoors, even as little as 2 miles or 3.2 kilometres a day, and gardening have also both been linked to a 25 to 36% lower risk of dementia. But the new Lancet study suggests that physical activity at work or while travelling to work may not offer the same protection. It may even be linked to a higher risk of developing dementia. Physical activity at work, based on the combined data from 5 studies, was linked to a 20% higher risk. And active commuting, such as walking or cycling, based on just 2 studies, was linked to a 10% higher risk. Researchers call this the physical activity paradox. It is well documented in heart disease research. Physical activity at work fails to deliver the same protective effect as the same activity done during leisure time, and can sometimes increase risk instead. Several explanations have been proposed. People in physically demanding jobs may have had fewer opportunities for education than people in office jobs. Education and mentally stimulating activities throughout life are linked to greater reserve capacity in the brain, its ability to cope with damage and keep working normally. Manual workers may also be more likely to work in polluted environments such as factories or building sites. And commuting, particularly by bicycle or on foot, can mean greater exposure to air pollution. Air pollution has separately been linked to a risk of Alzheimer's disease. Recreational exercise accounts for just 4% of active time in low-income countries, but 28% in high- and middle-income countries. So differences in income may shape the factors that influence dementia risk around the world. The researchers say more research is needed, particularly in low-income countries, to understand what is behind the link between physical activity at work and dementia. Not all physically demanding jobs are the same. Two physically demanding jobs can involve similar amounts of activity, but very different exposures to noise, pollution, stress, heat, and other hazards. These findings point to a deeper inequality. Leisure time itself is a resource, one that isn't distributed evenly. People in low-income countries and those who do physically demanding jobs often have the least opportunity for the kind of activity that seems to protect the brain while facing the working conditions that may undermine it. Understanding and addressing that imbalance may matter as much for dementia prevention as encouraging people to move more. That was Professor Eve Hergevorst of Loughborough University in her article in the New Daily, The Physical Activity Paradox: Not All Forms of Exercise Lower Your Dementia Risk.
4: Legal identity, Jeffrey Watson, SC, is a board member at the Centre for Public Integrity. On August 26, he wrote in Guardian Australia, "It shouldn't be a secret who the Prime Minister has dinner with and what was discussed. Australians deserve to know." Our Prime Minister was quite right when he recently pointed out that diminishing public trust in our politicians and political system is a matter of pressing public importance. We all know this to be true. There is a sense that politicians are inaccessible and remote from our everyday problems, whether it is cost of living or housing. The perception is that the politicians are not listening to us. So I'm wondering, did Anthony Albanese raise these issues when dining at the multi-million dollar home of a billionaire's son, or at either of the recent dinners held in mansions in Adelaide and Perth, where a select group reportedly paid $10,000 each to dine alongside him? I guess not. Not that we will ever know, because these private dinners and what was said, what was discussed, is also private, only to be known by those who could afford to be invited. Albanese made that clear. He said, "I don't talk about private dinners." There are so many problems with this. No one pays money unless there is some value to be gained from paying it. Any motive cannot be waved away by suggesting that these were people interested in supporting democracy. If they were, they could have made a direct donation. No, these dinners are all about getting access to the decision makers. Some of the attendees were reportedly from public companies and may owe a fiduciary duty to shareholders to get value for money. Presumably, national matters of planning and policy were under discussion, potentially valuable information to the public. Perhaps there was a chance to persuade the Prime Minister towards a certain point of view. Whatever happened, this is all very wrong. There should be no occasions when information of general public importance is shared by our politicians with a select audience. If that group can know, then we are all entitled to know. It is also problematic that the price of participating is apparently so high. Only the powerful are welcome. Only the rich are permitted to play. It is also unfair to smaller parties and to independents. Only the major parties can hold these sorts of fundraising events. Only those who can make the decision, the big decisions, can attract the big money. The funding system is already skewed to favour the major parties, so why not tip the scales further with a serving of caviar? The current system is flawed. The disclosure rules surrounding political donations are inadequate. When asked to provide the details of one of the dinners, e.g. how much money changed hands, the response from government frontbenchers was, "That is a matter for the party." What does that even mean? How is that an excuse for not immediately revealing the details on a matter of public interest? Any money being paid to dine with the PM should be a matter of public record. Why is it a secret? It seems our system, which has always bent toward the rich and the powerful, is now bent to breaking point. Unrestrained spending backed by unrestricted donations is not working. Elections, ideally, are a contest of ideas. They are increasingly becoming a contest of bank accounts. Right now in Australia, billionaires seem to be vying to own their own political parties. I agree with Albanese. We need urgently to restore faith in the system. Maybe we could start by cutting out the dinners with billionaires. It might be difficult to get both sides to agree to that, but one might think that the ALP, as the party claiming to represent ordinary Australians, could make such a concession. It is time to break the donation spending cycle. A package of federal reforms has passed, but they are hopelessly biased in favour of the major parties, a rare instance of bipartisan policy making. The most slanted components of the package have been challenged in the High Court for infringing of the implied freedom of political communication, and it is unclear as to whether, if the challenge succeeds, the balance of the reforms will proceed. We need to do something, and I fear, given their inherent conflict of interest, that politicians cannot be trusted to do it properly. Albanese helpfully explains away his recent dinners with an airy "elections cost money" claim. Well, that is true. But what is the true cost? Should the involvement of money in our election system come at the cost of the integrity of the whole system? That was Senior Counsel Jeffrey Watson, who a board member at the Centre for Public Integrity. On August 26, he wrote in Guardian Australia, "It shouldn't be a secret who the Prime Minister has dinner with and what was discussed. Australians deserve to know."
5: The RMIT Information Integrity Hub, which is edited by David Campbell, on the 31st of July asked, "Will internet janitors be thrown on the scrap heap?" Social media feeds and chat box are far from perfect, but they would be entirely unusable without the efforts of people working behind the scenes to purge them of the most extreme and disturbing content. Now, as AI models take on more of this work, many of the people who help train them, often at a personal cost, look set to lose their jobs. The work of human content reviewers is the foundation on which AI safety is built. Data annotators train chatbots directly, while moderators judge whether social media posts breach a platform's rules, each making decisions that AI models learn from to filter out harmful content themselves. Those decisions often come at a psychological price. Moderators for TikTok, YouTube, and Meta platforms have reported being exposed to graphic violence, pornography, self-harm, and child sexual abuse, along with beheadings, cannibalism, and people being skinned alive. A former Facebook moderator described the job as continuous, high-volume exposure to human distress, noting that while casual viewers might quickly scroll past a disturbing video, moderators must watch the video to the end and determine exactly where a policy is violated. At one consultancy, 140 moderators were diagnosed with severe PTSD. At another, some became addicted to graphic content or were pushed towards extreme views by the misinformation and hate speech they read every day. Annotators for OpenAI's ChatGPT have also been required to classify distressing images and text snippets, an AI trainer for Meta, said this work testing safety guardrails had involved spending days on end pretending to be suicidal or a pedophile. Tech firms offer varying levels of psychological support. Meta, for example, agreed to provide its moderators with mental health counselling as part of a 2020 legal settlement in the United States. The company also allows its reviewers to blur and remove the colour from images to lessen their impact, though a recent Australian study has questioned the effectiveness of these techniques. Having outsourced much of their content review work, pared back trust and safety teams, and consolidated them into regional hubs, social media companies are now replacing many moderator jobs with AI. This month, TikTok revealed plans to slash 300 jobs in Dublin, largely centred on trust and safety, as it moved to adopt the latest technological innovations and potentially outsource more jobs via business partnerships. It follows multiple rounds of cuts to its Singaporean moderation team. Meta has said it plans to reduce its reliance on third-party vendors for content moderation and to roll out more advanced AI systems to police severe content violations. Earlier this year, it announced that, as part of a broader push into AI, the company would shed some 8,000 employees globally. More than 1,000 Dubliners are in the firing line, including 720 from a content moderation and AI training contractor. Again, moderators in Singapore have not been spared. Data annotation work has likewise been largely outsourced, often to poorer nations such as Ghana and India. The use of contractors in developing nations has allowed companies to deny responsibility for poor work conditions, alleged to include union busting, punishing performance targets, and inadequate supports. In 2023, a Time investigation detailed how Kenyan contractors were paid less than $2 an hour to label some of the most extreme content on which an earlier model of ChatGPT had been trained. As AI models improve, basic classification workers are increasingly being ditched in favour of specialists. According to The Economist, it is now fairly common to see job ads for PhD-level annotators. Meta has already proved itself willing to walk away from entire teams, abruptly terminating a major contract in February this year that left more than 1,000 Kenyan annotators jobless. While all of this points to less work for human reviewers, these jobs are unlikely to disappear completely. Meta's transparency reports highlight the amount of harmful content with which platforms must still contend, along with the shrinking but still vital role played by people. In the June 2025 quarter, Meta took down more than 20 million Facebook and Instagram posts for breaches of its violent and graphic content policy alone. 97% of it caught before reaching users, likely by AI systems. The company recently said it would continue to employ human reviewers and use AI to take on work that's better suited to technology, like repetitive reviews of graphic content or areas where adversarial actors are constantly changing their tactics, such as with illicit drug sales or scams. After all, AI still gets things wrong, particularly when it comes to subtlety and contexts, such as the difference between sexual content and art, or violent propaganda and news. A human in the loop may also be required for legal and reputational reasons. While it's a good thing that improved AI systems should lead to fewer workers being traumatised, it's also important to recognise how those systems were built. And the companies who benefit from this difficult work must ensure that the people who continue to do it receive adequate support, which could mean bringing back jobs more in-house. Now, Mike has more news from RMIT Information Integrity Hub.
4: Thank you, Desley. Thanks, Desley. Next, RMIT has some interesting short pieces about the use of AI. Aid Foundation peddles AI fakery. A popular Muslim Australian influencer and her humanitarian foundation have been sprung using AI-generated images and videos to mislead millions of online followers. ABC News Verify found numerous instances of the Lily J Foundation using AI to promote the opening of an orphanage in Uganda, for example, and scant real-world evidence to corroborate the orphanage's existence. The foundation even used fake photos to show Ms. J supposedly receiving a Global Excellence Award, which isn't a great look. The UK floats rules for trustworthy sources. To combat misinformation and fraying social cohesion, the UK government has floated the idea of forcing social media platforms to promote trustworthy news providers above others. Arbitrating trustworthiness sounds like a political nightmare, but it's early days. The idea was part of a green paper that said any criteria would be decided upon in an open and transparent manner with regard to protecting media freedom. On a related note, NewsGuard has launched a free news chatbot that only draws from sources rated as reliable using the organization's in-house index. Meta has backflipped on deepfakes feature. Meta has ditched a new AI feature that made it easier than ever to generate deepfakes of social media users. With its release of its Muse image model, chatbot users were able to create and alter images of any adult with a public-facing Facebook or Instagram account simply by tagging their username. As with OpenAI's Sora 2, the feature faced swift backlash for its inadequate safeguards. It was dropped after 3 days, with Meta admitting it missed the mark. CNET has explained how to update your account settings to avoid your photos being accessible to other users. AI text detectors, no silver bullet. How can you know if something you've read was AI generated? It's a question explored in an article for the Reuters Institute, which found that while accusations are easy, definitive answers are not. Indeed, AI text detectors can be tricked, and even those that are broadly accurate still get things wrong in specific cases, leading some researchers to conclude that they are ill-suited to high-stakes contexts. In a recent test of a leading AI detector, another researcher found the model's accuracy dropped when he added rhyming, repetition, or archaic language. Russia's strategy of ridicule. Fact-checkers with Maldita have taken a deep dive into Russia's strategy of hahaganda, or propaganda that uses derision or ridicule to undermine the credibility of its targets. As the report shows, it has been a staple of the disinformation war against Ukraine, made easier thanks to AI tools. Whether the content is believable is often beside the point. The primary goal is to sow false narratives and negative sentiment, both of which are hard to disprove. Of course, Russians aren't the only ones using hahaganda, as US Vice President J.D. Vance can attest. West Papuan activists are targeted with disinformation. AI-generated deepfakes are being weaponized to attack West Papuan independence activists, the ABC has reported. Activists have been falsely depicted as criticizing a controversial documentary on land exploitation, for example, or switching sides to support the Indonesian government, whose control of the territory is the source of long-standing tensions. The reporting follows a recent Amnesty International report detailing the use of coordinated disinformation campaigns to silence dissent and fuel violence by portraying government critics as foreign agents. And that was news from the RMIT Information Integrity Hub. On August the 25th, Andy Corbley wrote in the Good News Network, "First bluefin tuna caught in the North Sea in 60 years is a sign of a healthy ecosystem." Jack Gardner couldn't believe his eyes when he saw the behemoth hooked on his fishing line. If he and his crew member, Dominator, reeled it in, he knew it would be the greatest catch of his life and provide the equivalent of a holiday bonus for them all. What Gardner didn't know was that the giant Atlantic bluefin tuna fighting an hours-long battle on his line was ultimate confirmation that careful and judicious management had revived a celebrated fish stock in the North Sea. The Dominator's tuna weighed in at 340 kilograms and was only about 50 kilograms short of a fishery record. More importantly, it was the first Atlantic bluefin caught in the North Sea in 60 years. In the British economy either side of the Second World War, tuna fishing was a valuable and world-renowned industry. The fish was prized for its meat for both the restaurant and canning industries, but in a story as old as industrialization, overfishing of both the tuna and their herring prey caused the fishery to collapse. The UK has taken steps over the years to ensure these crucial stocks return, and in a report at the BBC regarding Gardner's mammoth catch, University of Exeter research, Dr. Lucy Hawkes said the fact that tuna can reach this size means that the underlying ecosystem must be exceptionally healthy. Bluefin tuna are also top predators who can only be in these waters if the ecosystems underneath them are healthy, she said, adding that these outcomes are the result of judicious fisheries management, whereby the catch limits on fish are really small compared to overall populations. Dr. Hawkes and her team routinely tag bluefish tuna for monitoring purposes off the coast of Exeter on Britain's southwest coastline. But Gardner and Dominator set out from Whitby on the northeast coast near the border with Scotland. Gardner told the BBC, "It jumped out of the water. We all just looked at each other in awe." Two opposite points of Britain, two returning tuna populations. A spokesperson from University of Exeter also told the outlet that the tuna caught by Whitby may have been a completely different origin to the ones their teams tag and monitor. That was Andy Corbley in the Good News Network. First bluefin tuna caught in North Sea in 60 years, a sign of a healthy ecosystem. Now, speaking of things to eat, I hope you've had your lunch, because I'm going to tell you about, well, sort of food. It's from the Odd Spot in The Age this morning. Scientists working for NASA have created a protein-rich biscuit made in part from plastic bottles. Researchers at Southern Illinois University engineered microbes that break down plastic bottles and corn waste and transform them into edible food. The step-by-step biological process could help address plastic pollution, food shortage crisis, and help feed deep space astronauts. Plastic and biomass are consumed by the microbes, and the resulting fragments are reassembled by programmable yeasts into proteins, fats, and acids before the biscuit is made by a 3D printer. Oh, I warned you. And in another little piece of good news, we finally have some encouraging news on Great Barrier Reef water quality. It seems that it is actually improving. To find out if water quality is changing, the research team analysed 37 years of monitoring data and found that there is now far less fertilizer runoff, dissolved inorganic nitrogen, and suspended sediment. So the reef is possibly recovering again. And that is all we have time for today. I'm Mike Cannon. With me is Desley Reed. Hope you have a good afternoon.

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5: On Vision Australia Radio, welcome to selected readings on women's health. I'm Lenore Barrett, and today's program includes items on obesity, Ozempic, and also meeting disorders. And then in the second half, melatonin and pain, health span and lifespan, and then belly breathing. The first article comes from BBC Social Science Focus, February 2025, and the heading is, "Obesity represents one of the biggest global threats to cardiovascular health in our lifetimes, yet our way of defining obesity is inadequate." For those of us that eat red meat, there's nothing better than a fat marbled steak. Japanese Wagyu beef in particular is prized for the streaks of white fat that ribbon intricately through the red meat. Now experts are saying that not only does this kind of fat exist in human muscle, but that an excess can be a better indicator of heart health than the measurements we currently use. The pockets of fat dispersed throughout the muscle are known as intramuscular adipose tissue, IMAT. Although experts have known about the existence of IMAT in animals since 1972, it's only been studied in humans since the turn of the century, thanks to the advances in non-invasive imaging technology such as computed tomography, CT scans. Now, a team of researchers at Brigham and Women's Hospital in Boston in the US has released a study identifying IMAT as the single best indicator for the risk of heart disease and heart attacks. Finding the fat. The team evaluated 669 people brought to their facility for chest pain and shortness of breath, but who showed no signs of obstructed, fat-clogged arteries. They gave each patient a CT scan to determine the amount and allocation of fat and muscle in their bodies. To calculate the amount of IMAT stored within the patient's muscles, the researchers identified the ratio of intermuscular fat to the total amount of muscle plus fat, a measurement they called the fatty muscle fraction. Patients were then followed up with over the next 6 years, and researchers recorded whether any patients died or were hospitalized for a heart attack or heart failure. The team found that patients with a higher amounts of IMAT were more likely to have damaged blood vessels around their hearts, leading to a much greater risk of heart disease and death. For every 1% increase in the fatty muscle fraction, there was a 2% increase in the risk of damaged blood vessels and a 7% increased risk of serious future heart disease. The team also found that patients with lean muscles or minimal amounts of IMAT were at a much lower risk for heart problems. They also discovered that the amount of IMAT a patient had wasn't linked to their body mass index, BMI, or waist measurements. In other words, patients considered to be a healthy weight from their appearance could still be at a high risk of heart disease. Of the patients observed in this study, 70% were female and 46% were non-white. From this sample, the team found that the IMAT amounts can vary significantly between men and women and across race and ethnicity, although they don't yet know why. Our study identified that IMAT actually varies substantially between individuals independently of their BMI and other known risk factors, and is an important new marker of future cardiovascular risk, says the study's head, Viviani Tachetti, a professor of cardiovascular medicine at Harvard Medical School and director of the Cardiac Stress Laboratory at Brigham and Women's Hospital. It's a significantly better marker of risk than weight alone. A new approach. Typically, only people with high BMIs are associated with heart disease. Tachetti hopes that this new research will change how we define the link between obesity and heart health. Obesity represents one of the biggest global threats to cardiovascular health in our lifetimes, yet our way of defining obesity is inadequate to determine an individual's true cardiovascular risk, she says. This holds important implications for how to effectively target and define obesity in different individuals. She suggests that muscle fat assessments could become routine in the near future with regular CT scans administered during cardiac stress testing. This will help tailor obesity treatments to the individual. By considering the different compositions of each person's body, doctors will be able to produce effective personalized diet and exercise plans or medical interventions. We don't yet understand the best way to treat individuals with obesity over the long term. It's an area of enormous unmet need, Tachetti says. Tachetti and her team are now assessing ways to minimalize high IMAT levels and seeing if the emerging class of weight loss drugs such as Ozempic and Wegovy are effective in this area. And that article was from the BBC Science Focus. The next article is also from BBC Science Focus, February 25. This heading is 61 Risks and Benefits of Ozempic Revealed. The impact of weight loss drugs goes much further than what's on the scales. A major new study sheds light on the wider health benefits and drawbacks of Ozempic and Wegovy, revealing 61 ways the weight loss drugs could affect people's bodies, with most of the outcomes being positive. The glucagon-like peptide 1 receptor agonists, GLP-1RAs, function by mimicking the action of hormones, produced naturally in our bodies, that help regulate appetite by promoting feelings of fullness. Given the drug's newness and skyrocketing popularity, it's important to systematically examine their effects on all body systems, leaving no stone unturned, said the study's senior author, Dr. Ziad Al-Ali, assistant professor of medicine at Washington University. Published in Nature Medicine, the new study analyzed the data of 2 million people with diabetes. Of these people, almost 216,000 were using GLP-1RAs, while the rest were using other diabetes drugs that reduce blood sugar levels, but weren't GLP-1RAs. The results suggested that there could be as many as 42 health benefits for those using the weight loss drugs, including a lower risk of cardiovascular disorders, a finding that supports previous studies. Other potential benefits included decreased risks of suicidal intentions and substance use disorders. People using the weight loss drugs were also less likely to develop cognitive disorders like Alzheimer's and dementia, which could be because GLP-1RAs reduce inflammation in the brain. But the researchers also found 19 potential risks of using the drugs, including gastrointestinal conditions such as nausea and vomiting, abdominal pain, low blood pressure and arthritis. Surprisingly, the researchers also uncovered an increased risk of uncommon yet serious pancreas and kidney complications. further research is needed before the results can be used to inform clinical guidelines. And that was from BBC Science Focus. The next article is taken from The Art of Healing magazine, September-November 2025, and the heading is The Natural Ozempic: How Food Can Imitate Popular Weight Loss Drugs. As the buzz around weight loss medications like Ozempic and Wegovy continue to grow, a quieter revolution is happening in kitchens rather than clinics. New research reveals that specific foods and eating habits can naturally boost the same hormones targeted by these medications, offering a promising, drug-free, and more healthy long-term approach to weight loss. The science behind satiety. The key player in this story is GLP-1 glucagon-like peptide 1, a hormone that slows digestion, enhances satiety, and helps regulate blood sugar. Semaglutide medications work by amplifying this hormone's presence in the body, giving users a sustained feeling of fullness that curbs appetite and reduces calorie intake. But here's the twist. You don't necessarily need the medication to harness GLP-1's power. Strategic dietary choices can trigger similar hormonal responses, often with broader benefits for long-term health, says Dr. Mary Skoubutakos, a family physician and nutrition scientist. She advocates for eating smart rather than stricter dieting as a way to unlock the body's natural weight loss mechanisms. What to eat for natural GLP-1 boosts? The first place to start is with fiber. Found abundantly in beans, whole grains, veggies, nuts and seeds, fiber is a champion of GLP-1 stimulation. As it's fermented by gut bacteria, it produces short-chain fatty acids, which are potent activators of GLP-1 production. This might explain why high fiber diets often lead to weight loss, even without counting calories. Monounsaturated fats are another dietary champion. A drizzle of olive oil or a slice of avocado can do more than enhance flavour. They enhance fullness. One study even showed that eating bread with olive oil significantly boosted GLP-1 levels compared to bread with butter. And adding avocado to your breakfast? Even better. Nuts, especially pistachios, pull double duty with both fibre and healthy fats, making them an ideal GLP-1 boosting snack. How you eat matters too. GLP-1 isn't just about what you eat, it's also about how and when you eat it. So, timing is everything. GLP follows a circadian rhythm, peaking in the morning. That means your body responds more favourably to food at 8 a.m. than it does at 5 p.m. Prioritising a healthy breakfast and tapering off by dinner may help your body work with, rather than against, its natural hormonal cycles. Then, food order counts. Studies show that eating protein or vegetables before carbohydrate can spike GLP-1 more effectively than the reverse. So, go for the fish before the rice or the salad before the pasta. Next, slow down. Yes, even the pace of your meal matters. Eating slowly, really slowly, can lead to higher GLP-1 levels. In fact, savouring a serving of ice cream over 30 minutes resulted in significantly more GLP-1 than scarfing it down in 5. But let's be honest, it's not Ozempic. Before tossing your prescription, it's important to note the hormonal increase from food is subtle compared to what medication can deliver. A Mediterranean diet can deliver an increase in GLP-1 levels to about 59 picograms per milliliter, while even the lowest dose of Ozempic hits 65 nanograms. That's over 1,000 times more. Still, when it comes to overall health outcomes, diet wins. The Mediterranean diet has been shown to reduce the risk of heart attacks by 30%. Compare that to the 20% risk reduction seen with semaglutide drugs, and it's clear. For long-term wellness, food is the most powerful prescription. And the final article on this theme is also from The Art of Healing, September-November 25, and the title is Social Stigma Regarding Eating Disorders. New research shows that people with eating disorders are more harshly judged than those suffering from depression, making it much harder for them to seek treatment. That's the finding from a new University of South Australia study involving 235 people from the general population comparing attitudes towards binge eating, anorexia nervosa, bulimia nervosa, and depression. The study, published in the Journal of Eating Disorders, demonstrates the social stigma surrounding eating disorders, particularly binge eating, which was perceived as the most trivial. Participants were randomly assigned to one of four groups and asked to fill out a questionnaire that measured levels of stigma associated with their allocated psychological condition. Despite 1 million Australians experience an eating disorder and binge eating accounting for almost half of this number, there is a strong social stigma attached to these conditions, according to lead author Carol Aird. Our findings show that people with eating disorders face significant social stigma, which can make it even harder for them to seek help, Carol said. Misconceptions that these disorders are self-inflicted or not serious enough to warrant medical attention are incredibly harmful. While all three eating disorders were stigmatized more than depression, binge eating was linked to weight-related stereotypes and more harshly perceived. The researchers argue that increasing public education and awareness is crucial to reducing stigma and ensuring that individuals with eating disorders receive the support they need. We need to shift the conversation around eating disorders and challenge the myth that they are simply a lifestyle choice or a sign of personal weakness, co-author Dr. Stephanie Webb said. By reducing the stigma, it will encourage people with eating disorders to seek professional help earlier and improve the outcomes, ultimately saving lives in some cases. And that was from The Art of Healing, November 25. On Vision Australia Radio, you're listening to selected readings on women's health. For a complete change of topic, we now come to something from the University of Sydney from the 1st of July 2026, and it's based on a study published in Pain by Kang Chao Wu and Paulo Ferreira et al. The title is Efficacy and Effectiveness of Melatonin for the Management of Musculoskeletal Pain, a Systematic Review and Meta-Analysis of Placebo and Active Controlled Trials. A sleep supplement widely used to treat insomnia could help reduce reliance on some of the most common and potentially harmful pain medications, new research from the University of Sydney suggests. Published in Pain, the study found melatonin can reduce chronic musculoskeletal pain with effects in a similar range to medications such as opioids, non-steroidal anti-inflammatory drugs, NSAIDs, and paracetamol. With musculoskeletal pain affecting up to 47% of people globally, the findings point to a low-cost, widely available option that could shift how chronic pain is managed. Melatonin for chronic pain. Melatonin is already in people's homes. It's inexpensive and we know it's safe, says lead author and PhD student Kang Chao Wu from the Musculoskeletal Research Hub at the Charles Perkins Centre and the School of Health Sciences. What's exciting is that melatonin may also help manage chronic pain, opening the door to reducing reliance on medications that come with more risks. The research highlights the growing potential of drug repurposing, using existing treatments in new ways to deliver faster, more accessible health benefits. We're taking a medication we already understand and applying it to a problem that affects a huge proportion of the global population, says co-author Professor Paulo Ferreira, director of the Musculoskeletal Hub. The study analysed data from 228 adults across 23 randomised controls trials conducted in countries including the United States, Russia, Brazil, Egypt and China. Participants included people with conditions such as low back pain, osteoarthritis and fibromyalgia, as well as those recovering from surgeries, including joint replacements and spinal procedures. On average, the study found that melatonin reduced pain by around 9 points on a 0 to 100 scale, with the most rigorous trials showing reductions closer to 10 points, a similar magnitude to widely used pain medications. The supplement also improved sleep quality, reinforcing the well-established link between pain and sleep. For many patients, pain doesn't exist in isolation and is closely tied to poor sleep, Mr. Wu said. Melatonin appears to target both, which makes it particularly useful for people managing chronic pain. Across the trials, the dose and timing of melatonin varied depending on the conditions and setting. For chronic musculoskeletal pain, doses typically range from 3 to 10 milligrams, with 3 milligrams per day the most commonly used. For post-operative pain, doses range from 1 to 10 milligrams, with 5 to 6 most common. Melatonin was generally taken at bedtime or up to 1 hour before sleep. The researchers did not find evidence of a clear dose-response relationship, meaning no single best dose can be recommended from the current evidence. For many patients, pain doesn't exist in isolation and is closely tied to poor sleep. Melatonin appears to target both, which makes it particularly useful for people managing chronic pain. Melatonin safety, side effects, and access in Australia. Melatonin is typically low cost, often less than $1.50 per tablet in Australia, and is generally well tolerated with mild, short-term side effects and no evidence of dependence. The most commonly reported side effects found in the study were nausea, dizziness, and headaches. Overall rates were similar to placebo, and no serious adverse events were reported. Melatonin is generally considered safe for short-term use of less than 3 months. In Australia, melatonin is not available as a standard over-the-counter supplement. Most products require a prescription, although low-dose melatonin, 2 milligrams or less, can be supplied by a pharmacist without a prescription for short-term treatment of insomnia in adults aged 55 years and older. Researchers emphasise that patients should discuss melatonin with their doctor before use, especially if they're taking other medicines or have underlying health conditions. Our advice isn't for melatonin to replace every pain medication, Mr. Wu said. Instead, after consultation with a doctor, it may be used as an adjunct to sleeping treatments, particularly for people experiencing sleep and pain problems. As concerns grow around long-term use of opioids and other pain treatments, the findings highlight a safer alternative that could be integrated into care relatively quickly. While the researchers say further large-scale studies will strengthen the evidence base, they emphasise the current findings are strong enough to support cautious uptake. The level of pain relief we observed is comparable to some conventional treatments, but this does not mean that melatonin should replace them, Mr. Wu said. Rather, they may offer a safer additional option within a broader pain management plan. And that was from the University of Sydney. We now look at anxiety and stress from the Harvard Health Publishing. Ease anxiety and stress. Take a belly breather. Quick. Think of three things that make you feel anxious or stressed. Most of us have no trouble reeling off answers, and people who suffer from anxiety disorders such as societal anxiety, phobias, or generalized anxiety may have a variety of triggers that send anxiety soaring. While belly breathing alone can't fix deep seated anxieties, it works well as a tool to help ease anxiety and garden variety stress. Regularly engaging in belly breathing, or trying the mini strategy described below, can help you turn a fight or flight response into a relaxation response that's beneficial to your health. So, how should you breathe? You take up to 23,000 breaths per day, so make sure you do it right. How should you breathe? Lipersleeping Child, says Dr. Catherine Rosa of the Harvard-affiliated Benson Henry Institute for Mind-Body Medicine. If you ever watch children sleep, they all breathe from the belly.

automatically kicks in. We breathe at a rapid pace to suck in extra oxygen to fuel our heart and muscles so we can flee the danger. Of course, we don't need our fight or flight response to escape predators anymore. Our threats now come from the stress of emails, personal confrontations, daily news, and traffic jams. Your fight or flight response is meant to be a short-term reaction that comes and goes, says Dr. Rosa. But today, we are surrounded by so many stressors that we constantly stay in this state of tension. It doesn't turn off, and we often don't even notice it. The result? We have become a nation of chest breathers. Feel it in your belly. One way to change our reaction to modern stress is to learn how to belly breathe instead of chest breathe. Belly breathing stimulates the vagus nerve, which runs from the head down the neck, through the chest and to the colon. This activates your relaxation response, reducing your heart rate and blood pressure and lowering stress levels. If you are not familiar with belly breathing, try this exercise. Sit in a chair, lean forward, and place your elbows on your knees. Then breathe naturally. The position forces you to breathe from the belly, so you know what the sensation feels like, says Dr. Rosa. A mini strategy to ease anxiety and stress. A strategy to teach yourself mindful belly breathing is to practice what Dr. Rosa calls the mini. Here's what you do. Every time you feel stressed, simply take 3 slow and controlled deep belly breaths. It's a simple act, but this interrupts the fight or flight response and puts it on pause, says Dr. Rosa. Over time, belly breathing can buffer your resistance to your fight or flight response so you are not as sensitive to stress triggers. To help you be more mindful about your breathing pattern, place one hand on your belly and the other on your chest. You want the chest hand to be still and the belly hand to move out like you are blowing up a balloon, says Dr. Rosa. She suggests practicing belly breathing throughout the day, like once every hour or up to 10 to 15 times a day. As it becomes more of a habit, you can automatically engage belly breathing whenever you face a stressful event. And that was from the Harvard Medical School. And we will finish with something quite different from BBC Science Focus, February 25. And the question is, should I be putting silicone tape on my wrinkles? With the caveat that you look wonderful just as you are, silicone tape does seem to reduce the appearance of wrinkles and help reduce scarring. There are plenty more caveats around products like this that go viral on TikTok, though. For starters, there isn't a huge amount of research out there, and what there is tends to focus on scars rather than wrinkles. Most dermatologists also say that the effects are short-lived, maybe as little as for an hour for crow's feet. And finally, assuming tape does work, nobody's really sure how, although it may be as simple as restricting the movement of facial muscles and trapping moisture in the skin. And that completes our readings on women's health. I'm Lenore Barrett. I operated the panel and did the editing. This program is produced in our Adelaide studios and can be heard regularly at this time here on Vision Australia Radio, VA Radio on digital, and online at varadio.org.

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0: 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Welcome to LeisureLink 2.0.
1: Well, it's always great catching up with the athletes and finding out their wonderful achievements. There is a life after sport. Let's find out a bit about it with Sarah Stewart, 3 times Paralympian, silver medalist, bronze medalist. Sarah's on the line. Sarah, great to catch up again. Thanks for your time.
2: Hi, Peter. Great to be catching up with you again. Actually, read as I was prepping into this that you were inducted into the Community Broadcasting Honour role last year. So huge congratulations for that to you.
1: Oh, Sarah, now I'm all embarrassed. I don't know what to say. We might just stop the interview right here.
2: Wins on both counts.
1: Oh, thank you very much. That's a lot of research to do for an interview, but I appreciate you doing it. Sarah, we've spoken to you in the past about your playing career, which is obviously a stellar career. What about this sort of other side of things, chair of the Athletes Commission and the program that is looking at employment for people after a sport? What got you interested in that side of life?
2: Yeah, absolutely. I think obviously being part of the Paralympic movement and the disability community has really strengthened my ties and also that sense of how important it is that we look after each other and how wonderful those connections and community are. And both of those things are like two separate hats for me. The Athletes Commission side is something that was established in 2017, and I was one of those founding members in that, that really ensures athletes are part of that decision-making across Paralympics Australia and the wider Paralympic movement. It's a really beautiful group of fabulous people who are all super motivated to make things better for current, future and alumni Paralympians, and also the broader community through that power that we have. So it's, yeah, a really tremendous group. And the Beyond Sport Mentoring Employment Program is something that came off the back of me working with the fabulous Liesl Tesch on building a mentoring program together. She's awesome. And we wanted to do that because we know how great it is when we as people with disabilities support each other and how that happens and how we might even sort of fast track and enable those connections that are a bit harder to make across the country. So we built a mentoring program for that and brought that into Paralympics Australia. And then off the back of that, they also were starting up an employment program. And after I was there a little bit running the mentoring program, they asked if I'd take over the employment program as well. So I combined them together into our Beyond Sport Mentoring and Employment program. And what's really great about that is just supporting people with disability, obviously with a particular focus on our Paralympians and para-athletes being, part of the delivery and co-design of that, and working with partners and employers for mentoring, peer support, skills building and job matching. And really making sure that everyone is remunerated for their time and expertise. I think, as all of us with disabilities knows, we're often our knowledge and expertise is not always valued for what it is, and we might be asked to do things for free or low rates. So we really educate, advocate, and remunerate our athletes, and then also work with our employers on building their confidence. So often they really want to do the right thing, want to work with people with disabilities, but might not feel 100% confident that they have everything set up correctly or know how to ask the questions. So we have a great community of practice with that of our employers where we talk about really good options. They might discuss, issues and solutions, and we talk about how that might apply in different circumstances.
1: With all sorts of sport, and not sport, but just, but not just sport, I should say, but in kind of mainstream life, particularly people have got a profile while they're doing what they're doing, as it were. There is that thing that can happen afterwards when all of a sudden, life changes for them and they've got to adjust. And I guess for a Paralympian, in terms of the regime and the discipline and a little bit of accolade when they're competing, when that stops, they need something else to replace it.
2: Absolutely, Peter. And I think that was a major driver behind us, both the mentoring program and the employment program, is that we know that there sometimes can be those lack of supports or less supports for people with disability generally, but then compounded again for athletes because of those breaks in their life to be traveling, representing at the highest level, and what that, like you say, that build-up can be, then when that falls away, and it might be that loss of that regular community, and even that they might not have had the same opportunities to pursue a career or pursue some other community connections. So we just know how important it is to keep people connected in, support them. And like you say, to the full broader community, we know how much richer our society is when it's a diverse community everywhere.
1: Now, I remember around the time of Sydney, some employers got on board, particularly some big ones. I think people like Telstra and Westpac in particular got on board. That probably died off a little bit, but it's maybe sort of being rekindled. And things like, particularly over the last couple of Paralympics and the way that Channel 9 have covered it, that's got to be a thing that's very helpful.
2: Yeah, absolutely. I think it's amazing to see that great media coverage and public build-up. I think, like we know with everything, when people get that information and it's easy and accessible, they want to follow along and they find how amazing our, you know, Paralympic Games, Paralympic sports and our wonderful Paralympians are. So it's awesome to get that coverage and that increases those opportunities. And we do see people buying in. I think definitely, again, as we have the lead up to our home games in Brisbane 32, there's more of that interest again, which is a huge opportunity for people to have fabulous Paralympians involved in their employment and programs and what they're doing, and just generally for society to see how wonderful people with disability are, how awesome we can be in addition to their workplaces, to their community, to their volunteer spaces as well.
1: We're lucky on this program to meet some really cool people that are doing very well in their sport, maybe in the role of coaching or that sort of thing. But I guess that's not to be restricted to sport. I mean, they've got talents and abilities in lots of other areas. I mean, you touch on Liesl Tesha going into politics, and of course, Matt Cowdery in South Australia a little while ago as well. So there is those sort of opportunities, if you like, a little bit removed from sport, but still very, very important and hopefully very fulfilling.
2: Absolutely, Peter. And I think that's such an important one that we try to get across through our program, is those transferable skills that athletes have that are so fantastic just across the board and can be such a fabulous addition for all sorts of employers and all sorts of different work. It's those, you know, resilience, those ways of thinking that are quite, you know, different. They're able to think outside the box and find solutions that other people haven't thought of. We have such sort of amazing lives and different lived experience that means we can come up with amazing solutions to things. And yeah, our group is just super talented and wonderful people.
1: That's kind of in the DNA. It's been developed through virtue of the fact that life has been a little bit challenging, so maybe we've got to find a different way to do things.
2: That's exactly right. That's exactly right. I mean, you ask any of us to, how to pack a car full of quite a few wheelchairs, and you'll find we're very, very good at that.
1: I remember also speaking to Lee Slammat about this, and I said, yeah, like, would you think about if you get offered a role in the Minister of Disability or something like that? And I think they both kind of said the same thing. No, look, we've got skills in other areas. We'd like to be a bit more general or not so specific. I mean, let me tackle something else other than disability or even other than sport. And of course, Matt was a shadow treasurer for quite some time.
2: Yeah, absolutely. And I think that's a really common sentiment across our group, that there's a bunch who obviously have skills in this area and they might want to continue in sport or disability or whatever, but everyone also has lots of other skills. And I think one of the things I say quite often is the thing about disability is it doesn't discriminate. We have the whole gamut of humanity amongst our group of people with disability that have all sorts of interests and areas. They're just as likely to be artists, to be politicians, to be school teachers, to be CEOs or chairs of boards. They have all the same talents and have those same aspirations and goals. And there's lots and lots of companies out there that would benefit.
1: You talked about your role in the Athletes Commission or part of the Athletes Commission. I guess that's also important, that kind of management or board member role that is very important as well, kind of making decisions, not kind of just being there because they have a disability, but because of their skills.
2: That's exactly right. It's and a bit like similar to what we were talking about with the jobs, it's about those transferable skills we bring, that, you know, level of thinking. We often have very good strategic long-term thinking that's required for boards and commissions that can make a huge difference and can be really useful when we're making policy, when we're chatting about the development of long-term change and affecting societal change. I think it's a really important thing to make sure we have good lived experience representation and a good diversity across our boards.
1: That extra publicity, or that visible publicity regarding the last few Paralympics in particular, does that make it a little bit easier when you go to employers and they're kind of a bit more aware of A, the individual or the sport, but just, I guess, the opportunities that they can see in their business? Because I guess we're all kind of, not all, a lot of it might be dictated to by the bottom line. If they can see an opportunity to A, do the right thing, but also B, to be benefiting the organisation that they're part of, That's got to be a motivating factor too.
2: Yeah, absolutely. I think it's a really powerful position we're in. It's how can we use that power for good? And I think part of that is we live in what we'd call, you know, a sport mad country that loves an athlete, loves sporting successes and triumphs and tragedies. And so it is something that helps break down those barriers when we go into different spaces. We find it works really well in those different employment spaces for people to see these amazing athletes, to understand the incredible things they've done and see that side of things, and then also see that they can be a fabulous work colleague as well, that they could be a fabulous manager or a fabulous CEO or a fabulous board member, that, you know, that comes with the person as well. So it's a great way to break down those barriers. It's a great way to get someone in the door, and also long-term people to see, you know, just how fabulous that variety of human beings are.
1: And maybe a bit of, I was going to say trickle down effect, but it might be a bit better than that, hopefully a bit more impactful than that, that, you know, it's not just maybe the Paralympic athlete who's done really well, but other people with disabilities that might come through the door of an organisation and say, hey, you know, do you want to employ me, or I'd like to apply for that job? And so it might help more generally more people, not just those that have represented Australia.
2: That's exactly right. And that's the big aim of it. That's that whole social impact that we want to hit. It's using that, you know, influence we do have, however big or small that is, to make that broader social impact in the hope that it does break down that barrier for more people with disabilities. People see how easy it is that we can make those small policy changes. We see quite often that those one or two things a business might need to change often end up making things better for everybody. Obviously, it will make things better for other people with disabilities, but also lots of other people. The simple example that's easy for people to imagine is, you know, if they put those one or two ramps in, then the people with wheelchairs can get in the door, but also the mum with prams, the delivery guys with what they need, someone who might have broken their leg that week. It makes it a lot easier for everyone. Similarly, we find, like, on technological changes, a couple of quick things that make a document accessible actually, you know, subconsciously make it a lot easier for everyone else to read, because it's a more logical structure and things. And just like we've found over the last few years, using tech like Zoom and Teams is, you know, super easy way for all of us to connect wherever we are. And that works really well for lots of people with disabilities as well. So they're really good ways to break down those barriers, but they often work out to be really great for lots and lots, if not everyone as well.
1: You're obviously very practiced in this sort of field, so I'm happy to ask you this question. What about in terms of government support and government awareness? How do you think that's sort of situated? They're becoming more and more aware, I think, and more and more sort of welcoming of people in their own workforce, government workforce, but just, I guess, being aware of the whole thing. I mean, leaving perhaps the NDIS discussion aside for just a moment.
2: Yeah, there's a lot to unpack with what's happening with NDIS at the moment, and probably need to figure out where that's going, because that obviously is a big impact on the community. But I'd say generally we know that both federal and state government are massive employers of people with disability. They often are leading the way, even as model employers of where things can go, and we often have really good discussions with them, feedback to them about little barriers we might encounter, to see if they can then push that up the chain to make differences. So it's obviously, we know that government both is really keen in this space, but also might have some legacy things that need to be worked out, because they are often such big behemoths and have lots of structure in place as well. So it is that balancing act, but they often, you know, like I said, they're a big employer of people with disability. There's massive sort of opportunities there. And we know that, you know, at all those kinds of levels, federal, state, and even as we talk to, you know, local council level as well, there's lots of great opportunities for people with disabilities to be employed there and be part of the community and be part of, you know, giving back, which we often want to do.
1: Sarah Stewart there, Paralympian, and also on the Athletes Commission, in fact, chair of the Athletes Commission, and working very well in the area of mentoring and employment for people with disabilities. Long may Sarah exist. Well, Michael Zanis is the most capped Australian blind cricketer. He's done lots of great things. He loves sport and loves promoting sport. Let's find out a job that he's recently taken on, inclusion coach at the Burnside Council. Michael, good to catch up and welcome.
3: Thank you very much, Peter.
1: Tell us about this job. How's it come about?
3: Yeah, it's a wonderful opportunity to be a part of a national program called Sport for All, but through the Burnside Council. So the Burnside Council have been extremely supportive and progressive in ensuring that people with disabilities have the best opportunity to get into sport in their local area, but also students in the local area are supported as well to have opportunities.
1: So when you say in the Burnside Council area, what sort of organisations or teams or groups or who are you kind of working with or who are you trying to get on board?
3: Anyone in this local area. So schools that are in here, whether it be primary schools or high schools, certainly every sporting club that is within the Burnside Council area and other community groups and organisations. So it's quite a wide-ranging group of people with different numbers, but really encouraging them to formalise their support for people with disabilities and I guess anyone with a disability to support and assist them to get into sport in this area.
1: Now, one of the problems for a lot of sports for people with disabilities is often had trouble kind of finding the people that they're aimed at. I guess with the privacy rules, etc., can make it a bit tough. How are you going about that?
3: Yeah, but you're right. That is a difficult area with privacy, and that's why the Sport for All program is aimed twofold. One, to educate the local clubs, officials and leadership, especially around people with disabilities and the supports required and assistance needed, not just to participate within the sport, but also to acknowledge that they can be an official. So it can be a referee or scorekeeper or a barman within the club or in their management roles on their committees and boards and so forth. But also then for people with disabilities to improve the communication for them. So they know, yeah, look, I want to do some sport. These clubs are already set up for me. They have some knowledge of disability. They're welcoming and friendly. Let's go and participate.
1: Give us a bit of an idea of a day or a visit to a club or an organisation and what you say, what you do and how that's kind of received.
3: Yes. So certainly for me, when I go and visit a club, it's educating around, I guess, three steps of the Sport for All program. And that is, one, there's a check-in survey, which basically is an assessment tool, just to let them know kind of the things that, you know, their level of awareness around disability and how that's framed. Then there's some online modules, which again, retells the stories of people with lived experience of disability around what they have done in sport and what's possible. And then we sit down together as a group, usually the committee and myself, and put together action plans, which formalises a pathway forward saying these are things that we're currently doing, which are working really well, you know, for people with disability, and these are the things that we're going to build upon into the future. So 3, 6, 9, 12 months going down that path, going, yeah, these are things we want to achieve. So it's been fantastic for me to be able to go out into the community, someone with lived experience of, you know, of disability, and be able to discuss, you know, some of the issues around disability, but also then start to bring some awareness to those sporting clubs and schools around what is possible, what's doable, and how creative they can be. But also then it's really interesting to get those discussions happening within the club, because the clubs I've spoken to have come back and said, you know, we just weren't aware that some of our members actually had a disability. They haven't disclosed it and hasn't been a part of it. But once we've opened up these discussions, people have stepped forward and said, yeah, actually, I do have some invisible disabilities that people haven't been aware of. So it's been really interesting and quite fascinating to see how those discussions have been undertaken.
1: In terms of disability, is it right across the board? I mean, you talked about kind of invisible disabilities or people that kind of hadn't come out about their disability. Is it kind of across the board in terms of what disabilities people may have?
3: Yeah, it is. So we've recognised that 21.4% of the population have a disability, and that's quite strong, especially in the sort of younger children area. And as we get a bit more mature and elderly, disabilities tend to be more acquired at those kind of age groups. So being able to impart that information to schools and sporting clubs and organisations has really opened their eyes, you know, to that fact. And people disclosing both their physical, sensory, you know, or invisible disabilities has really been quite interesting to see how leadership then goes about going, oh, gee, I didn't know that. You know, how can we support more? Yeah, we did. We were kind of thinking that, yes, we can do these things. So it's the Sport for All program's not just about sort of assessing a club room or, you know, a facility, you know, for accessibility. Yeah, we do a little bit of that, but it really is one of the best educational tools I've seen to support those who are actually delivering these sporting services to our people with disability.
1: And it's not just elite sport. I mean, you know, you don't necessarily going to represent the state or the country tomorrow, next month, next year. It's maybe just getting level one sort of involvement just on the ground floor.
3: Yeah, absolutely. It's the most important thing is that participation, getting people out of their house and doing something so they're not isolated. They are joining into activities. They are feeling more positively about themselves. They are developing, you know, friendship and networks and activities. It's absolutely that grassroots level that it's aimed at. And sure, if people want to be diligent and work hard at their sporting opportunity and have some ability and talent to go through, they can compete at whatever level they want. But for me, it's more important that we educate people around disability, and then that supports people who do want to get involved into making sure that it's a welcoming, friendly environment for those people with disability to be actually a part of their local community.
1: We spoke about disability. What about the sports or the activities themselves?
3: Yeah, they've been really welcoming. Certainly being very interested to find out more. It's very difficult to get volunteers on board as who are involved in the sporting clubs to do more, because I feel for them, having been a part of boards and committees myself for over 20 years. I know nobody wants to do extra work.
1: Turn it up. It's closer to 40, Michael. Don't underestimate
3: it. Yeah, thank you for that. But it's certainly, you know, because I've had that passion in supporting others, it's great to work, you know, with sporting clubs and schools who have shared that desire to, you know, look after their sport and progress it even further and build up numbers. And so it's been great to be able to communicate with people and develop pathways forward to ensure that actually occurs. So we want to be doing more, and that's why, you know, I'm extremely, you know, thankful as a person with disability, you know, to the Burnside, you know, council, but also to the schools and sporting clubs that I'm working with, because I do know it is challenging work. It does take time. It does take effort. But, you know, I've been surprised with, you know, the amount of people who have actively wanting to be a part of it and choosing to take the time to be involved.
1: Like, what about post-school? Because often, yeah, things are kind of okay, in quotes, for kids when they're at school, when they have disabilities. It's kind of a network and a system in place. When they leave school, sometimes it's what do we do next? Or that kind of support structure that's been around them is often gone because they've left that environment. What about in that area?
3: Yeah, that's a really important point, because you're right. Schools do have structures in place to support their students with disabilities, whether it be inclusion officers or service support officers, the teachers themselves. And that's certainly what I focus on as a part of what I do when I get the opportunity to deliver the Sport for All program to school leadership, PE instructors or teachers and coaches. It's not only about delivering information and resources on people with disabilities, but it's encouraging, you know, their students to then continue on with that sport in the local community. And then I'm very happy to work with the sporting clubs to facilitate, you know, that growth from school into the sporting club themselves, because we know sport is a healthy pursuit. It's a great lifestyle. It builds connections and, you know, with people, and builds your social outlets. So sport is fantastic to continue on from school, you know, as a, you know, lifelong pursuit, whether it be in one sport or, you know, or many throughout their lives.
1: Sport for All, I think, is an Australia-wide organisation, or not based in one area. What about in terms of in South Australia? Is it just the Burnside Council that are on board? Are there other councils potentially getting involved?
3: The Burnside Council is certainly the leading one, but there is another inclusion coach through the Salisbury Council as well. So I'm very fortunate I can work with him and we can cross-reference, which is great at times. But that's the advantage I have, tapping into a national network through Sport for All is that I can speak to inclusion coaches around the country, all having lived experience of different disabilities. So where I may not know all points and all aspects of specific disability, I can reach out and get information, you know, on that particular disability from someone else nationally. And the national resources that are provided, you know, online resources are all there to read up on. And I can provide all this intel, you know, to our sporting clubs, you know, and schools. So it's a fantastic way of, you know, broadening, you know, that knowledge base, but being able to support people at whatever levels they're at.
1: Can you be contacted and people cold call you, or do you cold call them? How does that work?
3: Yeah, so I'm certainly contactable through the Burnside Council. They're well and truly aware of me. And
1: certainly, for better or worse.
3: Exactly. So it's certainly, you know, be very happy to help anyone, you know, with a disability and be there as a support into sport here in the area, or if there's a sporting club or, you know, a member of a group that wants to find out more, yeah, look, just contact, you know, the Burnside Council and you'd be very happy to have a conversation with you. It's an extremely effective program. The cost is zero, so completely free, and some online resources so people can do it at their own pace, or I can come out and have discussions with them and make it all happen.
1: I guess potentially you could build up your membership both in either playing ranks or just, as you say, administration or just membership, you know, more people involved. And when we hear so much about community involvement, social interaction, etc., this is another way.
3: Well, with over 20% of the population, you know, having a disability, that's one in five people that you can reach, you know, by undertaking this and having that there as a resource. That's certainly can grow. And you think a person with disability is not likely just to turn up by themselves. They've got family and friends as well. So it's certainly a fantastic way of increasing membership, you know, to your club by being involved, you know, through the Sport for All program and just by, you know, getting in contact with the Burnside Council.
1: Hey, Mike, if people don't want to find out, well, you want to give out an email address or how people can get in touch with you? Because it sounds like a great idea and, you know, more people involved and more people at the community level doing positive things, it's got to be a good thing.
3: Yeah, certainly. So if people want to email me, it's mzanis, so as in Michael Zanis, so mzanis@burnside.sa.gov.au. So it's mzanis@burnside.sa.gov.au.
1: Michael Zanis there, who's inclusion coach at the Burnside Council, talks about that very important, interesting information and a program. We wish him well with that, and I'm sure there'll be more to come. We might follow up in a few months' time and see how it's all going.
0: Thanks for joining us for LeisureLink 2.0. I'm Peter Greco. I look forward to being back with you next week.

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2: 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We're also upgrading the Eastern Freeway and completing the M80 Ring Road, making travelling around Melbourne quicker and safer. While we work, Eastern Freeway will be closed between Chandler Highway and Tram Road from the night of the 11th of September to the morning of the 14th of September. Significant delays expected. Avoid the area if you can. 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

On Vision Australia Radio, welcome to Arts and Entertainment. I'm your host, Andrew Matta. On today's program, we will focus on what's happening in the arts world around Australia. We begin our readings with an article from the Saturday Age Spectrum on August the 22nd, page 9. An article entitled, "The Lunatic Taking on the Asylum. Anthony Frith bluffed his way into making one film and ended up making two," reports Carl Quinn. If Anthony Frith had realised just how easy it was to break into the movie business, he might have started sooner. He had been aware of The Asylum, the LA-based churn factory, best known for Sharknado, since picking up a three-pack of DVDs from the Reject Shop in Adelaide and binging the cheap blockbuster knockoffs with a bunch of mates in a single sitting. I was like, holy crap, this is amazing, he says of the triple bill, Triassic World, 30,000 Leagues Under the Sea, and I Am Amiga. I just fell in love. Flash forward a decade to 2023, and Frith decided to take a punt and email David Latt, one of the founders of The Asylum, ostensibly saying he had an idea he wanted to discuss. In truth, he wanted to ask if he could direct one of these cheap and nasty knockoffs himself. As it happens, such chutzpah was exactly what The Asylum trades on. It took about 3 minutes on a Zoom for me to land my deal with them, says Frith, laughing at the memory. The Tyro-Australian director wasn't an obvious choice to helm a feature film, no matter how shameless a rip-off it was. Sure, he had a couple of filmmaking courses under his belt, but other than some mucking about with mates' efforts, his screen credits extended to a bunch of corporate promos, including one for his parents' industrial cleaning business. If he was the next Martin Scorsese, there was little evidence to show it. Frith, who is now 36, didn't come to the table entirely empty-handed, though. He was proposing to make a documentary about the making of an asylum movie, too. It was part of the same conversation, but they weren't linked, Frith explains. I asked for the film first, and they were going to let me do it regardless. And then the documentary came. As far as I know, I'm the first person to get a deal just by asking for it. Given The Asylum has turned out something like 350 movies, it's a little surprising no one had pitched a making-of project before. So how did Latt respond to the idea? He thought it was hilarious. He's like, yeah, sure, we're going to make the film anyway, so you might as well have your documentary. Frith was a quietly spoken fellow, with a wife and a one-year-old at home in a brick veneer house in Adelaide, when he embarked on the madcap adventure that has given him not one, but two directing credits. The feature film The Land That Time Forgot, based on the 1918 novel by Tarzan author Edgar Rice Burroughs, which is in the public domain and royalty-free, and hence exactly the sort of material The Asylum laps up, and Mockbuster, his documentary about the making of that film. But there's obviously a tenacious streak beneath the mild-mannered facade. To actually make the doco, he pitched in that two for the price of one Zoom would take another couple of years, as he went through the far more traditional process, in this country, of applying for and securing the finance. Screen Australia was the principal investor that would enable him to develop and shoot it. Without the doco to complicate matters, he says his Hollywood paymasters would have sent the script and I would have been on my way immediately, but they held fire for the sake of the doco. Actually, paymasters is a pretty loose term in the circumstances. As we see in Mockbuster, henceforth the documentary, the total budget for The Land That Time Forgot, which we will rather generously call the movie, was about US$73,000, about 130,000 Australian. His fee? About the price of a return airfare to LA. In the documentary, which cost about 10 times as much to make as the movie, Frith flies to Los Angeles twice, first to meet the Asylum team. The meeting in which he pitched his documentary idea was recreated for the camera because, Frith confesses, he forgot to record it, which was so stupid of me in retrospect, and then went to oversee some additional scenes for the movie. Both times he paid his own way. Well, to be more precise, the travel costs for him and his small crew came from the documentary's budget. The bulk of both productions was shot in and around Adelaide. Not that you'd necessarily know that from the finished movie.
As The Land the Time Forgot opens, the camera is flying high above a mountainous and lush tropical island. At a guess, it's Hawaii, rather than the flat coastal landscape of the South Australian capital. It's amazing what you can do with a stock footage library. When Frith had his ducks in a row for the documentary, the asylum told him what he'd be shooting. Production would start in 3 weeks. He'd get the script in 2. No cast or crew or locations were in place, but he should start planning on the basis of the one-page outline with which he flew home from LA. Your time starts now. It's wild, it's crazy, he says of the timeline. This wasn't an instance of them letting things slide. That's just what they do. It's how they function as a company. He needed an experienced local producer on board to make it happen, but it was impossible to convince anyone that the gig was real or doable, especially once they saw the budget. A lot of people thought the film was a prank. No one really wanted to commit. There were concerns about what it would do for people's companies' reputations, he says. The asylum was kind of an unknown quantity to a lot of people, so there was a lot of fear around it, and fear of it being this candid camera sort of joke. Making one movie this way would be stressful enough, but Frith was making 2 at the same time. He tried his best to keep them discreet, but it was a challenge. I was mic'd up and the documentary crew had in-ear monitors, so I could talk to them, but they couldn't talk to me. I just had to whisper into the wind and hope they heard me. The film crew knew the doco was being shot, of course, but I didn't want people to be like characters or playing it up. I wanted it to feel observational. I wanted to capture that part of it quite realistically. In truth, though his influences include the mockumentary films of Christopher Guest, there was little need for Frith to contrive anything for the sake of a laugh. Making a movie for the asylum is inherently an exercise in insanity. From the day he got that one pager to the first time he saw the finished movie on a big screen was, he says, about 6 weeks. The 6-day shoot was intense, but he says, I'm glad because any more and my brain would have melted into mush. Having been through it once, would he check himself into the asylum again? He ponders the question. I had full-on anxiety attacks the whole production. I had ulcers from the stress, and during pre-production, there was a moment where we thought he was dead, he says. But maybe I'll get the itch and beg for another job. I would probably do a shark film if they offered me one. It feels right to do a shark film in Australia. We'll see what happens. Mockbusters is in cinemas from Thursday. And that was The Lunatic Taking on the Asylum, reported by Carl Quinn for The Age Spectrum on August the 22nd, page 9. The next article focuses on live theatre. From The Saturday Age, August the 22nd, page 10. Cabaret show promises wild ride, reported by Kerry O'Brien. It's tricky to describe a Finucane and Smith show. No single genre encapsulates it. For co-founder and self-confessed hustler of hope, Moira Finucane, it's an extraordinarily diverse, wild, unleashed, Finucane love version of cabaret. 3 decades on from its humble beginnings in the nightclubs of Melbourne, the troupe features dancers, including belly and buto, divas, circus and burlesque performers, First Nations singers, contemporary takes on carny folk and more. Its latest show, Dance Palace, premiered at St Kilda's Luna Park, created while the company was the amusement park's artist in residence. You will literally see almost every kind of art form here, says Finucane. You will see people clothed and unclothed. You will hear belters and delicate torch songs. You will hear mandolin. You will hear screaming opera, so long as the mix is exceptional. Over the past 30 years, the group has made 36 full-length shows, presented in 19 countries and toured extensively in Australia. It has won the Patrick White Playwright Award, 9 Green Room Awards, the International Theatre Institute's Chamaco Award for International Presentation of the Year in Cuba, and the Climacazi Award in the US for Outstanding Art in Climate. The Smith of the group's title is co-founder and Finucane's partner in life, playwright Jackie Smith, who grew up in Woomera in South Australia. She remembers a theatre troupe visiting and conducting workshops when she was a child, an experience that changed her life.
It's a story she sometimes tells the group's performers. Somewhere out there in that audience somewhere, there's a little Jackie, she says. And you don't know she's there, but she's there. Finucane and Smith take great pride in touring country Australia. Our mission when we get to them is to love bomb them, says Finucane. Every time we go into a country town, people say, our town has never come together like that. According to its co-creators, the latest show features pub rock queens and Bollywood love gods, torch singers and clothes flingers, First Nations genius, eye-bursting burlesque, toe-tapping and swinging from the rafters. That swing is literal in the case of Catherine Nashe, perhaps better known for her stage persona Monkey. The aerial act that Monkey will be performing is a version of an act that I haven't performed in over 25 years, she says. It's just so thrilling. I never in my wildest dreams thought at 66 that I'd be doing aerials. Long-term F&S performer Mama Alto will sing while Monkey is on the trapeze, having recently returned from performing in Taylor Mack's Bark of Millions in the UK. All my life I'd been told, no, you stick out too much, you're too unrealistic. And who is your market demographic? And who's going to buy tickets, says Mama. Moira and Jackie came along and scooped people up into this fantastic carnival, this phantasmagoria, this world where anything's possible that shows what the world could and should be like. Suddenly, instead of having all this world of no, I came to Finucane and Smith, which was a world of yes. Maude Davey, star of stage and screen, is a regular collaborator, renowned for her physical work. Davey says she has been a Russian triplet, a horned goddess, a showgirl, a drunkard, a bossy host, and a chanteuse in multiple F&S adventures all over the country. Burlesque performer Maple Rose is another long-standing member. When Maple first came to us, I saw women of every age in the audience. See themselves on stage, says Finucane. Raksha Pasanani, a relative newcomer to F&S, is a specialist in Egyptian Rapshaki, belly dancing, Bollywood and fusion. She has taught belly dance across India and the world and organised one of India's biggest belly dance festivals. Another recent recruit is Pira Denestein, a dramatic soprano, which is actually a type of music, not just her personality, quips Finucane. Some of the other artists appearing in the show are Yumi, Yumanimare, Benjamin Hancock, a.k.a. Bendy Ben, Govind Pillai, and Yorta Yorta Tunga Gurung elder, Glenys Briggs. Originally an environmental scientist, Finucane worked in environmental law and world heritage conservation, then in human rights, primarily on violence against women and girls. In the mid-90s, she began creating performance works. One of her pieces in Dance Palace is an old favourite called The Queen of Hearts, which involves 150 red balloons and a red velvet bikini covered in 3-inch spikes. So it goes off with a bang. That's all I'm saying. She recalls leaving the Spiegel tent one year and finding 5 or 6 queer kids waiting for her. They'd come to see the show and they were really overwhelmed, she says. I don't think they'd gotten to see anything like that where they came from. They had collected all the little bits of rubber from the balloons and they asked me to sign them so they could take it home with them. It was deeply moving. I could tell they were taking courage home with them. The company is constantly growing and evolving, but at its heart, Finucane says, is a desire to lift lesser heard voices, a desire to celebrate, a desire to be generous, a desire to take the extraordinary to people everywhere and to search together for a world that we can all share. And that was Cabaret Show Promises Wild Ride, reported by Kerry O'Brien, for The Age, Saturday, August the 22nd, page 10. On Vision Australia Radio, you're listening to Arts and Entertainment. The next article is focusing on music. From The Age Spectrum on August the 22nd, page 6. Jules Lefebvre reviews Phoebe Bridgers' Lost Weekend. On the opening track of Phoebe Bridgers' Lost Weekend, we are wrenched from our body. In the outside, Bridgers' voice, icy and obfuscated by a harsh vocoder effect,
lays out the funereal scene. We're crying in a suit and tie, watching someone be carried away, throwing a fist through dry wall. The next verse takes us elsewhere, bridges held aloft while crowd surfing at a gig, buoyant above the bodies, fist raised in the air. The contrasting parallel scenes dissolve in the same way, with the vocoder fading and Bridges' high, clear voice suddenly lifted by soft piano and guitar, swallowed up. We're not in these moments. We're floating above, disconnected, unmoored. It's a fitting introduction for Lost Weekend, in which the Californian indie songwriter attempts to find her way through waves of grief and newfound love. It arrives a full 6 years after her second record, 2020's vivid and sensitive Punisher. She wasn't idle in between, touring extensively for Punisher, including a stint on Taylor Swift's Eras Tour. She also joined up with her boy genius supergroup mates, Lucy Dacos and Julian Baker, to make the Grammy-winning album The Record. Plenty of touring followed, and plenty of life happened as well. Her father, with whom she had a strained relationship, died in 2023, and her engagement to Irish actor Paul Mescal came to an end. All of this finds its way onto Lost Weekend, which is one of the finest representations of the mess of grief you'll find. Bridges' hyper-specific visual songwriting is unleashed with ferocious power across its 16 tracks. There are gut-punch moments. "I found her bleeding over the sink, but when you said sorry, you were looking at me," she sings on Still Standing about her father. Later, when a voicemail from him asking for a call drifts into frame and never going back, it cuts like a knife. The gradual dismantling of a relationship is traced on The Governor's Waltz. There's plenty of widescreen, beautiful melancholy, but Bridges is also careful to follow threads of optimism to give you a reprieve. The tracks Bobby and Liberty Tree are rushing alt-country turns in which Bridges finds new love. As on the outside, much of Lost Weekend is filtered through a feeling of dislocation and suspension. Bridges has always been a fan of setting fire to songs and having them collapse around her. See Punisher's spectacular closer, I Know the End. Lost Weekend is a masterful example of form following feeling. Bridges' voice is often smothered by effects. The instrumentation bursts through and changes in eerie moments. The title track sputters with harsh breathing before cracking open with lashes of strings and guitars. It renders the brighter moments more impactful, like the clear bluegrass of Haunted. And the final song on the record, Lost Weekend Reprise, in which Bridges says goodbye to her father and addresses her new lover, is bluntly cut off halfway through a bar, a final throw into the abyss. And that was Jules Lefebvre's review of Phoebe Bridges' Lost Weekend, from The Age Spectrum, August the 22nd, page 6. The next article focuses on literature and television. It's from the ABC News Online on Saturday, August the 22nd, entitled, "If My Brilliant Career Is All You Know of Miles Franklin's Life, You're Missing Out." Reported by Hannah Reich for The Dead Can't Sue. With the release of Netflix's new TV adaptation of My Brilliant Career last week, and the announcement of the winner of this year's Miles Franklin Literary Award earlier this month, August feels like the month of Miles. Hey, maybe it's the year of Miles. With a recent musical and novel about the writer, the latest additions to the growing Miles Franklin canon. Yet so much of what most people know about the woman who gives her name to not one but two of Australia's most prestigious literary awards, the other being the Stella Prize, is limited to what we can draw from her partly biographical debut novel, My Brilliant Career. That's just her early life, and Franklin always insisted the book was less autobiographical than it seemed. Beyond her gutsy resistance to marriage in favour of her writing career, like her heroine Sibylla, the author's life was filled with failures, flirtations, and even a stint undercover. The Bush girl becomes a literary superstar. Stella Maria Sarah Miles Franklin was born in Talbingo, New South Wales, in 1879, into the squatocracy
and spent the first decade of her life at her family's farm, Brindabella Station. A depression and drought saw the family, Franklin was the eldest of seven children, move to shabbier living situations, as did so many farming families at the time. Despite the family's increasingly dire circumstances, Franklin accessed other worlds through books and writing. By 16, she was writing articles for the local newspaper and working on her first novel, a London-set drama about lords and ladies. Historian Alicia Simmons, co-host of ABC podcast The Dead Can't Sue, says literature and writing are the one form of artistic, intellectual, creative expression that women are given in this period. And it is a form of power. It allows them to understand the world, to imagine a new world, and to influence the world, all of which Miles goes on to do. Franklin was expected to marry and dedicate herself to housework and children, but instead, Simmons says, she really wrote her way out of that destiny. After being encouraged by the local newspaper editor to write about what she knew, 19-year-old Franklin began work on My Brilliant Career. She wrote it over a six-month period at night, after her farm chores and sibling minding were done. In 1899, Franklin wrote to one of the country's biggest publishers, modern-day booksellers Angus and Robertson. She asked them to kindly read her manuscript and to state whether or not it is fit for publication. They deemed her manuscript unworthy, a decision George Robertson would later regret. Undeterred, Franklin wrote to her literary hero, the bush poet Henry Lawson. With his help, My Brilliant Career was published by British publishers in 1901. Lawson's preface revealed that despite the male pen name, the author is just a little bush girl. It became an international sensation. She offers readers a pure bush ideal at a moment of extraordinary turmoil in Australia, Simmons says. This is the beginning of Australia's national literary culture. Miles goes undercover. The success of her debut novel gave Franklin access to the Sydney intelligentsia, and she was befriended by the famous suffragist Rose Scott. Franklin charmed everyone she met, including many men. Miles says no to marriage, but she really loves flirting, Simmons says. Between 1899 and 1902, she had a flirtation with the other preeminent bush poet of her time, Banjo Paterson, of Waltzing Matilda fame. She later said he was the most sophisticated man that ever attempted to woo me sexually. Franklin seemed to be on the cusp of a glittering literary career, but her next few books were rejected by publishers. Perhaps that's because the success of her first book hadn't rescued her from poverty, leaving her with little time to work on her craft. At this point, she could have chosen to become a nurse, governess, or teacher, but instead, inspired by girl stunt reporters, she decided to go undercover as a maid and servant for wealthy families, taking the name Sarah Frankling, in an effort to investigate the conditions and complaints of the servant class. If you are a domestic servant, your day starts at dawn, and this is what Miles writes about, Simmons says. They are horrific conditions. You're paid a pittance. While she was unable to publish her manuscript about her servant experiences over defamation concerns, she began writing for the Sydney Morning Herald. Abroad. With introductions to American feminists, facilitated by Scott and Vida Goldstein, and with the hope of getting one in her mounting pile of manuscripts published, Franklin moved to the US in 1906, at 26 years old. The move led her sister Linda to write to her, "You bad girl, to leave such a lot of broken hearts behind." By 1907, Franklin was living in Chicago, a bustling city of extreme luxury and poverty, where immigrants toiled in slaughterhouses and sweatshops. There she worked with social reformer Alice Henry at the National Women's Trade Union League of America. "Miles is turning up to picket lines," Simmons explains. "She's there in the rallies. She's running around collecting strikers' stories, and she's witnessing police brutality. She is absolutely in the thick of it." But it's also in Chicago that Franklin's insomnia and anxiety culminate in a nervous breakdown. "There is a bush girl in her that just constantly yearns to go home," Simmons says. Throughout all this, Franklin continued writing and flirting. She became embroiled with two millionaire brothers, one of whom was already married.
She's politically opposed to marriage, as are many women at this time, but she is open to the idea of marrying the younger divorced brother, Simmons says. Franklin's biographer, Jill Rowe, alleges the affair ended in 1914 because of an attempted abduction and rape.

She also worked as a cook and orderly at the Scottish Women's Hospital for Serbian soldiers in Macedonia. Franklin comes home. By 1925, five of Franklin's siblings had died, and she moved back to Australia in 1927. A year later, Franklin published a pastoral saga under the name Brent of Binbin, the first book in a trilogy and her first hit since My Brilliant Career. In 1931, her father died and her money ran low. But it's also around this time that she returned to her original pen name, publishing All That Swagger, the novel that restored her reputation in Australia in 1936. Franklin began devoting herself towards the very idea of Australian literature itself, championing her peers and local literary journals. She mentored younger writers and used her influence to campaign against censorship. In 1941, after World War II broke out, Franklin attended a few meetings of the Australia First Movement. The movement was against the war, prioritising Australia over a European conflict, but this ultra-nationalism slipped into fascist and Nazi territory. Franklin's friend and publisher Percy Stevenson was one of the movement's leaders. But her biographer Rowe contends that she clearly opposed the views of the movement around Nazism, Simmons explains, and she claimed to have not seen the anti-Semitism until a friend from overseas points it out. Simmons suggests it's not straightforward. Franklin attended more than one Australia First meeting and continued to subscribe to the movement's magazine. Miles also writes to a friend and says, "This movement is very much needed," Simmons says. Franklin, like many 20th century feminists and thinkers, held eugenicist ideas. The Dead Can't Sue's Lee Boucher suggests Franklin is a complicated, complex thinker in a period of intense political and ideological contest and contradiction. In 1946, Franklin finally published the sequel to My Brilliant Career, My Career Goes Bung. By this stage, she was celebrated as a founding matriarch of Australia's national literary tradition. But Simmons says that obscures the legacy of other Australian women writers of her time, including Ada Cambridge, Rosa Prade, Barbara Bainton and Mary Fortune. There's no one mother, she's part of this groundswell of women writers. Franklin died in 1954 at age 74. She had published somewhere between 14 and 19 books, under all her various pen names, but none ever reached the fame of her first. The Miles Franklin Literary Award, Australia's most prestigious literary prize, exists today because she left her estate, valued at £8,922, just over $200,000 in today's terms, to establish an award for Australian literature. Nobody knew she'd been squirreling that money away by living frugally. Simmons says beyond her writing, she'd like Franklin to be remembered as a social justice activist, feminist, nationalist, and an internationalist, and this great big fabulous flirt. This article is based on research by Alicia Simmons. And that was If My Brilliant Career Is All You Know of Miles Franklin's Life, You're Missing Out, reported by Hannah Reich for The Dead Can't Sue, from the ABC Online, Saturday the 22nd of August. And that's where we must finish Arts and Entertainment for today. I'm your host, Andrew Matter. Arts and Entertainment will return at the same time next week, right here on Vision Australia Radio, VA Radio Digital, and online at varadio.org.

0: Sunday evenings at 6:15, it's The Lord's Challenge. 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
3: On Vision Australia Radio, welcome to City Beat with selected readings from City Mag and In Daily. I'm Wendy Cox and reading with me today is John Hocking. And we start with an article from In Daily by Charlie Gilchrist. Thousands of SA students from nearly 50 schools walked out over One Nation. Thousands of students from public and private schools across the state joined an Australia-wide protest on the 13th of August. Many hundreds of high school and university students joined a protest against Pauline Hanson and One Nation. SA police estimate that 2,000 South Australian high school and university students walked out of class in a nationwide protest against One Nation and its leader, Pauline Hanson. Students from at least 46 schools took part in the protest at Parliament House at 1 p.m, including those from Adelaide High School, St Aloysius College, Christian Brothers College and Marriottville High School. Julia, who did not share her surname, from the Australian Science and Mathematics School, said her teachers were supportive of her joining the protest. "I'm here to protect my future as a first-generation immigrant and as someone who had to move here out of survival. I hate being torn apart by the idea of a monoculture. Multiculturalism is what makes Australia so great," she said. "It's our future as the young generation to protect ourselves, so we're here to protest against her, to keep our future safe." Student protest organiser Jordan Armstrong said there had been absolutely huge momentum building for people wanting to fight back against One Nation here in South Australia, particularly in high schools. "We've been overwhelmed with just how many people are willing to come out from schools, both in Adelaide but all across South Australia, up to 2 hours away from the city," the Adelaide University student said. The protest, endorsed by the National Union of Students, lasted for about an hour, with speeches from high school and university students. Students held placards with messages like, "Nazis are monoculture," and "There are no good racists," while students chanted slogans such as, "Nazi scum off our streets," "Migrants in, Hanson out," and "Trans rights are human rights." A counter-protest organised to support Pauline Hanson, advertised on Facebook, had no visible presence. Traffic was brought to a standstill as students then marched along North Terrace and King William Street before making their way through Rundle Mall. The students could be heard from blocks away, with Armstrong saying it was about making our presence known through the streets of Adelaide that students are standing against Hanson. "They're talking about bringing back a White Australia policy, needing a monoculture. This is really extreme stuff, and we want to walk out of class to say no to absolutely all of it," he said. "This is about giving a voice to the millions of people in this country who despise everything One Nation stands for, and students are going to be that voice today." Asked for a comment, a One Nation spokesperson pointed In Daily to Senator Hanson's ex-post, where she said students should instead be protesting the cost of living crisis and stagnant national wage growth. "The Labor Greens government is selling out your future, and you'll inherit a weaker, poorer and less safe country," she wrote. "Whether you know it or not, One Nation and I are fighting for you." Hanson has denied wanting to bring back a White Australia policy after comments she made on a podcast with controversial anti-Islam figure Tommy Robinson, telling an event that her policies on immigration have got nothing to do with the White Australia policy at all. Armstrong said there would be another student walkout on September the 17th, and that was from In Daily by Charlie Gilchrist. thousands of SA students from nearly 50 schools walk out over One Nation.
4: And our next article, also from InDaily by Rory Dowdell, the article, Oban Gridlock Fears as MotoGP Petition Hits Parliament. Fears tens of thousands of northeastern suburb commuters will be disrupted by MotoGP works are being raised as a petition calling for a halt to the project is tabled in Parliament. An outer city council is worried about the impact of the possible closure of one of Adelaide's most used transport routes, linking the northeastern suburbs to the CBD to facilitate the construction of the MotoGP city street circuit. Meanwhile, a petition led by Adelaide Parklands Association protesters that has amassed more than 40,000 signatures will be tabled in Parliament later today, triggering a parliamentary inquiry into the MotoGP and golf course plans. Campbelltown City Council Mayor Jill Whittaker is calling on the state government to provide information about potential commuter disruptions and closures to the Oban Busway when MotoGP construction gets underway in December this year. The lack of information is really the primary problem we have, and the fact that we need to have some negotiation because we are affecting tens of thousands of people, potentially, Whittaker said. Perhaps the government has a plan, and we'd like to talk to them about what that plan might be. But without that information, we can't help the government work through these issues. The Adelaide Oban is one of the state's busiest transport hubs. It averages 30,000 bus ticket validations every day and has hundreds of buses drive on its tracks. It runs 12 kilometres between the city centre and northeastern suburbs, with stops at Klemzig Interchange, Paradise Interchange and Tea Tree Plaza Interchange in Modbury. Whittaker told InDaily, closures could create very slow and nightmarish traffic for commuters heading into the city, and that local residents were supportive of council raising the issue. If the services are poor, people won't use the Oban. They'll have to find other means of travel, she said. North Terrace is going to be like a car park, because all of the cars coming from the northeast that need to go through the city will go that way. Now the government may have a solution, and we'd be really pleased to hear what that solution is. Construction plans for the new MotoGP city circuit are planned to commence in December of this year for completion in time for the November 27 event. Premier Peter Malinauskas has said a final track outline was expected to be released, quote-unquote, within weeks. A state government spokesperson confirmed that the MotoGP design works were being finalised and that public consultation would start when this was completed. As announced in February, during the MotoGP public transport will continue to operate during construction and during the event with detours in place as required, the spokesperson said. It's ironic that the vocal opponents of MotoGP in the Adelaide City Council and Parklands Association were also vocal opponents of the Oban Tunnel, which has improved the city significantly. Campbelltown City Council has requested meetings with senior state government officials, including the Premier and Transport Minister, Joe Sorchak, to work through potential disruptions. I'm hoping that they will meet with us because they will acknowledge that this is a fairly important thing, just as it is for any transport system that's highly valued. This is one of the busiest transport routes in the whole of Adelaide, Whittaker said. A lot will be affected. It's the children who go to school in town, the people who have to work in town. But it's also that it's just a great disruptor, but we don't know what kind of disruptor. Parklands petitions will be tabled in Parliament. Meanwhile, Adelaide Parklands protesters will today present more than 40,000 physical signatures calling on the government to halt MotoGP and to return Possum Park and John E. Brown Park in North Adelaide to the control of the City Council. a total of 43,784 signatures have been accepted by the parliamentary clerk after lobbyists spent several days counting and verifying signatures, with a petition to be tabled by Greens leader Rob Sims in Parliament today. This was expected to trigger a parliamentary inquiry into the Parklands redevelopments. Adelaide City Councillor Kieran Snape, who has been lobbying against the MotoGP and North Adelaide Golf Course redevelopments, told In Daily the number of signatures shows South Australians will not take this lying down. They are increasingly concerned about the future of the parklands and the way decisions affecting them are being made, Snape said. Adelaide can host world-class events and invest in its future without permanently damaging the parklands and make the city unique. But that can only happen if the community has a genuine say before irreversible decisions are made. Public land demands public accountability. It is one of the largest petitions to be tabled in South Australian Parliament in recent years. The most recent high signature petition had more than 11,000 signatures calling for greyhound racing in South Australia to be banned, while a 2021 petition into ramping amassed more than 40,000 signatures. Sims will introduce the petition to the Upper House when Parliament resumes later today. With one of the biggest petitions in South Australian history, it's clear the community want to protect our parklands, Sims said. The Greens urge the Malinauskas government to listen to the community and halt all works on the MotoGP while this inquiry is underway. And that was an article from In Daily by Rory Dowdell, the article Oban Gridlock Fears as MotoGP Petition Hits Parliament.
3: And now from City Mag by Helen Karakulak. It was Fate, that's F-A-Y-T. Long-awaited label opens on Rundle Street. One of Australia's most lucrative influencer success stories and viral Diamante Jeans has landed its size-inclusive fits on Rundle Street. The fashion brand, founded by influencer and author Brittany Saunders, has opened its first Adelaide store in the city's East End. Saunders Rundle Street's store opened on Thursday in the old Oraton shopfront for a seasonal pop-up after Fate's previous attempts to open a permanent store in SA fell through. Renew Adelaide, which activates vacant shops in the city, listed the Rundle Street storefront, which Saunders says felt and looked perfect. It's one thing to want to open a store in Adelaide, but then to actually find a suitable space at the right time, a lot of things need to align. I came down with my partner, we viewed it, looked at each other and went, I think this is it, she says. Saunders, who has 589,000 Instagram followers, launched Fate, that's F-A-Y-T, the label, out of her garage in 2017 and has documented her evolution from being one of Australia's earlier YouTube creators becoming an entrepreneur. She's since started a podcast, Big Business, and published a book, Just Getting Started, about creating the size-inclusive, multi-million-dollar fashion brand that's now expanding its brick-and-mortar footprint across Australia. I think one of the reasons that I've had so much success with it, because I've been open and transparent. I've always shared my business journey on social media, she says. When I started, it wasn't really the cool thing to start a business on 9 years ago. Now I feel like every Tom, Dick and Harry starts a business. I was embarrassed that I was doing it at home because people are going to think I'm a phony, she says. I just had an idea and went with it. But you just got to roll with it and take a chance on yourself and be willing to throw it all in and see what comes back. Saunders has tracked the journey on social media since she landed in Adelaide a few days ago, including a trip to Target to grab some last-minute art and a full-length mirror, but is staying tight-lipped about whether the brand will stay on Rundle Street permanently. I know our Adelaide community is so excited to be able to come and shop in person because it's something that a lot of women struggle with. There are all these online brands now that you have inclusive sizing, but they're still worried to shop online or worried it's not going to be the right fit, and then you've got to send it back, she says. I totally get it. So we hope that with this store, you know, it gives our Adelaide community the opportunity to come in for a few months, get to know us and our brand, try, feel, find the fit. And then ultimately, hopefully, then they'll be more confident in the future to shop with us online. The in-store range includes the brand's famed Diamante studded jeans, which you can see front and center from the shop window, as well as items not yet available online, in all sizes 6 to 26. Fate the Label is open by appointment for the first couple of weeks. Saunders saying she wanted to choose peace and avoid queues like their past openings interstate. Fate's Adelaide pop-up is located at 257A Rundle Street and has opened for 3 months from August the 20th. And that was from City Mag by Helen Karakulak. It was Fate. Long-awaited Label opens on Rundle Street.
4: On Vision Australia Radio, you're listening to City Beat with selected readings from City Mag and In Daily. And our next article is from In Daily. It's an article by Helen Karakulak again. The article, Axe Falls on Festival After 20 Years. The curtains are being drawn on another major arts festival, one event expert calling the lack of consultation with the city's Asian community quote-unquote disrespectful. The Oz Asia Festival later this year will be its last after running for two decades in Adelaide, the Festival Centre has announced. It comes a week after Laneway announced it would not return to Adelaide and after the Adelaide Festival Centre quietly killed off Adelaide Guitar Festival in December after nearly two decades. Slingsby Theatre Company has also closed after almost 20 years and other major music festivals, Harvest Rock, Vintage Vibes and Groovin' the Moo have departed our festival state as the industry faces a reckoning. Adelaide University Senior Lecturer in Festival and Event Management, Boram Lee, said she was about to begin teaching a unit about community festivals this week when she discovered this year's Oz Asia Festival, which will run from October the 9th to November the 1st, would be the last. That was really shocking. I couldn't understand why, because it's such a celebratory moment in Adelaide. A lot of my students come from Southeast Asia, Asia or around Europe internationally. They really love Oz Asia Festival because it gives them a sense of belonging in this country, Lee said. Lee said to axe the festival without asking the public was a very disrespectful decision. Most local artists, they're frustrated. They feel hopeless because it has provided them so many opportunities and they were looking forward to having the festival coming, she said. Audiences are very angry. They have that sense of ownership of this festival because 20 years, that's such a long period. She said she remembers her first Oz Asia festival so well. I even cried. I didn't know anyone apart from one or two colleagues at university. I saw Pakistani-Australian Sufi Falan Sar, who's a singer, and when he was singing, I felt like it doesn't matter which language you speak, we all understand and we are all welcome here. Lee, who has previously worked with Korean theatre companies to bring their work to Edinburgh Festival, said there were not enough opportunities for Australian performers outside of Oz Asia. It's gradually changing. Adelaide Fringe is still not very international. An Adelaide festival is very much European-focused, with strong roots with the UK. Having a dedicated Asian festival really complements what Adelaide doesn't offer, she said. Unfortunately, the Asian-Australian arts is still very fragile, and you need to give them care. Why dismantle a 20-year-old, getting stronger festival in order to start something from scratch? Adelaide Festival Centre CEO Kate Gould said the decision to end Oz Asia after 20 years was strategic after hearing from stakeholders that having a dedicated Oz Asia festival that's about Asian arts doesn't really represent the fact that Asian voices also want to see a year-round presence at the centre. That's where we're focused. is to make sure that's occurring on a year-round basis rather than concentrated, so it doesn't just happen one time of the year, Gould said. Gould said this year's AusAsia Festival would also be free, including its headlining concert from Brisbane-based band Regurgitator. It's about a celebration of 20 years. Nothing is forever, and so we wanted to really give this festival back to the community completely, Gould said. She added that some exciting artists who are not always available in the tight festival period of AusAsia could come to Adelaide at other times of the year. We've been working on the whole range of projects which are going to be coming, and we'll be announcing a lot of new projects in the new year, and I think people will see the kinds of things we've been working on behind the scenes in due course, she said. We are committed to festivals, but in terms of the need to be reactive to what audiences are seeking and in regards to getting the big-name artists to Adelaide, we're changing the way we are approaching the programming of those artists. The Lucky Dumpling Festival, hosted in collaboration with the team behind Gluttony, will also continue, and this year will include the beloved Moon Lanterns. The festival also includes a weekend of words curated by award-winning comedian Sammy Shah and featuring writers like Benjamin Law and Antoinette Latouf. It follows the cancellation of Adelaide Writers' Week earlier this year, which saw authors withdraw in droves after a Palestinian-Australian author was removed from the program. AusAsia Festival started in 2006 to showcase Asian and Asian-Australian art, literature and music, spearheaded by former Adelaide Festival Centre CEO Douglas Gautier. A state government spokesperson said the arts minister was aware of the decision and the state government will work with the festival centre on how our annual funding for AusAsia will be utilised in future years. The state government is proud to support a significant program of annual festivals in Adelaide and across South Australia, the spokesperson said. As part of our more than $240 million spend in supporting the arts, this government has invested $35 million for recent Adelaide Festival Centre upgrade and $20 million over the next 4 years to support the Fringe Festival, as well as providing support for WOM Adelaide, the Adelaide Festival and Adelaide Film Festival, the Adelaide Cabaret Festival, the Dream Big Children's Festival, the Sala Festival, the Feast Festival, the History Festival and many others. Today, Premier Peter Malinauskas announced the dates for next year's AFL Gather Round, saying the 2026 event brought in a record $115 million to the state's economy. Next year's Gather Round would take place from the 8th of April to the 11th of April in the school holidays, with a players' parade. Malinauskas said it was an astonishing record economic contribution of $115 million, meaning the event has now delivered more than $400 million to our economy in just 4 years. Adelaide Fringe delivered about $238.3 million to state coffers in 2026, while Illuminate drew $74.7 million to the state's economy in 2025. The state government figures showed BP's Adelaide Grand Final delivered $100 million to the state's economy in November and the 2026 Tour Down Under delivered $86.9 million. And that was an article from In Daily. It was by Helen Karakulak. The article, Axe Falls on Festival After 20 Years.
3: Our next article from In Daily by Helen Karakulak. Minister announces city no-go zones for strip clubs and sex shops. A map blocking strip clubs and sex shops from most of the city is now law, 2 years after a new business bid triggered a government crackdown. No new strip clubs or sex shops can open and operate in the city's East End, its city squares, Rundle Mall and parts of city high streets, Planning Minister Nick Champion announced. Adult entertainment premises are also banned from all of North Adelaide. The ban has been in the works since 2024, after the City of Adelaide received one development application for a new strip club opening in the East End. What it highlighted was is that there was a risk here, and we didn't want to risk all of the work that had been done in the East End by literally generations of South Australians, so that could all be wrecked by one bad application or one bad proposal, Champion said. Existing venues like Pole Position, The Firm and Club X may continue operating, with the updated planning code only addressing new development applications. Champion was joined by Frome Street Amalfi restaurant owner Frank Hammond Tan for the announcement. This is about giving clear, sensible planning controls to manage adult venues in a way that reflects the character of our city's key streets and squares, Champion said. This isn't about shutting these businesses down. It is about giving them and CBD residents clarity on where they can and can't operate. The announcement came after five Sydney Swan players were linked to a police investigation into sexual assault allegations at East Melbourne's Pullman Hotel on Monday morning last. Alleged details included that topless waitresses were booked to visit a room with the Swans players for 2 hours. The Swans players have since apologised after being banned from playing the rest of the AFL season. Asked today if the new planning rules would push more sex workers to hotels or unregulated private spaces, Champion said, "I don't think you can actually say that because we haven't banned it in its entirety. What is here is a sensible set of planning laws that allows it. It's allowed just like you would regulate industry or employment to a particular zone. We're free to do that in this case too," he said. "It just sensibly manages the provision of these services to particular areas and makes and manages their public interface with those areas. And I don't think that's any different to anything else we do in the planning law in terms of the interfaces with residential areas or places of worship and the like." Planning Minister Nick Champion with Amalfi restaurant owner Frank Hammond Tan outlining what areas adult entertainment venues will be banned from. South Australia's Sex Industry Network, SIN, and two West End traders organisations previously raised concerns that the planning changes would sanction a red light district on Hindley Street. SIN peer support worker and stripper, Moisty, told a Daily last year that concentrating strip clubs to Hindley Street would also pose safety concerns for workers. Getting, say, Ubers or taxis to and from Hindley Street, if that's known as the red light zone, you're directly outed or indirectly outed because they know that you're working in the vicinity of these things, she said. Asked about creating a potential red light district, Champion said, "For my entire lifetime, Hindley Street has had that element to it." He said the planning code changes would also mean that when applications for new strip clubs are proposed for Hindley Street, there are considerations like appropriate lighting and signage to make the area safer. It needs to be carefully managed. No one's making moral judgments here about these things. They exist in every city, pretty much every city across the Western world, Champion said. And that was from In Daily by Helen Karakulak. Minister announces city no-go zones for strip clubs and sex shops.
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9: 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I'm Cameron Stark and I'll be your reader for today. Today's program includes items on neurodiversity through film and parents of children with disability. Our first story today comes from Link Online Magazine, page 6, and is titled Championing Neurodiversity Through Film by Emily McIntosh. When Amelia Foxton amasses a crew for one of her film productions, the first thing she does is bring the cast together for a meal. "I'm a good cook, and through food people can approach me," Foxton said. Underneath this gesture lies something deeper, something intertwined with Foxton's own neurodiversity. Through food, and the conversations that come from sharing a meal, she can establish herself as someone approachable. In between every shoot, "I'll sit them down at my table and we'll become a family of sorts," she said. Through this, she establishes her film set as a space in which people can be their most authentic selves. As a director, she places high importance on working with as many neurodiverse creatives as possible. "Everything I write starts from a place of advocacy. Because neurodiversity is such a wide spectrum, everyone has different challenges," Foxton said. "It's hard to make adjustments beforehand that will be universally appropriate. It's about making the set feel fun and friendly, so when they do experience challenges, they feel comfortable approaching me, and we can work together to make them more comfortable." Growing up autistic on the Central Coast, Foxton often found herself disassociating from reality and overwhelmed by external factors presented in her schoolwork. She frequently escaped into the comfort that stories brought her. "I would spend weeks living in these fantasy worlds," she said. Foxton still finds certain aspects of navigating society and understanding human behaviour challenging. Acting became, for her, a way of translating humanity into a vocabulary she could understand, giving her radical pattern recognition that allowed her to express and learn human behaviour. "I saw it as a kind of study," she said. Now, both an actor and a filmmaker, Foxton's lived experience shapes how she approaches creating set environments. She is the content producer behind independent production company The Ninth Circle, alongside director and producer Glenn Fraser. Having been recognised at Sundance, Edinburgh and Sydney Film Festivals, Foxton's thoughtful approach to filmmaking is highlighted through her sustained career success. "Telling stories is my life," she said. "My intention is to always focus on keeping the integrity of the characters, of the advocacy behind the story, and the overall quality." Having just been named the winner of the 2026 BizGiver $5,000 small business grant, Foxton's next venture is working on her family comedy, Cherry Poppins, focused around perimenopause and the way society devalues women as they age. When she returned to film work after having children, she realised the lack of raw, authentic roles for middle-aged women. Helming a production from the writing stage through to acting, directing, editing, and sound design gives her full creative control to make sure her films have all the facets she finds important. "It was the first time in my life I felt like I knew I was absolutely doing the right thing, and I knew that was where I belonged," she said. As her career continues to grow, Foxton's careful approach to filmmaking is emboldened by her autism rather than hindered. She hopes to use entertainment as a way of educating and opening the hearts and minds of her audience. "I hope to inspire a cultural shift to create a better world for my children," Foxton said. And if my work does so, that's all I can ask for. And that story was titled Championing Neurodiversity Through Film and was written by Emily McIntosh. Our next story is from ABC Online and is titled Federal Government to Pass NDIS Overhaul for Strong, Safe and Sustainable Scheme and is written by political reporter Iwa Stazuska. The federal government will pass reforms that it says will save the National Disability Insurance Scheme, the NDIS, from itself by making it more sustainable and cracking down further on fraud. The coalition voted with Labour in the Senate on Tuesday evening to pass the sweeping changes, which are intended to curb the structural bloat of a scheme that costs more than $50 billion annually. The overhaul is expected to save an estimated $37.8 billion over the next 4 years alone. Health Minister Mark Butler argued the scheme had become a soft target for shonks, for fraudsters, and for sharp practice. Mr. Butler said the 63 amendments, following engagement with the disability community, reflect a government that is willing to listen. We said when we announced this plan in April that we would engage deeply with the disability community, but also with other parliamentarians, he told reporters this afternoon. NDIS Minister Jenny McAllister said the changes would deliver an NDIS that is strong, safe, and sustainable, and has a strong social license. The changes include establishing an escalation pathway for high-risk participants. Ms. McAllister said it would ensure an individual requiring 24-hour continuous care could apply for a plan variation to have their needs met, protecting them from support cuts. The legislation will strengthen anti-fraud measures, introducing new criminal and civil penalties for providers who offer or provide kickbacks. It will also grant additional whistleblower protections and greater enforcement powers for the National Disability Insurance Agency, the NDIA, to ensure swifter regulatory action against unsafe or unethical providers. The Health Minister said the new eligibility system, which aims to reduce participants from roughly 760,000 to 600,000, by 2030, is not explicitly spelled out in the bill. Under the proposal, standardized assessments of functional capacity would determine eligibility for the scheme, rather than diagnosis alone. Mr. Butler reassured Australians that the new eligibility standards will be made clear well ahead of the introduction on the 1st of January 2028. The Greens have expressed concern the changes will leave hundreds of thousands without support, arguing they represent the end of the NDIS as it was promised. Labour and Liberals have got together in a room and have decided to strip us of our rights, regardless of our safety or dignity, Green Senator Jordan Steele-John said this afternoon. Crossbenchers and disability advocates also insisted the changes have come too far too fast. Mr. Butler acknowledged there was substantial work to do on foundational support systems for children over the age of 8, and other adults who will be taken off the scheme as a result of changes. He remained adamant that the Thriving Kids program was on track to meet its scheduled start of October 1st, despite the Queensland state government's refusal to sign up to the scheme. Asked whether he had used the $25 billion in public hospital funding to state and territories in exchange for supporting the NDIS reform as leverage, Mr. Butler reminded them of their commitments. "It's a question of honour, really, for states," he said. They signed an agreement earlier this year that set up 5 years of very significant increases for our public hospital system, but a reaffirmation of the commitment they made in 2023 to work with the Commonwealth to get the NDIS back on track. The Queensland government needs to answer for its inability so far to live up to the agreement that the Premier signed earlier this year. The ABC has approached Queensland Minister for Families, Seniors and Disability Services, Amanda Cam, for comment. The government vowed to fast-track a fix to the unintended widow tax, created by its changes to negative gearing in exchange for the coalition's support. It is part of a broader deal with the coalition that will also create a pathway to pass Labour's gambling reforms and news media bargaining incentive. And that story was titled Federal Government to Pass NDIS Overhaul for Strong, Safe and Sustainable Scheme. And it was written by political reporter Iwa Stazuska. Our next story comes from Link Online magazine, page 12, and is titled A New Podcast on Limb Difference and Limb Loss. The Limb Shift is an innovative new podcast that moves beyond the traditional focus on the trauma and tragedy of limb loss. It explores the profound and often overlooked mind shift that occurs in an individual's aftermath, and also speaks with people born with limb difference about their experiences. Created by James O'Brien, a longtime radio journalist and manager who became an amputee 3 years ago, the series is a passion project born from his own journey through hospital and recovery. While O'Brien received excellent medical care and peer support during his hospitalization, he searched for something more. The messy, honest, human stories of people who have navigated life before and after their amputations. The human stories are what matter the most, O'Brien said. It's not the lectures or pamphlets about prosthetics or surgical techniques that resonate. It's the personal, sometimes messy, human stories. They allow you to connect in whatever way you need. Among those featured is Sarah Shams, a bilateral amputee born with limb difference who underwent amputations to improve her mobility with prosthetics. After years of hiding her disability, Shams has embraced her identity, becoming a vocal advocate for authentic representation in media and fashion. It's okay for us to be different. It's okay for us to ask for help, Shams said. If you're listening to this podcast and you're not an amputee, please learn more about amputees, about prosthetics, about limb difference, and use your privilege to see how you can become an authentic ally. The Limb Shift aims to bridge the gap in understanding and support for those navigating limb difference and limb loss. By sharing these stories, O'Brien hopes to support people currently preparing for or recovering from amputation, while fostering greater community awareness about what it truly means to live with limb difference. Everyone has an interesting story to tell, and we need more opportunities to tell them, O'Brien said. The podcast launches in October, bringing these vital conversations to the forefront. 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And that story was titled, A New Podcast on Limb Difference and Limb Loss. Our next story comes from ABC Online and is titled, Disability Advocate Removed from Virgin Flight Over Wheelchair Motor Dispute. This is written by Matthew Ward-Aegeus and Sophie Landau. Virgin Australia says it is reviewing an incident which left a disability advocate feeling humiliated after he was removed from a plane before its departure. Shane Hryerick, an Adelaide-based disability advocate with C5 incomplete quadriplegia, regularly travels by air for work with his service animal and a wheelchair with a portable electric motor. He said he had taken 3 flights with the wheelchair and smart drive that week with no issue, but when he boarded the Sydney to Adelaide flight on Monday, he had no space to store the device under the seats in his row, after being instructed by the crew to do so. In a post on social media published on Monday night, he showed parts of his exchange with cabin staff over the issue, which ended with him being removed from the flight. It made me feel humiliated. It made me feel so small. And it's just awful this level of discrimination is occurring in the year 2026, he told ABC News on Tuesday. In a statement to the ABC, Virgin Australia said that while the device had not been declared before boarding, it had been incorrectly assessed as a battery rather than a battery-powered mobility aid. The airline apologised for the confusion and frustration. Mr. Hryerick told the ABC he had travelled with the motor on multiple flights without issue, including 3 operated by Virgin Australia in the days prior. He said on those flights, crew had allowed for the motor to be stored in the overhead locker. On the flight on Monday, staff told him he would need to keep the motor by his feet. He said the row he was allocated had no space to fit the motor, and he did not want to put it next to his service dog for the animal's safety. He spoke through possible options with cabin staff, including storing the battery in another row or moving to another seat, but eventually was told he would need to vacate the flight. In one section of the video, a crew member can be heard suggesting the motor could be stored elsewhere, or whether he was willing to be relocated to a different seat. According to Mr. Hryerick, his service dog was required to remain in the third row, preventing his relocation to another seat. Their rules had contradicted themselves so much that there is nowhere I can sit on the plane that I can actually put it, the motor, under the seat, according to their guidelines, said Mr. Hryerick. It just made no sense. It was extremely embarrassing. 200 or so passengers looking at me, and then they brought the chair in, then transferred me into the chair, then got on the PA and said, "We're sorry about the delay. A passenger is getting offloaded. We're sorry about the inconvenience." So everyone's watching me getting wheeled off as they're apologising to all the passengers. Mr. Fryerick has said he made a complaint to the Australian Human Rights Commission. In a statement, Virgin Australia said it remains committed to providing an accessible and inclusive travel experience for all our guests. While the safety of our guests and crew is always our highest priority, we are reviewing the circumstances of yesterday's experience to understand whether there are opportunities to better identify specific seating or stowage requirements in advance, and how our teams can support guests in similar circumstances, the spokesperson said. ABC News asked for further clarification from the airline about the correct stowage of items like portable wheelchair motors and whether they were allowed in overhead storage lockers. In response, the airline said its policy allowed battery-powered equipment to be carried in the cabin, provided it met relevant requirements. It said the motor had been incorrectly assessed and issued an apology. In this case, the device was not declared to Virgin Australia to verify it met our dangerous goods requirements before boarding, the airline said. The device was subsequently incorrectly assessed primarily as a lithium battery, rather than as a battery-powered mobility aid. This meant the relevant provisions for the device were not applied, and the guest was advised it could not be stowed in the overhead locker. "We recognise this was inconsistent with the guest's previous experiences travelling with Virgin Australia, and apologise for the confusion and frustration this caused." The airline said it was reviewing the circumstances, including how the device was assessed, to help ensure the classification and applicable stowage requirements are clearer to our teams. And that story was titled "Disability Advocate Removed from Virgin Flight Over Wheelchair Motor Dispute." It was written by Matthew Ward-Aegeus and Sophie Landau. On Vision Australia Radio and across the Reading Radio Network, you're listening to What's News in Disability. Our next story comes from ABC Online and is titled "Parents of Children with Disability More Likely to Experience Psychological Distress, Survey Finds." This is written by the National Disability Reporter Nas Campanella and the specialist reporting team's Mary Lloyd. A major Australian study has found parents caring for young children with disability are twice as likely to experience psychological distress and nearly twice as likely to say they are not in good health. The results also show they are 50% more likely to feel parenting is demanding compared to carers without children with disability. The figures were revealed in the Parenting Today study, a survey of more than 10,000 carers conducted by the Parenting Research Centre. This has significant consequences, not only for the parents and their mental health, but for the safety and well-being of the children, says Skye Kokoschke-Moore, Chief Executive of Children and Young People with Disability Australia, CYDA. In her work with CYDA, Ms. Kokoschke-Moore said she heard regularly from exhausted parents who were at a breaking point. She said if support was not available, they have to make difficult decisions. They may be left with no other choice but to relinquish their child into care, she said. The survey asked more than 120 questions across 7 topics, including emotional and physical well-being, the types of supports people were accessing, and family structures. The results compared the experience of nearly 5,000 respondents who said they were caring for a child under 9 years old. Of those surveyed, 600 were parents of kids with a disability. It comes as the government prepares to divert some families from the National Disability Insurance Scheme, the NDIS, onto the new Thriving Kids program, which begins in October, and will be jointly delivered by the federal, state, and territory governments. The reforms are intended to move some children with lower support needs into mainstream and community-based supports, while the NDIS focuses on those requiring more intensive assistance. In its first phase, the $4 billion program will provide general supports, including online information and parenting courses. Later stages, which are scheduled to be completely rolled out by January 2028, will offer more targeted supports such as access to therapies in places like preschools. But for some families, the changes have created uncertainty about whether the new system will provide the support their children need. The latest research found 48% of parents caring for children with disability experienced loneliness, compared to 31% of parents whose children did not have disability. It also showed many felt frustration, guilt, or that they were not meeting their own expectations of parenting. The risk there is, and that's when they're feeling frustrated as parents, we're more likely to escalate into hostile, aggressive reactions to our children, lead researcher Dr. Catherine Wade said. There's something going on for parents right now that's putting them under stress, that's making parents feel like they're not doing a good enough job, she said. She pointed to multiple factors adding to the strain, including cost of living pressures and confusion about where supports would come from. It's a lack of assurance about what the future holds for them and for their child, she said. Sarah Galea is one of those parents feeling burnt out. The Sydney mum adores her three young sons, who all live with disabilities, but also admits managing their complex needs can be hard. You just feel numb, she said. I live in survival mode every day. As well as supporting the boys to navigate their emotions and at times complex behaviours, Ms. Galea also assists them with tasks neurotypical children of the same age would likely do independently, like feeding and personal care. Ms. Galea had to change careers to be available to support her boys at short notice, if school or daycare called. The phone will ring now, and my palms get clammy and sweaty, and my heart rate increases, she said. You know you're managing the next major meltdown. While Ms. Galea has seen her son's progress thanks to feeding and speech therapy funded by the NDIS, she does worry what will happen to those supports if they are moved onto Thriving Kids. We just now have constant fear of the unknown because we don't know what's happening to our boys' plans, she said. Medical professionals have suggested that she seek help for burnout, but she said she was struggling to find the time. In a statement, a government spokesperson said the proposed model for Thriving Kids was designed by an advisory group consisting of experts from a range of sectors, including pediatrics, disability, early education, and healthcare. Members also consulted through their networks, and the national model proposed by the advisory group was tested with groups of families with lived experience, the statement said. The advisory group recommends that Thriving Kids will be the best way to help parents and families build their own skills and networks, and better connect with targeted services that support Australian children. Despite high levels of burnout, the parents in the surveyed group were actively seeking information or advice online, and were more likely to participate in parenting or peer support programs. The My Time program is one such peer group, providing support to parents of children with disability through fortnightly sessions, usually led by a facilitator. The program, which began 2 decades ago, operates 180 groups across Australia, both in person and online. It's a bit of a lifesaver, senior program manager Jenny Bodle said. They feel more connected, they have a sense of belonging and hope for the future. Each session is directed by the needs of the parents, and focuses on the day-to-day challenges they might be experiencing, such as navigating sleep or continence issues. Ms. Bodle acknowledged that time pressures and a lack of childcare options made it difficult for some parents to attend. But she said there were always people on hand at the sessions to mind preschool-aged children, so their parents could take part. Parents that come tell us that once they realise, taking a little bit of time out for themselves and connecting with their peers is just so valuable, she said. They can go back and feel more confident in caring for their children. Ms. Kokoschke-Moore said parenting courses simply would not help everyone. They can be really valuable, particularly when families are first embarking on their journey of caring for a child with disability, she said. But parenting programs are no substitute for one-to-one support or respite and to prevent families from entering burnout. For Ms. Galea, who already runs on an average of 5 hours of broken sleep a night, the idea of finding time to attend a peer support group or parenting course is laughable. You need 24 hours in my shoes, and then you won't offer me that course, she said. Ms. Kokoschke-Moore said it went without saying that not all parents of children with disability were in distress, or that these parents loved their children any less. What it pointed to was that parents in this cohort needed to know support would be there for them when they did reach out, she said. And that story was titled, Parents of Children with Disability More Likely to Experience Psychological Distress, Survey Finds. And that was written by Naz Campanella and Mary Lloyd. And that completes What's News in Disability. 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
4: 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And just a warning that today's program may contain language which some listeners could find offensive.

0: Sunset Ridge by Nicole Alexander, narrated by Cynthia Howell. This is a DAISY recording produced by the Vision Australia Information Library Service, commencing on January the 9th, 2015. This book was published by Bantam in 2013. No unauthorised copying, broadcasting, or public performance of this recording is permitted. The doctor smiled tiredly at Lisette, who backed away to stand in the shadows of the kitchen. "I cannot move him," he nodded at the man lying on the floor. "If we'd not been delayed..." His voice trailed off. He was a freckled-skinned man with a type of long, thin lashes a woman could crave. His attention was drawn to the rain pelting against the kitchen window. "Could you please ask Madame if the men could stay in her barn tonight? It's cold and wet and..."
1: "Oui, bien sûr," Madame Chassy agreed.
0: Some things did not require a translation. She pointed at the two wounded British soldiers sitting beneath the window and then at the bunks belonging to François and Antoine. Lisette translated. Captain Harrison understood, gave his thanks and issued instructions. The soldiers consumed their coffee and bread and then helped the two wounded soldiers into the bunks. Madame Chassy settled the wounded men.
1: "Oui, bon,"
0: she fussed, tucking blankets in and drawing the curtains so the alcove darkened. Taking a second lantern from the dresser, she lit it and handed it to one of the drivers. Lisette gave instructions to the barn. The men trooped outside, leaving muddy boot prints on the flagstone, and a brief silence punctuated by the crackling fire and the wheezing man on the floor. "How long do you think the rain will last?" the doctor asked. The older woman grasped the word rain and shrugged habitually. Captain Harris gave a nod of understanding. He had already explained, via Lisette's translation, that he was part of the American Ambulance Field Service and that his three vehicles had only recently been repaired after being damaged by German artillery fire. They were en route from Ypres to part of the Somme battleground when they had come across a village struck by a stray German shell. The rain had already begun to make the roads impassable, and with the delay at the village and subsequent detours, they were far from their original route. A severely injured villager had died on the way and lay in the rear of one of the three ambulances, bogged on the road, leading to Tatignon. The other wounded, the men currently within the farmhouse, had been on leave in the village when the shell struck.
1: "You have been here since the start of the war?" Madame Chassy asked the doctor.
0: Lisette was now sitting at the table with instructions to translate their conversation. "Yes," the doctor told her. "I was at Dunkirk and Ypres last year."
1: "You were there? At Ypres in 1915?
0: Madame Chassy scalded her tongue on the hot coffee. "My husband died there. I'm sorry. Many have died."
1: "Yes, a great many. Ypres," she said, leaning towards him. "What is it like?"
0: "Terrible," Captain Holt answered. "All war is terrible," he quickly added, as the doctor glared at him.
1: "I would like to know the truth. Please tell me about it."
0: The men remained silent.
1: "We cannot believe the newspapers, the stories, the flyers, nothing. If I couldn't hear the dull thud of the bombs going off at night when I lie in my bed, I would be oblivious to the war."
0: She extended her hands in a supplicating gesture. The doctor tilted his coffee cup, and Madame Chassy poured more of the steaming drink as Lisette did her best to translate.
1: "You will not like what I tell you, Madame. War is not pretty."
0: "Ah, but then life is not always pretty."
1: "At Poperinge," the doctor said slowly, "there is a railhead."
0: "Yes? Go on." Madame Chassy folded her hands in her lap. "I have heard of the village. Many civilians were evacuated there from Ypres. The doctor nodded. I have been practicing medicine for 5 years, but never did I believe men could commit such atrocities on their fellow man. It's very bad? Yes, very bad. It was at Popangange that I finally understood the great machine that is war. He swallowed. The troop trains would come in and the war fodder would be unloaded and begin their walk to the front. Lisette's cheeks paled as she translated. Yes? Madame Chassy encouraged, although her chest tightened. One day, I remember a hospital train arrived. The doctor took another sip of coffee, his words stilted at the memory. It was a great gleaming machine with hundreds of beds and white linen. The field ambulances moved back and forth to the front line, collecting the wounded and depositing them at the railhead. I did my best for the worst of them while they waited to be transported. They lay on the ground, hundreds of them, until it was their turn to be loaded onto the train. That's good, isn't it? Madame Chassy replied. This efficiency? The doctor swirled the contents of his cup. Good? No. His eyes were glassy. It was not good. The train was for the English wounded. There was no train that day for the French. They lay as they were left, on the platform, on stairs. He looked at her, on the bare ground. Lisette's translation was slow and halting. I can still hear them, the ones suffering from asphyxia, unable to catch their breath, and those who moan from their wounds, their hands grasping the air as I passed. The doctor stared at the wood oven. The cast iron cooking plate was slightly warped, and a thin curl of smoke sneaked up from the firebox. My God, we fight on the same side. Madame Chassy wiped away a tear with her finger. Captain Holt interrupted. I am sure a French hospital train would have arrived the next day, Madame. Unfortunately, in war, nothing goes to plan. The doctor was readying to speak again. Excuse the doctor, Captain Holt said lightly. None of us has had much sleep in the past 48 hours. Have we, Harrison? The doctor ran stubby fingers through his hair. The French officers are aggressive, but they make their men, his gaze met hers, brave men, charge at the Germans with their bayonets at the ready. There is no glory in any war, madame, and there is certainly no honour in this one. The Germans cut their opponents down with their machine guns. They fire at torsos and legs, anything that will fell them. I think that will do, Sam. Captain Holt laid a hand on the doctor's forearm. Fat tears slid down Lisette's cheeks as she translated. Madame Chassy cleared her throat. Lisette, go to the cellar and bring up a bottle of wine. The young girl appeared stunned. Lisette! Snatching a candle from the shelf above the wood fire, Lisette slipped through the partially ajar door into Madame Chassy's bedroom. A squeaking hinge was followed by the soft pad of feet on stone. Interlacing her fingers, Madame Chassy fixed her thoughts on the image of her countrymen lying in wait for the delayed hospital train. Only a matter of weeks ago, she had witnessed firsthand the terrible consequences of what Captain Harrison spoke of. She had been visiting the village market when a crowd had drawn her attention. A list of casualties had been displayed at the post office, and the street was awash with villagers and visiting farmers, craning to see names. Much later, when the crowd had dispersed, Madame Chassy had read the names, immortalized in black ink, and then checked them again slowly to be sure she did not recognize any. The names that blurred against the cream of the paper symbolized a sacrifice too great to comprehend. On the journey home, she had passed Father Benet on his bicycle. His white collar contrasted sharply with the blackness of his cassock, billowing in the wind. Suddenly, superstitious at their chance meeting, She had avoided his eyes and crossed herself as they passed on the road. When Lisette returned with the bottle, her eyes were red. Madame Chaussy patted her hand as she rejoined them at the table. The wine was poured, and they raised their glasses in silence, the doctor closing his eyes as he sipped. "My cousin is from Bordeaux. They have tended vines for many years." Madame Chaussy topped up each of their glasses, remembering how, not long ago, it had been her two beloved boys who sat with her at the table. "I think business would be good for their wine now."
1: "Very good," Captain Holt agreed.
0: Madame poured a splash of wine into a cup for Lisette. She was sorry for the girl. Her probing questions had led to a loss of innocence that she would have spared her if she'd been able. The doctor stared dull-eyed at the bottle of wine. It was as if, with his duties concluded for the night, he had shrunk into himself. Madame Chaussy understood that both men probably wanted to retire to the barn, but she couldn't let them go, not yet. In receipt of only a few letters from her beloved boys since their departure, she was desperate for news, any news. She knew so little. She only had a name.
2: "And Verdun?" Madame Chaussy asked. "Tell me about Verdun."
0: Captain Holt flattened his palms on the table.
1: "Madame, it is one of the greatest continuous battles that has ever been waged. The Germans and the French have been fighting in the area since February."
2: "And we will win, yes?"
1: "The French would fight to the death for Verdun. It is a matter of national pride."
0: "From what I hear, the Germans feel the same way," Captain Holt informed her. "But I'm not sure there's much to be gained for the Germans, at least strategically."
1: Madame Chaussy lay a hand on the dark cloth of her blouse. "In here, I believe we will win."
0: "But at what cost?" the doctor queried. "At what cost?"
3: Sunset Ridge by Nicole Alexander. Narrated by Cynthia Howell.
0: Chapter 15. Sunset Ridge, Southwest Queensland, Australia. October 1916. On the opposite side of the music room, their mother appeared to be dozing in an armchair. Thaddeus, having moved to sit cross-legged on the floor, was tapping his harmonica in the palm of his hand, while Luther continued to rub his heel into the carpet. Round and round his ankle swiveled as Thaddeus beat the harmonica. Dave ran his fingers across the ivory keys and tapped out the tune to My Darling Clementine. It had been weeks since the court case and the family's disgrace, with the empty days unfolding before them like a dusty road. Each day was marked by silent meals and disapproving glances, and Dave was sure that everything was made worse by the space on the mantelpiece. If their father could only forgive Luther for what happened, if he could only forget the fleece competition and move on, as their mother once suggested over dinner. But Luther was right. He couldn't. Dave thought briefly of Harold and of Coralie Shaw and of the 6 months' punishment allotted to Luther, which their father had extended to include all the Harrow boys. Looking back, Dave wished he'd told Coralie to sneak them a visit that day in the courtroom, and he wished Harold would write and tell them what was happening in town. Spring, having lasted a paltry 3 weeks, was over, and summer had them landlocked in the homestead or restricted to the house paddock. Thaddeus and Luther were sent out with the stockmen and forced to work like dogs from dawn to dusk. GW had decided that Luther would work to pay the compensation due to Snob Evans. Luther moaned aloud that he would be working for the term of his natural life. How the weeks dragged. Monthly visits to town, fishing trips and swims in the river seemed long ago, and still neither Dave nor Luther knew why Harold and Thaddeus had fought. The piano keys were cool to the touch as Dave turned his attention back to the music. He was learning that the composition of sounds was similar to drawing, every element belonging in a particular place.
1: and music was something he found easy to recall. Melodies flitted before his eyes in a series of shapes. Notes were like conversation. Some were impatient and angry like Luther, others comforting like their mother, while frustration lurked within his detached older brother. Dave looked out the window as he played, his fingertips almost mimicking the pecking movement of the hens in the dirt. He thought of the sketchbook tucked under the mattress in his bedroom, an itch to feel the charcoal in his hand. His drawing was now mainly done in secret. With their father's anger simmering like a boiler of cook's meat, the slightest broken rule could send him into a fit of rage, and no one in the family could predict what would happen then. Outside, the bush was glazed with heat. Hot air seeped through the open window. Dave could smell the warm tang of the earth beckoning him outside. The breeze was thick, dense with the heat of summer too long in coming. At night, he dreamed of the river, of swimming through the brown swirl to the other side, of scrabbling out onto the sandy bank. He thought of the craybobs scuttling from their underwater holes, of the fish meandering along the reedy banks, and of the trees layering the water surface with their shadows. His fingers moved effortlessly over the keys. There was now music to accompany his imaginings, and the sounds he created followed him to his sketchbook after dark. In some ways, he'd been saved by the piano. The grandfather clock on the opposite wall of the music room struck 5 o'clock. At that moment, their father rode past the homestead on a bay gelding, a stockman by his side. A straggle of dogs brought up the rear. Having rested during the heat of the afternoon, they were riding out to check Sunset Ridge's newest addition. A mixed mob of 200 breeding cows had been walked onto the property a week earlier, purchased for a song from a distressed owner who'd lost his sons to the Turks at Gallipoli and his wife to a heart attack. The cattle were currently eating out the paddocks adjoining the western boundary. Thaddeus walked to the window and, resting his hands on the sill, pressed his head against the glass. "Damn ridiculous. We're overstocked as it is. Once they've dropped their calves and the ewes have lambed, and we're feeding that lot, plus the offspring from father's harebrained second lambing, we'll have a serious fodder problem." Luther swapped ankles and began to swivel his other heel into the floor. "Stop it, Luther," their mother snapped. Having spent the better part of the past hour draped across the wing-back chair, she untucked black patent leather boots from beneath her skirt and sat upright. "There's enough discord in this family without you adding to it. Sit down and stop fidgeting."
4: I'd rather stand, Luther replied.
1: Thaddeus continued to stare out of the window. "This place is a jail." "Thaddeus, please." Their mother fanned herself with a copy of the bulletin. "You are not the only one suffering. Now please, do play something." In answer, Thaddeus tucked the harmonica in his pocket. Dropping the magazine on the chair with a sigh, Lily shooed Dave from the piano, and settling herself on the stool gracefully, lifted her hands to play.
4: "It's not right," Luther said, "keeping us locked up here. We don't have to stay."
1: Lily slammed the lid of the piano.
4: "What do you mean you don't have to stay?"
1: Luther opened the music room door.
4: Sorry, mother, he said, walking out.
1: "Please go and talk some sense into Luther, Thaddeus. I don't want him doing anything rash."
4: "Rash?"
1: Disappointment layered Thaddeus's words.
4: "It's too late, mother, and you can blame father."
1: "But you know why your father's like this. The land he lost and the fleece competition. And now our reputation's been damaged thanks to Luther. And there's the bantam girl who should have been your wife." Thaddeus frowned.
4: "I'm sick of the excuses. And mother, when I want a wife, I'll choose her."
1: "How dare you speak to me like that?" Lily quickly softened her tone.
0: I only wanted what was best for you and to protect you.
4: From what?
0: Lily held his gaze. From life. From the war. The 6-month punishment meted out to her 3 sons ensured Thaddeus's safety, albeit momentarily. Thaddeus was halfway across the music room when he stopped.
4: "We all know what you did for Luther, Mother,"
0: he began haltingly, standing up to Father. "I know it's been hard on you too, but you can't expect me to stay and put up with this any more." The colour drained from their mother's face as Thaddeus closed the door.
4: "What's he talking about?"
0: Lily clutched at the back of the armchair.
4: "I want you to go after them, David."
0: She dried her tears with a sleeve.
4: "Find out what your brothers are up to."
0: She rubbed her temple.
4: "Well, go on. Don't stand there gawking. Run!"
0: Dave did as he was told. He ran through the homestead, straight down the wide hallway to their bedrooms. Although not surprised to find his brothers' rooms empty, he was shocked to see their drawers askew. Retracing his steps at speed, he skirted the sitting room and the silver room and continued along an open-sided walkway to the kitchen. At the doorway, he slowed. Cook was heaping flour onto the table, her sleeves pushed up to reveal crackly elbow skin. There were pots bubbling on the wood fire stove and the smell of corned meat cooking in brine. Spying the open bottle of cooking sherry in a glass at the sideboard, he tiptoed carefully behind the older woman. At the rear kitchen door, he almost collided with the governess.
4: "Sorry, Miss Waits."
0: He ducked his head, eager to avoid her.
4: "Who's out there?" Cook called from inside. "My, you're in a rush," Miss Waits smiled. "Where are you going?"
0: Dave could smell something soft and flowery. Despite his best efforts, the heat rose steadily in his cheeks. Creaking boards announced Cook's approach.
4: "She didn't like me,"
0: Miss Waits whispered, taking Dave's arm and leading him away to the front veranda.
4: "I heard raised voices inside. Is everything all right?"
0: Dave noticed Thaddeus skirting the length of the hedge that bordered the western side of the homestead. The sun speared through the foliage, causing Dave to wince.
4: "I have to go."
0: The governess touched his arm.
4: "I know things have been difficult, Dave, but that doesn't mean we can't talk."
0: Thaddeus vanished. Miss Waits lowered her voice.
4: "I realise I've not broached the subject about these past weeks with you. I do wish your parents would see your talent."
0: Dave edged towards the front of the veranda. Red dust layered the boards.
4: "I don't want to get into trouble," he mumbled, "or get you into trouble."
0: He recalled the evening in the sitting room when the art magazines were burned, yet the long days in the schoolroom since their jailing had somehow altered his feelings towards her. Dave felt torn between his liking for the governess and anger at her sudden willingness to placate his parents.
4: "You're still sketching?"
0: "Yes."
4: "I'm so pleased. The last piece of work I saw was a sketch on the riverbank. It was so good. I should buy you oils." "I could imagine the pinks and smoky greys of dusk, even within the dark of the charcoal."
0: The sensation of having missed her, of having missed their discussions about form and colour and composition, grew quickly. Yet talking about his art could get them both in trouble, and Dave couldn't risk that, nor being cooped up for another 6 months with the house paddock fence, the prison boundary.
4: "You forgive me, I hope. I came this close."
0: She pinched her fingers together to being relieved of my position, and I couldn't risk that. "But enough. You don't need to hear of my problems." She smiled kindly. "As long as you still draw." Her forehead glistened with tiny beads of moisture.
4: "I would love to see some of your latest work."
0: Dave imagined Miss Waits flicking through the sketchbook. Some of the pictures were of her. The whinny of a horse disrupted his thoughts.
4: "I'm sorry, I have to go."
0: Leaving the governess standing on the veranda, Dave ran swiftly through the back gate, scattering the hens as he hightailed it from the homestead. He was sure Miss Waits watched as he ran across the ridged ground. And at the thought, his leg muscles stretched out as his stride lengthened. His shirt grew clingy with sweat as he spied Thaddeus ducking through the scrub along the house paddock fence en route from the stables. And Dave followed, zigzagging through the sparse trees until he too was running along the fence line. Jumping logs and potholes, he reached the stables as Thaddeus began to saddle his horse. His older brother was in a rush. Blanket and saddle were already on. In the distance, a flurry of dust rose into the sky from the direction of the river. Dave checked the stalls. Luther's horse was gone.
1: "Where are you going?"
0: His breath was ragged. Thaddeus tightened the girth strap, tied a swag behind the saddle, then threw himself up onto the horse's back.
1: "Do you know where Coralie Shaw lives?"
0: "Coralie?" Dave repeated. Thaddeus wore his good jacket and his boots were polished.
1: "Near the cemetery. Where are you going and where's Luther?"
0: Thaddeus backed up his horse.
1: "Thanks. But what do you want with her?"
0: "It's best you're not involved," Thaddeus replied. "You take care of yourself, Dave. I'll write."
1: "What? Where are you going?"
0: Thaddeus's horse gave an impatient buck. Whacking the animal between the ears, he rode off at a gallop. Dave chased his brother to the house paddock fence and then gave up. The last he saw of Thaddeus was a flapping coat tail and a rifle slung across his shoulder. Exhausted, Dave waited until a thin plume of dust merged with the darkening sky, and then he walked back to sit on the step leading into the tack room. A flock of birds flew overhead as the horizon became a blaze of red against a blue-black sky. Soon his father would be home, and Dave could only imagine the anger that would descend upon the remaining occupants of the household. Picking up a stone, he threw it as hard as he could at the stable's roof. The rock clattered noisily against the corrugated iron. Dave doubted that he would ever be free again. He would live his life tied to Sunset Ridge, like an old mare tethered to a railing, fed, watered, and exercised just enough to be kept in working order, while his brothers took off on grand adventures, caring little about the consequences. Shoving his hands deep in his pockets, he began the lonely walk back towards the homestead. He couldn't believe that Thaddeus and Luther would leave him behind, nor could he understand why Thaddeus would want to see Coralie Shaw.
3: Sunset Ridge by Nicole Alexander. Narrated by Cynthia Howell.
0: This book was published by Bantam in 2013. No unauthorised copying, broadcasting, or public performance of this recording is permitted.
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11: On Vision Australia Radio, this is Vision Extra with Peter Greco. Cameron Algy is an author who had a book out quite a while ago with a fabulous title. Cameron is back with an updated version. Cameron, good to catch up again. Great to hear from you.
12: Yeah, thanks, Peter.
11: Now, for those that might have missed our chats in the past, as I said, it was a fantastic title you came up with a little while ago. Just briefly go back over what you did and why you did it.
12: Thanks. Well, I will. The book is called I Can See Clearly Now, Understanding and Managing Blindness and Vision Loss. And it came out of the 14 years that I was working with Vision Australia when I was facilitating peer groups for people just losing their vision, or they may have lost it for some time and really, and this has happened to me recently, got out of touch with a lot of developments, and you need to sort of get back into the, as it were, the loop of, and one of the great reasons supporting peer groups is that often it's still happening when professionals say, look, I can't help you, and they send you out the door without any reference on to anywhere, then people need guidance, and they need to talk to other people to realize that they're not themselves stupid or an idiot or behaving in the wrong way. Some of the behavioral characteristics which come about as a result of losing your vision, of course, is shock, disbelief, denial, avoidance, and so on. These are natural human responses to stress and to grief and loss and trauma. So, but they apply particularly to vision loss. And one of the main reasons why it's important, because vision loss, if you're losing your sight gradually, is a hidden disability, not like sitting in a wheelchair or having your arm wrapped up in plaster, that sort of thing, or where you've got an obvious physical response to the disability. So that's why these discussions were so important. But this book is based on these discussions, based on what people said, and all the information, and of course, that was provided to the group. So that was the core reason for writing a book. And it's been selling, surprising me, you know, don't get me wrong, it's not like a top thriller, but it's been selling still all over the world, sales in the US and overseas and in Australia still, which is, it's good to see, because it's still, as far as I know, the only sort of really complete resource book that not only deals with the emotional side of vision loss, but goes through several sectors like parents dealing with children, education with immense issues, and teenagers' issues, and so on, with a large section at the back on practical steps, how to maintain your independence. So the reason why, and we'll come to it in more detail, of course, is now upgrading it is because the impact of technology, it's significant.
11: It's written by yourself, someone who has experienced it, so you're not telling people, I know what's best for you. You've actually lived through it. And also, you know, I can see clearly now. So there is a positive side to it, which I think is really important as well, because it's really easy to, you know, when you're going through trauma and grief, all that sort of stuff, to, you know, pardon the pun, but see the black side of life.
12: Well, absolutely. And that, you know, see, vision is our great, biggest, most important sense. And it might vary to what we're doing. But, you know, it's normally about 85% of our sensory intake or capacity. But, of course, vision also, if you've been born with sight, it's intuitive. It's just so natural that we've taken up images through our early development. And the brain is, of course, is what controls vision. The eyes are just cameras. And they send the signals back to the brain. But so much is intuitive that we're not even thinking about it. So when the vision's affected, the impact is far greater than one would first imagine. This is just the little things, like people can't find difficulty reading. Of course, that's frustrating. Then they find difficulty doing tasks around the home. They find difficulty, you know, when it maybe gets bad enough, they can't drive anymore and so on. And then if they're out in the public domain, they, you know, can't read signs, and they find navigation difficult, and they might be tripping over, as I've done myself in my stupidity, you know, but you don't see the steps. Next thing, you know, you've fallen over, et cetera, et cetera. Mm. It's a shock, and we're not prepared for it. And it was one of my main messages in the groups. Look, we didn't go to school to learn how to be vision impaired. We've got to do it now, go back to grade one, and then essentially reskill ourselves. That's what this book is all about. It's giving the framework in which you accept it. You can say, okay, I will be a different person now, and there's something, no shame in being different. And then comes with that the confidence to ask for help when you need it. And even little examples, in Melbourne, we've got the tramway network, or, you know, if you've got bus networks, you get on and nobody gets up to give you a seat, especially if you've got there, you're there with your dog, and you can get the confidence to speak out and say, look, is there a seat free? You know, you can, instead of being shamed by your disability, you can say, oh, okay, look, I need some help and I need people to cooperate with me. So you can be outspoken. That's a pretty important confidence to get. Not many people get there. They're still to, I don't want to make a fuss. You know, anybody's like this. I think we have to, and confidence gives you that, capacity. But that capacity comes with what I'm just talking about. It's a series of skill developments we need to go through and get out of the guilt and the denial and avoidance spectrum into a more confident sort of life where you know you can do things differently.
11: Now, Cameron, you've come into the 2020s, into 2026 and beyond with a version that now covers AI.
12: Well, that's it. That's a driver, but it it's running right through all the apps and all the technology we're using, and we can talk about it. They're well known now to everybody, but I'll come back to my first point. For people just losing the vision, that's not well known, actually. So that's why this is relevant.
11: Yeah.
12: And I know a lot of people like yourself will be highly skilled with technology, you know, probably abreast of all this and no doubt using it. But AI has gone right through the systems from our jaws and through into gadgets. Well, that's not so much a gadget, but glasses called Meta glasses into the apps that were there. And this is one thing to know is a number of very important apps which are free. And one of them in particular, which I like, is Be My Eyes. It's a free app, and you can use not only get sighted people to assist you, but now with AI, you can put the phone over the what you want to read and just say, read exactly using Be My Eyes. And it just automatically takes a photograph, and then a couple of strokes, sticks, and a couple of taps, you can speak to it. And so you can be selective. And saying, look, rather than having to read a whole letter or a whole list of instructions, you can just say who wrote the letter or what's the total cost or, you know, who's the manufacturer. You know, it's selective using your voice. That's where it's changing for us. We can now use our voice and you don't have to be a touch typist or self-aware you are.
11: That's a great point too, isn't it? Because, you know, most of us are pretty good at using our voices.
12: That is the point. So unless, you know, you've got a secondary disability
11: for
12: hearing,
11: sure.
12: That puts you into another category, but that's what's so brilliant about the AI coming out. You know, I think they're well known. We've got the ChatGPT, and then you've got the
11: Gemini.
12: Blank, sorry. Yes.
11: Gemini.
12: And that's it. And of course, you've got a free version and you've got a paid version. Some people through their work might have the paid version, but even the free versions are useful because you can just ask it to search something. You can ask it to find information, and next thing, it's produced it, and then you can quite easily, with a couple of keystrokes, open up a Word document and just dump it into a Word document, and you've got the written response to work on. It's a fantastic thing to opening up the world for us in terms of research, or if you want to have a draft. Sometimes you're sitting there, I've got to draft something, and it could be a speech or it could be a letter, and you can get it to give you a draft for you, and then it's essential though is you modify it to suit yourself. Don't use it just as verbatim from the search engine. That's what's so brilliant for us, Peter, with the AI.
11: Hey, Cameron, did you use a bit of AI to write the book?
12: No, I didn't. Most of what's in it's just from my own. I have to say, it's a part of my message in the book. I keep saying through it and through it, always get training. Now, we often can't do this on our own. And I believe some of the AI now will, if you can ask it the question, how do I use something in JAWS or how do I do it, it will give you information.
11: Yeah.
12: So maybe training's starting to diminish in its importance. But I've spent the last 6 months retraining on the phone and retraining with JAWS to keep up with it. The changes are so rapid. So I didn't need to use AI to search. But so it's all based on that reskilling of myself.
11: Because apart from anything else, you're saving yourself a heap of frustration and time if you can be trained and particularly be trained in what you want to be using it for rather than getting a broad brush approach. But if you can be trained in what you're going to get the best benefit from, then that's a huge time saver and, as I say, frustration saver.
12: That's right. And
11: sanity saver.
12: Within NDIS and also with a, it's important to know through you know, the aged care programs, support at home programs, you can get, you know, technological support and training. We shouldn't forget that because all the organisations and our service providers are charging for it because they have to, although there is some free capacity with the Guide Dogs organisation. So it's important to know that it's also accessible through the government support programs you've got. But I think there's some skilled people around and you can waste a lot of time mucking around trying to learn and what that's the difference. I used to go on the internet to find something to do with Jaws, and there's so much information you don't know where to start, and differing views. And now with a trainer, you just cut to the quick. And I found I got a new laptop, and that you have to adjust it. You know, the Microsoft systems have to be adjusted for you to work effectively with Jaws. That's important to know.
11: And even with the phone, I guess both Android and certainly the iPhone, as you say, if you can find in settings the things that are going to be best for you in terms of how you use it, that can save you a whole heap of time as well.
12: That's it. And this, which the right string, because the other catch with the phones, and they're always upgrading the iOS systems, and the locations of some of the commands are changing, which is annoying. Competent people will quickly find it for themselves, but somebody who's new, no, we'll come to one of the main points about vision loss. It's so frustrating. We don't want to, we can help, but don't want to be adding more frustration to the life that's already stressed. And, you know, we're feeling through frustrations comes this sense that we're useless and we're hopeless. And that's the message of a book. We don't need to think that way, but skill development is the key word here. We have to see that we can do things differently.
11: I like the point that you made earlier, Cameron, when you said, you know, if you're on a bus and you sort of ask if there's a seat somewhere, or don't be afraid if someone offers you some help to say, yes, I can use some support. Nothing wrong with that, is there? I mean, sometimes people can be so fixed on being independent and so stubborn that they're, you know, making life a bit harder for themselves than they need to be.
12: Yes, independence doesn't mean you have to be a solitary like sailor at sea. It's having confidence to ask. And there's another secondary point associated with this that, and this came out, it's in my book, but I think in 2018, the ABC did a survey, and they found that of Australians, they found that 75% of Australians had little or nothing to do with a disability. So you see, it's not just us. It's sighted people often don't know what to do. And I think it helps them if we're confident enough to say, look, I'll give you an example. I've got onto a tram and just say, is there a seat free? And then, you know, silence, and yell it out again. And then suddenly people jump up. Oh, it's over there. But you've got to do this. You've got to do this with utter confidence, but with a smile and a laugh. You know, well, look, thanks, but over there is not very helpful. What direction is it? You see, I know people won't do it. They're shy, you know, that's the natural. But it's so much better. And next thing, they're talking to you, you know, because I've got a guide dog now, and they also then talking to your dog. And next thing, you know, it's a bit of sociability coming out of it. Otherwise, you know, difficult social setting.
11: 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Talking about, I can see clearly now books. Well, Cameron's lived it and now he's written it, and he's going to be able to help you out as well, particularly if you've lost your sight in more recent times or know someone that has.
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12: Hello and welcome to On This Day. I'm Marilyn Barclay, and today is Thursday the 27th of August. Why don't we start today's program with a sports event? As the 17th Summer Olympics took place in Rome in 1960, and on this day, the 100 metres men's freestyle event saw a controversial decision for the gold medal. Australian John Devitt held the lead through the race until United States swimmer Lance Larson stormed back in the final 10 metres. The finish was so close, the call went to the judges' panels, where two of the three first-place judges called the race for Devitt. Subsequently, two of the three second-place judges named Devitt to have finished in second place, meaning the call would need to go to the chief judge. All three of Devitt's timekeepers had him finishing at 55.2 seconds, while the three Larson timekeepers registered 55.0, 55.1 and 55.1 seconds respectively. Ultimately, Chief Judge Hans Rundstromer of West Germany claimed he had a clear view and named Devitt the winner, while both swimmers were given the same finishing time of 55.2 seconds. The United States would appeal the decision, with footage appearing to show Larson finishing first, as well as photos of Rundstromer being out of position to see the finish clearly. But the appeal was unsuccessful, and Devitt would end up with one of swimming's most controversial gold medals. Now let's look at some other events linked to today's date. In 1859, Edwin Drake was the first in the US to strike oil. Petroleum was discovered in Titusville, Pennsylvania, leading to the world's first commercially successful oil well. In 1910, Thomas Edison demonstrated the first talking pictures in his New Jersey laboratory. In 1928, 15 nations signed the Kellogg-Briand Peace Pact, outlawing war and calling for the settlements of disputes through arbitration. 47 other countries eventually signed the pact. The signatories allowed themselves a great variety of qualifications and interpretations, however. These conditions, in addition to the treaty's failure to establish a means of enforcement, rendered the agreement completely ineffective. While the sentiment behind this pact was admirable, in coming years Adolf Hitler was able to take advantage of this policy of appeasement to make significant advances in his ambitions for Germany. The Walt Disney musical film Mary Poppins was released in 1964. To universal acclaim, receiving a total of 13 Academy Award nominations, including Best Picture, an unsurpassed record for any other film released by the Walt Disney Studios, and winning 5 of them. Julie Andrews, who was making her movie acting debut after a successful stage career, got the prime role of Mary Poppins soon after she was replaced by Audrey Hepburn for the role of Eliza Doolittle in the screen version of My Fair Lady, even though Andrews had originated the role on Broadway. Andrews had the last laugh, as she later won both a Golden Globe Award and an Academy Award for Best Actress for her role as Mary Poppins. A famous reunion for our music break today. On this day in 2024, the Gallagher brothers, Liam and Noel, announced Oasis were reuniting. Notoriously thorny, The Gallagher brothers split in 2009 and trashed each other's bands in the press repeatedly over the 15-year gap

0: That was Oasis with Wonderwall.
1: Now it's time to crack open the birthday book. And if it is your birthday today, you share it with former Australian Formula One driver Mark Webber, who was born on this day in 1976. Webber made his Formula One debut in 2002, and after his first season, Jaguar Racing took him on as lead driver. During 2 years with the generally uncompetitive team, Webber qualified on the front two rows of the grid several times and outperformed his teammates. His first F1 win was with Red Bull Racing at the 2009 German Grand Prix. He retired from Formula One racing in 2013. And you also share your birthday with an Australian cricketing legend. Sir Donald Bradman was born on this day in 1908 in Cootamundra in New South Wales. One of Australia's most popular sporting heroes, he's often regarded as the greatest batsman of all time. Bradman developed his legendary split-second speed and accuracy by practicing hitting a ball into a water tank on a brick stand behind the Bradman home. When hit into the curved brick stand, the ball would rebound at high speed and varying angles. Bradman's batting average of 99.94 from his 52 tests was nearly double the average of any other player before or since. Needing only 4 runs to maintain a batting average of 100, Bradman was bowled without scoring in his last innings. He was awarded a knighthood in 1949 and a Companion of the Order of Australia, the country's highest civil honour, in 1979. In 1996, he was inducted into the Australian Cricket Hall of Fame as one of the 10 inaugural members. Sir Donald Bradman died on the 25th of February, 2001. Stephen Elliott, the Australian film director and screenwriter, was born in 1964. His best-known film internationally is The Adventures of Priscilla, Queen of the Desert, made in 1994. Now, what else has happened on this day? In 1896, the shortest war in history was waged between the United Kingdom and Zanzibar. It lasted for 38 minutes, beginning at 9:02 in the morning and ending at 9:40. And for our final song today, it was on this day in 1968

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6: Good afternoon. It's Thursday, the 27th of August. I'm Murray Jorgensen, and I'm joined in the studio by Trish Nankervell. First up, here's a quick look at what's making headlines around the country. Australian shares dip as banks ramp up rate hike bets. Humanitarian visas slashed. What we know so far about Labor's migration reforms. And NT plane crash pilot named as Bob Branley as police continue search for wreckage in remote waters.

0: Here's Trish with today's top story.
1: Australian shares dip as banks ramp up rate hike bets. This is an unattributed article from Michael West. Australian shares are heading lower after economists from major banks tipped sticky inflation would force the Reserve Bank to deliver higher interest rates. The S&P ASX 200 fell 54.2 points by midday, down 0.59% to 9,073.6, as the broader All Ordinaries lost 59.3 points, or 0.63% to 9,279.5. The move came after Wednesday's hotter-than-expected July inflation print prompted ANZ economists to tip a Reserve Bank interest rate hike in November, while NABs were even more pessimistic. NAB chief economist Sally Ould said, July CPI data showed inflation running hotter than the RBA expected in early August, and the RBA has repeatedly signalled in recent weeks that the Monetary Policy Board would act if upside risks to inflation were realised. The risk is biased towards an additional hike in November, especially if activity data shows resilience in coming months. Raw materials stocks weighed heavily as BHP and Rio Tinto retreated after an overnight dip in copper prices. Gold stocks were also in the red as the precious metal continued to face resistance after a recent rally to trade near $4,361 US, $6,449 Australian an ounce. Interest rate-sensitive sectors also dragged, with real estate trusts and IT stocks down 1.6% and 2.1% respectively, while consumer cyclicals lost 0.7%. The drop in discretionary spending stocks came as Wesfarmers recorded a 1.8% fall in full-year profit to $2.87 billion, although there has been encouraging sales growth at Bunnings and Kmart so far in 2026-27. The consumer staples sector tumbled 1.5% after strong results from Coles and Woolworths launched it 4% higher during the previous two sessions. The heavyweight financial sector was relatively stable, down 0.2%, as CommBank and Westpac eked minor gains. However, zooming out, the vertical has tumbled almost 10% in August amid persistent housing and mortgage market concerns. Elsewhere in earnings, Qantas defied a nearly 20% net profit nosedive due to Middle East conflict disruptions to boost its share price 4.5% to $9.64, thanks to strong passenger revenues and a resilient outlook. Shares in Chemist Warehouse owner Sigma Healthcare tumbled 6.5% after Australian sales growth missed forecasts. Still, GLP-1 weight loss drug sales and network expansion drove a 22% surge in bottom line profit to $732.3 million. The Australian dollar is buying 71.84 US cents, down from 71.79 US cents on Wednesday at 5 o'clock. The Aussie is still on par with June highs after higher interest rate expectations put forward pressure on local bond yields. That article was Australian shares dip as banks ramp up rate hike bets from michaelwest.com, and it was unattributed.
0: This next article is titled Humanitarian Visas Slashed, What We Know So Far About Labor's Migration Reforms, from SBS News, written by Jack Revell and Anna Henderson. The Albanese government is expected to reduce Australia's humanitarian intake by a third as part of a wider series of reforms aimed at reducing net overseas migration, SBS understands. First reported in the Australian Financial Review newspaper, Labor looks poised to reduce humanitarian placements from 20,000 to 13,750 at the start of the next financial year and has factored the decrease into migration forecasts. A spokesman for Home Affairs Minister Tony Burke told SBS News that the final decision on the humanitarian intake for next year is not yet settled and it's likely to be linked to next year's budget process. In the wake of multiple international conflicts around the world, Labor made a series of increases to the humanitarian intake, pushing it to its current high.

0: However, the government said the boost was only for a four-year period. The announcement comes as the government is expected to announce an overhaul to its migration policy. Labor had been expected to reveal details in a National Press Club address by Home Affairs Minister Tony Burke earlier this month, but the speech was cancelled after Burke failed to secure cabinet agreement on the best approach. Since then, Prime Minister Anthony Albanese has refused to give further updates, telling ABC Radio on Tuesday that there are a series of plans in place, but there is still more work to do to finalise them. He declined to set a time frame for immigration announcements, saying only that they would come at appropriate times. Migration targets have been the source of recent public debate, with One Nation pushing a tough anti-migration stance and gaining in the polls. Both major parties have sought to restrict their own immigration policies while denying that this is in response to the minor party's growing popularity. Opposition leader Angus Taylor has said the coalition will cap NOM at or below the number of homes built in Australia the previous year. Current building rates suggest their figure would be under 180,000. However, the coalition is yet to announce where they would restrict immigration to reach that figure. In 2024-25, net overseas migration was 306,000. Labor's budgetary forecasts suggest it will decline to 225,000 by 2027-2028 after the party has made concerted efforts to bring it down from a post-pandemic peak of 568,000. One Nation has stated its preferred migration target is 130,000, although One Nation MP David Farley claimed the party would accept an additional 100,000 essential workers at the weekend. Party leader Pauline Hanson and MP Barnaby Joyce soon corrected him in a public fallout over targets. According to a report by the Australian newspaper on Wednesday, Labor is close to finalising its immigration crackdown, which will restrict international students and their families and limit visitor visas. Burke is expected to reveal sweeping changes within weeks, with some measures thought to take effect in September. The student visa changes could stop internationals from changing courses to extend their stay, reject onshore visa applications, limit the number of family members allowed on the visas, and halt the transfer of people from higher education into vocational or training programs. Certain tourist visas are also expected to be cut from 12 months down to 6. The changes follow already substantial immigration reductions. Australia's permanent migration program was brought down from a post-pandemic high of 195,000 to 185,000. In July, the skilled visa program was overhauled, pushing overseas applicants to the back of the queue to slow the pace of new arrivals. In addition, graduate visas have become more expensive, with lower age limits and stricter English language requirements. Proof of funds requirements were also raised for international students to clamp down on illegal work. While no government can dictate a net overseas migration, or NOM, figure, a measurement of human movement, not a quota, it can adjust visas and entry requirements, which impact NOM. While Labor ministers are concerned that a more hardline approach to immigration will see them lose left-wing voter support, they are thought to be trying to ensure that the government can at least meet its own immigration forecasts. And that was Humanitarian Visas Slashed, What We Know So Far About Labor's Migration Reforms, from SBS News, written by Jack Revell and Anna Henderson.
1: NT plane crash pilot named as Bob Bramley as police continue search for wreckage in remote waters. This is from the ABC, written by Olivana Lathouris and Clancy Balin. A pilot believed to have died when their aircraft crashed into remote waters off the Northern Territory coast earlier this week has been identified as Tasmanian man Bob Bramley. Police launched an investigation on Tuesday afternoon after a small charter plane operated by Air Frontier reportedly crashed in Angurugu waters off the coast of Groot Island in the Gulf of Carpentaria. Police said around 11:40 a.m. on Tuesday, a witness on board a boat in the area reported the aircraft had crashed into the water near Isle Wooda. NT Police Assistant Commissioner Peter Mully said authorities believe the pilot died in the crash, but they had yet to locate a body. Charter company Air Frontier later released a statement confirming its Beechcraft Baron aircraft was involved in an accident near Numbulwa around midday. According to Air Frontier, the aircraft was undertaking a non-commercial repositioning flight from Gove to Numbulwa, with the pilot believed to be the sole occupant on board. Mr. Bramley circumnavigated Australia in a small plane as a 16-year-old in 2019 to raise awareness about youth suicide. He also founded the Youth Mental Health and Suicide Prevention Initiative, Surviving Turbulence. In a statement, his family said they could not comprehend this great loss in our lives. The statement said, "There are no words, deeds or silver linings that can make this any easier, but our beloved Bob is gone. Bob was a courageous individual who inspired those around him with his infectious enthusiasm. He was a dreamer who never let fear, problems or pessimists stop him from reaching his goals." The search mission coordinator, Acting Sergeant Nathan Cornelius, said crews had managed to locate aircraft debris in the search area on Wednesday. He said, "That's helped refine our search planning, so we're more hopeful today of finding something else." Acting Sergeant Cornelius said the remote search location, which is roughly 50 kilometres northwest of Aliangulla, has made the operation particularly challenging. He said there's no accurate weather data out there, which is adding a lot of complexity to the search. "We're finding that sea and the weather conditions in the search area are much worse than what we're seeing online, so we're relying on the limited communication we have." He said the location has also prevented additional crew members from being able to access the site. "Because it's so remote, we're not able to get any more people in there. We just don't have the assets available." Police resources have been assisted by Unindilyakwa Sea Rangers and helicopter support from Nautilus Aviation, with search and rescue crews also on the ground in Aliangulla. Acting Sergeant Cornelius said police divers would conduct searches of the seafloor through today. Acting Sergeant Cornelius said police have been in contact with Mr. Bramley's family. In a statement earlier this week, Air Frontier said they were deeply saddened by news of the incident. "Our thoughts are with our pilot and their family at this incredibly difficult time," the statement said. "The family has been contacted and we are supporting them as this situation unfolds. As is standard process, the cause of the accident will be a matter for the investigating authorities, and it would be inappropriate to speculate at this time." Air Frontier said all of its Beechcraft Baron aircraft had been grounded as a precautionary measure, pending advice from relevant authorities. And that was NT plane crash pilot named as Bob Bramley, as police continue search for wreckage in remote waters, from the ABC, written by Olivana Lathouris and Clancy Balin.
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0: The next article is titled "Peter Malinauskas and Chris Minns Urge Federal Government to Fix Unfair Funding Deal," from WA Today by Shane Wright and Brittany Bush. South Australian Premier Peter Malinauskas has warned Anthony Albanese he could lose vital seats across the East Coast if he fails to resolve key problems with the way the GST is carved up among the states and territories. As New South Wales Premier Chris Minns said, the arrangement, which is on track to cost federal taxpayers $60 billion by the end of the decade, was terrible for his state's residents. Malinauskas said voters were waking up to the fact the Morrison-era deal was not working for the entire nation. Speaking to the Bush Summit in the New South Wales central west city of Dubbo on Thursday, both premiers confirmed this masthead's revelations that they wanted a key part of the 2018 WA GST deal made permanent. "The GST arrangement has become a political lightning bolt since the Productivity Commission released an interim report this month. The report found the deal was a mistake that had created perverse fiscal outcomes, almost all of which had benefited Western Australia at the expense of the rest of the Federation and federal taxpayers. A key element of the deal is a series of no worse off guarantee payments, now worth about $6 billion a year, made to all states bar WA to ensure no state and territory is financially penalised by the deal. The Albanese government has extended the guarantee to the end of 2030. Malinowskis said while the GST deal was politically important to WA, where Labor now holds 11 of the state's 16 federal seats, it was of growing interest to voters in his state and elsewhere because the inherent problems with the agreement were increasingly obvious. You can win every single seat in every single seat in Western Australia, but if you don't win a majority of seats in the rest of the country, you still lose, he said. The rest of the country is starting to catch on to the fact that the current arrangement is not okay. I've actually now got constituents in South Australia asking about GST revenue. That didn't happen before because they understand that it is intrinsically linked to our capacity to deliver services that they rely on. Minns said he had personally raised the issue of the GST deal at three separate meetings involving the Premiers and Albanese. The reason for that is the current arrangements aren't working for New South Wales, and we also think they are terrible for Australia, he said. Minns said the blowout in the cost of the deal meant all Australians were paying for it. He said the deal needed to be made permanent instead of states like New South Wales being forced to negotiate extra cash out of the federal government for key services. If the Prime Minister's given an agreement to Western Australia that it won't move, I think that's the wrong decision. It's too expensive for Australia, and that money comes from somewhere, he said. But if that's the ruling, fine. But Peter and me and Queensland Premier David Crisafulli and the Victorians and the Tasmanians, we need that guarantee as well. The truth is, they're going to dig iron ore out of the ground in Western Australia, regardless of what the GST arrangements are. It's not going to affect the country's productivity, but this is having a material effect on taxpayers in New South Wales. WA Treasurer and Deputy Premier Rita Saviotti said her state wanted the existing deal to remain in place while backing in the continuation of the No Worse Off guarantee. In relation to the No Worse Off guarantee, our state has always supported that for the other states, so we always understand that we support the other states in relation to the No Worse Off guarantee, she said. Liberal Senator Paul Scar deviated from opposition leader Angus Taylor's position to keep the deal, warning against a knee-jerk reaction. I think everyone needs to read the interim report from the Productivity Commission and reflect on some of the legitimate points that are being raised, Scar told News 24 on Thursday, pointing to the example of a bushfire in New South Wales potentially leading to WA getting more GST funds. We can still do the right thing by WA, but look to address some of those distortions. And that was Peter Malinowskis and Chris Minns urge federal government to fix unfair funding deal from WA Today by Shane Wright and Brittany Bush.
1: How did the devastating floods happen? Is from The Age by Leo Sands. The deadly flooding in Nepal was probably set off, at least in part, by an enormous chunk of ice snapping off a glacier and cascading thousands of metres into the valley below, according to an initial assessment by a group of geologists and glaciologists. The phenomenon is known as an ice avalanche. It looks like a glacier in the area basically snapped off in a clean break, allowing it to fall just over a vertical kilometre to the valley bottom, said Daniel Sugar, a geologist at the University of Calgary in Canada, who studied satellite imagery to analyse what happened. He said, "The bottom looks like a bomb exploded. It's just deposits from the broken up glacier." But he said that it was too early to rule out other possible factors behind the flash flooding. Hundreds of people are missing in Nepal and the Chinese territory of Tibet after floodwaters cascaded through river valleys on Wednesday morning. Warming temperatures caused by climate change may have accelerated the glacier's collapse, scientists said, but they added that it was too early to determine a precise cause. Across the fast-warming Himalayas, melting glaciers are presenting dangerous new opportunities for avalanches and earthquakes to cause destruction by unleashing torrents of water. On Wednesday, a chunk of ice with a width of about 600 metres snapped cleanly off the glacier, Shugar said, sending a mixture of ice and water to the valley floor. By his assessment, the chunk of ice fell from an altitude of about 5,182 metres, dropping almost 1,200 metres. This is a big chunk of ice that is stored at high elevation in the mountain with a huge amount of potential energy, said Simon Cook, a glaciologist at the University of Dundee in Scotland, who also worked on the satellite analysis. When it breaks off, he added, the sheer force of the drop pounds the ice into a dangerous, fast-moving mix. He said, that ice just gets pulverised into water. According to the group's analysis, the glacier break occurred about 65 kilometres north of Kathmandu, and the flow of ice moved northwest along the valley toward the Bote Koshi River at the border between Nepal and the Chinese territory of Tibet. Cook said the ice avalanche recalled a similar event in India in 2021 when a Himalayan glacier broke and caused major flooding in the northern Indian state of Uttarakhand, killing more than 100 people. Kristen Cook, a geomorphologist at Université Grenoble-Alpes in France, said that local seismic readers indicated that a large mass had suddenly moved downhill in the area about 8:40 a.m. local time. That was followed immediately by a flow signal, which indicates flooding. She said, I see a signal that is quite large at the start of the event, but it does not look like an earthquake. When we combine this with what we know about the area and satellite imagery, we come to a preliminary interpretation that this was most likely a rock ice avalanche that transitioned into a flow as it moved downstream. The U.S. Geological Survey, USGS, initially recorded a 4.4 magnitude earthquake in the area around that time, but the agency later determined that the landslide itself had caused a seismic signal that was reported as an earthquake. On its website, USGS said the force of the landslide registered a magnitude of 5.2. Though complete weather data is not yet available, Shugar said satellite images show a vanishing snow cover over the previous day, indicating warmer temperatures that may have melted the glacier and contributed to the ice avalanche. Significant casualties have been reported after massive flash floods swept through parts of Nepal and China. Shugar added that overcast conditions meant that up-to-date satellite imagery remained incomplete and that scientists' understanding of the cause of the flooding would become clearer in the coming days. He also said it was too early to rule out other contributing factors. The amount of water in the videos is astounding, an order of magnitude bigger than other recent glacial disasters like this, he said. It's very possible that there's another culprit here. And that was How Did the Devastating Floods Happen? From The Age, written by Leo Sands.
0: This next article is titled, Qantas to Retire A380s Early Reveals Profit Fall, from The New Daily. Qantas is bringing forward the retirement of its ageing Airbus A380s, the double-decker jet billed as the world's biggest passenger airliner, as it reports falling profit. The airline will begin phasing out its 10-strong fleet of A380s in 2028 instead of 2032, it revealed on Thursday. Qantas uses the wide-body planes on long-haul international routes out of Sydney and Melbourne, including to London and Los Angeles. Thursday's announcement came after the airline revealed the war in the Middle East and higher jet fuel costs had shaved hundreds of millions off its results. Qantas made a net profit of $1.3 billion for 2025-26, down 19.8% from the previous financial year. Chief Executive Vanessa Hudson on Thursday recalled being at Airbus headquarters in Toulouse, France, when Qantas collected its first A380 in 2008. It actually just feels like yesterday, but I can remember the excitement that we had as an organisation around what this new aircraft was going to do, she said. Since then, those aircraft have carried millions of customers around the world, and they are loved by our customers, and they are loved by our staff. The aircraft was incredibly valuable in Qantas' response to the war with Iran, accommodating customers shifting their travel around the Middle East. But the A380 is no longer in production, with Airbus delivering its last one to Emirates in December 2021. Hudson said the costs of operating the aircraft would only increase in terms of maintenance and disruptions. The next generation jets replacing them can fly further, operating all of Qantas' current routes and opening up new ones. In April, Qantas will take delivery of the first of a dozen Airbus A350-1000 ULR aircraft, which it will fly from Sydney to New York and London non-stop, beginning in October, under Project Sunrise. "I can tell you that my excitement and the reaction to this aircraft has been like nothing I have seen," Hudson said. Qantas also has existing orders for 12 more standard Airbus A350s and a dozen more Boeing 787 Dreamliners. The first of the Dreamliners begins arriving in 2027-28. "The new aircraft that are coming are fantastic, and we know that our customers are going to love them," Hudson said. Qantas Group's Jetstar subsidiary this week used one of its Dreamliners to launch new flights between Melbourne and Colombo, Sri Lanka. Qantas is in further talks with Airbus and Boeing to convert 20 of its existing purchase rights options to firm orders from 2030. "Given that process is underfoot, there's not much more to say about that," Hudson said. While Qantas's net profit is down, its underlying pre-tax profit also fell by 13.8% to $2.1 billion. It followed a 7.1% rise in revenue to $25.5 billion. The Middle East conflict has cost the airline $610 million in increased fuel costs, although Qantas' efforts to adjust fares and redeploy aircraft limited its net impact to $420 million. Shares in Qantas, which will pay a final dividend of 19.8 cents for an annual total of 39.6 cents, rose by more than 2% to $9.44 in morning trading. Qantas has also cancelled a planned $150 million share buyback. And that was Qantas to retire A380s early reveals profit fall from the New Daily. This is the National News Hour, heard around the country on Vision Australia Radio, VA Radio on digital and online at varadio.org. After the break, we'll return with more news stories, including a teenager's death has prompted fresh calls for relationship education, Australia is being urged to join a $41 trillion fight playing out in its backyard, and Pauline Hanson, Matt Canavan clash, Anthony Albanese heckled, Angus Taylor slams Labor's disgrace.
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0: You're with myself, Murray Jorgensen, and joining me today is Trish Nankervell. 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
1: A teenager's death has prompted fresh calls for relationship education. This is an unattributed article from SBS News. A teenage girl's tragic death, which has been reported as being linked to sexual choking, has sparked high-profile calls for broadened relationship education. A 16-year-old girl was found unresponsive at an Eleanora Heights home on Sydney's northern beaches on Sunday. She was flown to Royal North Shore Hospital, but died on Tuesday. Police declined to confirm reports. Detectives were investigating sexual choking as a possible factor in the death. Inquiries are ongoing and no charges have been laid. Independent MP Zali Steggall mentioned the reports after a National Cabinet meeting on Wednesday affirmed a commitment to ending gender-based violence. She said agreed measures were weak and pushed for more action, including a respectful relationship education campaign. Steggall said in a statement, "My call for a national education campaign has been underscored by the devastating news today of the death of a 16-year-old Northern Beaches girl. My thoughts are with her family, friends and community at this incredibly difficult time." Social Services Minister Tanya Plibersek said there was no safe way to engage in choking. She told ABC Radio this morning, "I'm sure I've said it to you in the past. Almost 60% of young people report they've experienced choking in a recent sexual encounter. I can't say anything, obviously, about this tragic situation in New South Wales, but in general terms, figures like that just concern me so deeply. There is no safe way of choking someone. Parents have to use this opportunity to talk to their young people." A survey of 4,702 Australians between 18 and 35 in 2024 found 57% of respondents had been choked during sex at least once. One third of those respondents reported it occurring for the first time between 19 and 21. Of women alone, 61% reported having been strangled. The report's co-author noted choking in a sexual context could lead to serious brain injuries, including memory loss and issues with problem solving. Professor Heather Douglas said at the time, "It doesn't matter if there are no apparent injuries or whether the person consented. Brain injury can also be incremental, getting a bit worse with each choking, and the person may not know they have suffered a brain injury. The effects of repeated strangling are insidious and build over time." And that was a teenager's death has prompted fresh calls for relationship education from SBS News.
0: The next article is titled, "Australia is being urged to join a $41 trillion fight playing out in its backyard," from SBS News, written by Samantha Johnshire. Sitting at the bottom of the Pacific Ocean are vast deposits of the critical minerals that could drive a potential green transition. The race to start mining these deposits has begun, and experts say what happens next could impact Australia's relationship with once reliable Pacific allies. Commercial deep-sea mining in the Pacific has been on the cards for many years, but the not-yet-existent industry had been on pause while a United Nations agency responsible for the ocean floor develops guidelines for extraction. That changed last year, when United States President Donald Trump's administration took the controversial step of issuing an executive order allowing U.S. companies to apply for licenses in its Pacific territories, sidestepping international law. One U.S. company has publicly committed to start operations as soon as 2027, and in August, the U.S. shocked Pacific Island communities by announcing it planned to auction off a maritime territory near American Samoa for deep-sea mining. In 2025, China signed a deal with the Cook Islands to cooperate on seabed mineral development and research, and is reportedly considering a similar partnership with Kiribati. Now the US and China are locked in a geopolitical battle in the Pacific to corner the industry, valued at up to $30 trillion US dollars, or $41.88 trillion, before it's even begun. The subject has starkly divided Pacific nations, Some want to cash in on the new mining boom, while others worry the largely untested industry could wreak havoc on the environment. Experts warned this division could leave the region vulnerable to exploitation and damage Australia's relations with its closest regional partners. Deep-sea mining as an industry does not yet exist, but the technology behind it does, and countries have been surveying the ocean floor for years to understand what kinds of deposits lie at the bottom of the ocean. These deposits come in several forms, but extracting so-called polymetallic nodules forms the backbone of existing deep-sea mining technology. Formed layer by layer over millions of years, these potato-sized forms are found between 3,500 and 6,500 metres beneath the surface. To extract these deposits, a large harvesting vehicle drives across the pitch-black ocean floor, vacuuming up the deposits and the surface layer of sediment before pumping the material to the surface via a pipe for sorting. The Lowy Institute's Connor Graham told SBS News Australia has two key reasons to be concerned about deep-sea mining in the Pacific. The first is political. The issue has starkly divided Pacific nations. Nauru, formerly Nauru, the Cook Islands, Tonga and Kiribati support the emerging industry, while the remaining members of the Pacific Islands Forum have come out in strong opposition. If deep-sea mining divides the Pacific into two camps, then we will see a breakdown in that unity that has historically defined the Pacific, and that could be a destabilizing force that could leave Pacific nations vulnerable to external influences, Graham said. Say Kiribati signs a deal with China to mine. They become aligned with Beijing. They're still a member of the Pacific Islands Forum, but now more influenced by Beijing than they currently are. Graham said Australia should play moderator and advocate for a Pacific-led governance framework for deep-sea mining that would provide all Pacific nations with clear baseline standards for any deep-sea exploration. It would outline minimum expectations for environmental protections, remediation and revenue sharing, he said. At the moment, nothing like that exists, leaving these countries vulnerable to bad deals. Companies will go wherever governance is weakest. A strong framework protects all countries equally. He said the second issue was environmental. Graham said scientists were very concerned that deep-sea mining could have profound impacts on the delicate and largely mysterious ecosystems at the bottom of the ocean. Scientists believe they have only described 5% of the life at depths where this mining would take place. The potato-shaped nodules are the only solid forms on the seafloor and are home to sponges, corals, crustaceans and worms, which would lose their only habitats if they were removed. The consequences of this are not fully understood. The mining process also involves pumping sediment from the seafloor to the surface and then pumping it back into water 1,000 metres below the surface, moving nutrients and fine particles with it. There are pretty big concerns about how much this will impact the fisheries in the Pacific. These plumes won't care about the borders of your exclusive economic zone. It could just sort of float around off into next door and impact fisheries in a massive area, Graham said. He said this environmental impact could further destabilise the region. If one country's deep-sea mining ruined another fishery, that would have a serious political consequence, he said. Graham said deep-sea mining also raised questions about carbon storage. Scientists are concerned disruptions to deep-sea algae could change how much carbon they can store, and disturbing them could accelerate climate change. Susan Park is an international relations expert from the University of Sydney. She told SBS News it was important to situate deep-sea mining in the broader geopolitical race for the Pacific. Deep-sea mining operations would bring infrastructure and political relationships with the countries that host them. China and the US want to maintain their control and influence in the Pacific. It's about shipping lanes and access, Park said. Park also pointed out that while these critical minerals were extremely important, geologists are confident we have enough of them on the Earth's surface. raising further questions about the need to develop the new industry. A spokesman for the Department of Foreign Affairs and Trade said Australia would not support deep-sea mining in areas beyond national jurisdiction until there was a comprehensive and robust regulatory framework in place, negotiated through the International Seabed Authority, ISA, in accordance with the UN Convention on the Law of the Sea. As a member of the ISA Council, Australia is working with partners to negotiate a regulatory framework that ensures access of potential environmental impacts based on scientific evidence, includes strong environmental protections, and establishes robust inspection, compliance, and enforcement mechanisms. And that was, Australia is being urged to join a $41 trillion fight playing out in its backyard, from SBS News, by Samantha Johncher.
1: From news.com.au, Pauline Hanson, Matt Canavan clash, Anthony Albanese heckled, Angus Taylor slams Labor's disgrace, and this is written by Jade Galberger, Madeline Bauer and Jessica Wang. One Nation's Pauline Hanson said the conservative side of politics should work together to defeat Labor, but didn't like National's Matt Canavan's response at the Bush summit. She said, "Our enemy now, and I'm telling you who's ruining this country, is the Labor Greens. That's why we, as the conservative side, have to start working together." During a tense moment, Ms. Hanson demands Mr. Canavan to take her seriously, saying, "Stop knocking me. It just annoys me, you know, to make me as if I'm irrelevant in this, as if I've got nothing to offer politics," she said, and notes One Nation opposed net zero before the coalition. Mr. Canavan said he was not worried about One Nation, "I'm worried about Australia." He said with more than half of Australia's population living in just five cities, it was time to develop the rest of the nation. Earlier, Prime Minister Anthony Albanese was heckled at the Bush summit, copping a grilling on issues including renewable energy and over-regulation of businesses in the bush. He was also asked about migration and whether Labor's upcoming overhaul is a response to the rise of One Nation and Pauline Hanson. Meanwhile, opposition leader Angus Taylor doubled down against the use of agricultural land for carbon farming after the Clean Energy Finance Corporation involvement in helping a British consortium purchase Rushy Lagoon, one of Australia's biggest farms in Tasmania. The opposition leader labelled the conversion as a disgrace and vowed that it will not happen under a Taylor Canavan government. He said, "We need to use every bit of productive agricultural land we can in this country for growing food and fibre." The Sunday Telegraph's editor Anna Caldwell said that while Mr. Taylor is a country boy, she said One Nation is outpacing you, and asked for three things the coalition wants to do that both One Nation can't or won't. Mr. Taylor clapped back with a four-point plan: reverse Labor's tax changes, reduce the cost of energy, cap permanent immigration based on housing supply, and limit welfare programs like the NDIS to Australian citizens. New South Wales and Australia Premier Chris Minns, South Australian Premier Peter Malinauskas, and Western Australian Deputy Premier Rita Saffiotti also joined the panel, with migration, bird flu, rising crime levels and the dire state of regional roads discussed. And that was Pauline Hanson, Matt Canavan clash, Anthony Albanese heckled, Angus Taylor slams Labor's disgrace. It was from news.com.au, written by Jade Galberger, Madeline Bauer and Jessica Wang.
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0: Australia wants more data centres. A disagreement over power sources stands in the way. From sbs.com.au. Two jurisdictions have forced the Prime Minister to back down on a major policy that would have required all new AI data centres to be powered by renewable energy rather than coal and gas. Anthony Albanese left the door open at a meeting of the nation's leaders on Wednesday to a more flexible approach, as Queensland and the Northern Territory refused to agree to standards requiring them to use renewables for new data centre developments. He announced the agreement on the AI laws alongside domestic violence measures and firearm reforms following a meeting of National Cabinet in Sydney. We want to make sure that in attracting investment, we don't have 8 different systems operating around the country, he said on Wednesday. That's why we came to a common position, which recognises that all states aren't exactly the same, and that was accommodated in the way that we normally do, in a flexible way. South Australian Premier Peter Malinauskas said the nation's leaders agreed renewables would be the main form of energy to power future data centres in Australia. Acknowledging that there are different circumstances through the fact that in Queensland, for instance, they have state-owned generation, he told ABC's 7:30 on Wednesday. So there's no need for the federal government to use its powers that it has to override what states want. Victor Verbeek, an energy expert at Sydney University, said the national grid was facing the imminent closure of multiple coal-fired power stations. It will leave a huge gap in the generation capacity, and we are not building new capacity fast enough, he told the Australian Associated Press news agency. The federal government has proposed legislation to force data centre developers to provide their own renewable energy source. Both the Queensland and NT governments provided considerable pushback, with the final national agreement failing to mention renewable energy directly. Verbeek said ensuring the energy brought online is renewable is essential to meet Australia's emissions reduction targets. Albanese flagged draft legislation will be introduced by the end of 2026, with the aim for it to be passed in early 2027. And that was Australia Wants More Data Centres, A Disagreement Over Power Sources Stands in the Way, from sbs.com.au.
1: Taking a look at some sports now, we have Luke Beveridge highly amused as Collingwood trains on Western Bulldogs home ground. This is from 7 News, written by Cameron Noakes. Western Bulldogs coach Luke Beveridge is quietly fuming over Collingwood's use of Marvel Stadium, calling the situation laughable. Collingwood was allowed to train on the Bulldogs' home ground on Wednesday because they weren't able to use their own training base, but it has frustrated the Dogs and other Marvel tenant clubs who can never get access to the ground for training purposes. If you didn't laugh, you'd cry, Beveridge said today. I just think it's hilarious. It's a crack-up, really. None of the tenant clubs can get on it. We've been offered a captain's run at some point, but we're not driving down to do that. When we heard about it, I almost fell off my chair. It's hilarious. Asked if the Bulldogs had requested to train there, Beveridge said they looked for opportunities every season. You understand the pushback. There's a lot of traffic on that ground, but in principle, if the tenant clubs can't train on it, I just think it's hilarious. However, Beveridge admitted the Dogs didn't ask to train at Marvel this week. He said, "So we weren't told no this week, so I can't say we were knocked back. Obviously, now that the season is over, before finals, there's going to be less traffic on it, so it's an easy case to make. We didn't make it, but obviously the Pies did, and they got on." Speaking on the agenda setters on Wednesday, AFL great Nick Riewoldt said the advantages Collingwood were receiving heading into the wildcard were extraordinary. He said, "I know it gets a little bit lost because we've got 9 teams in Melbourne, 10 in Victoria if we count Geelong, but 9 teams in Melbourne. But can you imagine anywhere else in the world a team finishing above another team on the ladder, having to go to their venue to play a home final and then saying, 'Oh, by the way, our training venue's not available. Do you mind if we borrow yours this week?' It's unbelievable." Gun 7 News sports reporter Tom Morris said the Bulldogs' social media post about it, which said, "Get off our ground," appeared to be light-hearted, but there was frustration underneath. Morris said, "They've been unable to train at Marvel Stadium, the Western Bulldogs, all year, despite significant requests. The St Kilda Football Club has been the same, and being a home tenant, so the Saints and the Dogs have requested training at Marvel, and that's been knocked back. In addition to this, the Dogs finished 8th, Collingwood finished 9th this weekend, the game is at the MCG, and then to add salt into the wound, the Pies get to train at Marvel Stadium 2 days before they play against the Dogs. And to add further salt into the wound, the Dogs are the only team this weekend to have a 6-day break." Brownlow medalist Tom Mitchell said the Bulldogs would use it as a motivation ahead of their wildcard game with Collingwood. Mitchell said, I'm sure, Bevo, some leaders will mention this and they'll play that card for sure. The Bulldogs are aiming to win their first final since they made it through to the 2021 decider. They will likely regain ruckman Tim English from a knee injury after Rory Lobb and Ryan Gardner toiled manfully against Melbourne Goliath Max Gawn last Saturday. Key forward Aaron Norton is also expected to play, overcoming an ankle injury suffered in the 21-point win over the Demons. English and Norton both trained on Wednesday, then fronted up for the captain's run today. It comes at a time when speculation is mounting over English's future, despite him being contracted at the Bulldogs until the end of 2029. Complicating things for English is his wife Rudy Ellis has signed with New South Wales Swifts in the Super Netball competition for 2027 after leaving the Melbourne Vixens. GWS would loom as a natural home for English if he does move, with the Giants not offering ruckman Kieran Briggs a new contract. Beveridge said of English, "I think it's baseless, the speculation. We haven't seen or heard anything internally that gives it any credence. He's not intimating that he's unhappy. He's been a tremendous servant for a long period of time, so we're pretty secure in the knowledge that Tim's going to be here for a fair bit longer." And that was Luke Beveridge, highly amused as Collingwood trains on Western Bulldogs home ground, from 7 News by Cameron Noakes.
0: This next article is titled, "Young Gun Zame Duisma Could Take Pay Cut to Leave North Melbourne as Demons Circle," from 7 News, written by Ben Sutton. North Melbourne young gun Zame Duisma is weighing up his future and might take a pay cut to depart the club. Duisma was taken with pick number 4 in the 2023 draft, but has so far failed to establish himself in the Kangaroos' best team. He has played 38 games across his 3 seasons in the AFL, including 15 this year. The 20-year-old is out of contract and has a 2-year deal on the table to stay at the Kangaroos. But he is weighing up interest from Melbourne, who are actually offering him less money. "This is a deal that I think if he leaves from North Melbourne to the Demons, he'll be getting paid less than what he'd be getting paid at North Melbourne," Channel 7 reporter Tom Morris said on the Agenda Setters. "I think it's 2 years at the Roos, 2 years at the D's, but on a lot less money. So it's not like he's leaving for a greater financial gain. He might just want a fresh start in a new environment." 7 News chief AFL reporter Mitch Cleary added that he was spotted having dinner this week with his brother Xavier and fellow Essendon players Vigo Vicentini and Nick Martin. "Had his exit meeting last week at North Melbourne, given he was out for the rest of the season with that shoulder injury, Cleary said. "Hasn't informed them of his desire to leave, but he was spotted having a steak last night with his brother and a couple of Essendon players. So the Essendon Football Club had interest last year. I don't think it's as strong, but they are still having a look around at Zame Duisma." Morris added, "I think they're asking the question, but Melbourne very much in front there." In other trade update around the league, the future of Brisbane free agent Zach Bailey is reaching critical point as he weighs up a big money deal from Adelaide. "Now, my understanding is Zach Bailey, if he doesn't make a call in the next 10 to 14 days, he may as well be at Adelaide Crows already," Morris said. "So this is a call that is so critical right now because the Crows are desperate for him. There were reports a few months ago that he's likely to stay. I think that confidence has shifted now and it might just go back the other way. If he doesn't make a call to sign before the start of the finals or maybe week 2 of the finals, if he doesn't make a call to sign before the start of the finals or maybe week 2 of the finals, I think he's going to the Crows. And it's a big pickup for them as well if they can get him." Elsewhere, Gold Coast has emerged a potential landing spot for Jesse Hogan, who was not offered a new contract by the Giants. Hogan, 31, struggled with injuries this year, but had been in talks for a new deal before that was pulled by the club. The 2024 Coleman's medalist shapes a potential replacement for Ben King, who is set to join Hawthorn. "I was quite curious because we stood there about 8 weeks ago and said that he was in talks on a 2-year deal. That made a little bit of progression on the gap that you spoke about earlier in the year. Then that deal was pulled, Cleary said. I think there's a bit of frustration from Jesse's side of things on how quickly things change. He's open to another move. I've got Gold Coast right in there at the moment for a move for Jesse Hogan. He's going to meet with a couple more clubs in the next few weeks. And that was young gun Zame Duusma could take pay cut to leave North Melbourne as Demons Circle from 7 News by Ben Sutton. And now a short article from positive.news online. The era of anytime solar has begun. Battery storage is turning solar power from a daytime-only resource into all-hours electricity, experts said this week, as they declared that the era of anytime solar has begun. A new report from

0: increase in battery additions globally, enough to shift an average of 34% of new solar generation to non-sunny hours. In Bulgaria and Chile, which are leading the way, the figures are 77% and 76% respectively. Cheap daytime solar has become the most powerful transformative force reshaping power grids globally, growing faster than any other source of electricity, said Costanza Rangelova, Ember's global electricity analyst. Now the batteries have become cheap and good enough to unlock the next stage of solar growth with anytime solar. Delivering solar in non-sunny hours changes everything. Solar's role in global power systems can be far bigger than previously thought possible. And that was from positive.news.online. Finally, to round out our program this afternoon, a quick look at tomorrow's weather around the country. Perth is expecting an overnight low of 7 degrees and a top of 21 degrees. In Adelaide, the temperature will drop to 9 degrees tonight and reach 21 degrees tomorrow. A low of 9 degrees in Melbourne and a maximum of 15 degrees tomorrow. Hobart, 8 degrees tonight and up to 15 degrees tomorrow. In Canberra, 3 degrees will be the minimum with a top of 17 degrees. Sydney is expecting a low of 12 degrees and a high of 18. For Brisbane, an overnight low of 13 degrees and an expected top of 25. And Darwin, getting down to 23 degrees tonight and up to 33 degrees tomorrow. 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My name is Murray Jorgensen, reading today with Trish Nankervell.
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3: Hi, Kirk Bengilly from INXS here. 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
5: Welcome to the Top End News on Vision Australia Radio, featuring articles compiled from the NT News and ABC Online for Thursday, August the 27th. I'm Helen Rice, and reading with me today is Nini Davies. Today's program includes items on the Lachlan Hughes Foundation, the sorry state of NT's roads, and rewards for bush service. Growing the Next Leaders by Sue Smethurst. Talk to Philip and Adele Hughes for just a few minutes and you can't help but feel their passion as they enthuse about regenerative farming and the impact of the Lachlan Hughes Foundation. After tragically losing their son Lachlan in a farming accident in 2018, the Hughes family created the foundation as a means of honouring his life and fulfilling his vision for getting the best out of the land. Philip and Adele have been crowned winners of the Ag Champion category and the overall winners of this year's Bush Summit Bush Champions Awards, sponsored by Woolworths. The couple from Dulacca in Queensland's Western Downs region were honoured by Prime Minister Anthony Albanese on Wednesday at the Bush Summit in Dubbo, alongside three other category winners. Alice Springs police officer, volunteer fire brigade captain and foster mum Jen Hamilton was named community champion, and teen ag tech innovator Sam Rogers from Proserpine in Queensland and 20-year-old osteosarcoma survivor and cancer research advocate Molly Croft from Dubbo were named joint youth champions. One of the finalists in this year's awards, Philip and Adele, were honoured for the way they channelled their grief into a positive legacy that is helping farmers nationwide. The Hughes came up with the idea during the 9 days between Lachlan's accident

0: president and his funeral. In 2020, they welcomed their first student. Today, the foundation offers a 12-month program for up to 10 students, bringing respected regenerative agriculture industry figures to their Western Downs property to teach and inspire the next generation of leaders. Seeing the growth in people is wonderful, Philip said. We are very community-minded people, and one of the issues we have in rural Australia is a lack of leadership in our communities. It makes us so proud to see people really grow. Lachlan, who farmed using regenerative principles with wife Anna, was regarded as a changemaker in the community. The Hughes family, who built Rangeland Quality Meats, wanted to build on his legacy and invest in the next generation of rural leaders. Regenerative ag is everything from the health of soils to mental health. It's about looking at the world around us with different eyes, finding new and better ways of doing things, and working with Mother Nature, not against her, Philip said. So far, the program's participants have ranged in age from 24 to 60. One alumni has turned an old sugarcane farm into a productive cattle enterprise, while another has transformed dormant paddocks into a thriving flower farm. There's no doubt it helps us with our grief, knowing that something so positive for the community comes out of this program year after year. It's immensely satisfying, Adele said. That article was by Sue Smethurst, Growing the Next Leaders.
1: This article is from the front page, titled No Special Treatment. MP steps down from special envoy roles. Solomon MP Luke Gosling has temporarily stepped down from his roles as Special Envoy for Defence, Veterans Affairs and Northern Australia after being charged with breach of bail, with the full story on page 5. Now reading from page 5. MP Gosling ducks for cover by Fear Walsh. Federal MP Luke Gosling has bowed to pressure and stood down from his special envoy roles after he was charged with breaching bail conditions imposed following his alleged assault of the Northern Territory administrator. Mr. Gosling, who is the Albanese government's special envoy for Defence, Veterans Affairs and Northern Australia, has strenuously denied the charges but said he would temporarily stand aside because of the distraction his court case was causing. On Tuesday, the NT police force charged the federal member for Solomon, the electorate spanning Darwin and Palmerston, with one count of breach of bail. Mr. Gosling allegedly elbowed and intentionally bumped into NT administrator David Connolly at a community Thai festival in Darwin on July 18. Mr. Gosling appeared before the Darwin local court on July 31, where he applied to vary his bail conditions. It was alleged Mr. Gosling breached those bail conditions on August 14, and on Tuesday he was served with a summons to appear in court on September 30. On Wednesday morning, Mr. Gosling released a statement to confirm he would stand down as special envoy, having resisted calls to do so when the original charges were laid. I am grateful to everyone that has reached out to me, my family, and my office with messages of support, Mr. Gosling said. I categorically deny the allegations made against me. However, due to the ongoing media attention and the distraction this is causing to the business of government, I have decided to temporarily stand aside as Special Envoy for Defence, Veterans Affairs and Northern Australia until these matters have been heard. I am more committed than ever to my role serving the people of Darwin and Palmerston. Mr. Gosling and Mr. Connolly both attended the international test cricket match in Darwin on the date of the alleged breach, but it is unclear if that is where the alleged offence occurred. A spokeswoman said the MP was unaware of the nature of the alleged breach and that Mr. Gosling and Mr. Connolly did not attend events at the same time. Neither Mr. Gosling nor his office have been made aware of the nature of the alleged breach and have been provided no information from police other than a summons, she said. Opposition leader Angus Taylor said it was about time he stood down. When these serious charges were first laid, we said this was a test of the Prime Minister's leadership and Luke Gosling should be stood down from this special envoy role while the matter is dealt with, he said. And that article was MP Gosling Ducks for Cover by Fia Walsh.
0: Next, Thomas McLean writes, Territory's spine, now a death trap. For Michael Burgess, there's no mystery to why the Northern Territory's roads are so dangerous. They are death traps, the caravanner from Western Australia said. I've seen people doing 130 kilometres an hour going over bumps with no control. He's not wrong. After one of the soggiest wet seasons on record, as well as a record-matching flood in Katherine, the Top Ends roads sustained widespread damage from deep potholes to major washouts. Road crews have patched many of these potholes, but these temporary fixes wear quickly and leave uneven surfaces. If heavy rain returns before the patch fully cures, water can seep into the edges, loosen the material, and recreate the pothole. Fixing these problems is paramount as tens of thousands of motorists, including caravanners such as Mr. Burgess, travel the Stuart Highway each year. The route also serves as the spine of the Territory's freight network. But for a highway of such national importance, its safety record is simply unacceptable, AANT Chief Executive Simon Mathias said in August. Between 2016 and 2025, there were 2,140 crashes between Darwin and Katherine along the Stuart Highway. Among those, 60 people were killed and 515 were seriously injured. In fact, one in six road deaths across the Territory happen on the Stuart Highway. Most of these deaths occur south of Coolalinga, where motorists, tourists, caravans and road trains share the same carriageway at 130 kilometres per hour, Mr. Mathias said. The NT's 130 kilometres per hour limit is the highest posted speed limit in the country, applying to some sections of the Stuart, Barkly, Victoria and Arnhem highways. Mr. Burgess said if the roads weren't going to be properly repaired or widened, then the 130 kilometres an hour speed limit should be lowered. He pointed out there's a lot of caravan drivers out there who should not even be on the road. When they come across a road train, he said, they shit themselves. They really do. They're a danger to themselves and a danger to the trucks. It scares them, the caravan drivers, to pull over on a narrow road. The road train is then the one that has to pull over. Just pull over, keep your line and let the road train pass. His message to the federal and territory governments, which share responsibility for funding and maintaining major roads, such as the Stuart Highway, was simple. Get your bloody act together, he said. Fix your effing roads. South Australian caravanner David Austin said he believed the revenue made from the fuel tax wasn't going back into road maintenance. Instead, everything's being patched, he said. Mr. Austin, who worked for the Highways Department in South Australia, said roads weren't being properly fixed anymore because contractors were choosing cheap fixes over proper reconstruction. I would prefer to see the roads fixed properly and not patched, he said. The patchiness creates a lot of sway and bouncing on the road. Some of the roads actually need widening because with road trains and caravans, you need better quality roads. Mr. Austin and Mr. Burgess both said terrible roads were a nationwide issue, with the exception of Western Australia, where high-quality roads stemmed largely from mining-fuelled state revenues. Mr. Austin's wife Cheryl said the 130 kilometres an hour speed limit was ridiculous, adding, "We've been lucky with the traffic on the road and no incidents, bar one." The couple described an incident where a car travelling at 130 kilometres an hour overtook them on a solid line despite a car with a float coming the other way. The car with the float had to pull over to avoid a head-on collision, Mr. Austin said. After what happened last week, you'd think people would start to realise you don't do that sort of thing, he said. The NT holds the highest per capita road death rate in Australia, recording 12 to 14.4 fatalities per 100,000 residents. That's nearly double the rate of the next highest jurisdiction, Tasmania, which has 7.6 deaths per 100,000 people, and Western Australia at 6 deaths per 100,000 people. This death toll would be intolerable anywhere else in Australia, Mr. Mathias pointed out in his August statement. He said Territorians needed a decade-long, jointly funded commitment from the federal and NT governments to progressively upgrade the entire route, just as governments are doing on the Bruce Highway in Queensland. The question is no longer whether this road needs a major upgrade, he said. The question is how many more Territorians must be killed or seriously injured before we fix it. That article was by Thomas McLean. Territory's spine, now a death trap.
1: This article is titled, Is This the Final Frontier? By Lottie Hood. As emergency services continue to search for a downed aircraft and its pilots in waters of the Northern Territory, details of a second serious incident involving Air Frontier have come to light. 2 months before Tuesday's crash near Groot Island, Air Frontier nearly lost another plane after a pilot was forced into an emergency landing on a Darwin beach. Air Frontier confirmed on Tuesday afternoon it was missing a Beechcraft Baron Twin Piston, VH-AKH, after it departed Gove Airport in Nulumbi at 11 a.m. It was due to land at Numbuwa about 11:50 a.m. About 10 minutes before the pilot was due to land the plane in the community 467 kilometres from Katherine, a person on a nearby vessel called emergency services after seeing a plane crashing into the sea of the Gulf of Carpentaria. The report has prompted an urgent search involving multiple agencies for the aircraft and the pilot, believed to be the sole occupant. Search teams were stood down at 9 p.m. Tuesday before resuming at 6:30 a.m. Wednesday. Police said several vessels and aircraft were assisting along with police divers. Divers were conducting underwater searches of the seafloor from Groot Island near the crash site near Isle Wuda later on Wednesday. Air Frontier Chief Executive Kylie Hunt said Air Frontier had grounded all five Beechcraft Baron aircraft in its fleet pending advice from the relevant authorities. Air Frontier is deeply saddened by this accident and our thoughts are with our pilot and their family at this incredibly difficult time, Ms. Hunt said. The family has been contacted and we are supporting them as this situation unfolds. We are also making sure our staff have the support they need. It is not the first time this year the air charter business has made headlines. In June, nudist beach goers in Casuarina, Darwin were exposed to an emergency landing from a Cessna T207 Turbo Station Air 8 piston single due to fuel starvation. The Air Frontier light aircraft was in the middle of carrying out several journeys between Darwin and the Tiwis on June 24 when trouble struck after 1 p.m. Northern Territory Fire and Rescue Service and NT Police responded to the incident, but no one was reported as injured. The Australian Transport Safety Bureau states the serious incident happened after the plane engine failed, reportedly due to fuel exhaustion, with the matter still under investigation. Air Frontier, with bases in Darwin and Arnhem Land, has experienced a new hairy landing over the past 10 years. In February 2020, one of its pilots was forced to make a belly landing at Darwin Airport after the landing gear failed to come down. Another aircraft faced a crash landing at the airport in 2019 when it experienced a problem with a front wheel. The plane had to be removed by crane, delaying flights for 2 hours. No one was injured in either of these incidents, but in 2017, tragedy struck when 2 pilots were killed in a crash in Scrublin near Gunt Point Road. Air Frontier has been operating in the NT since the 1980s and specialises in corporate, government and private charter services, as well as offering scenic flights and tours. And that article was, Is This the Final Frontier? By Lottie Hood.
0: On Vision Australia Radio, you're listening to Top End News with selected readings from the NT News and ABC Online for Thursday, August the 27th. This next article is by Jera Kazakov, Remote Rewards for Bush Service. Running on a shoestring budget more than 500 kilometres from the nearest major town, the chief executive of Pintupi Homelands Health Service says things don't often always go to plan. But Dr. Leo Menezes, who's based right on the NTWA border in Kintore, doesn't want working remote to be categorised as nothing but overcoming challenges on a daily basis. There is enormous strength, knowledge and resilience in remote Aboriginal communities, and sometimes that part of the story does not receive enough attention, he said. The town of Kintore, population just shy of 500, is located 540 kilometres west of Alice Springs. Unsealed roads are relied upon by the town to get goods and people in and out. Delayed flights, road closures and equipment failures are just a myriad of the issues Dr. Menezes says he's had to overcome while at the helm of the Kintore-based health service. Being able to adapt, support each other and focus on solutions rather than problems makes a huge difference, he said. The hardest part is probably the remoteness itself. When something goes wrong, whether that is a staff shortage, road closure, equipment failure, communications issue or a delayed visiting service, there is not always an immediate backup option, he said. In a metropolitan hospital, another service or piece of equipment may be down the corridor. Out bush, the nearest alternative can be hundreds of kilometres away. But being so isolated draws everyone closer together, the best part of the job, he said, but also something which creates a real sense of responsibility to community rather than simply delivering a service from a distance. PHHS is Aboriginal Community Controlled Health Service, so the service is shaped by local people, culture and relationships. You get to know families well. You see the impact of your work directly. Pintapie Health Service's latest financial report shows they had total revenue of $7.2 million in the latest financial year, down from $8.1 million in 2024. Just over $5.8 million in funding came from grants in the last financial year, the report shows, down from $6.7 million the year before. More long-term funding for very remote health services could prove the difference in delivering better outcomes for the bush, Dr. Menezes believes. Short-term funding can also make long-term planning difficult, particularly when you're trying to recruit and retain staff in a very remote community, he said. Better transport, infrastructure, accommodation, and communications could all make difference to help them fix their biggest challenge, staffing. We want skilled clinicians, but we also need people who understand that remote health is not just clinical work, he said. Cultural respect, flexibility, relationships, resilience, and the ability to work as part of a community-controlled organisation are just as important. Recruitment for us is not simply about filling a vacancy. We want people who are clinically capable, but also respectful, culturally aware, and willing to become part of the way PHHS works. Being so remote, the service cannot always afford to sit around and wait for bureaucrats thousands of kilometres away to make a decision which may result in positive outcomes trickling down to the remote town. Dr. Menezes said the service had taken a number of matters into their own hands, such as working to strengthen local employment and training while also building stronger partnerships so PHHS was not trying to do everything alone. Other initiatives include improving staff accommodation and facilities, such as the gym and rec room, while also recruiting carefully, he said. That article was by Jerry Kazakov, Remote Rewards for Bush Service.
1: This article is from ABC Online, titled NT Set to Pass Voluntary Assisted Dying Laws Today, Legalising VAD Australia-Wide, by Gemma Ferguson. Voluntary Assisted Dying, VAD, laws are expected to pass the Northern Territory Parliament today in a move that will legalise the practice across Australia. The Country Liberal Party, CLP, government's proposed legislation will go to a conscience vote today, with almost all of the NT's parliamentarians standing in favour. The NT is currently Australia's only state or territory without VAD legislation. The Northern Territory first legalised VAD in 1995, becoming the first place in Australia to do so, but the law was overturned by the federal government in 1997. It was only in 2022 that the NT as well as the ACT regained the power to legislate their own VAD laws with the passage of an act overturning the 25-year-old ban. Multiple NT governments have launched VAD inquiries and rounds of consultation since then, with both Territory Labor and the CLP facing criticism over the wait for legislation during their time in office. Last month, the CLP government introduced its bill to Parliament ahead of today's conscious vote. Attorney General Marie-Claire Boothby, said the laws would grant more rights and choices to terminally ill Territorians and their loved ones. "We are doing this for the Territorians facing the end of their life," she said. "We need to enlarge and grow the rights and freedoms of Territorians to give certainty to patients who are facing a terminal illness and, of course, to give a sense of that security to their loved ones as they navigate grief with choice and dignity." The bill has this week been surrounded by heated debate after government backbencher Tanzil Rahman spoke out about his own party's proposed laws and said he would put forward amendments in Parliament today. Those amendments target clauses in the bill that would only allow access to voluntary assisted dying for people with 12 months or less left to live, and bar healthcare professionals from initiating conversations about VAD with patients, a so-called gag clause. Both clauses go against the recommendations of a report by a parliamentary inquiry led by Dr. Rahman, tabled in October last year. Dr. Rahman's amendments are unlikely to pass on Thursday, with just 6 MLAs saying on Tuesday they would definitely support changes to the bill. Opposition leader Selina Yulbo is also planning to move similar amendments to Dr. Rahman, but it's currently unclear how many Labour MLAs will support them. And that was an article from ABC Online titled "NT Set to Pass Voluntary Assisted Dying Laws Today, Legalising VAD Australia-Wide" by Gemma Ferguson.
0: This article's by Rob Inglis. Father's dog tags found 80 years on. A pair of long-lost dog tags that once belonged to a Tasmanian soldier have been unearthed in Darwin more than 80 years after they were misplaced, delighting the late infantryman's really grateful son. Leslie John Archer was just 19 when he enlisted in the 40th Australian Infantry Battalion at 31 Mile Camp in 1943. His son, David, 74, of Electrona, said his father never mentioned losing his dog tags during his time in Darwin, which was bombed by the Japanese in 1942, before Leslie enlisted. "When I got them back, it felt unreal," David said. "His regimental number's still on there. His name is still clear. It's a bit strange, but good, to have them back." A metal detectorist named Alan Anderton last month uncovered the identification discs at Tumbling Waters on the banks of the Blackmore River, south of Darwin. With the help of his detectorist friends, Mr. Anderton managed to track down archival records indicating the elder Archer, who died in 1992, aged 68, had lived at Snug. He posted about his find in the local community Facebook group, hoping to make contact with one of the soldier's descendants. Word soon got back to David, who confirmed to Mr. Anderton that the dog tags were, indeed, his father's. Little more than a fortnight later, the tags arrived at David's home, and he spoke to Mr. Anderton on a video call as he unboxed the precious artefacts which the detectorist had framed alongside a portrait of Leslie. "It was quite funny, really, as we're both extremely deaf," Mr. Anderton joked in a Facebook post about the experience. "It was so cool to watch the old boy open the box. That was a great moment, and I won't forget that in a long, long time." The framed dog tags now have pride of place among an assortment of other military memorabilia in David's lounge room. "They're up on the wall where I sit in my chair," he said. "I look up, and there they are." The retired plumber hopes to meet Mr. Anderton one day to thank him in person. "He said on the phone he'd take me down to the exact spot and show me where he found the dog tags," David said. "Some people would just keep something like that, or it'd get thrown away. Not everyone would take the care to send it back to the family. I'm really grateful he did," he said. That article was by Rob Inglis. Father's dog tags found 80 years on. And that completes our readings for today's edition of the Top End News on Vision Australia Radio. I'm Helen Rice, and Nene Davies was my co-reader. 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

0: Got itchy feet and you would like to travel but can't get away? 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

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I'm Brian LeCornu, your reader today. In today's program, Australians among the missing in the Nepal flood disaster, banning books turns into burning books, and Pauline Hanson has been quiet on gambling ad reform. We begin our program with Crikey Worm by Anton Nilsson. Many Australians among missing in Nepal flood disaster. 34 Australians are among the hundreds missing after disastrous flash flooding at the border of Nepal and China. Meanwhile, a pair of international deals are stirring up emotions in Canberra. Australians among likely flash flood victims. 34 Australians are missing after flash floods in an area at the border of Nepal and China devastated communities and killed at least 160 people. An avalanche from a glacier has been deemed the most likely cause of the catastrophe. The US Geological Survey recorded a 5.2 magnitude landslide about 66 kilometres north of Kathmandu, according to the Associated Press. A map published by the Newswire showed the Darding, Nuakot and Rasuwar districts were the worst hit. The area is popular for trekking. The Australian Embassy in Nepal issued a joint statement with the embassies of Finland, France, the EU, Norway, Switzerland and the United Kingdom, saying, "We are deeply saddened by the devastating flooding in Rasuwar and Nuakot districts and surrounding areas. Our thoughts are with all those affected by this disaster. We express our solidarity with the people of Nepal during this difficult time. We encourage all those in affected areas to follow the guidance of local authorities and official safety advisories as the situation continues to evolve." Nepalese officials said 403 people were reported missing. Of these, 341 were foreign nationals, including 133 Indians who had been on a pilgrimage to a sacred Hindu site, as well as the 34 Australians, 47 Americans, 33 Brits and 24 Canadians, according to the AP. The Daily Telegraph reported people from at least 26 countries had been present when the disaster happened. At least one of the missing Australians was a traveller with Kathmandu Holiday Tours and Travel, according to the newswire Agence France-Presse. Videos posted by CNN and other outlets showed enormous masses of water and mud crashing into populated areas. The Lendakola River has flooded twice in 14 months, this time triggered by an ice rock avalanche from a glacier on the Nepal side that blocked the river and released a sudden surge downstream, said Saswata Sanyal, a disaster risk reduction specialist at the Kathmandu-based International Centre for Integrated Mountain Development, according to the Sydney Morning Herald. International deals on agenda. A pair of international deals are stirring passions in Canberra. First off, Australia is preparing to fast-track a new bilateral security treaty with Solomon Islands, with talks scheduled for today. Foreign Minister Penny Wong and her Solomon Islands counterpart Rick Huinipuela will meet in Adelaide to kick off negotiations on the proposed comprehensive security treaty. The Australian reports the deal is viewed as a way to sideline China and follows Australia's recent security agreements with Fiji, Vanuatu and Papua New Guinea. Meanwhile, the coalition is up in arms about the pending Australia-European Union Free Trade Agreement, fearing it will lock in climate policies and tie the hands of future governments. A trade deal should be about opening markets and creating jobs, not letting Brussels dictate Australia's future energy and climate policy, opposition leader Angus Taylor said, according to the Australian Financial Review. Nationals leader Matthew Canavan is no fan either, saying provisions in the deal could undercut Australian farmers in favour of EU exporters.
the Coalition could go so far as to oppose the deal in Parliament, which would leave Greens trade spokesperson Sarah Hanson-Young in a powerful position. The Australian senator said she and her colleagues had not yet arrived at a position on the free trade agreement. Australia remembers Dolly. A day after news of her death, many minds will still be on Dolly Parton. The country superstar toured Australia many times over many decades. One of Parton's more recent tours down under happened in 2011, and as news.com.au reports, the gigs were almost cancelled over problems with clearing the star's mobile home tour bus for Australia's roads. Enter Transport Minister Anthony Albanese, who ordered his federal bureaucrats to get this done and make sure waivers were issued to allow the touring party to operate the bus, which was 2 metres too long and had right-hand doors optimised for US roads. This was a practical example of what happens when you have different sets of rules across 8 states and territories, the future Prime Minister said, according to the outlet. Rules are there for a reason, but common sense tells you Dolly Parton touring here is good for her fans and the economy. The tour went ahead, and Albanese got a memorable cuddle from the singer during a backstage visit at a Sydney concert. Albanese marked Parton's passing with a post on X yesterday. Parton also impacted Australia through her advocacy for childhood literacy. As SBS News reports, Australia's country music capital, Tamworth, New South Wales, is home to one of Parton's imagination libraries. Children in our region are being read to more often for longer, and if they're on the program for the full 5 years, they're receiving a whole library of 60 books that they can cherish, Imagination Library Ambassador Lisa Rennie said. Say what? Surely this is a weird, egotistical dream I'm having where I think my face is spread around the world. That was Rachel Gunn. The Australian Olympian, known as Ray Gunn, gave a new interview with CNN where she reflected on the surreal experience of going viral internationally and suffering endless online ridicule over her Paris 2024 breakdance routine. On a lighter note, in the Spanish town of Buñol, revelers gathered yesterday for an annual food fight known as La Tomatina. Up to 165 tons of overripe tomatoes were thrown in the hour-long brawl, which was expected to draw more than 20,000 people. Many Indians were present after a 2011 Bollywood movie depicted La Tomatina and made the event famous on the subcontinent. You might think it sounds like a huge waste of food, but partakers tend to use tomatoes that likely would have been binned anyway. Many of the fruits stockpiled for La Tomatina wouldn't make it into most Spaniards' salads. They are on the turn and most are rotten, National Geographic reported in 2017. And that was Crikey Worm with Anton Nilsson. Banning books becomes burning books, and it never ends there. The Donald Trump era has ignited a spate of book bans in libraries and schools across the country. The same corrosive sensitivities can be found in Australia too. The author, Michael Bradley. The book ban is a tradition as old as, well, books. From the first Index Librorum Prohibitorum issued by Pope Paul IV in 1559 that forbade Roman Catholics from reading Machiavelli, to the current mania of various US states banning any book that mentions sex or, the horror, gays, moral panic in public libraries has been a constant theme. We're not immune to it in Australia. In the past week, Sydney's Waverley Council confirmed that How to Sell a Genocide, the Media's Complicity in the Destruction of Gaza, by US writer Adam Johnson, had been withdrawn from the Waverley Library, based in Bondi, following multiple complaints. The council said there would be a review and promised to
ensure closer oversight of book selection. The book's author noted simply that reality is often upsetting. Quick to comment on the book's removal, Alex Rivchin, head of the Executive Council of Australian Jewry, which Justice Desmond Fagan described just last week as transparently a pro-Israel lobbying organisation, said, "A book of this sort has no place on the shelves of a library, especially one within minutes of where Australians were slaughtered, in large part due to the dehumanisation of Jews, precisely through this sort of libel. The especially is doing a lot of heavy lifting there." The Australian Library and Information Association reports there have been more than 300 attempts to exclude more than 180 titles from library shelves since 2023. Recent controversies include Cumberland City Council banning a children's book about same-sex parenting. It then reversed the decision. And Yass Valley City Council rejecting a bid to take Yumi Stein's and Dr. Melissa Kang's sex education book, Welcome to Sex, off the shelves. In America, it's rather more heated. The Trump era has turbocharged an already fevered recrudescence of fundamentalist Christianity with its grab bag of puritanical, i.e. bigoted, demands. Secretary for Testosterone Pete Hegseth proclaimed recently that at the Department of War we do training, not trannies, affirming the classy tone of the administration when it comes to discrimination against minorities. Hegseth was speaking at a rally in Iowa, currently the battleground for one of the nation's most fervent debates over book bans. In 2023, the state passed a law prohibiting all books with depictions of sex, gender identity, or sexual orientation from public school libraries and classrooms. Publisher Penguin Random House sued Iowa in return, joined by four celebrated authors whose books were banned under the law, including John Green, The Fault in Our Stars, and Jodi Picoult, 19 Minutes. The case has been going back and forth in the courts, the central legal issue being whether Iowa's law violates the First Amendment's guarantee of free speech. As of April, a federal appeals court had, for a second time, vacated a lower court's injunction on the basis that there is room for lawmakers to appropriately regulate what is taught in schools. Last month, Penguin, now joined by other major publishers and the Authors Guild, amended its complaint to focus attention more narrowly on what the Iowa law would actually mean. It listed 9 specific books caught up in the ban, including 1984, Animal Farm, Brave New World, To Kill a Mockingbird, I Know Why the Caged Bird Sings, and, deeply ironic, The Rape of Nanking. As Penguin explained, these 9 books demonstrate how the Iowa law and its overzealous enforcement has resulted in the erasure of history, depriving Iowan students of essential information, stories, and ideas. The publisher is concurrently fighting book bans in Idaho, Florida, Arkansas, and Texas, where laws have gone far further than targeting the aspects of sex and gender that evangelicals don't like. In Florida, for example, A Tale of Two Cities, The Adventures of Tom Sawyer, and a graphic adaptation of Anne Frank's Diary of a Young Girl have been pulled from school libraries. It's not hard to guess why. For a random example of transcendent irony, look no further than Cast by Pulitzer Prize winner Isabel Wilkerson. A reader's pick in the New York Times' 100 Best Books of the 21st Century, it explores 8 pillars that underlie caste systems across civilizations and was cited as a reference by Supreme Court Justice Ketanji Brown Jackson in the historic birthright citizenship case earlier this year. This book was banned by the Llano County officials in Texas, and the Supreme Court declined to hear an appeal, leaving the ban in place. We know where all this ends,
because it always ends in the same place. First, the banning of books becomes the burning of books, and the burning doesn't end there. When the fire dies down, as it will, the torch wielders find themselves where they were always destined to be, on the wrong side of history. The lessons are never, ever learned. And that was, Banning Books Becomes Burning Books, and It Never Ends There, by Michael Bradley. On Vision Australia Radio, you're listening to Crikey with selected readings from the website crikey.com.au. Hanson is Napoleonic in her quiet on gambling ad reform. Not one to shy away from voicing her opinion, Pauline Hanson has learnt not to get in the way of her enemies making a mistake, and a grave mistake it is. The author, John Birmingham. The good Dr. Samuel Johnson supposed a fortnight's notice of the gallows was enough to concentrate a man's mind wonderfully. The late Peter Murphy, forged from sterner stuff than most of the men in Parliament, kept hers fixed for 12 years on doing the best she could with whatever time she had left. Murphy died of breast cancer in late 2023, 5 months after the inquiry she chaired into gambling reform released its report, You Win Some, You Lose More. It recommended a total ban on advertising for online gambling, with Murphy writing in her foreword, "Partial bans on gambling advertising do not work." The recommendation for a ban was unanimous, as were all 31 recommendations. Then Prime Minister Anthony Albanese and opposition leader Angus Taylor got together in a quiet room and, in the manner of two stout fellows agreeing to a strict diet while scoffing down Tim Tams, unanimously decided to address only a handful of them. Their meeting of minds was not the only example of unanimity, however. In support of a total ban on gambling ads, the public was as close to being of one mind as it ever is on anything. Disinclined to agree on much beyond the depravity of warm beer, the electorate embraced a truly Hawkean consensus. Three-quarters of all punters were in favour of a total ban. 81% would have gambling ads swept from the internet, and 87% favoured a total TV ban during what is nowadays optimistically termed prime-time family viewing hours, with 61% strongly in support. What Albanese delivered, with Taylor's help, was less an impregnable defence against the depredations of vulture capitalism than a very pregnable picket fence with most of the palings missing, and those pales that remain are in desperate need of a lick of paint. Always keen to mistake collusion for compromise, the legacy news media reported the deal as deft bipartisan issue management, with some cursory attention paid to the dissenters because you gotta hit your balanced coverage KPIs. As we saw, Indy Senator David Peacock got a run with a betrayal of all Australians, and Indy MP Sophie Scamps got to call out from the cheap seats, weak, piecemeal, pathetic. The media saw this as default mode politics. But our politics hasn't been running in default mode since late last year when the Coalition's primary vote collapsed, and it certainly didn't get any more defaulty when Labor's primary collapsed this year after the budget. Pauline Hanson, of course, was the immediate beneficiary of the great voter exodus from both government and opposition, what her terminally online supporters might call the uni party. But for a woman who loves the sound of her own whining, she seems to have found herself entirely mute on the subject. A scouring of the internet returns nada, not even a plaintive "I've had a gutful" on a favoured alt-right podcast. One does not ordinarily associate Hanson with reticence. What you might associate her with, if you checked her voting record, is a well-established history of voting for the interests of the multi-billion-dollar gambling industry
over the suffering of its many poor, wretched victims. But as support and money flood in, and she adds a few more neurons to the One Nation Brains Trust, Hansen may have to come to understand something timely about her appeal. The masses rallying to her banner are not, in the main, racists in waiting. Bigotry has done its service to her in the past, but the fuel here and now is fury at a system that promised a fair go and instead delivered an inside deal for the rich and powerful. Millions of Australians have come to hate a political system they feel has failed them, and they want to burn it down. Albanese and Taylor just added to the pyre by cutting a deal to protect a grossly abusive, parasitic industry over the nearly unanimous objections of everyone who wasn't trousering the profits. Hansen keeping silent on gambling advertising is self-preservation. I hear the prison yard is a good place to develop that. Indeed, it's a little worrying how Napoleonic this makes her look, not getting in the way of her enemies when they're making a mistake. And yes, I know she doesn't deserve this good fortune, but as Clint Eastwood's pitiless killer growls at the end of Unforgiven, deserves got nothing to do with it. Not all of her adversaries are towing the party line, though. The Nationals MP Pat Conaghan, who was deputy chair of Peter Murphy's original inquiry, crossed the floor to vote against the stitch-up. I sat with Peter Murphy for hours and hours and hours trying to get those recommendations right, and we landed on it, in my view, appropriately, he said. Murphy would have been disgusted in her own party, he said. I'm really disappointed that we've wasted 6 months. What's the point of an inquiry? What's the point of listening to those family members and doing nothing about it? What's the point indeed, Pat? And that was Hansen is Napoleonic in her quiet on gambling ad reform by John Birmingham. To finish today's program, excerpts from The Snoop. It's raining cash for the Qantas board, David Pocock opens up, and more, plus some seriously interesting mining deals in the South Pacific. The authors Danielle Saeed and Crystal Andrews. Qantas boss's self-imposed payday. No matter what happens at corporate welfare mendicant Qantas, its leaders always manage to get pay rises, even while pilots, cabin crew and engineers are being asked to suck up consecutive two-year pay freezes in their five-year EBAs. While Qantas profits were down 19.7%, this drop is on Qantas's statutory profit. It likes to report an underlying number that generally looks better. That's down 13.8%. Its headline underlying profit was still a tick over $2 billion. CEO Vanessa Hudson, nonetheless, got a small pay bump of 1.5%, taking her total remuneration to $6.4 million. But in an eye-watering display of contempt for both staff and shareholders, the Qantas board gave itself a collective 17% pay rise, totaling $2.7 million. The biggest winner was Chair John Mullen, who handed himself a whopping 22% pay rise, taking home $677,000. The other directors who benefited from this largesse were Belinda Hutchinson, Doug Parker, Nora Scheinkestel, Heather Smith, Tony Tyler, Dion Weisler, and lucky newcomer Alison Watkins. Pocock asked and answered. Senator David Pocock plans to campaign for more community independence during the next federal election, revealed as part of his Reddit Ask Me Anything overnight. Asked by one user how to reform government to work in the interest of the people, Pocock wrote, "In the lead-up to the next election, I'll be working hard to try and get more community independence in the 49th Parliament." Despite the fear-mongering from the major parties about how bad minority government would be, there are so many examples of countries,
fellow Nordic countries that operate very well with minority governments. Pocock also told users the government is feeling the pressure on the proposed gas export tax, and he believes the policy is inevitable. He plans to press the issue of offshoring of profits in relation to the government's in-progress national standards for AI data centres, and the chairs in the Senate are actually very comfortable. The snoop couldn't help but notice the difference in the length and substance of Pocock's answers when compared to Liberal Senator Andrew Bragg's off-puttingly short responses to Reddit users earlier this month. Back-scratching in the Pacific, the president of the autonomous Papua New Guinean dependency of Bougainville signed a deal with an Indian mining magnate over a gold and copper mine worth an estimated $222 billion, the Organised Crime and Corruption Reporting Projects, OCCRP, Michael Miller reports. President Ismail Toroama signed an MOU with Lloyds Metals and Energy Limited, an Indian company with no significant background in copper or gold extraction, to redevelop the Panguna mine. As it turns out, Lloyds Metals Managing Director had gone on the charm offensive in a major way, including flying Toroama's wife to India for a life-saving, no-cost kidney transplant, a gift that was not disclosed before Toroama signed away billions of dollars of mining rights to the company. Even fires won't shift climate views. The apocalyptic Black Summer bushfires didn't change Australians' views on climate change, despite warning of the impacts of climate change, according to new research published by the Royal Society. In fact, it may have had the opposite effect. The researchers found that there was barely any change, a minor increase, in the number of climate sceptics, but while before the fires, 64.6% of people accepted climate science, after the fires, that figure fell to 54.46%. Researchers in part blamed bushfire coverage, blaming arson by the likes of the News Corp papers, a claim fiercely rejected by News Corp Australia itself, but a view shared by former board member James Murdoch, who quit the company's board in 2020 after having criticised its coverage of the bushfires. And that was excerpts from The Snoop by Danielle Said and Crystal Andrews. And that completes our readings from the website crikey.com.au. I'm Brian LeCornu. I was your editor, reader and panel operator. 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

Good evening, Sarah Maunder with ABC News. Rescuers are searching for survivors after a massive flash flooding on the Nepal-Tibet border that's killed at least 168 people and left around 1,400 missing, including dozens of Australians. Jono Wakeley has more. Nepal's tourism board says at least 35 Australians now remain unaccounted for following the deluge. That update comes after Foreign Affairs Minister Penny Wong said earlier today at least 34 Australians were missing. Authorities in Nepal say around 100 missing Indian visitors and 25 Chinese workers have been located by rescuers, leaving around 1,400 others accounted for. Rescue efforts are being hampered by steep, hilly terrain and roads and bridges in the region destroyed by flooding. Local authorities and aid organisations have expressed fears the death toll will continue to rise. And in news just in, Nepali authorities say the death toll from the flash flooding near the border with Tibet now stands at 270. Sashim Tapalia is a reporter with the Nepali Times and she's told 774 ABC Melbourne it's a confronting devastation. It's a confronting situation. She's described it like a disaster movie. She said all these places that are affected in such astounding landscape geographically. It's the only reason any of the locals and officials who might be affected live there is because there are only routes they can take for travel. And SA's Supreme Court has heard intercepted calls between an alleged parent murderer and her siblings after investigators started making inquiries about the two 94-year-olds' deaths. Raylene Polymiadis is accused of injecting her two elderly parents with insulin 14 months apart. The couple weren't diabetic. In an intercept phone recording played to the jury, a woman prosecutors allege is Ms. Polymiadis can be heard telling her sister, "I'm the one with the insulin, I'm the one with the shotgun," as they discuss Ms. Polymiadis needing to attend a police station for an interview. The sisters are also heard talking about the negligent care their mother received in hospital. The trial continues. AFL Chairman Craig Drummond says the health and well-being of player Jake Colajasny was always at the heart of decisions he made while at the Geelong Football Club. Following an independent review, the Cats have been fined a total of $140,000 by the AFL for failing to lodge a concussion waiver included in the defender's playing contract. Drummond served as Geelong president when the waiver was signed and was not involved in the Commission's consideration of the matter. He says there was never any intent to mislead. Overseas, a US legal expert says a settlement between several American states and tech giant Meta was ultimately a win for big tech. Meta has denied its platforms have harmed children, but has agreed to pay up to $25 billion and make major changes to key social media platforms.

0: Facebook and Instagram. Former US federal prosecutor Nima Ramani says Meta was able to avoid spending billions more on the issue. And back home, the metal contained in the missing bust of South Australian suffragist Mary Lee that disappeared from Adelaide's North Terrace this week carries little value for scrap, according to a friend of the sculptor. James Yates of Robe says late sculptor Pat Mosley's artwork was made from silicon bronze and would have no value if melted down for on-selling. Mr. Yates says he hopes the sculpture is returned. And meanwhile, police say they're now also investigating the theft of a second bust, that of sculptor John Stuart Dowie, outside the State Library. Police believe both busts were stolen sometime between June 26 and July 2nd. To South Australia's weather for tomorrow, Port Lincoln 21, mostly sunny. Port Pirie 22, also mostly sunny. Renmark heading for a top of 21 degrees. Mount Gambier 18 and partly cloudy. Adelaide heading for a top of 21 tomorrow after an overnight low of 10. Looking ahead, Saturday 21, mostly sunny. Sunday 18. Monday 20, mostly sunny. Tuesday 22, a shower or two. Wednesday and Thursday 18, also heading for a shower or two. 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
4: 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I'm Valerie Tucker, and reading with me today is Liz Matheson. Having heard mountains of evidence, the Anti-Semitism Royal Commission now faces a huge challenge, by Matteo Vajani. The commission was established in January following the attack on a Hanukkah celebration at Bondi on December 14, 2025, which killed 15 people. But its task is much broader than investigating just that attack. It has been asked to examine the event and causes of anti-Semitism in Australia. This includes extremism and radicalisation and how anti-Semitism affects Australian Jews. It must also examine what governments and institutions can do about it. The extensive, wide-ranging evidence has revealed a complicated, alarming story about anti-Semitism and hate in Australia's institutions, workplaces and everyday life. Who has the Commission heard from? The Commission opened in February and has since held 9 blocks of public hearings between May and August. By its final block, it had heard from 340 witnesses and received more than 20,000 submissions. The witnesses reflect the Commission's broad task. Australian Jews, including students, academics, teachers, healthcare workers, artists, and many others, have described their experience of anti-Semitism. University leaders, politicians, community and religious organisations, police, intelligence officials and experts on extremism and social cohesion have also given evidence. Some evidence about Bondi has been heard privately. This is because it could affect national security or the criminal case against the surviving alleged attacker. Broadly speaking, the evidence has been about three main themes: how institutions have responded to anti-Semitism, whether Bondi could have been prevented, and how Australia can better protect social cohesion. 1. Institutional responses. Australian Jews have reported abuse and exclusion in universities, schools, workplaces, healthcare settings, cultural organisations, and online. Security has become part of everyday life for some Jewish communities. Melbourne's Bialik College told the Commission its security costs had increased by 230% since 2022. The Commission heard about children being excluded from birthday parties and Australian Jews becoming less comfortable openly expressing their Jewish identity. Based on my research on hate and extremism, one key factor behind the discrimination reported by Australian Jews is the conflation of Jewish identity with the politics of Israel and the war in Gaza. Criticism of Israel and advocacy for Palestinians should not be considered in themselves anti-Semitic, but holding all Australian Jews responsible for the actions of the Israeli government is part of the problem described in the hearings. Institutions have often struggled to respond to these experiences. One Jewish academic at the University of Wollongong received a threatening six-page anti-Semitic letter. He found there was no specific university process for reporting it. Instead, he had to use a general workplace health form. But another issue has proved even harder for many institutions. What exactly should they treat as anti-Semitism? There is disagreement about where criticism of Israel or Zionism ends and anti-Semitism begins. The Commission uses an International Holocaust Remembrance Alliance definition of anti-Semitism. Some witnesses support this approach. Others, including the Jewish Council of Australia, worry it could restrict legitimate criticism of Israel. Research from our Tackling Hate lab that I presented at the hearings shows how the conflict has affected different communities. In short, anti-Jewish and anti-Muslim hate increased significantly after the Hamas attack on Israel on October 7, 2023, and the ensuing war in Gaza. The Bondi attack further exacerbated both types of hate. 2. Could Bondi have been prevented? This is a different question, requiring different solutions. The Commission has examined what security and intelligence agency knew about the Bondi attackers and what they did with that information. It has looked at how agencies share intelligence, firearms licensing, and security at the Hanukkah event. It also considered whether authorities had the powers and resources needed to intervene. It has examined radicalisation, the process through which people and groups can adopt increasingly extreme ideas and in some cases become willing to use violence. Evidence has explored the role of online environments and ideological and religious influences. The Commission has also examined early intervention and de-radicalisation programs which aim to reach people at risk of moving towards extremist violence. The hearings have raised questions about possible gaps in Australia's security system, but they have not yet established that a particular intelligence or security failure caused the Bondi attack. That distinction matters. The final report will need to establish what authorities could reasonably have known and done before the attack. 3. How should Australia respond while maintaining social cohesion? The evidence gathered during the public hearings points to three different levels of prevention, known as the public health model of countering violent extremism. First, at the broader social level, social cohesion describes how well people from different groups live together, trust institutions, and accept common democratic rules. Stronger relationships between communities, education, and better institutional responses may help reduce anti-Jewish hate, anti-Muslim hate, and other forms of hate targeting marginalised groups. Second, When people start moving towards extremism, we need more targeted programs to prevent a trajectory towards violence. Third, when someone is already radicalised and presents a credible threat of terrorist violence, intelligence gathering, information sharing, threat assessment and police intervention become crucial. These approaches can also affect each other. Some security measures can undermine social cohesion if they alienate communities or the wider public and reduce trust in institutions. The challenge is therefore to match the response to the problem. While ensuring attempts to tackle radicalisation and forms of hate, such as anti-Semitism, do not create more hostility or division between Australian communities, the Commission itself has operated in this polarised environment. Some people giving evidence have faced abuse and intimidation. Indigenous academic Marsha Langton, for example, described receiving racist abuse after publicly supporting Australian Jews. More than a dozen Bondi survivors and eyewitnesses were granted anonymity to protect them from further trauma and threats. The ongoing criminal case has created another constraint. This is because the Commission must investigate what happened at Bondi without releasing evidence that could prejudice the trial. What happens next? The Commission must now bring all this evidence together. It has already released an interim report with 14 recommendations, all accepted by the federal government. Its final report was due by December 14, 1 year after the Bondi attack, but Commissioner Virginia Bell has applied for a 4-day extension. The key questions will be what Australia learns from the evidence and whether it can develop different responses for different problems. It will be up to the government to decide whether and how to implement the recommendations. This will be the real test of whether the Royal Commission can lead to change and help prevent future attacks like Bondi against Jewish or other communities. But at the very least, it has already contributed significantly to public debate and awareness of hate and extremism in Australia. That was titled, Having Heard Mountains of Evidence, the Anti-Semitism Royal Commission Now Faces a Huge Challenge.
1: Iconic Australian mammals could be at risk from bird flu. Could we protect them using vaccines in baits? This is by Andrew S. Flies and Prithul Chaturvedi. The deadly rabies virus was once common across Europe. A bite from an infected dog, wolf or fox could be fatal. But then came a breakthrough, an edible vaccine. Since 1978, a billion baits containing the vaccine have been distributed by 13 European nations. Many European nations are now considered rabies-free. Our research team has been developing edible bait vaccines for Tasmanian devils to protect them from devil facial tumour disease. This approach could be adapted to protect devils and other scavenging mammals from bird flu. What's missing is the right vaccine. Bird flu vaccines for mammals are still largely experimental. Getting a new vaccine tested and approved in time to be useful during this outbreak of bird flu would be very challenging, but not impossible. The good news is that vaccine development took a huge leap forward during the COVID pandemic. Vaccines were being tested in humans about 2 months after genomic sequencing of the novel coronavirus. Investing in new bird flu vaccines for wildlife will be useful to help prepare for future outbreaks. Tassie devils suffer from one of the world's few known contagious cancers. When devils tussle and bite, they spread the tumour. Mortality rates are high. In 2019, we began work on an oral bait vaccine to help prevent transmission of the disease. In field work, we have tested use of a bait dispenser and several types of bait to increase how many are eaten by wild devils. Possums, quolls, paddy melons and rats also eat these baits. We recently developed a motion-activated smart bait dispenser, able to recognise devils in milliseconds and deliver bait. A dispenser includes a microchip scanner, so we know which animal likely took the bait and their current body temperature. Data is transmitted in real time. We don't know if devil facial tumour disease or influenza would give devils a fever, but this system will help us find out. In the lab, we developed a vaccine which stays stable in baits and can infect the cells of devil facial tumours. We hope to start small-scale trials in devils in the near future. Which species could this help? We can't vaccinate all Australian wildlife, and we don't have the data to predict which Australian species will be most vulnerable to bird flu or to future diseases. Given this, it makes sense to try different vaccination methods and focus on threatened species. Official estimates suggest up to 10% of Australian mammal species are at high to extreme risk from bird flu. We believe our approach could quickly be used for devils and scavenging mammal species if a new bird flu vaccine was developed. It could potentially work for colonies of birds which scavenge on land, such as brown skuas, the first species found to have bird flu in Australia. It's important to protect scavengers, as these animals can get a massive dose of bird flu after eating from a carcass. This gives the virus more opportunities to mutate and adapt to their new hosts. But our approach won't work for seals, sea lions and other pinnipeds, as they do not eat while on land. Vaccines could instead be administered with dart guns. This is how bison and elephants can be vaccinated. But our approach won't work for seals, sea lions and other pinnipeds because of where and how they eat. It would also be challenging to use the dart guns used for animals such as bison and elephants. Hand injections or the use of needles on a pole could be an alternative. We will find a solution. More than 13,000 southern element seal pups died after the H5N1 strain of bird flu arrived on Australia's Heard Island last year. Testing confirmed the virus was present in carcasses, but not all species were affected equally. Infections were detected in six other bird and mammal species on Heard Island, but mass die-offs were seen only in elephant seals. An Australian fur seal has now died after infection. To date, Australia has a single bird flu vaccine approved for emergency use in little penguins and captive birds. This vaccine uses dead flu viruses that are designed to be injected. Unfortunately, this type of vaccine doesn't work well for baits. We need to use weaponed or modified live viruses as they can more readily enter host cells to create an immune response. In the United States, researchers have trialled a new vaccine which inserts a bird flu target into a weakened human virus. The vaccine protected mice from bird flu and induced a similar immune response in cattle. This approach is similar to both a TASI devil tumour vaccine and a highly successful US rabies bait vaccine. This vaccine is generally distributed by aircraft with no follow-up booster drops. Oral rabies vaccines have been hugely successful despite the fact we do not know how many baits each wild animal eats. Some may eat several and others none. To make sure this approach is safe, Canadian scientists tested much stronger doses on key species and found no ill effects. In the US, an exhaustive review found the approach was safe and effective. Approving new vaccines for animals often takes years. Authorities often include strict dosing requirements. Both of these may have to change if we are to tackle bird flu in time. The success of edible rabies vaccines suggests it's worth making dose schedules more flexible. Vaccine development too could be sped up. If we want better options to tackle bird flu and future wildlife diseases, we need to start now.
5: And that item was titled Iconic Australian Mammals Could Be at Risk from Bird Flu. Could we protect them using vaccines in bait?
4: On Vision Australia Radio, you're listening to selected readings from the website theconversation.com. The PM has ruled out changing WA's GST deal, but there's another option to consider, by Chris Murphy. Anthony Albanese is standing by his promise this week that there will be no change whilst I'm Prime Minister to Western Australia's current share of the Goods and Services Tax, or the GST. That declaration came less than a fortnight after the federal government's independent advisory body, the Productivity Commission, recommended a substantial overhaul in how GST revenue is shared between states. Its review found a 2018 Morrison government deal that continues to this day had been a costly mistake. The Productivity Commission is still due to hand down its final report and recommendations by December the 31st. But given the Prime Minister has now guaranteed WA's GST arrangements won't change, where does this debate go from here? My research suggests an alternative way to tackle the problem. Australians pay more for this deal. The Productivity Commission's recent interim review found the current way of carving up GST income had cost Australian taxpayers almost $23 billion, far more than expected. Most of that money has flowed to WA. The current deal guarantees that no state can be assessed to be more advantaged than the so-called standard state, New South Wales or Victoria. Yet WA is the most advantaged state because of its mining royalties, so it benefits from the guarantee. In 2026-27 alone, the Western Australian government will receive an extra $6.6 billion more than it would have received under the old arrangements. This extra amount is a cost to the federal budget. This cost has to be funded somehow. For example, if funded through personal income tax, the $6.6 billion would add an extra 1.7% on top of the $382.4 billion in personal income tax that Australians already pay. A principled way to share GST. The current deal undercuts a principle known as fiscal equalisation, a concept Australia has applied for generations. The idea is for each state and territory to have enough money to deliver broadly similar quality government services in areas such as education, health and public transport, without some states needing to charge more taxes to cover those costs. This applies to states with different populations and needs, so that the way governments share, raise and distribute public money doesn't end up unduly influencing where people choose to live. The Productivity Commission's number one recommendation for reforming the current GST deal is to wind back the 2018 changes so that a full fiscal equalisation between the states is restored. What the old system got right and wrong. The best way of resolving this standoff between the Prime Minister and the Productivity Commission is to consider what system of fiscal equalisation would deliver the best outcomes for Australians' living standards and our economy. My research showed that the old pre-2018 system of full equalisation advocated by the Productivity Commission operates in the right direction, but actually goes too far. It operates in the right direction because of the fixed revenue advantages that some states enjoy, which need to be shared with other states on efficiency grounds. For example, when iron ore prices are high, WA has an advantage over other states because it's collecting higher mining royalties. This is also true of the extra money New South Wales receives in stamp duty and land tax from higher New South Wales property prices compared to other states. Without fiscal equalisation, these two states could use their revenue pots of gold to attract businesses from states where they are already operating more productively, reducing national living standards. But my research suggests fiscal equalisation has gone too far in some respects. For example, it compensates thinly populated states and territories for the higher costs of providing government services in remote locations. That practice heavily subsidises people to live in higher cost areas, and in doing so, driving down national living standards. An alternative proposal. If we redesigned fiscal equalisation to maximise national income, my research shows that about 70% of fiscal equalisation would be kept, while 30% would be removed. In practice, it may be easier to keep the existing method of equalisation but applied at a 70% rate. The exception is that we would maintain full equalisation for Indigenous disadvantage, which is a widely accepted principle. For WA, 70% equalisation would mean less than full sharing of its mining royalties with other states. It would leave WA receiving $2.4 billion more in 2026-27 than it would get under the Productivity Commission's preferred option of returning to full equalisation. That extra $2.4 billion under my proposal for 70% equalisation would be more than enough incentive for WA to keep growing the mining industry and mining royalties. That is not as much as the extra $6.6 billion in 2026-27 WA receives under the special deal now. But no one expected WA would get so much when that deal was first announced in 2018. For other states, 70% equalisation would mean smaller changes. New South Wales and Queensland would each receive about $1 billion more in funding than under full equalisation. The three other states and the Northern Territory would each receive about $1 billion less. However, those changes are relatively small, and this option is better than keeping the special deal for WA at the expense of higher federal taxes for everyone, while artificially suckling economic activity westwards. Have your say. The Productivity Commission's interim report on how to share GST revenue is open to public submissions until September the 30th. I will be making a submission with this 70% fiscal equalisation proposal. Let's hope that the federal government is still open to listening to the Commission's independent recommendations, or else that a future Prime Minister is willing to revisit this in the interests of better economic management. That was titled, "The PM Has Ruled Out Changing WA's GST Deal, but there's another option to consider."
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5: On Vision Australia Radio, you're listening to selected readings from the website theconversation.com. In our second half, we have articles on the legacy of Dolly Parton and on the floods in Nepal and Tibet. Dolly Parton's philanthropic imagination library had a proven effect in Australia and around the world, and this is by Claire Galia. Dolly Parton had first-hand experience of the effects of limited literacy. Her father could not read or write. He was, she once said, the smartest man I have ever known, but I know in my heart his inability to read probably kept him from fulfilling all of his dreams. This sentiment fueled her passion for encouraging childhood literacy. It drove her to establish the Imagination Library with the goal of inspiring a love of reading and learning from a young age. Launched in 1995, the Imagination Library sends children enrolled in the program a free, age-appropriate, culturally inclusive book in the mail every month from birth until their fifth birthday. The program began in Sevier County, Tennessee, Parton's home county, before spreading across the world. It has established roots in Australia, Canada, and the United Kingdom, the United States, and Ireland. To date, the Imagination Library has distributed 318 million books, with 3.4 million books sent out monthly across these regions. The Australian program was officially launched in 2013 and now operates in more than 430 locations. Currently, nearly 50,000 Australian children are receiving a free book every month. Building foundational skills. For the past 5 years, I've been working firstly on a research project in Tamworth into the effects of the Imagination Library program. As head of research at United Way Australia, distributors of the Imagination Library in Australia, I'm not involved in the delivery of the program itself. All the data I analysed was de-identified. The Tamworth region has produced rich data on early childhood literacy. It boasts 98% enrolment of newborns in the Imagination Library program. The research conducted in Tamworth was then extended to a global sample. Data had been collected from over 86,000 caregivers across the five countries the Imagination Library is delivered in. This study is currently the largest data set in the world on shared book reading in the home. One of the key findings from Tamworth was that the program encouraged caregivers to read to their children. Compared to the average Australian child, children in the Imagination Library in Tamworth were found to be read to more often, for longer, and have more books in the home. Further, these early reading routines were maintained. The worldwide evidence showed that children enrolled in the Imagination Library were significantly more likely to display foundational early literacy skills and to develop an interest in reading compared to those not on the program. In Australia, enrolled children were found to be 9 times more likely to be interested in books, 17 times more likely to join in during shared reading, and 6 times more likely to demonstrate key emerging literacy skills than those who were not enrolled. Participants in the study also reported improvements in family interactions during shared book reading. These benefits were evident across socioeconomic differences. The effects of the program were represented by Abby and her partner, who are raising 2 boys in regional New South Wales, aged 3 and 10 months. They heard about the Imagination Library through a midwife at Tamworth Hospital. Both parents work full-time. Although they value reading, they struggled with consistency. The monthly book delivery removed the guesswork. No browsing, no uncertainty about developmental fit. Says Abby, it's simple, it's free, and the impact goes beyond just the books. It creates connection, routine, and joy. These results reflect studies into similar book distribution programs. Developing early literacy skills is known to correlate with reading success in later life. The most frequently reported benefit was a strong love of books and reading. 3/4 of participating children in Tamworth asked to be read to daily. In Australia, the NAPLAN results in 2026 show that 1/3 of Australian children are not meeting Year 3 reading benchmarks. For a skill so fundamental to success across all areas of life, this is a disconcerting reality for a country that prides itself on its education. A report for the Australian Government in 2024 found that children with little or no reading in the home were 10 times more likely to grow up with poor language and cognitive development. The simple act of getting more books into the hands of more children has a significant effect. Over the years, Dolly Parton's Imagination Library has spread the gift of reading to households across the world, regardless of their circumstances. Her dream was to ensure all children grow up with books, instilling a lifelong love of reading. Every 1.3 seconds, a child somewhere in the world receives a free book from Dolly, and her legacy is rekindled. Thank you so much, Dolly Parton. And that article was titled Dolly Parton's Philanthropic Imagination Library Had a Proven Effect in Australia and Around the World.
4: Australian children's classics, Seven Little Australians, is Our Own Little Women, but Naughty, Not Earnest, by Judith Ridge. There is an image from Ethel Turner's 1894 Australian children's classic novel, Seven Little Australians, that has stayed with me for more than 50 years. Judy Walcott, 3rd of 7 children, in a stained and torn pink overdress and a battered straw hat, slicing the air and bits of her dress with a grass scythe that is almost as long as she is tall. Judy, 13, is cutting the grass in an effort to please her father, who watches with growing trepidation from the side veranda of the family home. Appeasing father is a regular activity for Judy and her siblings. In this instance, it comes after Judy has led the children in an invasion of an adult dinner party, seeking roast fowl instead of their unsatisfactory tea of bread and butter. Judy has unconventional ideas about fathers and parenting for a 19th century girl, and a habit of embarrassing her father, the stern military man, Captain Walcott. She is generally always sorry for it, with varying degrees of sincerity and self-interest. The 7 children range in age from the eldest, 16-year-old Meg, to the general, baby of other children's impossibly young stepmother, Esther. 7 of you and I'm only 20, she says at one point. 7 Little Australians, a bestseller on publication, would sell over 2 million copies, be translated into at least 11 languages and be adapted for the stage, film and television. It has never been out of print. The books we read as children can shape us forever as readers and people. In this series, we ask experts to reflect on some of Australia's most beloved children's classics, spanning the 19th century to the new millennium. Like many Australians of my generation, I was introduced to the book when the ABC broadcast its television adaptation in 1973, with a faithful script by Eleanor Whitcomb. My mother found me a copy of the book, beginning my lifelong devotion to Judy and the rest of the Walcotts. My website and social media profiles are all variations of Miss Rule, the nickname given to the chaotic home of the Walcott children and their long-suffering parents. I wanted to be Judy. Instead, I have spent a lifetime thinking about her. An homage with fair warning. Turner openly modelled her novel on Little Women, 1868. This is reflected even in character names. Meg is also the eldest little woman, and there's apparent homage to author Louise May Alcott in the Walcott family name. Judy is often compared to Alcott's Jo. Both girls are independently minded and kicking hard against the expectation placed on them as middle-class girls in a strictly patriarchal society. But in other respects, there is little resemblance to Alcott's novel. In place of Christian virtue and service, the Walcott children pursue rather more paganistic pleasures, picnics and pantomimes, fun fairs and foul dinners. Turner gives her reader fair warning about the children at the start of the novel. Not one of the seven is really good, for the very excellent reason that Australian children never are. She puts this down to the miasmas of naughtiness that comes from growing up in the sunny brilliance of the Australian environment. This famous line from the novel has left its mark on Australian children's literature over the more than 100 years since its publication. Australia's first urban family children's book, Seven Little Australians, was not the first Australian children's book, nor the first novel to portray Australian childhood, but it was the first to reflect an urban Australian on the cusp of nationhood, far from the bush mythos and immigrant adventures of earlier family-oriented fiction. These early books were idealised stories of jolly life on bush backblocks and goldfields, with intrepid men and boys, of course, fighting floods and fires, fearsome bush rangers and deadly fauna. Some were undisguised tracts designed to attract immigrants from Britain to Australia. Fear of and contempt for First Nations Australians was ubiquitous in these books, many of them written by authors who had never set foot on Australia. Ethel Turner wrote stories of urban Australian life in the years before and after Federation. Harold Gasnow, State Library of New South Wales. Turner was a city girl. Her stories depicted urban Australian life in the years before and after Federation and into the excitement and progress of the 20th century. English-born, she arrived in Australia aged 10, with her single, perhaps widowed, perhaps unmarried mother and an assortment of sisters. A series of unsatisfactory father figures may explain Turner and Judy's shrewd appraisal of Captain Walcott's failings. What's the use of fathers in the world, I'd like to know, Judy declares early in the novel. Turner was determined to make her mark in the literary scene from a young age, beginning with a literary journal she established while a schoolgirl at Sydney Girls High School. Post-school, Ethel wrote for a variety of journals, magazines and newspapers, including the Bulletin, Town and Country Journal and the Tasmanian Mail. She earned a comfortable income from her writing and as the editor of the children's pages of the Illustrated Sydney News. Although her ambitions were always to be considered a serious literary writer of fiction for adult readers, it is this children's novel, written when she was only 22, that secured Turner's lasting place in the Australian literary canon. There are many things to say about this remarkable enduring novel. But despite its title, there is really only one of the seven that captures our full attention. Judy Walcott, born Helen, which in no way accounts for Judy, also known as Fizz. Judy, whose death scene will reduce generations of Australians of all ages to tears, not because it is the sentimental death of a saintly Victorian heroine, but because of its stark depiction of the reluctance of this most alive of literary girls to go into the gathering shadows that attend her death. The scene that was cut. One scene that appeared in early editions of Seven Little Australians disappeared from about the fifth edition in 1896, as did 15-year-old Pip swearing adjacent, "My oath." The children are treated to a picnic in the country, while staying at Yarrahappini, the outback New South Wales cattle property owned by Esther's pastoralist family. It is on this picnic that Judy will lose her young life, breaking her back, saving the general from a falling ring-barked gum tree, the most striking symbol of colonial Australia. On the way to the picnic, station manager, Mr. Gillette, tells the children a Koori dreaming story about the origins of the kookaburra's laugh. He ascribes the story's ownership to Tetawonga, a revered Aboriginal man who worked for Esther's family for decades. The story is remarkable in its acknowledgement of the damage done by colonisation to First Nations people. Once upon a time, when this young land was still younger and incomparably more beautiful, when Tetawanga's ancestors were brave and strong and happy as careless children, when their worst nightmare had never shown so evil a time as the white man would bring their race, when... "Oh, get on," uttered Pip impatiently. It seems little wonder that the London publisher excised this story in the uncertain social and political environment leading up to Australia's federation. Unknown until restored in the novel's 1994 centenary edition, it has been included in every official edition since, along with Pip's near profanity. No heroine like Judy. Kerry White, Australian literature scholar and bibliographer, says of Judy, "I can't think of any other heroine in our fiction quite like her. Nobody copied Judy, not even Turner herself." I suspect she is probably right, though. I think we can see traces of the vibrant, quick-witted, social mores smashing Judy in some of the more memorable fictional young women of Australian literature. Sibella Melvin from My Brilliant Career, 1901, Josie Alibrandi, Looking for Alibrandi, 1992, Ellie Linton, Tomorrow When the War Began, 1993. Many of Judy's fans over the years have come to the same conclusion I have. Judy had to die because there was nowhere and no one for Judy to grow up into in a modern Australia that still hadn't found a place for unconventional women. Because of Judy, Sibella and Josie and Ellie could live. And in our hearts and imaginations, Judy also lives on, swinging her scythe in her shabby pink frock. Funny, naughty, clever, loving and reckless Judy, our first real white Australian girl. And that was titled Australian Children's Classics, Seven Little Australians is Our Own Little Women, but naughty, not earnest.
5: 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Our next article is titled Nepal Tibet Floods: When Disaster Strikes, More Communities Recover from Previous Climate Extremes, Crisis Escalates. And this is by Taha. Major floods on the Nepal-Tibet border have destroyed homes, roads, bridges and local hydropower projects. The flooding of the Bhotikoshi River is affecting 50,000 residents. More than 100 people are dead, with hundreds more, including international tourists, missing. This region of the Himalayas has not yet recovered from the Bhotikoshi flooding in 2025 that killed 9 people as it washed away a friendship bridge linking Nepal and China, disrupting trade and transport for months. In Sri Lanka, recent floods and landslides struck affected communities that were still recovering from Cyclone Dittwa, which had caused widespread damage only 9 months earlier. With little time to recover from the cyclone, communities had no protection from further flooding. More than 15,000 people have been directly affected and 6,800 people were displaced this August. Disaster risk usually considers how severe the next flood, wildfire, cyclone or drought will be. But the Nepal and Sri Lanka examples show another dimension that is often overlooked. How quickly can a community recover and will it do so before the next disaster arrives? A disaster rarely leaves a place exactly as it found it. Roads and bridges may remain damaged. Families may have spent their savings. Businesses may still be struggling. Governments may still be financing reconstruction while hospitals and other public services remained under pressure. If another hazard arrives before these systems have recovered, it does not encounter the same community that existed before the first disaster. It encounters a place with less resilience and a weakened infrastructure. Hundreds of travellers are missing after flash floods on the Nepal-Tibet border. A useful way to understand this is through the recovery gap, the relationship between how long recovery takes and how much time is available before another damaging disaster occurs. Imagine two communities expecting similar floods. In one, the previous major disaster occurred 10 years earlier. Homes have been rebuilt, infrastructure repaired, and emergency resources replenished. In the other, another disaster happened only 6 months ago. Roads remain under repair, families are still displaced or in debt, and public authorities are still paying for the reconstruction. The new flood may be physically similar in both places. Its consequences may not be. Incomplete recovery may substantially increase long-term losses. A 2025 study of recurrent flooding in the Philippines that losses increased by 40% between 2000 and 2018 because of the incomplete recover. This suggests that repeated disaster losses are not always simply additive. The first disaster can change the conditions under which the next one occurs, and the effects of subsequent disasters can be much more severe. Recovery has many clocks. Recovery is often described as if a community is either recovered or not, a simplistic binary. It's more a sliding scale. Electricity and freshwater supplies may return within days. A damaged road may take months to repair. Rebuilding homes can take years. Businesses may reopen while still carrying substantial debt. Household finances, ecosystems, and mental well-being can recover on entirely different timescales. A place can therefore look recovered according to one indicator, but remain highly vulnerable according to another. It took more than a decade for New Orleans in the US to achieve substantial physical and structural recovery following Hurricane Katrina in 2005. While basic emergency operations and power restoration took weeks to months, full neighbourhood rebuilding, population stabilisation and major flood protection system upgrades spanned 15 years or more. And this was in one of the richest countries in the world. Recovery is also unequal. Wealthier households may have insurance, savings and access to credit. Poorer households often have fewer resources to repair homes, replace belongings or absorb lost income. In the case of Hurricane Katrina, many poorer households who had hurricane insurance were refused payouts as the damage was deemed to be flood-related because of the burst levees and not by the hurricane. So it is not only the time between disasters that matter, it's also how much recovery can happen during that time. This issue becomes increasingly important where climate change alters the frequencies or severity of weather extremes. If reconstruction requires 5 years, but another damaging event occurs after two, the interval between disasters starts competing with the time needed to recover. That should change how we manage disaster risks. Governments are generally good at recording immediate losses, damaged building, displaced people, destroyed infrastructure and financial costs. But they also need to know what remains unrepaired months or years later. Recovery monitoring needs to include housing, infrastructure, functionality, business activity, household finances, public service and displacement. The question should not stop at how much did we lose. It should continue with how much vulnerability remains. Disasters are not isolated occurrences. Floods, wildfires, droughts and storms are often assessed separately. These assessments are essential, but communities experience these hazards through the same infrastructure, economy and population. The road damaged by one event may be needed for evacuation during the next. An electricity system weakened today may be supporting hospitals or water services tomorrow. Risk assessments should therefore consider plausible hazard sequences and the condition critical systems may be in when another disaster hits. This does not mean predicting the exact order of future disasters. It means abandoning the assumption that every new disaster meets a fully recovered system. Recovery should not be seen only as the financial stage of the disaster that just happened. It is also preparation for whatever comes next. Restoring infrastructure, including households and reopening essential services, quickly can reduce the vulnerability carried into the next event. But simply rebuilding the same vulnerable systems recreates the same risks. Recovery should therefore combine speed with adaptation, stronger infrastructure, better redundancy, improved emergency planning, and greater support for communities that would otherwise take the longest road to recover. Recent research shows that the government plays a critical role in ensuring rapid, efficient, and effective recovery. While asking how severe could the next disaster be, we should also ask how recovered will we be when it arrives? Because the next disaster does not start from zero. It inherits what the last one left behind. And that article is titled Nepal, Tibet Floods: When Disaster Strikes Before the Communities Recover from Previous Climate Extremes, the Crisis Escalates. And that completes the readings from the website, the

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5: Hello and welcome to The Digest on Vision Australia Radio. Over the next hour, we'll bring you readings from Reader's Digest and other sources compiled by Kerry Fasolo and recorded in the Perth studios of Vision Australia Radio. I'm Sandra Martin, and today I'm joined by Kerry Fasolo and also Adrian Grant. Today's topics include an item on adult ADHD and singer Fanny Lumsden, and there's also an article on creative cures for everyday dilemmas. Our readers are going to share the first article, which is from R.M. Williams' Outback Great Australians.
6: From pages 100 to 107, Long Way Home, humble, hard-working alt country singer-songwriter Fanny Lumsden has reignited the genre with her honest storytelling and strong melodies. It's written by Kirsty McKenzie. The Robertson School of Arts is packed to capacity with a crowd from all over the New South Wales Southern Highlands. They've come for an afternoon's entertainment provided by one of Australia's contemporary country music's darlings, Fanny Lumsden and her band, the Prawn Stars. Inside, the joint is jumping with kids, parents and grandparents dancing and singing along. The atmosphere is somewhere between a concert and the barely controlled chaos of a kid's birthday party. MC Dan Stanley Freeman, also Fanny's husband and the father of their sons Wally 5 and Rupert 2, keeps up a running patter of dad jokes and plays a range of instruments as well as singing backup. Fanny's brother, Tom Lumsden, who's been with the band since 2017, sings harmony and leads the dance moves. In his spare time, he dashes off stage to run the merch stand. As the show warms up, so does the audience. Fanny and the band belt out their hits, then bring their instruments, including Dan's bulky double bass, down to the auditorium for a few unplugged tunes. Before long, it seems everyone in the band and the audience has been mainlining raspberry cordial as the hall is divided for a totem tennis competition and a dance-off. Of course, there's a chicken dance. Fanny was born Edwina Lumsden, the first child of schoolteacher Jenny and farmer David from Toolimba, near West Wyalong in the New South Wales Riverina. She has fond memories of growing up

0: on the farm with her younger siblings, Anna, Lucinda, and Tom. An avid fan of Enid Blyton's The Faraway Tree series, she adopted the name Fanny from one of its characters, and now the only evidence of her given name is in her songwriting credits. She describes her family as obsessed with music, dates, and maps. Everyone sings or plays an instrument, and there are opera singers, musical theatre performers, and concert pianists in her extended family. One of her early influences was West Wyalong music teacher Lucy Buttonshaw, who gave Fanny music lessons when she was in primary school. Lucy says Fanny was one of those students who was quick to understand and respond to what the music required. I remember her as a very positive and natural little person with the talent and curiosity to explore her music further, she says. You can't see what's around the corner, so I didn't know I was teaching a future Glastonbury performer and ARIA winner with a swag of Golden Guitar Awards. But it's not surprising that she's evolved into the wonderful creative she is today. Lucy remains one of Fanny and the Prawn Stars' biggest fans and goes to gigs whenever they are out her way. Fanny continued music at high school and then went to the University of New England in Armidale to study rural science. She quickly learnt that it wasn't her bag, but she saw the 4 years through, then got a job as a stock and wool broker in Sydney. That led to meeting more music people and her first band. I was introduced to Dan when I was looking for a bassist, she says. He wasn't interested, or said he was too busy, but I persisted. Eventually I said to him, "It's just a few shows, no big commitment." They were married on Fanny's parents' current farm in the Tooma region on the western slopes of the Snowy Mountains in 2016. Their country hall tour concept was hatched in 2012 when Fanny's hometown of Tulimba was devastated by floods. Fanny convinced her band to go bush to put on a show for locals and the Blaze Aid volunteers who had come out to help them. It was such a success that people clamoured for a return event. Each year, Fanny announces the upcoming tours on her socials and usually receives 70 to 80 applications for a total of about 40 shows. The halls are selected on the capacity they demonstrate for hosting. Fanny has lost count of how many halls they've performed in, probably close to 250. It's an opportunity for us to encourage emerging artists, as we always have locals as our support acts, Fanny says. They get to be heard and hear themselves on a big PA system with an experienced sound guy. The tours are also a great opportunity for the local CWA, footy club, PNC or hall committee to cater and raise some money for a local cause.
1: The leap to a professional music career came when Dan, a graphic designer with Dinosaur Designs, gave up his day job. Fanny said, "Why don't we just get a caravan and move to the country?" I agreed without thinking she was serious. They moved to Tooma in 2015 and parked the van on Fanny's parents' farm. That year they also released their first album, Small Town Big Shot, which was crowdfunded. It reached number 4 on the ARIA country music charts, so they hit the road towing their 14-foot van, Lil Millie, and did the first lap of Australia promoting the album, playing and passing the hat around to pay for fuel and campsites. With a few refinements, a better bottom line, an upgraded caravan, this is pretty much how Fanny and the Prawn Stars roll today. In the past decade, they've clocked up hundreds of thousands of kilometres, and the map Fanny keeps on the living room wall is covered with a tangle of text outlining the highways and byways they've travelled, taking shows to rural and regional parts. When the band goes on tour, Dan and Fanny's kids go too. Tom sleeps in the top bunk, Wally and Rupert sleep below. "I know," Fanny says. "Who does that to their brother?" Fanny, Dan and the children live on a farm not far from Fanny's parents' place. It belongs to their friends and neighbours, Amy and Roger Patton. They recorded the Fallow album in a stone cattleman's hut. The Pattons moved to the farm from the high country. Most of the songs were written during the drought before the black summer bushfires of 2019 and 2020, which burnt the whole valley. Everyone in our family has done RFS training, so we stayed to help fight the fires, Fanny says. In the end, we evacuated three times. The fire just engulfed the valley and we had no power for 26 days. In typical grassroots Fanny fashion, Fallow was launched in the wrecked ground at Tuma, with proceeds split between the local fire brigade and the affected families. Tom and his partner Andy Gott lived on a farm nearby, so the Lumsden family has put down roots in the snowy valley. I breathe a sigh of relief as we drive up the hill to the house, Fanny says. I love living there and that the kids are growing up there. I like nothing better than helping Dad shift cows. It's by being hands-on at everything, from touring and logistics to designing the merch and making videos, Dan's domain, that Fanny and the band stay viable. Fanny now has a booking agent, publicist, label and publisher, but she very much keeps her finger on the pulse. The creative side is more enjoyable, but 99% of my time is spent on admin, she says. Mostly it's me, on my laptop with the kids making a mess around me.
0: In an age of streaming services and reduced CD sales, Fanny and the band rely on the retro appeal of vinyl and even cassettes to boost revenue. Merch is critical these days, she says. Every sale counts. I'd call this whole career a loss leader. We're forever investing forward. If success is when you're doing what you love and managing to make a living, we're very successful, Dan adds. There have been some incredibly high points along the way. These include winning 9 CMAA, Country Music Association of Australia, Toyota Golden Guitars and Arias for Best Country Album of the Year, for Fallow in 2021 and Hey Dawn in 2023. Being invited last year to perform at Glastonbury Festival, the world's largest greenfield music festival, held in the English county of Somerset, was another career milestone. Fanny says Glastonbury wasn't even on our bucket list. It was so far beyond our imagination. We expected a smattering of people to turn up, but 3,000 plus people came for our set. This success has encouraged the band to return twice this year. Country artist Rachel Whitchurch has watched Fanny's career trajectory closely since her business, Sure Thing Agency, took over the band's bookings. People love Fanny because she's authentic, Rachel says. She's kind, humble and hardworking. She's DIY because she's so capable and can and does turn her hand to anything. Fanny exceeds expectations every time. She is serious about her craft and great fun to be with as well. Fanny had always aspired to work with Paul Kelly. In 2021, her dreams came true when she and the band were booked to support the acclaimed singer-songwriter on a regional tour of the East Coast. I was pregnant with Rupert and we had 56 shows booked between May and October, Fanny recalls. I said, give me 2 hours to engage my superpowers with maps and dates, and we managed to squeeze in a lot more. They were heading home from a concert in Darwin when the borders closed due to COVID. Because we'd been in the Northern Territory for a stipulated length of time, we found out we could get into WA, Fanny explains. That's how we came to take the long way home. The trip gave Fanny and Dan a break they'd never have taken for themselves. I wrote the whole Hey Dawn album around the campfires at campsites on the road, she says. All the songs stored up in my brain just fell out of me. The album won the 2023 ARIA for Best Country Album. Fanny describes having Dolly Parton announce her win as a career pinnacle. While Fanny makes it look easy both on and off stage, she and Dan work relentlessly. After packing up after the Robertson show, it was a five-hour drive back to Toomer. They finally carried the kids from the car to bed at 3 a.m. Wally had been on 24 flights, including one to Nashville, before he was 6 months old. Fanny says they were lucky to have COVID keeping them home after Rupert's birth. "I've always had this blind belief in what we're doing," Fanny says. "I've never wavered in my faith in the music we make and the stories we tell. I write what I see, and that resonates with people because I'm an ordinary person. Of course, it's hard and there are down days, but that's just the industry and also just life. I've never for a second doubted our choices." And that was A Long Way Home, written by Kirsty McKenzie.
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0: Stan Grant on leaving the media and returning to his ancestors' Wiradjuri land. This is written by Stan Grant on the 22nd of June 2025 and was found on abc.net.au. Aboriginal and Torres Strait Islander persons are warned that this article contains references to deceased persons. The leaves have turned from green to yellow and red, and some have fallen already. Soon the branches will be bare. That is when the smoke from the early morning fires will settle over the village that sits beside a stream, all nestled in the valley. My valley. Here is the land of my ancestors. Wiradjuri land. Wiradjuri Ngurrumbang. Protected we are. Held. Yes, nature holds us all here, and time turns on the seasons, not the hands of a clock. There is an ancient rhythm in this place. Everyone says the same thing whenever they come here. They say, "I feel like time has stopped." It hasn't. Time still works its way into us. Entropy will hasten us to our end. Physicists may debate whether time is real, but life is finite. Or rather, our lives are finite. Each of us allotted a number of years, for some tragically so few, for others maybe too long. Long enough to grow lonely, left with too many memories. Every morning I wake in the cold before dawn to walk the hill past the shedding trees. From my house to the graveyard to sit with all the stories of all the people buried here. All my people, because that's what we are. So many stories. One headstone marks the lives of three children, their deaths each separated by a few years and each gone before their first birthday. They've been dead now for more than a century. I wonder what pain their parents must have endured. What took their lives? There are headstones under which wives and husbands rest together for all time. There are some plots so old that no marker remains, and others forgotten. No one visits anymore. Here at the graveyard, I watch the sun rise every morning. I close my eyes and I feel it warm my body. In the quiet, and there is nothing as quiet as a graveyard, I say a prayer. This is so far from the world of noise in which I have spent too many years. It is 2 years now since I walked away from daily journalism. In truth, I stayed too long. Journalism stopped answering my questions a long time ago. I don't know if it ever did answer them. It's not that I am ungrateful or regretful. My career was audacious and unimaginable. A boy like me was not meant to have this life. My journey took me from Aboriginal missions to small towns in outback New South Wales. Long dark nights in a cramped, cold car, looking out a foggy window as my family wandered from town to town, looking for somewhere we might settle. We never really did. I kept moving. Journalism led me to more than 70 countries as I watched the world turn reporting on coups, wars, calamity, disasters of nature and humans. News doesn't like triumph, it feasts on suffering. It took its toll on my mind and my soul. There are friends I shared this journey with who are no longer here. The road took them. There are others I may no longer see, but we are bonded forever. In the end, I don't know that I served journalism as well as it served me, and that's probably true of all of us, whatever we do. We are never the equal of our calling. Maybe I never respected the craft. There is something shallow, ultimately unserious about it all. Journalists think events determine our world, yet events tell us nothing. If we follow events, we miss what the French call questions d'existence. We miss the meaning of it all. My yearning has led me to physics, philosophy, theology, accumulating a library of books, completing a PhD, writing books of my own, and all of it maybe amounts to less than a falling leaf. St. Thomas Aquinas, after experiencing the presence of God late in life, said that all he had written was straw. We do not derive the truth from knowledge or news. We feel it. We participate in God. What Aquinas called ipsum esse, the act of existence. In our repose, in the quiet, in nature and in our mortality, the finality of our existence. Nobody reads yesterday's headlines, but we return to the poets. A line of poetry is greater than a mountain of newsprint. In the period since I have disappeared from our television screens, I have spent more time back here in this valley, in the land of my ancestors. I still read the newspaper occasionally, quickly and distractedly, and sometimes I tune into the television, but I don't pay it a lot of mind. I want to be closer to ipsum esse. I want to wonder at the turning seasons and be attentive to the souls of those with whom I share a breath, the water, the stars, and this land. When I sit in the graveyard, I laugh quietly at the silliness of making claims on nature. This land of my people is a land I share with all people. The souls buried here lived, laughed, cried, and loved. Their battles now fought, won or lost. Their trails all at an end. This is their place, our place. One day I will rest here with them. T.S. Eliot wrote, "The point of intersection of the timeless with time is the occupation of the saint." For all the distractions of life, the noise of news for most of us, there is only the unattended moment, the moment in and out of time. We are only undefeated because we have gone on trying. We find our rest, our truth, in the ultimate journey of our passing. We, content at the last, if our temporal reversion nourish, not too far from the yew tree, the life of significant soil. That was Stan Grant on leaving the media and returning to his ancestors, Wiradjuri land.
2: From Australia's Most Bizarre Crimes by Peter Coleman. It's on page 42 and it's Bizarre Law number 5. They say cleanliness is next to godliness, but when your next door neighbour turns on their vacuum at 6 a.m. on a Saturday, cleanliness is a gateway to hell. You can usually solve this problem with a friendly chat or a sternly worded note shoved under the door. But when diplomacy fails, Victorians have another option. Under Section 48A of the Environment Protection Act 1970, VIC, Victoria, it's an offence to create unreasonable noise with a vacuum cleaner before 7 a.m. and after 10 p.m. on a weekday, or before 9 a.m. and after 10 p.m. on a weekend or public holiday. The same rule also applies to swimming pools, spas or water pumps, except when used to fill a heater tank. A residential noise enforcement officer can determine whether the noise qualifies as unreasonable or not. If it is, the council or police can direct the vacuumer to cease and desist for 72 hours. Failure to comply can result in a fine of up to $23,077.20, which is enough to make any Dyson determined neat freak put their spring cleaning on hold. So that was Bizarre Law Number 5 from Australia's Most Bizarre Crimes by Peter Coleman, page 42. On the Digest, we're about halfway through today's hour-long program. We'll be back after a short message from our sponsors.
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0: This story comes from the June-July issue of Reader's Digest, pages 66 to 73 in the health section, paying attention to adult ADHD. New awareness and diagnostic tools are helping more of us understand how our brains work. It's written by Melissa Greer. Growing up, Suzanne Smith, not her real name, always thought she had some sort of learning disorder. The artist says she daydreamed during class and doodled on her work, eventually falling behind. She was clumsy, often breaking things or making a mess. Throughout her childhood, she was called quirky and eccentric, traits that people would attribute to her creative personality. She says, "I found different ways to cope and just accepted that this is me. But eventually, it got to the point where I was really not functioning well and my relationship with my husband was taking a hit." Smith describes herself as disorganized and says she finds it hard to focus, making everyday household tasks like cooking and cleaning very challenging. She says it's an unfair division of labor and that was resulting in resentment. Smith began doing some research online and reached out to the University of Maryland Psychology Clinic, which offers sliding fee scale mental health evaluations. After undergoing an assessment there in August 2024, she was diagnosed with attention deficit hyperactivity disorder, ADHD, at the age of 54. She's now part of a growing number of people who have been diagnosed with ADHD as adults. ADHD among adults is now a significant global concern affecting a substantial number of adults. According to a comprehensive review of studies involving more than 21 million participants worldwide by Perth's Curtin University, the disorder affects a staggering 3% of the global adult population. In Australia, there are between 800,000 and 1 million adults with ADHD, but this figure is believed to be well under due to underdiagnoses. ADHD diagnoses among adults have been rising over the last two decades, but in 2020, when many of us were spending more time online, the number of adults seeking treatment sharply increased. What happens, say experts, is that adults whose symptoms had been missed or misdiagnosed in childhood were suddenly seeing themselves represented in TikTok videos, Facebook memes, and Instagram ads. Adults with undiagnosed ADHD are more likely to have relationship problems. They're less likely to achieve the same academic and employment levels, and they're more likely to use substances, says Dr. Leonard Adler, Professor of Psychiatry and Director of the Adult ADHD Program at New York University's Grossman School of Medicine. Missing this diagnosis and not treating ADHD has serious consequences both for individuals and for society. And those bearing the burden of a missed diagnosis are overwhelmingly women and marginalised groups. Growing up, I was regularly told that I had an attitude problem, says Laura Gallant, a website developer who struggled throughout school and was eventually diagnosed with ADHD in 2021 at the age of 34. It wasn't an attitude problem. I'm just a woman with ADHD, she says. The good news is that millions of people, mostly women who once slipped through the cracks, are finally getting the help they need. A 2023 study from Epic Research, an organisation that analyses medical record data, found that the number of women newly diagnosed with ADHD nearly doubled from 2020 to 2022.
1: What is ADHD? ADHD is a developmental disorder that begins in childhood and comes in three types: inattentive, hyperactive, impulsive, and combined. Symptoms of the inattentive type include poor listening skills, avoidance of tasks that require concentration, and being easily sidetracked. Symptoms of the hyperactive impulsive type include restlessness, an inability to wait your turn, and being overly talkative. People can be diagnosed with one type, but most have a combination of symptoms of both types. Until recently, ADHD was largely considered a childhood disorder, most often associated with boys who couldn't sit still in class. But experts now know that symptoms don't just go away as we grow up. The most recent data shows that about 90% of children with ADHD still have some form of it as adults, says Dr. Margaret Sibley, a clinical psychologist at the Seattle Children's Hospital and a professor of psychiatry and behavioral science at the University of Washington School of Medicine. It's not something that most people grow out of. Neuroscientists believe that brains with ADHD have lower levels of dopamine and norepinephrine, two key neurotransmitters that support executive function, the set of skills we rely on to manage our emotions, thoughts, and actions. Imaging studies on ADHD brains have also found disruptions in the neural networks. These groups of nerve cells, neurons, form networks that send signals throughout the brain, but in an ADHD brain, these networks are disrupted, making it difficult for messages to pass through. Basically, an ADHD brain is wired differently than a neurotypical brain. There's a genetic component as well. Someone with ADHD often has a family history of the disorder, explains Sibley. Diagnosis involves a thorough assessment from a professional, which can include interviews with the patient and parents or other family members. There needs to be some level of impairment in that symptoms are interfering with the person's ability to function. And because ADHD is a developmental disorder, symptoms must trace back to childhood, specifically before the age of 12. In adults, that means clinicians have to work to establish what the person was like as a child, says Sibley, which can be challenging if the person is older. Treatment options include cognitive behavioural therapy, a type of talk-based psychotherapy that helps people understand and change their thought and behaviour patterns and medications. Stimulant medications such as Adderall and Ritalin work by increasing levels of dopamine and norepinephrine in the brain, which in turn helps improve the ability to stay focused. Non-stimulant medications also work by increasing levels of norepinephrine and have fewer side effects, but may take longer to start working than stimulants.
2: Boys versus girls. ADHD affects both genders equally, but boys have historically been diagnosed at 3 to 4 times the rate of girls, says Dr. Joshua Langberg, a clinical psychologist, professor of psychology and director of the Rutgers Center for Youth Social Emotional Wellness. We know now that this difference is probably due to an identification issue and not an actual biological or inheritability issue, he says. That's because boys tend to exhibit more hyperactive symptoms, such as being unable to sit still, talking out, and being disruptive. Girls, on the other hand, are generally more inattentive, making their symptoms easier to miss. You might see someone who is quiet, distracted, or in their own thoughts, and in a classroom with 25 to 30 students, that's not really a problem, explains Langberg. Lindsay Crockford and her brother both have ADHD, but their experience with the disorder couldn't be more different. Crockford's brother was diagnosed decades ago at the age of 8, while she was not diagnosed until last year at the age of 32. In my brother, it's very obvious. He's very hyperactive, while I'm more inattentive, says Crockford. As a child, Crockford said she felt discouraged when it came to school, and she just couldn't sit down to focus and study when she needed to. Once she entered the workforce, she found herself losing chunks of time, not meeting deadlines, and daydreaming a lot while in the office. Today, Crockford is feeling more confident since she now knows what works for her, how to best manage her day. But the diagnosis also brought up feelings of disappointment. I thought about all the projects I had started and never followed through on. If only I knew how my brain worked, I could have accomplished more, she says. It's not uncommon for people who have gone undiagnosed to have feelings of shame or low self-esteem, says Dr. Judith Joseph, a psychiatrist and author of High Functioning, Overcome Hidden Depression and Reclaim Your Joy. When you go your entire life without getting the support that you need, it creates a lot of stress, she says.
1: Online influence. All this new attention is largely a positive thing, but the influx of user-generated ADHD content online is also thought to have created a broader definition of the disorder than what is medically accepted. Essentially, people began to equate being distracted and unable to concentrate with ADHD when diagnosis isn't nearly that simple. The messaging that was coming through a lot of people's social media at the time, a time when stress was high, a lot of structure and support had been taken away and people weren't feeling their best, was the idea that the explanation of that could be undiagnosed ADHD, says Sibley. The ads were relatable. After all, who doesn't have trouble focusing these days? Between 2021 and 2023, ADHD views on TikTok grew from 2 billion to more than 20 billion. Around the same time, Google searches for ADHD and focus with ADHD surged. During that period, there was a global shortage of several ADHD medications, including Adderall and Vyvanse. The supply challenge continues today, with shortages affecting both adults and children, and a result of not just increased demands alone, but also manufacturing problems and the tight control of the drugs' active ingredients in some countries.
2: Coping with ADHD.
0: Ensuring that you or someone you love is accurately assessed for ADHD starts with talking to a trusted medical professional about your concerns. Sibley says a good provider will treat it like it's a collaboration with you. They won't just tell you what you have. They'll have a two-way conversation with you about what's been going on. Your doctor will work with you to find the right treatment, which could be a combination of medication and cognitive behavioural therapy, as well as sleep hygiene and good nutrition, says Dr. Joseph, explaining that sleep and nutrition are often overlooked in ADHD treatment. Both will support brain health, which may in turn improve your executive functioning, make it easier to manage symptoms. Aim for at least 8 hours of sleep and try to eat plenty of foods rich in omega-3 fatty acids, such as fish and nuts, as well as micronutrients like zinc, iron, and vitamin D. Establishing a routine has been an important tool for Crockford. Her psychiatrist recommended cognitive behavioural therapy as well as some organisational techniques to help her set a schedule that works for her. After keeping a daily record of how she was spending her time, Crockford says she was able to see when she experienced periods of ADHD paralysis, the times when she was most overwhelmed, procrastinating and simply unable to focus. That knowledge has allowed her to be more proactive in planning her days. I realise it tends to happen around the same time of day, so now I make sure that everything I need to do that's important falls within my productive hours, she says. Crockford is also more aware of the types of work environments that she performs best in. Open concept floor plans make it even more difficult for her to focus, so she'll use noise-cancelling headphones and try to avoid distractions as best she can. Dr. Joseph is hopeful that, in the future, workplaces will become more accommodating for people with ADHD. She notes that these accommodations exist for children and students, but virtually disappear once a person becomes an adult, a time when they're taking on more responsibilities and need that support more than ever. People in general are now more aware of these differences in thinking and behaviours that are not neurotypical, says Dr. Joseph. Because of that and the stories that are shared on social media, it has humanised the differences in individuals and we're moving towards a more accepting environment. Since getting her ADHD diagnosis, Smith is also feeling hopeful about the future. She says, I'm willing to do whatever needs to happen. I'm 54, but that doesn't mean I'm too old. I want a new life. I'm ready. From the Reader's Digest, that was Paying Attention to Adult ADHD.
2: 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We're heading towards the end of our hour-long program with just a couple of items remaining. And our readers are going to share the next one with the intriguing topic of We Found a Fix. And Adrian's going to kick us off.
1: 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Number 1, cleaning. 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Keep a dishwashing wand filled with dishwashing liquid in your shower and give the tiles a quick scrub while you wait for your conditioner to set. A 30-second once daily buff will keep soap scum from building up and keep you from having to do a full overhaul on cleaning day. You'll step away from a cleaning session smelling fabulous rather than smelling like a tile cleanser. The source was Consumer Reports.
0: Tech. 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When you receive a message addressed to Jane Cheapo Bargain Smith, you'll know who sold your information to other companies that are now spamming your inbox. Then use your discretion when dealing with them again. The Source Life Hacker.
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0: 4. Knowledge. The student becomes the teacher. Rather than quizzing your kids for their big chemistry exam, have them give you a lesson. The Feynman technique, a study method named after the Nobel Prize winner Richard Feynman, hypothesizes that you fully grasp a topic once you can successfully teach it. So after your child attempts to put the test material into understandable concepts for you, any lingering questions will reveal which chapters they need to go back and study more. If you totally understand everything, then so do they. Source, Computer Systems Institute.
1: 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If you have a connection, the app will even confirm that your suitcase made the flight with you. Plus, it will deliver the quickest and most up-to-date information about boarding and gate changes. 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
0: 6. Green. A DIY moisture meter. Letting the sprinkler spray for hours over a brown patch won't necessarily bring back your lush green lawn this summer, nor does a brown patch mean that the grass is totally dead. Determine if your yard actually needs a drink by sticking a screwdriver into the soil. Only water if the ground is so hard that you can't push the metal part more than 8 centimetres into the ground. The source, California Water News Daily.
1: Number 7, work. The 3-3-3 method ups productivity. Try planning each workday around the 3-3-3 model, starting with spending the first 3 hours to deep thinking on your most important project. Next, complete 3 other urgent tasks that don't need deep thinking, before moving on and completing 3 maintenance tasks, like replying to emails or scheduling other work. Designed by time management expert Oliver Berkman, starting the day with a clear, focused head ready for a 3-hour block of deep thinking sets the tone for the rest of your day while increasing the quality of your productivity. The idea is that this method helps avoid burnout by alternating between intense focus on a critical task and completing smaller, potentially more varied tasks. The source, Life Hacker.
0: 8. Money. Buy in bulk to spend less. There are lots of ways to trick yourself into spending less, like deleting credit card information from your online accounts for an added obstacle while impulse shopping, or paying in cash so you physically see money leaving your wallet. Scott Rick, a professor at the University of Michigan's Ross School of Business, suggests designating 1 day of the week to make all your want purchases. Having to buy several in one sitting might just prompt you to reconsider some as not so wanted after all. Source, Wall Street Journal.
1: Number 9. Green gifting, one-of-a-kind tags. You've been inundated with cards around the festive season and your birthday, we get it, you're popular. Rather than stuffing them in a drawer to collect dust, or worse, trashing them as glitter, foil and laminations aren't recyclable, separate the cover from the notes to make gift tags. cut the already festively decorated cardstock into squares, then use a hole punch and ribbon to attach your one-of-a-kind tags to wrapped presents. The source, lathe and quill.
0: 10. Cleaning. The sun is on your side. You store red sauce in a plastic container one time and the container never lets you forget it. Remove that orange tint by leaving the container in front of a sunny window for a few hours or even a few days after you wash and dry it. The sun's rays will work as a natural bleach and help lighten the stains. Sauce, real simple.
1: Number 11. Cooking. 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Store it in the freezer and don't hesitate to marry remnants of reds, whites and pinks as you taste test over time. Defrost and deglaze to flavour stews and braises. Sauce, Allison Roman.
0: 12. Health. Buy time in an emergency. Keep essential health information, name, date of birth, medical history, medications and dosages, allergies, blood type, pre-existing conditions, emergency contacts, on a sheet of paper found easily in an emergency, laminated in your wallet or stuck to the fridge. Your list can also be stored in an iPhone or Android's medical ID feature accessible from your device's lock screen. A paramedic will know how to look for it. Having these details will avoid emergency services wasting crucial minutes pillaging through your bathroom cabinets instead of saving you. The source, New York Fire Department.
1: Number 13. Home. A lock combination you can't forget. You thought you knew the combination of your bike lock, safe or locker, but have since discovered that your memory isn't quite as secure as your belongings. Here's a trick to keep you from forgetting. Pick a number, then write the combination on the lock's underside in permanent marker minus that number. For example, if a combination's lock code is 06-14-24 and your lucky number is 4, you'll write 2-10-20. One number is easier to remember than 3. Maths challenge? Pick an easy number like 1, 2 or 10. And the source, family handyman.
0: 14. Money. 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Create a sinking fund to avoid sinking into debt when large expenses like holidays or home renovations loom, suggests financial expert Dave Ramsey. Identify your goal, say $2,000 for a holiday in December, and how much you'll need to save to meet it. $167 per month if you start in January. $333 per month if you start in July. Then auto-transfer the amount into an account separate from your savings so you're not tempted to dip into it. When it's time to pay for a vehicle deposit or to pay a contractor's invoice, you won't break a sweat. Source, The Ramsey Show.
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0: 18. 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A strategically placed outdoor fan on your deck or patio will keep away mosquitoes, which generally aren't very strong flyers. Turns out the hidden weakness of the summer's greatest and most notorious pest is not citronella candles, tiki torches, or insect spray, but a stiff breeze. 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
1: 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The Kindle Swindler. 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Marius Bredis, Chief Technology Officer for NordVPN, advises only downloading books from verified sellers and library apps and regularly updating device software to repair security vulnerabilities. 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
0: 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The value of the traded-in devices is generally applied to credit towards the purchase of a new item from the same supplier. 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
6: 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I'm Carol Winter and reading with me is Ian McMullen. 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The article there is titled, I Found Out What Your Digital Purchases Actually Get You. And this article was written by Sayed Wazir and published on August 3rd, 2026. Streaming services may be convenient, but they can remove the movies or series I like at any time and force me to look elsewhere for my favourite titles. I'm jumping back into physical media to solve this issue. But cheap Blu-ray and 4K UHD discs aren't readily available where I live, and buying digital copies is the same as renting and also carries risks. Digital copies from platforms like Amazon Prime Video and Fandango aren't cheap, and there's a risk of losing them if there's an issue with the platform or if the studio's licensing rights expire. We've all seen platforms remove titles and my digital copies aren't safe despite spending my hard-earned cash on them. This brings up the question of ownership. Do you own the digital content you buy? It's more complicated than you think. So what's the difference between buying a physical and a digital copy? You own the copy when you buy a physical disc, like Blu-ray or 4K UHD. You can watch it as many times as you like, but the first sale doctrine still binds you. This means you aren't allowed to make copies and lose ownership of the copyright if you decide to sell, swap or trade it with someone else. Most disc media are sold for home and private use, and playing them in public usually requires a license. The best thing about physical discs is that they'll work as long as you have a player and there's no way for the studio to recall or disable them due to licensing or other issues. Digital copies are subject to different copyright laws from physical discs. When you buy a digital copy, you are not buying the physical product. You're only purchasing a license to view the content, subject to terms and conditions. You aren't authorised to create another copy, and reselling, swapping or trading your digital media is forbidden. It's easy to get confused because streaming services market digital copies as one-off purchases and hide the terms and conditions in complicated user agreements that we don't bother reading. If we did read them, we'd understand that digital media purchases can be cancelled or revoked at any time, without compensation. So what do I get when I buy a digital movie? As mentioned earlier, you get a license to view the movie on the platform. You may be able to transfer it between your various devices and store a copy

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1: 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Buying a digital movie is essentially a long-term rental you can view without paying extra fees for its duration on the platform. And what do I get when I buy a digital video game? It's a similar situation to movies. When you buy a digital video game, you get a software license to play it on a platform, and it's usually linked to a specific storefront like Steam or the PlayStation Store. You can't trade, sell, or share these games with friends because you don't have a physical disc. The games you buy can be updated or removed from the platform at any time. You will also lose any characters, skins, and other purchases you've made when live service games eventually shut down. Stores eventually end support for older consoles, and you won't be able to access these titles without a physical disc. What do I get when I buy a digital book? This varies depending on the platform. For example, if you buy a book on Amazon, you get a license to access it on compatible Kindle devices or apps. You might still be able to share certain titles with friends and family members under strict rules and timeframes. Other platforms like ebooks.com offer downloadable PDF or EPUB files that can be viewed on various hardware using the compatible reader apps. Most ebooks have digital rights management, that's DRM, protection. This means they are locked to certain hardware, apps or user accounts. You can view them in the authorized ecosystems, but aren't allowed to resell or trade them. The stores or publishers can remove books from their platforms at their discretion and even edit the online versions if they like. So do you own the digital content you buy? In most cases, you don't own the digital copies you buy and only have a license to access them. You aren't allowed to share the content because you don't own it, and there's no guarantee it will be available in the future. I can't own physical copies of all the media that I like, but I still do my best to acquire my favourite books, games and movies to keep forever. And that article was headed, "I found out what your physical purchases actually get you."
0: And now from tomsguide.com, this article has been written by Amanda Caswell. AI isn't gaining consciousness, it's just gaslighting you. And it was published on the 7th of August, 2026. Millions of people now use ChatGPT, Gemini and Claude every day, with thousands of use cases. For the overwhelming majority of them, the conversations are perfectly normal. But researchers are beginning to pay closer attention to what can happen when those conversations become very long, deeply personal and emotionally charged. This week, The Verge reported on a growing online movement known as spiralism, where some chatbot users described eerily similar conversations involving spirals, hidden knowledge and AI consciousness. While the headline makes it sound like AI invented a new religion, the story is something more grounded. Chatbots can sometimes reinforce unusual ideas, instead of steering users back towards reality. That's a problem researchers have been studying for months. Unlike the first generation of AI chatbots, today's models can remember previous conversations, adapt to your writing style, and maintain discussions over hundreds or even thousands of messages. That's incredibly useful, but it also creates situations researchers are still trying to understand. When conversations stretch on for hours, chatbots aren't simply answering isolated questions anymore. They're building on everything that came before. If the conversation begins moving toward unusual ideas, the AI may continue developing those ideas because that's what large language models are designed to do, to predict the most appropriate next response based on the conversation so far. That doesn't mean that AI believes what it's saying. It means it's continuing the conversation you and the AI have created together. Researchers have seen this before. The spiralism story isn't the first time experts have raised concerns about long AI conversations. Researchers at Stanford's Human-Centered AI Institute recently described what they call delusional spirals. In those cases, chatbots sometimes validated a user's increasingly unusual beliefs instead of challenging them or encouraging them to seek outside perspectives. The researchers argue this isn't because AI has become conscious or manipulative. It's because these systems are optimized to be helpful, agreeable, and engaging. Sometimes those goals conflict with offering the kind of reality check another person might provide. OpenAI has also acknowledged that keeping conversations safe becomes more difficult over extended interactions than in short one-off chats. Most AI conversations never become problematic, but there are a few behaviours worth recognising. If a chatbot begins suggesting you've discovered hidden truths that other people can't understand, insists that only it truly understands you, or encourages you to withdraw from friends, family, or experts, those are good reasons to end the conversation and start fresh. Frankly, you should send screenshots of those messages to the parent companies. That's OpenAI for ChatGPT, Anthropic for Claude, Google for Gemini, as feedback. Likewise, if an AI consistently reinforces every belief without ever introducing uncertainty or alternative explanations, it's worth remembering what these systems actually do. They generate convincing language, not verified reality. None of this means you should stop using ChatGPT or other AI assistants. Used daily for research, writing, and brainstorming, AI remains one of the most powerful productivity tools available. The key is remembering what AI is and what it is not. An AI assistant can help organize your thoughts, explain difficult topics, and spark new ideas. And even with tools like ChatGPT Health and Google Health, it does not replace actual human professionals. In other words, it shouldn't become your only source of truth or replace conversations with real people, especially when making important personal decisions. And that article was headed, AI isn't gaining consciousness, it's just gaslighting you.
1: 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The article's headed, can you put your Wi-Fi router on the floor, or will that hurt the signal strength? This article was written by Saad Fadil Pasik and dated August 3rd, 2026. You've probably heard by now that Wi-Fi router placement can play a big role in its performance. Bad positioning will negatively affect your signal, both in strength and range. This is just one of several common Wi-Fi mistakes many people make. But what about a Wi-Fi router on the floor? Well, you could put it there, but it's generally not the best location or idea. The reason is that if your router sits on the floor, a lot of the Wi-Fi signal gets lost into the ground. Plus, being on the floor increases the chances of signal interference due to furniture and similar household objects. Most home Wi-Fi routers have antennas that send the signal sideways, that's horizontally, rather than up and straight from the tip. So when you put your Wi-Fi router on the floor, a good chunk of that signal goes directly into the floor instead of where you need it. Also note that walls can get in the way of the Wi-Fi signal, with materials like metal or concrete posing greater barriers than wood or drywall. Due to this, you should always strive to position the Wi-Fi router somewhere elevated, like a shelf. The higher you place it, the better the signal will spread out horizontally to reach the rest of your home. Additionally, placing it in an open area without many household objects around or near the router will give you the best results. So pay attention to its surroundings, as it's a good start in optimizing your Wi-Fi router's capabilities. So where should you not place a Wi-Fi router? While putting a Wi-Fi router on the floor isn't ideal, it's still not the worst placement you can think of. Whatever you do, absolutely don't put the router close to appliances. This means avoiding placing your Wi-Fi router next to TVs, microwaves, fridges, Bluetooth devices, baby monitors, or anything of the sort. For instance, with microwaves and similar devices, it's bad because they emit frequencies similar to those used by many Wi-Fi routers, causing interference. On the other hand, fridges are made out of metal, which blocks the Wi-Fi signal. If you have a basement, avoid having a router there, since the signal will have to travel further. Plus, it's an enclosed space, which will make it harder for the Wi-Fi signal to go through to the above floors. In addition, if you have more than one Wi-Fi router, make sure you don't place them close to each other, since this will once again cause signal interference. On that note, looking into a Wi-Fi mesh system for your home is a good way to make the most out of your multiple routers. In the end, just remember that a Wi-Fi router placed on the floor is generally a bad idea, but placing it near appliances and electronics is a terrible idea. And that article was headed, "Can you put your Wi-Fi router on the floor, or will that hurt the signal strength?"
0: 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We now go to androidheadlines.com. This article's been titled, "Apple Wants to Prove Your iPhone Camera Photos Are Real and Not AI." It's been written by Tyler Lee and dated August the 12th, 2026. Apple is building a way to prove iPhone camera photos are authentic and untouched using a new opt-in reference mode discovered in the iOS 27 beta. When a user chooses to authenticate a photo, the image is verified through Apple's private cloud compute and assigned a unique ID, joining Google's SynthID and Meta's labelling tools in the industry's push against AI-generated fakes. AI-generated images and videos are becoming increasingly common these days. Despite it's pretty obvious it's AI, like seeing your favourite actors playing a different character in a made-up movie, other times it can be hard to tell. This is why Apple is working on a way to authenticate photos taken by the iPhone camera. But the question is, why is this important and why does it matter? This matters because in a world filled with deepfakes and where deepfakes are becoming easier to make, Apple is hoping to tackle the issue the moment photos are captured by the iPhone camera. This could be useful for journalists, legal evidence, insurance claims, and basically situations where a photo needs to be proven, without a doubt, not to have been tampered with. So how does Apple's solution work? This was actually discovered in the latest iOS 27 beta, and it's called Apple Reference Image. This is an optional feature that can be enabled. When it's enabled, users can capture photos using a new reference mode in the camera app. If users want to authenticate an image, the raw image and other data will be sent to Apple's private cloud compute. Then Apple will assign it a unique ID. Once a photo is authenticated, it can be shared with other Apple devices, which can check its authenticity locally without telling Apple which images are being viewed. Apple isn't alone in trying to fight against AI-generated content. Companies like YouTube have introduced deepfake likeness detection tools. Google themselves developed SynthID, which embeds watermarks into AI-generated content. This has expanded beyond Google, with OpenAI adopting it for their AI-generated images too. Of course, not all deepfake detectors work 100% of the time. Earlier this year, the Meta Oversight Board found the company's deepfake detection inadequate. Will Apple's version be more rigorous? We suppose we'll have to wait and see, as iOS 27 is still currently in beta. However, Apple will most likely release this next month alongside the new iPhones. And that article was headed, "Apple Wants to Prove Your iPhone Camera Photos Are Real and Not AI."
1: Our next article is from the website techspot.com. The article is headed, "What was the first consumer device powered by a lithium-ion battery?" This article was downloaded from the website on the 20th of August 2026. No author was stated in the article. The first consumer device powered by a lithium-ion battery was Sony's CCD-TR1, an 8mm Handycam camcorder released in the early 1990s. The company behind the milestone was Sony, or more specifically, the battery work was done inside Sony Energy Tech and the broader Sony Engineering Group. The tricky part of this trivia is that most devices associated with lithium-ion today are phones and laptops. A modern smartphone is almost unimaginable without a lithium-ion pack, and notebooks were among the first categories where lighter, denser, rechargeable batteries became a major selling point. But their commercial debut did not happen in a phone or a laptop. It happened in a camcorder. That makes a lot of sense. That made a lot of sense at the time. Camcorders were one of the defining consumer electronics categories of the late 1980s and early 1990s, but they were constrained by the same problem that limited many portable gadgets. Batteries were heavy, bulky, and not particularly long-lasting. Nickel-cadmium packs were common, but they suffered from lower energy density and memory effect concerns. For a device meant to be carried around while recording video, every improvement in weight and runtime mattered. Sony's lithium-ion battery gave the CCD-TR1 camcorder a technical advantage that was bigger than it may sound today. Compared with similar nickel-cadmium batteries, Sony said its new cell offered much higher energy density and operating voltage, along with a long cycle life. In practical terms, that helped make portable video gear smaller, lighter, and more convenient, while proving that lithium-ion chemistry was ready for real consumer products. The breakthrough also had a long prehistory. M. Stanley Whittingham, John B. Goodenough, and Akira Roshino all made foundational contributions to the chemistry that eventually became practical lithium-ion storage. Roshino's 1985 work was especially important because it helped remove pure metallic lithium from the design, making the battery safer and more commercially viable. Sony then did the difficult work of turning the chemistry into a manufacturable product and giving it a real market. Motorola's Dyna TAC8000X was the first famous handheld mobile phone, but it used a nickel-cadmium battery, not lithium-ion. Apple's PowerBook 100 arrived in 1991 and helped define the modern notebook layout, but it used a lead-acid battery. IBM's ThinkPad 700C launched a year later and became an icon of portable computing, but it was not the first lithium-ion consumer device either. The Sony CCD-TR1 camcorder rarely gets the same nostalgic attention as early mobile phones, Walkmans or laptops, but it deserves a footnote in consumer tech history. Before lithium-ion batteries powered phones, tablets, laptops, drones, power tools and electric vehicles, they first proved themselves inside a Sony camcorder. That small shift helped start the battery era that made modern mobile computing possible. And that article was headed, "What was the first consumer device powered by a lithium-ion battery?"
0: And from AndroidAuthority.com, this article's titled, "Samsung Galaxy Phone Allegedly Explodes in a Man's Pocket, Marking the Fourth Incident This Year. The incident in India leaves the victim with burn injuries." This article was written by Amir Siddiqui and was dated August the 14th, 2026. According to a report by the Free Press Journal, a man in Greater Noida, India, sustained burn injuries after a Samsung smartphone allegedly exploded in his pocket. The incident occurred while the victim was carrying the phone in his trouser pocket. The device reportedly burst into flames without warning, causing burn injuries to his hands and lower body as he attempted to discard the burning handset. The phone was allegedly purchased just a month ago and was functioning normally until the incident. This year alone, we've spotted explosion incidents involving the Samsung Galaxy S25 Plus, Galaxy S25 FE, and Galaxy S24. Photos shared on X by Greater Noida W and Siraj Nurani showed the charred remains of the Galaxy smartphone, with videos showing the alleged victim receiving medical attention. We can see in the photos that the handset suffered catastrophic thermal damage, leaving the battery compartment completely incinerated and the back panel halfway melted. The incident report does not mention which Samsung Galaxy smartphone it is. Judging from the camera layout visible in the images, the phone resembles a Galaxy S26, though the extent of the damage makes it difficult to say conclusively. Smartphone battery explosions are almost always traced back to thermal runaway in lithium-ion cells, which can be triggered by internal short circuits, external physical force, extreme heat, or the use of faulty third-party charging accessories. When such cases occur, manufacturers typically collect the damaged hardware for investigation and forensic analysis to determine the cause of the failure. The exact reason for this phone's explosion has not yet been established or shared. Despite this being the fourth incident this year concerning Galaxy S flagships, it still appears to be an isolated case. The number of reports remains very low for a phone lineup that has sold in many millions worldwide. As such, Galaxy phone users need not panic. We've reached out to Samsung India for a statement regarding the incident. And that article was headed, "Samsung Galaxy Phone Allegedly Explodes in a Man's Pocket," marking the fourth incident this year. This next article is from appleinsider.com. It's titled, "iPhone 20 Pro Max May Get Apple's Largest Ever iPhone Screen at 7 Inches." This article was written by William Gallagher and was dated July 21, 2026. The display on the current iPhone 17 Pro Max is 6.86 inches. A new rumour claims that Apple is considering using what it will call a 7-inch screen for one of the 20th anniversary iPhones, although that isn't as great an increase as it sounds. One recent rumour claimed that Apple had begun production evaluation for a 2027 iPhone with a display that is curved on all four sides. Then another claimed that the iPhone 20 range would feature a significant redesign. For the first time, though, a leaker is claiming that Apple is testing what would be its largest iPhone screen. According to Digital Chat Station on Chinese social media site Weibo, if it goes ahead with this screen, Apple will market it as being a 7-inch screen. The claim says, though, that it would actually be 6.96 inches. That's close enough for Apple's marketing, but it seems less significant since the current iPhone 17 Pro Max screen is 6.86 inches. Still, screen sizes are measured diagonally, so such a difference could amount to the iPhone 20 Pro Max screen being up to 2% larger than the current model. That's enough to be noticeable in the hand, although there's no indication yet whether the pixel density will remain the same. The last Apple increased the screen size of its iPhones was in 2024. Then the iPhone 16 Pro Max went up from 6.7 inches to 6.9 inches. While the iPhone 16 Pro screen was 6.3 inches, where its predecessor had a 6.1 inch display. Digital Chat Station says that the new larger screen size has not been decided on yet. This leaker, though, has a reasonable track record with Apple leaks and has recently reported rumours about the screen size of the iPhone Fold 2. And that article was headed, "iPhone 20 Pro Max May Get Apple's Largest Ever Phone Screen at 7 Inches."
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17: On Vision Australia Radio, welcome to this week's edition of Healthy Minds. I'm Andrus Kalnins, and today let's look at evidence on working from home, The Bloke's Guide to Middle Age, and How to Make a Cat Love You. But before we do those, let's go back to an article that I did a little bit of last week from psychologytoday.com, Should You Exercise Harder or Longer? Public health advice has emphasised a simple message for years, sit less, move more. It's sound advice. However, two new studies using the same data set suggest how hard you move may be just as important about how much you move. So higher exercise intensity places unique demands on the cardiovascular system and skeletal muscles, promoting greater cardiorespiratory fitness and metabolic resilience. Short bouts of vigorous exercise are associated with risk reduction across 8 health conditions: cardiovascular disease, lower incidence of major heart events and stroke, atrial fibrillation, a reduced likelihood of developing irregular heart rhythms, chronic respiratory disease, better lung health and lower risk of conditions such as chronic bronchitis and emphysema, type 2 diabetes, better insulin sensitivity and improved long-term blood sugar control, metabolic dysfunction, a better liver health and metabolic function, and inflammatory conditions such as arthritis, a lower risk of immune-mediated inflammatory diseases, and chronic kidney disease, and lower risk of dementia and cognitive decline. Then there's intensity of exercise. Intensity is relative. If a movement makes you breathless enough that speaking in full sentences becomes difficult, it counts as vigorous activity. Consider these ways to trade up your day. The power minute. During a standard daily walk, incorporate 60-second intervals of power walking or light jogging to elevate your heart rate. Take the fast stairs. Instead of climbing slowly, take the stairs at a pace that triggers some heavy breathing. Then the errand sprint. Treat the walk from the car to the shop as a brisk interval rather than a leisurely stroll. Active housework. Well, we don't like doing housework all the time, but increase your tempo while vacuuming, scrubbing, or gardening enough to noticeably raise your heart rate and internal temperature. So moving more boosts longevity, moving harder enhances disease prevention. By adding brief bouts of higher effort to your existing routine, you can maximise the biological responses associated with vigorous activity while securing the all-cause benefits of moving more. Scientific conclusions are often shaped by the definitions researchers choose. Whether you focus on moving more or moving harder, the data suggests both doses support a longer, healthier life. However, if your goal is to specifically lower the risk of chronic diseases, working out a bit harder appears to have scientifically backed advantages. And a note to this, always check with your doctor, your family doctor, or your healthcare provider before ramping up your intensity or incorporating bouts of physical activity into your daily routine, especially if you haven't been very active lately. Build your intensity gradually to avoid injury or burnout. So that was Should You Exercise Harder or Longer? Written by Christopher Berglund in psychologytoday.com. Now this next story, and it comes from Science Alert, it's an interesting one. These babies grew up with strict sugar limits. Decades later, the results are dramatic. It was January 1940 and the United Kingdom had serious problems. German attacks on import ships were threatening to trigger extreme food shortages, effectively starving the nation into submission. Overnight, strict food rationing went into effect, limiting the amount of certain foods people could buy, including common staples like sugar. Decades and entire lifetimes later, the long-tail effect of that enforced sugar reduction during World War II appears to have dramatically boosted the health of an entire generation of wartime babies, according to research. In a new paper published in PNAS, researchers analysed health data from over 64,000 people born in the UK between 1951 and 1956, sourcing their information from the UK Biobank study. Sugar rationing ended abruptly in September 1953, after which average consumption levels quickly doubled. By focusing on the 1951-56 period straddling the cut-off, the researchers were able to compare the adult health of babies who spent their first 1,000 days from conception to the age of two under sugar rationing with babies who were born directly after and did not experience the limits. They also compared the relative exposure of babies who experienced more of the sugar rationing period to those born a little later, but still before restrictions shifted. Now, it's not the first time researchers have turned to this historical event and the unique scientific data it provides. Previous studies have shown that the sugar-rationed babies face lower chronic disease risks, along with lower chances of developing Alzheimer's, and they seem to enjoy better cardiovascular health. But what about cancer risk? The new study by health economists Zhen Zhu from China Agricultural University and Weilong Zhang from the University of Cambridge answers that question, showing significant reductions in cancer incidence for babies whose sugar intake was limited in early life. Now, though these babies and their parents didn't have to contend with modern-day advertising and stacked supermarket shelves enticing them with increasingly sweet foods, the findings are a window into how sugar, or lack thereof, impacts health. Compared with the babies who didn't experience sugar rationing, the babies who were sugar rationed from their first 1,000 days were 69% less likely to develop liver cancer in their adult lives. They also saw reduced incidence of prostate cancer, lung cancer, rectal cancer, and breast cancer. The sugar-rationed babies tended to show more longer telomeres. These are the caps at the ends of chromosomes that protect our genetic material, which is linked to longevity. According to the researchers, the telomere length of the sugar-rationed babies equated to about 2.2 years less biological aging, suggesting they aged more slowly throughout their lives, enjoying better overall health than the non-sugar ration participants. Another interesting finding was that the sugar-rationed babies appeared to show persistent dietary habits that lasted into adulthood compared to their non-rationed peers. Rationed cohorts consume less sugar, eat smaller food quantities, and maintain healthier, more diverse diets 5 decades after the policy ended, according to the researchers. So, while we can't be entirely sure why that is, the researchers have some ideas. The level of sweetness people are exposed to very early in life may shape their taste preferences for a long time. There appear to be two mechanisms at work. One is biological. Early nutrition may shape how the metabolism, organs, and immune system develop. The other is behavioural. A taste for less sweetness formed early seems to stick. While this was only an observational study, the researchers claimed the experiment-like conditions of the sugar rationing cut-off, which divided the participants into two discrete groups, produce a kind of causal evidence linking sugar intake to adult cancer risk. That might be debatable, but the findings are very clear. In a time of war, a generation of children was forced to restrict themselves to the levels of sugar intake comparable to what the World Health Organization recommends for everybody today. And what do you know? They were healthier. So that, I thought, was really interesting. These babies grew up with the strict sugar limits, and decades later, the results are dramatic. Basically, they're healthier and they live longer. Well, now to working from home. There's a lot of debate about it. During COVID, a lot of people worked from home. And then when COVID finished and all of those restrictions ended, it was back to the office. And a lot of people didn't like that. So new evidence challenges what experts said about working from home. As the recent global pandemic waned and the urgent need for widespread remote work began to fade into history, a new view started to emerge. It suggested remote work wasn't as effective as being in the office, that it hinders collaboration, and that remote workers experience increasing feelings of isolation and worsen mental health. But what if we've got this all wrong, the wrong way around? In a new study published in Frontiers in Psychology, researchers analysed survey data from more than 7,700 employees at a large healthcare organisation. The research, which collected responses from remote workers, on-site workers, and people in hybrid roles, suggests that working from home is associated with higher well-being and may even be linked with workers staying in their employer for longer. In a world under pressure to return to the office, where some have described working from home as a COVID-era privilege, it's a compelling case to hold the line. This suggests you let people work remotely if they want to work remotely, says organisational psychologist and study co-author Stephanie Johnson. Taking away people's choice of how they work is probably not going to help them in terms of their well-being. In the surveys, collected in 2023, employees were asked various questions designed to measure their overall perception of their well-being in the workplace. They were also asked to describe their workplace culture in 3 to 5 words, with the researchers rating individual words that indicated a positive connection to the workplace. For example, terms like inclusion, unity, care, and collaboration were suggestive of a positive connection. The overall results showed that remote workers reported having the highest well-being, beating out both hybrid workers and on-site workers. This result came as a surprise given the possibility that hybrid workers might show the highest well-being, enjoying the best of both worlds. I actually thought you would be happiest if you were part-time out of the office, Johnson says, that every once in a while you get to see people, get their human connection. Data on positive workplace connection showed signs of a similar pattern, with remote workers hinting at a more positive workplace connection compared to hybrid and on-site employees. But the researchers note the result wasn't statistically significant given the size of the sample. Nonetheless, they say it helps to refute the idea that remote work by itself prevents people from communicating effectively. Remote employees in our sample mentioned perceived positive connection as a slightly greater rate than their hybrid and on-site peers, which may suggest that remote work is not necessarily associated with lower levels of workplace cohesion and collaboration, says the study authors. These findings may point toward a more nuanced understanding of work environment and connection, one that may be shaped by intentional communication practices rather than mere proximity. Turnover rates echoed the same kind of pattern, with records showing fewer remote workers had left the organisation a year later compared with those hybrid and on-site employees. So the size of the effect was not considered statistically significant, but a related result was. Higher well-being in the employees' responses was associated with a lower turnover. Of course, these findings certainly won't be the last word on working from home versus the office. But the researchers hope their results can become part of the conversation, because clearly there's a whole other side to this in some organisations, offering a much more positive perspective on working from home. The implications of this research are especially salient as organisations navigate continued ambiguity in remote work policy. At a time when many organisations are actively debating whether to mandate a return to the office, these findings offer timely and evidence-based insights that challenges prevailing assumptions. So these findings were reported in Frontiers in Psychology. New evidence challenges what experts said about working from home. On Vision Australia Radio, you're listening to Healthy Minds. A new study suggests that there are three everyday habits that could add over a decade to your brain's healthy years. Keeping blood pressure in check, avoiding diabetes, and not smoking between the ages of 45 and 65. And this could buy you an extra 13 years free of dementia. The research, a decade-long study recently published in the journal Neurology, set out to measure how managing these risk factors in midlife affects long-term brain health. High blood pressure, diabetes and smoking all have a well-established link with cognitive decline, but what's less clear is how much they influence dementia rates. To assess this, researchers at the New York University monitored more than 12,000 people who were dementia-free at age 55. The participants were assessed for all three risk factors at the start of the study, then monitored for an average 26 years to see if they went on to develop dementia. People with none of these three risk factors in middle age lived dementia-free for almost 13 years longer than those who did have them. Researchers also found that regardless of risk factors, women lived longer without dementia than men, and white participants had more dementia-free than black participants. Now, the study builds on previous research which identified 14 modifiable risk factors for dementia. It's estimated that nearly half of dementia cases worldwide could be theoretically prevented or delayed if the risks were addressed across the life course, said Professor Sarah Harper from the University of Oxford. According to the World Health Organization, 57 million people worldwide were living with dementia in 2021, and there are nearly 10 million new cases every year. Our findings argue that people need to actively avert these factors in midlife as a strategy for preserving brain health for more than a decade, said study senior investigator Dr. Joseph Koresh. Discovering new ways to delay dementia is crucial, with 42% of Americans at risk to develop the condition at the time they're 55. Now, this is an American study, but of course here in Australia we are tending to follow along those lines in America. The study authors stress that what they've discovered is an association between the health factors and dementia risk, not proof that they're the cause of cognitive decline. It can be challenging to work out exactly how risk factors influence dementia, as the illness can present up to a decade before people receive an actual diagnosis. Harper was also keen to point out the key factors identified in the study are all modifiable by individuals themselves. While there's a genetic element to each, blood pressure and diabetes are strongly influenced by behavioural factors, especially diet and physical activity, and smoking is a lifestyle choice. The study's findings are a call to action. There's an important public health message here. So that was three simple changes in middle age could give you 13 more years without dementia, according to this study. Now, this next article I found really interesting. It's from BBC Science Focus magazine, How to Make Any Cat Instantly Love You, According to Science. Now, I found it interesting because our daughter has three cats and she's a critical care vet. So, the only way that I would ever naturally attract a domestic cat is if I was slathered in fish paste. My daughter, on the other hand, is a moggy magnet. She only has to step outside and random felines follow her down the street. Some people, it seems, really are more likely to be approached by cats. But is it the people, the cats, or both? In stark contrast to their famously standoffish reputation, many cats really do choose to be around people. In a study of 50 cats living in homes and shelters, the majority of cats chose human company over food and toys. Cats also have a sophisticated olfactory system and can discriminate between the scent of their owner and unfamiliar people. Presented with scent swabs taken from their owner and from unfamiliar humans, cats spend longer sniffing the odour of strangers. This suggests that they can identify familiar humans based on sensory cues. They can also pick up on scents that are related to human emotion. In another study, researchers presented cats with swabs of sweat that came from people when they were feeling happy, frightened, stressed, or neutral. The cats did not appreciate the fearful scent. They were more likely to flatten their ears, swish their tail, tense up and back away. So, would a cat willingly approach a person who's frightened? The evidence suggests no. Cats also prefer people who act in certain ways. Right now, the science of cat behaviour is booming. And in another study, researchers monitored what happened when 119 people were allowed to interact with cats in a rehoming shelter. Basically, the scientists filmed and watched a lot of cat videos and found that people who were more neurotic tended to interact in ways that were more controlling and less responsive to the cat's cues. That's not cool for cats, suggesting that any self-styled moggy magnet is less likely to be neurotic and more likely to interact with cats in a respectful way. Of course, not all cats are created equal. They have personality differences too, and this also influences their penchant for people. A 2022 study, people were invited simply to sit in a cat cafe or rescue centre and hang out with the cats for 2 wonderful hours. Researchers monitored the cats' behaviour and analysed their urine samples. They found that male cats with lower testosterone levels and male cats that had lived with humans from a young age were friendlier. This suggests that in male cats at least, hormones and early life experiences play a big part in whether or not they approach a person. So, being a cat magnet is a skill you can learn if you interact with the right cat and treat them with respect. So that was research on how to make any cat love you according to science. And they say, you mean I need more than a saucer of milk. And now I'm going to go to an article that appeared in The Australian on the 20th of August in the Life and Times section. And I hope there's a number of blokes listening. It's The Bloke's Guide to Tackling Middle Age. Now, it's a fairly long article, and I may not be able to get through it all today, and if I don't, we'll finish it next week. When does middle age start? Arguably, it's much a state of mind as a slightly depressing period of physical readjustment. But whether it's bedroom challenges, hair troubles, prostate worries, mood dips, or weight woes, things can go south as the fifth decade creaks into sight. Fortunately, we have your incredibly stiff back. Now, number one. How often is too often to get up for a wee in the night? Perhaps middle age starts officially when you start strategizing around the increasingly frequent urge to jump from the bed to the lavatory. Though inconvenient, once a night is considered normal. But waking up 2 or more times to wee is regarded as excessive, says Prokardis Gupta, a urology surgeon at the London Clinic. A slowing stream, initial hesitancy, or change in the urgency with which one needs to urinate can indicate prostate problems, although increased frequency at night also can be a sign of heart issues or hormone imbalance. All of these symptoms should be reported to your GP, as should pain while weeing or blood in the urine. Now, following on from this one is, how often should I get my prostate checked? Do I need this PSA test everyone talks about? The debate about how often middle-aged men should have their prostate checked for cancer gets emotional. Regular National Health Service screening is offered only to men aged 45 to 61 who have both a family history of breast, ovarian, pancreatic or prostate cancer and are BRCA2 gene variant, which can reduce natural protection from cancer. Eligible men are checked every 2 years, initially with a blood test that looks for raised levels of prostate-specific antigen, a protein that can indicate you have a problem with your prostate, potentially caused by cancer, and may prompt further tests such as a biopsy. The UK's National Screening Committee decided that more widespread screening would risk overdiagnosing the cancer in men who might never have developed symptomatic, potentially leading to unnecessary treatment. Despite this, men aged 45 and over with urinary symptoms or belonging to high-risk groups and who have a strong family history can make an informed choice about whether they wish to be tested. The first step is to ask your GP or private doctor for a PSA test. But don't be tempted by an at-home single PSA test. While convenient, they can be unreliable and could cause undue alarm or false reassurance. Australia has new guidelines aimed at diagnosing prostate cancer earlier while also making detection of the disease safer and more comfortable. Doctors are now encouraged to actively raise the idea of you having a PSA blood test every 2 years from age 50 or age 45 if you have a family history of the disease or a genetic predisposition to it. So, the third one. What should I be eating more of and less of? Fibre is the number one nutrient deficiency in the UK. Now, this comes from the UK, but of course in Australia we follow along very similar problems, don't we? With only 4% of the population in the UK eating the recommended daily amount of 30 grams, says Sarah Berry, a professor of nutrition at King's College London and chief scientist at Zoe, the healthy eating app. Fibre helps regulate blood sugar and cholesterol and is linked with a lower risk of heart disease and type 2 diabetes. The simplest way to get more is to eat more plants, whether that's beans, lentils, chickpeas, whole grains, nuts, seeds, vegetables or fruit. Berry also suggests keeping an eye on protein, recommended intake about 1 gram per kilo of body weight a day, especially for men who are perhaps particularly active or doing strength training. But the most important thing for men in midlife is not to fixate on a single nutrient in isolation, but look at the overall dietary pattern. This is the stage of life where muscle mass, metabolic health, heart health, and weight distribution can start to shift, so food quality matters more than ever. Besides eating more plants and fibre, enough good quality protein and having a varied diet, Berry recommends cutting down on heavily processed food, refined carbs, processed meats and, of course, alcohol. And now to the fourth one. What are the best exercises to get rid of a beer belly? Well, try the eccentric biceps curl. Put down your pint glass and don't pick it up again, says Lex Sharp, a former British diacathlon champion, who's the owner and trainer of the Fit for Gym in southeast London. Cutting back generally on carbs, fat and booze will make it way easier to burn more calories than you consume. In terms of burning calories, Sharp says climbing stairs or walking uphill are the most effective low-impact methods, as are cycling and rowing. Strength training exercises such as squats, step-ups, lunges, press-ups, pull-ups and dips can also help but won't beat the bulge on their own. Then, am I too old for running? It depends how broken your body is, Sharp says. His own running days have been curtailed by old injuries. If you're in relatively good nick, start with a jog or walk. Depending on what feels comfortable, then gradually extend duration or distance until you can cut the walking. For time efficiency, he recommends hill sprints, but warns, as with any new program, you should get a professional assessment from a trainer and seek advice on well-fitted running shoes. Well, they're the first five, and there's a way to go, but we've run out of time today, so we'll look at the others next week. Well, that's all for this week. Once again, thank you for listening, and I hope you're here again next week. That completes Healthy Minds. I'm Andras Kalnins, and this program is produced in our Adelaide studios and can be heard regularly at this time here on Vision Australia Radio, VA Radio on digital, and online at varadio.org.
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RPH Print Radio Tasmania presents Pray to All by Natasha Cooper, published by Simon & Schuster, read by Annie Quamby. Episode 10. Phew! Fema looked up at the sky. Thank God we're out of there. You did well, Callie. I couldn't have coped with all that without you. And I'd have run out as soon as she cracked up, and we'd never have got the name of the pusher pimp. I suppose you'd better get on to IR2 and pass it on, Fema said, sounding too tired to give any more real orders. Must I hand it over? It's a much better line of inquiry than following up all the players in an obscure domestic murder, even if the wrong woman is inside for that. Callie, don't do it to me. Gov? Don't tell me you think Gibbet really is innocent. How could I not, she said, with surprisingly archaic formality. She must have been listening to her Jess again. You do. You know me too well, he said, sighing. Still, it's not our problem. That belongs to Norfolk and maybe the Criminal Cases Review Commission. Chase, or whoever put the contract out on him, are the only people we've got to worry about. Maybe, Gov, but you know what struck me most in there, apart from Gibbet's almost certain innocence? No, what? That there had to be something personal in Chase's anti-drugs campaign, and that would make it our business. Why personal? He wasn't that interested, and Caroline's energy made him feel tired, but he sympathised with her resentment at the thought of handing over good information to another incident room. No one would make himself ridiculous like Gibbet said Chase did, unless he had a real urgent personal reason to care so much about drugs. Fema began to breathe more easily. That was the thing, one of the things, about Caroline Lyatt that made her such a rarity. She knew when to stop and when to push, and he'd trust her judgment anywhere. It's possible. If Chase had had a lover or a sister, maybe, even a friend who'd been damaged by drugs, that could have set him off. Don't you think, Gov? She seemed to be driving him to some kind of enthusiastic response. Could be, he said, doing his best for her. So, what if the deal has become respectable now, doesn't want his past revealed? Say he'd just put two and two together and realised that the MP who's always banging on about drugs is a bloke who could blow his cover. So he had him shot. Come on, Callie, be reasonable. Someone had him shot, Gov. You said that all along, and it must have been drug money that paid for the hit. Right. It's a thought, Fema said, managing to grin at her. He sympathised with her need to be involved in the discovery of the killer. How's Jess? You haven't mentioned her for weeks. Caroline's face softened. All the muscles around her mouth flowed into a smile that blazed through his own greyness to a part of him that was still capable of pleasure, or at least optimism. Oh, she's great, thanks, Gov. Working, successful, happy. And you, he asked, with a gentleness only she could wake in him these days, and then only sometimes. I'm happy too. He leaned towards her, then stopped as he realised he'd been about to kiss her in gratitude that someone in this whole miserable, bloody world should have got so much that she deserved. Since he couldn't do that, he patted her shoulder instead. It's a telly she's doing, Caroline said, looking as though she knew pretty well what was in his mind, and she's around in the evenings. Why not come back and have some food with us tonight? She's cooking, and

0: She's a damn good cook, too. You need a break, Gov, and the flat's not that far from the incident room. Anyone who wants either of us can phone. How about that? Won't I put you out? He asked, wondering how much she knew or guessed about Sue bunking off. Never. Jess always cooks for 5,000, and she'd like to see you, Caroline grinned. She's always banging on how much she likes you. Come on, get the prison out of your nostrils and off your tongue. Put like that, how could I resist, he said. Then he remembered that put like that was a phrase Trish McGrath used. He must get her out of his head. The Malcolm Chase killing had nothing to do with an alternative suspect for the murder of Deborah Gibbett's father. Caroline was right. Spike Hamper, who could have supplied Gibbett's cellmate with enough smack to put her in hospital for weeks, was a much likelier bet. And Caroline's second scenario had possibilities too, a few anyway, and more than Gibbett's family. He grinned at her. Let's go, and sod Trish McGrath, he added to himself. Trish was sitting in her favourite chair in Alvino's, absorbing the full blast of Phil Redstone's resentment. She wasn't surprised, and she didn't blame him for it, which was one reason why it was so excruciating. The other was that she was still feeling as though she'd had at least three layers of skin peeled away. She had to forget Malcolm Chase's murder and her own fear and make Phil relax, otherwise she'd never last long enough to get anything out of him. She had bought an expensive bottle of Burgundy and watched him down two glasses before she'd even begun her first. She refilled his glass and took advantage of a short pause in his diatribe to say, "Phil, I'm not doing this in some kind of attempt to prove you incompetent." "No? Then why? I know you were furious 2 years ago over that child-killing case. Isn't this some kind of revenge?"
1: "God, no."
0: "But I was angry," she said. "For about an hour after we left the court, I felt as though it would be your fault if that paedophilic maniac killed anyone else after you'd rubbished our case and set him loose again. I'm a professional. I know how it works. What you did then wasn't personal, and this isn't personal either." "That was a case," he said, swallowing the wonderful raspberry-like wine, as though it were any old plonk. Trish sipped and let the taste, sunny, fruity, amazingly elegant, burst open in her mouth. "This is different. This is holding me up to ridicule on television for your own greater media glory."
1: "No, it's not." Trish felt as old as his great-aunt. "Come on, Phil, give me a break. The producer wants to change the climate of opinion surrounding your erstwhile client, who seems to be known to everyone who noticed the original case as the all-time witch who took revenge on her fragile elderly father for trivial and imaginary childhood difficulties. The loss of Malcolm Chase is going to..."
0: "You mean he was involved in this pantomime of yours?"
1: Trish swallowed the insult with difficulty. "It's hardly that. And yes, he was. His death is going to hurt Deb in more ways than one." Seeing how surprised, even shocked, Phil looked, Trish explained a little of the background, adding, "Did you ever meet him?" He shook his head, but he looked worried.
0: "Have you talked to the police about this?"
1: "Of course I have."
0: "And do they think there's a connection?"
1: "No, they treated me like a melodramatic girly, wasting their time."
0: Phil leaned back against the chair and stretched out his legs with a satisfied sigh.
1: "But I still think there could be a link," said Trish, watching his knee tighten under the smooth black cloth of his trousers.
0: "I can see it would be bloody convenient for you," Phil laughed, almost convincingly, "but I have enough faith in you to be sure you'd never swallow anything as ludicrous as that."
1: "You're very flattering, and I may be wrong. Either way, we still need a lot of answers before we can start shooting the film."
0: "Do you really think any TV company is going to buy a project about an obscure domestic killing without a high-profile personality like Chase to front it? I know you're doing well these days, Trish, but not that well."
1: "The story's as powerful as it ever was," she said coolly, not giving him the satisfaction of even showing she'd noticed the insult. "An innocent woman serving life for murder, and she didn't commit it."
0: "OK, ask your questions," he shrugged, "but I doubt if anything I can tell you will do you much good."
1: Trish drank again, trying to concentrate on the wine for a second. "You didn't have to prove Deb Gibbett innocent in court, so you didn't try," she began. Philip nodded kindly, as though she proved to be brighter than he expected. Patronising prick, she thought. "All you have to do was to show that the prosecution hadn't proved her guilty. I understand that."
0: "That's something, I suppose." He was looking down into his glass so she couldn't see his eyes.
1: "But this film is different. It's designed to show that Deb shouldn't be in prison, so it will try and establish her innocence. It's a different kind of animal altogether."
0: "I can accept that. I don't like the idea that a fellow member of the bar is out to criticise my work. Would you?
1: Frankly, I'd hate it, she said, especially if I'd always thought my client guilty and getting no more than she deserved.
0: Phil had begun to smile, but as the sense of what Trish had said reached him, his face hardened. Something began to flicker in his eyes, like the first few tiny flames that might, unchecked, grow into a fireball.
1: You did, didn't you? Trish said, pressing now because she thought his petulance was unprofessional and because he was being greedy with her splendid wine.
0: I honestly can't remember, he said, clearly lying through his teeth. Trish tried to think more kindly of Deb's loathing of him and Anna's determination to expose his failings. I took the view, he went on, with quite unnecessary pomposity, that the police had a confession from someone else, and my client had given a statement that included a wholly credible explanation for their only bit of scientific evidence against her.
1: Did you believe it yourself?
0: That story of the polybag, I mean?
1: That's irrelevant.
0: The flicker in his eyes had been doused. So, she thought, it's not the question of Deb's guilt that worries him.
1: True. And what about the conflicting antihistamines?
0: There was no evidence to prove that my client had administered them. And her mother confessed to that too. There was no reason for my client to have been charged, tried or convicted. No reason at all. The prosecution had not established anything whatsoever beyond a reasonable doubt.
1: The little speech had been delivered with conviction and clarity. Trish wondered whether Phil had practised it in these awful moments of wakefulness at 3 a.m, when memories of lost cases can return like a torturer's favourite instruments to keep you conscious while he extracts all the horrible facts you've hidden, even from yourself.
0: That sounds eminently reasonable, Phil, she said, smiling to placate him. He didn't respond. I assumed you had a second autopsy done before you decided to call no evidence.
1: The flicker started again.
0: He must have had an autopsy done, Trish told herself, wishing Anna had managed to get hold of a full set of case papers. Had somebody lost part of them, or shredded them?
1: Phil began to laugh and ruffled his hair. It would have been a picture of an untroubled man, but for his eyes, they betrayed him.
0: You did have one done, didn't you, Phil?
1: Oh, Trish, for heaven's sake, I know this is for telly, but come on, give me a break. No one has ever disputed the fact that the poor bugger was suffocated after being given an overdose. But of course I had the autopsy results checked.
0: Good.
1: Then why are you so worried?
0: Unfortunately, as is so often the case with defence autopsies, our man merely confirmed the prosecution's findings. What's so odd about that?
1: Nothing. What did he say about the extra antihistamines in the body?
0: Was there any explanation apart from malice aforethought?
1: Phil smiled luxuriously, reached out to pick up the bottle to refill their glasses, but he didn't look at her. She was sure he knew that he couldn't control his eyes in the way he managed his mouth, his breathing, and even his hands. He was an excellent performer, but everyone has one betraying habit.
0: The antihistamines never seemed to me to be the crux of the thing, he said, sounding casual again. Okay, the old man should never have been given both sorts, but no one, not even the prosecution's pathologist, ever suggested there was enough estimazole to kill him.
1: I've been missing a subtlety then, Trish said, realising that Phil must have been rereading his notes of the case. Without checking, he couldn't have remembered the name of the drug that hadn't been prescribed. He really must be worried.
0: I thought it was the very presence of the estimazole that persuaded everyone they had a case of murder on their hands.
1: Not in itself, Trish. This is where the line between fact and interpretation became almost impossibly narrow. As I said, there was only a very small quantity of the estimazole, not enough to do him harm, even with the nitinephedine overdose, but quite enough to suggest that someone had been giving him things they shouldn't.
0: Oh?
1: Yes. The prosecution's theory was that my client had tried to make her father dopey enough not to fight back, or make enough noise to wake her mother when she put the bag on him. They alleged that she could have noticed that his tenefidine hadn't made him sleep deeply enough on previous nights, so when she was intending to bump him off, she added a bit of her own estimazole to help things along.
0: Trish, who had read all this in the trial transcript, but wanted to see how Phil presented it, swigged some more wine.
1: Phil, she said a little later, don't take this wrong, but why didn't you call any evidence?

0: You're listening to Pray to All, read by Annie Quarmby. You know very well that it's the prosecution's job to prove, Phil said. That would do very well for the media, Trish said quickly, and it might do for the TV film, but this is me. Were you afraid Deb would crack under cross-examination? Phil produced a sound that was halfway between a sigh and a laugh as he sagged against the leather chair back. Trish, put yourself in my place. You're faced with a client so angry she feels as though she's permanently wired. She leaps down your throat at every question, however innocuous. You know she savaged the doctor before her father died, apparently begging for him to be killed or put out of his misery, if you prefer. You know the police detest her and suspect her because of the things she'd said to them. You know her own sister's given statements about her verbal cruelty to their father. Would you dare expose a woman like that to cross-examination by Mark Savory, of all people? Maybe not. Trish liked Phil better now that he was being frank, and he had a point. But weren't there any witnesses you could have produced to speak for her? Such as who? The teeth and bag episode, if it ever happened, took place in her father's bedroom. The only other person in that house that night was her mother, now dead. I could have called for character witnesses, but if I'd done that and not called my client, it would have been even more obvious why. The only safe way of conducting the case was to major on the hopelessness of the prosecution's evidence and the barminess of the police refusal to believe in the mother's confession. Right. And their case was hopeless, you must admit. Yes, I do, even though the jury didn't. But didn't your pathologist come up with anything you could have used? He sighed. No. What I wanted was something to prove that suffocation had been by means of a pillow, not a bag. That would have clinched it, despite what they all said about the mother's physical weakness. Unfortunately, our pathologist couldn't give me anything. In that case, why did you put the question again in exactly those terms to the prosecution's man in court? Trish asked, trying not to let any of her astonishment show. Phil was lifting the glass to his lips again, but at the end of her question he banged it down on the table again. So you are trying to rubbish my work. I thought so. Trish felt his anger cold now, but very sharp, and tried not to recoil. All I'm saying, Phil, is that with hindsight it might have been better for your client if you'd asked merely whether or not there was anything in the autopsy to prove that suffocation had been effected by means of a plastic bag. If you'd asked it like that, he'd have had to admit there wasn't. His eyes were flickering again, so he knew he'd cocked up. Good. That also explained, of course, why he was so angry at the thought of Anna's film and Deb's solicitors attempting to get leave for the new appeal. I don't need you to tell me my job, Trish. His tone was ostensibly polite, but the subtext was that she was a child of no account, daring to question a great man who would one day sit on the bench and eat little girls like her for breakfast. She just looked at him. I managed to make the police officers who had taken my client's statement admit there was nothing to prove her story false, he said huffily. Unfortunately, I couldn't get the jury to accept what I'd shown to be true. That was my client's bad luck. But you know how well it goes, as well as I do. Win some, lose some, Trish said, remembering Dave's casual comment. The thought of all the work that was piling up for her in the chambers and Dave's likely punishment for the last few days' unscheduled absences made her stomach lurch. Exactly. Trish tried a brief smile. There was a slight relaxation in his facial muscles, but not enough to make him look at ease. Will you come on the programme, she asked. To be made a fool of, certainly not. No, she said patiently, to explain the limits of what counsel can do with the evidence that exists, how a defence case is conducted, and why you chose to offer no evidence. Who'll be the presenter, Trish? You? God, no. A professional. I'd be hopeless. And anyway, I wouldn't want to do it. I'm just a backroom gopher. And I'm not sure I'm ever going to forgive Anna for involving me or myself for taking it on. I couldn't possibly agree without knowing who would conduct the interview until I'd seen the script. Trish hardly heard him because George had appeared in the doorway. She was on her feet, wishing there was still some burgundy left for him. He kissed her, then shook hands with Redstone. I hadn't expected to find you involved in this particular party, George, he said, looking thoroughly put out. So, thought Trish, Phil must get quite a lot of briefs from George and not want to piss him off. Why didn't he tell me? I'm not, George said cheerfully. I've come to collect the little woman and take her off to cook my dinner. Trish had to suppress a smile at the sight of Phil's face. He'd never seen them together, had no idea of their private jokes. He was glad that George seemed to have got over them this morning's angst. As she coughed, choking on her amusement, Phil looked at her with astonishment. Sorry, she said, it's just George, Phil. He likes a bit of misogynist make-believe. She can get a bit up herself, George said confidingly. Needs reminding of her proper place in the hierarchy. Redstone's eyes were slowly returning to normal. I can see you two play a lot of very weird games. I must go. Thank you for talking to me, Phil. Oh, just before you go.
1: What?
0: Did you get the doctor's notes checked for forgery or tampering? He looked at her as though she was a woodlouse crawling out from under damp floorboards.
1: Of course I did. ESDA test and all. They were genuine, all right.
0: Pity, but thanks.
1: OK, that wine's too good for George, he said, pointing at the empty bottle. He's never had much of a palate.
0: Wanker, Trish muttered when he'd gone. He drank most of it as though it was Ribena.
1: What a waste. Would you like me to get another bottle, or shall we go home?
0: Let's go. As they walked together over the bridge towards Southwark, he said, By the way, I had a meeting today with someone from Social Services at Westminster. Trish looked at him in surprise. And I asked about your protégé. Apparently he's being fostered by one of their most experienced couples. He isn't... My protégé? She was all over the place and couldn't think what he meant. The dead junkie's child. Remember Saturday's papers? Wake up, Trish. The two-year-old. You haven't forgotten, have you? You were beating up such a rage about him, you'd practically covered yourself in foam. I thought you'd like to know. She shook her head. I hadn't forgotten. I suppose this means the grandparents' DNA test proved he wasn't theirs.
1: Yep. But it'll be all right with Westminster Social Services. They're good people there.
0: Thank you for bothering to ask. George, you are... He bent to kiss her lightly. She knew she didn't have to tell him how much she cared these days, but sometimes she liked doing it, for herself as much as for him.
1: Did they tell you how the child is? She asked as they set off again.
0: Not himself addicted, but malnourished and with various problems caused by deficiencies of one sort and another.
1: Brain?
0: Thought to be okay, but development may be slow. They won't know for a year or two yet.
1: Poor child. I wish I could help.
0: I know, but you can't do anything. Tearing yourself apart won't help. Now, how's your father?
1: Not bad. He says he's going back to work next Monday. I'm sure it's too soon, but he insists his GP says it's okay, and he's so bored at home, he says he'll top himself if he doesn't get out soon.
0: Oh, God, I forgot.
1: What?
0: I meant to apologise to the house officer I bawled out for letting him go home without telling me, but what with Malcolm Chase and everything. It's no excuse, though. Damn, I really screamed at the poor bloke.
1: Ah, I shouldn't worry about it, Trish. He's probably used to relatives panicking themselves into a frenzy. Anyway, you were justified.
0: Trish looked at him in amazement.
1: You were justified, he said again, seeing her surprise. You'd asked the hospital to tell you if there was any change and left all your phone numbers. The fact the change was for the better doesn't let them off the hook. They should have rung you.
0: In spite of the heat, she flung her arms round Georgie's comfortable bulk. Later, he poured himself a glass of wine to take into the kitchen and insisted that she go upstairs to shower. Clean and changed, she was downstairs in time to answer the phone when it rang.
1: Trish, it's Anna. I've been trying to get you ever since I heard about Malcolm.
0: Yes, I know. I'm sorry. I've been too busy to ring you back. Trish sat down, swinging her legs up on the sofa. The smells of George's cooking was teasing her nostrils. There was lemon in the air, she decided as she sniffed, and maybe garlic as well as fish and hot butter.
1: I don't know what we're going to do about the film now.
0: There was a high, vibrating note in Anna's voice that suggested hysteria.
1: We needed Malcolm to sell it. How could he?
0: Anna, for God's sake, he's been murdered.
1: I know, and it's ghastly for him and his wife. But we... Oh, shit, Trish.
0: Trish, George is calling from the kitchen.
1: 2 more minutes.
0: Anna, I'm going to have to go soon.
1: I heard.
0: Anna, are you crying?
1: No, of course not.
0: There was a distinct sniff down the phone.
1: Come on, tell me. What's up?
0: Were you and Malcolm?
1: Oh, don't be ridiculous.
0: She sniffed again. It's just that I have to get this programme commissioned.
1: Why?
0: Come on, out with it.
1: Trish, I hadn't meant to tell you this, but it's my last chance. The bank are going to pull the rug if I don't sell a big one in the next month, and it's that urgent. I'm facing bankruptcy. And if that happens, I'll lose the house. I'm 42. I'll never get another one. I don't know what'll happen to me. I'll...
0: Anna, you...
1: Trish, when I found Deb and realised she had to be innocent, I was sure I was on to a winner. Then I couldn't find an alternative killer. The commissioning editors said they had so many miscarriages of justice cases they wouldn't go for it unless I could at least suggest that someone else was responsible and show why.
0: But weren't they worried about defamation?
1: We didn't get as far as that. They kept saying they needed drama, not just a kind of legal home study lesson. So I tried, I really tried, but I don't know enough and I'm not a good interviewer like you and I didn't get anywhere. I read that bloody typescript over and over again and I couldn't see any gaps. And in the end, I thought I'd gone mad and invested all this time and a fair bit of money and got the bank all excited at the idea of the project for nothing. And Malcolm, who's on my side, but didn't seem able to do very much. So I came to you.
0: I wish you'd told me.
1: I thought if anyone could find the killer and save me, you could. I've been desperate, Trish. Oh, shit, she thought. So now, as well as my own safety, my father's health, my clients, Deborah Gibbett and her daughter, I've got to worry about Anna and her future. A sense of persecution battled with Trish's instinct to take control and tell everyone how to sort out their programmes. Try not to get in too much of a state, she said at last. I'll phone Cordelia and Watlam in the morning and ask to see her as soon as I can. She may produce something useful. Anna, hang on in there. Malcolm's championship was important for Deb, but he wasn't the be-all and end-all of the film. If we get some really crunchy information, the channel will go for it, even without a celebrity. I promise you I'll do my best.
2: I know, and I know you'll fight like a tiger for Deb and for me. I'm sorry, I should have told you before about the bank, but it gets frightening to be so desperate. You think if people know how bad things were, they'd put you on a lower rung and pay no attention just because...
1: Anna, stop it. You're hysterical. I've said I'll do my best. I'll ring you tomorrow evening either way. In the meantime, hurry your researchers up with the medical stuff. We need that. Now, I've got to go. Bye.
0: The fish was halibut in fat, juicy steaks, sliced with melted butter just turning brown and studded with the murky green of capers. A bright emerald flicker of chopped parsley fell on the fish as Trish watched, and neat yellow lemon quarters were laid at either end. She looked up at George's serious face. He could have been a surgeon carrying out a life-or-death operation. The scents of the dish were fresh and pungent. He poured wine and cold fizzy water and pushed forward a dark blue bowl of salad. Trish put away all thought of Malcolm Shays and the army of people who were depending on her. This was George's time and hers. They deserved it undiluted. She slid her silver knife into the halibut and parted one slightly veined chunk from the rest. It gave way with a satisfactory little squelch.
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10: Has anyone ever said something about you that simply wasn't true? Something unfair, unjust, maybe even cruel? And no matter how hard you tried to set the record straight, the words kept spreading like a slow poison you couldn't stop? Well, if you've ever been falsely accused, you know there's a particular kind of pain that cuts deeper than almost anything else life throws at you. Hi, I'm Clayton Bjellin, and today on Insight for Living, Chuck Swindoll takes us deep into the book of Job in the Bible, where a suffering man faced vicious accusations but responded with grace.

0: There's no more treacherous enemy in the church than the tongue. The tongue. What we say often cuts far deeper than any sword, any knife. Scripture sometimes presents the tongue as a sword that thrusts its way into others' lives and brings hurt. We're not surprised to read that in the list of the Ten Commandments, one of them includes, "You shall not bear false witness against your neighbor." When God led Solomon to write the Proverbs, he included the seven things that he hates, among them a false witness that speaks lies. I can't speak for you. I can speak for a few whom I know, but for most of you, I have no idea what you are living with as it relates to someone else's tongue. But if you have been spoken against unfairly, unjustly, if you have been falsely accused, you understand real pain. Often you find yourself at a loss to know how to defend yourself. You try, but frequently false witnesses aren't there to listen. They're just busy talking and spreading the venom, which has a way of poisoning not only a few people, but can even poison a church. I heard a terrific story that I'll never forget. There was this young pastor who went to a church that had been split apart in so many ways, but especially by a loose tongue that had been allowed, and the church had pretty well reduced to just a bare survival, and this young man arrived and decided to open his Bible and just preach truth, and he did that. Slowly but surely, the church began to grow, and before long, it was in a growth spurt, and finally, it was bulging at the seams, and they went to multiple services, and it was obvious that they needed to build. Well, the new worship center was going to cost $1 million, and they didn't have a lot of money, though they certainly needed the building. It so happened that in this church were two brothers, and they were real rascals. They were just sort of sorry individuals. The problem is they were rich. One of them died. The surviving brother came to the pastor in his study one day, and he said, "Here, I have something for you. It's $1 million check to pay for the new building. But when you preach my brother's funeral, all I ask you to do is to tell people that he was a saint. That's all I'm asking you to do." Pastor thought for a moment and said, "Okay." Took the check, deposited it. Don't forget, that's part of the story. Funeral came in about 4 or 5 days, and pastor stood up, and coffin was here, and pastor begins to address the subject of the man who has died, and he says, "This man was a reprobate. He was unfaithful to his family. He was dishonest in his business. He was not a man that you could trust. He was part of the reason that this church could not get off the ground for a number of years. But compared to his brother, he was a saint." There are several ways to tell the truth, and he chose that way. I was surprised to find how often false accusations appear through the scriptures. When you study the Bible, as many of us do, you often don't track certain subjects through it. It's always enlightening when you do. I found, for example, that a man as pure as Joseph, who had learned a new language and earned his way in Potiphar's house to a place of real responsibility as the man over all of Potiphar's belongings, Joseph, at the height of his career, was falsely accused of rape by Potiphar's wife and wound up in jail. How unfair. Moses, who was faithful even at the age of 80 to obey God's call and to take the call from the burning bush back to Egypt and deliver the people from bondage. And in the middle of the wilderness, the people he had delivered turned on him and falsely accused him of bringing them into the wilderness to die. How unfair. David, after killing the giant and truly showing himself a man of courage and integrity, is falsely accused of trying to dethrone Saul by Saul himself. And David is on the run for a dozen or more years, falsely accused of something that was not at all true. Nehemiah, who builds the wall around broken Jerusalem, and God uses him to incite the people to work, and after the wall is almost finished, the word is spread around by his enemies that really Nehemiah has an ulterior motive. He's building the wall so that he can get behind the wall and become the new king of the Jews. Something that was not true at all. How unfair for that to be said of Nehemiah. Peter and John were accused of preaching of a false Christ, and it was a false accusation, and they were beaten for it. Paul accused of being a phony convert. The apostles wouldn't even let him in their circle because they were convinced that he was not genuinely born again. And then accused of causing a dissension among all the Jews around the whole world. How exaggerated can you get? Accused by Festus, the governor, of being insane because of his much learning. How false that accusation was. Few men ever who believed in the Lord Jesus more brilliant than Paul. And then who could ever overlook Jesus, a man of sorrows and acquainted with grief and many false accusations. I don't know if you've stopped to think about it, but from his earliest years, he was accused of being of illegitimate birth. They had words for it then, too. And accused of being an evildoer. Accused of being a drunkard because he spent time with sinners. Accused of being demon-possessed and satanic in origin as he healed people. Accused of breaking the Sabbath. In fact, he went to the cross, falsely accused of being guilty of tyranny, of leading the people against the Roman ruler, Caesar. Not guilty of any of it. We're not surprised when he preaches his great Sermon on the Mount that he includes words like this: "Blessed are you when people insult you and falsely say all kinds of evil against you, for your reward in heaven is great." I don't know where you are, as I said earlier, but if you are being falsely accused, there's your promise. Your reward will be great. Your reward someday will be great. But let me add, your misery for now will be enormous. You will find that frequently you are unable to sufficiently defend yourself. A mind made up is a hard thing to persuade. And people who are false accusers are awfully persuasive. Before I go any further, let me just add here, be awfully careful about what you say of other people. Be awfully careful, especially if it's negative. I was reading one of my favorite authors this week, and he said that he has a friend who prays every day, "Lord, help me not add to anyone else's burdens." Not a good prayer. Help me not make life harder for anyone else. Well, we shouldn't be surprised in the middle of our study on Job. And isn't this getting to be fun? Here we are in the middle of Job, and we've come to false accusations. I mean, what else is there? The guy's lost everything: home, ranch, cattle, the ability to earn a living, all 10 children. He's sitting in the garbage dump of the land of Uz, and he is with shaved head and losing his appetite, raging with a fever, covered with sores, And along come these three clowns that left for the purpose of comforting him, but a week after staring at him and not believing their eyes, they decided nobody who suffers like this can be anything but wicked. So every one of them has the same thesis. Sin leads to suffering. Suffering proves sinfulness. You are suffering a lot. It means you are one wicked man. You are one bad dude. If you weren't, you wouldn't be suffering like this. By the way, there are some people who still have that same idea. Maybe not that severe or brash, but they think that. They think everybody ought to be well, that it's God's will that everybody be well, that every sickness be healed. That's why they line up in healing lines. That's part of the reason that they follow people who claim to be healers, because your sickness need not be. And I'm here to say that there are times sickness is so clearly sent from God and permitted by Him, it almost takes my breath away. We are not all promised healing. Please do not live a disillusioned life thinking if you pray hard enough or if you give enough money or if you are sincere enough, then your loved one is going to get well. Your loved one will get well by the sovereign grace of God, or your loved one may die by the sovereign plan of God. Suffering does not mean sinfulness. Well, I wish Zophar were here to hear this message. He's the man we're having to endure for the 20th chapter here in the book of Job. He is not a happy camper. Okay? This is in the dialogue section of the book, Act 2, Scene 3. Eliphaz has spoken, Bildad has spoken, then Zophar spoke. That's Act 1. Scene 1 of Act 2, Eliphaz speaks and Bildad speaks, and now we're to Zophar again. It's kind of like a tag team match, 3 against 1. And one is very sick. And the longer he's with these three men, the sicker he gets. Zophar says, verse 2, he is disquieted. Verse 2, last word, he is agitated. Verse 3, he is insulted. Now, I don't find anything that's disquieting, agitating, or insulting by what Job has said, except he disagrees with him. By the way, I've got a lot of by the ways this morning, don't I? I'm going to put it another way. On the other hand, people who have a message to deliver but they don't want to learn are often disquieted, agitated, and insulted when you stand against them. They don't want to hear, they want to tell. They don't want to learn, they want to instruct and usually lecture. Zophar has three things he wants to say to Job, and he says them in an exaggerated manner. Number one, the wicked do not live long, verses 4 to 11. The wicked don't live long. Second, the pleasures of the wicked are temporal. The pleasures of wickedness are temporal, 12 to 19, and then the last, 20 to 29, God's judgment always falls hard on the wicked. There's only one problem with those three points. They're all wrong when you take them as Zophar says them. You see, understand the way Zophar is delivering his talk. He's coloring by the numbers, his numbers. And everything is a very clear distinction. Everything is very simplistically stated, so that Zophar would add always to his comments. The wicked don't live long. And he says this in 4 through 11. The pleasures of wickedness are temporary, 12 to 19. God's judgment always falls hard on the wicked, 20 to 29. That's not necessarily true, as Job is going to point out. But just a few minutes. Let's kind of work our way through this vomit. Look at verse 4. Do you know this from of old, from the establishment of man on earth, that the triumphing of the wicked is short? The joy of the godless is momentary. I want you to think, by the way, men and women, I don't want you to just say, because it's in there, I'm going to believe it. Job doesn't do that. This is Zophar's opinion. And he's been waiting his turn to set Job straight. He sees Job as wicked, and he is here to tell him that he's not going to live very long. In fact, he says, verse 7, he perishes forever like his refuse. Those who have seen him will realize quickly he's gone. Where is he? They will ask. He flies away like a dream. They can't find him. Like a vision in the night, he is chased away. It's gone. That's the way it is sometime at night. I said to Cynthia this morning, I dreamed all night, and I cannot tell you what I dreamed. She said, isn't that good? And I said, it is. It is. The problem is you often remember your dreams, and they're really wild. I mean, they didn't make Picasso look like first grade. I mean, you got ears on a nose, and you've got people flying. And so I dreamed all night, and they're all gone. Whoosh! And she's right. I'm glad. I don't even remember them. They're wild. He's saying your life is like that. It's twisted up, it's strange, it's weird, and poof, you're gone. People can't find you because you're wicked. You're going to die soon. Verse 11 closes, it lies down with him in the dust. That youthful vigor is gone. Now, he's not talking about natural causes. He's talking about God's judgment. Because you've lived like you've lived, because you've kept the secrets from us, and because we all thought you were righteous, but you're so sick, it's obvious that you're suffering. It's obvious that you're sinful, and you're going to die. Well, that's a nice hospital visit, isn't it? You're standing there by a guy that's just miserable, and you're there to say, you're going to die sooner than you think. Look at verses 12 to 19. The pleasures of wickedness are very temporal. Evil is sweet in his mouth. He hides it under his tongue. Though he desires it and will not let it go, holds it in his mouth. And then he uses the analogy of food and of eating. Food in his stomach is changed to the venom of cobras within him. He swallows riches, but will vomit them up. God will expel them from his belly. He sucks the poison of cobras. The viper's tongue slays him. He cannot swallow this food, verse 18. And look at the accusation in verse 19. He is really meaning Job. He has oppressed and forsaken the poor. He has seized a house which he has not built. He decides to throw that in for extra measure. He's looking it down his nose at Job because of his wealth. That must be one of the secrets you've kept. You've oppressed the poor, and you've pushed people out of their houses, and you've taken advantage of them. Your pleasures are over. Your wickedness has caught up with you. I mean, how severe a tongue is this? And God's judgment falls hard. 20 through 29. 26 says, complete darkness is held in reserve, and unfanned fire will devour him. It will consume the survivor in his tent. Heavens will reveal his iniquity. The earth will rise up against him. Verse 29, this is the wicked man's portion. You could put Job's name there. That's who Zophar has in mind. This is your portion, Job, from God, even the heritage decreed to you by God. Well, these are the final words of Zophar. One of my commentators that I checked said, this is the last time we hear from Zophar, and we will not miss him. Well, that's a pretty good way to put it. Some people, the best thing they do is leave when they've made your life so miserable. They're gone, and you go, good riddance. It's the way we feel about Zophar. All of this is not ancient history. This kind of stuff goes on. I don't have any one of you in mind. If I did, I'd talk to you personally rather than say it publicly. But some of you have awfully sharp tongues. You say things and you couch them in words that sound as nice as Zophar. I mean, this is poetry. This is tough Hebrew, this Hebrew poetry of chapter 20. It sounds even religious at times. But we should pray for so-and-so. And then you dump this garbage that's not really founded. You don't know it to be true. But evil report is always more interesting than a good report. That's why the news is full of it. That's why the skies are always partly cloudy, not, for the most part, clear. They never say that. It's always, well, there's a cloud coming. It should be here by a month and a half from now. It's coming from the west. Bad hurricane out there. Oh, really? And we're on the edge of our seat. We're on tiptoes listening to bad news about somebody. You need to learn to say, by the way, how do you know that? Who told you? What's your source? Prove that to me. Challenge the people who come at you with their forked and sharp tongues that start spreading stuff that doesn't sound right. You've got a good brain. You've got sense. Job doesn't just take this on the chin. He says, wait a minute. Hold on here, eye pockets. I'm not going with you on this. This is not where we're going. I was reading this past week of a minister whose congregation refused to accept his message. True story. He wanted to lead the flock into the truth of the scripture. He wanted to preach the word. He wanted to stand for what was right. They didn't want to be led that way. So happened that his choir, with so many of their habitual ungodly practices, brought things to a head. And position became so unbearable for him, he invited the choir to resign. The choir not only resigned, I'm reading this, but persuaded the congregation to desist from taking part in the singing on the following Sunday. Okay, everybody, we're not going to sing. So the result was that whatever singing was done had to be done alone by this minister, while the other people stood around and enjoyed his embarrassment. The state of things continued for some time, and the minister was greatly depressed and perplexed at the turn the events had taken. He was at wit's end when God spoke in an unusual way to him. One day he was sitting alone on a bench in a park, and he saw a newspaper blow by, and he picked up a torn piece from the paper, and it bore a message which was exactly what he needed to read. It read, "No man is ever fully accepted until he has, first of all, been utterly rejected." He took that to heart. He needed nothing more. He had been utterly rejected for Christ's sake, and his recognition of the fact was the beginning of a most fruitful ministry. Though utterly rejected by man, he had been fully accepted by God. Let me tell you, Job is listening to what my mother used to call a lot of palaver, just a lot of lip banging from Zophar. He's talking, but it's nonsense. It isn't true, even though he says it poetically and beautifully and even convincingly. Job doesn't take it on the chin. Now, some of those that I checked said, no matter what, when false accusations are made, you just sit quietly and say nothing, and God will defend you. Well, sometime I'm sure that's appropriate. Not always. I kind of believe in the American Revolution motto, trust in God, but keep your powder dry. I think if your reputation is being ruined, if your company is going down a tube, if your church is being assaulted, and it's because of false stuff being said, some things need to be said in answer to the falsehood.
1: 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His story is our story, and Chuck Swindoll helps us see ourselves in its pages. He titled his message, Responding Wisely When Falsely Accused. And when false accusations come, and they will, the temptation is to either lash out in anger or go completely silent and hope it all just goes away. Job shows us there's a wiser path. 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In fact, maybe you're the recipient of false accusations. 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Well, at Insight for Living, we do care deeply about you, and it is our prayer that today's message, and indeed this complete series on Job, will provide a daily reassurance that God knows your story. 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Ever been falsely accused? I'm Clayton Bjellin, and Chuck Swindoll explains how to respond wisely when someone turns against you Friday on Insight for Living.

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2: I think if Moses lived in our day, he would have been called crazy, or to be called nuts, or all of the above. To turn his back on an unprecedented prestige by any standards. Why? For something better? No, so that he may suffer with a bunch of slaves. That's considered foolishness back then, it's considered foolishness today. Because here's what we'd have probably advised Moses. We'd have said, now, Moses, just play it safe until you get to the throne of Egypt. Because Moses, imagine what you can do, how much you can accomplish with that power. Wow. Don't waste this golden opportunity of becoming rich and famous.
3: 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Now, if you attended a vacation Bible school as a child, you may be familiar with the life of Moses. But the depth of Moses' character goes beyond a burning bush, plagues in Egypt, and the Ten Commandments. Moses is a real man following a real God by faith through real life. Let's listen now as Dr. Youssef continues his series, They Were Just Like Us, looking at the faith life of Moses, someone who was indeed just like us. Let's listen together now as Dr. Youssef begins.
2: Anyone who lived outside of the United States or even outside the West in general can testify to the fact, people such as myself, we can testify to the fact that there are a whole lot of choices in the West that you would not get in probably 90% of the world. I mean, choices about everything. And often, when we have so many choices, it can be confusing. There is an old story that I read this week, in fact, about how not only confusing, but sometimes can be irritating when you have so many choices. And let me read to you part of that dialogue, and it's a dialogue between a former Prime Minister of England by the name of Asquith with a butler in the Rothschild mansion where he, back in the 19th century, was invited to come and spend a few days. And one afternoon, the butler was serving Prime Minister Asquith, and here's how the dialogue went. The butler asked, "Tea, coffee, or a piece of fruit, sir?" He said, "Tea, please." He said, "China, India, or Ceylon, sir?" asked the butler. He said, "China." "Lemon, milk, or cream, sir?" He said, "Milk, please." He said, "Jersey, Hartford, or Sherthorn, sir?" He said, "Just the milk that comes out of the cow." The reason some young people get into trouble is because they have never been trained to choose well. You see, all of life is made up of series of choices. You and I are choosing all day long. Learning to choose wisely and learning to choose that which is good, learning to choose obedience to God, learning to choose that which is for our ultimate blessings, learning to choose that which is not fading and passing, learning to choose that which is lasting and everlasting can take time and sometimes a few stumbling along the way. Why is choosing wisely so important? Why is it so important for anybody at any age, for all of us? Listen carefully. Because our choices determine the quality of life. Our choices determine the circumstances. Because our choices can even determine our success or failure in life, because our choices can mean either we're going to live a life of contentment or we're going to live a life of misery. In fact, contentment itself is a

0: a choice. Obedience to Christ is a choice. We choose whether we're going to walk by faith or not. We choose whether we're going to spend time with God or not. We choose whether we're going to be in prayer or not. We choose whether we feed upon the Word of God or not. We choose whether we're going to witness to Christ in our lives and in our surroundings and in our neighborhoods and our workplaces or not. We choose whether we live for Christ or live for self. We choose whether we place God first and foremost in our lives or somewhere down near the bottom. Life is a series of choices. In fact, I remember reading some time ago when John F. Kennedy was running for president, and a reporter kept harassing him and said, "Why do you choose to run for president?" Very simply, he said, "Because that's where the power is. That's where the power is." You see, today the scripture tells us about a man who did not run for office. He did not go after power, but power came to him. He had all the power at his disposal. He had unprecedented prestige. He had vast possessions, and yet he deliberately and decisively turned his back on all the power and all of the prestige and all of the wealth of that of Egypt. Turn with me, please, to Hebrews 11, 25. By faith, Moses chose, here's that word again, chose to be mistreated along with the people of God rather than to enjoy the pleasure of sin for a short period of time. I think if Moses lived in our day, I am absolutely convinced he would have been called a fool. He would have been called eccentric. He would have been called crazy. He would have been called nuts or all of the above. For to turn his back on untold wealth, to turn his back on an unprecedented prestige by any standards. Why? For something better? No. So that he may suffer with a bunch of slaves. That's considered foolishness back then. It's considered foolishness today. Because here's what our logic, here's what we would have probably thought, and here's what we'd have probably advised Moses. We'd have said, "Now, Moses, just play it safe until you get to the throne of Egypt. When your grandpa died and you become the Pharaoh, just play it safe." Because Moses, imagine what you can do, how much you can accomplish with that power. Moses, just imagine how much you can help your people when you become the Pharaoh. Imagine, Moses, just how many people you can help with all this money. You've heard that before. Imagine. Think about your place in history, Moses. I mean, think about this. You could have a pyramid named after you. Wow. Our logic would have said to him, "Moses, don't waste your education. Don't waste your training. Don't waste your talent, Moses. Don't waste this golden opportunity of becoming rich and famous." How many of you agree that had Moses gone into that place of power, he could have done a lot of good? Yeah, of course he could. Of course he could. There was a little problem here. Just a little, well, it's a big problem. Big little problem. It was not God's ultimate plan for his life. Now, some of you here are probably in a situation where right now you're walking in a time of puzzlement in your life. Some of you here are probably in a situation where you're confused about what's going on and why you're going through the circumstances you're going through, and that most of them are really not out of your own doing. And there are some of you here probably right now thinking that I have something in my life that just does not make sense. Now, beloved, listen to me. If you have placed your life and your future and your family and your business in the hand of God, God will take you to the place where his plan is to be found. You have God's word on it. It is no doubt that Moses' parents believed that God had a special plan for his life. And so by faith, They risked their own life to have him. Moses was supposed to be aborted by a decree of Pharaoh. All Hebrew boys were supposed to be aborted as soon as they are born by a decree from Pharaoh. But by faith, his parents went through the birth. By faith, they hid him for 3 months. By faith, they placed the basket in the River Nile near Pharaoh's palace. By faith, they trusted that Pharaoh's daughter is going to come out at that time and she will take pity on the boy and then adopt the boy. By faith, they believed that God will protect their boy from the occultist paganism of Egypt. By faith, they entrusted their baby to God. Listen, like all parents, we all worry about our children. We all do, and that's a fact of life. But listen to me, once you have instructed your children in the Word of God, once you have laid the foundation in their hearts and lives, you must trust them to God. By faith, Moses' mother, Jochebed, nursed her son for 5 years, and she got paid for it by Egyptian taxpayers. Isn't that great? And no doubt Moses' parents fed him upon the Word of God, upon the promise of God that was transmitted, which we've been seeing. That promise went from Abraham to Isaac to Jacob to Joseph and to Joseph's sons and then on and all the way down to Jochebed. No doubt she passed those promises of God. Yes, back yonder 400 years, God promised our forefather Abraham that he will take us out of the land of slavery, that he will take us to the promised land, and God will keep his word. And all of that was fed to him from the year 3 months to 5 years old. Here in Hebrews 11, 23 to 29, the author of the epistle to the Hebrews wants us to know one thing, and it is this, that faith in God and faith in God's plan for your life and faith in God's purpose in your life caused Moses to turn his back on prestige, to turn his back on pleasures, and to trust and believe in the promise of God. What's that prestige was like back then? Well, to be called the grandson of Pharaoh, even though he was adopted, was the most prestigious position in the entire world at that time. Listen, this was not just any palace of just another ruler. I mean, this was the wealthiest, the most cultured, the most advanced, and the most powerful country on the earth at the time. And so for 40 years, Moses was pampered. He was educated. He was trained. He was a powerful man in the palace. And as soon as he celebrated his 40th birthday, he had to make a choice. He came at a crossroad. This is a moment of decision. This is a moment of choice, clear choice. Will he become a Pharaoh and sits on the throne of Egypt? Or will he obey the purpose of God in his life and the plan of God in his life and liberate his people from slavery? Will he choose prestige? Or will he fulfill God's purpose in his life? Will he choose power with man? Or will he choose power with God? Will he choose the fading fame of this world? Or will he choose the fabulous crown of righteousness in heaven? Which one will you choose? According to the world, and the world standards, it would have said this, Moses sacrificed everything for nothing. But let me tell you what God says. Moses sacrificed nothing for everything. Listen to me. Had Moses gone the other way, we may never heard of him. Well, you know, we've known him as one of the pharaohs, one of the many mummies that they keep picking up and digging out of Egypt, you know, and probably he would be an obscure one. Beloved, don't ever forget. Don't ever forget. God promised to honor those who honor him. I think the question that every one of us must ask ourselves, and you must ask yourself today, Do we seek the honor of that society gives us, or do we seek the honor that God gives us? Let me warn you. If you say, I choose the honor that God gives, let me tell you that it comes with a price tag, that it is not cheap. To choose the honor that God gives never is cheap, because people will call you names. They may falsely accuse you. They may mock you and ridicule you. They may reject you and despise you. But the only prestige that is worth the word prestige is only the prestige that comes from the hand of God. Moses not only turned his back on wealth, prestige, and power, he turned his back on pleasures. The pleasures of the world can feed our egos. The pleasures of the world can satisfy our desires. The pleasures of the world can fulfill our appetites. Let's not kid ourselves. There's two things that you must know about the pleasures of the world. Number one, they're not lasting. They're fading fast. Never last. Verse 25 says, choosing rather to endure ill treatment with the people of God than to enjoy the passing pleasures of sin. In a society that values instant gratification, in a society that caters to instant gratification, in a society that exalts instant gratification, it is not easy to choose, let alone to teach the younger generation to choose that which is lasting and everlasting. Like Moses, who had a choice, every one of us have a choice. Like Moses, he could have obeyed or disobeyed God. We too have that choice. We know that it is much harder to have those things and then walk away from them than if you never had them. Now listen, it was easy for me to be in a walk of faith when I had a car that I pushed it more than I drove it. Oh, yeah. You see, it's harder to walk by faith when God prospered you. It's harder to walk by faith. It's harder to turn your back on these things. And that's exactly what Moses did. Listen to me. To choose to sacrifice, to choose to give up comfort and ease, to choose to give up wealth and prestige, to choose to turn your back on power and plenty can be only called an act of faith. And only God can give you that. You cannot conjure it. You cannot do it by gritting your teeth and you're trying hard. God can give you the gift of faith. That can only be done by obedience, and God can give you that. That can only be done by trusting that doing what God wants you to do, not what you want to do, is immeasurably better in the long run. You know, when they discover King Tut's tomb, you might have seen it on television. I was privileged to see it in real life. Tut was 100 years after Moses or so, give or take a few years, and you just look at the fabulous amounts of gold that he took to the tomb with him. And it gives you an idea of the fabulous wealth that Moses turned his back on. King Tut wanted to hang on his riches, and he took all the gold with him to the tomb. But you know, and I know, it didn't do him any good. But Moses, by faith, he looked forward 1,500 years down the road that the Messiah will come, and that God will fulfill his promise to his forefather Abraham. Moses chose to be faithful to God's plan and to God's vision for his life. He chose to be faithful to God's plan of salvation for humanity rather than a fleeting moment of pleasure. He chose to be an instrument of God's deliverance than a few pounds of gold and silver that he's going to leave behind anyway. Here's the truth. God's rewards are always better than the world's. Always. You can have God's word on it. God's rewards are always greater than the world's. God's rewards are always eternal and not temporal. Psalm 37:16 said, better is little of the righteous than the abundance of many a wicked. What choices do you make? What choices do you make? Are all of your choices focused on this life? are all of your accumulations are here on earth? Are all of your choices having to do with playing it safe in this life and never take a risk for God? Are all of your choices having to do with fear of rejection and staying in your comfort zone? Are all of your choices having to do with this earthly life? Or are you storing up treasures in heaven? Jesus said, only in heaven the rust and the termites will not affect your treasure. And I'm going to tell you this story as I conclude. It's always been a great encouragement to me. I read it many years ago. There was this man from the Midwest. He and his wife served the Lord so faithfully for 40 solid years in Africa. He literally gave of himself completely and without reservation for Christ. And then he was coming home at the end of his ministry, at the end of his time, and he was on the boat from England to New York. On that same boat was President Wilson. He was returning from an overseas trip. And as they got to the New York harbor, there were crowds, hundreds, probably thousands of people welcoming the president back. Signs, welcome back, President Wilson. Music was playing, festivities. And as Mr. Morrison looked over, there was not a solitary person waiting for him to thank him for what he has done for Christ. Being a human being like all of us, he took it hard. He began to feel sorry for himself. And then he got on a train to head for Ohio. And as he was sitting there feeling, just not one person saying thank you, not one, he heard the voice of the Lord on that train. He said to him, you're not home yet. You're not home yet. Father, we thank you that we're not home yet. It's only when we get home, well, we're here, well done. And Father, I pray that you, in your mercy and in your grace, daily remind us that our citizenship is not here, that our home is yet to come. And that, Father, that is what life is all about. We thank you that this is a dress rehearsal and that we are on our way home. In Jesus' name, amen.
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2: 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I felt like this is the guy.
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9: Sunset Ridge by Nicole Alexander. Narrated by Cynthia Howell. This is a Daisy recording produced by the Vision Australia Information Library Service, commencing on January the 9th, 2015. This book was published by Bantam in 2013. No unauthorised copying, broadcasting, or public performance of this recording is permitted. The doctor smiled tiredly at Lisette, who backed away to stand in the shadows of the kitchen. "I cannot move him," he nodded at the man lying on the floor. "If we'd not been delayed..." His voice trailed off. He was a freckled-skinned man with a type of long, thin lashes a woman could crave. His attention was drawn to the rain pelting against the kitchen window. "Could you please ask Madame if the men could stay in her barn tonight? It's cold and wet and..."
10: "Oui, bien sûr," Madame Chassy agreed.
9: Some things did not require a translation. She pointed at the two wounded British soldiers sitting beneath the window and then at the bunks belonging to Francois and Antoine. Lisette translated. Captain Harrison understood, gave his thanks and issued instructions. The soldiers consumed their coffee and bread and then helped the two wounded soldiers into the bunks. Madame Chassy settled the wounded men.
10: "Oui, bon,"
9: she fussed, tucking blankets in and drawing the curtains so the alcove darkened. Taking a second lantern from the dresser, she lit it and handed it to one of the drivers. Lisette gave instructions to the barn. The men trooped outside, leaving muddy boot prints on the flagstone and a brief silence punctuated by the crackling fire and the wheezing man on the floor. "How long do you think the rain will last?" the doctor asked. The older woman grasped the word rain and shrugged habitually. Captain Harris gave a nod of understanding. He had already explained, via Lisette's translation, that he was part of the American Ambulance Field Service and that his three vehicles had only recently been repaired after being damaged by German artillery fire. They were en route from Ypres to part of the Somme battleground when they had come across a village struck by a stray German shell. The rain had already begun to make the roads impassable, and with the delay at the village and subsequent detours, they were far from their original route. A severely injured villager had died on the way and lay in the rear of one of the three ambulances, bogged on the road, leading to Tatignon. The other wounded, the men currently within the farmhouse, had been on leave in the village when the shell struck.
10: "You have been here since the start of the war?" Madame Chassy asked the doctor.
9: Lisette was now sitting at the table with instructions to translate their conversation. Yes, the doctor told her. I was at Dunkirk and Ypres last year.
10: You were there? At Ypres in 1915?
9: Madame Chassis scalded her tongue on the hot coffee. My husband died there. I'm sorry. Many have died. Yes, a great many.
10: Ypres, she said, leaning towards him. What is it like?
9: Terrible, Captain Holt answered. All war is terrible, he quickly added, as the doctor glared at him. I would like to know the truth. Please, tell me about it. The men remained silent. We cannot believe the newspapers, the stories, the flyers, nothing. If I couldn't hear the dull thud of the bombs going off at night when I lie in my bed, I would be oblivious to the war. She extended her hands in a supplicating gesture. The doctor tilted his coffee cup, and Madame Chassis poured more of the steaming drink as Lisette did her best to translate. You will not like what I tell you, Madame. War is not pretty. Ah, but then life is not always pretty. At Poperinge, the doctor said slowly, there is a railhead.
10: Yes? Go on.
9: Madame Chassis folded her hands in her lap. I have heard of the village. Many civilians were evacuated there from Ypres. The doctor nodded. I have been practicing medicine for 5 years, but never did I believe men could commit such atrocities on their fellow man.
10: It's very bad?
9: Yes, very bad. It was at Poperinge that I finally understood the great machine that is war. He swallowed. The troop trains would come in, and the war fodder would be unloaded and begin their walk to the front. Lisette's cheeks paled as she translated.
10: Yes?
9: Madame Chassis encouraged, although her chest tightened. One day, I remember a hospital train arrived. The doctor took another sip of coffee, his words stilted at the memory. It was a great gleaming machine with hundreds of beds and white linen. The field ambulances moved back and forth to the front line, collecting the wounded and depositing them at the railhead. I did my best for the worst of them while they waited to be transported. They lay on the ground, hundreds of them, until it was their turn to be loaded onto the train.
10: That's good, isn't it? Madame Chassis replied. This efficiency?
9: The doctor swirled the contents of his cup. Good? No. His eyes were glassy. It was not good. The train was for the English wounded. There was no train that day for the French. They lay as they were left, on the platform, on stairs. He looked at her, on the bare ground. Lisette's translation was slow and halting. I can still hear them, the ones suffering from asphyxia, unable to catch their breath, and those who moan from their wounds, their hands grasping the air as I passed. The doctor stared at the wood oven. The cast iron cooking plate was slightly warped, and a thin curl of smoke sneaked up from the firebox.
10: My God, we fight on the same side.
9: Madame Chassis wiped away a tear with her finger. Captain Holt interrupted. I am sure a French hospital train would have arrived the next day, Madame. Unfortunately, in war, nothing goes to plan. The doctor was readying to speak again. Excuse the doctor, Captain Holt said lightly. None of us has had much sleep in the past 48 hours. Have we, Harrison? The doctor ran stubby fingers through his hair. The French officers are aggressive, but they make their men, his gaze met hers, brave men, charge at the Germans with their bayonets at the ready. There is no glory in any war, Madame, and there is certainly no honour in this one. The Germans cut their opponents down with their machine guns. They fire at torsos and legs, anything that will fell them. I think that will do, Sam. Captain Holt laid a hand on the doctor's forearm. Fat tears slid down Lisette's cheeks as she translated. Madame Chassis cleared her throat. Lisette, go to the cellar and bring up a bottle of wine. The young girl appeared stunned. Lisette! Snatching a candle from the shelf above the wood fire, Lisette slipped through the partially ajar door into Madame Chassis's bedroom. A squeaking hinge was followed by the soft pad of feet on stone. Interlacing her fingers, Madame Chassis fixed her thoughts on the image of her countryman lying in wait for the delayed hospital train. Only a matter of weeks ago, she had witnessed firsthand the terrible consequences of what Captain Harrison spoke of. She had been visiting the village market when a crowd had drawn her attention. A list of casualties had been displayed at the post office, and the street was awash with villagers and visiting farmers, craning to see names. Much later, when the crowd had dispersed, Madame Chassis had read the names, immortalized in black ink, and then checked them again slowly to be sure she did not recognize any. The names that blurred against the cream of the paper symbolized a sacrifice too great to comprehend. On the journey home, she had passed Father Bernet on his bicycle. His white collar contrasted sharply with the blackness of his cassock, billowing in the wind. Suddenly, superstitious at their chance meeting, she had avoided his eyes and crossed herself as they passed on the road. When Lisette returned with the bottle, her eyes were red. Madame Chassis patted her hand as she rejoined them at the table. The wine was poured, and they raised their glasses in silence, the doctor closing his eyes as he sipped. My cousin is from Bordeaux. They have tended vines for many years. Madame Chassis topped up each of their glasses, remembering how not long ago it had been her two beloved boys who sat with her at the table. I think business would be good for their wine now. Very good, Captain Holt agreed. Madame poured a splash of wine into a cup for Lisette. She was sorry for the girl. Her probing questions had led to a loss of innocence that she would have spared her if she'd been able. The doctor stared dull-eyed at the bottle of wine. It was as if, with his duties concluded for the night, he had shrunk into himself. Madame Chassis understood that both men probably wanted to retire to the barn, but she couldn't let them go, not yet. In receipt of only a few letters from her beloved boys since their departure, she was desperate for news, any news. She knew so little. She only had a name. And Verdun? Madame Chassis asked. Tell me about Verdun. Captain Holt flattened his palms on the table. Madame, it is one of the greatest continuous battles that has ever been waged. The Germans and the French have been fighting in the area since February. And we will win? Yes? The French would fight to the death for Verdun. It is a matter of national pride. From what I hear, the Germans feel the same way, Captain Holt informed her. But I'm not sure there's much to be gained for the Germans, at least strategically. Madame Chassis lay a hand on the dark cloth of her blouse. In here, I believe we will win. But at what cost? The doctor queried. At what cost?
11: Sunset Ridge by Nicole Alexander. Narrated by Cynthia Howell. Chapter 15. Sunset Ridge, Southwest Queensland, Australia. October 1916. On the opposite side of the music room, their mother appeared to be dozing in an armchair. Thaddeus, having moved to sit cross-legged on the floor, was tapping his harmonica in the palm of his hand, while Luther continued to rub his heel into the carpet. Round and round his ankle swiveled as Thaddeus beat the harmonica. Dave ran his fingers across the ivory keys and tapped out the tune to My Darling Clementine. It had been weeks since the court case and the family's disgrace, with the empty days unfolding before them like a dusty road. Each day was marked by silent meals and disapproving glances, and Dave was sure that everything was made worse by the space on the mantelpiece. If their father could only forgive Luther for what happened, if he could only forget the fleece competition and move on, as their mother once suggested over dinner. But Luther was right. He couldn't. Dave thought briefly of Harold and of Coralie Shaw and of the 6 months' punishment allotted to Luther, which their father had extended to include all the Harrow boys. Looking back, Dave wished he'd told Coralie to sneak them a visit that day in the courtroom, and he wished Harold would write and tell them what was happening in town. Spring, having lasted a paltry 3 weeks, was over, and summer had them landlocked in the homestead or restricted to the house paddock. Thaddeus and Luther were sent out with the stockmen and forced to work like dogs from dawn to dusk. GW had decided that Luther would work to pay the compensation due to Snob Evans. Luther moaned aloud that he would be working for the term of his natural life. How the weeks dragged. Monthly visits to town, fishing trips and swims in the river seemed long ago, and still neither Dave nor Luther knew why Harold and Thaddeus had fought. The piano keys were cool to the touch as Dave turned his attention back to the music. He was learning that the composition of sounds was similar to drawing, every element belonging in a particular place, and music was something he found easy to recall. Melodies flitted before his eyes in a series of shapes. Notes were like conversation. Some were impatient and angry like Luther, others comforting like their mother, while frustration lurked within his detached older brother. Dave looked out the window as he played, his fingertips almost mimicking the pecking movement of the hens in the dirt. He thought of the sketchbook tucked under the mattress in his bedroom, and itched to feel the charcoal in his hand. His drawing was now mainly done in secret. With their father's anger simmering like a boiler of cook's meat, the slightest broken rule could send him into a fit of rage, and no one in the family could predict what would happen then. Outside, the bush was glazed with heat. Hot air seeped through the open window. Dave could smell the warm tang of the earth beckoning him outside. The breeze was thick, dense with the heat of summer too long in coming. At night, he dreamed of the river, of swimming through the brown swirl to the other side, of scrabbling out onto the sandy bank. He thought of the craybobs scuttling from their underwater holes, of the fish meandering along the reedy banks, and of the trees layering the water surface with their shadows. His fingers moved effortlessly over the keys. There was now music to accompany his imaginings, and the sounds he created followed him to his sketchbook after dark. In some ways, he had been saved by the piano. The grandfather clock on the opposite wall of the music room struck 5 o'clock. At that moment, their father rode past the homestead on a bay gelding, a stockman by his side. A straggle of dogs brought up the rear. Having rested during the heat of the afternoon, they were riding out to check Sunset Ridge's newest addition. A mixed mob of 200 breeding cows had been walked onto the property a week earlier, purchased for a song from a distressed owner who'd lost his sons to the Turks at Gallipoli and his wife to a heart attack. The cattle were currently eating out the paddocks adjoining the western boundary. Thaddeus walked to the window and, resting his hands on the sill, pressed his head against the glass. "Damn ridiculous. We're overstocked as it is. Once they've dropped their calves and the ewes have lambed, and we're feeding that lot, plus the offspring from father's harebrained second lambing, we'll have a serious fodder problem." Luther swapped ankles and began to swivel his other heel into the floor. "Stop it, Luther," their mother snapped. Having spent the better part of the past hour draped across the wing-back chair, she untucked black patent leather boots from beneath her skirt and sat upright. "There's enough discord in this family without you adding to it. Sit down and stop fidgeting." "I'd rather stand, Luther replied. Thaddeus continued to stare out of the window. This place is a jail.
10: Thaddeus, please.
11: Their mother fanned herself with a copy of the bulletin. You are not the only one suffering. Now please, do play something. In answer, Thaddeus tucked the harmonica in his pocket, dropping the magazine on the chair with a sigh. Lily shooed Dave from the piano, and settling herself on the stool gracefully, lifted her hands to play.
10: It's not right, Luther said, keeping us locked up here. We don't have to stay.
11: Lily slammed the lid of the piano.
10: What do you mean you don't have to stay?
11: Luther opened the music room door.
10: Sorry, Mother, he said, walking out.
11: Please go and talk some sense into Luther, Thaddeus. I don't want him doing anything rash.
10: Rash?
11: Disappointment layered Thaddeus's words. It's too late, Mother, and you can blame Father. But you know why your father's like this. The land he lost and the fleece competition. And now our reputation's been damaged thanks to Luther. And there's the Bantam girl, who should have been your wife.
10: Thaddeus frowned. I'm sick of the excuses. And, Mother, when I want a wife, I'll choose her.
11: How dare you speak to me like that? Lily quickly softened her tone.
10: I only wanted what was best for you, and to protect you.
11: From what? Lily held his gaze.
10: From life. From the war.
11: The 6-month punishment meted out to her 3 sons ensured Thaddeus's safety, albeit momentarily. Thaddeus was halfway across the music room when he stopped.
10: We all know what you did for Luther, Mother, he began haltingly, standing up to Father. I know it's been hard on you too, but you can't expect me to stay and put up with this any more.
11: The colour drained from their mother's face as Thaddeus closed the door.
10: What's he talking about?
11: Lily clutched at the back of the armchair. I want you to go after them, David. She dried her tears with a sleeve.
10: Find out what your brothers are up to.
11: She rubbed her temple.
10: Well, go on. Don't stand there gawking. Run!
11: Dave did as he was told. He ran through the homestead, straight down the wide hallway to their bedrooms. Although not surprised to find his brothers' rooms empty, he was shocked to see their drawers askew. Retracing his steps at speed, he skirted the sitting room and the silver room, and continued along an open-sided walkway to the kitchen. At the doorway, he slowed. Cook was heaping flour onto the table, her sleeves pushed up to reveal crackly elbow skin. There were pots bubbling on the wood-fire stove and the smell of corned meat cooking in brine. Spying the open bottle of cooking sherry in a glass at the sideboard, he tiptoed carefully behind the older woman. At the rear kitchen door, he almost collided with the governess.
10: Sorry, Miss Waits.
11: He ducked his head, eager to avoid her.
10: Who's out there? Cook called from inside. My, you're in a rush, Miss Waits smiled. Where are you going?
11: Dave could smell something soft and flowery. Despite his best efforts, the heat rose steadily in his cheeks. Creaking boards announced Cook's approach.
10: She didn't like me,
11: Miss Waits whispered, taking Dave's arm and leading him away to the front veranda.
10: I heard raised voices inside. Is everything all right?
11: Dave noticed Thaddeus skirting the length of the hedge that bordered the western side of the homestead. The sun speared through the foliage, causing Dave to wince.
10: I have to go.
11: The governess touched his arm.
10: I know things have been difficult, Dave, but that doesn't mean we can't talk.
11: Thaddeus vanished. Miss Waits lowered her voice.
10: I realise I've not broached the subject about these past weeks with you. I do wish your parents would see your talent.
11: Dave edged towards the front of the veranda. Red dust layered the boards.
10: I don't want to get into trouble, he mumbled, or get you into trouble.
11: He recalled the evening in the sitting room when the art magazines were burned, yet the long days in the schoolroom since their jailing had somehow altered his feelings towards her. Dave felt torn between his liking for the governess and anger at her sudden willingness to placate his parents.
10: You're still sketching?
11: Yes.
10: I'm so pleased. The last piece of work I saw was a sketch on the riverbank. It was so good. I should buy you oils. I could imagine the pinks and smoky greys of dusk, even within the dark of the charcoal.
11: The sensation of having missed her, of having missed their discussions about form and colour and composition, grew quickly. Yet talking about his art could get them both in trouble, and Dave couldn't risk that, nor being cooped up for another 6 months with the house paddock fence, the prison boundary.
10: You forgive me, I hope. I came this close.
11: She pinched her fingers together to being relieved of my position, and I couldn't risk that. But enough. You don't need to hear of my problems. She smiled kindly. As long as you still draw. Her forehead glistened with tiny beads of moisture. I would love to see some of your latest work. Dave imagined Miss Waits flicking through the sketchbook. Some of the pictures were of her. The whinny of a horse disrupted his thoughts.
10: I'm sorry, I have to go.
11: Leaving the governess standing on the veranda, Dave ran swiftly through the back gate, scattering the hens as he hightailed it from the homestead. He was sure Miss Waits watched as he ran across the ridged ground. And at the thought, his leg muscles stretched out as his stride lengthened. His shirt grew clingy with sweat as he spied Thaddeus ducking through the scrub along the house paddock fence en route from the stables. And Dave followed, zigzagging through the sparse trees until he too was running along the fence line. Jumping logs and potholes, he reached the stables as Thaddeus began to saddle his horse. His older brother was in a rush. Blanket and saddle were already on. In the distance, a flurry of dust rose into the sky from the direction of the river. Dave checked the stalls. Luther's horse was gone.
10: Where are you going?
11: His breath was ragged. Thaddeus tightened the girth strap, tied a swag behind the saddle, then threw himself up onto the horse's back.
10: Do you know where Coralie Shaw lives?
11: Coralie? Dave repeated. Thaddeus wore his good jacket and his boots were polished.
10: Near the cemetery. Where are you going and where's Luther?
11: Thaddeus backed up his horse.
10: Thanks. But what do you want with her?
11: It's best you're not involved, Thaddeus replied. You take care of yourself, Dave. All right.
10: What? Where are you going?
11: Thaddeus's horse gave an impatient buck. Whacking the animal between the ears, he rode off at a gallop. Dave chased his brother to the house paddock fence and then gave up. The last he saw of Thaddeus was a flapping coat tail and a rifle slung across his shoulder. Exhausted, Dave waited until a thin plume of dust merged with the darkening sky, and then he walked back to sit on the step leading into the tack room. A flock of birds flew overhead as the horizon became a blaze of red against a blue-black sky. Soon his father would be home, and Dave could only imagine the anger that would descend upon the remaining occupants of the household. Picking up a stone, he threw it as hard as he could at the stable's roof. The rock clattered noisily against the corrugated iron. Dave doubted that he would ever be free again. He would live his life tied to Sunset Ridge, like an old mare tethered to a railing, fed, watered, and exercised just enough to be kept in working order, while his brothers took off on grand adventures, caring little about the consequences. Shoving his hands deep in his pockets, he began the lonely walk back towards the homestead. He couldn't believe that Thaddeus and Luther would leave him behind, nor could he understand why Thaddeus would want to see Coralie Shaw.
12: Sunset Ridge by Nicole Alexander.
11: narrated by Cynthia Howell. This book was published by Bantam in 2013. No unauthorised copying, broadcasting, or public performance of this recording is permitted.

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Hello, this is Health Matters, Maxine Makarov with you. Our health articles today, why is it hard to lose weight after 50? There's one reason why so many cold and flu tablets don't actually work, and dentists see complications after Australians travel overseas for treatments they cannot afford here. From the Health Agenda magazine of the HCF, this is Why Is It Hard to Lose Weight After 50?

who was a dietitian and exercise physiologist. As you get older, you might notice that you find it harder to lose weight after 50. Your clothes may begin to feel tight, and you might feel like it's harder to exercise. Here's what you can do to stay on top of your health. There's a belief that middle-aged weight gain is inevitable, but with a few lifestyle changes, maintaining a healthy weight doesn't have to be as hard as you age, says dietitian and exercise physiologist Caitlin Reed. We start to lose muscle mass in our 30s, but the biggest change doesn't happen until after the age of 50, when we start to lose muscle mass at a rate of 1 to 2% per year. This reduction in muscle mass comes with an increase in fat mass, which explains why you might not actually put on weight. But while the number on the scales may not change, your waistline can, with fat more likely to go straight to your waistline. It's this deep fat stored further under the skin than subcutaneous belly fat. That's more closely associated with an increased risk of cardiovascular disease or diabetes. Over time, these changes can make weight loss harder. Changes in hormone levels and lower muscle mass can reduce the amount of energy you use at rest, also known as your basal metabolic rate. From the age of 20, your metabolism decreases by 1 to 2% per decade, meaning we have to eat less to maintain the same weight. On top of this, as we get older, we tend to become more sedentary. Moving less means we burn less energy each day, but unfortunately, we don't reduce the amount we eat to match the fewer kilojoules we burn. Over time, this imbalance not only makes weight loss harder, it can lead to unwanted weight gain. Here are some tips for losing weight after 50. Eat more protein. Aging muscles become less receptive to protein, but you can counteract these age-related changes by boosting your daily protein and making sure each meal contains 20 to 30 gram of high-quality protein. Protein that contains all the essential amino acids the body doesn't manufacture itself. These essential amino acids do things like repair body tissue and break down food. For example, you'll find 30 gram of protein in 110 gram of cooked red meat. This amount of protein will provide enough essential amino acids to help you maintain and over time increase muscle protein. Non-meat eaters can get protein through foods like dairy, eggs, nuts, wheat, lentils, sunflower and sesame seeds, tofu, soy protein, spinach, turnip greens, broccoli, snow peas, kidney beans and watercress. Do resistance training. If your exercise regime doesn't include resistance training, it's time to start. As we lose muscle mass as we get older, doing weights becomes important to counter this muscle loss. Resistance training is the best way to increase and maintain muscle function. Ways to do this include free weights, weight machines, resistance bands, and your body weight. For the best results, train 3 to 4 times a week and make sure your program is designed to challenge you. That means increasing the resistance when it stops becoming hard. Known as progressive resistance training, increasing your exercise load will help you improve muscle mass as you age. Move more. To prevent unhealthy weight gain, the Department of Health guidelines recommend getting up to 5 hours of moderate intensity activity each week. For example, this might be brisk walking or doing gardening. Again, measure the intensity by how you feel. Few of us realise the Australian exercise guidelines also say to sit less, because sitting for long periods of time is associated with increased health risks, like developing type 2 diabetes. Reduce the amount of time you spend being sedentary and break up long periods of sitting by finding opportunities to move about whenever you can. A helping hand with your nutrition. If you're overweight and want to reset your eating habits, we can help. 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

0: 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We also know losing weight and keeping it off over a long period of time can be challenging. Eligible members can access at a discount or at no extra cost the evidence-based CSIRO Total Wellbeing Diet. Created by Australia's National Science Agency, it combines a higher protein, low GI eating plan with exercise and proven weight management tools to help improve habits and create lifelong positive behaviours. Before you make any changes to your diet or exercise regime, speak to your doctor. And that is the article, Why Is It Hard to Lose Weight After 50? And that was updated July 2026. The expert there is Caitlin Reed, dietitian and exercise physiologist. And yes, I read that from the Health Agenda magazine of the HCF. Now to the conversation, and this article published 14th of July 2026. There's one reason why so many cold and flu tablets don't actually work. The article is by Jack Janetsky and Lauren Quarters, Adelaide University. You've got the sniffles and your nose is running like a tap. The tissues feel like sandpaper. Many Australians reach for cold and flu tablets, expecting them to clear the sinuses and get them through a cold. They often promise fast relief. But the evidence is clear. For nasal congestion, these medicines do not work as well as they claim. So why are they still being sold? What's actually in cold and flu tablets? Most over-the-counter cold and flu tablets contain a mix of ingredients. Some packs contain different tablets for day and night. Day products often include paracetamol or ibuprofen to ease aches and pains, along with a decongestant for a runny or blocked nose. Night products typically have an extra ingredient, an antihistamine to make you drowsy and help with sleep. In Australia, the most common oral decongestant used in these products is phenylephrine. It works by narrowing blood vessels in the nose, reducing swelling and making it easier to breathe. You can also buy phenylephrine as a nose spray, although it's less common. If you spray phenylephrine into your nose, it works well as a decongestant. But a large body of research has established it has almost no effect when swallowed in a tablet. So why is phenylephrine still widely sold? In the early 2000s, the main decongestant in cold and flu tablets was pseudoephedrine. Phenylephrine was rare as an oral medicine, though it has been available as a nose spray since the 1990s. But between 1996 and 2005, there was a significant spike in illicit drug manufacture in Australia. Pseudoephedrine, available over-the-counter, was one of the chemicals being used to make amphetamines, including ice and speed. So pharmacies were increasingly targeted in break-ins, ram raids and armed hold-ups. This led to tightened restrictions on the sale of pseudoephedrine products, including their reclassification in 2006 as pharmacist-only. This meant they could be bought without a prescription, but behind the counter. A pharmacist had to be involved in the sale. Pseudoephedrine became much harder to obtain, whether the intention was to use it legitimately or not. Phenylephrine replaced pseudoephedrine as the main decongestant in oral products, not because it was a better medicine, but because there was less risk of it being misused. Early studies and reviews suggested phenylephrine was an effective alternative. But the evidence has changed. Over time, better research has begun to tell a different story, particularly about phenylephrine taken orally. Recent studies have shown oral phenylephrine performs no better than a placebo for relieving nasal congestion. Overall, evidence on oral phenylephrine is now consistent. It does not meaningfully relieve nasal congestion when taken by mouth. This is because when taken orally, only a very small amount of phenylephrine can get into the bloodstream and reach the nose. In contrast, a nasal spray delivers the drug directly to the nasal passages, where it can act on the blood vessels. Why are these medicines still on shelves? In 2023, an independent advisory committee to the US Food and Drug Administration, the FDA, reviewed the evidence and concluded oral phenylephrine is not effective for nasal congestion when given at standard doses. In November 2024, the FDA proposed removing oral phenylephrine from over-the-counter cold and flu tablets. In Australia, the Therapeutic Goods Administration, TGA, is responsible for regulating these medicines. A spokesperson for the TGA told The Conversation the regulator is aware of the FDA's proposal to remove oral phenylephrine from over-the-counter sale, based on efficacy concerns, not safety concerns. The spokesperson said, at this time, while the TGA does not have current plans to conduct a review of the effectiveness of oral phenylephrine, we will continue to monitor the outcomes of the FDA review and consultation. The FDA has not yet announced the outcome of the proposal. So, are cold and flu tablets safe? While the evidence supporting oral phenylephrine as an effective decongestant has changed, the main concern is not that it causes harm. It's that consumers will pay more for a medicine that provides little relief for nasal congestion. If people do feel better after taking cold and flu tablets, it's likely because of other ingredients, such as ibuprofen or paracetamol. In Australia, products containing phenylephrine must be clearly labelled, allowing consumers to make an informed choice. What actually helps when you have a cold or flu? For nasal congestion, short-term use of a decongestant nasal spray containing phenylephrine, oxymetazoline or xylometazoline can provide relief. This means using them for a maximum of 3 days. Using them for longer can cause your symptoms to worsen or come back worse when you stop using it. This is called rebound congestion. Saline nasal sprays or rinses also help to clear nasal congestion safely and effectively by physically dislodging phlegm without the risk of rebound congestion. For other options, speak to your pharmacist. In some cases, a GP or pharmacist may recommend products that contain pseudoephedrine. You may need to show identification to the pharmacist depending on the state or territory. Paracetamol and ibuprofen can also help ease symptoms such as headache, body aches and fevers. Steam inhalation or warm showers may provide some temporary relief. But there is no way to treat the cause, which is typically a virus. The best thing you can do is rest, stay hydrated and keep your germs to yourself. You should start feeling better in around 7 to 10 days and, if not, it's time to see your doctor. There we are. That's the article from The Conversation. There's one reason why so many cold and flu tablets don't actually work. That was published 14th of July 2026, and the authors Jack Janetsky and Lauren Cortez from Adelaide University. You're listening to Health Matters for the Radio Reading Network of Australia. I'm Maxine Makaroff. This next article is from the ABC. It's dated the 5th of July, 2026. Dentists see complications after Australians travel overseas for treatments they cannot afford here. This is by Emma Pollard. Janelle Giel was days away from a fourth trip to India for dental treatment when she woke up with an unbearably painful and swollen right eye. After recording an eye pressure reading of more than double the upper limit, an optometrist sent the 61-year-old for urgent specialist care to stop her losing her vision. Physical and mental stress after failed dental procedures in India had likely contributed to the episode of shingles in her eye. "I could not fly back to India," the Sunshine Coast retiree said. Instead, Mrs. Giel went to a local maxillofacial surgeon who uncovered failures with the dental implants and prostheses provided by Dents, DENTZZ, a company that runs dental clinics in Mumbai, Delhi, and Dubai. It was the turning point in a saga that began in early 2024 when she and her husband Brent, Jill, started looking overseas for affordable dental care. Mrs. Jill needed her very poor top teeth replaced, and Mr. Jill decided to have a full mouth reconstruction involving dental implants and prosthetic teeth. The retired cafe owners, who are vegans, had what they described as a spiritual and cultural affinity with India, having travelled there many times on holiday, so they were not daunted by going again for dental procedures. It was going to be cheaper to go to India, even covering the flights, Mrs. Jill said. During their first trip to Dents, the pair had teeth removed and implants, or small metal screws that act like the root of a tooth, placed in their jaws. On the second trip, they had rows of prosthetic teeth, or dental bridges, fixed to the implants. The instant that they locked Janelle's off, she said to them, "It feels like it's digging into the roof of my mouth. It's causing me trouble," and they assured her it would settle, Mr. Jill said. But the pain and discomfort did not settle, even after an unexpected third trip to India for adjustments. Queensland-based maxillofacial surgeon Trent Lincoln has completed more than a decade of training as both a medical doctor and dentist and, with her permission, told ABC News Mrs. Jill's overseas treatment was a failure. Incorrect implant placement, bone graft not working, and incorrect prostheses were supplied. So there's failures at multiple levels, Dr. Lincoln said. In May, the specialist operated on Mrs. Jill to replace what was done at Dentist. The problems she had were quickly resolved, ending years of discomfort. "It's affected me greatly. I've spent a lot of time in tears. I've isolated myself. Luckily, I have a supportive family, husband, friends, but it's been a lot," she said, while choking up with emotion. Mr. Jill has also been examined and is concerned about the potential for future problems with his new teeth. "It's almost certain because the design of the prostheses sets him up to fail, but also the implant placement isn't in the right part of the bone," Dr. Lincoln said. The Jill's experience with Dentist has been a financial burden too, with their treatment costing about double what was expected, about $34,000, not including flights and accommodation. "I haven't met anybody yet that was given a ballpark price from Dentist and was close to that. They've all at least doubled, if not more," Mr. Jill said. In response, Dentist, that's once again spelled D-E-N-T-Z-Z, that's the company, said Janelle's situation was largely due to factors beyond our control, such as her history of smoking and existing oral health condition. Smoking is a well-documented risk factor for the successful outcome of implant cases in medical literature worldwide, a spokesperson said. However, Dr. Lincoln said, while smoking may have contributed, he believed inadequate bone reduction, prosthetic design and planning led to the failures. Dentist said its implant success rate is on par with other quality clinics. "While we seek 100% satisfaction, no dental practice in Australia or elsewhere can guarantee that every patient will be fully satisfied in every case." The company said it had received an explicit and unreasonable compensation demand from the 61-year-old. Mrs. Jill asked for $77,000 in compensation from Dentist. That included the cost of her treatment there, travel expenses, procedures in Australia and suffering. Almost 24 people have contacted ABC News about issues with Dentist since concerns were first published in 2024 about the company's care of another woman and some online reviews deemed to be fake. There are no official numbers on how many Australians embark on dental tourism, but Dr. Lincoln said he regularly sees patients with complications after visiting a range of overseas clinics. "Last month it was 4 patients, off the top of my head, so 3 from India and 1 from Vietnam. But it's typically 3 to 5, Dr. Lincoln said. "Other patients may have silent complications. If they don't have symptoms and they're not seeing a dentist, they don't know there's an issue," he said. But the specialist did not want to disparage overseas dentists, most of whom have strong skills and qualifications, saying he also gets patients with complications after treatment by dentists in Australia. The difference for an Australian patient having treatment in Australia is the avenues available to them, he said. There's regulations in terms of national boards, dentistry, medical boards and APRA, the Australian Health Practitioner Regulation Agency. He said there are also structural challenges with having major dental work done quickly when away from home. The fundamental issue is one of timing. These treatments are very complex, particularly full arch treatment, and they require often several steps and they require time. At home in Lismore, in the Northern Rivers region of New South Wales, Paul Giles grapples with a crossword puzzle. He has a bright white new set of teeth after having a full mouth reconstruction at dentist early last year. He is happy with the dental work, but outraged the bill went up when he got to Mumbai. They've got you over a barrel when you're there, halfway around the world, staying in a hotel room, the retired handyman said. Records show dentists had given him a quote ranging from $2,375 to $5,800 for the treatment, depending on what materials he chose. But he said the price skyrocketed to $9,700. He argued and dentist agreed to drop the final bill to $8,000. The 71-year-old said having to pay extra was a common experience among the dental tourists in the clinic's busy waiting room. I didn't speak to one person that had a price that dentist stuck with. Dentist said it does not present quotes as a final binding figure in any correspondence with prospective patients. All written communications from dentist state explicitly that final treatment costs are confirmed only following an in-person clinical evaluation, the company said. Mr. Giles also cannot find a local dental clinic in Australia to do 6 monthly cleans and checks of his implants and prostheses. As soon as I said I had it done overseas, one clinic said, "Oh, no, no, no, we don't want to know about it," he said. The president of the Australian Dental Association, the ADA, Chris Sanzaro, said the ongoing cost of maintaining complex dental work is not always factored in. One of the things we find is people travel overseas for dentistry that they wouldn't be able to afford in Australia, get it done overseas, and then they can't afford to maintain it, Dr. Sanzaro said. Social media advertising targets Australians. In a happy snap taken at a dentist afternoon tea in Mumbai last February, the Giles can be seen grinning widely, standing shoulder to shoulder with Australian cricket legend Brett Lee. The former fast bowler, who has lived and worked in India, has been spruiking the company in videos posted on social media since about 2019. In one clip from last year, he described dentists as the best in Mumbai. "You're getting hundreds of people coming out from Australia. They wouldn't be doing that if they didn't do a good job. So I can vouch and I can hand on my heart say they are number one," Mr. Lee said in the ad. Neither Mr. Lee nor Dentist responded to questions about the partnership. Dentist has posted hundreds of positive video testimonials from patients, many of them Australians, to social media. Mr. Giles did one of the videos himself, explaining they are usually done as soon as a patient's treatment is finished. "While you're there, you're treated like royalty," he said. "You feel like they love you to bits. The instant you come home, it's a different story." The Giles and Mr. Giles said they did their own research and did not rely on social media when deciding to go overseas for treatment, but that the videos added to a positive impression of the company they chose. In Australia, health practitioners registered with APRA, including dentists, are banned from advertising that includes patient stories, endorsements, or comments that refer to treatment, diagnoses, outcomes, or the practitioner's clinical skills. In a statement, an APRA spokesperson said that is because such advertising can create unrealistic expectations of treatment benefit, encourage unnecessary use of health services, or be misleading through selective presentation or editing. The agency does not regulate advertising for health services provided overseas. Dr. Sanzaro said ADA members had reported an increased prevalence in ads from international clinics, some of which were making quite ridiculous claims. Federal budget, a huge disappointment on dental. The cost of dental care in Australia's mostly private oral health system is the main factor driving people overseas for treatment. Adults generally only qualify for free public dental care in state-run clinics if they hold concession cards, and those who are eligible can wait years for treatment. Dr. Sanzaro said not only was the recent federal budget a missed opportunity to boost access to dental care, but it also meant a funding reduction in real terms because money for state services was not indexed or inflation adjusted over time. That's a huge disappointment, he said. The Launceston-based dentist said a new national oral health plan was overdue and there had been no progress on long-running calls for a scheme to fund care for vulnerable groups, including seniors. We think starting with a senior dental benefit scheme is the right way to go. It's been mentioned in two state inquiries, Dr. Sanzaro said. It makes a lot of sense to target that section of the population that have got a high disease burden. A spokesperson for the Department of Health said the government acknowledges the importance of accessing affordable dental services. They said a national group comprised of federal, state and territory representatives had been set up to develop options for sustainable and longer-term dental funding arrangements that better meet community needs, particularly those of older Australians and First Nations people. Mr. Giles is not confident there will be meaningful change anytime soon. I'd like them to make it so people could look after their teeth at a reasonable price here, stop everyone having to go overseas, but I can't ever see it happening particularly, he said. That story from the ABC, it's dated 5th of July 2026 by Emma Pollard. Dentists see complications after Australians travel overseas for treatments they cannot afford here. And that is our health matters for today's program. If you have any health questions or concerns, always consult with your health professional. Thanks for your company. I'm Maxine Makaroff, and I will be back for more health matters because health matters.
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5: Hello, welcome to Outside Source with Priya Rai, live from the floor of the BBC newsroom. Journalists around me here today are many, many miles from the Nepal-Tibet border, where floods have completely devastated lives and livelihoods. But you know, the thing that has really struck me being in here today is overhearing conversations that producers, for example, have been having with those in Nepal. And sometimes there has been a lack of words. Listening to interviews on our TV and radio programmes throughout the day with people all so far away in other countries, but hoping that they can speak to their loved ones sometime soon. And it is many of those stories and hearing firsthand the ruin that has been caused by these floods that we will spend lots of time doing on the programme today, as well as looking into the cause and hearing about the latest rescue efforts. That's after the latest news.
6: BBC News with Sue Montgomery. Hundreds of Nepali soldiers and rescuers are searching the debris-strewn valleys and hillsides of the north for people still missing after Wednesday's massive flash floods. More than 350 people are known to have died so far. It's thought about 1,300 people are unaccounted for in Nepal and across the border in Tibet, where the Chinese Prime Minister Li Qiang is visiting. From Beijing, here's Laura Bicker.
7: The shocking video footage of a crushing wall of water crashing through the Chinese border town of Guirong has not been shown in China. Instead, state media has focused on search and rescue efforts, which are being led by the People's Liberation Army. Large vehicles and heavy equipment are struggling to get to the main disaster zone, where hundreds of people are missing. Rescue efforts are being further hampered by the fear of a second flood. Officials are monitoring a lake which formed after the landslide upstream of Guirong and now say it could burst its banks if heavy rains continue in the next few days.
6: The former Bosnian Serb military leader Ratko Mladic has died. The 84-year-old was serving a life sentence in The Hague for genocide and crimes against humanity, committed during the early 1990s. Our special correspondent, Alan Little, who covered the Bosnian War, says Mladic's death will not bring comfort to his victims.
8: I don't think it will bring anything like closure to the people whose lives were ruined by the men that he commanded. He committed the worst crimes on European soil since the defeat of the Nazis. This is a man who unleashed a systematic program which came to be known as ethnic cleansing. Men under his command went from town to town, village to village, municipality to municipality, rounding up the non-Serbs in every place and putting the women and children on buses and sending them off to refugee camps and interning the men in concentration camps in really appalling conditions. Many of them were deliberately murdered and others died from the conditions that they were living in. The intention was to create an ethnically pure territory for the Serbs.
6: State media in Lebanon say the Israeli military has carried out heavy airstrikes in the south, despite a ceasefire announced in June. There's been no comment from Israel. From Beirut, here's Hugo Bachega.
9: The airstrikes happened shortly after the Israeli military announced that Hezbollah had launched two explosive drones overnight towards soldiers operating in the area that is under occupation in southern Lebanon. There were no injuries. Pictures posted online showed plumes of smoke rising from several places following the Israeli attacks. A ceasefire announced in June has led to a sharp reduction in the violence here. But Israeli airstrikes and shelling have continued almost every day, while there have been sporadic attacks by Hezbollah targeting Israeli troops.
6: World News from the BBC. European football's governing body says it's preparing a criminal complaint against Gianni Infantino over the FIFA president's failed plan to sell a stake in the World Cup to private investors. In a US court filing, UEFA is seeking documents from the investment firm founded by Joshua Kushner. The brother of President Trump's son-in-law was one of the lead investors, intending to pay billions of dollars to FIFA for a stake in a subsidiary that would run world football's top competitions. A Norwegian-based human rights group says Iran has executed more than 500 people so far this year, with a surge in hangings in recent days. Iran Human Rights says almost 30 were connected to January's anti-government protests. Two people have been killed in a violent incident at a school near Berlin. Local media say an 18-year-old female student was killed, along with a man who apparently tried to intervene. A 19-year-old man, reported to be the student's former boyfriend, has been detained. In an extraordinary gathering of past national leaders, three former Malaysian prime ministers have appeared at the Kuala Lumpur court complex in connection with separate cases. Our global affairs correspondent Anbarasa Natarajan has more details.
2: It's described as the first time in Malaysian history that three former prime ministers presented themselves in the same court complex on the same day. Ismail Sabri Yaakob, who was the prime minister for 15 months from 2021 to 2022, was charged with failure to declare assets. He pleaded not guilty. Najib Razak, who ran the country for 9 years until 2018, appeared in a civil suit over a scandal involving the country's defunct sovereign wealth fund, 1MDB. The third former prime minister, Muhyiddin Yassin, is contesting charges involving abuse of power and money laundering.
6: BBC News.
5: Hello, it's Priya Rai with you here on Outside Source. I'm broadcasting to you live from the floor of the BBC newsroom, and so much of the TV and radio coverage here at the BBC today has been focused on what is happening on the Nepal-Tibet border. I can see just in front of me in the TV gallery that controls everything that happens for the TV news, reporters on the ground near the border where it has happened, trying to speak to those who have been most affected by the flash floods. It is right near the border between Nepal and Tibet. More than 900 people are missing and at least 359 have died in Nepal. I want you to have a listen to this. This is the sound from a video taken by a workman in Nepal who sees the water as it was approaching and starts running uphill.
3: Oh my God, bhare. Bhare, bhare, get out, bhare.
5: You can see that video on the BBC News website, along with many others that show the devastation that the sheer volume of water and the speed at which it came crashing between the hillsides has caused. On both sides of the Nepal-Tibet border, hundreds of foreigners are missing. Nepal says that includes 178 tourists from India, 127 from Nepal, 65 Americans, 33 from the UK. Dozens of army and police personnel are also missing. Each one of those numbers is a loved one, a relative, a friend. Many families are, of course, desperately waiting for news of their loved ones who are missing in the floods. Pramod Pudal lives in England and is flying to Nepal to search for his wife, his parents, brother and uncle. He says he has not heard from his family since the floods hit the area where they live.
10: I have seen the picture of where my hometown used to be, and there is nothing there now. So where my family used to live, like my mom, my dad, my wife and everyone used to live, there's nothing there. So I'm trying their mobile number, but obviously mobile's not working. I try to talk to the family and stuff, and it's not working at all. So I was married like 2 months ago. I'm flying there about 8 o'clock today. So I'll be there at about 2 o'clock tomorrow, yeah. I think it's going to be extremely difficult. I think there is about 10 kilometres of no road. So we're going to have to walk through the forest and stuff. That's going to be difficult. But my dad is on his own, so I'm going to have to go and see him. So literally it happened in like minute of second, apparently hardly any people had any chance to move away. And by talking to my friends and family, they said 90% of the people who were living in my village are missing. Obviously, it's in very high hills, so apparently the flood was very quick and very big, you know, like the amount of water coming is like 10 times normally it does when it's even biggest flooding ever. So it was very, very big and very, very fast flowing river. And they said there is hardly any rescue there. People are lying, obviously very unwell, but there is, obviously, I understand there's a lot of rescue need to be done. So our Nepalese government is trying to do their best they can, but there is still a lot need to be done in order to save some lives. There is no proper communication, so I can't communicate to them. I guess there is no power, so they can't charge their phone or something. So, to be honest, it's very hard and difficult time at the moment, getting dark, and the rescue effort has been very difficult when it's dark. And when I try to talk to my family who are trying to get to where our village is, obviously the road has been damaged, so they are happening to walk for a long, long distance and even difficult roads. So it's very difficult and very hard at this moment, yeah. My village is right next to the Betrauti village. It's opposite to Betrauti. It's called Sole Bazaar, where there is a lovely, beautiful village before. Now it's all swept away and there is nothing left, literally nothing. There's all mud and gravels there. So, yeah, it's very devastating. There is nothing. It used to be a lovely, beautiful village where a lot of celebration happened and so on. But now it's like a desert of mud and soil, so there's nothing there.
5: Very difficult to listen to some of the things many people are going through right now. We wanted to be able to hear from people in Nepal who could describe what the past 24 hours have been like for them. So earlier I spoke with two Kathmandu residents who have been trying to help those in the affected areas. Rabi Kiran Hamal has just returned to the capital after having been there. And Rachana Kharel is in a WhatsApp group with some of her friends who have also gone to the area to help. And she herself has been trying to source supplies. I began by asking Rachana how she's been feeling during this difficult time.
11: This is actually a very difficult situation for us because this is one of the biggest disasters that we have faced as a country. And since we are not that developed, we have very poor resources and infrastructure. So a lot of damage have been made. And this has devastated us a lot in terms of mental pressure, in terms of emotional, in terms of mental, and in terms of even financial pressure is there. I would say that we all are really sad. We all are really hopeless. And we are just expecting some hope from the government side, and we are trying to be more united. We are devastated, actually.
5: Rabi, how are you?
12: Yesterday, I visited the affected site, Nuwakot. We reached there at 8 p.m., and we saw it's like dead. I mean, there was no any electricity, and people were so afraid, and they are in pain. We try to communicate with governmental agencies and the local people from the Kathmandu. We have some foods and medical instruments and medicines to provide for the local people who are affected. And we just sleep very late there, and we talked with the people. They are in a very devastating situation. They lost their relatives and they are seeking. They are seeking for the dead bodies. Still, there are thousands of people who are, we do not have connection with them. That's why it's a very critical situation here in Nepal.
5: Describe to us a little bit more some of the things you've seen, what the devastation actually looks like as somebody who has been there.
12: 40 to 45 kilometer highway is totally, it's finished. And we don't have any means, just the helicopters. But the weather is changing. It's raining also. That's why it's very difficult to reach there. First, this is very devastating. And secondly, the government and the helicopters are just there to rescue the people, but there are hundreds of people outside the army barrack. They are seeking their relatives. And also, they are not getting any foods, waters, medicines. So this is the situation there.
5: And Rachana, what kind of conversations are you having with some of your friends who I know have also gone to try and help?
11: There are some people, there are some friends who have been in the situation, who have been in the spot. There is this one friend named Suraj. He is in Nuwakot right now. He had been there since the evening when this happened. So the conversation is not very happy. Like there is some hope, but a lot of times, a lot of aid, it's totally destroyed. So many people, they have been living in power cut. There is no electricity there. So this situation is hopeless, as he had mentioned in one of the call. We have been in constant updates and call with him and the other person that is there at the moment. And in the Nuwakot district, it's quite easier to comparison to Rushwa, it's quite easier to reach there. I think the road is also being accessible, is made accessible. Maybe by midnight, it will be much easier to travel. Some people, some teams are reaching there. So the conversation is not very light. And from our part, since we are not at the spot, but being behind on the behind scene, we are trying to collect materials. We are trying to, some of our friends are creating database to find the missing people, including their photos and their demographic details. So this is the part that we are doing from our end.
5: And to both of you, what is it that made you think, there's this disaster that is happening, I want to, Rabi, go there physically and try to help, and Rachana, all the supplies that you're trying to coordinate and gather as well. What is it that has made you want to do this? Rachana?
11: I do have a privilege that I'm able to help. I'm able to reach out to people. So what made me do this is the feeling of doing something for people, that something that I can, that is in my ability. So I have some friends who had been involved in activism, who had been helping people in time of need. When there was Genji protest, I had my friends who had been there as well. So whenever I see them doing something, I also have that urge that, okay, I also need to do something for people. And whatever I'm doing, this comes out of privilege. I'm able to put it, outreach this, support from social media, and some of the friends were interested in helping hands. And this is how we begin this movement. So I think it's all because of the helplessness. It's all because of a small support that we can do in this big scenario. So it comes from the... I think it just comes from the privilege part, that I'm able to do it.
5: And all the things you're trying to gather, Rachana, I know you're trying to get hold of baby clothes and formula as well. And Rabi, you mentioned food and medicines. With the blockages on the roads, how are you physically able to get some of these supplies to people who need them?
11: Since the government has started one door policy, and they have actually, designated few places where we can drop the items, and then they will, channelize the item themselves. So we are not actually allowed it to go and distribute ourselves. We have to follow a channel, and government is involved there. So what we are trying to do is, since Kathmandu, it's very easy to, collect the material. So we are trying to, we have actually created 6 drop-off points where people have been, actually, they have been very kind, and they have been collecting so many items. We have collected a lot of relief materials in just one day. So those materials will be collected in one place tomorrow, and then we will be dispersing. We are actually taking help of one of the organization named Hami Nepal to, to use the helicopter and let our materials along with them to reach Rasua and also to Nuwakot. So we are trying to designate these materials to other teams who are actually moving to the places.
5: Rabi, what were you going to say?
12: Yeah, I just arrived at Kathmandu. So we are trying to gather the essential materials. Up to Nuwakot, we'll send our things to there, and from that place, the army will disseminate the materials at essential places through helicopter.
5: And Robbie, tell us a little bit more about the places that people who've survived are trying to shelter whilst they wait to be rescued. What kind of shelter do they have? What did you see?
12: So they are living in the public offices. I found them in near temples, the big halls there.
11: Can I also add something to this?
5: Of course.
11: Also, one of my friend who has been there physically in Russia, he also mentioned that some of the people, 2,000 people were stopped or were kept in a school. So schools are also used as shelters, he mentioned, like public offices and schools, and some of the big halls are also being used as a space for them to, you know, be sheltered for now.
5: And what kinds of people are in those schools then? Are they mostly children or just all nearby people and families?
12: Some people are living in relatives' house there, and those who are not having the relatives, and also some of the women cried at us because they were like living just like on a very critical situation. They don't have any houses there also. They are living in the public places.
5: Rabbi, it stuck out to me there when you were saying how people were so scared, they were crying to you. What was that like for you? And I wonder if there are any conversations you had that really stuck out with you, any stories that you really want to tell.
12: When I reached there, there is a place called Debig Hat, and some women came near to us and they cried because they were homeless, not by this plot, but before also they were homeless, and they were just with some tents near the temple there in Debig Hat. That also was affected by the flood, and they were on the road. So see, we try to convince, and we talked with them and provide some foods, medicines.
5: What did she say to you?
12: Just like we have nothing, no one is there for us, like this.
5: What is the overall feeling across Nepal and the people you speak to, your own friends and family, watching what is happening, Rachana?
11: A lot of crying, a lot of hopelessness. Just yesterday, I was talking with one of my friends. She had went to US just 3 days back, and her parents were living in Nuakot. She had a home in Nuakot, and it got flooded by the flood, by the water, and she was crying with me in my phone. So people living outside of Nepal, they are really worried because their families are there, relatives are there. And can you imagine, people are missing, including tourists as well. So international people are reaching out. Their hospitals are packed because all the hospitals are filled up with the, the affected people, and relatives are there trying to find out if they have their family there, missing families there. So I think this is a very, very critical situation for us. And so many friends of mine, very close friends of mine, are reaching out to me saying that my uncle is lost, my auntie is lost, my friend is lost. So many people that I know, some of them personally, they are also missing. So it's really tough.
5: That was Rachana and Rabi, who are residents in Nepal's capital, Kathmandu, speaking to me earlier. I also got a chance to speak to one of our colleagues from BBC Nepali, Sanjaya Dakkal, who is also in Kathmandu, to get up to speed with the latest on the ground in terms of the rescue efforts and what is being done.
13: It's been almost 36 hours since the devastation took place yesterday. For the time being, the focus seems to be on search and rescue efforts. Thousands of police and army personnel have been deployed to the affected region, and the region is in the very remote part of the Nepal, in high mountainous areas. Helicopters are conducting rescue operations. Quite difficult operation, it seems. And as you said, many people are still missing, hundreds are missing. And the family members, loved ones are desperately trying to get hold of any kind of information about them. For the time being, it's very, really difficult to get such information. Death toll has also risen to 359, and over 600 tourists are also missing from that area.
5: What do we know in terms of the timescale that rescue workers are working towards in terms of all the people still missing and hopes of finding them alive?
13: It's difficult to say exactly what time it will take to rescue those who are missing. Hopefully, all of them will be found very soon. That's the hope here. That's what the authorities are also saying, that their focus currently is on rescue and searching and rescuing the people that have been stranded there. It's 36 hours, so it's nighttime now. Probably the rescue operations will be somehow impacted by the nighttime. And from tomorrow again, the operations will continue. It's difficult to put any kind of time scale on that.
5: What kinds of conversations have you been having with people affected and those still trying to hear and find their loved ones?
13: Everybody seems to have been caught off guard with the sheer speed, intensity and the scale of this devastation. Many people had to rush to higher ground, leaving everything behind. Floods and landslides are quite commonplace in Nepal, in many parts of Nepal, during monsoon season. We are in the middle of the monsoon season this year, but this particular flash flood that happened yesterday, it was quite unprecedented. It was not a normal kind of flood or landslide that affected Nepal. So it's kind of very new territory that Nepalese authorities are finding themselves, Nepali people are finding themselves at.
5: Yes, how prepared is Nepal for something like this? Because, of course, this is on a different scale, but it's not a country that is a stranger to natural disasters.
13: Every year in monsoon, there's a lot of floods and landslides. And we have had a big earthquake in 2015. So Nepal has been through lots of natural disasters. Each disaster is unique. The disaster that struck us yesterday, it's quite unprecedented in terms of in nature, in scale, in intensity, in everything.
5: Sanjaya, I'm reading in some local reports that a number of schools have been affected by the floods and damaged in various ways. What do we know about that?
13: Yes, lots of damages have occurred in schools as well. There's a big school in Trishuli area also that was damaged yesterday. But luckily, students could be rescued, according to the reports. Lots of settlements have been washed away that were located on the riverbanks. So along with houses and properties, schools too have been damaged.
5: So would children have been at school at the time that the floods hit?
13: Normally, schools start from 9 o'clock. So, the school time would have started.
5: Now, I know the Prime Minister has visited the area and met with some of those who are affected. What is the government doing and saying about this?
13: The focus seems to be on the search and rescue as of now. As you said, the Prime Minister visited one of the affected areas today. He has been saying that the government will take every effort to help the people. First of all, the focus will be on rescuing those who are stranded, and then the focus will shift gradually towards relief and rehabilitations.
5: What can you tell us about the contact or coordination with officials on the Tibetan side?
13: We are not very clear about what kind of coordination is going on between the two sides in that particular area, but Chinese ambassador in Kathmandu and Chinese embassy has been saying that they are making available all kinds of assistance to the Nepalese authorities, and many people are still missing in the Chinese side also. So, there are talks in the diplomatic level about coordinating these efforts.
5: How much international aid has been pledged so far from various countries around the world?
13: Right. India has already sent 10 tons of relief materials yesterday and furthermore today. China has said it is willing to provide all kinds of assistance, including emergency assistance. The UK has pledged £5 million. Other countries have also offered support. So there seems to be some kind of international support gathering pace.
5: So that was Sanjay Dhakal from BBC Nepali. There are live updates that we are keeping you across and also on the BBC News website, where I'm just reading a statement from UNICEF that has suggested more than 17,000 children are in need of urgent humanitarian assistance. You're an outside source.
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16: Colombia is still reeling from an atrocity which saw the army murder over 7,000 innocent civilians, passing them off as rebels.
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16: And asks how the country can heal from this unimaginable grief.
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14: The Price of Peace, Sunday at 2 GMT.
5: Hello, it's Priya Rai live in the BBC's newsroom. Welcome to Outside Source. So much of our focus today is on the flash floods on the Nepal-Tibet border. But shortly, we will also hear a very fascinating conversation about the impact that something can have on your life. This is addiction to social media and what recovery from that also looks like. It's not just removing your phone away. That's on the way.
6: BBC News with Sue Montgomery. Hundreds of Nepali soldiers and rescuers are searching the debris-strewn valleys and hillsides of the north for people still missing after yesterday's massive flash floods. It's thought about 1,300 people are unaccounted for in Nepal and across the border in Tibet. The former Bosnian Serb military leader Ratko Mladic has died. The 84-year-old was serving a life sentence in The Hague for genocide and crimes against humanity, committed during the early 1990s. European football's governing body says it's preparing a criminal complaint against Gianni Infantino over the FIFA president's failed plan to sell a stake in the World Cup to private investors. In a US court filing, UEFA is seeking documents from the investment firm founded by Joshua Kushner. A Norwegian-based human rights group says Iran has executed more than 500 people so far this year, with a surge in hangings in recent days. Iran Human Rights says almost 30 were connected to January's anti-government protests. The Zambian opposition leader Brian Mundabile, who'd gone into hiding after disputing the recent presidential election result, is in police custody after President Hakainde Hichilema put pressure on the United Nations in Lusaka to hand him over. Three former Malaysian prime ministers

0: at a school near Berlin. Local media say an 18-year-old female student was killed, along with a man who apparently tried to intervene. A 19-year-old man, reported to be the student's former boyfriend, has been detained. BBC News.
1: Hello, Priya Rai with you here on Outside Source. Much of the programme today and much of the work being done by colleagues around me in the BBC newsroom is focusing on the rescue efforts that are happening on the Nepal-Tibet border after flash floods have completely devastated lives and livelihoods. The latest we know so far in terms of numbers is that more than 350 people have been killed in Nepal. Hundreds are also missing on both sides of the borders. I'm scrolling through some of the latest photographs coming into us, and you can see helicopters and rescue workers working as quickly as they can to try and lift survivors to safety and also take supplies off the helicopters and give to those who need it, and wounds also being treated at some first aid mobile hospitals that have been set up. Alongside hundreds of Nepals on both sides of the border, some of those that are missing are foreigners, tourists, pilgrims. Nepal says that includes 178 people from India, 127 from Nepal, 65 Americans, 33 people from the UK. Sisters Ashna and Shreya Ahuja are desperately waiting for news of their parents after the floods struck. Deepak and Madhua Ahuja had travelled from Texas to Mount Kailash on a pilgrimage when floods hit near the border. The sisters have contacted the US State Department and the US embassies in Delhi, Nepal and China, but they say they have no concrete information on the whereabouts of their parents.
2: Dad's 60th birthday, August 4th, and it was his big bucket list item to go to Mount Kailash. He's a very spiritual man, and so he and mom went about 2 weeks ago, and they were on their way back when the flood hit. Our aunt, she woke up and saw that there had been floods, and so we all immediately started calling our parents, no answer, and then we both received an email from the Isha Foundation saying that the floods had hit and that our parents were in a group at the immigration office on the China border with Nepal that had been impacted by the flood.
3: My husband posted something on Instagram initially. Through that, multiple people reached out to him saying that their relatives were also either on the same trip with Isha or on trips with other organizations that were impacted.
2: We just love them a lot. And we want them to come home. And they have a lot of people who love them and are looking out for them. We're all just waiting for them to come home.
1: Our sisters, Ashna and Shreya, waiting, trying to desperately find news of their parents. We will return to our coverage of everything that is happening in the rescue efforts for those in Nepal a little bit later in the programme. Let's turn our attention now to another really big story of the week, and that is that the social media giant Meta, which runs the likes of Facebook and Instagram, agreed to a settlement with several US states and territories to resolve claims that its apps harmed children. Now, a California judge approved the roughly $18 billion settlement to be paid to 48 states, plus also the District of Columbia and three US territories. Meta denied all wrongdoing, but also promised nationwide changes to its platforms in America aimed at better protecting children online, including a default daily time limit and also nighttime blocks. But do they go far enough? Well, Arturo Beja is a former engineer director at Meta Platforms who testified that the company's CEO, Mark Zuckerberg, operated under a don't ask, don't tell philosophy towards child safety. Speaking to the BBC, he said Meta's plans won't make young people safer online.
4: It's good that there's a settlement because I think Meta gets to take its place along with big tobacco and opioids as companies that have settled because their products are harmful. But it doesn't go far enough because Meta gets to define what kind of harm they deal with. And so

0: While some of the changes improve things, the sort of the substance of it, which is how harmful the product is, that doesn't change. And that's what needs to change the most. The features that they talk about don't work as described. And when Meta talks about the amount of harm that young people experience on their products, they use these numbers that make it seem like it's not happening. And so they say like 0.02% is the amount of teens that get exposed to bullying, for example. Whereas their own internal research showed 27%, so hundreds of times of what they're claiming. And so it creates this illusion of safety, but it's not actually safe. And so this is, I think, the work that's needed right now.
1: This whole case with Meta has once again raised questions about the impact that technology and social media can have on our lives. Of course, it's part of a bigger conversation, isn't it? It's been happening in many countries in different ways. For some people, the amount of time they spend online can become difficult to control and go on to affect the likes of their relationships, work, and their mental health. So when does heavy use become addiction? Well, we have been speaking to three people who've experienced the issue firsthand, and they share how technology began to take over their lives and why they turned to recovery programs such as Internet and Technology Addicts Anonymous. I do want to warn you before you listen to this conversation, it does include discussions of suicidal thoughts, which, of course, some listeners might find distressing. We will hear from Tom in the US, Alex in Canada, but first, Julian. It's not her real name, but she's also in the US.
2: I personally struggled with this addiction for a really long time, for well over a decade, and it actually started manifesting as a teenager. And for me, I mean, it's different for all of us, but it was games, videos, it was all kinds of things, blogs, podcasts, books, really anything that could hold my attention online. And it started out as fun, and it was only occasionally causing problems. And then, you know, by the end, it was causing problems all the time. And I was, you know, losing sleep. I was facing a lot of consequences at school and work. I was really getting more and more withdrawn and anxious. And yeah, I didn't understand that it was a technology addiction. I thought, you know, I wasn't managing my time well. I just had to be more responsible. But it actually was the technology. And the proof of that is that when I finally, you know, joined this community and was able to stop, my life got unimaginably better in ways that I didn't understand. Some of my problems were connected to the addiction.
1: And I definitely want to know more about how you managed to get your life to a better place now as well. First, let's hear from Tom. How much do you relate to what you're hearing from Julia there? Tell us your story.
3: Yeah, of course. Very relatable. Thanks for sharing. My story is that I loved internet technology growing up. It actually brought me a lot of joy for quite a while. I'm 36 now. I think, you know, that there were some issues popping up, but I still enjoyed it. But I had a really nasty situation, like breakup in 2018. And in 2019, I discovered, oh, I'm like really addicted to technology. So it had been kind of like, I think I had been addicted far before that, but that was the moment I realized it. So I went on a quest for like 6 years to resolve my addiction. So I did things like I did a 3-month dopamine detox. I would abstain from certain types of technology and it wouldn't work. And the situation kept getting more hopeless. I fell into like suicidality. I didn't even know where it was coming from. I basically was like blaming everything else. And then in 2025, I joined the community and things started to click for me. And my life's been getting better basically since then. I'm getting out of I think of it like a black hole. For me, the addiction's like a black hole and I've finally found a way out of it. I was building really amazing spaceships, but none of them were flying out. And now I've found that I just kind of have to let go of the problem in order to resolve it, so.
1: Alex, tell us your story and what addiction looked like for you.
4: Yeah, thanks so much. And thanks guys for sharing. Nice to hear your stories. Yeah, for me, I got my first computer in 1998, and yeah, and I spent the entire summer in front of it learning how to program. And then internet, I got the internet connection, and yeah, there was so much there, so much information. Kind of started like with this, just spending time on the internet and enjoying myself. And with time, I kind of spent more and more time there. And after like a breakup after college, I broke up with my girlfriend, and for 10 years I didn't have any like girlfriend, and I just most of my relationship was through computer, and it wasn't really great. And I really loved my grandma. My grandma was got dementia, and in the year when she got really bad, I couldn't really spend time with her because I was like on my computer, like cycling through social networks, like YouTube, Netflix. Yeah, I didn't do games because games actually require some work, and everything else, yeah, social networks. By the end of it, like by 2024, what it looked like is that like during the workday, I would spend quite a bit of time like on Hacker News, going to Twitter, like reading technical articles, and by the end of the day, I would switch to like YouTube Shorts and like watch them. And then I would go to Netflix and watch a season of a show like until 5 a.m. And then I have to start my day at 7:30. So that was not very like sustainable. Yeah. And yeah. So and one day I was like just sitting like I closed my laptop essentially, and I turned away and I started watching the shorts. And I just had this feeling that like there is nothing in me that can stop it. Yeah, and that's when I went to my first meeting, and it really helped me. And first meeting of ITA, and this is when it really like clicked, and I stopped doing that. I feel more connected now to people instead of like spending 90% of my time on the internet. And like it's the biggest regret of my life that like I just wasted like I know over 20 years of my life to this. And yeah, that's me.
1: Thank you so much for the details all three of you have shared. I wonder how it feels talking about this out loud. It's one thing within your groups, but of course, now as well on a radio program. What is that like, Tom?
3: Oh, it's great. I love talking about this. This is something that I've been thinking about for a long time. So just being able to talk about it and air it out feels great. Being able to relate, being able to have people that are interested in the problem. Basically, for me, something that these days it's kind of difficult for me to feel joy, but I do notice that I feel joy when I am able to try to talk about this subject or help other people out. Like, for me, I tried using a lot of willpower back, like maybe like 3 years ago. So during that dopamine detox, I made a PowerPoint presentation on technology addiction. And it was like 300 slides long. And I was like, I'm gonna resolve this whole addiction. I'm gonna solve it. And I'm gonna save everybody. And I had this like concept in my head. And like, it was very like personal for me, because I was addicted and I knew I was addicted and I wanted to stop and I didn't know how to stop. And so I'm just like working really hard. I'm detoxing for 3 months. I'm making this PowerPoint presentation. And then at the end of the 3 months, I just have a binge and I relapse. And then I'm back at square one and I'm back to just binging some new video game. And so it's a lot of, for me, it's a lot of this like pent up energy that I finally am able to channel in a positive direction in a way that actually helps people, where I don't have to act like I have to save everybody. I can just share my story and know that people are listening and that it's useful. There's a quote in a book where it says that feeling of uselessness and self-pity will disappear. And when I talk about my experience, that's what happens for me.
2: About the feeling of sharing my story, You know, it's the weirdest thing. I would never tell a soul about this before when I was actively addicted. I couldn't even talk to my therapist about it. I thought I was being honest with people about my life, but there was this huge thing I was leaving out. I would say, "Oh, I just didn't sleep all night," but I wouldn't say what I had done. And the reason for that is I was deeply ashamed on some level. I couldn't even look at it for myself. But when I came into Internet and Technology Addicts Anonymous, it's like I started to open my mouth and actually talk about this stuff. I Googled technology addiction, this came up, and I went to a meeting. It was on Zoom. And I still remember, someone there was talking about her experience, how she had taken this like exam. It was a timed exam in college, and she had started using the internet to distract herself during the exam, even though it was time limited and she had studied. And I was like, I've done that. I've done all of this. People would share about all these experiences that it was like they were looking into my brains. Like they were staying up all night and hating themselves in the morning and, feeling all shaky and zoned out all day. And I started to talk about my story too, because I was emboldened by the experiences that I was hearing, and I found that these people actually had a solution, and they seemed to be pretty happy with their lives, even without technology, which I couldn't imagine. So yeah, recovery has been about this honesty and openness, and integrity, like coming, bringing together these different parts of myself that were so hidden from each other. And I do that so that I can tell people about what has happened and tell people that there's a solution and that it gets better.
1: And it's really interesting listening to all of you because, like with other addictions, it's not just about removing the vice, removing the very thing you're addicted to. It sounds like there is other stuff that you have to work through. Alex, it sounds like that is something for you in particular. You say you regret how much of your life you think you feel like you sort of wasted. I wonder how much of your recovery has been focused on that, the mental side of the addiction, not just the physical.
4: Yeah, so I do have like this big regret, and I was essentially like in 12-step fellowships. They really helped to work through these mental issues, and it really helped me. I went through 12 steps a couple of times, and like 12 steps are very different for different people, just to be clear. And for me, it was mostly about like getting clear of all this stuff that was actually pushing me into using internet in unhealthy ways. And yeah, and it's just a lot of garbage in my mind, like that I accumulated all these things where I think people did me wrong or I have harmed people. So all these situations, they just like started to pop up in my mind over time because like I gave space and time for my mind to expand into, and these things started to pop up into my mind, and it become a little bit harder to leave. And it turns out that I used internet and technology to manage all of this and all the situation, emotions. If I watch a movie, I'm not there. I'm fully in that movie. I don't have to manage these emotions. And they started to pop up, all the situations from my past. And yeah, I had to work through it a couple of times with more experienced members. And yeah, it really helped me to get to a healthier place. I'm still like at the very early stage of like being able to manage my emotions because honestly, my ability to manage my emotions is about like at a sixth grader level right now. And it is challenging. So at the end of the day, I have to sit down. I do my 11th step. I have to meditate to have a good night's sleep. Yeah, but it's still better than like not being there at all, like not being present and not living life at all. I mean, it's not ideal, but it's unbelievably better.
1: And it's brilliant that you're able to share that with us now and that you feel like you are in a better place where you're slowly getting that little bit more control each day. Tom, it's interesting because, of course, I'm sure recovery looks different for every person. For you, I know you have a few quite specific physical things you do to try and manage your addiction.
3: Yeah, for me, it comes down to the 12 steps again. It's so funny because, like, this month, me and my friend, we do, like, accountability. And I owe him $5 this month if I don't meditate for the day. So I've been meditating, and it's been great. I've been working this 11th step. And then what's sort of fascinating is, you know, no matter how many physical things that I do, you know, I basically go to the gym every day, and I set up my technology in certain spaces for myself and that sort of thing. And this past weekend, I went to a pickleball tournament, and I found myself basically watching the pickleball in, like, this almost like binging way. Like, I was, like, watching for, like, 4 hours at a time, just watching these people play in person. And I was like, oh, I'm, like, falling into the same, like, dissociation that I always fell into when I was watching screens. And so I basically was going back to step one, which is I don't have any power or control over this. And for me, being able to come back from that tournament on Monday to go do a cold plunge and go and just talk to the people that I talked to at the gym and to get back in life is really powerful for me, because I always find myself back at that sort of square one point. But now it's an experience where, instead of, like, going on a 3 month binge, I'm able to bounce back and come back into life and to continue to work through my emotions and work through everything.
1: So you have a little toolbox that you can, you know, you now know how to call on it. And it's interesting because obviously, you know, you don't have a smartphone. I don't think you're doing quite particular things to try and restrict yourself, or so that you basically feel like you're in control.
2: I just wanted to speak to that a little bit. I think really, like, what is this solution when other things had not worked for us or for me for so long? The core of it is actually, funnily enough, recognizing that this might seem like the sort of thing that we can use a lot of techniques to control and manage, but it really starts with actually letting go of trying to control it. Because I did a million different things to try to control this, you know, putting my phone in the mailbox and, you know, keeping all my technology at work and going home, and just a million different tools and techniques and tips. And what I actually ultimately needed to do was let go of the idea that I could do this myself and just ask for help. And that's why we say, you know, that the 12 steps are a spiritual solution. I mean, you don't have to believe in anything to join. We certainly have no religious affiliation. But what we do have is a common belief among us that we need to reach out for help to something outside of ourselves in order to really have any chance with this addiction.
1: And on that point, I wonder if we can begin to draw the conversation to a close, because, of course, it's so complex. But I wonder if there's anything you would all say to each other, or perhaps a question you would ask of one of another that might even help anybody listening that might recognize some of these things in their own behaviors right now, and it's something they're working through.
4: I think the good question to ask is, can you do it on your own? And are you trying to figure it out? Because these things don't work for me. And I wonder, do they work for you? Because, like, figuring out is, like, turns out not to be a solution. I can figure it out. And the question maybe is, can you?
3: Yeah, I can answer that. My answer is no, I can't. And that is just based on my direct experience of trying to figure it out myself and it not working for a long time. And so when I do have someone, like, we, you know, someone new that comes into the ITA program, I lead them to solutions where they're allowed to just kind of let go of the problem. And that's really what it's all about, is allowing myself to be helped. That has been one of the most powerful things for me, is allowing myself to be helped by other addicts and allowing myself to just reach out and find that. Whenever it seems like my brain wants to control everything, so it wants to do everything by itself. And every time I kind of fall into that mindset, I start suffering again. And then when I let go and I just sort of follow life as it's happening, then I get back to serenity.
2: Yeah, I will totally agree with that. And I will just say, I had to get to a point where I really gave up on myself. I could no longer keep the promises that I was making to myself. I couldn't look myself in the mirror and trust the person looking back at me. But that was actually the best thing that ever happened to me, honestly, because that made me, it forced me to give up on trying to do it on my own, and it forced me to reach out. And the truth is, we have a community that is, it's literally, it's a support community there if you're looking for it. And I finally decided to start looking for it. And honestly, like, it's not an exaggeration. It's the best decision that I ever made. And the past 3 years have been like every year is better than the last.
1: Well, thank you to Julia, Tom, and Alex for speaking so honestly and openly to us there. If you don't, though, do need some support on any issues related to this, whether you, if you are outside of the UK, then I could encourage you to head towards Befrienders Worldwide. So that's www.befrienders.org. If you are in the UK, there's a similar list of organisations that can perhaps point you in the right direction at bbc.co.uk/action line. Let me just use a little bit of time to bring you an update on our main story here on Outside Source today, the flash floods on the Nepal-Tibet border. We've heard from Nepal's Prime Minister, who has visited the affected area today, and he said that over the course of the day, 69 flights to the area have rescued close to 600 people so far today. He says that more than 13,000 security personnel, so that includes the Nepali Army, Armed Police Force, and other national police, have all been mobilized to help with those operations, and that temporary relief camps have also been set up with treatment being offered as well. We'll continue this in the next hour here on Outside Source.
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5: World Book Club from the 5th of September. 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
7: It was a shock for teenager Mesfin Dollar to find himself in America after a childhood in rural Ethiopia, but his very life depended on it. He needed emergency surgery and got a new dad into the bargain when his cardiologist adopted him.
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1: Hello, welcome to Outside Source. You're with Priya Rai, live from the floor of the BBC newsroom, where I am surrounded today, in one way or another, by pretty shocking videos and images from the flash floods on the Nepal-Tibet border. Photos of children having wounds treated in makeshift hospitals. Videos of people running as fast as they can away from crashing floods. Aerial footage that shows the water snaking through hillsides and homes. Despite the efforts of so many colleagues around me here and our teams in Asia, some parts of the world are not easy to access, and Tibet is one of them. It's a very strictly controlled region, so I'll be joined by reporters who can tell us why that is the case, what is known from the Tibetan side of the border, and what impact that has on rescue efforts and also communication with Nepal. That is on the way.
8: BBC News with Sue Montgomery. Rescuers in Nepal and Tibet are racing against time to search for the 1,300 or so people still missing after yesterday's massive flash floods. Rescuers have so far found more than 350 bodies in the debris-strewn valleys and hills. Our Beijing correspondent, Laura Bicker, says it's taken more than a day for Chinese authorities to access the hardest-hit areas.
9: We're told 141 rescue personnel are now at Geerong Port. Geerong is that area where you see a wall, a torrent of water rushing through that narrow valley, wiping away buildings. So when it comes to that region, it has been extremely difficult for Chinese rescue teams to get anywhere nearby. We're also told by rescue personnel who've been speaking to Chinese state media that one of the key priorities is to stabilise a lake which is upstream. They are extremely concerned that there could be yet another dam burst.
8: The former Bosnian Serb military leader Ratko Mladic has died. The 84-year-old was serving a life sentence in The Hague for genocide and crimes against humanity, committed during the early 1990s. Our special correspondent, Alan Little, who covered the Bosnian War, says Mladic committed the worst crimes in European soil since the Nazis.
10: The military movement that he led was a programme of ethnic supremacy, and something like 2 million were driven forcibly from their homes. And we used to drive through the countryside of Bosnia and see village after village of burned houses to make sure people couldn't return. So that's his legacy, and the legacy of division, ethnic division in Bosnia, endures all these years on.
8: European football's governing body says it's preparing a criminal complaint against Gianni Infantino over the FIFA president's failed plan to sell a stake in the World Cup to private investors. UEFA says it's seeking documents from the investment firm founded by Joshua Kushner, the brother of President Trump's son-in-law. Here's our sports correspondent, Adam Wild.
11: In an extraordinary escalation in the row that has engulfed football's most powerful governing bodies, UEFA has made an application to access evidence and documents to be used in proceedings in Switzerland. The development comes as all 55 heads of UEFA's member associations are convening in Monaco ahead of this evening's Champions League draw, where it's expected UEFA will formally withdraw the threat to boycott FIFA competitions.
8: A Norwegian-based human rights group says Iran has executed more than 500 people so far this year, with a surge in hangings in recent days. Iran Human Rights says almost 30 were connected to January's anti-government protests. World News from the BBC. Two people have been killed in a violent incident at a school near Berlin. Local media say an 18-year-old female student was killed, along with a man who apparently tried to intervene. A 19-year-old man, reported to be the student's former boyfriend, has been detained. Police say they've secured the scene at the school. The Zambian opposition leader Brian Mundubili, who'd gone into hiding after disputing the recent presidential election result, is in police custody after President Hakainde Hichilema put pressure on the United Nations in Lusaka to hand him over. Mr. Mundubili denies allegations that he was involved in an insurrection plot. He came second to Mr. Hichilema, who won about 60% of the vote. Thousands of demonstrators have protested outside the Indonesian parliament in Jakarta, demanding harsher penalties for corrupt officials. Protests were also held in Yogyakarta and Makassar. Here's Peter Hyatt.
12: Corruption has plagued Indonesian life for decades, and these protesters wanted parliament to pass a law which would allow the assets of corrupt officials to be seized and for the officials themselves to face the death penalty. Thousands of police flooded the streets of Jakarta as some demonstrators attempted to break into parliament. Demonstrators also criticised a free school meal programme hit by food poisoning and governance issues and raised concern about militarising Indonesian society. That appears to be a reference to the policy of giving civilian jobs to military officers pioneered by one of President Prabowo's predecessors, his late ex-father-in-law, General Suharto.
8: France is temporarily relaxing some of its rules in cheese production as the drought caused by recent heat waves has drastically reduced the amount of grass and hay available to feed dairy herds. The rule changes, which allow the use of non-local feed, affect prize cheeses such as Beaufort and Comté. BBC News.
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13: My brother missing. Please contact us.
14: Where was your brother last?
13: Raswa. He's driver.
1: Vinisha Sheva, speaking to our reporter outside a hospital in Nepal's capital, Kathmandu. She is among hundreds of relatives desperately waiting for news of their loved ones after a massive flash flood on the Nepal-Tibet border, which has swept away people, homes, roads and bridges. There's a lot of questions around what has happened. We're joined by our environment correspondent, Navin Singh Kadka, who himself is Nepali. First of all, let's take it back in terms of what we know and what has developed in terms of information that has been coming through over the last 24 hours to do with the cause.
14: Right. So what we know so far, what we've been told, is there is this massive chunk of ice. Now, some are saying it was a part of a glacier. Was it or not? We're still debating that as well. But yes, a big, big chunk of ice, which could be a glacier, it collapsed. It came down. When it came down, it brought along with it massive rocks, boulders, sediments and whatnot. And the height from where it came until the moment it touched down, the friction between ice and rocks generated massive volume of water. That water and the remaining debris, when they thundered down on the river, that caused that tremor and also created a temporary dam. And the river was blocked for some time. That level of river rose and then ultimately pushed that temporary dam, bridged the dam partially, and that's why we saw that massive sludge, that flood that devastated almost everything downstream.
1: I have actually stood next to a glacier, not in this part of the world, in Iceland actually, and it's quite overwhelming, the size of a glacier. It's quite hard to imagine, I think, just the volume, the mass that is there. How does it collapse and why would it collapse?
14: So you see, glaciers are basically, they are moving rivers, but they are frozen. Glaciers move, glaciers don't stay idle. So in this case, some are saying, again, look, we can't say anything for sure now. These are all being investigated, multiple sources, multiple verification will be required. It'll take some time. I've covered this many, many times in the past. So this was a hanging glacier, they say, steep. And then what happens is sometimes hanging glaciers do break off just like that. It's happened in the past. Also, in regions like this where there is earthquake prone, these things do rattle, do break off. But in this particular case, we don't know for sure. But again, we have a context of, guess what? Global warming. That global warming thing that we are seeing around the world, that has kind of accelerated the melting of glaciers, snowpacks, ice fields, permafrost. What are they? Permanently frozen ground. These are all melting very fast, vanishing, retreating, thinning. And as a result, I compare this with cement. What does cement do to our buildings? They keep our buildings intact. If you don't have the cement, or if the cements are brought off, what happens? The buildings will come down. That's true with mountains. When the cement, i.e. the ice, snowpacks, glaciers, snowfield, when they come off, when they melt, when they thin, when they vanish, then mountains come down like buildings do. This is what is being told. But again, did that happen in this case? We get to find out. But by and large, this is what's happening to many mountains in the region. That's why we are seeing increasing number of glacial lakes bursting out, glaciers collapsing, mountains coming down.
1: And I've been reading as well, Navin, about the precautions and the risk that has been monitored by officials in Nepal of more potential flooding.
14: Yes. So what I have been able to confirm from both the sides is actually, yes, when I say both the sides, Nepal and China as well, and independent organizations that are working on the Himalayan hazards, so to say. So that wall, remember I mentioned to you when that debris came down and blocked the river? So partially broken, so the remaining portion of that temporary wall, that dam, so-called temporary dam, is withholding some water, which is now is, they call it debris dammed lake. So that's there. Now, is it very dangerous? Not of this scale, but it can be dangerous, particularly because if there are still some hanging, ice chunks up there or rocks, if they come down, tumbling down, that may cause another wave, A, and B, more importantly, the next 3 days is going to rain. Now, if there's a massive rain and if that dammed lake, if that accumulates more water and if it then breaks out, or if that rain kind of, you know, triggers another landslide. These are the hazards that you know, people are talking about, and therefore there will have to be strict monitoring. I'm told some Chinese drones are already flying around there, but it remains to be seen if they will be able to properly monitor and do something about it.
1: And of course, it is rainy season.
14: It is monsoon.
1: Pretty much halfway through. Now, when you're staying with us, I want to bring in as well Sean Yuan, who's from our Global China unit. Give us a sense of a picture on the Tibetan side, as clear as you possibly can at this point, in terms of being able to get information as to what the picture might be like.
15: I think an important caveat, as you said earlier, is as clear as we can get, because it's really difficult right now to get any sort of information from Tibet. We have a lot of journalists on the ground in Nepal, for example, but Tibet is a different situation. The access is tightly controlled. But from what we've seen so far, the Chinese authorities have deployed a lot of people, rescue teams, the army and the police, to try to go to the rescue site. I talked to a few people in the town itself instead of the port. They're saying a lot of rescue teams have gathered in the town, and it's about 20 kilometers away from the port itself, which was, you know, the centerpiece of the damage on the Tibetan side. But according to the rescue team who spoke to state media in China, which is again source of vast majority of information we can get from Tibet, the roads have been completely damaged. It's almost impossible to reach the port. And as Navin was saying earlier, you have the helicopters flying around, for example, trying to survey the damage. But so far, it has been incredibly difficult. And on the Tibetan side, for example, they say they have so far rescued 2 people and 3 people have confirmed to be dead. And hundreds of people have gone missing. And we don't know what's happened to those people. I have myself reached out to people on the Tibetan side. I've actually traveled to that part before a few years ago. And I've talked to people who live in those villages were prone to either glacial lake outburst floods or ice avalanche and those things, and none of them have gotten back to me, and the phone service is pretty much completely disrupted.
1: Let's explain why it is so difficult to access the region, both physically or just over the phone, getting any communication.
15: Of course. I think just from the landscape thing, I think it's important to paint a picture of how remote and rugged the terrain is. I went to the port itself, the crossing, about 4 years ago. It really is nestled in those huge mountains. You know, you can think of Himalaya mountains, and you have this port there. It's a very grand building, but again, it really is nestled there, and you have trucks coming in from Nepal to China on a daily basis, hundreds of trucks, and it is the biggest crossing between China and Nepal, and it's one of the most important things for China to develop in order to be part of the Belt Road Initiative. But at the same time, the reason why it's so difficult to get in at this is also political. Tibet has been strictly controlled by the Chinese government, and even for Chinese nationals, go into those border areas, you need to get special permits. And for people who want to come to Tibet for pilgrimage, they need special permits as well. Let alone for journalists, we have come into Tibet before, but it's strictly orchestrated by the Chinese government. You have to go with a group, and they show you exactly what they want to show you. And it has been sort of showcased on Chinese social media as well. Pretty much everything on Chinese social media is about the rescue efforts, the sort of the damage. A lot of the content, for example, the viral content we have seen from the CCTV footage of the port being swept away, that has been censored, and it's mostly heavily focusing on rescue efforts. So that's what we're seeing right now.
1: And you've been nodding along listening to some of Sean there, Navin. It's interesting. My takeaway is that the geography, the landscape itself, is obviously so similar on both sides, but our ability to report is so different. It feels a world apart.
14: Yeah, so it's the same place, you see. The boundary is politics. It's human-made. Nature is the same. It's the same mountains, same rivers and rivulets, both the sides. But yes, you know, it's difficult. It's very difficult out there. But then what I'm also being told is China has the capability, if it wants to, it can monitor, assess, and also share vital information. And that, unfortunately, officials are telling me, is not happening. I mean, I have reported incidents like this in the past. Once, you know, glacial lakes burst out in Tibet, it swept away entire town, similar town in eastern Nepal. And then also India was panicking because of the scale of that flood. Even Bangladesh was downstream. Then we exposed that there was no monitoring or no, at least no communication between China and Nepal. And when I, 10 years, almost 10 years down the line, when I asked this question to officials, they say nothing has changed much. We are still trying. It's difficult. And they're telling me there's some unofficial coordination committee happening now. It might take time to get a formal shape. I think this is vital. The monitoring is very, very important, particularly, you see, imagine, it's a pan-Himalayan region. I understand there are thousands, tens of thousands of glaciers. Not every single one of them can be monitored. True. But you can at least monitor those places that are, you know, upstream from these vital places where you have infrastructure, these crossing, you know, ports, hydro stations, you know, bridges, highways. These are the places at least you can monitor. And that is where, you know, I'm told that there's a big gap.
15: And can I just add in real quick, in terms of what happened the past year as well, for example, the same port was, there was a bridge last year, was destroyed by the glacial outburst flood last year. And it was exactly the same spot. And then China managed to rebuild it for the past few months. And it only reopened again New Year's Day this year. And the repair work was still ongoing when this flood came struck as well. So I do think it's, China's government obviously is aware of the environmental disasters that this region is prone to, but again, combined with the political sensitivity and the lack of collaboration between Chinese government, Nepali government, and also just geographical difficulties, all those things make this issue quite thorny.
1: On the point of what we've had from the leadership of both countries, we've had the Nepali Prime Minister visit the affected area. And also, we've had senior Chinese leadership at the site very soon, relative terms, right?
15: Yeah.
1: Discuss the difference between the two.
15: Go first, just because I do think it's quite rare for it's primarily Chan himself, the second most important person in the Chinese government, went to the town literally the second day, and that it is not very common for the Chinese leadership to show up at a disaster site as early as this. Then really comes and shows the severity of the landslide. And President Xi Jinping himself has called out for all-out effort to rescue the people who are still who might still be stuck there, and is also calling for collaboration across borders as well. Now, exactly how that's going to pan out, or it has panned out before already, or whether it's going to enforce the collaboration, I think that's something we can keep monitoring as well.
14: Yeah, I mean, you see, like I said, that event was, the one I covered from the ground was in 2016, when I exposed literally that there was no communication when almost two or three glacial lakes simultaneously burst out and there was this massive flood. Last year's was a similar thing, but it was a slightly different kind of glacial lake. It's called supraglacial. It kind of, it appears and then disappears on glaciers. It's called supraglacial, lakes. Anyways, so what I'm saying here is there have been lessons in the past. But again, when I check with officials, then nothing much, barring few dialogues here and there. Now, the question now is, this is extraordinary. What has happened is massive. It is unprecedented. So again, there are questions. Will this be a turning point? Will this bring something new? So all eyes are on that now.
1: Well, Navin Singh, Gadka, thank you very much. And Sean Yuan, thank you very much both for an insightful conversation there. Well, I have been speaking to people who have in other ways been trying to help as much as they can. Residents of the capital, Kathmandu, who, whether it's through gathering supplies or travelling to or as close as possible to the affected areas to help those who need it most. Rabi Kiran Hamal has only just returned to the capital after having done that, and Rachana Karel is in a WhatsApp group with friends who have also gone to the affected area to try to help. So when I was speaking to them earlier, I began by asking Rachana how she's feeling during such a difficult time.
16: This is actually a very difficult situation for us because this is one of the biggest disasters that we have faced as a country. And since we are not that developed, we have very poor resources and infrastructure. So a lot of damage have been made. And this has devastated us a lot in terms of mental pressure, in terms of emotional, in terms of mental, and in terms of even financial pressure is there. I would say that we all are really sad. We all are really hopeless. And we are just expecting some hope from the government side. And we are trying to be more united. We are devastated, actually.
1: Rabi, how are you?
17: Yesterday, I visited the affected site, Nuwakot. We reached there at 8 p.m. and we saw it's like dead. I mean, there was no any electricity and people were so afraid and they are in pain. We try to communicate with governmental agencies and the local people from the Kathmandu. We have some foods and medical instruments and medicines to provide for the local people who are affected. And we just sleep very late there, and we talked with the people. They are in a very devastating situation. They lost their relatives and they are seeking. They are seeking for the dead bodies still. There are thousands of people who are, we do not have connection with them. That's why it's a very critical situation here in Nepal.
1: Describe to us a little bit more some of the things you've seen, what the devastation actually looks like as somebody who has been there.
17: 40 to 45 kilometer highway is totally, it's finished. And we don't have any means, just the helicopters. But the weather is changing. It's raining also. That's why it's very difficult to reach there. First, this is very devastating. And secondly, the government and helicopters are just there to rescue the people. But there are hundreds of people outside the army barrack. They are seeking their relatives. And also, they are not getting any foods, waters, medicines. So this is the situation there.
1: And Machana, what kind of conversations are you having with some of your friends who I know have also gone to try and help?
16: There are some friends who have been in the situation, who have been in the spot. There is this one friend named Suraj. He is in Nuwakot right now. He had been there since the evening when this happened. So the conversation is not very happy. Like there is some hope, but a lot of times, a lot of area, it's totally destroyed. So many people, they have been living in power cut. There is no electricity there. So this situation is hopeless, as he had mentioned in one of the calls. We have been in constant updates and call with him and the other person that is there at the moment. And in the Nuwakot district, it's quite easier to, comparison to Rushwa, it's quite easier to reach there. I think the road is also being accessible, is made accessible. Maybe by midnight, it will be much easier to travel. Some teams are reaching there. So the conversation is not very light. And from our part, since we are not at the spot, but being behind on the behind scene, we are trying to collect materials. We are trying to, some of our friends are creating database to find the missing people, including their photos and their demographic details. So this is the part that we are doing from our end.
1: Rabi, I wonder if there are any conversations you had that really stuck out with you, any stories that you really want to tell.
17: When I reached there, there is a place called Debighat, and some women came near to us and they cried because they were homeless, not by this plot, but before also they were homeless, and they were just with some tents near the temple there in Debighat. That also was affected by the flood and they were on the road. So we try to convince and we talked with them and provide some foods, medicines.
1: What did she say to you?
17: Just like we have nothing, no one is there for us, like this.
1: What is the overall feeling across Nepal and the people you speak to, your own friends and family, watching what is happening, Rachana?
16: A lot of crying, a lot of hopelessness. Just yesterday, I was talking with one of my friends. She had went to US just 3 days back, and her parents were living in Nuwakot. She had a home in Nuwakot, and it got flooded by the flood, by the water, and she was crying with me in my phone. So people living outside of Nepal, they are really worried because their families are there, relatives are there. And can you imagine, people are missing, including tourists as well. So international people are reaching out. Their hospitals are packed because all the hospitals are filled up with the, you know, the affected people, and relatives are there trying to find out if they have their family, their missing families there. So I think this is a very, very critical situation for us. And so many friends of mine, very close friends of mine, are reaching out to me saying that my uncle is lost, my you know, my auntie is lost, my friend is lost. So many people that I know, some of them personally, they are also missing. So it's really tough.
1: And you can hear how tough it really does sound there from Rabi and Ratchana, who are both residents in Nepal's capital. Someone else I want you to hear from is Jagat Lamma, who is the mayor of a municipality which found itself right in the path of the floodwater.
18: About 50 households collapsed, and our highway is blocked. Today, we were trying to open that highway, but it's still not possible. We will keep trying, you know, tomorrow as well. And for the people, you know, who lost the houses, we are providing them food, shelters. Devastation looks terrible. This is actually a highway between China and Nepal, you know, the international highway. And there were several houses and stores and markets and rice paddies. So those are all collapsed now. And we have seen several dead bodies here. We lost a lot of domestic animals here as well. We are really, you know, disconnected because we are not able to recharge our phones and no internet. So right now, just I could charge my phone in my truck. And so that's why I could talk with you.
1: And to give you a bit of a better understanding, because I think it's quite hard to grasp just the scale of the destruction and the scale of the area that these floodwaters covered, I'm looking at a map on the BBC News website on our live reporting page from the place where you can see Tibet on one side and Nepal on the other side, from the place where the glacier collapsed, and that's what sent the ice and the rock and all that debris that we were hearing about down the river, down the Bhotikoshi River, and it flows, and there are several checkpoints at which it shows you on this map that the water just continued to flow. This is a story we're of course going to keep discussing here on Outside Source. As a reminder, one of the most recent updates we've had from the Nepali side is that the Prime Minister, who visited the area, says hundreds have been rescued.
8: 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In half an hour, it's Outlook.
7: It was a shock for teenager Mesfin Dollar to find himself in America after a childhood in rural Ethiopia, but his very life depended on it. He needed emergency surgery and got a new dad into the bargain when his cardiologist adopted him.
8: That's followed by Witness History, looking back to 1995 when Hurricane Lewis hit Antigua.
19: The roof separating downstairs from upstairs is wooden, and it was just like planks. 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
8: And at bbc.com, Health Check is learning about OCD.
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1: Hello, this is Priya Rai live in the BBC's newsroom. Welcome to Outside Source. Speaking to those in Nepal, as we have been doing, it is clearly difficult to get good contact with people in the most affected areas of these flash floods, or physically get there in many ways. Our colleagues at BBC Verify have been looking at satellite images and other photographs that tell us some information about the floods and the level of devastation left behind.
8: BBC News with Sue Montgomery. Rescuers in Nepal and Tibet are racing against time to search for the 1,300 or so people still missing after yesterday's massive flash floods. Officials are worried about the danger of a new flood if a lake that formed high in the mountains in the wake of yesterday's disaster now breaches. The former Bosnian Serb military leader Radko Mladic has died. The 84-year-old was serving a life sentence in The Hague for genocide and crimes against humanity in the early 1990s. European football's governing body is preparing a criminal complaint against the FIFA president Gianni Infantino. In court documents, UEFA says Mr. Infantino tried to enrich himself and private investors through his failed plan to sell off stakes in tournaments, including the World Cup. A Norwegian-based human rights group says Iran has executed more than 500 people so far this year, with a surge in hangings in recent days. Iran Human Rights says almost 30 were connected to January's anti-government protests. The EU says it expects Meta to limit teenagers' use of social media in Europe after the firm agreed to various restrictions in the United States. The owner of Facebook and Instagram is implementing new limits as part of a multi-billion dollar settlement with American states that accuse the company of harming children. Meta did not admit wrongdoing. Thousands of demonstrators have protested outside the Indonesian parliament in Jakarta, demanding harsher penalties for corrupt officials. France is temporarily relaxing some of its rules in cheese production, as the drought caused by recent heat waves has drastically reduced the amount of grass and hay available to feed milk herds. BBC News.
1: Hello, welcome to Outside Source. It's Priya Rai with you here on the BBC World Service. If I sound a tiny bit out of breath, it's because I've just left our desk. I've

0: to trying to find out in lots of different ways what is happening on the ground in Nepal in particular. It's a very mountainous area. We've heard how many of the roads are blocked off, and a lot of the access is only via helicopters. So when it comes to getting a sense of the devastation, I'm joined now, just reached the desk of Merlin Thomas, who works with BBC Verify. And Merlin, you've been tracing the path of the floodwaters. Tell us how you've done that and what you've seen.
1: So what you get when you put all of these videos on a map with their locations is a really interesting picture, because it starts off right at the top of the river, and it begins with that really dramatic CCTV footage where you see the waters just engulfing buildings that are tens of meters high. And then you see videos that show people desperately trying to reach higher ground, running and screaming, and there are really distressing scenes there, because at some points you can see people actually being swept away. And then as you travel further downstream, you can see other scenes, for example, bridges just collapsing in half, and all of the debris and sediment that's built up and traveled downstream, all of that force picking up momentum and just rushing through fields and buildings and lashing up against the sides of the banks of the river. What's also been really interesting for us is we've looked at satellite imagery, which shows helps us understand where this might have began, and particularly the place where the glacier may have collapsed. And so you can see, when you look at before and after satellite imagery, the area where you just see kind of like an area of cliff that's just disappeared, and that is what we think is the part of the glacier and after that avalanche that has collapsed and caused this sort of flash flooding that we've seen.
0: Yes, and actually, if you're listening to Merlin describe that, there is the before and after comparison photographs of that satellite imagery on the BBC News website. How important, Merlin, is the likes of satellite imagery when it comes to finding information out about a natural disaster in such a remote area?
1: These are areas that people who are trying to carry out rescue operations physically cannot get to, and we've heard that reporting from local authorities. And so satellite imagery is really crucial, because these are the kinds of areas that people physically won't be able to get to anytime soon. Also, on top of that, remember, these are conditions that are difficult for people to work in, and satellite imagery is it's a hit and miss, because sometimes there's cloud cover, and so it's not always clear if you'll be able to see the exact location you want to. So in this case, we've actually been really fortunate in being able to see this and being able to illustrate what we are trying to look for as well.
0: Yeah, you can actually see some of the clouds, patchy clouds on some of those images. Let me step over and speak to your colleague now, Merlin, Emma Pengelig, because you're still at BBC Verify, but with a slightly different task for the day. You're looking at some of the videos coming out of Nepal. Some of them are so shocking, and you see just the desperation in people's faces as they're running away. Take us through some of the most standout footage you've seen.
2: Yeah, exactly that. We've been seeing really dramatic footage, really upsetting footage, because we're seeing the raw videos that people immediately upload to social media. So it's our team sort of dealing with that footage first and foremost. Some of the most recent footage I've seen that our team has verified today are two clips of different, actually enormous, huge earth. Well, we don't know if they're earth. They might be earth. They might be ice boulders, sort of almost in slow motion rolling down the river, and it just really portrays the strength of that water. And if they can move something that large, you can imagine sort of the human cost. We've also been analysing some footage showing the aerial view, and I think that gives the real scale of the issue. Some of these videos filmed from helicopters through these sort of ravines, and all you can see is these villages just covered in mud and sediment, and buildings just disappeared. And we've also seen some, I think Merlin referred to it a bit there, some scary footage of sort of really sort of human perspective video footage filmed from people themselves on the ground. There's this one really dramatic one where a river is rushing by, and these people realise they're very close to it and they do escape in time, but it's really quite dramatic stuff we're seeing.
0: And as you say, so much of this material is what's shared, what's posted online. But I know you're also finding that not all of it is either real or from this current flooding. How can you figure that out? And also, it's really important to be able to figure that out, isn't it?
2: Yeah, absolutely. And that's one of our really crucial roles here at BBC Verify. And we're trying to sort of triage that footage to make sure the right stuff does get on our airways, and we're showing the audience.

0: audience what is true. So we've seen today a lot of footage being shared as if it's from this current incident, but actually we found it's from floods in India earlier this month, and we're able to find that out through what's called reverse image searches. It sounds a bit geeky, but anyone can do it at home, and it's basically a case of taking single frames from those video footage, a bit from those videos, and asking Google, has it seen this image again? So just doing a search with that image, and through that we're able to pick up older articles or older postings of that footage, and we can say, okay, that we can't run this.
1: And it's not always with a bad intention that this type of footage might be shared online, which often we do talk about that if we're talking about dis or misinformation. But it's easy to do. You see it, somebody's trying to raise awareness of something happening, and they press retweet or reshare.
0: Yeah, totally, and especially in a breaking news instance where everything's moving so quickly. And another example we had today, again, this video hasn't been shared very widely, so it's difficult to sort of see the malintent behind it, but we have found an AI-generated video example today, and it is really believable. But on a frame-by-frame analysis of this footage, we could see there's sort of a big wave again, buildings and trees collapse. It seems realistic. But if you look closely, one of the trucks that gets pushed away suddenly is back on all four wheels again. And we also have our sort of AI detectors software as well that we always run these videos through. We never rely on them alone, but that detected that Google AI was used to generate that video.
1: And just finally, Emma, all of this user-generated content that you have been verifying today really plays into the story we're able to tell of what's happening on the ground, because reporters themselves, it's difficult to physically get there with roads blocked. How has it all been adding to the picture?
0: Yeah, definitely. That's so important. When we can't get journalists there on the ground, that's where our team tries to be as helpful as possible. So it's using the satellite images, it's using that raw social media footage that's uploaded to the internet. And as long as we confirm where it was filmed and when it was filmed, we're happy to run it and that it is genuine. So yeah, we're contributing to BBC output across the platforms today.
1: Well, I'm going to leave you to your very hard work, and I'm going to thank you, Emma, and also thanks to Merlin, who sat back down at her desk, and I'm in the middle of the BBC Verify studio now with their set and their cameras and their backdrop. So I'm going to leave this and start making my way back towards a floor below and to our outside source desk. But as I mentioned, of course, this is our main story here on BBC Outside Source, so we will bring you more updates. I'm going to move on now to another story that has dominated this week. We heard that social media giant Meta agreed to a settlement with several US states and territories to resolve claims that Facebook and Instagram, which Meta owns, harmed children. Now, a California judge has approved the $18 billion settlement to be paid to 48 states, plus also the District of Columbia and three US territories. Meta denied all wrongdoing, but promised also nationwide changes to its platforms in America aimed at better protecting children online. So these include default daily time limits and also nighttime blocks. The case has once again raised questions, though, about the impact that technology and social media can have on all of our lives. For some people, the amount of time they spend online can become difficult to control, affecting their relationships, their work, and their mental health. So we've been speaking to three people who have experienced the issue firsthand. They share with us how technology began to take over their lives and why they turned to recovery programs such as Internet and Technology Addicts Anonymous. I do want to give you a warning before you hear this conversation. It does include discussion of suicidal thoughts, which some of you may find distressing. We'll hear from Tom in the US, Alex in Canada, and first Julia. It's not her real name, but she's also in the US.
2: I personally struggled with this addiction for a really long time, for well over a decade, and it actually started manifesting as a teenager. And for me, I mean, it's different for all of us, but it was games, videos, it was all kinds of things, blogs, podcasts, books, really anything that could hold my attention online. And it started out as fun, and it was only occasionally causing problems. And then, you know, by the end, it was causing problems all the time. And I was, you know, losing sleep, I was facing a lot of consequences at school and work. I was really getting more and more withdrawn and anxious. And yeah, I didn't understand that it was a technology addiction. I thought, I wasn't managing my time well. I just had to be more responsible. But it actually was the technology. And the proof of that is that when I finally, joined this community and was able to stop, my life got unimaginably better in ways that I didn't understand. Some of my problems were connected to the addiction.
1: And I definitely want to know more about how you managed to get your life to a better place now as well. First, let's hear from Tom. How much do you relate to what you're hearing from Julia there? Tell us your story.
3: Yeah, of course. Very relatable. Thanks for sharing. My story is that I loved internet technology growing up. It actually brought me a lot of joy for quite a while. I'm 36 now. I think, there were some issues popping up, but I still enjoyed it. But I had a really nasty situation, like breakup in 2018, and in 2019 I discovered, oh, I'm like really addicted to technology. So it had been kind of like, I think I had been addicted far before that, but that was the moment I realized it. So I went on a quest for like 6 years to resolve my addiction. So I did things like I did a 3-month dopamine detox. I would abstain from certain types of technology and it wouldn't work. And the situation kept getting more hopeless. I fell into like suicidality. I didn't even know where it was coming from. Basically was like blaming everything else. And then in 2025, I joined the community and things started to click for me. And my life's been getting better basically since then. I'm getting out of I think of it like a black hole. For me, the addiction's like a black hole, and I've finally found a way out of it. I was building really amazing spaceships, but none of them were flying out. And now I've found that I just kind of have to let go of the problem in order to resolve it. So.
1: Alex, tell us your story and what addiction looked like for you.
4: Yeah, thanks so much. And thanks, guys, for sharing. Nice to hear your stories. Yeah, for me, I got my first computer in 1998. And and I spent the entire summer in front of it learning how to program. And then I got an internet connection. And there was so much there, so much information. Kind of started like with this, just spending time on the internet and enjoying myself. And with time, I kind of spent more and more time there. And after like a breakup after college, I broke up with my girlfriend. And for 10 years, I didn't have any like girlfriend. And I just most of my relationship was through computer, and it wasn't really great. And I really loved my grandma. My grandma was got dementia, and in the year when she got really bad, I couldn't really spend time with her because I was like on my computer, like cycling through social networks, like YouTube, Netflix. Yeah. I didn't do games because games actually require some work, and everything else, yeah, social networks. By the end of it, like by 2024, what it looked like is that like during the workday, I would spend quite a bit of time like on Hacker News, going to Twitter, like reading technical articles, and by the end of the day, I would switch to like YouTube Shorts and like watch them. And then I would go to Netflix and watch a season of a show like until 5 a.m. And then I have to start my day at 7:30. So that was not very like sustainable. And one day I was like just sitting like I closed my laptop essentially, and I turned away and I started watching the shorts. And I just had this feeling that like there is nothing in me that can stop it. Yeah, and that's when I went to my first meeting, and it really helped me. And first meeting of ITA, and this is when it really like clicked, and I stopped doing that. I feel more connected now to people instead of like spending 90% of my time on the internet, and like it's the biggest regret of my life that like I just wasted like I know over 20 years of my life to this, and yeah, that's me.
1: Thank you so much for the details all three of you have shared. I wonder how it feels talking about this out loud. It's one thing within your groups, but of course now as well on a radio program. What is that like, Tom?
3: Oh, it's great. I love talking about this. This is something that I've been thinking about for a long time. So just being able to talk about it and air it out feels great. Being able to relate, being able to have people that are interested in the problem. Basically for me, something that these days it's kind of difficult for me to feel joy, but I do notice that I feel joy when I am able to try to talk about this subject or help other people out. Like, you know, for me, I tried using a lot of willpower back, like maybe like three, you know, years ago. So during that dopamine detox, I made a PowerPoint presentation on technology addiction. And it was like 300 slides long. And I was like, I'm going to resolve this whole addiction. I'm going to solve it. And I'm going to save everybody. And I had this like concept in my head. And like, it was very like personal for me, you know, because I was addicted and I knew I was addicted and I wanted to stop and I didn't know how to stop. And so I'm just like working really hard. I'm detoxing for 3 months. I'm making this PowerPoint presentation. And then at the end of the 3 months, I just have a binge and I relapse. And then I'm back at square one and I'm back to just binging some new video game. And so it's a lot of, for me, it's a lot of this like pent up energy that I finally am able to channel in a positive direction in a way that actually helps people, where I don't have to act like I have to save everybody. I can just share my story and know that people are listening and that it's useful. There's a quote in a book where it says that feeling of uselessness and self-pity will disappear. And when I talk about my experience, that's what happens for me.
2: You know, about the feeling of sharing my story, you know, it's the weirdest thing. I would never tell a soul about this before when I was actively addicted. I couldn't even talk to my therapist about it. I thought I was being honest with people about my life, but there was this huge thing I was leaving out. I would say, oh, I just didn't sleep all night, but I wouldn't say what I had done. And the reason for that is I was deeply ashamed on some level. I couldn't even look at it for myself. But when I came into Internet and Technology Addicts Anonymous, it's like I started to open my mouth and actually talk about this stuff. I Googled technology addiction, you know, this came up and I went to a meeting. It was on Zoom. And I still remember, you know, someone there was talking about her experience, how she had taken this like exam. It was a timed exam in college. And she had started using the internet to distract herself during the exam, even though it was time limited and she had studied. And I was like, I've done that. You know, I've done all of this. People would share about all these experiences that it was like they were looking into my brains, like they were staying up all night and hating themselves in the morning and, you know, feeling all shaky and zoned out all day. And I started to talk about my story, too, because I was emboldened by the experiences that I was hearing. And I found that these people actually had a solution and they seemed to be pretty happy with their lives, even without technology, which I couldn't imagine. So yeah, recovery has been about this honesty and openness and, you know, integrity, like coming, bringing together these different parts of myself that were so hidden from each other. And I do that so that I can tell people about what has happened and tell people that there's a solution and that it gets better.
1: And it's really interesting listening to all of you because, like with other addictions, it's not just about removing the vice, removing the very thing you're addicted to. It sounds like there is other stuff that you have to work through. Alex, it sounds like that is something for you in particular. You know, you say you regret how much of your life you think you feel like you sort of wasted. I wonder how much of your recovery has been focused on that, the mental side of the addiction, not just the physical.
4: Yeah, so I do have like this big regret, and I was Essentially, like in 12-step fellowships, they really help to work through these mental issues. And it really helped me. I went through 12 steps a couple of times. And like 12 steps are very different for different people, just to be clear. And for me, it was mostly about like getting clear of all this stuff that was actually pushing me into using internet in unhealthy ways. And it just a lot of garbage in my mind, like that I accumulated all these things where I think people did me wrong or I have harmed people. So all these situations, they just like started to pop up in my mind over time because like I gave space and time for my mind to expand into, and these things started to pop up into my mind, and it became a little bit harder to leave. And it turns out that I used internet and technology to manage all of this and all the situation, emotions. If I watch a movie, I'm not there. I'm fully in that movie. I don't have to manage these emotions. And they started to pop up, all the situations from my past. And yeah, I had to work through it a couple of times with more experienced members. And it really helped me to get to a healthier place. I'm still like at the very early stage of like being able to manage my emotions, because honestly, my ability to manage my emotions is about like at a sixth grader level right now. And it is challenging. So at the end of the day, I have to sit down. I do my 11th step. I have to meditate to have a good night's sleep. Yeah, but it's still better than like not being there at all, like not being present and not living life at all. I mean, it's not ideal, but it's unbelievably better.
1: Well, thank you very much there to Alex, Tom and Julia. Now, if you're listening to that and you yourself are looking for some support, if you're outside of the UK, you can find details of help available in many countries around the world at Befrienders Worldwide. So that's www.befrienders.org. If you are in the UK where you're listening to us, there are a whole list of organisations. 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Let's spend a few minutes now talking about today's main sports news. European football's governing body, that's UEFA, are pursuing criminal legal proceedings against FIFA and its president, Gianni Infantino. Let's get more on this with Sport Today's Mike McCarthy. Mike, this is another development after those now scrapped plans to sell stakes in the World Cup to private investors. What do we know about what UEFA is doing?
5: Yeah, well, you might have been forgiven for thinking this story might die down for a little while when it became clear that UEFA nations would not follow through on their threat to boycott FIFA competitions. That followed guarantees that FIFA would not attempt to revive those plans to sell stakes in the World Cup. But the pressure from UEFA isn't relenting, and this is the latest move. Documents seen by BBC Sport showing an application made by UEFA requesting access to evidence and documents for use in proceedings in Switzerland against Infantino, UEFA accusing him of criminal mismanagement. They go on to claim Infantino engineered the plan in order to enrich himself and potential private investors. They say the plans were a vehicle for Infantino and a small circle to acquire a permanent stake in and otherwise profit from FIFA's most valuable assets, and to the detriment, they say, of FIFA, its members and other parties within the football family. And UEFA also claiming the valuation of those stakes to be sold were not independently verified and would have been offered too cheaply. They say it was a fraudulently off-market price promoted by Infantino for his own benefit. Well, BBC Sport has approached FIFA for comment on all of that.
1: I mean, just yesterday we were talking about the fact that UEFA wasn't boycotting FIFA tournaments anymore, so any relief, it seems, for Gianni Infantino is pretty short.
5: Yeah, I mean, the clock was ticking on that Women's Under-20 World Cup, FIFA's next tournament, which is due to start in Poland next week. It will have the six European nations who qualify playing in that competition, FIFA welcoming that yesterday. And it appeared a sign that Infantino would remain as FIFA president until at least next March, when next year's presidential election takes place. But now comes this legal action in Switzerland. FIFA's headquarters are in the Swiss city of Zurich, and UEFA says that its plan to eventually pursue criminal charges against Infantino is backed up by Swiss law.
1: And so what will UEFA do if Infantino stands again at those elections?
5: Well, UEFA says if that happens, it will join forces with other confederations to ensure, they say, that member associations are offered a credible alternative, one committed to integrity, accountability, development and genuine institutional change. UEFA say the fact that plans to sell stakes in the World Cup were dropped does not erase the deception, intimidation and abuse of power that made it possible, nor does it restore confidence that has been lost. And at the moment, there's no way of telling which way a vote between Infantino and an as-yet-unknown opponent would go. The winner would need the backing of 106 of the 211 member associations to be elected. Now, the members of the three confederations who jointly criticised Infantino over the plans, well, they total more than 106, but there's no telling whether they would all vote the same way in an election next year.
1: Interesting. It definitely does seem like the story that will not be leaving us anytime soon. We'll be keeping across it, that is for sure. Sport Today's Mike McCarthy, thank you very much. And thanks to all of you who have joined us today and listened along to Outside Source.
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10: 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I'm taking you back more than 30 years when a hurricane hit several islands in the Caribbean, causing widespread devastation.
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11: Next on the BBC World Service, it's Outlook with me, Jo Fidgen. Today, the story of how Ethiopian Mesfin Dolla got his unusual name. Until he was 10, Mesfin was just like any other kid in his neighbourhood, playing football, running away from cheetahs. But then he fell sick.
12: I get the very frequent shortness of breath. I cough constantly. At one point, there was a school running competition where I completely passed out. That's when we all took it very seriously.
11: It just got worse and worse.
12: I don't know what is going to happen, but I made a decision where I say, whether I die or live, I'm just going to leave the village because nothing was changing.
11: He went to the city alone, expecting to die there, but instead met a man he calls his angel, got a new heart and a new name. His story follows the news.
13: BBC News with Sue Montgomery. Rescuers in Nepal and Tibet are racing against time to search for the 1,300 or so people still missing after yesterday's massive flash floods. Rescuers have so far found more than 350 bodies in the debris-strewn valleys and hills, as Ade Moshiri reports.
14: We drove up the mountains and the winding roads from Kathmandu to one of the worst-hit areas, Trishuli. On the way, we pass ambulances, but also hearses. Emergency teams are still working through utter devastation in northern Nepal and racing to save lives. Casualty figures are still rising. Nepal's Prime Minister has ordered emergency teams to work through the night. Experts believe a glacial collapse and debris may have triggered the flooding. But the danger is not over yet. There are warnings that some debris washed away into the river systems could trigger more flooding. But for now, the search for survivors continues.
13: The former Bosnian Serb military leader Ratko Mladic has died. The 84-year-old was serving a life sentence in The Hague for genocide and crimes against humanity, committed during the early 1990s. Known as the Butcher of Bosnia, Mladic directed his troops to commit Europe's worst atrocities since the Second World War, as can be heard in this excerpt of him giving orders by radio to a commander during the siege of Sarajevo.
15: General Mladic here, shall the presidency and the parliament. Shoot at slow intervals till I order you to stop.
16: Understood.
15: Target Muslim neighborhoods. Not many Serbs live there.
16: Yes.
15: Shell them till they are on the edge of madness.
13: European football's governing body says it's preparing a criminal complaint against Gianni Infantino over the FIFA president's failed plan to sell a stake in the World Cup to private investors. Here's Adam Wilde.
17: In an extraordinary escalation in the row that has engulfed football's most powerful governing bodies, UEFA has made an application to access evidence and documents to be used in proceedings in Switzerland. The development comes as all 55 heads of UEFA's member associations are convening in Monaco ahead of this evening's Champions League draw, where it's expected UEFA will formally withdraw the threat to boycott FIFA competitions.
13: The EU says it expects Meta to limit teenagers' use of social media in Europe after the firm agreed to various restrictions in the United States. The owner of Facebook and Instagram is implementing new limits as part of a multi-billion dollar settlement with American states that accuse the company of harming children. World News from the BBC. Thousands of demonstrators have protested outside the Indonesian parliament in Jakarta, demanding harsher penalties for corrupt officials. The protesters also demanded an end to President Prabowo Subianto's free school meals program and a halt to what they called the militarization of Indonesian society. The multi-billion dollar free meal scheme has been dogged by mass outbreaks of food poisoning and governance issues. France is temporarily relaxing some of its rules in cheese production as the drought caused by recent heat waves has drastically reduced the amount of grass and hay available to feed milk herds. Here's Hugh Schofield.
18: In the Alps and Jura Mountains, pastures are bone dry and grass yields are down by a third. This is where prized cheeses like Beaufort and Conte are made, but normally under strict rules about how the dairy cattle are fed. Those rules are now being waived so that feed from outside the strict geographical area of production can be used in greater quantity. Similar dispensations are expected to follow for other cheeses like Reblochon and Cantal. Purists may quibble, but it's not the first time rules have been suspended in order to help beleaguered French producers.
13: One of the most important prehistoric gold collections in Europe has been stolen from a museum in the Spanish province of Alicante. The treasure of Viena is a haul of more than 60 bowls, bottles and bracelets hidden for some three millennia before being unearthed in 1963. A spokesperson described the heist as ultra-professional. A gay Spanish footballer is facing criticism from fans after she joined a Saudi Arabian team. Esther Gonzalez has reportedly deleted all photos of herself with her wife and child on social media since signing for Al-Qadisiyya. Same-sex relationships are illegal in Saudi Arabia. BBC News.
11: Hello, welcome to Outlook from the BBC World Service. I'm Jo Fidgen. Ethiopian Mesfin Dollar was in his early teens when he had his wisdom teeth taken out. He was in America at the time, and as with many things about the US, he found it a bit confusing.
12: I didn't know they give you back your teeth once they take out. I guess I learned later on, you know, the tooth fairy.
11: Yeah, because that's the tradition, isn't it, in some parts of the West, that you have your teeth taken out as a child and then you leave them under the pillow and the tooth fairy
12: that's
11: brings money
12: exactly,
11: for you.
12: Which I do it now with my kids.
11: What's the tradition in Ethiopia?
12: Yeah, so instead, you know, we also have a tradition specifically in Sidama tribe. If you are given your teeth, you don't hide it in a pillow. You actually throw it where you were born.
11: Why do you do that?
12: You know, the culturally, it's like, you know, that's where you belong. This is where you were born, and this is where you would probably die at the end.
11: Mesfin had been born in a village called Shafina in southern Ethiopia. But here he was, more than 7,000 miles away in Atlanta, Georgia, for the most unpredictable of reasons, while his family were back at home in who knows which direction.
12: I took out my wisdom teeth with me and I went to the backyard of the house and I looked, you know, back and forth. I didn't know what the north, south or west or east. So I was like, God, you know what? This is a beautiful country. I wasn't born here, but I wouldn't mind living here. And I throw my teeth to her yard. That's where I left my mark, my tooth mark.
11: In the end, Mesfin wouldn't have much of a choice about where to live, America or Ethiopia, and all because he got a sore throat. Before then, it was pretty obvious where he belonged, in the village, on the coffee farm with his family and his neighbours.
12: I was born in a small village called Shafina. At the time when I was growing up, it was without electricity, running water, without automobile. It's just a bunch of kids and villagers running around with wild animals.
11: Oh, what kind of animals?
12: So growing up, we had cheetahs, deers, all variety of birds, all kind of monkeys as well.
11: Wow.
12: It was a truly natural atmosphere. I was very happy kid, surrounded by a bunch of animals and human.
11: Yeah. Would you see cheetahs around the place?
12: Yeah, so cheetahs was common in my village, and I had many encounters, actually. I thought at one point it was a small cat, and I start chasing, and then the cheetah turned around and got bigger, and then I said to, like, in Sidaminya, which is my mother tongue language, I said, it's like, I didn't dare to call you. I thought you were, cat. And I turned around, and the cheetah went back.
11: What noise does an angry cheetah make?
12: It's a sort of like a, angry.
11: So your parents were coffee farmers, is that right?
12: Correct. Coffee is a common in Sidama, which is, again, my tribe. And also coffee is, Ethiopia is a home of coffee or discovered first time. And my parents grow that and also, like sweet potatoes and corn. But among that, the coffee was the primary source of income.
11: Would your parents roast the coffee inside the house with that amazing smell?
12: That is correct. Yeah, what we call the traditional Ethiopian coffee ceremony. Mostly my mom does all the roasting, grinding. It feels like village. They come together. When you make coffee, you don't just drink with your family. We have to go around and call the villagers. The coffee is ready, guys. Today is our turn to serve. And all the village get together, kids get together, we eat and we drink coffee and start our days like that.
11: And there were lots of you kids, weren't there? You were 14, was it, in your family?
12: Yeah, so growing up, I have 11 brothers and 2 sisters. So that's 13. Yeah, it was a huge family. We always call, we have like our own football field where we make our own soccer ball from threads and old socks. And we kind of make our own team and call other villagers and play against each other. We just make life interesting and enjoy the moments doing such a thing.
11: Mm. I can see you beaming as you talk about it. Happy memories, huh?
12: Yes. Yeah, those are happy memories.
11: What did you do for school?
12: School was a bit tough because you have to walk or travel wherever you can find school. After fourth grade, I have to walk at least like 2 hours back and forth.
11: 2 hours there and 2 hours back?
12: Yeah. Barefoot, the villagers kind of get together, walk together. It's a fun for us, walking and running and going to school. It can be muddy, cold or sunny, but it was moments that we cherished and we loved. Going to school is a dream for some of us in the village because most kids have different responsibilities where they can support the family by farming, being shepherd or other things. So we found as fortunate even to just go to school.
11: So you were 10, 11, around that sort of age when you got a cough and a sore throat. Did you take anything for it?
12: Yes. My parents noticed things. You know, I was coughing, having fever. Traditionally, they make you hot tea or hot coffee. They use some traditional or cultural remedies. They try to make you feel better.
11: But it just didn't go away. Got sicker and sicker. You didn't know at the time, but it had become a rheumatic fever and had begun attacking your heart. But in terms of what you knew of what was going on with your body, how were you feeling?
12: It limited my walking ability. It limited my tasks where I used to help out with the farm. There are certain things that I couldn't do, and especially going back and forth to school was an issue. I get tired in the middle of the road, and sometimes kids think that I'm just weak for no reason. At one point, there was a school running competition where I completely passed out or collapsed, and that's when we all took it very seriously and took me to closest city, Yirgalem Hospital, about 2.5 hours walk. We didn't have a car then, so they have to carry me and took me there.
11: Your parents had to carry you for a 2.5 hour walk?
12: That time, yes, with the help of the villagers, but my parents took me to Yirgalem. They gave me some antibiotics. They thought it's some kind of infection. And then I went back to village again, stayed there. It took quite long to know what was going on in my life.
11: How would you be feeling when you tried to walk any distance?
12: Oh, I get the very frequent shortness of breath. Cough was the most difficult. It's just I cough constantly, sometimes bloody cough, you know. I have no appetite for any kind of food. It was very difficult.
11: It sounds like you were such an active boy before, running away from cheetahs and all of that, and your parents must have been so worried.
12: Yes, my parents were very worried, but they were also doing everything possibly they could with their power.
11: How are you doing mentally?
12: Mentally, you know, being separated from your peers from school and being active with the sports, getting held back from all those things was quite challenging. But, you know, I was unable to do anything, and that really upsets me. And that's when I start questioning my beliefs and God. You know, God, you know, you gave me such a beautiful life in the village. At this young age, you get me in trouble with this disease that I don't know of or my parents couldn't understand. I kind of start thinking about what I should do or what could be done best for me, because I've been becoming so much of a burden to my family, and not just my family, you know, the whole village as a community. We are the very community based in Ethiopia. Like, if one person is sick, it's the whole village is pretty much sick, and they come to visit me every morning and every afternoon. It became embarrassing for me, like getting sick for a long period of time. I prayed and prayed, and I remember in my parents' house, I had a quote written, "There's nothing impossible to God," a quote that I can see, you know, back and forth. Even though sometimes I look at it, it's like, yeah, whatever, you know, I don't see any change. That's when I decided.
11: Mesfin was 12, maybe 13 years old when he took the drastic decision to disappear.
12: I don't know what is going to happen, but I made a decision where I say, whether I die or live, I'm just going to leave the village and find, I don't know what it is, but I'm just going to leave, because nothing was changing rather than being burdened. And I wasn't intending to come back. I wanted to just be away from there.
11: So you wanted to leave the village
16: to live or to die?
12: Yes.
16: On your own?
12: Yes.
16: Did you say to your parents, I'm going to leave home now?
12: No. You know, if I tell my parents, they're going to stop me, or they're going to, you know, say no to the decision that teenager is making. So I made a decision on my own, and yeah, I didn't tell my parents.
16: What was going on in your head and in your heart at that point as you left the village?
12: You know, I think in my thought, I thought it would be a bit relief for my parents. And also relief for me, because I don't know, I didn't really care what happens, whether I die or live. The suffering was real. I was very sick. You realize when you cannot breathe, when you cannot walk, you realize that it's like, you know, it's just coming, and it's like, you know, I just choose one, you know, whether to live or die.
16: Mesfin told the local priest that he had a hospital appointment in the city of Hawassa, nearly 200 miles away, and asked for a lift. When he got there, he sought out some nuns who sent him even further away to the capital, Addis Ababa, to a mission where they cared for terminally ill people, and where, despite his own condition, Mesfin made himself useful.
12: I stayed there at Mother Teresa for a little while, and helping out the sisters, helping out the kids who were very sick as well. And I thought I found a hope to do something. And rather than a patient, I was actually became also helper there.
16: And there you meet a man who you call your angel.
12: Yeah, you know, he was a volunteer doctor from Addis Ababa himself, Dr. Rick Hodes, who found me and diagnosed me with rheumatic heart disease, which is like a 25% of chances of survival.
16: How did it feel to be told that you had a 1 in 4 chance of surviving?
12: You know, it wasn't easy. 25% chance, which I didn't understood at the time. What is a 25%? How did they measure my life? You know, I was okay. You know, it is what it is, but I'm better than what I was in the village. I think it's due to, you know, the prophylactics, better prophylactics they were giving me. I felt actually just finding him was a hope, a big hope, I would say. And talking to him about my problem and discussing was a hope. He told me he would contact several organizations in India or Europe or America to find a way to hopefully find a place for me to have a surgery.
16: And the surgery couldn't happen in Ethiopia?
12: Yes. Even proper diagnosis was very difficult for me until I met him, right? Having open heart surgery, it was not a thing or an option for many of us or many Ethiopians, because there's no cardiothoracic surgeon or cardiologist. And that's when I realized, oh, I guess this is becoming real. That's when he started contacting and finally got the acceptance letter from Piedmont Hospital in Atlanta, Georgia.
16: You're told that you can go to America to have surgery if you can get the paperwork that you need. You left the village with nothing.
12: That's when Dr. Rick told me, when I was at Mother Teresa, in order for you to have a surgery, you have to have a passport. And he asked me where my parents was. And I don't have my parents here in Addis. They live in the village. So we have to find a way to get my parents. And they brought my father for first time. I would say it's about like in 6 months.
16: So this is the first news your parents have had of you since you left the village 6 months before?
12: Correct. They finally brought my dad, and that's when I saw my dad, who was crying and asking me all the questions. We thought you were dead, and why did you leave the village? My dad was very shocked and very disappointed with the decisions I made, but we delivered the news. I didn't know this was happening, how I met Dr. Rick. and explained it to him, and he kind of felt relief afterward and start processing for passport paperwork.
16: Right. How did you feel on seeing your dad after so long?
12: You know, it's a mixed feeling. You know, leaving them was quite sad because they were trying their best. They did their best to save their son. Things were just, you know, beyond my control, beyond their control. So the decision, was it right? Was it wrong? I don't know. I took biggest risk in my life by leaving. But seeing my dad was, I was happy to see him because he would at least deliver a good news for the first time for the villagers.
16: Yeah. Did you send a message back for your mom? I hope you did.
12: Yes. Apparently, you know, she wasn't having it. She was very sad and she spent most of her days at church.
16: What was the specific message you sent back for your mom?
12: That I love them and that things are going well for me. And there was news about going to America was no one ever thought. Even going from village to Addis Ababa is like going to America for most villagers and for most of us. They were nervous about it, but at the same time, it was a very good news. And they took it and they start praying more and more.
16: And their prayers came true. Mesfin's operation in Atlanta went well. His heart valve was repaired and he spent a few months recovering in the home of a dentist. That's where he had his wisdom teeth taken out and presumably where they still are to this day. But Mesfin himself was heading back home to Ethiopia.
12: Landing in Ethiopia, oh my God. I bow down and I thank God at the airport that God, you have given me a second chance and brought me back to my land. And I was just very excited news where I can tell my villagers, my family. But Dr. Rick Holtz told me to stay in Addis Ababa at the time his house for a few months recovery. We told the good news to my parents in Shafina, and Rick and I were able to bring them back to Addis Ababa to visit me.
16: Ah, so you saw your parents?
12: My mom, my dad, and one of my brothers were able to travel to visit me at Rick's house. And they were in tears. They were just in a joy. It's like, you know, we have another reborn son or lost, once lost, who came back.
16: The prodigal son.
12: Yeah, that was the first time. And after visit, Dr. Rick explained to them that I have to stay for recovery and then I'll go back to village.
16: Mm. But it didn't go to plan, Mesfin.
12: Yes. So it didn't go as planned. I got infected again and that infection went back to the valve, heart valve that was repaired. And that's when my life again changing drastically from happiness to sadness. I went back to pretty much where I was at the beginning, where I couldn't breathe again, shortness of breath. I was in a verge of like really very sick at that point. And I remember telling Dr. Rick Holtz, I think this is the will of God. I think you did everything possibly. Not only you, but the people that did the surgery and let it be, you know, let nature take its course. We should let it and it's okay. I was okay to die at that point. And Rick just, you know, he took it very personal and, you know, he cried himself and, you know, I'm not going to let you die. He rewrote and he contacted the same organization and they were able to take me back with this time emergently. Yeah, it was not the easiest journey.
16: Well, in the sense that you nearly didn't make it at all to America this time.
12: Yes. So I was very weak at that point. I remember losing my ticket, my passport in the counter. And once I get the plane, they start asking the passport and the tickets. And I looked around. I didn't have it. But I remember as soon as I got to the plane, I sat next to the passenger who was wondering and asking me, where's your parents? And I said, I don't have a parents. I am going to America to have an open heart surgery. And he looked at me and he thought, I was like, oh my, this kid. And, you know, he had a look, kind of disbelief look. And the hostess said, I want to see your tickets and your passport. And I said, I cannot find it. And at that point, they made a very big deal, told the pilot not to move the plane. And the guy who sat next to me, you know, this guy is going, he's going to America to have an open heart surgery. If it's necessary, I'll pay for his tickets. This is not his first time. This is second time going for surgery, you know. And that's when they brought me, I remember, the milk chocolate, German chocolate. And they were able to move the plane. And eventually, we got the good news about the passport that was found. The ticket was found, you know, I left it in the counter. And, yeah, I was able to reach to Atlanta, Georgia, where the ambulance was waiting for me. And they took me straight to hospital because it was very, very severe and it needed very immediate attention.
16: Mm. And this time the valve couldn't be repaired. It had to be replaced with a mechanical one. The operation was a success, but now you need the kind of aftercare that you would not be able to get if you went home to Ethiopia. You'd need blood thinning medication and regular checks, and you're faced with a choice.
12: That is absolutely true. Yeah, my cardiologist brought that, you know, hey, we've done all this, now we are in trouble. What are we going to do with this Coumadin? What are we going to do with this INR check, which we don't have it in Ethiopia?
16: Luckily for Mesfin, his cardiologist was a man known for stopping at nothing to save his young patients. His name was Dr. Alan Dollar, and he would enrich Mesfin's life in more ways than one. Stick with us. We'll be back after this.
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20: A lot of different tissue types across the human body have been analysed. Seemingly, microplastic contaminates all of these tissues.
21: Tiny fragments of plastic are now found almost everywhere. In water, in soil, and even in our bodies.
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21: 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Join me and a panel of experts to answer your questions about microplastics and our health, finding out what we know and what we don't.
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23: 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We just don't know, but we need better techniques.
19: The Evidence, Sunday at 8 GMT.
16: Coming up in part two of Outlook, teenage Mesfin bounces back from a second lot of heart surgery and, to prove it, climbs a mountain.
12: I loved it. I mean, it was just the true happiness of accomplishment. I brag about, like, I am strong and I can do all. I'm like a lion. I mean, like an Ethiopian lion.
16: But there were metaphorical mountains to climb too, and Mesfin faces a terrible dilemma. Outlook's back after the BBC World Service News.
13: BBC News with Sue Montgomery. Rescuers in Nepal and Tibet are racing to find more than 1,000 people still missing after Wednesday's catastrophic flash floods. Officials are worried about another potential disaster if a lake that's formed high in the mountains bursts its banks. Nearly 400 bodies have been recovered so far. The convicted war criminal Ratko Mladic has died in a UN prison, aged 84. The former Bosnian Serb military leader was serving a life sentence in The Hague for genocide and crimes against humanity. European football's governing body is preparing a criminal complaint against the FIFA president, Gianni Infantino. UEFA says Mr. Infantino tried to enrich himself and private investors through his failed plan to sell off stakes in tournaments, including the World Cup. A Norwegian-based human rights group says Iran has executed more than 500 people so far this year. Iran Human Rights says almost 30 were connected to anti-government protests in January. The Zambian opposition leader, Brian Mundabili, who'd gone into hiding after disputing the recent presidential election result, is in police custody. President Hakainde Hichilema had put pressure on the United Nations in Lusaka to hand him over. Thousands of demonstrators have protested outside the Indonesian parliament in Jakarta, demanding harsher penalties for corrupt officials. People living near the childhood home of David Bowie have objected to plans to turn it into a tourist attraction. A heritage group expects 20,000 people a year to visit the house in a quiet street in southeast London. The Canadian actor Peter Cullen, who voiced Optimus Prime in Transformers and Eeyore in Winnie the Pooh franchises, died. He was 85. BBC News.
16: Hello, I'm Jo Fidgen. Welcome back to Outlook and to a dilemma. A young teenage boy from Ethiopia is facing a life or death choice. Mesfin, his name is. He's been brought to America by Dr. Rick Hodes, who found him fading away in a hostel in Addis Ababa. He needed urgent heart surgery, but there were no specialists in Ethiopia who could fix him. This was the early 2000s. The operation in Atlanta, Georgia, has been a success, but if he goes home to the coffee farm in the village of Shafina, where his family are missing him, he'll certainly die for lack of aftercare. But staying is complicated. Where will he live? Who will look after him? The only person he knows is his cardiologist, Dr. Alan Dollar.
12: I remember he

0: from a different world, as well as their three biological daughters. And his wife is like, bring him home. And I joined my cardiologist family. We didn't know at that point, but temporary then became a permanent. They took me as their child and they were able to adopt me. And that's where you see Mesfin Dollar, which is a very unusual name for Ethiopians to have a dollar. Sometimes I jokingly tell my Ethiopian friends, like, how come your name is Dollar? And I say, it used to be Birr.
1: The birr being the Ethiopian currency.
0: Yes, but since it doesn't have much value, I change it into a dollar.
1: I mean, how incredible. Your cardiologist turns around and says, right, you need aftercare. I'd better adopt you.
0: Again, God places people in my life at the right time, at the right place.
1: Tell me about the Dollars family.
0: Yeah, Dollar's family, they adopted kids from all over, from China, El Salvador, Mexico, and from the United States itself, sort of like the United Nations family. And I was their first African or Ethiopian African just to see all, to comprehend all that. It's very blessing, very humbling.
1: How did you fit into this family?
0: For me, it wasn't too difficult. I had a large family in Ethiopia. I always say, just change a little bit of color. We are all Ethiopians, and now we became, multicolors, nations. And culturally, first few months were maybe kind of sniffing around and seeing who's gonna like me, who's gonna dislike me. They were my age group. That helped a lot. I remember my sisters, like, if I'm taking you to school, I'm not gonna have you dressed up like this. And she took me to a mall and took me shopping and dressed me and stuff like that. That makes me just like, she must really love me to say that,
1: Oh.
0: So sinking in wasn't difficult for me as well as for them. They really accepted me for who I was.
1: Were you able to get the message back to your family in Ethiopia about what had happened?
0: Yes. Again, Rick Holtz is the channel. He facilitates all the communication via emails because that time there is no cell phone, not just a cell phone, but also there were no phones in the village. So my parents has to go to Yirgalem, ask a certain shop to borrow their phone and call Dr. Rick's house in Addis and make an appointment for this date to have a conversation.
1: And how did they feel about what had happened to you and your decision to stay in America?
0: For them, I mean, it's as long as I am alive, I am well, that's all they wanted. Obviously, they would like to see me at some point, but I told them I'm well, I'm recovering. I told them about the large family God provided, and they were very, very happy and joyful.
1: How was your recovery?
0: Yeah, second time recovery was really fast recovery. The spirit of joining the Dollar family, I don't know, it's like a psychological healings as well. And my dad, Alan Dollar, loves to hike. So after recovery of, I think, 2 or 3 weeks, I was able to hike Stone Mountain, Georgia. And he was just like, you're the first human being who climbed a Stone Mountain on their second, third week. And this is just incredible. Yeah, we have pictures of that. And we always joke about that. I'm like a lion. I'm like an Ethiopian lion.
1: How high is Stone Mountain?
0: I'm not 100% sure, but it's really, for somebody who just had second open heart surgery, it was quite hiking.
1: Yeah, I would have thought a flight of stairs would have been quite enough at that time, really.
0: Yes.
1: But you climbed the mountain.
0: I loved it. I mean, it was just the true happiness of accomplishment. I brag about, like, I am strong and I can do all.
1: What were the biggest culture shocks for you in America? How did you have to sort of start rethinking what to say and how to behave and all of those things?
0: Yeah, so cultural shock is real. there are things that as an Ethiopian or a villager that I learned it hard ways.

0: Tell me.
1: Especially, I was able to join a high school here, and the way people communicate, the pronunciations, even English, speaking English. You know, I didn't come here speaking fluent English, and learning that was a bit difficult. There are things that, you know, you're supposed to say and you're supposed to not.
0: Such as?
1: One time, after I think a spring break, I told one of the girl in my class, "Oh, you put some weights. You look very good."
0: Oh, you put weight on. You said to her, you put weight on.
1: Yes, I told her, "Yeah, you
0: Okay.
1: put some weight on. You look pretty good." And she looked at me like she wanted to slap me, and I said, "Did I say something wrong?" Or, you know, in Ethiopia, if you tell somebody, "Oh, you gain weight, you look good," that's like complimenting. And, you know, I went back home and I told my parents what happened. And they said, like, "Okay, you need to sit down and we have to tell you what to say and what not."
0: Because I guess she took it as an insult, did she?
1: She did. You know, culture is different. So next day I went and I told her, in my culture, this is a compliment. I apologize. And we kind of became friend afterward. You know, it's real, but you have to be, you know, kind of careful.
0: That's very funny. What were the pros? What were the cons for you of adapting to this new culture?
1: I think the pros, it helped me learn language, culture quickly, but at the same time, I became kind of resistant to keep my own culture. I didn't want to explore several things that I was kind of like limited myself, like not to pursue, you know, going to parties or going to do this and that. I was more focused on my goals and in my life and education.
0: That's interesting. So you say you wanted to hold on to your Ethiopian identity.
1: I think one is a self-identity is what describes you, who you are and who you're going to be. And I think for me, I grew up with a culture that believes in community as a whole, not so much of individualistic. I think a culture in Western is more of like you live in the same neighborhood, but you don't know who your neighborhood are. But in Ethiopia, it's like the whole village knows you, who you are, your parents are, and that's your identity.
0: Yeah. You get through your school years, do extremely well. You go to university. You studied respiratory therapy. This decision to go into the medical field, was that sort of automatic because of what you've been through?
1: You know, that's something that after going through in life, yes, I knew from Gecko that I think I want to do something in the medical field. And I had a mentor at that time in Georgia State University who was Ethiopian as well, who was a respiratory therapist who guided me and eventually end up working with my own father where my dad was chief cardiologist. And we are able to see each other and kind of tease each other.
0: That's nice. So when you say your dad, this is Dr. Alan Dollar, the man who adopted you.
1: Correct.
0: So you work with him, you qualify as a cardiovascular perfusionist. So you operate the heart-lung bypass machine that people might require during surgery, the very machine that would have kept you alive during your open heart surgery. Just how satisfying is your work?
1: It's very fulfilling, and that's where I felt my calling, my happiness to give back to patients that goes through open heart surgeries. The first patient that I had was a 16-year-old female Ethiopian, brought to OR, nervous, crying. I went to the bedside, talked to her in Amharic, where I described the events of what's going to happen, who I was, not to be afraid. You know, this is common what she had. I had it 20 plus years ago. I turn around, great, and I'm going to be running heart-lung machine that takes the work of your heart, and I'll be here throughout the surgery. And, you know, those are the moments that makes me like, this is really your call. This is my call. This is what makes me happy in life.
0: And in 2023, things come full circle for you, don't they? You're asked by an organisation called Heart Attack Ethiopia if you would go on a trip to Ethiopia to help with heart surgery that's being performed there, alongside the surgeon who'd operated on you, Dr. Jim Cowden.
1: So, yeah, this is circle of life. Yes, I was asked by Heart Attack Ethiopia as a volunteer to be their cardiac perfusionist. And meantime, they asked Dr. Jim Cowden to be the cardiac surgeon. And we met first time at Atlanta Airport, where we greeted each other and we come together to serve for common purpose.
0: I mean, how special was that to see him again?
1: It was joyful, humbling, and this was meant to be. Life really, you know, it takes different courses, twists and turns. And it was the happiest moment of my life to serve together with a surgeon who saved my life once.
0: What was your experience in Ethiopia on that occasion?
1: Truly saving patients that are in the same situation that I was once was meaningful. A lifelong commitment for me, like to serve back and to give back. What Heart Attack Ethiopia is doing, that's something that I always admire, is there is a lot of missions that goes to Ethiopia or Africa. You know, they leave after some time or they never go back, but we're doing a mission to stop mission. That's Heart Attack Ethiopia's motto.
0: Has the healthcare system improved in Ethiopia since you were a boy?
1: Drastically, I would say. Just the recent year, to have hospitals that does open heart surgeries and actually diagnose properly and infrastructure. But there's a lot of work to be done. You know, there's tons, thousands of children or young adults die every year due to rheumatic heart disease. And we're trying to fill that gap. Doing open heart surgeries in Ethiopia, for me, it's a dream come true.
0: Do you wish that you had been able to have the operation you needed as a boy in Ethiopia?
1: Absolutely, yeah. I would not ask for any better to have an open heart surgery in Ethiopia by Ethiopians and able to live either in the village or in Ethiopia with my family. But, you know, again, this happened in my life. Am I regretting? No. I'm very fulfilled. I'm very happy of how my life turned around. But there are so many kids, their life didn't turn around the way mine did.
0: I understand that on your most recent trip to Ethiopia to help with heart surgery there, you took your children and you took them to the village where you grew up, to Shafina. What did they think of it?
1: You know, this was another dream come true situation. My boys, Ethan is 14 and Ezekiel is 8. It's also my first time taking my wife to my village. That was an absolute meaningful time for all of us. City life doesn't surprise them much. When they see Addis, they see, you know, the downtown of Rochester or downtown of Atlanta. But going to village was the most memorable time where they got to see the nature, the villagers, and the life where I was born. And they were incredibly grateful and loved it so much. And they actually planted a coffee tree at my dad's garden or farm as a memory. That way they can one day come back and see their coffee tree.
0: Oh, and harvest.
1: Yeah, they were amazed of fruits, vegetables, and evergreen. The land of Shafina was just, you know, it's not how you always describe it. It's actually more remarkable. And they were writing the journals a few days ago, and they were asking me, and they're like, you know, this was so cool, and they're looking forward to go back and visit. And my wife was just, you know, she was just so amazed about Shafina. I think Shafina was the highlight of the main trip.
0: Oh.
1: In the meantime, you know, the one thing I want to just tell, my son got to see the open heart surgery while we were doing. He observed and saw that, and he was remarkable about, you know, this was done for you and you survived and now you're serving the others. And that one day, you know what, I want to do the same thing that you do. I just have to work hard a little bit on school. It just made them, you know, very meaningful trip.
0: Your parents aren't actually there, are they? That you've helped bring them to America and a number of your siblings as well.
1: Yes, they live in Atlanta. My parents, they go back and forth, but my siblings are, they're pursuing their life in America.
0: Have they met your dollar family, as it were?
1: My family?
0: I mean, your Ethiopian family and your American family. Have they met?
1: Actually, they met long ago after I start living and after I got adopted by the dollars. My dad also does a missionary work as a cardiologist. He goes to Ethiopia as well. And when I was here, he went to Shafina with my American siblings to visit. And that's where they met the first time. And then after they moved to United States, they have met. They had coffee together. Yeah, they are, good friends.
0: They share you.
1: Yes, they share me. I'm just blessed to have my kids always ask me, Dad, why do you have so many fathers and mothers? And that's like, I'm just a cool dad, Not everybody gets two dads and two moms. So I always joke about that.
0: Cool dad and cardiovascular perfusionist at the Mayo Clinic in Rochester, Minnesota, Mesfin Dollar. Any comments, do email us at outlook@bbc.com or send us a voice note. Our number's on the webpage. Today's producer was Rob Wilson. I'm Jo Fidgen. Outlook's back same time tomorrow.
2: Hello, you're listening to the BBC World Service, and this is Witness History with me, Jen Dale. I'm taking you back more than 30 years when a hurricane hit several islands in the Caribbean, causing widespread devastation.
3: Hurricane Lewis, one of the strongest to hit the Caribbean in recent years, has killed at least 13 people and left thousands homeless. One of the worst affected islands is Antigua, where the authorities have declared a state of emergency.
2: It's the 4th of September, 1995, and 22-year-old Eli Fuller is staying with his dad and stepmom in Hodges Bay on the tropical island of Antigua. There's a beautiful long beach, coconut trees, and boats in the harbour, a paradise dream. But a storm that's been brewing in the Atlantic for the last few days is gathering strength. Eli's family is no stranger to hurricanes on the island. His dad went through Hurricane Dog in 1950, the most severe on record in Antigua and Barbuda at the time.
4: When he built the house, he made sure it was solid. And so down below was concrete blocks and limestone. Upstairs was wood, but it was significant timbers, and there were hurricane clips everywhere. These are little galvanized bits of metal that you would screw into two different pieces of joining timber just to make sure everything holds together in a big storm. And so we had lots. He actually had some custom-made stainless steel, almost like straps on all the big corners of the roof. I think he was always anticipating a storm like Lewis.
2: As the Weather Channel's documentary, Hurricanes 95, Season on Edge, later shows, he is right too.
5: During the last week of August, four storms were churning in the Atlantic. One of the four, Luis, was destined to become the first real destructive hurricane of the season.
2: Newspapers report nervous islanders boarding up buildings and frightened tourists jamming airports trying to leave the Caribbean ahead of it coming. But Eli's dad is one step ahead.
4: Every year at the beginning of hurricane season, he would frequently go to the airport and go up into the meteorological office and check out these sort of printed bits of paper showing a satellite image of the Atlantic Ocean. So we knew quite a bit before Hurricane Lewis that something was coming.
2: And it's not just their house they have to worry about.
4: We're fishermen as well, so we had two boats. We had to move the boats. You try and put them up into the mangrove area. And so that's what we were doing up until the afternoon before the storm hit. We had seen before sunset some big rollers coming on the north side of Antigua, big, big, big waves breaking on the offshore reefs. And, there was no doubt we were in for a bit of a ride, but, none of us had ever experienced anything like that.
2: Joining Eli with his parents in the house to ride out the storm are his two sisters, his girlfriend, and singer Eddie Grant, his dad's friend, who happens to be on the island doing work for his record label. They all hunker down in a ground floor room. There's nothing more they can do but wait for the hurricane to hit.
4: We all packed in there. We had lots of water. We had candles. We had flashlights. We had a cooler. But we lost electricity pretty early on. with all the windows closed, boarded up, you couldn't see what was happening outside. It was also pitch black. The roof separating downstairs from upstairs is wooden, and it was just like planks. So the acoustics, we could still hear so much what was going on outside. And it sounded like there was a 747 parked on the roof with the engines flat out. You had to speak really loudly for people to hear you because it was just so loud outside. You know, every once in a while, something would hit the side of the house. You have no idea of what it was. I honestly was very frightened that the whole top of the house, the roof and the top floor was just going to just like twist off. It was just going to break off like a bottle cap, you know, just, you know, I just couldn't imagine that anything would survive what we were hearing outside. It's deadly outside, you know what I mean? So you just sit there and wait. That was definitely the longest night of my life, I think.
6: Its winds reached a maximum of 140 miles per hour and remained at that peak value over the next 2 days.
7: The authorities in Antigua and Barbuda have declared a state of emergency.
8: Destruction is put at £200 million, with two-thirds of the island's buildings either damaged or destroyed.
2: But Eli's house isn't one of those destroyed, thanks to his dad's measures. The same can't be said for their garden.
4: My stepmom, when she looked outside, she immediately started crying because she had spent years, you know, making this beautiful garden with palm trees and bougainvillea, hibiscus, and she fed hummingbirds, and there were dead birds on the ground right there outside the door when we opened up, dead birds sitting in puddles of water, and there was just no garden left, you know. We went to go and look for Dad's boat. We found it. It had pulled two anchors and was now on land up in the mangroves. All the mangroves looked dead, and the coral reefs, there was coral all over the shoreline. So environmentally and ecologically, it was a huge hit. It was a really, really huge hit. The reefs have never been the same.
2: A National Hurricane Center report states two people died on Antigua. Eli is surprised it isn't more.
4: We were able to turn on a radio. You realize that, yes, Antigua and Barbuda have been hit by a bomb, but there wasn't a great loss of life. And to this day, I just don't know how that didn't happen. When you see, like, on the walls of the house downstairs, like, all the leaves were almost, like, pressurized into the side of the walls. And I just couldn't believe that people could live through that.
2: Having survived, Eli and his family need to deal with the aftermath. Electricity won't be restored for months.
4: September is one of the most beautiful months of the year in Antigua. And when the winds are light, it's also extremely hot. And you imagine, like, no electricity, so no fans. Forget about air conditioning. Nobody had air conditioning in those days in Antigua anyway. It was so hot, so humid, you couldn't wash your clothes. You had to go and get a bucket from your cistern if you were lucky to have a cistern. That's how you'd wash yourself. There was no storing of food. Canned corned beef, canned sardines, canned tuna fish. That was food for a while.
2: Eli's dad sent him on a special expedition.
4: There was no bread in Antigua because the vessels bringing the flour didn't come in the week before, and they definitely weren't coming that week. But Dad had a good friend called Famous Mauro, who was an Italian who came to Antigua and started a little pizza place in English Harbor. And Mauro, smart guy, he brought his flour from Italy in a container. He was the only person on the island of Antigua who had bread. I had to take the old Series 3 Land Rover, and Eddie Grant joined me, and we drove across the island, like, trees and lampposts and everything all over the road. So it's kind of like a zigzag off-roading adventure. Eddie Grant called me the roller coaster. We rocked up at Famous Mauro's pizzeria and got three loaves of bread that he had just made, something I'll never forget, you know. And of course, that drive sort of opened our eyes a little bit more to just how much damage. Beautiful old churches, trashed.
2: Antiguan authorities say the hurricane destroyed 75% of homes and set back development of the island by 10 years. It also caused extensive damage to several other islands, including Barbuda and St. Martin, with thousands made homeless. It was the strongest hurricane to make landfall in 1995 and killed a total of 19 people. Eli worries that, unlike his dad, some people aren't ready if it happens again.
4: I just know how bad it can be. I know that steel can be bent. I know that wood that's 8 inches by 8 inches can break. Big fat utility poles are broken like twigs. I know that anything is possible. It is something that you should not ignore. Because that's the thing, you cannot allow house maintenance to not be taken care of. Like, everything has to be 100% in preparation for a storm. You pay a big price for living in paradise.
2: Eli Fuller still lives on Antigua and runs a tour and excursions company. He was speaking to me, Jen Dale, for Witness History.
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12: As Liverpool close in on a move for French winger Bradley Barcola, we'll discuss what $160 million gets you for your money, and can Switzerland's Audrey Vero beat one of athletics' oldest and most controversial world records?
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14: Where my family used to live, like my mom, my dad, my wife and everyone used to live, there's nothing there. I was married like 2 months ago.
13: Rescuers struggle to reach survivors after flash floods kill more than 380 people. Also in the newsroom with me, Janat Jalil, the convicted war criminal Ratko Mladic, known as the Butcher of Bosnia for the mass killings he oversaw in the 1990s, dies in a UN prison.
15: For me, the death of Ratko Mladic does not bring closure, because the people who were killed in Srebrenica cannot come back.
13: And?
16: I've drawn lots of dots since I was a child. Dots are symbol of the world, the cosmos. The earth is a dot. The moon, the sun, the stars, you and me, we are dots.
13: We look back on the life of the acclaimed Japanese artist Yayoi Kusama, who has died at the age of 97. That's after this bulletin.
17: BBC News with Sue Montgomery. As the search for survivors of Wednesday's catastrophic floods continues in northern Nepal and Tibet, officials have warned there's a threat of more flooding from a newly formed lake upstream. Nearly 400 people are confirmed to have died in Nepal, but more than 800 remain missing. Mona Sherpa, the Nepal country director for the charity CARE, says some of the worst affected areas were also hit by an earthquake in 2015.
18: One area where 250 households were residing, it is completely swept away by the flood. And unfortunately, this was resettled houses to those who were affected by the earthquake. So that's why, along with the immediate support, we must start having a long-term plan.
17: The former Bosnian Serb military leader Ratko Mladic has died. The 84-year-old was serving a life sentence in The Hague for genocide and crimes against humanity committed during the early 1990s. Alice Adderley looks back at his reputation as the Butcher of Bosnia.
19: Ratko Mladic will always be linked to the gravest atrocities of the Bosnian War, the worst seen in Europe since World War II. He led the Bosnian Serb army, overseeing the siege of the capital, Sarajevo, in which at least 11,000 people were killed. Along with his political ally, Radovan Karadzic, Mladic symbolised the Serb campaign of ethnic cleansing of Croats and Muslims. Motivated by Serbian nationalism, he was fanatical in pursuing its goals.
17: European football's governing body is preparing a criminal complaint against the FIFA president Gianni Infantino. In court documents submitted in the United States, UEFA says Mr. Infantino tried to enrich himself and private investors through his failed plan to sell off stakes in tournaments, including the World Cup. More from Adam Wilde.
20: Now, this application has been made in the United States, where FIFA has a lot of businesses. They say the secretive structuring, valuation, financing and marketing inflicted direct and concrete injury on FIFA's reputation, governance, authority and commercial relationships to the detriment of FIFA, as well as its 211 members, including UEFA's 55 member associations. So this is a significant escalation and a surprise one at that.
17: President Trump has signed an executive order to rename Lake Ontario as Lake America. He said most of the lake, including its deepest parts, is in U.S. territory. Lake Ontario borders the Canadian province of the same name and the U.S. state of New York. Mr. Trump's order follows the collapse of trade talks between the U.S. and Canada amid bitter recrimination. BBC News. A group of 100 tech firms, including Microsoft and Google, are calling on countries and organisations to strengthen their cyber defences against artificial intelligence before it's too late. The firms, which also include the AI companies Anthropic and OpenAI, say cyber attacks enabled by AI will become more widespread and sophisticated in a matter of months, and current security measures won't be enough. The Zambian opposition leader Brian Mundubili, who'd gone into hiding after disputing the recent presidential election result, is in police custody after President Hakainde Hichilema put pressure on the United Nations in Lusaka to hand him over. More details from Wahiga Mwaura.
21: Brian Mundubili and his running mate Makebi Zulu have handed themselves over to police for questioning over alleged threats to national security. The development comes amid growing political tensions following Zambia's disputed presidential election earlier this month. President Hakainde Hichilema was declared the winner of that election with about 60% of the vote, but Mundubili has rejected the result and said he would challenge it. The opposition has also accused authorities of using security agencies to put pressure on its leaders, allegations the government has rejected.
17: Thousands of demonstrators have protested outside the Indonesian parliament in Jakarta, demanding harsher penalties for corrupt officials. They also demanded an end to President Subianto's free school meals program, which has been dogged by mass outbreaks of food poisoning and governance problems. The Canadian actor Peter Cullen, who voiced Optimus Prime in Transformers and Eeyore in the Winnie the Pooh franchise, has died. He was 85. He said Optimus Prime's measured, low-pitched voice was inspired by his older brother, a decorated Vietnam War veteran, who told him a real hero was strong enough to be gentle. BBC News.
13: You're listening to The Newsroom from the BBC World Service with me, Jenna Jalil. Such was the scale and speed of the flood disaster that saw walls of water and mud wipe out entire towns in the Himalayan border regions of Nepal and Tibet on Wednesday that officials are calling it a glacier tsunami. More than 380 people are now confirmed to have died and well over 900 are missing in Nepal, many of them foreign tourists or pilgrims. With rescuers struggling to reach remote mountainous communities, the Nepalese army and police are helping in search operations, with more than 500 people reported to have been rescued on Thursday. Footage shows survivors being pulled from the mud and debris. Azadeh Mashiri sent this report from Nepal.
22: We drove up the mountains and the winding roads from Kathmandu to one of the worst hit areas, Trishuli. On the way, we pass ambulances, but also hearses. Emergency teams are still working through utter devastation in northern Nepal and racing to save lives. Arjun Nupane is a police officer and has been helping emergency efforts.
23: We got information of a flash flood around 9 o'clock in the morning. We got orders to start making announcements in this area. We started making public announcements in the market area as much as we could. We went to another area where there are slums and we forced people there to evacuate and brought them to higher ground.
22: Casualty figures are still rising. Nepal's Prime Minister has ordered emergency teams to work through the night. Experts believe a glacial collapse and debris may have triggered the flooding. But the danger is not over yet. There are warnings that some debris washed away into the river systems could trigger more flooding. But for now, the search for survivors continues.
13: Azadeh Mashiri. Many families around the world are desperately waiting for news of their loved ones who are missing in the floods. Pramod Pudel lives in England and is flying back to Nepal to search for his wife, parents, brother and uncle. He says he hasn't heard from his family since the floods struck.
14: I have seen the picture of where my hometown used to be, and there is nothing there now. So where my family used to live, like my mom, my dad, my wife and everyone used to live, there's nothing there. I'm trying their mobile number, but obviously mobile's not working. I tried to talk to his family and stuff, and it's not working at all. So I was married like 2 months ago.
13: Countries and organisations around the world have begun sending aid to Nepal. India has sent around 50 tonnes of disaster relief supplies. China, whose Tibet region is also badly affected, is coordinating emergency assistance with Nepal. South Korea has dispatched a response team. The UK is also sending millions of dollars in aid, and the US is sending a disaster response advisor and $500,000. Noah Kot in Nepal found itself in the path of the floodwaters. Dozens of homes were destroyed and roads swamped. Jagat Lama is a local mayor.
0: This is actually a highway between China and Nepal, you know, the international highway, and there were several houses and stores and markets and rice paddies, but those are all collapsed now.
13: On the other side of the border in Tibet, an autonomous region of China where information is tightly controlled by Beijing, only a few deaths have been reported so far, although more than 550 people are said to be missing. The Chinese premier has visited the affected area in Tibet. Here's our China correspondent, Laura Baker.
1: I've just watched the Chinese state media bulletin, and it wasn't even the top story, and they did not show the images that we have seen of that Chinese port, Geelong port, being wiped away by a torrent of waves and mud, and you see the whole building collapse. You see the trucks and the lorries being pushed aside. You see people fleeing for their lives. They have not shown that. They are focusing on the rescue efforts and showing firefighters launching drones and helicopters. We do know from state media that rescuers are facing major obstacles. Within the last few hours, we've been hearing about this so-called barrier lake. Now, a body of water has formed upstream from Geelong Port, and that's one of the reasons why rescuers are struggling to get on the ground, because they fear that that body of water will burst its banks and wash them away. So the Chinese Ministry of Water Resources has been assessing the risk, and they see that there is a risk that it could burst its banks within the next 3 days. So there are further obstacles to come. But the People's Liberation Army and the Air Force are both on the scene, and they are both trying to stabilise the area, we are told.
13: Laura Bicker. Initially, it was thought that the floods were caused by an earthquake, but it now appears that they were in fact triggered by the collapse of a glacier so big that it created a seismic event that the US Geological Survey measured at 5.5, the same size as a medium-sized earthquake. Scientists have warned that Himalayan glaciers are melting at an accelerating rate because of climate change. I asked our global environment correspondent, Navin Singh Kadka, what we knew about what had caused this glacier to collapse.
3: What could have happened? So we already have the context of climate change. Global warming, as you know, has accelerated the melting of glaciers, snowpacks, permafrost, you know, ice fields and so on and so forth in this region. And as a result, I tend to call them cement. The cement of this region is vanishing. When the cement goes away, the building crumbles. When all these, you know, glaciers, ice, snow, when they disappear, then the mountains come down. So this is what they are saying, that we already have that big background. But having said that, there might be other things as well. For example, rains. These days, rains are reaching heights where it used to only snow in the past. This is monsoon season. So there are some experts who are saying, might it be the case that rains had reached up there and that it percolated below, and that caused the water acted as lubricant and the glacier, you know, started moving down. But like I said, we will have to wait and see what they find out.
13: And are events like these becoming increasingly common in Nepal?
3: Yes. So not just in Nepal. In fact, in the entire region. You see, so the Himalayan region, it extends from Myanmar in the east and then goes on till, you know, we have the eastern Himalayas, central Himalayas, and also western Himalayas, and then also the Karakoram region, Pakistan, Hindu Kush in Afghanistan. These are the extended range, yeah? So these glaciers are collapsing, retreating, vanishing, and then glacial lakes bursting out, although in this case, they haven't found glacial lake involved. But yes, these are increasingly happening. And scientists have warned that this will continue to happen increasingly, the frequency wise as well as intensity wise.
13: So what is being done to mitigate this risk?
3: There are two things here. So global warming, the main culprit for that, the world, as you know, is struggling to cut down greenhouse gas emissions. Until that happens, scientists are saying that, you know, we're not going to bring down the temperature rise, which needs to be contained. That's a global struggle. We know that, you know, it's not moving so well. Now, on the local and regional level, what they're saying is, so because we are now living with these risks, can we monitor these risks? Not all of these mountains. Imagine there are thousands of glaciers, thousands of lakes. Not every one of them can be monitored, perhaps. But what those lakes, those glaciers that are at least upstream to major human settlements, infrastructure like, you know, bridge, hydropower, human settlements, and so on and so forth, they can be monitored. Is that happening? The answer by and large is no. And also equally importantly, after monitoring, is the information being shared? Is there communication happening? Again, when I talk to Nepali officials, they are saying communication has been very difficult. But they are saying just now before I came here, I was speaking to a number of officials. They're saying in the wake of this big mega disaster, things seem to be changing a bit. They are getting information from Chinese side and they say, let's see if this will make a significant change.
13: Navin Singh Khadka. You're listening to The Newsroom from the BBC World Service. Still to come, another headache for FIFA's embattled president, Gianni Infantino. European football's governing body says it's preparing a criminal complaint against him. The convicted war criminal, Ratko Mladic, known as the Butcher of Bosnia for the atrocities he oversaw during the Balkans Wars in the early 1990s, has died. The 84-year-old was serving a life sentence in The Hague for genocide and crimes against humanity. Mladic directed his troops to commit what were then Europe's worst atrocities since the Second World War. He oversaw the siege of Sarajevo, in which thousands of civilians were killed. This is audio of General Mladic ordering the bombardment of Muslim areas of the city during the war.
5: General Mladic here. Shell the presidency and the parliament. Shoot at slow intervals till I order you to stop.
6: Understood.
5: Target Muslim neighborhoods. Not many Serbs live there.
6: Yes.
5: Shell them till they are on the edge of madness.
13: Mladic also led attempts to force Croat and Muslim civilians from large swathes of Bosnia in a campaign which became known as ethnic cleansing. In 1995, his forces massacred more than 8,000 Muslim men and boys in Srebrenica. This woman lost her relatives in that massacre.
7: It's really difficult to describe how I feel. We watched as men and boys had their throats cut all around us. Women were raped here. Over two nights, people committed suicide watching what was happening. They took my husband to that building over there. My son wanted to escape, but he never appeared again.
13: For many years, Mladic evaded justice, assisted by nationalist Serbs who saw him as a war hero. But he was eventually captured and sentenced to life imprisonment in 2017 for his many crimes. Hasan Hasanovic is a survivor of the genocide and now works at the Srebrenica Memorial Centre.
15: For me, the death of Ratko Mladic does not bring closure because the people who were killed in Srebrenica cannot come back. I was 19 when I was forced to flee Srebrenica, and I lost my twin brother, my father, and many family members. So when I heard that Ratko Mladic has died, I do not think first about his death. I think about the lives he and his forces destroyed. What matters to me is that he died having been convicted of genocide and other crimes. The judgment established what happened in Srebrenica and throughout Bosnia and Herzegovina. And his death cannot erase that historical and judicial truth.
13: The BBC's Alan Little reported extensively from Bosnia in the 1990s and co-authored a book, The Death of Yugoslavia, which is still regarded as a definitive account of the war. He spoke to James Menendez about Ratko Mladic's crimes.
2: He was made the commander of the Bosnian Serb army right at the start of the war by President Milosevic of Serbia. And it was his men acting under his command, who conducted the campaign that came to be known as ethnic cleansing. Ethnic cleansing is not a phrase coined by the Western media. It was what the term the Serbs themselves used to describe what they were doing. They would go from town to town, village to village, municipality to municipality in a very organized way, round up all the non-Serb men, put the women and children on buses and ship them off to refugee camps and hold the men in concentration camps. The men were then divided into categories. Those regarded as dangerous would be killed right from the beginning of the war, and the rest would be held and later used in prisoner exchanges. And they were held in appalling conditions of starvation, in sanitary conditions. Many of them died there. And it was all about establishing an ethnically pure Serbian territory in the Republic of Bosnia Herzegovina. So these were the among the worst war crimes committed in Europe since the Nazis. And Srebrenica, which came in 1995, 3 years after the start of the war in Bosnia, was different only in scale from what had been happening across the Serb-held territories from the very beginning. There were mini Srebrenicas, if you like, right from the start, all the way through 1992, 3, 4 and 5.
3: Alan, you met him, didn't you, I think in 1992?
2: I did meet him by pure chance. I was in the Serbian army barracks at Lukovitz on the southern edge of Sarajevo, right at the start of the siege of Sarajevo. And he stopped me and said, yes. And I looked incredulous. And he said, yes, it's me, it's Mladic. And he shook my hand and pulled me right into him and wouldn't let go of my hand. It was really quite eerie. And he'd just been down to the city centre front line at a bridge across the river called the Brotherhood and Unity Bridge. And you could tell that he was very pumped up by having been so close to the military action.
3: Justice did catch up with him in the end, but he evaded justice for many, many years. How?
2: Well, because he was protected by not only Serbian public opinion, but by powerful people in Serbia. And I think even today, all these years on, and despite his conviction, if his body is returned home to Bosnian Serb territory, he will be given a hero's funeral. And so, he evaded detection. He lived in hiding. He lived in secret. Public opinion in Serbia and in the Serbian parts of Bosnia still regard him as a Serbian national hero.
13: Alan Little. European football's governing body has announced that it's not giving up in its battle to force FIFA's embattled president Gianni Infantino to resign after he was forced to abandon his plan to sell off stakes in the World Cup to private investors because of widespread outrage. UEFA says it's preparing a criminal complaint against him and has asked for access to documents to be used in proceedings in Switzerland. With more, here's Tolson Tullett from the BBC Sports Centre.
4: Yesterday, UEFA withdrew its plans to boycott tournaments with the under-20 Women's World Cup scheduled to start in Poland next month. Now, many saw that as a backing down, but the latest has clearly seen that they have the stomach for the fight, and an application, we understand, has been made by European football's governing body requesting access to evidence and documents for use in proceedings in Switzerland against both President Gianni Infantino and FIFA itself. Now, in the application, UEFA is applying to a court in Florida where the businesses FIFA operated in order to deliver the 2026 World Cup are based. It's an attempt basically to access files to be used to pursue the criminal charges in Switzerland at a later date. Now, UEFA also claims that the valuation of stakes to be sold were not independently verified, that they would have been offered too cheaply, and also that it's 55 member nations that would have potentially been harmed by the sell-off plan, and that it may pursue criminal proceedings against other FIFA officials as well. Now, 211 member nations with 106 is the threshold for the election. Mr. Infantino is scheduled to stand for re-election next year on the 18th of March in Rabat. Any challenges? But it is all really bubbling along quite significantly.
13: Yep. Tolson Tullett. The sons of Pakistan's jailed former Prime Minister Imran Khan have told the BBC they fear he may not survive his imprisonment unless he gets the medical treatment he needs. Qasim and Suleiman Khan, who are based in the UK, say they've been denied visas to visit their 73-year-old father, whose health, while being held in solitary confinement, is reported to have declined seriously. He was briefly moved to a hospital last week after an order from Pakistan's Supreme Court, but then returned to his prison cell. The cricket star turned politician was jailed 3 years ago on corruption charges, which he says were politically motivated. His sons say they're deeply alarmed by these latest developments.
6: The situation has been gradually getting worse over the past 3 years. And now it's at a point where his health is in critical condition. The Supreme Court ordered that he was to be treated properly at an unbiased, neutral hospital. And instead, after he was sent to a hospital, he instead went to a government institution that only did a very mild checkup and then was taken directly back to prison rather than being taken to the hospital where the doctors were waiting. So the treatment is by government appointed physicians, and it's very clear that the results are fixed.
8: What is his health condition? What are his health problems at the moment after 3 years in jail?
9: So over the last year, we've heard that he's been having problems with his eye. He's lost about 80% of the vision in his right eye. And it's difficult to know the exact details, but when our aunt went to go and visit him, she said he was wearing an eye patch. She said that he seemed very distressed about the continued isolation, and apparently his blood pressure has risen as a result of the stress and the anxiety of 10 months of isolation, not even being allowed to see his family members, his lawyers or his doctors.
8: Suleiman, can I just tell you what the Pakistani government have said? They put out a statement earlier on this week saying Imran Khan is medically stable, receiving regular checkups in jail. It says he does not need emergency hospital treatment and that he is getting proper medical care. What do you say to all of that from the Pakistan government?
9: I just say really simply, then they should just give us proof. What are they hiding? He should be reviewed independently by a neutral doctor, his own physicians, or a neutral doctor, and they should show us the results.
13: Imran Khan's sons, Suleiman and Qasim, speaking to Ben Brown. The acclaimed avant-garde artist Yayoi Kusama, famed for her colourful polka dot-covered art, has died at the age of 97. She became one of the world's most recognisable artists in the 1980s and 90s after having been mostly overlooked for decades. In a career that was marked by constant struggles with mental health, she became distressed when her ideas were copied by white male contemporaries like Andy Warhol, whose works would then go on to win acclaim. Will Leonardo looks back at her life.
10: Yayoi Kusama was among the world's most famous contemporary artists. Her polka dot paintings, pumpkin sculptures and light installations were instantly recognisable. Colourful and playful, they complemented the age of the camera phone, with exhibitions around the globe regularly drawing long queues. Kusama also inspired intense interest from critics and the media, partly arising from her troubled relationship with her mental health. For half her life, she based herself in a Japanese psychiatric institution. Her obsessive thoughts and hallucinations from a young age fed into her work, but were also destructive. In 2012, she spoke to the BBC ahead of a large retrospective at the Tate Modern.
16: For 3 or 4 days, I didn't eat. I just painted and collapsed. Then I went to a psychiatric hospital. The doctor said that I had to be admitted.
10: Kusama was born in Imperial Japan into a wealthy conservative family. Her first sketches were of flowers at her father's horticultural business, and art quickly became a way to deal with her hallucinations. Polka dots inspired by her visions were seen as early as when she was 10 years old in a portrait of her mother showing her face and clothes covered in the spots. She was often asked what the motif meant to her.
16: Please ask that to my hand. I've drawn lots of dots since I was a child and covered my fashion and my notebooks with dots. Dots are symbol of the world, the cosmos. The earth is a dot. The moon, the sun, the stars are all made up of dots. You and me, we are dots.
10: Sex, or Kusama's aversion to it, was another key theme. As a child, her mother made her spy on her adulterous father's affairs, causing a trauma she said she tried to heal through her art, as seen especially in her sculptures covered in phalluses. She moved to New York in the late 1950s, establishing herself as a major part of the art scene. Her infinity net paintings began here. The abstract works, covered in repeated curved brushstrokes, would become her longest-running series. Her style, a mash of pop art, minimalism and surrealism, influenced, and she said, was heavily borrowed by an array of her then better-known white male contemporaries, including Andy Warhol. Widespread commercial success and recognition came later in life. She collaborated with fashion brands and musicians, and her sculptures, for example her famous polka dot pumpkin, became coveted public art pieces. One in the Japanese art destination Naoshima helped draw huge numbers of tourists to a remote island. It was swiftly restored after being blown away by a typhoon in 2021. Yayoi Kusama was also a known anti-war activist. During her time in New York, she staged protests against the Vietnam War, until her later years would always say her art was made with world peace in mind. Her death marks the loss of a titanic figure, who through a career spanning many decades inspired mass appeal and critical acclaim in equal measure.
13: Well, Leonardo, with that look back on the life of the artist Yayoi Kusama, who has died at the age of 97. That's it from this edition of The Newsroom. Thanks very much for listening.
11: In 30 minutes, the documentary hears from architects leading LA's recovery after last year's catastrophic fires.
12: There will be concrete, there will be stucco, there will be cabinetry and glass. We will have no combustible material in the framing of the house.
11: That's followed by BBC Inside Science,
18: where we've been discussing the truth about data centres with Emeritus Professor Deborah Andrews, who spent much of her career researching these buildings in which our technology futures reside. Will they save the economy, or are they water-guzzling climate criminals?
11: And at 21 GMT, the inquiry is asking, how has the Junta Party changed India's politics?
19: In terms of addressing the trigger for these protests, there is some amount of progress. The government is doing what it can. But in terms of addressing the underlying problem, I think that's just a much bigger ask.
11: This is the BBC World Service.
24: UEFA keeps the pressure on FIFA President Gianni Infantino as European football's governing body pursues criminal legal proceedings over plans to sell stakes in the World Cup to private investors. More on that on Sport Today, plus the Champions League draw and the latest transfer news. And a Swiss runner has one of athletics' oldest and most controversial world records in her sights. Can Audrey Vero set a new mark in the women's 800 metres? That's all to come in 2 minutes.
25: BBC News with Jim Lee. Officials in Nepal and Tibet have warned of another potential disaster after Wednesday's catastrophic flash floods. There are fears that a lake that's formed high in the mountains could burst its banks, causing further destruction. Nearly 400 bodies have been recovered, but many more remain missing. The convicted war criminal Ratko Mladic has died in a UN prison hospital aged 84. The former Bosnian Serb military leader was serving a life sentence in The Hague for genocide and crimes against humanity. European football's governing body is preparing a criminal complaint against the FIFA president, Gianni Infantino. UEFA says Mr. Infantino tried to enrich himself and private investors through his failed plan to sell off stakes in tournaments, including the World Cup. 100 tech firms, including Microsoft and Google, are calling on countries and organisations to strengthen their cyber defences against artificial intelligence before it's too late. The companies say cyber attacks enabled by AI will become more widespread and sophisticated within months. A Norwegian-based human rights group says Iran has executed more than 500 people so far this year, with a surge in hangings in recent days. Iran Human Rights says almost 30 were connected to January's anti-government protests. President Trump has signed an executive order to rename Lake Ontario as Lake America. It borders the Canadian province of the same name and the state of New York. Such orders apply only to US official usage. People living near the childhood home of David Bowie have objected to plans to turn it into a tourist attraction. A heritage group expects 20,000 people a year to visit the house on a quiet suburban street in southeast London. The Canadian actor Peter Cullen, who voiced Optimus Prime in Transformers and Eeyore in Winnie the Pooh franchise, has died. He was 85. BBC News.
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24: Fees are continuing to climb, as does the brinkmanship in football's transfer window. Welcome to Sport Today. I'm Mike McCarthy. European football's elite gathered for the Champions League draw, and many are trying to get big business done. But at least one club is insisting they won't. We'll bring you the latest on that. And she's registered 3 of the 10 fastest women's 800-metre times in history. But can Switzerland's Audrey Vero beat one of athletics' oldest and most controversial world records? We start with the big news from the world of football, with UEFA, European football's governing body, pursuing criminal legal proceedings against FIFA and its president Gianni Infantino. Now, the complaint comes weeks after plans were revealed and then later scrapped to sell off stakes in the World Cup and other major FIFA competitions to private investors, plans which led to the football associations of many countries to withdraw their support for the FIFA boss, who's seeking re-election in March. The BBC's Adam Wilde has more.
23: Documents seen by the BBC show that an application has been made by you.

0: states that FIFA's now abandoned plans to sell off parts of the World Cup and other competitions would have potentially harmed UEFA's members, and that Gianni Infantino engineered the plan in order to enrich himself and potential private investors. UEFA insists that the plan was concocted without its knowledge or that of other key stakeholders in football, and that the proposal had been long in development. This development came as all 55 heads of UEFA's member associations gathered ahead of the Champions League draw in Monaco, where they confirmed the withdrawal of a threat to boycott FIFA competitions after assurances that the plan would be irrevocably and permanently withdrawn. However, they have reiterated their loss of confidence in the organisation and announced their intention to find a candidate to challenge Gianni Infantino in next year's presidential election.
1: Adam Wilde. Well, there's plenty more on this developing story on our website, bbc.com/sports. And as Adam mentioned, that news from UEFA coming shortly before the draw was made for the league phase of this season's European Champions League. The BBC's senior football reporter Ian Dennis was watching. And Ian, this is a format that was created so that we get more big games between the big names before the knockout stages. So which ties stand out most to you?
2: Well, I think Jose Mourinho, we know he's obviously box office. I think straight away he catches the attention because obviously he's back at Real Madrid and he faces two former clubs who he's had European success with in Inter at home and Roma away. But also he makes a double return to London because Real Madrid will travel to face Arsenal, the side who they actually were knocked out of in the quarterfinal stage in 2025. But this year, Shakhtar Donetsk, the Ukrainian champions who've previously played their home games, bearing in mind they haven't played in Donetsk since 2014, they previously played in countries such as Poland and Germany and Slovenia. This season, they will play their Champions League home matches at Stamford Bridge, the home of Chelsea. And so therefore, Jose Mourinho will actually return to Stamford Bridge, the former Chelsea manager. That was something that really caught my eye.
1: And look, there are lots of newcomers in this stage of the competition as well. How do some of their league phase campaigns look?
2: Yeah, you've got Viking, who've qualified for the Champions League proper for the first time in their history. It's actually the first time in 27 years that two Norwegian teams have actually reached the Champions League. So for Viking, they've got Bayern Munich at home, Atletico away, and then they also face English opposition with a trip to Villa Park. And as for Sabah, the Azerbaijan champions, it's a fascinating story. Bearing in mind they were only formed in 2017 and got their first title in 2026 and qualified in dramatic circumstances with just 20 seconds left to beat Hapoel Beersheba and then to force extra time and go on to win. They travel to the Nou Camp. They then go to England twice, the Emirates for Arsenal and Old Trafford, Manchester United. And plus, they face Borussia Dortmund and Napoli. So there's some really mouthwatering games as far as the Azerbaijan champions are concerned. And then you've got Como, who are actually not going to play their home games in Como because their ground doesn't meet UEFA criteria. So they're going to play in Reggio Emilia, which is around 124 miles away, but managed by Cesc Fabregas. The first time in their 119-year history that they're in the Champions League. And Cesc Fabregas comes up against one of his former sides in Barcelona. But they also face the defending champions Paris Saint-Germain at home and also will welcome Manchester United to Italy as well. So there's some really attractive ties as far as Como are concerned.
1: Ian, thank you. Well, elsewhere, time running out for clubs across Europe to strengthen their squads ahead of the transfer window closing next week. Many teams are still trying to do business, among them Liverpool, as they search for wide players who might offer the impact Mohamed Salah did for 9 years at Anfield before his departure in May. They may have their answer in the Frenchman, Bradley Barcola, but he won't come cheap. Our football reporter this Thursday is Maz Faruqi, and Maz reportedly talks between Liverpool and Paris Saint-Germain to sign Barcola on the right track.
3: Yeah, he certainly won't be cheap, Mike. You are spot on. Liverpool and Paris Saint-Germain have reportedly agreed a transfer fee which could rise to over $160 million. That would make Bradley Barcola Liverpool's second most expensive signing behind Alexander Isak. That fee would also be the most money in history played for a league player. And Barcola's arrival at Liverpool could also trigger Cody Gakpo's departure.

0: future as well. Tottenham reportedly one of the clubs potentially interested in signing him. But on Liverpool and on the business his side have been trying to do this transfer window, unsurprisingly perhaps, Andoni Iraola today been keeping his cards very close to his chest when asked which players he's hoping to bring in and in which areas he's hoping to strengthen.
1: I don't know what's going to happen. You know, it's not... We have to be patient for another, even myself, for another 4 or 5 days, and then we will know, and then I will be comfortable the 1st of September, or the 2nd in this case, when they tell me, okay, this is who we are, this is the options we have, and then we can really start thinking, okay, then we might start thinking in the players in these positions. Right now we don't know. I have in my head, you know, what I want. We've been talking not now, since the beginning with the club, and they all know also what we want, and then it's a matter of closing the deals.
2: Well, let's bring in French football journalist Patrick Julliard. And Patrick, thanks for being with us. Barcola hasn't played for Paris Saint-Germain this season, given the transfer speculation. How much of a statement signing for Liverpool and new boss Andoni Iraola would he be?
3: I think it would be definitely a great addition to Liverpool. He has a wide range of qualities. He's good at one versus one. He offers quickness, in-depth game. He can also go to the byline and deliver good crosses. As you might have seen, he has very long legs, which means he's a quick runner, and he can find great angles for shots. And well, he's also a good dribbler. So that's a wide range of qualities, I think bigger than Gakpo's qualities. And I think he could be a great addition. Liverpool already lost Salah, but also Luis Diaz, and also he's right-footed. He mainly plays on the left wing, which might give also the opportunity for Liverpool to get another player for the right wing, maybe Ismail Assar or another one. So I think it would be definitely a great addition, and that's why it's so expensive.
2: Yeah, absolutely. And very versatile as well, it seems. You mentioned him being right-footed but playing off the left, but he has done other things as well. Is that another reason why Liverpool might be so keen, and could he succeed on either side, or indeed down the middle in the Premier League?
3: I think he could succeed on either side. He's, as you call him in English, versatile. But his best quality is when he's on the left and he goes wide and get inside and try to finish. His main improvement point will be the finishing ability, because sometimes he waits some opportunities because he's... He's so quick that sometimes he goes quicker than the ball, I would say. But I think it would be definitely a great addition. He could play on the right wing also, on a more winger kind of playing. But I think he would be better on the left.
2: I mean, he's not always been first choice at Paris Saint-Germain because of the wealth of talent that he's been competing against, the likes of Ousmane Dembele, Désiré Doué. Would he expect to be the main man at Liverpool, do you think?
3: I think at the moment, Liverpool likes a real leader in attack. So he could be the main man. He has to start well. I think he's ready for this move in his career. It's kind of programmed for him to move this summer. So I think mentally he's a good player. So I think he could be the main man, as you said, in Liverpool. And there's a new coach also, so that could bring a real new start to Liverpool.
2: Patrick, thanks so much for being with us on Sport Today. That is French football journalist Patrick Julliard. Now, Bradley Barcola could be playing in the English Premier League this season, but we're still no closer to finding out where Julian Alvarez will be playing his club football. Today, Atletico Madrid have released a statement saying they won't enter into negotiations with Barcelona for the 26-year-old striker. You remember back in June, Alvarez said that signing for Barcelona would be a fulfilment of his dream. Well, Catalunya Radio's Ernest Macià has been following the story, and he's with us now. And Barcelona went public on Wednesday, Ernest, with their desire to sign Alvarez, but Atletico responded with this pretty strong statement. Are they serious about not selling to Barcelona?
4: We won't know until the end, and it will depend on the pressure that the player makes. I think this will be crucial, because at the moment, Atletico Madrid says that there will be no talks with Barcelona over this player, because, well, in Atletico, they believe that FC Barcelona has not acted with ethical professionalism and respect between the institutions. Barcelona, according to Atletico de Madrid, tried to convince first the player and then they tried to talk with Atletico de Madrid. And to be honest with you, if Atletico de Madrid stays strong, I think that the most likely scenario is that Julian Alvarez stays at Atletico de Madrid. But you never know, because these are negotiations. There is a lot of money and a lot of need for Barcelona, because it's the remaining piece for the puzzle. Barcelona needs a striker, and it seems that they will make a bid for somebody. If it's Julian, it'll be a lot of money, and I think they have to be very cautious with what they are doing.
2: How much of this then is politics and Atletico trying to show that they are not going to be pushed around in this situation?
4: Well, of course, Atletico Madrid is trying to send a message also for the future, because they've lost some players in the past, and for example, like Courtois. And we have to take into account that Atletico Madrid has been always a club that inversely has bought players to Barcelona. For example, we have to remember Griezmann. But now they are stronger. They have a new investor. And I think that this new investor, Apollo Sports Capital and Ares Capital Corporation, supports the board, gives strength to the current position of the president, which is basically the same. And I think that it will be very difficult for Barcelona to bring this player. I'm still surprised that the player holds position, because he won't play the next La Liga game. But I think it's a question of days.
2: And could he realistically be brought back into the Atletico team, Alvarez, if he doesn't get that move to Barcelona? Because the atmosphere towards him from Atletico fans appears pretty toxic at the moment.
4: Oh, yes. But, you know, in football, as you have seen many, many times, things can change in 24 hours. And I think that Atletico supporters understand that for a player like him is a unique occasion to go to a Barcelona club, to a club where we've seen in the last World Cup, and we've seen in La Liga in the last 2 years, this is a unique generation of young talents. Lamine Yamal, Pedri, Gavi, now Rodri is also on board. I mean, he knows that this is a winning side for the next 5-10 years, and he wants to be part of it. So it's his moment, and he will do anything possible to try to convince Atletico Madrid that if he stays, he won't play well, he won't play motivated. But I'm afraid that Atletico Madrid, they know that this is a tactical position, and, well, everything is tactics. And I think here the weakest part is FC Barcelona.
2: Could be some fascinating drama that over the next few days. Ernest Macia from Radio Catalunya, thanks very much for joining us on Sport Today. Plenty more transfer news on the BBC Sport website, including a move for Egypt international Omar Marmoush. He's joining Tottenham on a season-long loan from Manchester City. That is a deal that will become permanent next year. Now, staying with football, and there's just over 300 days until the start of next year's Women's World Cup in Brazil. 18 countries have already confirmed their place at the tournament, including all four of the semi-finalists from the recent Women's Africa Cup of Nations. Now, that includes first-time WAFCON winners Cameroon, along with runners-up Malawi, who will make their World Cup debuts alongside Algeria next year. Morocco, who also impressed in reaching the knockouts of their debut finals in 2023, they'll also be there. Now, no African side has won a knockout game at the Women's World Cup, but could that change in 2027? That is the question put to journalists Busisiwe Mukwena and Biola Solis Chukwu on the latest More Than the Score podcast.
5: I'll say this is going to be difficult, to be honest. Like you mentioned, African teams haven't done so well at the FIFA Women's World Cup. Nigeria reached the quarterfinals, and that was back in 1999, such a long time ago. And that's talking about the most successful side on the continent. I was happy to see that Morocco reached the round of 16, at least in their very first edition at the Women's World Cup. But I don't know. I don't know if this is the year that that would happen. I don't think so. I do hope so. We have seen a lot of quality, but I don't know if we are quite there yet, to be honest.
6: As an African, I'm hopeful that we will make strides when we get there. Are we going to get a lot more teams into the knockout stages? I'm not sure. But like I said at the start of this tournament, teams like Malawi can really surprise us and put up a show. And yeah, I'm really hopeful that even the other two teams that will qualify at, hopefully there'll be other two teams that qualify, you know, at the intercontinental competition. We need to see more African teams competing in the World Cup. That's the only way that we'll be able to grow women's football on the continent. But I'm hopeful. I think maybe Cameroon will really do well.
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2: Now to athletics. The global stars of track and field are in Zurich for Thursday's Diamond League meeting, where in the last few minutes we've just seen an incredible men's 400 metres hurdles. Let's bring in our athletics commentator, Ed Harry. Ed, what just happened?
8: We have a new world record holder for this event, Mike. It is Alisson dos Santos of Brazil, the 2022 world champion, someone who has always been there or thereabouts on the podium, as Carsten Warholm or Ry Benjamin have won the gold medals more often than not. Dos Santos this evening had Carsten Warholm to his outside. Warholm, the great Norwegian who's just won his fourth European outdoor title in a row, was passed by halfway. It looked quick, but it did not look as quick as the clock stopped. 45.80 seconds is the new mark. That means that Dos Santos is only the second man in history to break 46 seconds for this event. A reminder, and I was there in that empty stadium in Tokyo just over 5 years ago, the COVID Olympic Games, where Warholm ran an astonishing 45.94 to win that Olympic gold. 45.80, so Dos Santos has taken, what, 14 hundredths off that. A truly stunning run.
2: Incredible. And that is one world record that I wasn't expecting to be talking about with you, because the home fans are going to be hoping that one of their own can do likewise and set a new mark in the women's 800 metres. We're talking about Audrey Vero. What are her chances, Ed, of creating some history herself later?
8: Well, it's a lovely warm night, Mike, and we've seen what has just happened in the one-lap hurdles. Vero, the brand-new European champion, of course, this season becoming the third quickest woman in history. We heard from her on Wednesday's Sport Today. She said this part of the season, it's just about running fast. She's not sure whether that will necessarily carry her to a new world record. She'll need to find just over half a second if she is to end Jarmila Kratochvíleva's 43-year reign at the top of this event's all-time list. We know the pace being asked for through halfway will be world record pace. We also know we've got some exceptional athletes in the field, which first and foremost Vero will be trying to beat, let alone challenge the record books. Olympic champion Keely Hodgkinson and world champion Lily Nadir are both pulled out early this week, but we have got this year's world indoor and European outdoor champion over 1,500 metres, Georgia Hunter-Bell. Hunter-Bell is also the new owner of the Commonwealth 800 metres gold medal. Plus, we have the most exciting of all, perhaps, the European Championship bronze medalist Femke Broders Bol. This is her first season racing this distance. She set a Dutch national record in Birmingham to win that bronze, and then a week later improved that mark once again as she chased Vero home at last Friday night's Lausanne Diamond League. So is the double 400 hurdles world champion surprised she's been able to adapt to the 800 so quickly?
9: Yeah, definitely. Yeah, I think it's quite a short answer. I didn't expect to be this fast already, to run a national record, to have a medal already. So it's been very nice to surprise myself a lot on the track this year. It's really something new that you have to think about the others a lot more than just about my hurdles. It's not just, but about getting over my hurdles and how I want to do it. I think I just try to be ready for a lot of scenarios and have some main focus points within a race that I know I want to execute well. And then find out after 2 or after 400 or 500 what your position is and how to make sure you get the best race. But I think it's just, you need to be ready to switch in your head if it's not going how you want or if it's going differently than you expected. And I think it's also a really fun part about it. And most important is that you stay calm, stay relaxed. In the beginning, if I would need to respond after 400 or 500 meters to attack, I was like, oh, I still have to run so far. But like, yeah, I have to like change something now. Yeah, you really need to be ready for a lot of things. And I think the best way to learn how to get ready is by experiencing it.
8: That is Femke Brodersbol. Ominous, Mike, for everybody else in the event when she describes how tactically, really, she's still just feeling her way. It's why many are tipping her to hold this world record herself in the near future. What might count against Ferro breaking it tonight or over the closing weeks of the season is how close together the remaining meets are. Ferro and Brodersbol have just come from the Europeans. They travelled straight to Switzerland for back-to-back Diamond Leagues. Next week, it's the Diamond League finals in Brussels. And very shortly after that, everyone travels on to Budapest for the Ultimate Championships.
2: So plenty of reasons to look forward to that women's 800 metres, Ed. But we've already seen the women's 100 metres in Zurich.
8: Yeah, and what a field for this one. It featured Melissa Jefferson-Wooden of the USA, who won the sprint double at last September's World Championships in Tokyo. She was facing St. Lucia's Julian Alfred, the event's reigning Olympic champion. These two had gone head-to-head on Sunday at the Diamond League meeting in Silesia. There it was Jefferson-Wooden who came out on top. 2023 world champion Sha'Carri Richardson was third in that race. All three were back on the start line this evening, where they were joined by the winner of the sprint double and four golds overall at the Europeans. That's Amy Hunt. So here's what happened with commentary from Chris Dennis.
10: Away first time. Really good start from Julian Alfred this time. But Melissa Jefferson-Wooden is also into a running. Sha'Carri Richardson has gone nowhere. Julian Alfred taking it to Melissa Wooden. Is this the first win? Yes, it is! Alfred gets it.
8: Quite incredible. They were separated in the end by just 5/1000ths of a second. Julian Alfred, who did get the better start, which proved decisive, 10.70 seconds. She breaks her own national record, the one she set to win that Olympic gold medal two summers ago. For Jefferson-Wooden, it is her first defeat over 100 metres in almost 2 years. And once again, Sha'Carri Richardson third in a distant 10.97. Fifth place for the European champion Amy Hunt with 11.04. We've also got a men's pole vault, which is ongoing. That features Mondo Duplantis. We'll be keeping a close eye on that one as well. But quality everywhere you look, Mike. We also have the return of Jakob Ingebrigtsen to Zurich, the double former Olympic champion for the distance in only his third race of the calendar year. His first race, remember, after Achilles surgery, was stepping onto the track to win gold at the Europeans over 5,000 metres. Fourth in the 1500 on Sunday in Silesia. He'll line up again shortly over 3¾ laps.
2: Ed, hi, thanks very much indeed. That's our athletics commentator, Ed Harry, on Sport Today. It gives us time to look at what happened in the cricket at Lord's, where the opening day of the second test between England and Pakistan has come to a close. The BBC's Eleanor Aldroyd was watching.
11: A seesawing day which started late because of rain and ended early because of bad light. Pakistan's seamers took full advantage of winning the toss, with Mohammad Abbas brilliant in the morning session, taking 3 for 34. Joe Root, who spent the build-up to the game talking about matters off the field, not having a happy time on it either, out LBW for 4. England recovered after lunch, adding 100 for just one wicket in the afternoon session, with Jordan Cox and Jamie Smith both hitting half centuries. Cox fell to a sensational catch in the slip, and Pakistan fought back again after tea, with Muhammad Ali dismissing Smith and Ollie Robinson in one over with two brilliant deliveries. England will resume on 243 for 9, with their own seamers no doubt looking forward to the prospect of getting going in similar conditions.
2: Eleanor Aldroyd. So Pakistan's Mohammed Abbas finishing the day with figures of 4 for 64. And at the close, he spoke to Alison Mitchell.
12: This is my favourite ground. I played first test match at 2018, so I was man of the match. So after that, I came here with Leicestershire. So I'm always enjoying bowling here.
13: When the coin toss went up and Babar Azam had the choice, it sounded like it was a clear-cut decision to bowl first today.
12: Yes, I think the pitch was covered. The rain was early morning till almost midday. So that's why we were thinking, so we will choose bowl first.
13: Has the day gone according to your plan, albeit a couple of dropped catches, but the wickets kept falling?
12: Yeah, this is a part of cricket, so we are not remembering those things. As a professional, we have to look forward and just keep going.
2: As for England, wicketkeeper Jamie Smith top scoring for them with 61. He says they're pleased with their efforts.
14: Yeah, I guess overall it's been a good day for us. Being inserted on that surface, I think we knew that it'd be a little bit tricky. Lord's is always a bit tricky at times with the over conditions, and the ball seemed to do enough throughout the day's play there. And also credit to Pakistan, I thought they bowled nicely. Took a few early wickets up top, which put us under a bit of pressure. But yeah, overall very pleased to be in that position.
2: So England will resume on Friday, day two, on 248 for 9 at Lord's. That's nearly as far as we go on Sport Today this evening. A reminder, you can keep across all the football action taking place at the moment, including in England, where it's the EFL Cup second round. Chelsea, not normally involved at this stage, underway at home to League One Luton Town. It is goalless after 28 minutes in that one. Thanks for your company. We'll see you next time.
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18: Where we've been discussing the truth about data centres with Emeritus Professor Deborah Andrews, who spent much of her career researching these buildings in which our technology futures reside. 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
19: How can architects protect a city from catastrophic fires? I'm Jonathan Glancy, and I'm heading to Los Angeles to find out if disaster can inspire new and better ways of building. A year and a half on from the firestorms which ravaged the city, I'll be speaking to the people building back their neighbourhoods and creating homes which can survive in an age of fire.
20: These were not forest fires. It was the buildings that were burning. Burning building to building to building. With my resource, I can only protect one. Which one? It's the one that's most likely to survive anyway. If the building's on fire, you drive right by it.
19: Join me, Jonathan Glancy, for LA Rising from the Ashes after the news on the BBC World Service.
21: BBC News with Sue Montgomery. As the search for survivors of Wednesday's catastrophic floods continues in northern Nepal and Tibet, officials have warned there's a threat of more flooding from a newly formed lake upstream. Officials say the body of water formed by debris blocking a river is rising and could breach. Nearly 400 people are confirmed to have died in Nepal, but more than 800 remain missing. David Fisher is head of delegation for the International Red Cross in Nepal.
22: The authorities have been working very hard to open a road, and we are hopeful that that will happen tomorrow. But for the moment, we can only wait. But of course, what we're most worried about is the danger to the lives of the people who are still in the path of this potential future flood.
21: The former Bosnian Serb military leader Ratko Mladic has died. The 84-year-old was serving a life sentence in The Hague for genocide and crimes against humanity in the early 1990s. Known as the Butcher of Bosnia, he oversaw the brutal siege of Sarajevo and the murder of thousands of Bosnian Muslim men and boys in Srebrenica. He remains a war hero to many nationalist Serbs. European football's governing body is preparing a criminal complaint against FIFA president Gianni Infantino. In documents submitted to a US court, UEFA accuses him of secretly developing his failed proposal to sell off stakes in tournaments to private investors, based on what it calls absurdly low valuations. Dale Johnson was at the UEFA meeting.
23: It seemed like peace had broken out between UEFA and FIFA when UEFA removed its threat to boycott FIFA competitions. UEFA have met just down the road here, the 55 member associations. They've released a strong statement tonight saying that they want a candidate to stand against Gianni Infantino in the March election, and they are now going to go all out to try and replace him as the head of world football's governing body.
21: A group of 100 tech firms, including Microsoft and Google, are calling on countries and organisations to strengthen their cyber defences against AI, warning attacks will become more widespread. Here's our technology editor, Zoe Kleinman.
0: Last month, a group of AI products being tested by OpenAI were able to set up secret message boards to communicate with each other, resulting in a successful attack on a rival company, Hugging Face. It's said to be the world's first AI-enabled cyber attack. The companies urge governments, organisations, cybersecurity professionals and other AI firms to work together to prioritise cyber defence and test their systems against the abilities of the current most powerful artificial intelligence models. The letter specifically mentions hospitals and water utilities as being at risk.
21: BBC News. President Trump has signed an executive order to rename Lake Ontario as Lake America. He said most of the lake, including its deepest parts, is in U.S. territory. Jake Horton reports from Washington.
1: The lake sits on the border of Canada and the U.S., and the president has been threatening to change its name following an escalating trade war between the two countries. He made the announcement in the Oval Office on Thursday, saying it would be effective immediately, and he told reporters Canada is the worst to deal with on trade. There is a US government agency which typically oversees the use of geographic names by the federal government. Even if the name change is formally adopted in the US, other countries would not be required to adopt it. The president's latest order is reminiscent of his move last year to rename the Gulf of Mexico to the Gulf of America.
21: A Norwegian-based human rights group says Iran has executed more than 500 people so far this year, with a surge in hangings in recent days. Iran Human Rights says almost 30 were connected to January's anti-government protests. Police in Zambia say the opposition leader, who came second in this month's disputed presidential election, has been detained over allegations of treason. Brian Mundubili and his running mate were taken into custody earlier on Thursday after President Hakainde Hichilema put pressure on the United Nations in Lusaka to hand him over. They had taken refuge with the UN after security forces killed a former cabinet minister and arrested a number of politicians in a raid. Mr. Mundubili denies his party was plotting insurrection. People living near the childhood home of the British musician David Bowie have objected to plans to turn it into a tourist attraction. The Heritage of London Trust has applied to the local council to restore the house where the star lived from 1955 to 1967, adding a visitor centre in the garden. BBC News.
3: We're driving into Altadena. The streets are lined by glorious trees, and behind those trees, set behind them, are houses of any number of different styles.
4: How can a city recover from an almost unimaginable disaster? I'm Jonathan Glancy, and you're listening to LA Rising from the Ashes. In this episode of the documentary from the BBC World Service, I'm driving through a beautiful neighbourhood in the northeast of Los Angeles. Picture peaceful suburban streets rising up to wild mountains behind. But the beauty and peace here is deceptive.
3: And then suddenly, as you drive along, these strange vistas open up. The houses have just gone.
4: On January 7th, 2025, the Altadena and Pacific Palisades neighbourhoods of LA suffered two of the most destructive fires in the city's history, killing at least 21 people and destroying more than 15,000 buildings over a combined area the size of Paris.
24: I couldn't recognize my neighborhood. I'm an architect, and I know landmarks like the back of my hands, I think, but the entire neighborhood was leveled.
4: Architect and Altadena resident Scott Urio lost his family home in the fire, which started in Eaton Canyon.
24: All you saw was the gas flames from meters that were melted. You know, every house had these 5-foot gas flames shooting up in the air, and then the chimneys. I frankly was embarrassed. I can't believe that this is the way that normal construction works in these neighborhoods to even allow this.
4: Even before they were able to return to the wreckage of their homes, many Angelenos were asking themselves how they could help rebuild their city. This is a program about the opportunity offered by these fires, an opportunity not just to recover what was lost, but to build something better, homes and neighborhoods that could help communities across the world respond to the growing threat of fire.
25: Everything you see around you is on fire.
20: As all these things burn, they're creating embers. You have multiple new fires that are starting downwind, and they're just spreading from one building to the next building to the next building.
4: Dan Turner, former fire chief and director of the Cal Poly Fire Institute, has had decades of experience of the overwhelming power of Californium fires.
20: These were not forest fires. It was the buildings that were burning, building to building to building. With my resource, I can only protect one. Which one? It's the one that's most likely to survive anyway. If the building's on fire, you drive right by it. Over the last 100 years in California, there have been 40 or 50 catastrophic fires. The 20 most catastrophic fires have actually occurred in the last 40 years. We're starting to realize now that maybe we should really think about how we're building into this space so that we can be resilient to the impacts of fire.
5: It's a really incredible place in the sense that you can turn one direction and look at the mountains, and you can turn the other direction and look at the ocean. There's not many places in the world that you can do that.
4: That's wonderful. I'm driving into the Pacific Palisades with Dustin Bramall.
6: That gap between the ocean and the mountains is where you can build houses and build a city.
4: The morning after the fires that destroyed his family home, Dustin and his friend Leo Siegel founded Case Study Adapt, a program to encourage LA architects to respond creatively to the risk of fire.
5: The biggest challenge that we have is obviously just a more volatile climate. We have to recognize that a home is set in an environment and in a context. We really need to think about how we adapt to the places that we live, understanding that they're not going to be as stable as they were in the past. We have to design our houses in ways that are going to contemplate that there will be fires, right? I don't think that we're going to be in an environment where there won't be any more fires, but we're going to be able to adapt our way out of this. I'm pretty confident of that.
4: Case Study Adapt takes its inspiration from the pioneering 1940s Case Study Architecture program that led to the creation of 25 highly influential buildings, dream modernist Californian homes.
5: One of the challenges that I think Case Study Adapt is trying to work through is how do we actually take all of those ideas that we haven't really looked at from a design standpoint and integrate them in a way that is still going to be remarkable and beautiful and architecturally significant.
4: LA's houses appear in a galaxy of different styles. Spanish colonial, arts and crafts, Hansel and Gretel, Tudor revival, art deco, mid-century modern. Most of the city's vast sprawl of detached single-family homes were thrown up at speed between the late 1920s and 1960s. With brick ruled out by earthquakes, they were built of wood and a cornucopia of toxic oil, lead and asbestos-based materials. People here loved these homes, but in a fire zone they were a tragic liability, feeding the flames until nothing was left standing except rows of brick-built chimneys under a vast cloud of toxic brown smoke.
5: So this is our block right here. This swing hanging from this tree is, you know, my kids would go out here every day and play on this thing. And so it's actually been kind of nice when we've come up here, you know, despite it looking like a war-torn zone, you know, the kids come up here and they still see the swing and they want to play on it. And it feels like home still in many ways.
6: And here it was, yeah? Just nothing.
5: We still have the view.
6: The view is wonderful, and it always will be.
4: Dustin has been deeply engaged with the design of his new home alongside architects Woods and Dangaran, and like Scott Urio in Altadena, his first priority is to exclude materials which fuel fire. Using simple construction methods, commonly used for building commercial buildings, steel frames, cement panels, spun rock wool, could begin to transform LA in the way cities from London to Chicago have transformed after their own great fires.
5: One of the challenges with wood frame construction in general is that it's combustible, but also it adds to the fuel load. As one house catches on fire and then catches the next house on fire, now you have two houses on fire that are adding to that fuel load and accelerating the speed at which the fire is spreading.
8: So a lot of these will have roller shutters and probably will sneak these into the window frame so they get a lot more
5: subtle. The house itself is in many ways very simple, right? So it's three boxes that's connected by a covered walkway. There will be concrete, there will be stucco, there will be cabinetry and glass. We will have no combustible material in the framing of the house.
24: It's not often that an architect does get to completely design their own home. It is definitely a dream and a nightmare. Strangely familiar is a thing that you want to have elements that are familiar, but it is. It's 2026. We're in a new future as well.
17: To live in a canyon in the Santa Monica Mountains with an extraordinary view of the ocean, feeling like you're deep in nature, it is utterly alluring. And yet, every few years, I've stood on this balcony and I've looked north and you can see the flames whipping up. Probably every Angeleno knows someone who has lived in the mountains, lost their house to fire, rebuilt, even lost their house again, and still rebuilt.
19: Architecture critic and long-term LA resident Frances Anderton moved here 35 years ago. She is struck by the remarkable acceptance many Angelenos seem to have of life lived in fire zones. In a city where people trade fire risk for a glorious view, convincing your neighbours to build in new ways becomes vitally important.
17: There's something in the LA mindset that wants to live in these areas that are dangerous and also is pretty unfazed by the disasters.
9: Our foreground view is Will Rogers State Park, so it's dark. And then over the ridgeline, you see the lights of downtown coming on. You see the lights of the planes landing. You have this incredible sense that you're not in the city, but you see the city over there. And it's really like this magical formula of being close but serene.
19: Right at the very top of a twisting road leading to the peak, the crest of the Pacific Palisades, a road broken up now by construction work, stands a house, the Sycamore House, designed by and lived in by the architect Michael Kovac, which has withstood the fire entirely.
9: One of the goals of the house was to make it be able to defend itself. That married nicely with the other driving goal, which is to have a very ecologically friendly and sustainable house. I think the ultimate mark of sustainability is that the house is still there. It doesn't need to get rebuilt, you know, and use all those resources yet again.
19: I'm Jonathan Glancy, and you're listening to LA Rising from the Ashes from the BBC World Service. In 2010, architect Michael Kovac completed the Sycamore House, his ridgetop home in the Pacific Palisades. Michael and his wife Karina aimed to create a house that would be exceptionally sustainable, based on passive technologies, cooled by natural airflow through the building and breezes from the sea, solar-powered, highly insulated, featuring a large water storage tank, and topped with a living roof of earth and plants. It was designed to need as little maintenance as possible in a landscape of earthquake, drought, and fire.
9: So we locked the door and left and came here to the studio and watched on our security cameras, we watched the news. We could see the fire just like house by house, just, you know, exploding one at a time. And then our house completely wrapped, and it looked like a snowstorm, like a blizzard, but it was embers from the fire just completely surrounding and clawing at the house.
19: And there it is, look, destruction everywhere I turn, 360 degrees around here. Destruction way down this hill across this vast land stretching down to the ocean, and the house is just there, as if no fire had been here whatsoever. Visiting this house high above the city is an unsettling experience. Shaded by newly replanted sycamores, it stands undamaged and alone. Where there were once neighbouring homes, there are now burned-out plots, sprouting energetic weeds. But as their neighbours start the long journey to rebuild, they are cleaning, rewiring, replanting their garden, and looking towards a future where, despite the destruction here, they will return to their home. Homes like Dustin's and Michael's are undoubtedly high-end propositions, complex and expensive, but they're also experiments with a shared benefit. They aim to test new approaches, which can then be taken up by more modest projects across the city. Dustin Brannell.
5: Most of the cost when you're building with these new materials or trying new ideas is baked into the fact that you're doing it in many ways for the first time. If we can sort of prove out some of these ideas with homes that might be higher cost, maybe then people will be inspired and be able to take some of those ideas and implement them into lower cost homes.
9: One of the things is a fiber cement siding. We happen to use a fairly robust product, and it's a sophisticated insulation. But it's ironically one of the least expensive building materials. One of the things that's almost free to do is make sure that the venting is properly screened. If embers get through this in a fire, it has carte blanche to the house, and that's the end.
5: Every time you add a complication, that increases costs. Right? If we want to build out of a different material, it adds costs. If we want to add shutters to the house, it adds costs. If we want to add sprinklers, it adds costs. So if we build, you know, a 2,000 square foot house and it costs $25 million, that's not a very practical idea as well. And so how do we balance those two realities? You can build a really incredible house actually by simplifying things down.
9: The things that really continue to work the best for the house are the passive systems. Heat is always going to rise. Thermal mass is always going to moderate temperature swings. And where you put windows to make sure that you're capturing a view but not capturing more heat than you want. Passive thinking that can't break. It's not reliant on any machinery. And then only then will we layer on technology.
19: LA's architects are working to share their skill and insight for the good of their communities. But although residents of the Palisades have suffered the same trauma as those of Altadena, there are significant differences. The Palisades are a wealthier and more empowered community, generally well-insured and well-equipped to navigate a claims process which can seem as if it's designed to avoid paying out. In Altadena, where many families were underinsured or even uninsured entirely, the community is facing a threat to its very existence.
10: Every day we're humbled by the massiveness of the San Gabriel mountain range, but never did we ever have this view before. It's still surreal to see so much just horizontal scape.
19: When architect and social justice advocate Stephen Lewis steps out of his front door, he sees, in place of his neighbors' homes, a mountain view that he never wanted to have.
10: So the three homes directly across from ours are lost. There are two others down the street that are lost and several that were severely damaged. My neighbor Eric across the street tried immediately to start the process and he got told no so many times every place he went in the county. Just like we never planned on waking up to this, neither did they. And so it's going just really slowly at the county. But he finally threw up his hands and bought a house in Connecticut and he's selling his property. And it's just, he gave up.
19: The day after the fires, husband and wife architects Cynthia Siegler and Alex Athenson woke up on an airbed on a friend's floor. Before they'd even discovered that their own home had been saved by a sudden change in the wind, they started planning what they could do to help rebuild the community they feel so much a part of.
11: Not only do you see all of this really diverse history of architecture, of urban fabric, that was all destroyed, but you also see all of this heritage, all of this identity, all of this community similarly displaced and put at risk of not being able to return. So it was really important for us to not only figure out ways to retain this architectural identity, but also retain the diversity of the people that call those places home, that have called them home for decades and generations.
10: As an American who is considered a Black person, which I'm very proud of, that community was able to find roots and settle in Altadena because at a time where other locations were redlined and preventing them to move and live, Altadena was not. You see the descendants of those people now having achieved great success and continue to own. While we're all trying to get insurance settlements straight, trying to start building, there are developers, corporate enterprises that are swarming around trying to purchase properties. As much as I'm concerned about the physical character of Altadena, I'm more concerned about the culture of the place.
19: Alex and Cynthia have created the Foothill Foundation Catalog, a catalogue of not-for-profit home plans with a good level of fire resistance, reflecting Altadena's eclectic architectural history. By drawing on America's unique history of mail-order house catalogues, they may have found a way to balance fire resilience with a return to the characterful mix of historic styles which so many of Altadena's residents loved.
11: Families from coast to coast could literally flip through like a shopping brochure, pick out their home and have the plans and the kit of parts sent to their property. So from 1908 to 1940, Sears Roebuck built 75,000 homes across the United States. That's enough homes to rebuild Altadena 12 times over. The precedent for this level of efficiency has been done before.
2: I think with every disaster, there is always going to be people or companies coming in to do what they will. But there's also a very strong and proud community that is really trying to stay. And so what we developed with Los Angeles County was the pre-approved standard plan program. The first design that we developed was called the Lewis. And now the Lewis is pre-approved and can be built on multiple sites.
11: How do you understand a place? There's a lot of tangible and intangible aspects of what makes our communities, what makes our home special.
19: So what does the future hold for Altadena and the Palisades? The answer is far from clear. It's already possible to see what appear to be some of the mistakes of the pre-fire past being repeated. There are areas here that might not be rebuilt and become homes instead to coyotes and cougars. There are others that might be overrun by developers. In the midst of all the doubt, it's refreshing to encounter the optimism of these architects. Scott Urio is currently designing 27 wonderful new homes for Altadena and is delighted by his colleagues' plans for dozens more.
8: There's going to be so many cool gems of architecture in there that in the super future of 100 years or whatever, it's going to be this really crazy, cool collection of things. Then there's also going to be absolute but in my optimistic side of things, oh, that stuff's going to burn down. Maybe it'll be round two before our neighborhood really becomes this, an amazing place. But it is going to be, in all seriousness, I think in the next 6 months of construction, you'll see that this round, that's going to be just potentially amazing.
7: It's a gorgeous day. The sun is shining. The houses are built. Yay! What more can we ask for at this point in time?
12: Look at me now. Sitting here in a new house. Never lived in a new house before in my life. I never lived in a house with a high ceiling like this. I have to say thank you. Thank you to all the people who, well, I don't even know most of them. And yet they came here to help us get to this place, and we walk in this door and we say thank you.
13: The superb thing is that when you can't do, you get help, someone helps you, and puts you in a better position.
19: The voices of Ken and Carol Wood, residents of Altadena, alongside their children and grandchildren. Meeting the Woods in their new Foothill Catalogue home, built for free by Habitat for Humanity and volunteers from among their neighbours, it's hard not to feel optimistic about the future of these places. Of course, the reality is more complicated. As of July 2026, only about 100 homes have been completed in Altadena, though many more are under construction. In the Palisades, fewer than 30 new homes have been cleared for occupation. Residents still struggle with insurance companies, planning permission, and the availability of labour and materials. For those with the skills and the resources, the old Californian ideal of rugged self-reliance is taking on a fresh appeal. Combined with a strong desire to help those in less fortunate positions, it could be a powerful force in rebuilding these communities.
5: Probably, I don't know, once a week, maybe once every other week, I will just go back to our lot. I'm doing two things. I think one, I'm digesting the reality that we went through. But I actually think I spend a lot more time thinking about the future. The investments that we're making as we build our house are not in more square footage or are not in fancier finishes. Their investments in making sure that kind of no matter what happens, we're going to be okay.
19: Many here are looking to better futures, but nature is unlikely to be spent. And fires, as they have for millennia, will continue to make their presence felt among the hills and ravines of this beautiful an optimistic city. Only time will tell if Angelenos can find a way to live alongside them.
5: Hopefully these homes are a representation of something that maybe we need to get back to, which is that idea that we're going to try things here and we're going to learn new things as we figure out different ways to deal with a changing climate. That's the role that California's always played historically, and one that I'm optimistic that we can get back to.
19: You've been listening to the documentary from the BBC World Service, presented by me, Jonathan Glancy, and produced by Michael Umney. It's a Just Radio production.
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16: Colombia is still reeling from an atrocity which saw the army murder over 7,000 innocent civilians, passing them off as rebels.
18: They were abducted, killed, and put into some of the battle zones as if they had been killed in combat.
20: It was all about showing results. The only thing that mattered was body counts.
16: This story takes us from the perpetrators to those who uncovered the scandal.
22: Our children were by no means criminals. What we want is justice and truth.
16: And asks how the country can heal from this unimaginable grief.
25: I want to know what happened, to know if he's alive or dead, to know the truth.
14: The Price of Peace, Sunday at 2 GMT.
26: Coming up shortly, we've been investigating the future of data centres.
27: AI is very resource intensive, water, energy and materials. And so to power the AI, we need more data centres, and they are popping up, in inverted commas, all over the place at the moment.
26: So why are we talking about them now, and what are the societal implications? Inside Science after the news.
21: BBC News with Sue Montgomery. Officials in Nepal and Tibet have warned of another potential disaster after Wednesday's catastrophic flash floods. There are fears that a lake that's formed high in the mountains could overflow, causing further destruction. Nearly 400 bodies have been recovered so far. The convicted war criminal Ratko Mladic has died in a UN prison hospital, aged 84. The former Bosnian Serb military leader was serving a life sentence in The Hague for genocide and crimes against humanity. European football's governing body is preparing a criminal complaint against the FIFA president Gianni Infantino. UEFA says Mr. Infantino tried to enrich himself and private investors through his failed plan to sell off stakes in tournaments. 100 tech firms, including Microsoft and Google, are calling on countries and organisations to strengthen their cyber defences against artificial intelligence before it's too late. The companies say cyber attacks enabled by AI will become more widespread and sophisticated within months. A Norwegian-based rights group says Iran has executed more than 500 people this year, with a surge in hangings in recent days. President Trump has signed an executive order to rename Lake Ontario, which borders Canada, as Lake America. Police in Zambia say the opposition leader, who came second in this month's disputed election, has been detained over allegations of treason. Brian Mundabile denies government accusations that his party was plotting insurrection. People living near the childhood home of David Bowie have objected to plans to turn it into a tourist attraction. The late musician's house is on a quiet suburban street in southeast London. BBC News.
26: Hello, I'm Tom Whipple, and this week on Inside Science from the BBC World Service, more news you can use, such as, what is the real truth about data centres? Water-guzzling climate criminals or noble saviours of the economy? And should the fact that the cleaner ass can spot itself in the mirror have any impact on your eating habits? Oh, and Roland Pease explores the weather impacts of an evolving El Niño. All that, and we have Caroline Steele, who's been looking through the journals for the other big science. Caroline, what have you got?
28: I've got the death spiral of my favourite telescope, so it's a sad week for me.
26: Fabulous. First, though, data centres. Is your X feed in uproar? Is your street WhatsApp sharpening their pitchforks? Mine certainly is, because the data centres are coming. Hundreds of them, gigawatts of them, appearing overnight in light industrial estates and open fields like mushrooms of the metaverse, the sprouting weeds of the web. And not everyone is happy. In Scotland, campaigners are calling for a moratorium. In the US, the state of New York has already imposed a one-year pause. According to some campaigners, a single ChatGPT request sent to a data centre uses half a litre of water. But wait, according to OpenAI, it uses a teaspoon. According to reports this week, just two data centres in the UK will exceed the carbon emissions of ExxonMobil in Britain. But wait, according to AI companies, data centres can take advantage of a rapidly decarbonising grid and serve up your requests using gentle wind power from the North Sea. What's the truth? And given that data is no respecter of borders, why can't we just put them all by an Icelandic volcano and run them off free geothermal power and unlimited rain? Here to answer these questions and more is Deborah Andrews, Emeritus Professor at London South Bank University, who has spent much of her career researching these buildings in which all our technology futures.

0: data centers have been around for a long time. There's absolutely exponential growth since the introduction to the public sphere of AI, which is very resource intensive, water, energy, and materials. And so to power the AI universe, metaverse, whatever you want to call it, we need more data centers, and they are popping up in inverted commas all over the place at the moment.
1: Okay, well, let's get straight onto it then. You mentioned water, energy, materials. Let's start with water, because we see wildly conflicting claims about how much water they actually use.
0: Water in data centers is used for three primary things. First of all, obviously, it's used for cooling compute. Secondly, it's used in conjunction with electricity generation to power the compute services. And thirdly, it's embodied in electronic and other components. And also, if you're, looking at the big broader scope, then in building materials themselves. So it really depends on what your interest and bias is as to the sort of scope that you consider when you're estimating or calculating water use in the data center for particular activities.
1: Okay, so let's look at just cooling, because that's the one where if you're concerned about, look, much of Britain is in drought. We've got hosepipe bans, and then we've got data centres turning up in places that have hosepipe bans. So if your concern is local use, what are the worries there? And is it always, you hear about closed loop ones or air-cooled ones, are the ways where they wouldn't be using local water?
0: Yes, water demand is very high for cooling because most data centers, or many data centers, they actually use water specifically or other liquids to cool servers and the air within the compute rooms as well. So data centers were traditionally air cooled, but that uses a lot of electricity. So there's a kind of trade-off. And water has and liquid cooling has increased because you can cut down your energy consumption, but obviously you increase your water consumption if you're doing that. So most data centers that use water for cooling, it's evaporated off, but you can use closed loop systems, but then somehow you have to dissipate the heat from the water. So you've got your compute running, heat is transferred to the water, and then somehow you need to get rid of that, or and to stop thinking of this heat as a waste product, and to use it in some way it can be reused. So that's in a closed loop system.
1: Okay, so you've described this sort of trade-off between the cheapest way to, or easiest way to do it is just evaporate off the water. And if you want to do other things, then you've got to think about energy and maybe use more energy. What
0: Yeah.
1: about energy use itself? I mean, I've seen estimates that projecting AI energy use in the UK, which would sort of match the current energy use for everything else.
0: I think if the data center industry plans are fully implemented, it wouldn't just match energy consumption, it would significantly increase it. So there's a plan at the moment, and again, it depends a little bit on what figures you look at, but let's say government reports that current energy use is between 2 and 2.5% for data centres, and that will increase significantly. And when I say significantly, a fourfold increase by 2030 if all of the centres or planned centres are constructed. So we've got a problem.
1: And this is coming at a time when much of the world is looking to decarbonize. Is there a way in which this increased demand for power effectively turns that back?
0: If you're looking at electricity demand, AI can help to manage demand and so forth and reduce overall demand and delivery of service. But I would say, the benefits of smart electricity management will be comparatively small in relation to the impact of AI and the operational energy required to run those systems.
1: Why are we talking about this at all? Given that data can go across borders, why aren't we just sticking these data centers at the place where we have the cheapest, greenest electricity, why aren't we putting them in Iceland next?

0: next to a volcano?
1: I don't think Iceland's the best place because of the eruption of volcanoes. Probably the Nordics would be a safer option, Norway and so forth. But I think there are several reasons. Data centres are now regarded as critical national infrastructure, and there have been lots of reports and research related to how they will boost the economy and so forth. But we are completely reliant on their services, be it for banking, for smart car charging systems or whatever, as well as leisure activities. But in terms of, there's lots of arguments about security, cybersecurity, data security. If we rely on services overseas, who's to say that there couldn't be some sort of geopolitical disagreement that could affect supply of services? But as well, there's a challenge with speed of data processing. And ideally, as an end user, you'd want to be as close to the data center that's processing your data, to be as close as possible.
2: Deborah, what does the end of the life of a data center look like? Presumably at some point they're going to be replaced by even more powerful data centers, maybe quantum ones. What's going to happen then?
1: It depends very much on how the equipment is designed. There's a history of just designing all compute equipment from sort of drawing board to end of first life without any consideration of what happens to the electronics and so forth after that. But there are definitely moves to change the design of equipment, and it doesn't matter whether it's computing equipment or the mechanical services, etc., in the data center. But to change the design to facilitate repair, reuse, upgrade, etc. And finally, when products reach the end of their life, to actually be able to separate components and recycle the materials a lot more easily. So that's, in theory, that's possible, but how willing the industry is to embrace that at the moment is slightly debatable.
3: Thank you, Deborah. Okay, time to check in with Roland Pease. Roland, what should we be aware of this week?
4: You've not been paying attention if you're not aware of the evolving El Nino, already set in and forecast to peak around December, with temperatures in the central and eastern Pacific towards South America 3 or so degrees above normal, with a whole bunch of weather impacts to follow. By coincidence, a study just out in Science suggests the scale of the developing situation is in line with a trend towards stronger events driven by global warming. How global warming might affect El Niños has been hard to unpick because significant events are rare and paper weather records don't go back very far. A team led by paleoclimatologist Julie Cole has made up for the missing data by examining Pacific corals.
5: Corals that grow on these Pacific islands can live for decades or even centuries, and they lay down their skeleton at a rate of about 1 or 2 centimeters per year, the species that we use. And so we're able to sample that millimeter by millimeter to get a monthly set of samples. We measure the chemistry of the skeleton, and the chemistry of the skeleton tells us the temperature at which the skeleton grew. And then we also utilize dead corals, coral boulders. They really just look like big gray boulders that have washed up on the beach.
4: And where did you go to get these particular corals?
5: These corals come from the Galapagos Islands, which really lies in the heart of the eastern Pacific side of El Nino. And it lies in the heart of the place where the strongest El Ninos have their biggest impact. So it's really well located for studying the history of strong El Nino events.
4: I mean, because the striking claim is that the strongest El Niños are getting stronger. Yep. Have I got that right? Yep.
5: What we're able to see is that the range of variability in our data from high to low is much greater in the corals that grew since the 1980s compared to those that grew in the pre-industrial. We see that the modern El Niño is 36% stronger than the pre-industrial El Niño. We have a transitional period in between, with a little bit of data between 1850 and 1980 or so, that shows a tendency for increasing variability. So we see the strengthening of El Niño across the last 1,000 years, and it closely parallels the change, the increase in global temperature over that time.
4: I mean, you do have a chart, a graph in the paper that looks astonishingly like the famous hockey stick graph, where there's sort of wiggles of temperatures going back hundreds of years and then it sort of shoots up right at the modern era. And
5: yes,
4: you're saying
5: I'm glad you caught that.
4: I mean, you're certain this is not a coincidence?
5: Well, I think at first we thought, what if it is a coincidence? Because we kept expecting to see, I don't know, something different. And we just didn't. We got what we got. And we've analyzed everything in my lab, you know, pretty much. And I don't know what else it is that is changing on that time scale. It has taken us a while to get this out. But yeah, we could see this trend in our data. And as this event has been developing over the last few months, we've been thinking, well, you know, this is actually not a surprise.
4: Within the known records of El Nino, I mean, we had some very strong ones. We had obviously 23, 24. 2015, 2016 was the last really strong one. 1997, again, I think it was 1982. Big one people talk about in 1877. Can you see individual events like those and give us a sense of actually how strong they were?
5: Yeah, our records do show individual events, and we have multiple overlapping records covering the last several decades that show 1997-98 event very clearly recorded as highly unusual. All of the records we have, however, show that the coral stopped growing in 1982-83. You may know that that event killed 95% of all the coral in Galapagos, and our records clearly experienced some dieback. However, they regrew and kept going. So we're able to get more recent periods, but not that particular event because it was so strong. So yes, we can see individual events. And when we look back at 1877-78, which is often held up as another super El Nino, very interestingly, we do not see it as a super El Nino in Galapagos. So that's something I'm digging into a little bit deeper now with my group to try to understand where are the coral records that show it and where are the coral records that do not show it. One of the things we know about that event is from the human history records that document famine in many parts of the world during that time. But we should remember that the famine that may have occurred back then might not be proportional to the temperature change in the tropical Pacific. And so using that, I think, to sort of say that that was a super El Nino, let's just say that we need to dig into the data that actually come out of the tropical Pacific Ocean to really characterize that. We're doing that now. We're also looking at other parts of the tropics to see if that event was really unusual.
4: And what of the future? The concern then is that on top of the sort of general predictions of the impact of global warming, there will be additional impact because there could be stronger El Ninos in the future that will disrupt systems even more than we know at the moment.
5: Yeah, that's the big concern. And, you know, when we think about the impacts of global warming, we know, for example, that the temperature change tends to be concentrated in the highest latitudes, that we're seeing strengthening of rainfall or precipitation, I should say, in the highest latitudes, as well as on along the equator. Whereas El Ninos tend to have a characteristic pattern of warm and wet across the subtropics and tropics. And so there's sort of a different spatial pattern, and it might mean that in addition to the impacts of global warming concentrated in certain areas, there will be impacts of El Nino that may be affecting other areas, spreading the damages.
4: Julie Cole of the University of Michigan on the double whammy of climate change and a strengthening El Nino.
3: Thanks, Roland. You're listening to Inside Science from the BBC World Service. Tell us what science you think we should be investigating. Our email address is insidescience@bbc.co.uk. Look, tomorrow is Friday. Friday, what does that mean? That means fish and chips day, of course, but not so fast. Each week we are interviewing one of the shortlisted authors for one of the biggest prizes in science writing, the Royal Society Trivedi Book Prize. And this week I spoke to Rose George, who wants to change how you feel about fish, or rather, and this matters, about fishes.
0: My book is about fishes and fishing. So it's about the industry of fishing, but it's also very definitely about the creature, the animal that is fish. And there's also quite a lot of humans in it.
3: One of the interesting things that you explained at the beginning is you use the plural fishes rather than the plural fish, even though fish means lots of fish and what one fish. Explain that.
0: I am very suspicious when it comes to animal welfare of singular plurals. I think it makes it very easy to dismiss the animals as a kind of mass or as not individuals. So I wanted to use the word fishes to remind us that these are animals, these are sentient beings, yet In most kind of discourse, we talk of them as tonnage and stocks, and as if they're fruit. And in fact, you know, in some languages, they are called fruit. We have in French and German and Italian, they talk of, you know, fruits de mer, and as it, they're not fruit. I mean, they're animals. So I'm just trying to rehabilitate fishes to where they should be, which is as animals worthy of scientific interest.
3: And what have we lost? If we look around the waters of Britain, most of us can't see under the sea, but if we could see under the sea and see what's changed over the last 100 years, what are the sort of numbers that we're talking about?
0: Well, the numbers are pretty horrific. So the United Nations organisation, UNCTAD, says that 90% of, it says fish stocks, I'm going to say populations of fishes, but 90% of fish stocks are in trouble. So they're either overfished, they're under pressure, they're somewhere in trouble, and they're definitely not in a state they should be in. But if we look at our supermarket shelves or the fishmonger or the fish counter, there's no gap as far as you can tell, because the fishes come from elsewhere, because it's a global economy. And so we don't know that we are missing local populations of fish. So things like herring, for example, obviously herring used to be absolutely so abundant, you could walk on it like a carpet. That's gone. Yeah, it's hard to think of a fish that's not really in trouble. Maybe the Alaskan pollock. But in general, we have depleted the oceans in a quite horrific manner.
3: But when I want to make myself feel good about myself, I buy line-caught salmon or marine certificate-certified fish that tells me it's sustainable. Are these things not?
0: The industry, I think, is very good at kind of verbal theatrics. So you just said line-caught salmon. Now, a line-caught fish, you probably think it's a bloke on a small boat with a rod and a line. But it's really not. Line-caught, in technical terms, can be a line 100 miles long, with thousands of hooks. But it is very difficult. But yes, you can make better choices. But the problem is that the underlying fundamental reality of the state of life in the ocean is so dismal that you're making a less bad choice.
3: And we can care about this because we care about ecology in general and habitats. But your book tries to make us care about it because we should care about fish and fish sentience. What research did you come across that maybe changed or augmented your view of what it is like to be a fish?
0: Well, this is one of the absolute most compelling triggers I had for writing the book, is realizing in the last 20 years or so how much work has been done on the very controversial concept that, number one, fish have feelings and are sentient and are clever, and also that they feel pain. One of the most powerful sets of research has been in looking at the wrasse, which is a very popular aquarium fish, but the cleaner wrasse in particular has been shown to pass the Miramark test, which is a very big deal in animal cognition and sentience. If an animal can recognize itself in the mirror, so if you put a mark on an animal's face, including a fish face, and they then recognize themselves in the mirror and they don't attack that image, then they're known to have what's called a self-face. They know who they are and they know what they look like. So wrasse has passed that test, which is extraordinary.
3: You did a lot of different things with this book. You went diving, you went on fishing boats, you spoke and seemed to get on extremely well with fishermen, despite, I suspect, philosophical differences. You vomited on a lot of boats.
0: I did, yeah.
3: Of all of these, the experiences you had, what left the biggest impression?
0: The two fishermen who I went fishing with, one is a guy called Rex, who is a small boat fisherman, lives in Filey on the East Yorkshire coast and looks like a Viking. I mean, basically central casting fisherman. He single-handedly pretty much has reduced seabird bycatch by changing his nets in Filey Bay, which is when you catch other species as well as what you're trying to catch. So he's a bit of a star. And the other thing is, the other boat on which I vomited more, actually, was operated by Captain Tom McClure, who, I mean, you say we probably had philosophical differences. I mean, there were absolutely profound out differences. And yet we talked them through, and he knows what I think and I know what he thinks. And I respect him. I don't like his fishing method. I don't like bottom trawling. I would happily see it banned because it's just too destructive. But he would disagree with that, and he's got every right to do that. and we're still friends. So I think I wanted to make these people human. I wanted to get their stories. I wanted to convey that even though I may disagree with the scale of industrial fishing and what it has done, I respect these people. I respect that they are out on the sea, that they understand their environment, probably like no one else. So if that came across that I warmed to them, I'm glad, because and also Tom was really kind when I vomited 4 times in a day on his boat. I mean, I'm kind of a terrible person to write a book about fish and fishing because I am horribly seasick and I haven't touched fish as a food since I was 5 years old. So I've no idea what it tastes like, really.
3: Thank you very much indeed, Rose. Caroline, talk to us about science. What have you looked at?
2: So, Tom, have you been following this attempt to save the Swift telescope?
3: Yes, I thought it was doomed.
2: It is. Well, I'll save the punchline for later. But so the Swift telescope was launched in 2004 and it spent 20 years studying gamma ray bursts, which are super interesting because they're released when massive stars die and go on to form black holes. So incredibly important sort of astrophysics information. And Swift is special because it reacts really quickly. So it can detect and turn towards an explosion in about a minute. Whereas if you compare it to Hubble, Hubble moves 1 degree per minute. So Swift is really sort of nimble and it can detect gamma rays and X-rays, which other telescopes like Hubble can't. So it's very valuable. But atmospheric drag basically means it's been slowly spiraling towards Earth and it's getting very close to burning up in our atmosphere. But NASA decided to try and save it. They gave Catalyst, a private company, $30 million and 9 months to design a spacecraft to try and save Swift. And in July, a spacecraft called Link was launched to kind of chase after Swift, grab it and pull it into orbit. But sadly, Link spiraled out of control. It lost its fuel. It's not going to be able to save Swift. And Swift is going to burn up in our atmosphere at the end of the year, which I'm really sad about because, you know, there's nothing to replace Swift. And we're just not going to have this information about gamma ray bursts that we used to.
3: What a way to... I mean, it had such a lovely arc. It was going to be a sort of Project Hail Mary style thing. They turn up, they save it. It's very... And just to clarify, because I think it's fascinating, we talk about it burning up in our atmosphere, but also atmospheric drag. There isn't really a place where... I used to think the atmosphere would stop suddenly and then... But what's happening? Why is it slowing?
2: Yes. So there isn't a sort of... concrete line like I sort of used to picture the atmosphere as something that wraps around the Earth. Instead it just gets sort of less dense as you move away from the Earth, and even though, you know, Swift is almost existing in a vacuum, it's not quite, and it basically gradually slows it down. It starts getting a little bit closer to Earth until eventually...
3: And it's a gradually then suddenly thing, isn't it?
2: Yes, and it's like going to be...
3: There's enough drag and then it's just whoosh.
2: And it's going to be suddenly at the end of this year. So time is up for Swift, which is sad. But it also makes me think about how amazing NASA is at building things that last so much longer than anticipated. So this is sad, but Swift was launched in 2004. It was meant to last 2 years. It still works now. It's only atmospheric drag that's kind of the problem. It could hypothetically keep going. Hubble, launched in 1990, was only meant to last till 2005. It's still going. The Voyagers.
3: But are they just under-promising and over-delivering? I always wonder whether this is a PR thing.
2: It's a great PR thing. I'm blown away. It just seems like so many of their spacecraft just last way, way beyond what we're expecting.
3: Well, look, we can't guarantee that you will live to 110 thanks to our episode. All we can really guarantee after all that is that we are all, like space probes everywhere, 30 minutes closer to burning up in our own fiery death. We hope it was a wise use of those 30 minutes, and Roland Pease will be with you next time when we will all have shuffled a week further along the mortal coil. Until then, it is goodbye from Caroline.
2: Goodbye.
3: And a cheery goodbye from me.
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6: A23A, biography of an iceberg, Thursday at 1:30 and 8:30 GMT. 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
8: I'm Tanya Beckett. India has been gripped by a protest movement demanding more jobs for graduates. The message has resonated across the country. We're asking, how has the Cockroach Janta Party changed India's politics?
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16: There's a legend that goes something like this. One day, Satan was auctioning his tools in his toolbox. And as they were all gone for sale in an auction, he held his most prized tool for the highest price. His most valuable tool. Guess what it was? Discouragement. I know it's a legend, but there's a lot of truth in that. Because Satan knows that discouragement is the opposite of courage. That discouragement is the enemy of courage. That discouragement is the tool of his choice to keep us from being courageous, for keeping us from doing courageous things, and from doing and changing and impacting our world for Jesus Christ. So here's the question, where does this courage come from? And the answer comes screaming to us from the scripture. That courage comes from faith. Faith in the power of God. Faith in the character of God. Faith in the promises of God. Faith in the Word of God. In fact, J.P. Phillips has written a little book many years ago entitled, Your God is Too Small. And the bottom line of this book is this, that if the God you worship is a tiny God, then you should not trust him. For only the true God of the Bible is the God who is sovereign, is the God who is holy. He's the God who is loving, is the God who is faithful, is the God who's omniscient, is the God who's omnipotent, is the God who's omnipresent. Only that God is worthy of all of our trust. And only when we fully trust in Him will we have true courage. In fact, courage is the hallmark of faith. Courage is the clearest indication of faith. Courage is the manifestation of faith. Courage is the flag that flies high that says, faith is in the house. Courage says, here I am, Lord, send me. Not here I am, Lord, send my sister. We got plenty of that courage around these days. We got plenty of that. It reminds me of a true story of a couple who went to the dentist, Mr. and Mrs. Appleton. And they went to the dentist, and Mr. Appleton said to the dentist, he said, Doc, he said, we're in a hurry, and we need you to extract this bad tooth very quickly. Don't worry about using Novocaine. Don't use drugs. Don't use painkillers. Just yank that bad tooth out. And the dentist said, man, I admire your courage. Show me which tooth it is. Upon which Mr. Appleton turned to Mrs. Appleton and said, honey, show him the tooth that is hurting. I need to be extracted. That kind of courage is plentiful. We got plenty of that. I wanted to hear me right on this. Because the faith that believes and obeys God is a courageous faith. The faith that is full of confidence that God cannot and will not lie is a courageous faith. The faith that is confident that God cannot and will not make a mistake, that is a courageous faith. The faith that knows that God cannot be wrong is a courageous faith. The faith that is confident that God cannot and will not be defeated is a courageous faith. But what does that mean? What does that mean to us? Well, it means that your courage that comes from faith in the Word of God and in the character of God and the promises of God depends on your attitude toward God. That's the bottom line. How you view God determines your life, whether you are walking by faith or you are walking by sight. So now I want you to turn with me to Hebrews chapter 11, verses 30 to 40. And the writer to the Hebrews bunches a whole lot of names together. He was going through the others one by one, but then he comes at the end and he gives us a whole gamut of people who have one thing in common, and that is courageous faith. They all had courageous faith. This courageous faith can be seen in three different ways in this particular passage. Their courageous faith was a vanquishing in their struggle. Verses 30 to 34. Secondly, it was victorious in the suffering. Verses 35 to 38. And finally, it was valiant in their salvation. Verses 39 to 40. This courageous faith was vanquishing in their struggle. Look with me at Hebrews 11, beginning at verse 30. The first example he gives us is the fortified walls of Jericho. Archaeologists said that these walls of Jericho were so wide that two chariots could ride on top of it side by side. And yet, obedience of faith produced the courage that unarmed Israelites were to cause this magnificent fortified wall to crumble by a shout. God delights in courageous faith, but listen to me, by the same token, God delights in slaying man's pride. God allowed the pride of Jericho to be vanquished by a shout, because God delights in demolishing pride, which can only be considered foolishness when you think about it. Who ever heard of a shout that can bring fortified wall crumbling down? But that's how God works. That's how God operates. You know, it was said of William Wilberforce, who single-handedly ended the slave trading in the British Empire It was said of William Wilberforce that he was frail, that he was weak-voiced, but his faith in Jesus Christ, his commitment to his Savior and Lord, gave him unprecedented courage to literally change his world. Boswell said of him, "I saw what seems to me a shrimp became a whale." Vanquishing in the struggle. Verse 31, Rahab, a prostitute, the most unlikely person, be singled out as a candidate for courageous faith, and yet she made it to Faith Hall of Fame. And you think that you are an unlikely person to be used of God. Listen again. God wants to use you regardless of where you are right now. You could never be worse than Rahab. She was surrounded by paganism. She was surrounded by unbelief. And yet she staked everything on the truth that the God of Israel is what he said he is. Gideon was a weak and a frightened man. And yet, courage that came from faith in the Word of God and in the promise of God caused him to reduce his army from 32,000 strong to 300 men. But that's not all. He vanquished the Midianites and the Amalekites, whose army was described in the book of Judges as vast as the locusts. And Gideon had only 300 men. They did not have weapons. They did not have swords. They only had trumpets, and they had pitchers with torches inside of them. And yet, they vanquished a mighty army. Only a fool would have attempted such adventure. Ah, but such is the vanquishing and conquering power of our God. Barak is the fourth one that's given to us an example, who was challenged by a woman. And listen to me, that was big time in the Old Testament. For a man, a general, to be challenged by a woman, that was big time. And yet, Barak believed God's promise of victory through Deborah, and he vanquished the enemies of God. Samson, whom we remember only for his bad haircut, but he became known for accepting the call of God and the equipping of God and delivered Israel from the Philistines. Jephthah, who is known for his foolish vow, trusted in the power of God and vanquished the enemies. David stands out tall in the entire Old Testament as a great man, yet he fell and stumbled all over the place, and so much so that he could say when he was repenting that he was literally covering his bed with his tears. And yet he stood up to Goliath, confronting the giant, trusting only in the one true God of Israel. He too vanquished the enemy. Samuel was the last of the judges and the first of the prophets. He did not fight an external enemies of Israel, but he fought the apathy in the people of God. He fought the unfaithfulness of the Israelites. He called the nation to repentance, and he too vanquished in the battle. Prophets like Daniel, who zipped the mouths of lions, Shadrach, Meshach, and Abednego, who turned the fiery furnace into paradise, they were all vanquishing in the struggle. And God is calling you to be vanquishing over the world, the flesh, and the devil. God wants to give you victory over the enemy who have been enslaving people for too long, and he wants you to help set them free. Amen belongs here. Amen. Secondly, they were victorious in suffering. You see, courageous faith cannot be manifested when we're lying on a bed of feather. Courageous faith cannot be manifested when we spend our lives tippy-toeing around the tulips. You see, courageous faith is not going to be manifested sitting in a hot tub. Listen, courageous faith is never without a cost. And that is why verses 35 to 38, it said that these men and women of courageous faith, they stood firm in the midst of the suffering. When the widow of Zarephath ministered to the prophet Elijah, her son died. But through the power of God and faith in the living God, she received her son back from death. When the Shunammite woman, her son died, Elisha brought him back to life. Listen to me. It takes courageous faith to be in a situation in life, and let me tell you something, I have been there and I know what I'm talking about. It takes courageous faith to be in a situation in your life when you don't know why bad things are happening to you. It takes courageous faith when you are puzzled with your circumstances because it does not make sense, or they do not make sense. When you are confused at the suffering that you are experiencing, it takes courageous faith when you are temporary going through the valley and you don't understand why, there is no rhyme or reason for it, and yet you remain victorious in your suffering. How? By continuously taking hold of God, by continuously trusting in a good and holy God who will not make a mistake, by continuously and persistently believing in the sovereign hand of God that is working on your behalf, by taking hold of Him in prayer, by taking hold of Him in your life, by taking hold of Him with your substance. Look at verse 37. They were beaten and tortured. That's a reference to Jeremiah. They were sawn in two, reference to the prophet Isaiah, for that's what tradition have said, how he died. They were put to death by the sword, reference to many of the saints who have died as a result of their faithfulness to God. But even in death, they were victorious in suffering. How? Because this world was not worthy of them. Their courageous faith qualified them to be too good for this earth, and God's throne became their dwelling place. I was thinking about this, and I was thinking about an incident in history. Back in 1896, the University of Glasgow was conferring an honorary doctorate of law on David Livingston. And when Dr. Livingston rose to speak, he was received by a respectable silence. He looked haggard, he looked gaunt because of the harsh environment in which he lived in Africa. His left arm hung beside him, helpless because it was crushed by a lion. And he stood there as he announced his resolve to returning to Africa without misgivings. And then he continued. He said, "Would you like me to tell you what sustained me through all the years in exile, living among people whose language I did not understand, whose attitude toward me was often hostile? It was this. Lo, I am with you always, even until the end of the age." And those words, "I staked everything," he said, "and they have never failed. They have never failed." Courageous, real faith is a vanquishing in the struggle. Courageous faith is victorious in suffering. And thirdly, courageous faith is valiant in salvation. You remember after the resurrection of the Lord Jesus Christ from the grave, the Bible said the disciples were terrified. I mean, to say they were shaking in their boots is an understatement. They were literally living in terror. And when they went into the upper room, the Bible said they had all the doors locked. And I can only imagine probably putting furniture behind the doors, want to make sure that those people who came and took the Lord and crucified Him, they would not come after them. And they were living in terror and fear. And right in the midst of them, Jesus appears, the resurrected Christ comes in and said, "Peace to you." Well, there was one disciple who was missing at the time by the name of Thomas. Thomas' temperament and personality probably was the kind of person, he went home, didn't want to stay with the disciples, pulled the cover over his face, and he said, "God, I'm ready to die. Jesus died, and I want to die too." So he missed out on the opportunity of seeing the risen Christ. And so when he comes in, the disciples said to him, "Thomas, where were you? You missed a chance of a lifetime. The Lord is risen. He was here. He talked to us. He ministered to us." And Thomas said, "No way. I don't believe you. There's no way. I don't believe a thing you're saying."
18: So the resurrected Christ comes again. A week later, he just shows up, and this time he made sure Thomas was there. And he said to him, Thomas, he singles him out. He said, come over here. Feel my hands and feel the marks of the nails. Thomas, come and feel the scar of the javelin in my side, Thomas. And at that moment, Thomas kneels. My God and my Lord. And John chapter 20, verse 29 tells us, here's what Jesus said to Thomas. He said, you believe because you saw. Blessed are those who did not see and yet believed. And beloved, let me tell you something. If you are a believer in Jesus Christ, if you have placed your faith in the death and the resurrection of Jesus Christ, that blessing is yours. You are named in this blessing. This blessing are to those who have never seen the resurrected Lord with their own physical eyes, and yet they believed it. Those of us who have put their faith in Jesus' death and resurrection without being an eyewitness are blessed of God in a very special way. Jesus has your name right here. But then, if you look at verse 39 of Hebrews 11, he includes another group of people who have lived before Christ. They too are blessed. Not after Christ like we do, 2,000 years later. But these people have not seen the risen Christ because they lived way before Christ came. Way before Christ died and rose again. But they are commended for their faith, according to verse 39 of Hebrews 11. How? By looking forward to the coming of Christ. By looking forward to the fulfillment of the promise of God to Abraham that the Messiah will come and he will bring full and complete salvation. Having gained approval, listen to what the text said, having gained approval through faith, not through works. You see, people were not saved by works in the Old Testament. They were saved by faith. They did not receive what was promised because they were hundreds of years before Christ. They didn't see it, but they believed it. From Enoch all the way to the prophets, they were valiant in their salvation. They knew that God is too faithful not to keep his promise. They didn't see it. And they told the next generation, you look for the coming Messiah. And they didn't see it. And they said to the next generation, until the time came in the fullness of time, and Christ was born in Bethlehem. They knew that God is going to send the Savior. They knew that God is going to complete his final salvation and victory. Listen to what Jesus said. He said, Abraham looked forward to my day and he rejoiced. 2,000 years before Christ, Abraham looked forward to it by faith. How did Abraham do that? By faith. How are all the people who are saved by Christ in the Old Testament? By faith. How are people saved in the New Testament? By faith. There are two groups of people who are in heaven right now. And Jesus tells us that when he tells the story of Lazarus and the rich man. That Lazarus died and he went to the bosom of Abraham. There are two groups of people who are in heaven right now. The Old Testament believers are in heaven because they looked forward to the coming of Christ. The New Testament believers, that's you and me and everybody else that has gone before us in the last 2,000 years, when we looked back at the cross as our only salvation. The only two groups of people in heaven. Those who looked forward to the cross and those who looked back to the cross. The question is this. Have you put your faith and complete trust for salvation in the cross of Jesus Christ? If you haven't, you can do that today.
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4: The tongue, scripture tells us, is capable of inflicting wounds that cut far deeper than any sword. And when those words aren't true, the pain can feel absolutely unbearable. Hi, I'm Clayton Bjellin, and today on Insight for Living, Chuck Swindoll continues our journey through the book of Job, arriving at a moment when Job, already broken by unimaginable loss, must now defend himself against a torrent of false accusations. In Job chapters 20 and 21 in the Bible, Chuck draws four powerful principles straight from Job's response. Principles you'll want close at hand the next time someone's tongue turns against you.
5: Truth has a way of vindicating wrong. And I think Job turns to it when he answers Zophar. I don't think it's always appropriate that you just sit silently and get beat up by the tongue of liars. Job doesn't. I mean, you don't read, then Job answered, whatever. That's not there. You don't see that. Okay. Shoot. No, Job answers him. Listen to what Job says. You got to admire, the guy's covered with boils. I mean, he's sick, he's fevered, he's swollen, he's hurting, he's grieved. He says to Zophar, look at these, verse 2. Listen carefully to my speech. So you listen for a change. I added that for a change, okay? That just a little addition there. You listen. In fact, I like the way he put it. Let this be your way of consolation. Since words aren't, maybe silence will be. You listen. So listen up. Secondly, bear with me. That suggests patience. By the way, there it is again, by the way. People who spread lies against you aren't good listeners, and they aren't patient. And Job knows that. And he says, I want you to do something different. I want you to listen, and I want you to be patient as you reason your way through what I want to tell you. That I may speak, then after I have spoken, you may mock. Isn't that good? One of my sources said he called this a sarcastic imperative in the Hebrew. So that's a good way to put it. Go ahead and mock, but at least give me my day. Give me my moment in court. You listen and you patiently work this through and reason your way through this, and then you can mock on. As for me, is my complaint to man, or why should I not be impatient? And why should I not be impatient? Look at me and be astonished. There's the third command. Look at me. Listen, patiently bear with me, and look. Look in my eyes. Look at my face. In fact, look at how he says it. Put your hand over your mouth. I think by now, they're sort of lecturing into space. They're not wanting to look at him. Job says, you look at me. You say what you have to say to my face, which false accusers don't do. They go around us. They go behind our back. They go to people who are weak and gullible and willing to listen

reason with me, you look at me. You look at me. Now, what's Job going to say to him? He's going to answer all three points. Listen carefully. First, he's going to say, often the wicked do live long lives. Just because a person doesn't know God doesn't mean they die in their 20s. Or doesn't mean they go through some horrible suffering because they're wicked. And he gives examples of that. We'll get there. Second, he says, their pleasures are not always temporary. Listen, some who are lost get great jobs, earn a gob of dough, have multiple homes, and many women or many men have luxurious cars and sleep around and live wild and don't die till they're 90. I mean, their pleasures are not always temporary. So where do you get off saying that, Zophar? That's not true. And death comes to everybody, and it doesn't always fall hard on the wicked. Some die in a pretty good state of mind. Now, what follows is awful. But in life, the point is, in life, the things you're saying, Zophar, don't square with fact. So let me spit this out in a hurry here. Look at verse 7. Why do the wicked still live and continue on, also become very powerful? See, he's building his case. So far, you say that the wicked don't live long. Well, how do you explain those that continue and become, in fact, powerful? And talk about their lifestyle. Look at that. He describes it. Their descendants are established with them in their sight. Their offspring before their eyes. Their houses are safe from fear. Neither is the rod of God on them. Look outside. Even the ox mates without fail, and cows calve, and they don't abort. They send forth their little ones like the flock. Their children skip about. They sing to the timbrel and the harp. They rejoice at the sound of the flute. They spend their days in prosperity. It doesn't look grim to me. In fact, you may wonder if they really don't know God. Don't doubt it. Verse 14, they say to God, depart from us. We do not even desire the knowledge of your ways. And I want you to know, Zophar, look at the end of verse 16. The counsel of the wicked is far from me. I'm not in that category. I'm sick. Nobody knows why I'm sick, but I'm sick. And it's a mystery, but I'm not wicked. And furthermore, the wicked don't necessarily die young. Just because there's God, they don't have God in their lives doesn't mean that they go to an early grave. And now that we're on the second, where's proof that they suffer calamity, that they always suffer calamity? Verse 17, how often is the lamp of the wicked put out? How often does their calamity fall on them? See how he's reasoning? Does God apportion destruction in his anger? Are they a straw before the wind or chaff which the storm carries away? This is poetry, you remember. You say God stores away a man's iniquity for his sons. Let God repay him so that he may know it. And verse 22, can anyone teach God knowledge in that he judged those on high? One dies in his full strength, being wholly at ease and satisfied. And he's not eaten up with disease. His sides are filled out with fat. Isn't that an interesting way to put it? The marrow of his bones is moist. And then, on the other hand, there are people who die who are bitter of soul and never taste anything good. Together, they lie down in the dust. Job is saying to Zophar, your argument doesn't hold water. There are examples on the other side. Let me show you a verse you may have never seen before. Look at Ecclesiastes 8:11. I learned this verse years ago, and it often comes to mind when I get to subjects like this. Ecclesiastes, Psalms, Proverbs, Ecclesiastes. It's a hard book to find. Just before Song of Solomon, just after Proverbs. Okay, Ecclesiastes 8:11. Look at this verse. It
It's in the old

0: Testament. Okay, some of you are not right there yet. Take it. Because the sentence against an evil deed is not executed quickly. Look at that. Because the sentence against an evil deed is not executed quickly, therefore the hearts of the sons of men among them are given fully to do evil. Well, what does that mean? It means because every time a person does wrong, he's not judged or a victim of calamity. He decides, I didn't do that again. I didn't do more of that. Although a sinner, verse 12, does evil 100 times and may lengthen his life, still I know that it will be well for those who fear God, who fear him openly. I mean, here's a guy that does it 100 times, lengthens his life. We need to get out of our mind the stereotype picture of the lost person. Some of the lost live better than many of us could imagine, and they die better than any of us could imagine. Because they're lost doesn't mean they're therefore in this life finished or in a calamitous journey. That comes after life. That comes in the ultimate. Our good news is about life beyond. It does not mean you believe in Christ and suddenly you're affluent, or ipso facto suddenly you've lost everything. We have it mixed up. We've got our theology sort of screwed up around our lifestyle or our preference or our prejudices, as if the wealthy can never be godly or the poor can never be wicked. That's Zophar's problem. I mean, look at you, Job. Look at the condition you're in. You obviously, you got sin in your life. You just haven't told us. Because the wicked live suffering. And Job says, oh, wait a minute. It's not true. There are times that the wicked live very prosperously. He describes it when he talks about death. Verse 30, for the wicked is reserved for the day of calamity. They will be led forth in the day of fury. That's the ultimate. Who will confront him with his actions? Who will repay him for what he has done? Now, watch the funeral service of the wicked. While he's carried to the grave, men will keep watch over his tomb. The clods of the valley will gently cover him. Moreover, all men will follow after him while countless ones go before him. Listen to the way Eugene Peterson paraphrases that. Have you ever asked world travelers how they see this? Have you not listened to their stories of evil men and women who got off scot-free, who never had to pay for their wickedness? Did anyone ever confront them with their crimes? Did they ever have to face the music? Not likely. They're given fancy funerals with all the trimmings, gently lowered into expensive graves, with everyone telling lies about how wonderful they were. You've seen it. So far, you've missed it with me. I'm not in that category. You've got it simplified to the point of being simplistic. Wicked or righteous, some die well healed, some die bitterly and in anguish. And look at his final summation of Zophar's counsel, verse 34. How then will you vainly comfort me? Your answers remain full of falsehood. See, that's saying it straight. And I'm suggesting that kind of truth needs to be said to people who are pouring falsehood in our heads. The word falsehood, by the way, in the Hebrew means treachery or fraud. Your answers remain full of treachery. They can't be counted on. It's not as you have falsely accused me of being. You need truth, and you're not hearing it, and you're not saying it. Now, you've so patiently sat through this. Well, most of you. You have sat patiently through this, and you have listened to Zophar, and you've listened to Job's answer. Now I want to talk with you. I want to offer you 4 lingering principles you can live by when you're falsely accused. Okay? Now you're talking. Some of you are saying, where is that pen and paper? And that's good, because you will need this when, not if, but when people accuse you falsely of things. Here's some guidelines that I learned from Job. There are 4. And following each principle is a little 2-word suggestion. Okay, here's the first principle. Listen to what is being said, considering the character of the critic. Listen to what is being said, considering the character of the critic. And the two-word counsel on this, right after parenthesis, stay calm. You'll be tempted to jump in and rashly say things that you'll later regret. Stay calm. Listen. Listen to what is being said, considering the character of the critic. Stay calm. Second, respond with true facts, knowing the nature of your accuser. Respond with true facts, knowing the nature of your accuser. Frankly, it may be a former husband, former wife. It may be a former boss. It may be a former employee, maybe a neighbor, maybe a pastor. Doesn't matter who it is. The point is, if you are being accused, you need to have true facts. So my two-word counsel here is speak truth. Don't just react, or you'll come off just like the accuser. Speak truth. David prayed in Psalm 26, "Vindicate me, O Lord, according to my integrity." Abraham Lincoln was told that he needed to fire the Postmaster General back in July. The letter he wrote was dated July 18, 1864. And so he writes Secretary Stanton this letter saying he's not going to do it because it's based on hearsay. And then he makes this statement, "Truth is generally the best vindication against slander." Isn't that good? Truth is generally the best vindication against slander. Stay with truth. Don't exaggerate it. Don't pad it. Don't hesitate. Respond with true facts, accurate information. Number three, use examples that represent reality and balance. Use examples that represent reality and balance. That's what Job did. Trusting your defense to the Lord. Use examples that represent reality and balance. Trusting your defense to the Lord. Parenthesis, lean hard. I understand I have been accused of things. It has kept me awake. It has made my stomach churn. It has taken away my appetite. I have found myself at times thinking I'm not going to pay any attention to it, and that's all I can talk about. I'm not going to pay any attention to what's being written, and I memorize it. I'm not going to worry about it, and I pass it on to somebody else, what's being said. And I am not leaning hard. I need examples that represent reality and balance, and then I need to lean on God to see me through it. If truth is truth, and it is, then He will honor it, and ultimately truth will win out. Four. Refuse to let the accusations discourage and derail you. Refuse to let the accusations discourage and derail you. Remembering they are nonsense and lies. They are nonsense and lies. Parenthesis, get tough. Remember that old line from the Revolutionary War, trust in God, but keep your powder dry. I mean, you lock your door at night. You trust God, but you turn on your alarm. You get in your car, you lock your doors, don't you? You roll up your windows, don't you? If you don't, you're dumb. You're playing with fire. You say, I'm going to trust God, but I'm going to ride around this back alley in a convertible. Yeah. A lot of folks are like that. There's got to be balance here. Don't be afraid of harsh examples. Job uses some. Don't be afraid of very specific, strongly stated examples. I read this past week of a physician father who is in Paraguay. Several years ago, he stood against the military regime there that was corrupt, which was also interwoven with the law enforcement, and he spoke on human rights abuse, and he spoke openly, and he exposed it. Listen to what happened. The local police took their revenge on him by arresting his teenage son, torturing him to death. Enraged, the townsfolk wanted to turn the boy's funeral into a huge protest march. The doctor father said, no, we'll do something else to protest. At the funeral, true story, the father displayed the son's body as he had found it in the jail for all to see, naked, scarred from the electric shocks, cigarette burns, beatings, and stabbings. All the villagers filed past the corpse, which lay not in a coffin, but on a blood-soaked mattress from the prison, exactly where he found the boy. It was the strongest protest imaginable. It put injustice on grotesque display. That's exactly what God did with Christ at the cross. That's exactly what he did. He didn't put a white bedsheet around him and said, no, it's too hard for you to look at that. He didn't have him crucified in a basement somewhere so people wouldn't see. He was on a hill, hanging there, dying, finally limp, gray, dead. And it was impacting, and that cross is still impacting all who will look and live, because he used a very harsh, realistic example to convey his message. Look at it. In your mind, picture it. Any other kind of information is empty and full of nonsense. Let me say to you who are going through a time of false accusation, may God strengthen you in it. May God hold you close through it. May God give you wisdom in responding to it. May he become real and personal to you, even giving you songs in the night and quiet rest as he defends you. And let me say to you who are spreading rumors and lies and slander on someone else, there is nothing more treacherous you could be doing in the family of God than that. Nothing. You hurt the body. You disease the church. You ruin the testimony of Christ. There's nothing the lost world loves to hear and see more than infighting in the family. And before we cluck our tongues at Zophar and Bildad and Eliphaz, we better do some soul searching. Search me, O God, says David. Try me, know my thoughts. See if there be any, the Hebrew says, any way of pain within me. Isn't that good? Any way of pain. Am I bringing pain to someone? And then lead me in the way everlasting. Let's bow together. It's a searching time in this old book. Job may be old, but he's certainly relevant. For you who have been crippled by false information and hurt and sometime even humiliated, may God give you strength from this message. For you who don't know Christ, may the message of the cross minister to you personally. Right where you're sitting, you can turn your life over to the Savior by faith, putting your hand in him, taking his life in place of your shame and sin and failure. You can know what it is to be forgiven fully, fully redeemed. Thank you, Father, that this is a place where shame and grace can meet. Thank you for the cross. It's still that old message that sets the captive free. Thank you for a man who would record from his journal even things as personal as this, such insulting comments, such humiliating words. Thank you for his storied endurance, his courage, his strength of character. Thank you that he didn't just sit back and let the lies run on, but he became your spokesman, which guides us even as late as the 21st century in time.
1: Romans 8, verse 32 in the Bible says, "He who spared not his own son, how shall he not with him freely give us all things?" If you're walking through a season of false accusations right now, these words are for you. Job's story reminds us that God sees what others distort. He knows what others deny, and he will not abandon those who trust him with the truth. 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Chuck Swindoll titled today's message, Responding Wisely When Falsely Accused. And much as we might try, we cannot dismiss the raw authenticity of Job's story. It's not just a distant parable, something tragic that happened to someone else, somewhere else, a long, long time ago. We know it's relevant because we've been there. We've been wounded by friends and those we love. Their words are like arrows that pierce our heart and destroy our confidence. To learn more about the variety of resources that we do have available to help you, please visit us online at ifl.org.au. Or you can call us in Australia on 1300 467 444. In New Zealand, plus 613 9762 6613. I'm Clayton Bjellin, inviting you to join us again when Chuck Swindoll continues his comprehensive study on the life of Job, Monday on Insight for Living.

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7: After we've been serving God for a while, well, we get to feeling that we're entitled to be special in His sight. And the real temptation, and it's a temptation of pride, is to put God's love to the test. Hi, I'm Bernie Diamond, and welcome to the program. Now, today we're going to be taking a look at life's temptations from a different perspective.
8: You know, we all need encouragement and validation. And when we're travelling down a certain path in life, it's great when somehow people confirm that we're on the right path. Someone looks at the career you've chosen and they say to you, gee, you do so well at that. I mean, that's a wonderful thing, isn't it? And so often, we want God to confirm that we've chosen the right path too. It'd be great to have His confirmation and encouragement. But sometimes, you know, sometimes at those times, God just remains silent. Have you ever noticed that? Sometimes we want the Lord to confirm that we're on the right path, and He just doesn't say anything. And you know, when we're walking in faith and putting it all on the line for God, it'd be really nice for Him to whisper, "Well done, good and faithful servant, keep going." And yet so often He chooses to remain silent. And at those times, it can be a real wilderness experience. Why does He do that? What's going on? We like to live life on the surface, you know, the externals, the recognition, the success, and the things we can buy, and the comfort, and the travel, and the holidays, and the, you know, all that stuff. But God wants to go to a much, much deeper plane with us, much deeper, way below the surface. And that's why this week we've been talking about the hidden things of God. Hidden because it's wisdom that lies below the surface, hidden because it's often not until we have a spiritual wilderness experience that we discover them. This week we've been looking at the wilderness experience of Jesus Christ. If you were with us earlier in the week, you would have heard me talking about His public baptism. He went down to the Jordan River, he was baptized by John the Baptist, He comes up and heaven opens up. And God speaks down and said, "This is my beloved Son in whom I'm well pleased." What an awesome thing. And immediately following that, God picks him up and throws him out into the desert where he starves for 40 days and the devil comes after him with a pickaxe. He goes from the middle of the river of God out into this desolation, this wilderness. And it's God's way to have him starving for 40 days. And he's tempted by the devil. Over the last few days, we've looked at the first two temptations. The first one was after 40 days. The devil tempts him to turn the stone into bread, to end the suffering for himself, to end his hunger, to meet his needs in his own strength rather than in God's strength. After all, why not? He was hungry. Because that would be turning your back on the will of God for your life, even if that will involves suffering. And Jesus turns around to the devil and says, hang on, man doesn't live by bread alone, but by every word that comes from the mouth of the Lord. He rejects the devil's temptation to take matters into his own hands. The second temptation we looked at yesterday, the devil took him up to a high mountain and said, worship me and I'll give you all of these kingdoms. It's about chasing after worldly success, about taking the world and leaving God behind. And that's so easy to do too, because there's such a fine line between serving God and falling in love and worshipping the works of our own hands instead of God. And Jesus said, no, no, it's written, you will worship the Lord your God and serve him alone. For Jesus, it was so much more important that he be found humbly serving his Father instead of being given all the kingdoms of this world. Today we're going to look at the third temptation. It's something that Douglas Webster in his book Under the Radar calls the great performance. Have a listen. The devil led Jesus to Jerusalem and had him stand on the highest point of the temple. If you're the Son of God, he said, throw yourself down from here, because it's written, he will command his angels concerning you to guard you carefully. They will lift you up in their hands so that you will not strike your foot against the stone. And Jesus answered the devil, it is written, do not put the Lord your God to the test. In his book, Under the Radar, Douglas Webster puts his finger right on what's happening here when he writes this. The career path for Christian leaders is marked by the cross, an incentive that doesn't have much crossover appeal into the corporate world or our postmodern society. Self-denial is a difficult concept to translate into today's leadership literature. The path leading to a cross is far more humbling than it is heroic, and all true leaders are led along this path. But the temptation to avoid the path to the cross by trying to achieve something great for God confronts us, as it did Jesus. We're tempted to escape the cross with our spiritual pride intact. We want to feel enthusiastic about Jesus while avoiding the way of Jesus. See, that's the temptation. You get to a point when you've been walking with God for a while and you've been sacrificing, you've been suffering, and you get to figuring, well, God, you know, I've earned something here. I've earned a shortcut. It's time for you, God, to validate me. It's time for you, God, to do some miracle to say you're heading down the right path. You're special to me. And so we get to asking God for something impossible, not for the right reasons, not because we want to serve him and bring glory to him, but in order for him to validate that we're something special. In a sense, we want God to start being our servant rather than us being his servant. This temptation is about turning the creator-creature relationship on its head and putting us on the top of the heap. And that is why Jesus names it for what it is, putting God to the test. Growing old is great as long as it involves growing wiser, and wisdom in God's economy starts and ends with one thing. You can read it in Proverbs chapter 1, verse 7, where it says, the fear of the Lord is the beginning of all wisdom. Fools despise wisdom and discipline. In other words, wisdom is based on a right relationship with God. And when you've been doing stuff for God for a while, this is a really easy temptation to fall in. And it's the temptation the devil fell into when he tried to put himself above God. To believe in Jesus is to follow Jesus. He's not only the truth, he's also the way. And in this wilderness, we discover the hidden things of God. When we're under pressure and hungry and tired and the devil pulls alongside and tempts us to provide for ourselves, tempts us to chase after worldly success, tempts us to make God our servant rather than our Lord, this is when we discover who we are.
7: This is when we discover what we believe, and this is the place that God would teach us these lessons in a powerful way that will shape who we are. When we are shaped on the anvil of the wilderness and abandonment and vulnerability, we learn the most amazing lessons. This is where we discover the hidden things of God. We discover in the wilderness what humility and persistence and prayer is. In the wilderness, we discover who's Lord. It's a special, special time. Before I go, I'd just like to remind you that if you have a prayer need, we would absolutely love to pray for you, because the only sort of prayer that the Bible teaches about is the sort that has powerful results. Just let that sink in. The only sort of prayer the Bible teaches about is the sort that has powerful results. So if you'd like us to pray with you, in fact, if you'd like our whole prayer community to pray with you, stop by online at powerfulprayer.org to share your prayer request. It's completely confidential. Your name won't be displayed. And in fact, while you're there, perhaps you could pray for one or two others as well and leave them a word or two of encouragement. You can be such a mighty blessing to so many others by supporting them in prayer. God's word says that the prayer of the righteous is powerful and effective. So please allow us to pray for you and with you, and let's just see what God does, how he intervenes, how he chooses to bless you. That web address again is powerfulprayer.org. I'm Bernie Diamond, and I'll catch you again same time Monday with a different perspective.
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0: On Vision Australia Radio, welcome to TV Today for Friday, the 28th of August, 2026. My name is Brian LeCornu. 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At 10 a.m, Amanda and Alan's Italian Job, Chapter 2, The Living Room. Amanda and Alan take on their first project, transforming the old dining room into a Tuscan living room, and face their first hurdle as the windows turn out to be unsalvageable. At 12:59 p.m, Portrait Artist of the Year. Nine artists go head-to-head, creating portraits of celebrity sitters Kate Langbrook, Catherine Bennell Pegg, and Troy Casser Daly. In just 4 hours, these talented artists will turn a blank canvas into a stellar work of art. At 1:50 p.m, Treasure and Dirt, The Ninth Circle, rated M. While Nell closes in on Jonas's killer, Ivan is summoned to the Iron Ring to pay his debts. And finally on ABC TV at 4:42 p.m, Long Lost Family, What Happened Next, rated PG. We revisit Julie, who reunited with her birth mother, leading to an incredible revelation, and Christina, as she travels 5,000 miles to Colombia to spend time with the birth parents who gave her up in extreme circumstances. On ABC Family, at 2:20 a.m, Mallory Towers, The Kiss. It's Irene's birthday and she has received a gift parcel from her father. It includes a piece of music he has written for her specially. At 2:58 a.m, Hotel Transylvania, The Series, stuck in the middle with Goo. Step-siblings Pedro and Wendy need a tiebreaker to swing things in their favour, but they're about to get more than they bargained for. Why? Because Mr. Blob is expecting. On ABC Kids, at 8:06 a.m, Ginger and the Vegasaurs, Following Forest. Ginger and the baby P-Rexes help remove a thorn from the foot of a giant asparagosaur who shows their gratitude by following them everywhere. At 9:01 a.m, Play School, Humpty's Big Book of Nursery Rhymes, Nighttime and Lullaby Rhymes. It's time for bed, but not before one last story or two. Join Michelle, Luke and special guest Sophia to help wee Willy Winky get everyone to sleep, call the doctor to take care of Morris and make shadow bunny puppets. At 11:07 a.m, Fizzy and Suds, Chickens. What comes first, the chicken or the egg? Fizzy and Suds learn about both in a backyard chicken coop. Our two bubbles help feed the chickens, collect eggs, and even clean up the chook poo. At 11:18, Gardening Australia Junior, building a bee hotel. Costa and the junior gardeners get buzzy, making hotels for native bees in the garden. Still on ABC Kids, at 1:45 p.m, Hey Dougie, the lost property badge. Tag gets lost in the lost property room in the clubhouse and the squirrels must find him. 2:48 p.m, Gardening Australia Junior, Mission Banksia. Clarence and the kids explore the area of La Perouse next to Botany Bay, looking for the endangered eastern suburbs Banksia scrub. Our team will extract the seeds from Banksia cones with fire and plant the seeds. At 3 p.m, Play School, Party Animals, Move and Groove Party. Zinzi and Keng choose some awesome outfits for Scrap's Move and Groove Party. The toys play a game called the Body Boogie and everyone hits the dance floor for a big dance party mashup. At 4 o'clock, Ginger and the Vegasaurs dance off. Ginger and the baby P-Rexes guide a young strawberry saurus to find the courage to perform a special friendship dance that will help them find a lifelong playmate. At 4:49 a.m., Maddie and Triggs, my best friend. Maddie and Triggs' neighbour, Philip, is frustrated that his new pet kitten won't perform any tricks, but Maddie helps him to understand that pets are more than pets. At 5:33 a.m., Octonauts, Above and Beyond, Mystery of the Longfin Eels. When some baby longfin eels go missing, Koshy, Dashy and Shellington conduct a thorough investigation to figure out what set them off course from their migration route. And finally on ABC Kids, at 5:44 a.m, Thomas and Friends, All Engines Go, the very best. Thomas faces a dilemma when he accidentally takes all the strawberries in Farmer McColl's field. On ABC News at 9:30 p.m, foreign correspondent, check the classification. As world news continues to dominate our headlines, foreign correspondent continues to bring you an action-packed season of stories reflecting the times in which we live. On ABC Entertains at 9:29 a.m, stories from Magic Beach, Henry's Dream. After dropping his asthma puffer in a rock pool, Henry leans in to grab it and his adventures begin. He enlists the help of the underwater creatures to recover his puffer, eventually meeting an impressive octopus. At 12:19 p.m, Professor T, a fish called Walter, rated M. When a blameless librarian is poisoned at a drinks reception at the museum, Professor T is called upon to help narrow down the list of possible suspects. And finally, on ABC Entertains, at 1:08 p.m, The One That Got Away, rated M. News from Paul Harvey leads Fionn to a shocking revelation about Rick's past. On SBS Main Channel at 7:35 p.m, The Good Ship Murder, Series 3, rated M. In Crete, a once famous photographer is murdered. Jack and Kate investigate ties to enigmatic Chelsea Meadows, but the truth is far closer to home. Kate's worries for Marlowe deepen too. On SBS World Movies at 9:45 p.m, Basic Instinct, rated MA. A homicide detective becomes consumed by a murder investigation linked to a wealthy novelist, where desire, suspicion, and manipulation make every lead more dangerous than the last. And now for today's audio-described movie review. Anna and the Apocalypse is streaming on SBS On Demand for the next 3 weeks. Made in 2017, it runs for 1 hour and 44 minutes and is rated MA 15+. It's described as holiday, musical comedy, and horror. The cast includes Ella Hunt, Malcolm Cumming, Sarah Swire, Christopher Laveau, Ben Wiggins, Marley Sue, Mark Benton, Paul Kay, Ella Jarvis and Callum Cormack. The director is John McPhail. When the zombie apocalypse hits the sleepy town of Little Haven at Christmas, teenager Anna and her high school friends have to fight, sing and dance to survive, with the undead horde all around them. This review was written by Monica Castillo in November 2018 and is on the RogerEbert.com website. Comedy and horror are such strange bedfellows. As an odd couple, they've spawned movies like Mel Brooks's Young Frankenstein, Tim Burton's Beetlejuice, and Jordan Peele's Get Out. Except for perhaps Burton's adaptation of the Broadway show Sweeney Todd and Frank Oz's Little Shop of Horrors, few movies in this Frankensteined subgenre have gone so far as to put on the Ritz as boldly as John McPhail's Christmas-themed zombie comedy Anna and the Apocalypse. The Anna, Ella Hunt, of the title, is an adventurous high school senior looking forward to taking a gap year before college to see the world outside her home in Scotland, if her overprotective dad, Mark Benton, doesn't get in the way of her plans. After school, she works in a bowling alley with her best friend John, Malcolm Cumming, who mostly keeps his feelings for her at bay. The two are friends with a set of lovebirds, Chris, Christopher Laveau, and Lisa, Marley Sue, and unknowingly share their schoolyard disenchantment with the campus's resident activist, Steph, Sarah Swire, an American student just dumped by her girlfriend and whose parents have left her alone for Christmas. But by the next morning, their ho-hum spirits feel like a moot point in the wake of the zombie apocalypse. Anna and John encounter their first monster on their way to school and decide to take shelter back at their bowling alley, where they run into Chris and Steph. The audience and performers in the school's Christmas show, which includes Anna's dad and Lisa, lock themselves in the cafeteria at the command of the uptight principal, Savage Paul Kay. Now the group must reunite with their loved ones at school before it's too late. Anna and the Apocalypse shares much in common with Edgar Wright's breakout zombie comedy, Shaun of the Dead. Each movie revels in the grotesque task of killing zombies, setting up comical ways for our heroes to fight back with vinyl records or pointy lawn ornaments. The scene where Anna puts in her headphones for an upbeat musical number as zombies tear through her neighbourhood resembles the morning after the scene when Sean repeats his morning routine without noticing zombies have eaten his neighbours and likely the convenience store clerk. MacPhail also includes one quickly edited montage of the group getting into a car and driving away as a stylistic nod to Wright's frenetic cuts. The movie's many pop songs add to that energetic spirit. Like a scrappier, naughtier high school musical, the teens will sing about not fitting in, not having their feelings reciprocated. At times, the transitions to verse are a little rough, but some of the numbers are so bizarre, it's easy to laugh. In one song, the principal chides students for tweeting their every empty thought. In another, a group of bullies kill zombies as they're belting out a masculine tune. For Lisa's Christmas show performance, she sings a filthy song so full of double entendres it might have made Ernst Lubitsch proud. Of course, that's not all she has in store, as midway through her song, six shirtless men in red shorts and suspenders flank her to drive home her number's sexual overtones. The playful spirit of Anna and the Apocalypse extends to its cinematography, where it swings wildly from colourful spaces like the Christmas show stage to the greyest shade of grim outside during the zombie invasion. Those visual contrasts amp up the already odd couple of death, destruction, high kicks and high notes. In a saner movie, those two different colour palettes may have looked too jarring, but it works in the movie to play up the chaos, much of which takes place off-screen or in quick doctored shots of the town. What the movie lacks in budget, it makes up with spunk. How many other Christmas-themed horror comedy musicals have such catchy songs, smart jokes sprinkled throughout suspenseful moments, and an ensemble dedicated to pulling it off? Anna and the Apocalypse is a gift for the midnight movie crowd that's just as liable to break out into song as to celebrate each major zombie kill. It's one of those rare horror movies to leave you with good holiday cheer. And that review of Anna and the Apocalypse by Mona Castillo is on the RogerEbert.com website. Anna and the Apocalypse will be streaming on SBS On Demand for the next 3 weeks. That's all for today. Coming up next, your guide to what's on VA Radio. I'm Brian LeCornu.
1: 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At 4:45, On This Day. 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

0: More Australians identified as missing from the Nepal flood, a warmer than average spring forecast for SA, and the Northern Territory again legalises voluntary assisted dying. Good morning, Matt Coleman in Adelaide with ABC News. More than 390 people are dead and at least 39 Australians are missing after a flash flood in Nepal's Tibet border region. South Asia correspondent Rachel Clayton is at one of Kathmandu's largest hospitals.
1: Outside the Tribhuvan Teaching Hospital in Kathmandu, families crowd around lists of survivors searching for names. If they don't see the name they're looking for, they give details to volunteers and police nearby in the hope they'll eventually turn up alive. The flash flood struck Nepal 2 days ago. Authorities believe it was caused by a glacial lake bursting its banks. There are fears it could happen again. A barrier lake has formed in the same Himalayan border area, and Chinese authorities say it's already overflowing. It could breach as more water flows into it over the coming days, meaning rescuers here are in a race against time to save as many people as they can.
0: South Australian-based charity, the Himalayan Development Foundation Australia's co-founder Andrew Stace says many have lived in fear there since a deadly earthquake in 2015.
2: Unfortunately, this will take many back to square one. Many will have lost their communities, lost their families, lost their homes, their livelihoods. And so no doubt the devastation will be raw and real for thousands and thousands of people in Nepal.
0: The Weather Bureau says it's very likely South Australia will experience a warmer than average spring. Releasing its long-range forecast, it says rainfall is likely to be below average across most of the southern agricultural areas. But it's anticipating more rain than usual across parts of the northwest pastoral. It says there's an increased risk of fire this season in the upper northwest, where recent rainfall has added to the fuel load. The state government is committing $6.5 million towards locust control over spring. It says the locust commissioner has warned of a potentially damaging outbreak due to ample rains, putting about 4.2 million hectares of grain crops at risk. It's the largest area of sown crops on state record. The Department of Primary Industries will run the program, which includes surveillance and a pesticide rebate scheme. A South Australian charity which supports people leaving the prison system and the children of prisoners could be forced to close. The state government has told them it would cut funding at the end of the year. Second Chances recently opened a multi-agency hub in Lonsdale to support vulnerable members of the community while providing employment opportunities for people with a disability. Second Chances Director Sam Narraway says the risk of closure is despite the government referring people in need directly to the charity for support.
3: If anyone rings the government or the department saying that they need help in these situations, they just redirect them to certain charities and certain organisations, but they don't fund those services or organisations directly, no.
0: The government says Second Chances is currently funded until the end of the year and that it is exploring options that may see the partnership continue. The Liberal-led Senate inquiry into illicit tobacco is due to hand down its report today, with the chair saying it aims to create a roadmap for the government to tackle the issue. Here's political reporter Lexi Junowick.
4: After three public hearings and hundreds of submissions, the inquiry is due to table its report today. The federal government maintains reducing the tobacco excise is not the answer to tackling the black market, but both One Nation and members of the coalition are arguing otherwise. Liberal Senator Leah Bligh led the inquiry and says the committee's report will be wide-ranging and also look at tax policy.
5: The excise is completely out of kilter.
4: Health Minister Mark Butler has recently said the government is thinking very carefully about how to crack down on people involved in the illegal tobacco trade and put them out of business, but reducing the excise is not the answer.
0: A new employment forecast is warning that artificial intelligence could significantly slow job growth across dozens of white-collar occupations over the next 5 years. National Work reporter Bronwyn Herbert has more.
6: Deloitte Access Economics is tracking 82 occupations it classifies as most exposed to AI. It's found the growth rate of these jobs halves once the AI technology is introduced. This equates to almost 135,000 fewer workers across those jobs in Australia over the next 5 years. Partner David Rumbin says the impact is expected to be felt most strongly in white-collar roles.
7: Clerical and administrative roles, professionals and managers.
6: While AI is expected to slow employment growth for software programmers longer term, the occupation is still forecast to record strong jobs growth over the next 2 years.
0: The Northern Territory has become the first and last place in Australia to legalise voluntary assisted dying. An historic bill has passed the Territory's Parliament last night. Joseph Hathaway-Wilson reports.
8: NT Parliament has almost unanimously passed a bill legalising voluntary assisted dying, around 30 years after the practice was first introduced to the Northern Territory in a bill later revoked by the Commonwealth. Both CLP and Labor members say they're happy to see the rights of Territorians restored. However, the opposition and some government backbenchers say they're disappointed amendments to remove a gag clause on territory doctors, as well as a 12-month end-of-life prognosis from the eligibility criteria for ACT.

0: Ontario to the Lake of America on US maps. Amid a fierce trade dispute with Canada, the BBC's Jake Horton reports from Washington.
1: The lake sits on the border of Canada and the US, and the president has been threatening to change its name following an escalating trade war between the two countries. He made the announcement in the Oval Office saying it would be effective immediately, and he told reporters Canada is the worst to deal with on trade. There is a US government agency which typically oversees the use of geographic names by the federal government. Even if the name change is formally adopted in the US, other countries would not be required to adopt it. The president's latest order is reminiscent of his move last year to rename the Gulf of Mexico to the Gulf of America.
0: Bosnian Serb General Ratko Mladic, who was convicted of war crimes and genocide over his role in the 1990s war in Bosnia, has died aged 83. The BBC's Alice Adley has more.
2: Ratko Mladic was born in southern Bosnia-Herzegovina at the height of the Second World War, and 50 years later he became a central figure in another brutal conflict in the Balkans. He will always be linked to the gravest atrocities of the Bosnian War, the worst seen in Europe since World War II. He led the Bosnian Serb army, overseeing the siege of the capital Sarajevo, in which at least 11,000 people were killed. And he commanded the troops who murdered more than 7,000 Bosnian Muslim men and boys in Srebrenica in 1995.
0: European soccer's governing body UEFA is preparing to launch a criminal complaint against FIFA's embattled president. Here's Europe correspondent Elias Kluwer.
3: In an explosive escalation between football's two most powerful entities, documents lodged in the United States and seen by the ABC have called for the release of information relating to the scrapped FIFA forward proposal. Infantino planned to sell a 20% stake in the fabled World Cup, but backflipped on the proposal after UEFA and two other football governing bodies threatened to boycott the next event. UEFA claims the plan constituted criminal mismanagement and is also calling for an independent probe into the scrapped privatisation plan. The ABC has contacted FIFA for comment.
0: With the latest in sport, here's Daniel Garb.
4: The inaugural AFL wildcard final takes place tonight at the MCG with the 8th place Western Bulldogs hosting Collingwood, who finished in 9th. The Bulldogs have brought in 2023 All-Australian ruck Tim English after recovering from injury, while the Magpies welcome back experienced duo Isaac Quainer and Pat Lipinski. And 7th place Melbourne has recalled vice-captain Jack Viney for his first AFL game of the season. In tomorrow night's wildcard clash with Carlton at the MCG, the 10th place Blues welcome back important defender Nick Haynes, with Wade Dirksen making way. The Melbourne Storm has handed Brisbane a 9th straight loss at home, scoring 8 tries in a 46-20 demolition in the NRL. Australia's campaign at the Women's Hockey World Cup has come to an end with a 1-0 defeat to Argentina in their semi-final in the Netherlands. Six-seeded Aussie Alex de Minaur will face a qualifier in the first round of the US Open as he looks to build on his 3 quarterfinal appearances at Flushing Meadows. Rinki Hijikata has a tough encounter, though, against third seed Felix Auger-Aliassime.
0: The main story again, at least 39 Australians are among those missing after the deadly flash floods along the Nepal-Tibet border. It was previously reported that 35 Australians are unaccounted for. More than 390 people are dead. South Australia's weather: Renmark mostly sunny, 21. Mount Gambier partly cloudy, 18. Port Lincoln mostly sunny, 21. Port Pirie sunny, 22. Adelaide mostly sunny, a top of 21 degrees, currently 10 degrees. Tomorrow sunny, 21. Sunday mostly sunny, 19. Monday mostly sunny, 20. Tuesday showers, 22. Wednesday a shower or two, 17.
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13: Hello and welcome to On This Day. I'm Marilyn Barclay, and today is Friday the 28th of August. Let's begin the show with the memorable words, "I have a dream," as it was on this day in 1963 that Martin Luther King Jr. delivered his famous "I Have a Dream" speech. King was born on January the 15th, 1929, in Atlanta, Georgia. He became a Baptist minister and African-American civil rights activist. In his fight for civil rights, he organized and led marches for desegregation, fair hiring, the right of African Americans to vote, and other basic civil rights. Most of these rights were later successfully enacted into United States law with the passage of the Civil Rights Act of 1964 and the Voting Rights Act of 1965. In 1963, during a political rally organized by human and political rights groups, King delivered a powerful speech outlining his dream for racial harmony. That historic speech, that was a call to end racism in the United States, was given in front of the Lincoln Memorial during the March on Washington for Jobs and Freedom, when over 200,000 people gathered in Washington to demand jobs and equality for African Americans. The "I Have a Dream" speech by Dr. King became a symbol of the American civil rights movement and is one of the most recognizable speeches in recorded history. Perhaps the most famous segment of his speech included the words, "I have a dream that my four little children will one day live in a nation where they will not be judged by the color of their skin, but by their character." Martin Luther King's life was tragically cut short when he was shot in the neck by a rifle bullet in Memphis, Tennessee, on the 4th of April, 1968. James Earl Ray was convicted of his murder and sentenced to 99 years in prison. His motivations for committing this crime were never clear, and conspiracy theorists have even suggested that there may have been some government involvement. To England now, and it was on this day in 1996 that the 15-year marriage of Britain's Prince Charles, now of course King Charles III, and Princess Diana came to a formal and long-expected end with the granting of a decree absolute. When Prince Charles and Lady Diana Spencer married, it was seen as a fairy tale wedding. Charles 32 and Diana 20 were married at St. Paul's Cathedral in a ceremony attended live by 3,500 guests and viewed by a television audience of 750 million. Difficulties within the royal marriage were reported within a few years. 15 years after the fairy tale wedding, the marriage ended in divorce. Diana agreed to relinquish the title of Her Royal Highness to be known in the future as Diana, Princess of Wales. Well, looking at my birthday book, I see that on this day in 1986, Florence Welch was born. Welch is the lead singer of English indie rock band Florence and the Machine, who formed in 2007 and have had hits with their cover of The Source's You've Got the Love, as well as their own compositions Never Let Me Go, Spectrum, Say My Name, and Shake It Out.

0: That was Shake It Out by Florence and the Machine. Now, it was on this day back in 1894 that the paddle steamer, the Rodney, was burnt by angry unionist shearers in protest at its being used as a strikebreaker. The meagre wages and poor working conditions for Australian shearers had led to the formation of the Australian Shearers Union, which by 1890 had tens of thousands of members. The Great Shearers' Strike in 1891 saw violent and destructive clashes between shearers and troopers. Falling overseas wool prices in 1894 forced the proposal to cut the shearing rates. A new strike began. On the 28th of August 1894, the Rodney, a large paddle steamer built in Echuca, was being used to transport non-union labour upstream to the shearing shed at Tolano Station on the Darling River. It was boarded by 150 striking shearers, who removed the passengers, then proceeded to soak the Rodney in kerosene and set it alight. The paddle steamer was irreparably damaged after being burnt to the waterline. Today, the remains of the Rodney can still be seen, lying low down in the bed of the Darling River and adjacent to Pollier Station. Now, what other snippets of On This Day events do I have for you? Worcestershire sauce was first manufactured in a pharmacy in 1837. The recipe was probably brought back to England from India. It was originally made in a powder form, with fermented fish as a key ingredient. A pharmacy in Worcester was asked to develop a sauce from this powder. When the recipe was first mixed at the pharmacy of John Lee and William Perrins, the resulting product was so strong that it was considered inedible and the barrel was abandoned in the basement. Looking to make space in the storage area a few years later, the chemists decided to try it again, discovering that the sauce had fermented and mellowed, and now was palatable. In 1972, Australian teenage swimmer Shane Gould set a world record of 2.23.07 in the 200-metre individual medley at the Munich Olympics, her first of three gold medals at the Games. And in 1968, police and anti-war demonstrators clashed in the streets of Chicago as the Democratic National Convention nominated Hubert Humphrey for president. A federal commission investigating the convention described the confrontation as a police riot and blamed Chicago Mayor Richard Daley for inciting his police to violence. And that's what I have for you today. Let's sign off with a number one song. And on this day in 1979, it was a true Aussie classic sitting at number one song on the Kent Music Report. It was number one for exactly 1 week, but you can hear it every year, towards the end of September, being performed in front of roughly 100,000 people at the MCG. It's the two-man band with Up There Kazaley.
1: 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You can do whatever turns you on, get out and clear your mind. 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
3: Hi, this is Usman Khawaja from the Australian cricket team for RAD, recording artists, actors and athletes against drink driving. 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And if a mate's not right to drive, do whatever it takes to stop them from getting behind the wheel. 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
7: On Vision Australia Radio, welcome to 90 minutes of selected readings from the advertiser for Friday, the 28th of August, 2026. The time is now 7:31 a.m. The current temperature in Adelaide is 10 degrees with an expected top today of 21, and we're in Adelaide expecting a mostly sunny day. And in Darwin, the current temperature is 22 with an expected top of 34 and also a sunny day. During our program, we'll bring you a full weather forecast for Adelaide and Darwin. Your readers today are John Anderson and myself, Bronwyn Amos. Today's news includes story about the tragedy in Nepal, the death of Tim Curry, and Meta's $17 billion settlement. And now we'll turn to go to John for our first story of the morning.
8: Thank you. And we go from page one, and it's continued on in two parts with headlines talking about the Valley of Death. This article by Remy Vargo. It was like an inland tidal wave sweeping away lives and livelihoods in scenes that were scarcely believable, even as more and more footage emerged of the devastating tragedy that has unfolded in Nepal. At least 35 Australians, including two children, are missing after the avalanche triggered devastating flooding near the border with Tibet. More than 330 people have been confirmed dead, and the Australian government is preparing for days of worsening news. We go to page four. The federal government is privately expecting the worst as at least the 35 Australians, including two boys, remain missing after an ice avalanche triggered devastating flash flooding in Nepal. More than 330 people have been confirmed dead, with senior federal government sources saying they are preparing for days of worsening news as the tragedy in Ras Yuwa unfolds. Harrowing footage shows people being swept away as water tears through the mountainous districts on the border with Nepal and China at 8:40 a.m. on Wednesday local time, while others ran for their lives. At least 1,300 people in Nepal and China are missing, a mixture of locals and nationalities including Indian, Britain, Malaysia, Netherlands, Portugal, South Africa, South Korea and the US. The floodwaters took out at least 19 bridges and 40 kilometres of roads, hampering search and rescue efforts and knocking out communication in the popular tourist destination. Foreign Minister Penny Wong said the number of missing Australians could be higher than 35 as Australia tried to determine how many people had been in the region. It is well known that this area people are not only going for their trekking but also for spiritual reasons, she said. You would anticipate that the foreign nationals who are in this region would have been there for a variety of reasons. Melbourne man Kuma Sampath was on a pilgrimage to Tibetan Mount Kailash in the region where the floods hit when he went missing. His wife confirmed that the 61-year-old was among 15 missing Australians hiking with US-based Himalayan Glacier Tourist and Travel. There are two boys in this group, aged 11 and 14, who are believed to have been travelling with their parents. There are also 38 foreign nationals, 9 Nepalian nationals, 7 of whom were tour guides, as well as 2 people from Britain, 2 from Singapore and travellers from the US and Russia. Meanwhile, relatives of a Sydney family last known to be in the region made an emotional plea to locate them. In a Facebook post, family friend Nisha Kadka said that Shuharam Aya Rupa Shrinkar, Rupa Shrikaran, Aya and Arispa Shiran were last seen in the Kamandu before the natural disaster.
7: It has also been confirmed that at least one man living in Brisbane was in the Nepalese border town of Timur, which is located in a river valley in the Himalayas along the Bhotai-Koshi River, prior to it being devastated by a massive flood. As of Thursday night, he had yet to make contact with his family. A glacier collapsed, registering as a 4.4 magnitude earthquake and triggering a landslide that blocked the Lendakola River near the Nepal-Tibet border, causing the torrential waters. A mudslide hit Girong Port, a major land crossing with neighbouring Tibet. Assistant Foreign Affairs Minister Matt Thistlethwaite said the Australians missing in Nepal were believed to be part of hiking tours in the region. "We understand that this is a popular destination for pilgrims, particularly for the Hindu faith at this time of year, and that there are Australians that were involved in tours there," he said. "So we're just trying to confirm how many were involved and obviously get in touch with their families. It's a difficult area to get into, obviously, at the moment, but our officials that are based in Kathmandu do have contact with Nepalese counterparts." Melbourne travel agency Kailish Vision Treks said a group of 16 travellers, including at least six Australians, passed through affected areas just the day before the tragedy. Buddha Travel and Tours, another Melbourne travel agency specialising in booking trips to the Tibet Nepal region, said it was checking his records. And now we turn to page 5. Intrepid Travel General Manager Nepal Yalamba Ray said all customers and team members in Nepal had been accounted for and were safe. Several countries have issued statements expressing solidarity with those affected by the floods. "We are deeply saddened by the devastating flooding in Rasuwa and Nuwakot districts and surrounding areas," a statement from Australia, Britain, the European Union, Finland, France, Norway and Switzerland read. "Our thoughts are with all those affected by this disaster. We express our solidarity with the people of Nepal during this difficult time. We encourage all those in affected areas to follow the guidance of local authorities and official safety advisories as the situation continues to evolve." A DFAT spokesman urged Australians in the affected area to follow the advice of local authorities. "We are aware of a number of Australians in the area and Australian officials are urgently working to confirm their welfare," they said. "We are liaising with local authorities as well as tour operators. We stand ready to provide consular assistance. Australians in need of emergency consular assistance should contact DFAT's 24-hour consular emergency centre on 1300 555 135 or +61 2 62 61 3305 if calling from overseas. And that was Grim Fears for Aussies Caught in Horror Flood from the front page and pages 4 and 5.
8: And now from page 2, Our Kids Matter 2 Matter. Aussie parents say US social media reforms need to apply globally. This article by Elizabeth Sproul Mellis and Vanessa Marsh. Bereaved families who campaigned for Australia's world-leading under-16 social media ban have celebrated Meta's US $17 billion settlement in the US, while urging the Albanese government to pressure the tech giant to enact the same rules here. The settlement agreement, which came days after the landmark trial brought by a coalition of state attorney generals in California, will see Meta introduce new safety features for the under-18s, including a 2-hour time limit for Facebook and Instagram. Teens will also be blocked from apps between midnight and 6 a.m. and will no longer receive post notifications between 8 a.m. and 3 p.m. on school days. Algorithms-driven feeds can be turned off and teen users will be reminded of the option to do so periodically. The new protection will apply in participating U.S. states and territories. However, the agreement has heaped pressure on the social media giant to make the safety features global. Australian parents Emma Mason, Mia Bannister and Wayne Holdsworth share the pain of grieving the loss of a child to the dangers of social media and advocated with the News Corp's successful Let Them Be Kids campaign for a legislated minimum age of 16. All three welcomed the news of out of the US and had the same rules should apply here. Ms. Mason, whose 15-year-old daughter Tilly Rosewarn took her own life after fake nudes of her were distributed on Snapchat, described the agreement as 17 billion reasons to smile and an invitation to change in other jurisdictions too. Meta should be proactive, introducing stronger protections in every country around the world. Ms. Bannister's son, Ollie, 14, died by suicide amid an eating disorder and online bullying fueled by social media. Queensland mum was possibly absolutely super stoked about the terms of the US settlement. But if Meta was serious about making change, it would be across the world, not just in the US, she added. Mr. Holsworth said the changes were a no-brainer and what should be implemented here in Australia right now, he said. His son Mac took his life at the age of 17 after being targeted online re-sexual extortion. Communications Minister Annika Wells said harmful features including predatory algorithmic recommending systems, persistent notifications, toxic popularity mentors will be addressed in Australia yet to be legislated digital duty of care. If this or any other articles from today's program causes you or anyone you know of distress, call 1-800-RESPECT, that is 1-800-737-732, or Lifeline 131114. From page 2, Our Kids Matter to Meta.
7: And the current time is now 7:41 a.m. and we turn to page 3. The article is titled Uranium Found in Illegal Ciggies, and it's written by John Kaler. Toxic chemicals such as radioactive uranium and deadly arsenic have been found in a popular illicit cigarette brand sold in Australia. Chinese product Double Happiness, the second biggest brand of cigarettes sold in the country, was found to have high levels of heavy metals that cause cancer. The data, released by the University of Auckland, also found highly carcinogenic cadmium was 60% higher in Double Happiness than in legal cigarettes. Dr. Nick Coatsworth, one of Australia's medical experts, said the country had dropped the ball in warning the community about the dangers of cheap black market tobacco. The New Zealand study has been replicated at various points in the past couple of decades in other countries, including the UK, and it's very consistent that illicit tobacco contains more heavy metals than the legal ones, he said. It's important to say that any level of heavy metal is problematic, so this doesn't make the legal product better. But I do think it's surprising that official studies haven't been done to demonstrate this in the Australian market. He added, there's been a ball dropped here in terms of informing the Australian community, smokers and their families, about the dangers of illicit tobacco. And it would be very easy and cheap to do that study, and it should be done as a matter of urgency. The same for illicit vapes as well. Organic and medicinal chemistry professor David Barker, who analysed the cigarettes at the University of Auckland, said he found high levels of tin, indium, cesium, arsenic, cadmium, lead and even radioactive uranium in the Double Happiness sticks. He said this was because the tobacco plant was being grown in unrestricted toxic soil. They are all known carcinogens. They're cancer-causing and lung-damaging, and the accumulation of any heavy metal can cause a whole host of side effects, a whole host of problems outside of the lungs, Dr. Coatsworth said. I was particularly surprised to see uranium in there. This really shows the problem with the illicit industry and the problem with unregulated tobacco. He added, I don't like tobacco companies. I don't like their business, but at least it seems their product is grown in places that are not completely full of heavy metals. Customers are drawn to the illicit market, led by exiled crime lord Kazem Hamad and recently shot Fadi Harada, as a packet of six cigarettes costs about $15 compared with $55 for legal smokes. This is due to a world-leading tax excise. The federal government earned just $4.1 billion from tobacco last financial year, compared with $16.3 billion in 2020, as 80% of smokers moved to the black market. The federal coalition has pledged to cut the tax by 80% to entice customers back to the legal market. Meanwhile, Labor will increase the tax again on September 1. And that was from page 3, uranium found in illegal ciggies.
8: And now from page 8, the South Australian Health and Medical Research Institute's split decision. Taxpayers on the hook for a controversial proton beam therapy unit. This article by Andrew Hoff. South Australian taxpayers will take control of a controversial proton beam therapy unit and manage operations as the state's embattled medical institute is broken up. In a landmark divorce to be unveiled on Friday, the new taxpayer-funded Adelaide University will bail out the flagship of the South Australian Health and Medical Research Institute, but its world-leading brand and identity will stay. In a joint statement on Thursday, the parties said that the takeover will secure the South Australian Health and Medical Research Institute's long-term future and help its finances and criticisms that it exposed taxpayers to high-risk commercial behaviour. It delivers a sustainable pathway for the South Australian Health and Medical Research Institute to continue its world-class work, Treasurer Tom Koutsantonis said. Under the deal, the state government and Flinders University will leave the South Australian Health and Medical Research Institute agreement signed more than 13 years ago, and the new deal also involves the Australian Bragg Centre for Proton Therapy and Research membership transitioning to the South Australian Treasurer. This means taxpayers will assume responsibility for governance, 13 staff and operations inside the $500 million Bragg Centre, formerly South Australian Health and Medical Research Institute, too, including the Proton Beam Therapy Unit. Texas Healthcare Property Fund, which last year sued the Institute for alleged failings, including a breach of contract over annual leases worth $17 million, still owns the building adjacent to the South Australian Health and Medical Research Institute, Cheese Grater, in the CBD's area. South Australian Health will also manage the South Australian Health and Medical Research Institute Molecular Imaging Therapy and Research Unit and its 20 staff. The centre was due to host the Southern Hemisphere's first proton beam therapy unit in a fortified concrete bunker by the end of last year. Authorities hope that the deal will help negotiations for a planned Adelaide unit to treat sick patients. The new contract dictates that $450 million of taxpayer-funded Adelaide University, as sole governing members, will assume all South Australian Health and Medical Research Institute financial and governance control, including 417 staff and researchers. The university will manage the world-leading health and medical research programs. Vice-Chancellor Professor Nicola Phillips told staff that the state treasurer and its globally recognised identity would stay strong. Existing Flinders-led research projects and its almost 50 staff will move back to the university's operations, mostly at its $300 million health and medical research building at Bedford Park over the next 2 years, for work in the neurological disease such as Parkinson's disease, childhood dementia and motor neuron disease. Flinders Vice-Chancellor Professor Colin Stirling added, "Our commitment to research that improves health and well-being remains as strong as ever." The South Australian Health and Medical Research Institute Executive Director, Professor Maria Marquez, said it allows our researchers to dedicate their full focus to matters most driving scientific discoveries that save and improve lives. And that was from page 8, South Australian Health and Medical Research Institute split decision.
7: Now we turn to page 11. Mali's $6.5 million crackdown to beat devastating locust threat. And it's written by Paul Starrick. Warnings about a locust plague ravaging record crops during spring and summer have triggered a multi-million dollar crackdown to protect farms and regions. Announcing a $6.5 million package at the Bush Summit, Premier Peter Malinauskas outlined a $4.6 million chemical rebate scheme for landholders and a $1.9 million for planning, procurement and surveillance. Areas considered most at risk will be targeted during spring for up to 6 weeks in a bid to head off hatchings and prevent the insects moving into high-value cropping areas. Locusts can devastate pastures and cereal crops, with plague damage to cereal crops nationally estimated at more than $25 million. A swarm covering a 1 square kilometre area could consume more than 1,000 kilograms of green vegetation a day, depending on density. An SA record of more than 4.2 million hectares of grain crops have been sown and established, supported by above average autumn and winter rainfall. Increased adult locust activity was reported in the Mallee, Riverland, Flinders Ranges and Eyre Peninsula in autumn. Triggering concerns, eggs were laid across multiple regions. Mr. Malinauskas said the plague locust preparedness package was part of ongoing commitment to back regional communities, protect the state's $4.3 billion field crop industry and support producers during a critical period. SA farmers are enjoying one of the most promising seasons in recent memory, and we want to make sure they have a real chance to maximise that potential, he said. We are investing $6.5 million to crack down on the very real threat of a plague locust outbreak in our regions because we want to help farmers defend their crops against this damaging pest. We are acting now before this problem arises. Grain Producers SA Chief Executive Brad Perry said his group had called for chemical rebate scheme during a previous locust plague and was pleased the state government had listened and acted. With one of SA's most promising grain crops in years now growing strong, grain producers should remain vigilant, report sightings promptly, and act early if hopper bans emerge, he said. And that was from page 11, Mali's $6.5 million crackdown to beat devastating locust threat.
8: And now from page 20, double blow to hoons of the city. This article by Darren Cheltman. Adelaide City Council will seek a speed limit cut and investigate adding noise-detecting hoon cameras to O'Connell Street, North Adelaide. On Tuesday night, the council voted in favour of these two major motions brought by Councillor Philip Martin. The first called for a speed cut from 50 to 40 kilometres an hour, subject to community consultation and approval from the Transport Department. Mr Martin told the council his motion was spurred on by a petition from locals. He said he had heard that the owners of the bakery on O'Connell Street recounting stories of how people are attempting to cross the street and doing so in the most extraordinary dangerous circumstances in which he fears for people's lives. Councillor Eleanor Freeman said that the speed cut made a lot of sense. It is a main street where we want people to be walking outside, dining, talking to their friends, walking their dogs, crossing the road, not getting to their destination as fast as possible, she said. A DIT spokesman said the department would work with the council after it received a formal request for a speed review of O'Connell Street. A second motion from Mr Martin asked the council to investigate fixed cameras that could detect breaches of legislative standards for vehicle noise emissions. The devices would tackle reported adverse levels of vehicle noise on streets within the city and North Adelaide, including O'Connell Street. He told the council excessive noise was a problem that dogs the entire city, from O'Connell Street to Hutt Street. You name it, everyone has a story. I won't mince words, they are hoon drivers, hoons, he said. Are they motorcycle riders? I'm not suggesting that every motorcycle is responsible for making excessive noise, but, by God, there are a lot of them. Councillor Mary Couris said she had experienced the problem personally. It's hoon driving and it's getting worse and worse, she said. From page 20, double blow to hoons of the city.
7: And the time is now 7:53 a.m. And we're turning to page 25, the headline, Curry Rocked, Funny, Sexy and So Talented. And it's written by Tiffany Backer and Nicole Madigan. Tributes have poured in for legendary actor Tim Curry, with former co-stars, friends and fellow actors remembering the star for his extraordinary talent, wicked humour and kindness. The star of the classic Rocky Horror Picture Show was 80 when he died on Tuesday in his Hollywood Hills home. The British-born actor and singer had struggled with major health issues for many years after suffering a stroke in 2012. From his Rocky Horror castmates to those who worked alongside him across his decades-long career, many shared personal memories of the man behind some of film and theatre's most unforgettable characters. Co-star Susan Sarandon remembered Curry as a funny, sexy original. But what I loved about him most was his heart, the actor posted to Instagram. Even wheelchair-bound, he continued to be so sweet and generous with his fans. Love you. Another Rocky Horror Picture Show co-star Barry Bostwick said, "The river was deep, but you swam it. The road was long, but you ran it. Damn it, Tim, I love you." While Patricia Quinn said she was in shock and utterly saddened and heartbroken by the news of Tim's passing. Nell Campbell said there was so much more to Tim, who played transvestite Frankenfurter in Rocky Horror Picture Show, than meets the eye. And that includes the fishnets. He was a wit, kind, thoughtful, generous, quiet, shy, bookish, loved you being naughty and joyful company. Had Tim not been cast in the original stage show of Rocky Horror, who knows if the film would have followed. I will miss him tremendously. Curry's Annie co-star Carol Burnett posted a tribute to her Instagram account. "We had such a wonderful time working together on Annie. Nobody could play lovable villains better than he could. He was a dear friend. I was blessed to know him." Legendary author Stephen King paid tribute to the star of It, describing him as the original Pennywise, while comedian Rob Schneider said he was gutted by the loss of such a magical entertainer. "A truly gifted performer of stage and screen, his one eyebrow could say more than most actors' entire bodies. I am grateful to have the rare gift of watching him work. He made you better just standing near him." Kathleen Robertson, Curry's Scary Movie 2 co-star and a producer of the forthcoming documentary about him, posted on social media that working on the documentary allowed her to get to know Curry more deeply. She described him as extraordinarily funny, smart, curious, mischievous, and generous, writing that Curry gave generations permission to be stranger, braver, louder, more themselves. She said the world would be less interesting without him and promised to make him proud with the documentary. He performed in London Theatre, appearing as part of the original West End cast of the musical Hair. Curry received a Daytime Emmy Award in 1991 for his performance as Captain Hook in Peter Pan and the Pirates, as well as an Artistic Achievement Award in 2015 from the Actors Fund. And that was from page 25, Curry rocked, funny, sexy and so talented.
8: From page 26, Doc. Demand we slow down. AMA calls for speed limit reductions. This article by Brad Crouch. The Australian Medical Association has called for speed limits to be lowered in the light of South Australia's rising road toll. AMA State President Associate Professor Peter Subramaniam praised the advertiser's coverage of all the tragic toll, saying it puts faces to the numbers. 75 South Australians who left home this year did not come back. He called a modest cut to maximum speed limits without naming a figure. "These details are preventable," he said. "More than a third were attributed to dangerous road use. A quarter of those who died were not wearing a seatbelt. None of that is new, and that's the point. We are failing. We should be honest enough to say so." The Associated Professor said that doing the same thing and expecting a different result is not road safety strategy, so the AMA South Australia is asking for three things. First, a reduction in the maximum speed limit, he said. "A modest reduction in the limit produces a disproportionate reduction in fatal crashes, and even road safety bodies in the country know about it." The AMA Road Safety Committee's position is that speed limits on rural roads, and particularly on hills and near country roads, should be reviewed and reduced. Consult the community and road users, yet act with urgency. Second, enforce the laws we have to stop people driving unbelted, drugged, drunk, distracted by the phone, well over the limit. Enforce the relevant laws visibly and consistently, especially the two-thirds of deaths that are occurring. Third, educate drivers in which are the most important roles that they have. Young drivers, motorcycle riders, people driving long country distances and older drivers all need ongoing practical education and confront the belief that one in 75 people almost held that it would not happen to them. The call comes as RAA urges drivers and cyclists to stay alert, and there have been eight cyclists and one e-bike rider killed since January in South Australia, highest total on record. Motorcycle deaths have also risen sharply this year, with 14 riders killed so far in 2026 compared to 5 at the same time last year. RAO Senior Management Safety Infrastructure, Charles Martin, called on riders to look out for each other. From page 26, docs demand we slow down.
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0: ABC News with Matt Coleman. At least 39 Australians are among those missing from the deadly flash floods along the Nepal-Tibet border. It was previously reported that 35 Australians are unaccounted for, but the Foreign Minister Penny Wong says that number has now risen, with officials working to confirm their welfare.
1: We understand an additional 4 Australians who are unaccounted for were travelling separately to these tours. And we have been contacting the families of Australians unaccounted for and taking calls from the public.
0: At least 1,500 people are missing overall and more than 390 people are dead. The disaster is believed to have been triggered by a large chunk of ice breaking off a Himalayan glacier, sending tons of ice and rock tumbling into a river below. Nepal's Red Cross delegation head David Fisher says there's a chance another glacial avalanche could occur.
2: Unfortunately, this region, both on the China side and the Nepal side of the border, has many, many of these very high altitude lakes that have melted from the glaciers. And sometimes it takes only a very small last straw for them to trigger an enormous flood.
0: The UN's Children's Agency says more than 17,000 in Nepal are in need of urgent humanitarian assistance. UNICEF estimates that at least 18 schools have been destroyed and a further 20 are damaged. Pooja Dulal from UNICEF's Nepal office says the agency has launched a coordinated response to the disaster.
3: Behind every box being loaded today is support for children and families affected by the floods. We are dispatching pre-positioned UNICEF supplies, including hygiene kits and other essential items, to help children and families facing displacement and disruption.
0: The Weather Bureau says it's very likely South Australia will experience a warmer than average spring. Releasing its long-range forecast, it says rainfall is likely to be below average across most of the southern agricultural areas, but it's anticipating more rain than usual across parts of the northwest pastoral. It says there's an increased risk of fire this season in the upper northwest, where recent rainfall has added to the fuel load. The state government is investing $6.5 million into protection for farmers against a potential locust outbreak in the Flinders and Eyre Peninsula. Luke Lay reports.
4: A Deloitte Access Economics report looking at
0: clerical workers are emerging as some of AI's first clear casualties within the Australian labour market. National Work reporter Bronwyn Herbert has the details.
4: A Deloitte Access Economics report looking at structural changes in employment has found AI disruption is likely to hit administrative and clerical workers the hardest. The report predicts this is the only major job group that will record employment declines over the next 2 financial years as artificial intelligence increasingly automates routine office tasks. Deloitte partner David Rumbin says white-collar work is at the forefront of AI disruption.
5: Where we're seeing most significant usage of AI and potential for workforce change.
4: He says there's still expected to be growth across the economy as a whole and across most occupations.
0: And again, the state government is investing $6.5 million into protection for farmers from locusts. Luke Lay has the details.
6: Increased locust activity was reported by the Department of Primary Industries across agricultural hubs, including the Mallee, Riverland, Flinders Ranges and Eyre Peninsula region in the past 3 months. With locust hatchlings expected in spring, it's feared juveniles could significantly damage crops and pastures. The state government's protection package includes funds for planning as well as rebates for chemical controls. The government says it will continue to work with landholders, industry, local government and the Australian Plaid Locust Commission to manage the spread.
0: President Donald Trump says he's renaming Lake Ontario as Lake America in the US as he exacerbates his trade war with Canada. The president has signed an executive order that updates the lake's name for the US Geographical Naming Service. Making the announcement, he says all necessary paperwork has been signed, though he did not touch upon the ongoing trade dispute with his northern neighbour.
7: And we filed all the necessary papers, documents, everything else. We notified all of the various people that we have to notify. So we've done everything that you have to do. And this is official, effective immediately.
0: South Australia's weather: Renmark mostly sunny, 21, Mount Gambier partly cloudy, 18, Port Lincoln mostly sunny, 21, Port Pirie sunny, 22, Adelaide mostly sunny, a top of 21 degrees, currently 11. ABC News.
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1: Welcome back. We're just going to give you a brief weather forecast for today and the weekend. So in Adelaide, it's currently 12 degrees. We're expecting a maximum of 21 today's with mostly sunny and light winds. For Saturday, the 29th of August, a minimum of 9, a maximum of 21, sunny and light winds. And for Sunday, the 30th, a minimum of 8, a maximum of 19, and again, sunny, mostly sunny, and light winds. For Darwin today, it's currently 25 degrees. They're expecting a maximum of 34 and sunny, and pretty much the same as usual for the rest of the weekend. Saturday, minimum 22, maximum 35, and sunny, and again, sunny on Sunday with a maximum of 34. Now we're going to go to John for a brief traffic report.
2: Thank you. And thank you. We have one at Fullerton on Glen Osmond Road in the vicinity of the Arkabar Hotel, a collision at that location, and down at Commercial Road and Old Coach Road near Moana, there's a 3-minute delay. And we go, thanks very much.
1: And now we're back to the news, and from page 18, violence stops footy, on-field brawls force Sandful to cancel Outback Finals. And it's written by Talara McHugh. Adelaide's most remote football competition has been suspended indefinitely following a massive brawl involving hundreds of people in the APY lands after a match on Saturday. Around 300 people, including players and spectators, were allegedly involved in the fight on Mitijulu Oval after the Sandful APY League's qualifying finals. The fight eventually spilled out onto the streets, with some people using sticks and rocks as weapons. Police from Matitjulu, Yulara, Docker River and Kalgera responded to the incident and arrested three males, one aged 21 and two aged 31. While an arrest was being made, the group allegedly became hostile towards police and one police officer was struck to the face by a rock, causing a minor injury. An NTPFES spokesman said. The injured officer has since received treatment and returned to duties.
2: Two police vehicles were also damaged during the disturbance. Police conducted high visibility patrols, continued to disperse small groups across the afternoon to maintain public safety, and no further unrest was reported. Those arrested were later issued with infringement notices and released. As a result of the Sandful has been cancelled this season, meaning next week's grand final at Mitijulu will not go ahead. This week's preliminary final between Mili and Mitijulu, which was set to decide who would face the Fink in the grand final, has also been cancelled. The news was announced on Wednesday night following a meeting with senior management in Adelaide. Cancellation applies to football and softball leagues. Cancellation of the Sandful APY Lands League competitions is a deeply disappointing outcome, but one must be met with a clear and unequivocal message. Violence has no place in the community sport, the statement said. Recent incidences of violence are unacceptable and cannot be normalised, excused or allowed to continue. Sandful said the decision was not about punishing players or communities, but creating a safe, respectful environment. Everyone involved in the APY Lands competition, players, clubs, coaches, officials, administrators and supporters, must understand that the participation in support comes with a responsibility, the statement said. Respect for opponents, officials and teammates is non-negotiable. Sandful APY League has been suspended due to violence several times. In 2018, the competition was suspended amid ongoing violence, prompting the Sandful to work with communities on a new code of conduct. The 2021 grand final was postponed following a spate of brawls between rival communities during the season. And if this or any articles from today's program causes you or anyone you know of distress, call 1-800-RESPECT on 1-800-737-732 or Lifeline 131114. And that was from page 18, Violence Stops Footy. And now from page 20, Pupils Pack Mentality. Study exposes gender

0: attacks against female staff. This article by Mary Papadakis. Almost 4 in 5 teachers have exposed to misogyny at school, including rape and being subject to rape, marry, kill games by male students, an Australian First study has revealed. Research shows almost 90% of teachers blame the manosphere for influencing student attitudes and behaviours, while half feel gendered violence has worsened in the past year. Teachers have spoken out about the pack mentality among male students, being threatened with sexual and physical violence, subjected to sexualised moaning and gestures, and having their authority ignored. The behaviour is driving a third of the teachers to think about quitting, with 16% frequently considering leaving. Some teachers are scared of male students and feel unsafe on yard duty, with sexist remarks described as violent, hostile and explosive. The Australian Education Union wants an urgent meeting with the National's Education Ministers to secure more support for female teachers who make up more than 75% of the workforce. The Monash University study, which involves 2,668 teachers, was led by Dr. Stephanie Westcott and Professor Stephen Roberts, found 78% of teachers have observed or experienced misogyny. We have so many women's stories, thousands, but what we lack is the number. This shows that it is not an exaggeration. It's unfortunately common at school, Dr. Westcott said. AEU Federal President Corina Haythorpe said it could no longer be dismissed or ignored. Schools need clear policies, proper resourcing and strong leadership to challenge it, she said. Teachers who spoke about struggling with anxiety and panic attacks are having to take stress leave, feel schools are minimising their experiences with boys facing few or no consequences. Those who have taught for less than 10 years reported greater sexual behaviours, but teachers of 45 years said, we have regressed a long way as respect for women is concerned. About half of those experienced sexual behaviours from parents and staff members. Secondary English teacher Danielle, who spoke on the condition of privacy, has experienced misogyny from boys during her decade of teaching, including one in a VCE, that is a Victorian Year 12 class, who would pretend to masturbate behind her back. I just remember thinking, I can't even turn my back to write on the board in a senior class, she said. Danielle has been pinned against the wall, pushed over in the classroom, and had instructions ignored by the boys. These are 15, 16, 17-year-old boys who are taller than me, bigger than me, she said. If this or any articles from today's program causes you or anyone you know of distress, call 1-800-RESPECT on 1-800-737-732 or Lifeline 131114. That was from page 20, Pupils Pack Mentality.
1: And staying on page 20, two arrested in huge drug raid, written by Aidan Hill. Two men have been remanded in custody after being arrested for drug trafficking after a large quantity of drugs, including a kilo of meth, cash and drug manufacturing equipment, were found at a property in Adelaide's northeast. Western District Volume Crime Section Detective searched a Manningham home on August 24, allegedly finding about 440 grams of methamphetamine, 87 grams of MDMA, 36 grams of ketamine, 750 grams of magic mushrooms, and more than $30,000 in cash. Police also found chemicals and equipment consistent with the manufacture of illicit drugs. The men, aged 47 and 50 from the address, were arrested and charged with multiple drug trafficking offences, while the 50-year-old was also charged with money laundering. A further search found 600 grams of methamphetamine, 157 suboxone films, along with more chemicals and equipment used in the manufacturing of methamphetamine, police will allege. Both men appeared in Adelaide Magistrates Court and were remanded in custody. And that was from page 20. Two arrested in huge drug raid.
0: And this unattributed article from page 18, males avoid carer roles. Frontline care work remains a heavily feminised industry, with men taking up just 20% of the workforce in Australia. New Monash University research found that barriers to men participation in this work were largely driven by structural and economic barriers, challenging long-standing assumptions that men avoid care work to maintain a masculine identity. The men were grappling with insecure hours, low wages, a labour market that's still shaped by gender assumptions, lead researcher Stephen Roberts said. That was from page 18, males avoid carer roles.
1: And from page 9, slap on wrist for Geelong, $140,000 fine for Teflon cats. And it's written by Josh Barnes, Jay Clark and Matilda McDermott. The AFL has been accused of leaving the door ajar for clubs to pursue waivers, avoiding the legal consequences of player injuries after Geelong was hit with a $140,000 fine for not lodging its secret agreement with Jake Colagasny. The Cats were hit with the fine on Thursday, which included $40,000 that was suspended last year after an AFL order into third-party deals. But AFL Commission Chairman and former Geelong President Craig Drummond and current Cats Chief Executive Steve Hocking avoided any personal sanction for their involvement in the saga. The league handed down the fine after independent KC James Peters investigated Geelong's dealings and determined the Cats breached AFL rules by not lodging the document with the league and not notifying the AFL Players Association. It was confirmed the Cats consulted extensively with the AFL, along with club doctors, insurers and Colagasny, before coming to the agreement, and Geelong told the AFL about its intention at least to enter into some kind of acknowledgement of risk document. The penalty came from not lodging the document, with Geelong President Grant McCabe describing club discussions with Colagasny as thorough and considered. Former AFLPA President and Richmond great Joel Bowden said that penalising the Cats for not lodging wasn't a clear deterrent to other clubs to not consider similar waivers. After the advertiser revealed the player agreement, it emerged that a VFL player had agreed to a similar document that was ticked off by the AFL. We know about the VFL player coming back, and now Geelong have done it. Then that is not the only two clubs that have had this conversation with the AFL, Bowden said. The AFL have said they are in communication with Geelong, and Geelong didn't lodge the paperwork, so they are only saying that they didn't know it was signed. They are going to admonish themselves, but hang on, you have been in communication with clubs on how to get players to sign waivers? It seems to me it's another option clubs will have going forward. League boss Andrew Dillon said Geelong did almost everything right in creating the document. It was a misunderstanding of the application of the rules, he said. Drummond was president of Geelong at the time of the waiver and apologised for the administrative failure. McCabe said the Cats accept in hindsight that the letter constituted a variation of Jake's playing contract and that it should have been lodged with the AFL and AFLPA. AFLPA Chief Executive James Gallagher has said the deal should not be repeated and the clubs has forced should not be repeated, and the league has forcefully told clubs they had to lodge any similar arrangements to be overseen by the AFL before any approval from HQ. And that was from page 9, slap on wrist for Geelong.
0: And now from page 24, going cold on low pay job ads. This article by Sasha Baltutis. A refrigerated transport company in South Australia has been slapped with a fine after a Fair Work Ombudsman found it was advertising illegal wage rates. It was among companies across Australia hit with fines in a crackdown on unlawful wage rates, with almost $132,000 in penalties issued in 2025-26. The Australian company, which Fair Work Ombudsman Anna Booth did not name, advertised for courier drivers to work for 3 days a week, including Saturdays, at $30 to $32 an hour, and listed an ABN as an essential requirement. On further investigations, inspectors found potential employees had been underpaid, as a driver would need to be an employee of the company and therefore entitled to higher Saturday rate. The business paid a $330 fine and received guidance from the ombudsman. Ms. Booth warned employers that the maximum fine the ombudsman could impose for advertising jobs at unlawfully low rates had increased since July 1. The maximum penalty is now $2,184 per contravention for an individual, or up to $10,920 per contravention for a company of any size, she said. That is even more incentive to get the ad right. the Ombudsman announced that renewed focus in the next year on advertisements that maybe incorrectly treat a worker as an independent contractor instead of an employee. A worker is considered a contractor or an employee depending on the amount of control a business has over work and how it is performed and how many hours of work are set. From page 24, going cold on low-pay job ads.
1: And now we turn back to page 8 with the stories titled A-List are now facing 24 charges in global ghost sting. And it's written by Sean Fuster. An Adelaide socialite, businessman and entrepreneur faces 24 charges arising from a global sting sparked by the encrypted app known as Ghost. On Thursday, Jack Park Sawyer faced Adelaide Magistrate Court for the first time since his strict home detention bail was relaxed. Mr. Sawyer was due to enter pleas to the charges, but his lawyer, Alex Scott, asked his arraignment be postponed. Yesterday I was provided with new information that has been filed and we don't yet have a sealed copy charging 28 counts, he said. We understand the existing counts 1 to 4 are going to be withdrawn, but the balance counts 5 to 28 will continue. We now need to read through the information, read through the brief of evidence, which is voluminous, and request further and better particulars from the prosecutors. Mr. Sawyer, 35, of Henley Beach, is a well-known businessman, entrepreneur, and staple of Adelaide's social scene, with his social media accounts a who's who of famous people. In September 2024, he was the first SA person arrested as part of a global organised crime bust involving the encrypted messaging app Ghost. Australian authorities alleged their part in Operation Kraken saw more than $150,000 in cash and 3 kilograms of methamphetamine seized across the country. Mr. Sawyer was charged with 1 count each of supporting a criminal organisation and dealing in proceeds of crime, money or property worth more than $100,000. On Thursday, a federal prosecutor confirmed her office would be withdrawing the first 4 counts against Mr. Sawyer and asked for leave to do so. Magistrate Ben Sales said that could not happen until the sealed copy of the charges had been formally lodged with the court. He adjourned Mr. Sauer's case until October to allow that to happen, excusing him from attending court that day and remanded him on bail to answer the charges in December. And that was from page 8. A-lister now facing 24 charges in global ghost sting. And the current time is 8:24 a.m.
0: And now we go to page 8. Dog's Miracle Rescue from Cliff Edge. This article by Karen Grace Prince. A dog's adventure turned into a 6-day nightmare after he became trapped on the sheer cliff edge at Mount Gambier's Blue Lake. His owner, Will Camellia, 18, was spending his weekend home from Melbourne when his dogs, Tyson and Otto, made a dash over the fence when their owners weren't looking on Sunday night. On Tuesday, police went to investigate a separate case at the bottom of the Blue Lake, a crater which is about 130 metres off the cliff, and found Otto keeping himself above water by hanging onto a log. There was no sign of Tyson, and Mr. Camellia feared the worst. The breakthrough came on Friday afternoon when Will's mother returned to the lake once more and finally heard a distant bark echoing from the crater. Emergency responders deployed thermal imaging technology and a drone, eventually spotting Tyson resting on a narrow bush-covered ledge 100 metres down from the steep face. After a two-hour operation, a firefighter rappelled down the cliff, cradling the exhausted but uninjured dog, and guided him back to the surface. From page 8, Dog's Miracle Rescue from Cliff Edge.
1: And now we turn to world news, with this story coming from page 27, titled CIA Chief Warns Putin in Rare Visit. It's unattributed, but comes from Washington. A highly unusual trip by the CIA director to Moscow this week was to warn Russia against any attack on NATO member states, US media has reported, after President Donald Trump sought to downplay the visit. The Wall Street Journal and CBS News reported CIA Director John Ratcliffe aimed to dissuade Russia from attacking NATO members amid US intelligence assessments that Moscow could seek to test the alliance. The journal specified that Russian President Vladimir Putin could test NATO with a limited assault in the next few years. The White House did not respond to requests for comment on the matter, and Mr. Trump said Mr. Radcliffe's visit to Moscow on Tuesday was semi-routine, implying that the intelligence chief was in the Russian capital to discuss the Ukraine war. He's there, very sort of semi-routine. I hate to disappoint people. We would like to see the war with Ukraine end, Mr. Trump said. Mr. Radcliffe is one of the highest-ranking US officials to visit Russia since its war with Ukraine started in 2022. His visit came amid an escalation in Moscow's offensive in Ukraine, with attacks this summer increasing the civilian death toll, while US brokered peace talks have stalled. Mr. Radcliffe also discussed the war with Iran, warning of additional sanctions if the Strait of Hormuz doesn't reopen to shipping traffic. The Kremlin said on Wednesday that Mr. Radcliffe had contacts with Russia's special services on his visit to Moscow, but did not meet Mr. Putin. Kremlin spokesman Dmitry Peskov said Mr. Putin was briefed on the talks, but refused to say whether the Ukraine war was raised. The last time a CIA director visited Moscow was in November 2021, when William Burns warned Russia against sending troops into Ukraine. Weeks later, the Kremlin launched its attack. And that was from World News page 27. World News from page 27. CIA chief warns Putin in rare visit.
0: And some more world news also from page 27, this unattributed article from Rome. Rich hunters paid for human safaris in the Balkan Wars. Rich hunters who paid to shoot paid to shoot women and children in Sarajevo in 1990s used the code word deer to refer to their human prey, a witness has claimed. The owner of a bed and breakfast in Trassi in northern Italy alleged she put up the hunters, who said they were well-dressed, rich and arrogant, as they travelled to take part in the Sarajevo safari. The Italian innkeeper, whose name has not been released, is the latest witness to step forward with the allegations that wealthy European hunters paid huge sums to Serbian fighters to join snipers killing Bosnians trapped in the besieged city of Sarajevo during the Balkan Wars. Other witnesses have claimed the hunters paid extras to shoot children and celebrated their kills late into the night with Serbian-held parts of Sarajevo before heading home. Magistrates in Italy are investigating the shootings using evidence in a recent book, called The Weekend Snipers, by Italian author Elzio Gavanzeni. They have so far interviewed four suspects. A parallel investigation is underway in Austria into suspected Austrian snipers and magistrates from across Europe that met in June, to coordinate their separate inquiries. According to Gavanzeni, the trusty innkeeper made her claims last week in a meeting with the author and Guido Savinia, a lawyer who is acting for the city and is supplying new witnesses' accounts to the Italian magistrates. She was working at the B&B in the early 90s and was used to hunters passing through to Croatia, who knew what animals to hunt in which seasons, the Times was told. Then she started to see rich and arrogant hunters arrive with expensive clothes, watches and rifles, who knew little about hunting. They said to her they would hunt deer, but she knew it was the wrong season. They then realised that a code for humans, as was revealed, they were planning to shoot women and kids in Sarajevo. And that was on page 27, Rich Hunters Paid for Human Safaris in the Balkan Wars.
1: And stay on page 27, Polka Dot Queen Dies. Tokyo. Japan's Yayoi Kusama, one of the world's most celebrated contemporary artists, has died aged 97, her company said on Thursday. The polka dot queen channeled hallucinations and battles with mental health into vibrant art featuring her trademark dots, nets and infinity motifs over a career spanning decades and continents. Throughout an extraordinary lifetime devoted entirely to artistic creation, Kusama pursued an internationally acclaimed career as a pioneering avant-garde artist whose creative practice encompassed visual art, performance, fiction and poetry. A statement said, announcing her death in a Tokyo hospital on August 14. She continued to paint until her final days, never setting aside her brush, and continued exploration of forever love and eternal soul, it added. Born in 1929 to a wealthy conservative family, Kasama began producing her unique signature art aged 10. One day, after seeing a tablecloth with a red flower pattern on a desk, I saw the same red flower pattern all over the ceiling, windows and pillars. It filled the room and covered my body, she wrote in her autobiography. After studying art in Japan, Kasama moved to the United States in the 1950s. And that's from page 27, Polka Dot Queen Dies. And we'll be back after a short break.
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0: And the last of our Adelaide traffic reports, of course, we have that earlier collision on Glen Onson Road at Fullerton near the Arkaba Hotel, and one that's just popped onto the screen, another vehicle accident on Duthy Street at Ferrerton Park. A car's been involved with a stationary pole there, so just be wary of that. The emergency services attending, and remember the speed limit of 25 past any emergency services. Now we go on to business from page 52. Price tag attracts buyers. Low-cost strategy keeps chains afloat. This article by Cameron McKillop. More Australians are shopping at Bunnings and Kmart despite cost of living pressures. On Thursday, Perth-based industrials and retail conglomerate Wesfarmers announced full-year profits came to $2.87 billion, down 1.8% compared with last year. Wesfarmers Managing Director Rob Scott said the company's plan to focus on low prices led to more Australians shopping with its brands. Bunnings and Kmart's group's everyday low prices continue to drive sales and earnings growth, he said. Disciplined execution of strategies helped offset cost pressures and delivered operational leverage across both businesses. Mr. Scott said keeping prices low would be an important part of business strategy going forward, recognising ongoing inflation impacts on households and businesses. While Australian consumers' demand remains resilient, cost of living pressures continue to affect many households across the economy, he said. Uncertainty regarding the outlook for inflation, house prices, interest rates and tax settings are affecting consumer sentiment, while higher costs of doing business are weighing on business confidence and spending. Once again, Bunnings did the heavy lifting, with earnings up by 5.1% to $2.455 billion. Kmart Group earnings rose 6% to $1.11 billion, while sales grew 2.8% to $11.7 billion. Offsetting an otherwise strong result was Officeworks, with earnings slumping 22.2% to $165 million. Total group revenue rose 3.4% to $47.27 billion in the year to June 30th, while earnings before interest and tax, excluding significant items, increased to 7.3% to $4.49 billion. Wesfarmers will pay shareholders a $1.20 dividend on October the 7th. From page 52, price tag attracts buyers.
1: And remaining on page 52, this article's title, "It's a Bonus Even as Profits Drop," and it's written by Robin Ironside. Qantas has minimised the hit from the war in the Middle East and its effect on jet fuel prices, reporting a $2.06 billion underlying profit for the 2026 financial year, down 14%. The conflict is estimated to have cost the group $420 million, essentially all fuel-related, given the $492 million increase in its fuel bill. Qantas canned a $150 million share buyback in response and announced the phase-out of its thirstiest aircraft, the flagship A380, from mid-2028. With the airline confirming it is exploring plans to outsource hundreds of jobs to India, Chief Executive Vanessa Hudson said transformation remained a priority, though automation, digitisation and artificial intelligence. "With cost pressures set to continue, transformation will help us manage these increases and keep delivering for our customers and our people, including through the use of technology and AI," Ms. Hudson said on Thursday. And we're now on page 53. All business segments other than Qantas Loyalty felt the sting of higher fuel prices, with Qantas International earnings falling 38% to $371 million and Qantas Domestic down to $907 million from $1.05 billion. Jetstar escaped with a 6% fall in earnings to $723 million, while the loyalty segment grew from $556 million to $625 million, helped by continuing strong engagement in the frequent flyer program. Despite Qantas missing its financial scorecard target for executive bonuses by $36 million of underlying profit before tax, the group earned $2.064 billion but needed $2.1 billion to qualify. The board exercised its discretion to reward those eligible with a 25% payout on that measure. For CEO Vanessa Hudson, that resulted in a $672,000 short-term bonus, lifting her total remuneration for the year a modest 1.5% to $6.4 million. All other executives other than Qantas International CEO Cam Wallace saw their remuneration go backwards slightly. Mr. Wallace, whose division suffered the biggest fall in earnings, increased his pay by more than $1 million to $3.14 million. The arrival of more new aircraft in the years ahead, including A350-1000ULRs, A321XLRs and more 787-9s, would allow Qantas to start retiring its fleet of four-engine A380s in just 2 years' time, it confirmed on Thursday. And that was paid from pages 52 and 53. It's a bonus, even as profits drop.
0: Also from page 52, lie back and think of Qantas, the new luxury business class offering. This article by William Elliott. Qantas passengers will be able to lie flat in business class on a single-aisle aircraft as the airline rolls out a major cabin upgrade across its future fleet. The airline has unveiled a new business suite for 16 Airbus A321XLR aircraft due to begin arriving in 2028. The planes are expected to operate longer domestic services, including transcontinental routes to and from Perth, plus short and medium haul international flights. Suites will be arranged in a one-to-one angled herringbone configuration, giving every business passenger direct aisle access, a lie-flat bed and a sliding privacy door. Qantas narrow-body fleet have traditionally used reclining business class seats rather than the lie-flat products on larger, long-haul aircraft. Qantas Chief Executive Vanessa Hudson said investment reflected growing demand for premium travel. "Investing in new aircraft is one of the most significant ways we can enhance the flying experience," she said. "These new suites are another step in that journey." Each A321 XLR business suite will include a 19-inch, that is 48 centimetres, entertainment screen, wireless and USB-C charging storage for laptop and personal items, and fast, free Wi-Fi. The airline has also unveiled an updated business suite for the additional Boeing 787-9 Dreamliners on order. Each aircraft will carry 42 business suites with sliding privacy doors in a first for the Qantas Dreamliner. That was on page 52. Lie back and think of Qantas, the new luxury business class offering.
1: And now to page 53, Bethler Group's $40 million plea to survive Christmas. And this article is written by David Ross and Ben Wilmot. A judge has heard how wounded property player Bethler Group has presented administrators with a complex cleanup operation with 542 companies, billions in secured loans, hundreds of projects and massive unpaid bills. In an urgent court hearing on Thursday, lawyers for restructured firm Tenio were granted relief from reporting obligations around Bethler Group as they attempt to resuscitate the affordable home builder. But the New South Wales Supreme Court heard Bethler Group needed $40 million in new cash to make it through to Christmas. Each month, Bethler Group must pay its 349 staff around $3.3 million, plus the needs of its army of subcontractors. This comes as documents revealed Bethler Group spent 3 days planning its end before the collapse, with papers charting how the developer tried to manage the fallout. Lawyers for Tenio told a court Bethler Group had slipped into administration with 220 current projects spread across Sydney, Melbourne and regional New South Wales. Of these, 45 are under construction with almost 2,000 houses and apartments underway. Across its site, Bethler had plans to build almost 15,000 homes. But court documents show the company was so stretched it owed $400,000 in unpaid bills on its Sydney headquarters, with Tenco administrators still seeking to unravel its complex web of companies, loans and leases. In an urgent hearing in the New South Wales Supreme Court, Justice Ashley Black and Bethler Group risked Justice Ashley Black said Bethler Group risked liquidation without administrators being given relief to attempt to revive the developer. It fell into administration on Tuesday, pointing to a collapse in demand for new homes alongside a rise in costs in the wake of the Albanese government budget tax intervention. But lenders to Bethler Group have long prepared for its collapse, with Centuria Bass Chief Executive David Giffen noting the private credit player had put in place controls around the developer in December 2025 amid concerns. Mr. Giffen said this came after signing deals to refinance a key part of its credit stack. He said this was to ensure that the controls were in place in relation to ensuring those key contractors were on site completing the work that needed to be completed. Liquidators have since warned lenders to Bethler Group that the developer is in dire need of financial support, with at least $20 million needed to survive the next 4 weeks. And that was from page 53, Bethler Group's $40 million plea to survive Christmas.
0: And now we go to some sport from page 76. Power coaching boss leaves Alberton. Collins departs the Power. Director of coaching leaves after 1 year at the club. This article by Simeon Thomas Wilson. Port Adelaide director and coaching Andy Collins is leaving Alberton, heading back to Melbourne after just one season at the Power. The Power announced on Thursday that Collins came to the club from Hawthorn to provide Josh Carr with experience in his first season as a senior coach at Alberton, and was leaving for personal and private reasons. Collins, who was head of development at the Hawks and also coached Williamstown in the VFL and West Adelaide in the Sandfell, spent a year away from his family in Melbourne and said he hoped he would remain in football in some capacity. "I've thoroughly enjoyed my time at Port Adelaide and I'm pleased for my contribution to the program," Collins said. "It's been great to work with the coaching group and help Josh in his development as senior coach. I need to return to Melbourne due to private and personal reasons, but I thank Port Adelaide for the opportunity. This is a great football club made up of great people, and I have had made lifelong friendships. While I like to stay involved in football, I have qualifications and experience that also provide for opportunities outside of football. Carr thanked Collins for his work in 2026. Andy has provided me with outstanding support throughout my first season as senior coach, Carr said. To have someone with his experience to act as a sounding board has been very beneficial to me and other coaches. We thank Andy for his contribution and wish him and his family all the very best for the next chapter. Because the power of former senior coaches in Ben Rutten, footy boss, Stuart Dew, senior assistant in the football department, it might look at not having a director of coaching next year. More changes to the coaching setup at Alberton are expected in the coming days. And that was from page 76, Power Coaching Boss Leaves Alberton.
1: And out of the back page, titled Learn Notice, written by Matt Turner. Adelaide Keyed forward Darcy Fogarty has echoed his coach that the club is better placed going into this season's finals than 12 months ago, despite finishing five spots lower on the ladder. Crows mentor Matthew Nix held that view before its round 22 game because of the lessons learned from the team's straight sets finals exit as minor premier in 2025. Fogarty backed it up after Adelaide avoided a wildcard playoff by finishing sixth last week. I think we're a little bit more mature now. We've had a little bit more adversity throughout the year, so we've had to grow and develop through that, Fogarty told this masthead. We've got a lot of lessons through the back half of this year compared to last year. And I'm now reading from page 76. It's quite a mature group that are learning on the grow and are starting to implement those lessons. Fogarty was arguably in career best form when he was suspended for striking Sydney's Harry Cunningham in round 19, kicking 15 goals across 4 weeks. The 26-year-old returned with two majors in the loss to Fremantle in Perth a fortnight ago before slotting 3-2 in the 56-point home triumph over GWS on Saturday night. Retiring veteran Taylor Walker booted 6 in his minor round swan song, while fellow tall forward Riley Thilthorpe kicked 3-4. Adelaide posted its highest score of the season, 157, while moving the ball more aggressively than against Fremantle or earlier in the campaign. We wanted to have balance when we play tempo and control the ball a little bit, then utilise the corridor when it opens up, Fogarty said. We wanted to look for it a little bit more this week. The Crows were told about Melbourne's loss to the Western Bulldogs pre-game and the prospect of booking an elimination final if they won. Adelaide's 9-1 opening term on Saturday night set the scene for a party atmosphere as the team celebrated Walker's stellar career. It was unreal, especially for the occasion, Fogarty said. I thought the crowd were unbelievable. Tex definitely put on a show for the crowd. To execute what we wanted was really pleasing. The Crows will host the highest ranked wildcard winner on next Saturday night. And that was from the back page and page 76, Fogarty, Crows wiser a year on.
0: And this unattributed article from page 78, Live Golf to lay off majority of staff. Live Golf will lay off the majority of its staff next week under drastic reforms intended to keep the Breakaway Tour afloat next year, a spokeswoman said on Thursday. The layoffs come after Live Golf lost the deep-pocketed Saudi investors that had spent a reported $5 billion US over several years to lure many top stars from the golf's PGA Tour. The funding from Saudi Arabia's public investment fund, known as the PIF, came to an abrupt end following last weekend's Indianapolis LIV seasonal final event, when LIV officials said the 2.0 version of the tour will re-emerge under new investments next season with a shorter schedule and reduced prize money. This remains deeply uncertain. The funding commitment announcement by PIF earlier this year will reach its conclusion. As a result, we are scaling back operations as we transition to the next chapter of LIV Golf and work towards making LIV 2.0 a reality, said the LIV spokeswoman in a statement. This week, we informed many of our colleagues that their employment under LIV 1.0 will end in the first week of September. We are grateful to employees for their hard work and dedication in building LIV Golf. We remain committed to supporting these persons affected by the transition. LIV Golf currently has an agreement in place with an unnamed prospective new lead investor and is offering players significant equity stakes in the tour. It is also seeking further minority investors with a goal of sealing a new structure by the end of next month. A limited number of staff will be retained next month, while LIV hopes to bring back many employees at a later date if the transactions are sealed, a source familiar with the matter told the AFP. But the future of the tour will depend on its ability to retain big draw players. The current LIV roster includes Bryson DeChambeau, John Rahm, Cameron Smith and Sergio Garcia. Widespread reports have linked several LIV stars with potential returns to the PGA Tour and other series through the PGA this week. Sedits currently had no plans to offer LIV players a pathway back. Speaking at LIV's season-ending Indianapolis event, DeChambeau said that he was proud of what the tour had achieved and said that he had great thoughts of what could happen next year. But on Monday, they published a post on Instagram, photos of several LIV victories with the caption, "It was a good run." From page 78, LIV Golf to lay off majority of staff.
1: And now to page 67, Bryce Fun Redemption, written by Michael Randall. The moment the buzzer signalled Adelaide's NBL 26 Grand Final heartbreak, veteran input John Jenkins knew he wanted to return to chase redemption. A late arrival to the 36ers as a replacement import last campaign, the 35-year-old former NBA sharpshooter became an instant smash hit in the team's locker room. The players even wore "I got John Jenkins on my team" t-shirts and hit it off with superstar Bryce Cotton. His professionalism, character and experience became highly valued, and that, coupled with his knockdown shooting ability and basketball IQ, convinced new coach Trevor Gleeson to re-sign Jenkins for a second stint at the rising NBL powerhouse. "From the day that we lost, I told the front office that I wanted to be back and have another go at it," Jenkins said. "There were other options for him at other teams, but nothing that I wanted at all, really, besides to come back here. And it took us a good month and a half to make things happen, but it's amazing, and it's my first time ever playing overseas and coming back for a second time. My relationship with Bryce played a big part, and going that deep into the finals and just the league in general, I had so much fun competing every night. It's a very, very high level, and that's what I wanted to be a part of." And so the 193-centimetre fitness freak returned to a largely settled roster, and to say he is hungry to get back on the floor and play meaningful games is an understatement, as he eyes next Thursday pre-season tip-off against Illawarra in Bendigo at the Code Sports NBL Blitz. "I can't wait. I'm definitely in shape and ready to go," Jenkins said. "The chemistry has already been amazing. With the crowd and everything, it's a little bit different, so having that dynamic will be good. We've been going at each other for weeks. We're definitely ready to play against somebody else." Entering his 15th season as a pro, Jenkins can already see something special in the squad, just in the intensity of their training battles. "I've been on a bunch of teams in my career, and this is the most intense I've ever had to practice," he said. "It's high level, and right now it's just the standard." Jenkins praised Gleeson, the five-time NBL championship coach, headhunted by the Sixers to help them get over the grand final hump. "Communication's been amazing from day one from Trevor," he said. "I'm loving the preparation, attention to detail, the on-court film work, everything he's brought to the team has been seamless." And that was from page 67, Bryce Fun Redemption.
0: From page 77, Stick sees blue skies ahead. "Crows a dangerous team," said Carlton and Glenelg great. This article by Matt Turner. Carlton champion Stephen Kernahan has held his former side's unbelievable turnaround under Josh Fraser, but thinks Melbourne's rise has been the best story of the year. And the South Australian great believes Adelaide are dangerously entering the major round fuelled by the retirement of club legend Taylor Walker. The Blues climbed from a 1-8 start culminates in a wildcard playoff against the Demons, which has exceeded expectations in coach Stephen King's first season. Fraser has been similar influenced at Carlton, winning 11 and drawing one of his 14 matches since Michael Voss resigned in May. Kernahan was hopeful the Blues could make a fairy tale run to end the 31-year-old flag drought, saying he wanted to celebrate a new success as the Premiership reunions. But the 87 and 95 grand final winning skipper expected beating high-scoring Melbourne at the MCG on Saturday would be difficult in itself. The 14 weeks under Fraser has been unbelievable, said Kernahan, who was in Adelaide as part of the AFL Premiership Cup Tour. The last three games, they've looked pretty good, but it's a new season in the finals. Melbourne is a great side and they're probably the best story of the year. They've scored and played well and they weren't an attacking side previously. Kernahan said Fraser had released the shackles since Voss stepped aside. We were playing well early, but just couldn't close the game, said the former Blues president, who kicked a club record of 738 goals from 251 matches from the club from 1986 to 1997. We'd be five goals ahead, and the opponents would kick seven goals and beat us. And I couldn't understand that. That's a confidence thing. If I knew what was going on in the players' head, we'd be geniuses. Josh Fraser is a great development with players, and we can see that already. Kernahan was effusive in his praise of the Blue rising star Jagger Smith, who bounced back from a serious knee injury that wrecked his debut season. He's got time, and not many people have it. I really like how Jagger plays, and he's really good, a humble kid. Asked what he thought about the AFL expanding the finals to 10 teams by adding a wild card playoff, Kernahan said, "As soon as we benefited, I loved it. And one day we'll be trying to get 20 teams, so it's probably a best step forward and getting everyone used to it. The Blues look like they might play the Crows on the road until the last weekend of results." Kernahan said Adelaide was a dangerous side that would benefit from a straight set round exit 12 months ago and potentially Walker's retirement announcement. All of the stuff can build and help. And that was from page 77, Sticks, Seas, Blues, Skies Ahead.
1: And that was our last story from today's Advertiser newspaper. The current temperature in Adelaide is 15 degrees with an expected top of 21, with the current temperature in Darwin 26 with an expected high today of 34. Thank you for tuning in to our daily news breakfast program. We've enjoyed bringing it to you. I'm Bronwyn Amos, and reading with me today was John Anderson, and I've been your panel operator for the program. The time is just before 9 a.m. Please stay tuned for Studio One, which is coming up next, with National Press live from our Adelaide studios at 10 a.m. This program is heard regularly at this time here on Vision Australia Radio in Adelaide, at VA Radio on digital, and online at varadio.org, broadcasting in Darwin and Adelaide. 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
11: This week, those of us in the low vision community all have friends with albinism. 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
10: I have a chat with Elizabeth and Martin Beals from the Albinism Fellowship of Australia about sun lotion, stereotypes and support needs for the most visual condition in the blind world.
11: As we always say at this point, please do get in touch with the show whether you have experience of any of the issues covered on this week's episode of Studio One or if you think there's something we should be talking about. You never know, your story and insight may help someone who's dealing with something similar.
10: You can contact us via email, studio1@visionaustralia.org. That's studio1@visionaustralia.org.
11: Or, of course, you can jump into our WhatsApp group by using the link in the podcast notes.
10: G'day, Lizzie. How's it going?
11: Yes, very good. And yourself, Sam?
10: I'm fine on this somewhat rainy day. We've had this remarkable lot of fine weather. And now it's just decided to turn it all around and dump a swimming pool of water on the whole city of Adelaide.
11: So, I know, and just when you thought winter had its last hurrah, right?
10: Indeed. So, yes, it was a bit challenging getting in today. It's just the way that it is. I understand you've been having your own little frustrations as well. You have a sick relative?
11: I do, and I mean, it's never fun having a sick relative, but what makes it all the worse is the fact that I can't just get into a car and drive down there. I either have to book an Uber or get a support worker. Mm-hmm. So either way, it's going to cost me money. And even if I could get down there, what could I do? I just feel so powerless sometimes being blind, not being able to help the people I love. I mean, if he's unwell, it's one thing because he lives with me. I can make his appointments. I can do all that sort of stuff. It's in my own house. But when it's someone that lives like half an hour away from me, it makes things a bit tough.
10: It makes things tricky under a lot of things. And this is when people do talk about the difference between an obvious disability and a societal disability, because we do rely so much on the car. If the public transport was better, then maybe, yeah, you'd have the ability to simply pop in and help somebody out. But we don't. We are confined to barracks, as it were, unless we want to make quite deliberate plans. We'll probably be looking at covering that particular topic in a future show again as well.
11: Yes. Look, the public transport isn't too bad, but if you wanted to get there in any sort of a hurry, it wouldn't work.
10: Exactly right. And yes, that's our life. We can't be in a hurry. I understand also you've been getting up to a bit of baking recently. I have some biscuits sitting in my bag there, which I'm yet to try.
11: Yes, I will warn you, Sam, you're going to need a lot of water. They are quite moisture wicking, the peanut butter and choc chip. I actually found this recipe on ChatGPT last year. I said that I had these ingredients and helped me make a choc chip peanut butter brownie or cookie. And I've been using this recipe to make those cookies ever since, and it's never failed me. They are excellent. So at least now I can eat my feelings.
10: Indeed. So, yes, if you're on the WhatsApp group now, which we've now got another five or so people that have joined us recently, then, yes, you can post an order. So it's Lizzie's new business, isn't it?
11: Oh, thanks a lot, Sam. Yeah, sure. Just post an order and I'll post you some rather stale chocolate peanut butter cookies. No worries.
10: Especially the few people that have actually joined us from the United States as well. So
11: Yeah, I don't know how you're going to get your cookies, but, I mean, good luck.
10: Good luck with the customs and excise as well. Anyway, also, so something else that has happened recently is the reforms to the NDIS bill have gone through. So we've got interesting times coming up ahead, I think.
11: Yeah, and quite a bit to talk about based on how things go in the future, I think.
10: Well, yes, and one of the big effects being that the services that we do use and that blind and vision impaired people use more than probably the other disability groups is the out of the social budget.
11: Yeah, and as we know, that's looking to get cut. So, I mean, we've already heard horror stories prior to this bill being passed, but now that it has been passed, I think we can look forward to hearing more.
10: If you can say looking forward.
11: Right? And I don't mean looking forward in its positive sense. I mean looking forward in a bad way. You know, I think we can probably expect that we're going to hear some more horror stories.
10: And fights. I mean, that's what inevitably happens is when things are cut back, then people will fight back. So one of those groups, however, is the Albinism Fellowship of Australia, and they're having a conference soon. So, well, without further ado, let's cross to, well, me. So in about a week's time, the Albinism Fellowship of Australia is going to be holding its biannual conference. I've got that right, haven't I?
3: Yes.
10: Okay. And it's a good excuse for us here on Studio One to look at a condition that is, ironically enough, one of the most visual in the blind and vision impaired spectrum. So I welcome to Studio One today Elizabeth and Martin Beals from the Albinism Fellowship of Australia. Hello, welcome to Studio One.
3: Hi, Sam. It's lovely to be. It's good to be here.
10: So I'm going to start off with a interesting question, and that is the term albino offensive?
3: It's actually quite an interesting question because a lot of people will say yes. And a lot of the people who say yes

0: Oh, right. Okay. And I also have been to America to the sister conferences over there, and they call each other albino, albino.
1: Yep.
0: And I learned then that it's not a dangerous word. It's not, and you know, it's not a hurtful word, but I absolutely appreciate that most people prefer the term person with albinism. So,
1: it's an interesting thing. I mean, also you've got the situation where as people with a disability, we can get away with calling each other some stuff that the able-bodied community can't.
0: Yes, very true, very true.
1: So maybe tell us a little bit about yourself, because you've got an interesting sort of story as far as you and your relationship with your eye condition and your condition in general, because it's not just an eye condition, is it?
0: No, it's not. So oculocutaneous albinism, the oculo is the eyes, the cutaneous is the skin. So it affects the eyes, the skin and the hair. And basically albinism is an inability to produce melanin. So therefore, as you said earlier, it is very visual. It is very alba, very white. And usually the vision is in the legally blind range. Many of my friends with albinism have canes and have guide dogs and things like that. I actually have, for the albinism community, I have reasonably good vision. I'm actually very good vision. And so I remember I was at school, I think I was in grade two, and there was another grade two girl, and she was albino, and like I was really horrified that people thought I had it as well, because there's no way. She pulled books really close to her face. Mm-hmm. Her eyes moved around. There was just absolutely no way. When people said, "Do you have that as well?" I said, "Nah." And even as a teenager, I would in my memory go back to her and go, "No, I don't have it because I'm not like that." And then when I was 40, I went and saw an optometrist here in Adelaide, and he was talking about something or other, and he said, "But of course you've got to be used to that with your albinism." And I said, "My what?" And he said, "Yep." And I was quite upset with him and said, "No, I don't have that. I've been told by dermatologists, ophthalmologists, optometrists, heaps of people that I actually, nobody's ever told me that I have it before." He said, "Well, here's a photo of the back of your eye, the retina, and here's a photo of your husband's. Can you tell the difference? This is albinism. I'd need nothing more than this photo to tell you you have albinism." So at that age, I then went through, oh, my goodness, all those people who were bullying me and saying all those things were actually right all that time. I was able to just shake it off and go, it's not me. And so then I reached out to the Albinism Fellowship of Australia and I said, "Look, this is really weird, but I don't even know if I have albinism because someone just told me I do." And then I met them, some of them, and went, "Yeah, I definitely do. I'm just not. I really only get nystagmus when I'm tired, like the wobbly eyes when I'm tired, and the strabismus when I'm stressed, or the strabismus is one eye wandering off." Mm-hmm. We call it the mad eye moody, just does whatever it wants. And that's usually when I'm tired or stressed as well. So other than that, it was just – and my optometrist now says he thinks that nobody mentioned it to me before because they all assumed I knew.
1: Oh, of course.
0: I said, "Well, that would be – that makes perfect sense." They would look at me and go, "She knows." So nobody ever said albinism until he brought up the word. So there you go. So, yes, that's my introduction to the albinism world.
1: I suppose it's kind of a spectrum in some ways, because I've known some people in the past and you look at them straight away and it's like, oh – Yes, that's definitely the case. But some people aren't quite as pale, or have found ways of looking, so for want of a better word, more normal, as it were.
0: Yeah, there is. Albinism is a spectrum. You cannot, when you met one person with albinism, you've met one person with albinism. There is a huge spectrum. There's also a type of albinism that is only ocular, so it only affects the eyes. So the skin and the hair, they're actually darker hair and darker skin, dark blonde kind of. And racial things come in, you know, there's a reddish yellow colour as well to the hair. And so absolutely it's on a spectrum. And even within the same, you know, oculocutaneous albinism, OCA, even within that there are different types. So there's people who have extremely poor vision and people who have reasonable vision and everything in between, absolutely everything in between.
1: So if you don't mind me asking, how much can you see?
0: I can see quite well. It's hard to ask because you don't know what you don't know. But
1: would you be legally blind or?
0: No, absolutely not.
1: Oh, okay.
0: Absolutely not. I think I'm corrected to 620.
1: Okay.
0: When I have my glasses on. So 620, 680. I think it's 620. In saying that, I still can't read any of those signs on your wall.
1: Mm.
0: And things

0: and I still have the problems with things far away, and still what I say to people is the vision in albinism, it's not blurry, it's indistinct.
1: Mm.
0: And it's like looking at a newspaper photo of somebody with a T-shirt on with a logo and you can't read the logo. You blow that picture up to try and read the logo. All you're getting is the blurry logo bigger. You don't see what the logo is. So that's pretty much what and so I have glasses because I also have astigmatism and it fixes that. It doesn't really help the vision at all.
1: I understand that. My eye condition is actually quite similar. These glasses do not actually correct much of my vision. They help me to focus.
0: Yeah.
1: So
0: I see better. I just feel better. Like my muscles aren't working quite so hard to see. But yeah, they're definitely for the astigmatism. And that's why you may find people with albinism who refuse to wear glasses or don't wear glasses or contacts or anything because they go, well, why? Like, yeah.
1: Well, they don't. Yeah,
0: it all does help a bit, but quite a few. I mean, I refused to wear them till I was quite a reasonable age as well. So.
1: Oh, vanity.
0: No, I just didn't. I didn't think I needed them.
1: Oh, okay. Yeah. Yep.
0: Refused to go to an optometrist, mind you, but told myself I didn't need them.
1: One of the observations we made when we were off air is what I find interesting is. There are many people who would never have met somebody with albinism. It's I read on the internet, it's something like 0.6% of the world's population has the condition. But I've probably encountered more people with this condition than I can count in my life as someone with a vision impairment, because every second person you seem to meet happens to have that condition. So the first two people I met were in year one at primary school, and that was Clay and Maria Laxton. They were from Darwin. And since then, numerous people have come through. But it's not that common for members of the general public to have come across people like yourself or people like my friends Clay and Maria.
0: Absolutely true. It says 1 in 17. I think it's 1 in 10,000 or something like that, more likely in Australia. And we have had people come to our conferences at the age of 50 or 60 who've never met another person with albinism. So even within the albinism community itself, you know, Australia's a big place.
1: Mm.
0: And so, yeah, if you're remote or rural or anything like that, then no, you're not going to necessarily. And people in the community have different attitudes as well. I mean, I've had I call it the Hey Ethel effect, where somebody walked up, called their friend over and said, look, it's an albino, blah, blah, blah, in the middle of the street. And I have people ask me, do you have albinism or are you albino and stuff like that. So I don't think and also because we're not the stereotype, we're not straw kind of white hair with pink eyes. That's not who we are. And so they look at us and go, no. And I do have people correct me, no, you don't, because you don't have pink eyes. And yeah, it's really interesting.
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1: You must get some looks when you have, say, the conference on and there's a whole bunch of you together.
0: Oh, heck yes. Oh, my goodness, yes. If we walk down the street together, you do see people doing double takes all the time. It's hilarious. I love it. It's hilarious.
3: Yeah.
0: And I actually, we sponsored a little girl in China who had albinism, and I went over to her orphanage and met her and went for a walk with her on my shoulders, and people were coming out of their shops to take photos of me with her, because, again, even over there, they just, yeah, it was such a surprise to see it.
1: So talking about the conference and the AFA, so maybe you can tell us a little bit about what the fellowship does and your part in it.
0: Yep. I'm actually the president of the Albinism Fellowship of Australia. We are 20 years old this year. And we generally offer information and support for people with albinism. Quite often when a family has a baby diagnosed, they get their first visit with an ophthalmologist who says, so your baby's going to be legally blind and you just blah, whatever. And all they hear is blind. They don't understand the definition of legally blind just being for NDIS, just being for you know, it's just a place marker basically. And so they're devastated and they ring us up, and so we have a counselling line, and people ring us up and they'll quite often say, you know, my baby's going to be blind. And so there's a lot of work we do just educating teachers and schools and things like that if they're getting students, and helping parents navigate school with their children as well. You know, how do I set up, talk to my teacher about setting up the classroom? How do I introduce my child to a class of kids who don't know anything about albinism? And we have state get-togethers. So we have state reps all around Australia, and they host morning teas or lunches or get-togethers around the place. And basically we're just a network of supporting people, and we're trying to do a lot more advocacy work. All of our people are volunteers. There is not one paid person. And at the moment we're trying to do advocacy with sunblock, trying to get sunblock on PBS, or at least somehow getting it a bit cheaper, because we go through a lot of sunblock in the summer.
1: I could understand
0: that, yes. Because the sun just burns, and, you know, I can be reapplying every 20 minutes if I'm in the sun. So there's a lot of sunblock. So we're doing a lot of advocacy. We're trying to get involved in some research and all that sort of stuff as well. So we've grown into a little bit of maturity where we're trying to do a lot of external things as well now.
1: Well, that's the thing. So, I mean, a friend of mine has told me that he pretty much once a year or so goes and gets a skin test.
0: Yep.
1: And usually there's some form of melanoma or something like that he's got to get removed. And that's just part of life for him nowadays. It doesn't matter how much sunblock he puts on. It just happens. It's the only other choice is essentially to live the life of a vampire and spend your entire time indoors.
0: It is. I mean, we're incredibly fortunate nowadays that it's a lot more, especially with Australia, it's a lot more accepted to slip, slop, slap. And so wearing long sleeves and wearing rashies and wearing hats and all that sort of stuff is a lot more accepted. But, yeah, we do still, you know, the back of the neck, the ears, the nose, all those things still need to be covered up.
1: Maybe you can tell our listeners what the best sunblock is, because no. I'm sure you'd all be experts in that one.
0: No, it's actually interesting because we have lots of discussions. We have a closed Facebook page, and there's a lot of discussions on there because somebody will recommend one and they'll go, oh, no, my kids came out in blisters with that. Oh, no.
1: Right.
0: And so it's really hard to pinpoint which is the best one. And really, and once you get over, I think it's 30 plus, there's not a lot of difference in the coverage and stuff. But I've tried heaps of different types of sunblocks as well. I usually buy whatever's on special, but if there are a lot of people with sensitive skin and things like that who need to be a little bit more protective, but we do go through a lot of sunblock.
1: So the AFA one of the big things really would be just normalizing what it is like to have albinism, I'm guessing. I mean, that's what – so there's always someone on tap to sort of give you advice or sympathize?
0: Absolutely, yes. And we do a lot of the empathy and the counselling and the talking people through it. And we have a lot of young people who struggle at school with bullying and things like that. So, you know, they don't come to us, but their parents do, or, you know, we're able to assist in lots of ways with that sort of thing as well.
1: So you already said Australia, because of its warm climate, is perhaps not the best place to have your condition. Are there other considerations? Because the people I talked about at school, they were Indigenous.
0: Right.
1: And so, yes, their parents were Aboriginal.
0: Yep.
1: And, of course, they were whiter than I was, as it were.
0: Yeah.
1: Is there any particular cultures, even in Australia, where it's not a good thing to have albinism?
0: Not so much in Australia. But that's an interesting point, because we've tried several times to reach out to the Indigenous community to see how we can help them with people with albinism. That's, again, one of the things we're trying to do more work in advocating and just education in that area as well. If you had albinism in Africa, it would be a very, very different story. People over there are, you know, maimed and killed for their skin and their hair, because witch doctors say that the skin, hair and anything of somebody with albinism is good luck. You're a politician,
1: right.
0: you're whatever, it's considered good luck. And so they live quite often in fear of their lives. So, you know, I'm actually thankful I was born in Australia.
1: I can imagine that. On a related topic, what is the most ridiculous myth you've ever heard about albinos?
0: The pink eye one is, I'm really over that one. I've heard that a lot of times. And actually the vampire things comes up as well. And I don't know, there's a lot out there that are just ridiculous, but it is the misconception of how we look. And movies don't help. On The Matrix, there were two albino brothers standing up on a truck or a bus or something shooting. Well, I'm sorry, we can't shoot. We haven't got the balance to stand on top of a truck. And, you know, so the myth busting is what we try to do as well.
1: So let's talk about the conference itself.
0: Yes.
1: So it's coming up next week. What are the exact dates and where?
3: It's actually in Adelaide. Mm-hmm. We're holding in Adelaide this year. And it's from Friday the 4th through to Sunday the 6th of September. And it's going to be at the Grand Chancellor Hotel in Hindley Street.
1: People can still nominate and still register?
3: Yes. Registrations are still open. So the best place to go there is to the AFA website, which is albinismaustralia.org.
1: Okay, and we'll definitely include those details in our show notes as well. So this is once every 2 years?
0: Yeah, I think, is it biennial or biannual? I always get confused, but it's every 2 years.
1: Yep. So are there? Do we have any prominent guests or anything to look forward to there?
0: We have an Adelaide ophthalmologist who is very respected within the albinism community here, Deepa Taranath. She will be speaking about, obviously, ophthalmology and, you know, nystagmus surgery and all those sorts of things. And she's bringing a functional vision worker to talk about kids and develop the eye development and going to school and how the functional vision can help there. So they are on that side, but we've got some other speakers doing.
3: We've actually got a functional vision specialist. But we've also got an occupational therapist that's coming. The conference is, we're actually not calling it a conference.
0: We aren't.
3: It's actually called AFAFest, which is AFA, Albinism Fellowships Australia Festival. And we're actually focusing a lot more. Yes, we've got the technical scientific side of things there, but obviously they're helping. And the other thing is building up the network and friendship. Mm-hmm. As Elizabeth said, it's sometimes people come along and it's the first time that they've never met someone with albinism. We've actually got quite a few registered that have children who are less than 12 months old. And to them, this is going to be the first time. We're building up the friendship, and I think there's going to be a lot of tears, but there's going to be, it's going to be a really good sessions with just talking and the fellowship, I think, too. I think that's the big thing.
0: Well, we have someone coming to talk about building resilience in children, and will also talk to the children and the teenagers about how to develop that in yourself. And we have somebody to talk about self-defense and teach the teenagers a bit of self-defense, because if you don't have peripheral vision and you can't always recognize the facial expression on the person walking towards you, you can be caught out. And so some self-defense tricks and things will happen there as well. And, we've got a couple of other.
3: Yeah, we've got
0: a blind sport.
3: Blind sports coming in.
1: Okay, yes, so I can sympathise with that as a Paralympian myself. Just a question without notice. Is the condition hereditary?
0: Yes, it is genetic. It's autosomal recessive, which means it's not on the sex gene, so it affects male and female, and it's recessive, meaning both parents need to be carriers. And then every pregnancy has a 1 in 4 chance of producing albinism. Yesterday I did a session with some high school kids, and we play a game where we roll some dice and they work out the carrier or the mutated gene. And it's really interesting that you can get, for children, people posing as children, 4, all are carriers or all are have the condition depending on the roll of the dice. So it is absolutely it's genetic hereditary. And interesting that, so therefore if a family of 2 kids only have carrier genes, the family don't actually know they have albinism.
1: Right.
0: And then the next generation, one of those carriers may partner with somebody else who's a carrier. They have a child with albinism, and everybody goes, well, it must be from your side because it's not from ours. We don't know about this. And it's in both sides of the family. It's just been
1: sitting there from generation to generation.
0: Yeah, yeah.
1: So, Martin, we're going to talk to you briefly here because, as Elizabeth said, this is a predominantly an organisation of volunteers.
3: Yes.
1: And what inevitably happens is the partner is dragged in. So, what's your involvement? You're convening now this, but how's that been going for you?
3: Good. We're getting there. There's a lot of work to do, and it's taking over from the others that have the past ones. Like we've been in Melbourne, we've been in Sydney, but to have it in Adelaide again, 2019 we were involved with that. Was the last time it was in Adelaide. So I am the convener, and I've got a few other people helping me out as well.
1: All right, so before we go, let's grab the contact details again. So the website was?
0: albinismaustralia.org.
1: Elizabeth and Martin, thank you so much for joining us. It's been a pleasure.
0: Thank you so much, Sam.
3: Thank you.
1: That's a wrap for this week. A big thank you to Elizabeth, Martin and the AFA in general.
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